6th. McConnell's statement said that he would continue on intensive physical therapy regimen at home and remain engaged with his staff and colleagues on Senate business. But 3 months after his fall, McConnell was still not returned to the Senate floor, and his office has not publicly confirmed that he'll be back when senators reconvene Monday afternoon. The veteran lawmaker's prolonged absence has raised questions about when he will resume his full Senate duties, how many votes he's missed, and why he continues to receive his congressional salary while away from the Capitol. Beshear said the lack of transparency regarding the situation reflects poorly upon the state of government and creates distrust between the American people and their elected leaders. It means the Senate and Congress under Republican leadership is broken, absolutely broken, he said. They don't think that they work for the American people, and they do. Biggest questions facing McConnell's return to Senate. The immediate question is whether McConnell will be back on Capitol Hill on Monday. The Senate official schedule shows the chamber is set to reconvene at 3 p.m. on September 14th after its five-week summer recess. McConnell's staff previously said returning with his colleagues was a goal, but his office has not publicly confirmed a return date. That leaves open the possibility that the senator could remain away as the Senate begins a busy stretch of legislative business. If McConnell does return, another question is how much of his Senate workload he can resume. He remains the chairman of the Senate Rules Committee, and his absence has also affected his role on the Senate Appropriations Committee. His ability to attend meetings, participate in negotiations, and cast votes could become particularly important as lawmakers approach major legislative deadlines. The Senate has no formal mechanism that automatically removes a senator from office after a set period of illness. Under Senate Rule 6, senators are not supposed to absent themselves from Senate service without leave. This is different from a conventional workplace attendance policy. No rule says a senator's paid sick leave expires after a certain number of days and their salary automatically stops. How much has McConnell earned during his absence? McConnell continues to receive the standard Senate salary of $174,000 a year. The Senate's official salary record shows that rank-and-file senators have received $174,000 annually since 2009, including in 2026. Using that annual salary, McConnell's compensation works out to roughly $476.71 per day. From June 14th through September 14th, 92 days, his salary attributable to that period is approximately $43,858. That figure is an estimate based on the annual salary and calendar days. It does not represent an additional payment triggered by his absence. McConnell receives his salary as a sitting senator, regardless of whether the Senate is in session. There's also an important distinction between a senator and typical congressional employee. Members of Congress are not covered by the same formal leave system that governs many federal employees. A 1995 Government Accountability Office review noted that members of Congress and most congressional staff were not under a formal leave system. What votes has McConnell missed? McConnell's last recorded Senate vote came on June 11, 3 days before he was hospitalized. He subsequently missed every Senate roll call vote through the chamber's August 8th adjournment. By early September, reports put the number of missed roll call votes at 60. Because the Senate was then in its five-week recess, that number had not increased by September 11th. The missed votes have included significant legislation and nominations. McConnell was absent for a June vote on an Iran War Powers resolution, as well as votes involving housing legislation and executive branch nominations. He also missed the Senate's August 8th vote confirming Todd Blanche as Attorney General. The nomination passed 50-49 with McConnell among the senators who did not vote. His absence has therefore not been limited to routine or symbolic votes. In a Senate where Republicans hold a narrow majority, an absent Republican can matter in closely divided votes, particularly when other members are also unavailable. McConnell's absence also comes as the Senate prepares for a new round of consequential votes. The chamber's schedule includes a procedural vote on a judicial nomination when senators return Monday
and a key vote involving digital asset legislation on Tuesday. McConnell missing in action the full timeline. June 11th, McConnell cast his last recorded vote in the Senate before his extended absence begins. June 14, McConnell is hospitalized after suffering a fall at his Washington, D.C. home. The incident leaves him unconscious for a period of time and begins what becomes a three-month absence from the Senate. Late June, McConnell remains out of public view as he recovers from the fall. His office provides limited information about his condition, while Senate colleagues say they remain in contact with him. July 12th, McConnell breaks his silence about his health, announcing that a mobility-related fall had landed me in the hospital. He added that he was briefly unconscious and later developed a mild case of pneumonia. McConnell also addressed speculation about his ability to return to work, saying that on his doctor's advice, he would not yet return to the Senate floor to vote. But rest assured that in the meantime, I'm not taking a break from the Senate business that matters to you, he said. He says he's moved from hospital care to rehabilitation center, where he will continue working to regain his strength. July, as McConnell remains in rehabilitation, questions grow about when he'll be able to return to Capitol Hill. His prolonged absence means he misses Senate votes while continuing to work with staff and communicate with some colleagues. During this period, Republican leaders and allies publicly offer reassurances about McConnell's condition. Senate Majority Leader John Thune, Senate Whip John Barrasso, and former McConnell advisor Scott Jennings are among those who say they've spoken with him. July 27th, the Capitol Physician's Office says McConnell has not yet been medically cleared to leave his rehabilitation facility, adding to uncertainty over when he will return to Washington. McConnell said he's continuing intensive physical therapy and working toward a return. I'm still working hard to get back to my full schedule of work in the Senate and in Kentucky, said in a statement, adding that he's keeping up with intense physical therapy on his doctor's orders. McConnell has been away from the Senate for more than 6 weeks with no firm timeline announced for his return. Early August, McConnell remains in rehabilitation after more than 7 weeks away from the Senate. He's not made a public appearance during his recovery, and his office has released only limited images and statements. August 6th, McConnell is discharged from rehabilitation and returns home. In a statement released by his office, he says he will continue an intensive regimen of physical therapy and remain engaged with Senate business while recovering. His discharge marks a significant step in his recovery, but it does not come with a firm date for his return to the Capitol. August 8th, the Senate takes its final vote before beginning its 5-week summer recess. McConnell remains absent. By this point, he has missed more than 60 recorded roll call votes during his absence, according to reporting tracking his Senate attendance. The recess temporarily removes the immediate question of whether McConnell can attend floor votes, but attention turns to whether he will be ready when senators return in September. August 14th, 2 months after his fall, McConnell remains largely out of public view. Reporting notes that he has not appeared publicly since the incident, although his office says he's recovering at home and continuing physical therapy. The lack of public appearances is drawing greater scrutiny from some Kentucky officials and political figures who call for more information about McConnell's health and ability to serve. Late August, McConnell continues recovering at home during the Senate's recess. His office does not announce a definitive date for his return to Capitol Hill. The senator remains a sitting member of the Senate and continues to receive his congressional salary despite his absence. September 3rd, Representative James Comer, Kentucky Republican, says he has spoken with McConnell's staff and that their goal is for the senator to return when the Senate reconvenes on September 14th. Comer says he expects McConnell to be back. McConnell's office, however, does not publicly confirm that he will return on that date. The comments provide the clearest indication yet that McConnell could return to Washington after the summer recess, but uncertainty remains over his exact plans. September 10th, Senate Republicans are reportedly preparing for McConnell to return to the Capitol when the Senate's September work begins. Punchbowl News reports the GOP leadership sources believe he could return, although his final plans remain unclear. The report comes just days before the Senate is scheduled to resume work. September 11th,
McConnell's office was still not publicly confirming that he will appear on the Senate floor when lawmakers return. The uncertainty persists even as Republican senators prepare for the new work period. By this point, McConnell has been away from the Senate for nearly 3 months. September 14th, the Senate is scheduled to reconvene in Washington exactly 3 months after McConnell's June 14th fall. Will McConnell return Monday? McConnell has said he intends to complete his Senate term, which ends in January, and has continued to communicate with staff and colleagues during his recovery. He has not, however, publicly committed to appearing on the Senate floor when the chamber returns Monday. If he does not return, his absence is likely to renew questions about his health and his ability to carry out the duties of his office, but it would not automatically force him to resign. There is no rule requiring a senator to leave office after being absent for a certain number of days because of illness. The Senate rules do address attendance. Senate Rule 6 states that a senator should not absent themselves from Senate service without leave, but the rule does not establish a fixed period after which an illness-related absence results in removal from office. McConnell, however, has already missed more than 60 roll call votes during his absence. Each additional day he remains away could mean more missed votes and less direct participation in committee meetings, negotiations, and other Senate business. His absence could be particularly consequential when Republicans face closely divided votes. The GOP holds a narrow Senate majority, meaning the absence of even one senator can matter when the party needs to keep its numbers unified. Who could replace McConnell? If McConnell continues to serve as a senator, Kentucky has no authority to appoint someone to vote in his place simply because he's absent. His Senate seat remains his until he leaves office. The situation would change if McConnell resigned or otherwise created a vacancy before his term ends in January 2027. Under the 17th Amendment, when a Senate vacancy occurs, the governor may make a temporary appointment if state law allows it, with the state legislature directing how vacancies are filled. However, Kentucky is one of five states that require Senate seats to be filled strictly through a special election. Under a 2024 Kentucky law, when a U.S. Senate seat becomes vacant, governor must issue a proclamation calling a special election to fill the seat, as opposed to directly selecting an appointee. However, if a vacancy happens within roughly 2 months of a regularly scheduled general election, the seat is likely to remain vacant until the next senator takes office. McConnell's current Senate term is scheduled to end January 3, 2027. With $6 diesel, the Iran war is taxing Trump country first, by Shane Croucher. The war with Iran launched by President Donald Trump is creating a diesel price shock that is striking hardest in states that voted for him 2 years ago on his pledge to bring down costs from the Bidenflation era. It is landing hard less than 2 months before the crunch midterms, in which Republicans face a tough battle on the cost of living issue, worsened by the kind of Middle East war that Trump had said was in America's past, to retain their majorities in both chambers of Congress. Trump himself has acknowledged that gas prices may not come down until after the midterms, and this week promised that what he called a dividend of $5,000 for every American adult if voters returned Republicans to control of Congress. Then on Friday, diesel hit a record high national average of $6.05 a gallon, up from $5.85 a week ago and $3.70 a year ago, as the war with Iran launched by Trump in February continues to heavily disrupt global fuel flows. Diesel powers much of the freight and delivery network and is widely used in farm equipment, allowing higher fuel costs to move from the pump into groceries, packages, and other goods. Some businesses have already added fees to cover higher transportation costs. Federal Highway Administration data offers a striking political geography to the diesel spike. In its 2023 ranking, diesel accounted for 55.45% of highway fuel use in Wyoming, 47.37% in Alaska, and more than 30% in each of the 15 most diesel-intensive states.
Trump carried 13 of those 15 states in 2024, making clear the sharp political problem for him in November's midterms. Among the 15 least diesel-intensive states outside Washington, D.C., Kamala Harris, Trump's Democratic opponent, carried 12 of them. The figures measure statewide highway fuel mix rather than household costs, so they cannot show which voters will feel the increase most. Higher freight costs also travel across state lines, spreading the burden nationally. But there's also evidence that the overlap reaches beyond state economies and into the kinds of vehicles Republican voters drive. A nationally representative consumer report survey conducted by NORAC found that Republicans and Republican-leaning Americans were more than twice as likely as Democrats and Democratic leaners to say their main vehicle was a pickup truck, 15% to 7%. Pickups, in turn, were far more likely to run on diesel than other common passenger vehicles. In the same survey, 7% of pickup drivers said their vehicle used diesel, compared with 1% of sedan drivers and 1% of drivers of two-row SUVs. A newer analysis from the battleground state of Pennsylvania found the partisan vehicle divide in actual registration records. The Philadelphia Inquirer analyzed more than 11 million vehicles and found Ford trucks accounted for 10% of passenger vehicles in zip codes where at least two-thirds of active voters were registered Republicans, compared with less than 4% in the most heavily Democratic zip codes. Ford trucks also ranked first in 238 strongly conservative urban and suburban zip codes, suggesting the Republican affinity for pickups extends beyond farm country. The timing is plainly difficult for Trump and his Republicans. 47% of registered voters told Reuters Ipsos in late August that the cost of living would be the single most important factor in their midterm vote, while 71% of adults disapproved of Trump's handling of the issue. Trump also carries high support in rural areas, but farm exposure to higher diesel costs will likely grow as the harvest accelerates. USDA reported that 5% of the U.S. corn crop had been harvested by September 6, ahead of the five-year average. Pew Research Center's study of validated 2024 voters found Trump won 69% of voters who described their communities as rural, against 29% for Harris. Taken together, the evidence shows that the constituencies most closely associated with pickups, rural driving, and diesel-intensive local economies overlap unusually closely with Trump's political base. Trump has defended the Iran campaign as necessary to prevent Tehran from obtaining a nuclear weapon, while acknowledging its energy consequences. On Wednesday, he predicted right after the election, oil prices are going to be tumbling downward. An escalating conflict between Houthi militants in Yemen and Saudi Arabia is putting fresh pressure on energy flows through the Red Sea, an alternative route to Iran's Strait of Hormuz, where oil shipping has been throttled by the war. If, and it is a big if at the moment, Gulf oil flows improve, diesel prices could relieve that pressure before it works further through the consumer prices. But if disruption persists through harvest and the November 3rd midterms, which appears to be the more likely outcome, the unusual overlap between diesel dependence and Trump's electoral map may cost Republicans dearly in Congress. White House calls journalist sick, deluded freak over Natalie Harp post by Khalida Rahman. The White House on Saturday branded a journalist a sick, deluded freak over a post made about President Donald Trump's close aide, Natalie Harp. Journalist Aaron Rupar shared a photo of Harp at a welcome function for Trump at the U.S. ambassador's residence in Dublin following the president's arrival in Ireland on Saturday. "Look who made the trip to Ireland, hashtag travel with Natalie," Rupar wrote alongside the photo in post on X. The White House's Rapid Response 47 account fired back, writing, "President Trump does in fact travel with staff
Aaron, on the other hand, is a sick, deluded freak in his 40s who sits behind a keyboard and posts creepy things like this. Gruper replied, "The taxpayer-funded White House incitement account is now attacking me for being in my 40s. HARP has been a constant presence by Trump's side for years, but her relationship with the president has come under the spotlight in the weeks since Senator John Ossoff mentioned her by name in a speech criticizing Trump's work habits. This has prompted Rupar, who is a frequent critic of the president, to post about her a number of times. Ossoff, a Georgia Democrat, accused Trump of not wanting to do his job, saying he prefers to travel with Natalie on their apparently defenseless flying palace gifted by the Emir of Qatar. A reference to reports that HARP was among the small group of people who joined Trump when he secretly swapped planes while leaving Turkey in July due to a threat from Iran. Ossoff's remarks prompted a sharp response from the White House, leading to fresh attention on HARP's influence in the administration. Natalie HARP is one of the most loyal and hardest-working aides on President Trump's team, the White House spokesperson Davis Engel told Newsweek, adding that Ossoff is a feminine theater kid who voted to massively raise taxes, give illegal immigrants free taxpayer-funded health care, and defund federal immigration enforcement and border patrol. HARP made headlines again last week when new financial disclosures released by the Trump administration revealed the president gave holiday cash gifts of $45,000 to HARP and two other aides. Raising legal and ethics concerns, a White House official told Newsweek that the gifts were not related to the recipient's official government duties and therefore are entirely permissible under relevant legal and ethical standards. White House slammed another journalist over HARP. Last month, the White House Rapid Response 47 account slammed CNN correspondent Kristen Holmes in a series of posts after she asked the president about Ossoff's criticism. Senator John Ossoff said you'd rather travel with your aide Natalie HARP and build a ballroom than do your job as president. What is your response? Holmes had asked Trump. Trump responded by mocking Ossoff's appearance before saying he would much rather do other things. He then added, "No, I would much rather do other things than say, we're building a great facility here. We're fixing the White House that hasn't been taken care of." Shortly afterwards, the White House Rapid Response 47 account called Holmes a disgraceful, humiliating embarrassment to her alleged profession and accused her of taking a cheap shot at one of Trump's staff members. In another post, the account shared another post that tagged Holmes. It said, "Someday your children will come across your disgusting and inhumane question. They'll be sickened and embarrassed to have a parent be so callous and vindictive." Who is Natalie HARP? HARP 35 has become one of the most recognizable figures in Trump's inner circle, serving as one of his closest aides who frequently accompanies him on trips and manages his Truth Social account. Born in California to a devout Christian family, HARP graduated from Point Loma Nazarene University in 2012 and earned her MBA from Liberty University in 2015. She first came to the president's attention in 2019 when she appeared alongside him and publicly credited the president and his Right to Try legislation with helping save her life, a claim that would become central to her public identity and political rise. HARP, who was diagnosed with stage 2 bone cancer in her 20s, said being able to try experimental medication helped her achieve great results. Trump named HARP to the advisory board of the 2020 reelection campaign, and she addressed the 2020 Republican National Convention, delivering a speech that focused heavily on her health battle and gratitude toward Trump. HARP was a television presenter for One America News Network between 2020 and 2022. After leaving OAN in 2022, HARP moved closer to Trump's day-to-day operation. She joined his post-presidency team, gradually became an increasingly trusted aide as he prepared another run for the White House. Her profile rose during the 2024 campaign when she became known as the president's human printer, because she carried a portable printer with her so she could print out favorable news articles
and social media posts for Trump, who prefers reading information on paper rather than on a screen. When Trump returned to the White House in 2025, Trump appointed her as executive assistant to the president. Since then, she has remained one of the most viable and most visible aides in Trump's entourage, frequently accompanying him on domestic and international trips and often appearing in photos alongside the president at the White House, on Air Force One, and at official events. The Secret Politics of Dancing with the Stars by Anna Ramon. There's something almost mischievous about putting Julia Stiles and a Savannah Bananas player in the same room and calling them both stars. Yet, when Dancing with the Stars unveiled its season 35 cast, there they were, Stiles, the actor perennially associated with Save the Last Dance, baseball player Jackson Olson, the rookie actor Jenna Dewan, chef Giada De Laurentiis, Fresh Prince of Bel-Air actor Tatiana Ali, singer and 90s heartthrob Taylor Hansen, Olympic figure skater Amber Glenn, reality TV personalities Maura Higgins and Sierra Miller, Paralympian Ezra Fresh, The Bachelorette star Tyler Cameron, Glee and Grey's Anatomy star Harry Shum Jr., Jimmy Kimmel's sidekick Guillermo Rodriguez, and TikTok-era comedians and creators. It's an extremely 2026 collection of famous people, meaning almost nobody will recognize all of them. On Tuesday, they will start dancing when Season 35 premieres on September 15th and continues September 16th, live on ABC and Disney Plus, before settling into its regular Tuesday schedule. The cast list offers a small lesson in what has happened to America's culture. There was once a reasonably coherent national answer to the question, who is a celebrity? Dancing with the Stars, which premiered in 2005, has survived long enough to watch that consensus disappear. Its solution? Producers realize that the show no longer needs everybody to know its stars. It needs everybody to know somebody. The coalition is the cast. Casting director Dina Katz and executive producer Conrad Green have been assembling versions of this peculiar dinner party for years. The objective is a room filled with folks living different kinds of fame. Green describes the formula after last season. Katz, he said, builds casts that can appeal to the show's older viewers and its newer Gen Z audience at the same time. Season 35 makes the strategy very visible. Someone who watched The Fresh Prince of Bel-Air as it aired can show up for Ali. Someone whose teenage years contained MMM bop and whose nostalgia flair defines TV viewing habits gets Hansen. Bachelor Nation, always a staple on every season, gets Cameron. Foodies get De Laurentiis. TikTok obsessives get Connor Wood, while sports fans get Glenn and Fresh. The lineup resembles less a traditional television cast than a coalition map. Think about it, modern entertainment has become remarkably good at serving niches, and algorithms can give a viewer precisely the music, comedy, politics, or reality show microdrama that viewers already like. Dancing with the Stars does something more old-fashioned, and given the time we live in, pretty revolutionary. It gathers those niches into the same brightly lit ballroom and makes them sit through one another, well, dance with each other. The trick appears to be working. The season 34 finale drew 9.24 million viewers in preliminary live plus same-day figures, its biggest finale audience in 9 years. ABC said more than 72 million votes were cast that night, while the show posted its strongest finale performance among adults 18 to 34 in 14 years. A television antique had somehow acquired young voters. Winning your base gets you only so far, but at a point the politics becomes more interesting.
Every Dancing with the Star contestant effectively arrives with a constituency. The Bachelorette contestant has voters from the franchise fandom, for example, while the Paralympian will likely benefit from a devoted fan base of sports aficionados. The nostalgic actor, on the other hand, has people delighted to discover that someone they loved in 1999 is now attempting a foxtrot. That constituency can get a candidate onto the floor, but winning the season requires an expansion. The program literally combines popular support with institutional judgment, as viewers' votes are combined with judges' scores to determine who is vulnerable to elimination. The metaphor should probably stop before Carrie Ann Inaba becomes the Senate parliamentarian, but the underlying challenge is familiar from electoral politics. A devoted base matters, but eventually successful competitors, read that politicians, have to persuade people who didn't arrive caring about them to care about them. That requires a kind of weekly retail politics. Contestants acquire biographies, setbacks, running jokes, and visible improvement. Their professional partners introduce them to an electorate that may have no previous reason to notice them. The celebrity becomes less important than the campaign and the partner. Needless to say, social media has intensified the logistics. Green has said the show's recent growth came partly from finding younger viewers online while preserving its existing audience. After season 34, he credited celebrities and professional dancers' social media activity with helping the program reach a younger generation. Even now, before the show has even premiered, viewers are forwarding Styles practice sessions to each other on Instagram. Will she delight us with that Save the Last Dance routine? We sure hope so. The result is a rare piece of mass entertainment whose fragmentation is an asset. Each fandom supplies an entrance, and the ballroom supplies the common space. The result is very much the kind of kumbaya moments that no one in politics has yet been able to replicate. America is still allowed to disagree regarding the politics of it all. A ballroom competition is obviously entertainment, whereas elections distribute power. Nobody's health insurance depends on whether Bruno Tamali likes a cha-cha. Nor is Dancing with the Stars some untouched civic commons. The show has generated political controversy before, and celebrity itself has become increasingly tribal. Its resurgence can also be explained without reaching for political theory. Smart casting, TikTok clips, nostalgia, and a durable competition format for a formidable television recipe. The people who make the program offer something close to that explanation themselves. Green has said its success rests on casting that connects generations, along with storytelling, effort, and goodwill. Katz described each pairing as a potential story, assembled according to what audiences might want to watch. Still, the show's ability to make those stories coexist is worth noticing and perhaps emulating. American mass culture increasingly asks people to sort themselves before they enter. Choose a podcast, a streamer, an influencer, a political identity. But what if those divisions were reasons to find each other in the same room instead of visiting different palaces? On Dancing with the Stars, you may tune in to watch De Laurentiis bust a move while your kid is excited to see Wood from the TikTok videos that have made him familiar to a younger generation. But somehow, you may both end up invested in Glenn's transition from figure skating to dance. By the finale, the question will no longer be who is your star, but who won you over. That may be the little piece of political wisdom hiding underneath all those rhinestones. In a country where shared culture is harder to come by, Dancing with the Stars does not require Americans to agree on whom they care about,
before the contest begins. It gives them a reason to keep watching long enough to change their minds and perhaps decide to sign up for ballroom lessons in the fall. Trump trade war, 51st state talk, push Canada toward EU associate membership. By Holly Silverman. Canadian Prime Minister Mark Carney is exploring an unprecedented partnership with the European Union, EU, looking to reduce his country's heavy economic reliance on the United States amid an escalating trade war and political friction with President Donald Trump. Carney has discussed the possibility of Canada becoming an associate member of the EU, a status that does not currently exist, but one that European officials are reportedly weighing, according to a Wall Street Journal report cited by Reuters. Newsweek reached out to Carney's office and the EU for comment on Sunday. The diplomatic pivot comes as relations between Washington and Ottawa plummet. The two neighbors remain locked in a trade war featuring tariffs on tens of billions of dollars in cross-border commerce. Meanwhile, Trump has repeatedly floated the prospect of Canada becoming the 51st state, a notion firmly rebuffed by Ottawa. A closer alignment with Europe would mark one of the most dramatic shifts in Canadian foreign and economic policy in generations. The U.S. has historically served as Canada's dominant trading partner, absorbing roughly 72% of Canadian exports in 2025, according to data cited by Forbes. Beyond traditional trade, discussions between Ottawa and the EU encompass strategic sectors, including energy, artificial intelligence, defense, and critical minerals. According to Reuters, the talks also explore freer movement for goods, services, and workers, alongside joint initiatives in data centers, cloud infrastructure, satellite networks, undersea communications cables, and new export routes for Canadian energy to reach Europe. Timeline of Trump versus Carney. January 2025, Trump returns to the White House. Relations between Washington and Ottawa begin deteriorating after Trump returned to office in January 2025. Over the following months, disputes over tariffs, trade policy, and Canadian sovereignty increasingly strained one of North America's closest bilateral relationships. April 28, 2025, Carney wins election after anti-Trump campaign. Carney led Canada's Liberal Party to victory in the April 2025 federal election after campaigning heavily against Trump's tariffs and repeated suggestions that Canada should become the United States' 51st state. Carney argued that Canada's sovereignty was under threat and promised to reduce the country's economic dependence on its southern neighbor. May 6, 2025, Trump and Carney meet at the White House. During an Oval Office meeting shortly after Carney took office, Trump again raised the idea of Canada joining the U.S., prompting a firm rebuttal from the Canadian Prime Minister. Carney responded that Canada was not for sale, underscoring a growing divide between the two leaders. Summer 2025 to summer 2026, trade war escalates. Throughout 2025 into 2026, the U.S. and Canada exchanged tariffs on billions of dollars worth of goods. The dispute expanded beyond trade, spilling into public criticism from senior administration officials and prompting Canada to accelerate efforts to diversify its economic and strategic partnership beyond the U.S. September 1, 2026, Carney tells U.S. officials to stop doing memes. As tensions intensified, Carney publicly criticized U.S. officials for mocking Canada on social media. Speaking about prospects for renewed trade negotiations, he said Washington should stop doing memes and stop throwing shade if it wanted serious talks on a future trade agreement. What happens next? Carney is expected to continue advancing the proposal during a trip to Europe this week. According to reports, he's scheduled to address the European Parliament and meet with lawmakers as part of a broader effort to strengthen Canada's ties with the bloc.
However, significant hurdles remain. Reuters noted that the EU has historically been reluctant to create flexible membership arrangements, and even the Canada-EU Comprehensive Economic and Trade Agreement has not been fully ratified by all member states more than a decade after negotiations concluded. As a result, any associate member framework would likely require lengthy negotiations and political approval across Europe. Police detain Hayden Panettiere's boyfriend after restaurant fight, by Holly Silverman. Police in Greenville, South Carolina, detained Brian Hickerson, the boyfriend of late actress Hayden Panettiere, and his brother Zach, following an altercation at a restaurant Saturday night, according to a press release emailed to Newsweek by the police department on Sunday. Panettiere, best known for her roles in Heroes and Nashville, died on August 16th after being found unresponsive at a residence in Greenville. According to police and coroner officials, first responders attempted life-saving measures, but the 36-year-old was pronounced dead later that afternoon. Authorities have said there were no immediate signs of foul play, while the official cause and manner of death remained under investigation. Both Brian and Zach were reportedly at the home when Panettiere died. Newsweek reached out to an attorney for Brian Hickerson by email Sunday for comment. Police respond to restaurant fight. Police tell Newsweek that officers responded to a reported assault at Wild Wing Cafe on Woodruff Road around 9:10 p.m. Saturday. Upon arriving, officers found multiple people involved in a fight and detained several individuals while they investigated the incident. Two of the people detained were brothers Brian and Zach Hickerson, according to the police press release. During the investigation, officers determined that Zach was highly intoxicated and began shouting profanities in a public setting, police said. As a result, Zach was arrested on a disorderly conduct charge and transported to the Greenville County Detention Center. Brian Hickerson was later released from the scene and was not charged. Video of the alleged incident shared by TMZ shows a man in a black sweatshirt believed to be Zach throw a bar chair behind him while a woman who appears to work at the bar holds her hands up to him and tells him to stop. A man in a white hat is seen behind the employee and another woman appearing to be the one that Zach is talking to. The man alleged to be Zach is then escorted by people who appear to be other employees out of the bar, videos show. TMZ reported that after Brian was handcuffed, he yelled, "GPD leaked it when my girlfriend died," a reference to Panettiere. Who is Brian Hickerson? Brian Hickerson is a California real estate agent who was first linked romantically to Panettiere in 2018 following her split from longtime partner Vladimir Klitschko. The pair had an on-again, off-again relationship that drew significant public attention over the years. Their relationship was marked by multiple legal incidents. Hickerson was arrested on domestic violence-related charges during the relationship and in 2021 pleaded no contest to two felony counts of injuring a spouse or girlfriend. He was sentenced to jail time, probation, domestic violence classes, and a protective order. Despite the turbulent history, Panettiere later said the two had reconnected as friends. In recent weeks, Hickerson has remained in the public spotlight because he was with Panettiere at the time of her death. Hayden Panettiere death investigation. The investigation into the death of Panettiere remains ongoing. Authorities have said there was no immediate signs of foul play, but investigators have continued examining the circumstances surrounding her death while awaiting additional evidence, including toxicology results. In recent days, outlets have reported that local and federal investigators are examining whether drugs may have played a role in the 36-year-old's death, according to reports cited by TMZ. Authorities are focusing on identifying a potential drug supplier and have met with Brian Hickerson as part of the investigation. Officials have not announced any charges, arrests, or findings linking any individual to her death. Dispatch audio obtained by several media outlets indicated first responders
were dealing with a suspected overdose and cardiac arrest, though investigators have not released a final cause of death. Trump issues warning to Zelensky over strikes on Russia. By Daniel Orton. President Donald Trump called on Ukrainian President Volodymyr Zelensky to stop targeting Russia's diesel supplies on Sunday, saying the strikes were causing global fuel shortages. Speaking to reporters at his golf resort in Doonbeg, Ireland, Trump said Zelensky could pursue other Russian targets, but must stop knocking out diesel fuel. The remarks came as Ukrainian drones targeted Russian oil facilities, and AAA put the U.S. diesel average at a record $6.20 a gallon, around 68% higher than a year earlier. Newsweek contacted Zelensky's office and the Ukrainian Ministry of Defense via email for comment. Ukraine has stepped up long-range attacks on Russia's oil and gas industry, which Kiev says finances and directly fuels Moscow's war. The campaign has disrupted refineries and contributed to fuel rationing in parts of Russia, despite the country's status as a major oil and gas exporter. The latest attacks, including a strike on Nizhnekamsk, a major refining and petrochemical center in Russia's Tatarstan region, where local officials said two people were killed and 14 injured. Ukraine also claimed to have hit a refinery in Slovenetsk on Cuban, damaging a key oil processing unit and setting its tank farm ablaze. Kushner says territorial dispute stalling peace deal. Trump's intervention came amid renewed U.S. efforts to broker an end to the war. Jared Kushner, Trump's envoy and son-in-law, said the central obstacle remained Russian President Vladimir Putin's demand that Ukraine surrender territory in the Donbas that Russia does not currently control. Speaking at the Yalta European Strategy Conference on Friday, Kushner said Putin had outlined his territorial demands during talks with U.S. envoys in Moscow on September 5th. He said much of a potential agreement had been assembled, but Zelensky's government was unwilling to withdraw Ukrainian forces to the line sought by Russia. Kushner said Washington was pursuing a creative solution that would protect Ukraine's interests while persuading Russia to end the war. He added that the U.S. expected to announce the next steps in the negotiations in the coming weeks. The comments followed visits to Moscow and Kiev by Kushner and fellow Trump envoy Steve Witkoff. The trip produced no immediate breakthrough, although Ukraine, Russia, and the U.S. agreed to resume trilateral negotiations. Kremlin spokesperson Dmitry Peskov said Sunday that Moscow was open to restarting talks involving Russia, Ukraine, and the United States as soon as October. However, the two sides remained divided over Russia's demand for territorial concessions, particularly in the Donbas. The diplomatic maneuvering comes as both countries exchanged hundreds of drones overnight. Russia said it intercepted 389 Ukrainian drones, while Ukraine said Moscow launched 453 drones, of which 409 were shot down or suppressed. And that's all the time we have for today. Stay safe and thank you for listening.

0: In the People's Pharmacy Health Headlines, flu season should be winding down, but the Centers for Disease Control and Prevention are warning about a second wave of influenza peaking in the southeastern U.S. Earlier this year, tests showed that the most common strain of flu virus was H1N1. Now, however, the H3N2 strain is becoming more common. That's the strain that caused such a terrible flu season last year. Both strains are covered in this year's flu vaccine, and experts report that the flu shot reduced the number of cases that needed medical attention by 47%. There is a new oral antiviral drug this year called Xofluza. One dose is all that's necessary to shorten the duration of influenza symptoms.
1: The first really new antidepressant recently won FDA approval for treatment-resistant depression. Esketamine nasal spray will be sold under the brand name Spravato. Physicians and patients have been eagerly awaiting the arrival of this new type of antidepressant. They may be shocked by the price. People starting on this medication will need twice-a-week dosing for the first month. The list price is roughly $600 to $900 per dose. That means the initial month could cost as much as $6,800. After that, people will require once-weekly or twice-monthly nasal spray administration. Those costs would range from $2,300 to $3,500. At the end of a year, Spravato could end up costing $45,000. Some insurance companies may balk at that expense.
0: For years, health experts have been telling people that exercise is critical for good health and that walking is great exercise. Dog ownership can contribute. People who walk their dogs regularly get more exercise than people without pets. A study published in JAMA Surgery highlighted a downside of this otherwise pleasant activity, however. Dog ownership has increased in the U.S. over the last decade, but so have broken bones among older people out walking their dogs. Such fractures doubled between 2004 and 2017, with the majority of broken bones in women. About half of the breaks were in arms, wrists, or fingers. The other fractures, unfortunately, were more concerning. About 17% of the broken bones were hips, a situation that can have serious negative consequences for a person's mobility or even survival. The scientists recommend obedience training for pets so that they don't tug at the leash suddenly and tip a person over. In addition, it makes sense to match the dog and its temperament to the strength of the owner.
1: Week after week, the FDA has announced recalls of contaminated blood pressure drugs called angiotensin receptor blockers, or ARBs. So many lots of Valsartan, Irbesartan, and Losartan have been removed from the market that there are serious shortages. To cope with this growing problem, the FDA has expedited the review of additional ARB products. This week, the agency announced that it had approved a new generic Valsartan from Alkem Laboratories in India. The FDA reports that its evaluation of Alkem's manufacturing process does not indicate a likelihood of contamination with nitrosamine carcinogens.
0: New technology that allows for non-invasive imaging of the retina may allow eye doctors to diagnose Alzheimer's disease. The retina is richly supplied with blood through a dense network of fine blood vessels. In Alzheimer's disease, however, this network thins and becomes more sparse. Possibly, this reflects what's happening elsewhere in the brain as well. The imaging is optical coherence tomography angiography. Researchers at the Duke Eye Center compared the retinas of 39 people with Alzheimer's disease to the retinas of 37 people with mild cognitive impairment and 133 people with healthy cognitive function. In addition to the loss of tiny blood vessels in the retina, a specific layer of the retina was thinner in people with Alzheimer's disease. These changes did not show up in people with mild cognitive impairment. This is the second time within the past few months we've heard about the possibility that optical coherence tomography angiography may offer an early diagnosis for Alzheimer's disease. And that's the health news from the People's Pharmacy this week.

Hello and welcome to this meeting of the Business Records, Central Iowa's Business Weekly. I'm Pat Steele. All material heard on IRIS is intended for the use of listeners with print disabilities. Now here's our first story from the September 25th edition of the Business Record. Headline for this story is former Iowa Supreme Court staffer joins Whitfield and Eddy in a newly created role. Zoe Seiler of the Business Record wrote this article. As Molly Kapmeyer started her career, she was driven by a passion for public policy development and desire to help people. She wanted to help identify problems, propose fixes, and work with people to implement solutions. That led her to a

night classes and earned her Juris Doctor from the University of Missouri. She said there are so many different things that you can do with a law degree. It opens up a lot of different pathways. Kottmeyer joined Whitfield & Eddy as its first deputy general counsel in July. In this new role, she is helping the firm invest in its future through succession and strategic planning. She also directs the firm's adoption of legal technology and helps recruit members and associates to join the firm. She said, law firms are good at assessing risk, plotting strategy, and managing succession planning for their clients, but they rarely do that for themselves internally. My job is to assist the firm in looking internally, like what a house counsel would do for any for-profit corporation. Whitfield & Eddy Law will celebrate its 100th anniversary in 2028, so the firm is looking to figure out how it can sustain its current position and grow in the future. The firm's executive committee created the new role to have a staff person invest time into the firm and bring a lawyer's perspective to the planning and recruitment process. Before joining Whitfield & Eddy, Kottmeyer spent the last 2 years running her own private practice serving Iowa nonprofit organizations. She said, I never had my own firm before, so it was a leap of faith, but I knew I wanted to do something that was valuable to people outside of me. I purposely chose small nonprofits because I thought I could bring value to them, and there was an unmet need for legal services for some of these smaller nonprofits. Before that, she worked as counsel to the Chief Justice of the Supreme Court for 11 years under Chief Justices Mark Cady and Susan Christensen, overseeing the administrative side of the state's court system. She said, I got to work with all 116 district court judges, all the district associate judges, magistrates, clerks of court, juvenile court officers, the executive branch, the legislative branch, all of the Iowa bar family, she said. I got to work with everybody across the whole system every day. No day was repetitive. Learning the business side of practicing law and gaining insight into how Iowa's court system works gives Kottmeyer a unique experience to share with Whitfield & Eddy. The business record sat down for a conversation with Kottmeyer where she discussed the importance of succession planning and the workings of Iowa's legal system. This question and answer by the business record has been lightly edited for clarity and brevity. And the first question they posed was, what advice do you have for young attorneys preparing for the bar exam or students contemplating going to law school? Her response, my advice for anybody, and I used to say this to the justices and judges, is to be authentic. Be who you are comfortable being. Do what you're comfortable doing. That's not to say you shouldn't push yourself out of your comfort zone a little bit, but if you start trying to contort yourself into ways that you think other people want you to be, you will not be successful. Know who you are and what you want to do and how you want to do it, although it is a journey. Next question, given the roles you've held so far in your career, is there anything surprising or interesting that you've learned about Iowa's legal system? She said, one logistical thing I think a lot of people don't know about Iowa's court system is that it's a deflective court system. All appeals go to the Supreme Court, and the Supreme Court then decides what cases are transferred to the Court of Appeals and what cases it's going to keep. So most people, when they think of appellate courts, they think of the federal system where you have a district court that goes to the Court of Appeal that goes to the Supreme Court. But if you lose at the Court of Appeals, you have what I call another bite at the apple. You can apply to the Supreme Court for further review. It's not like your case ends at the Court of Appeals. You have the option of applying for further reviews, but then the court has the option to decide to take it or not. They don't have to take all the further review cases. Next question, are there any trends or changes within the legal field that you've noticed over time? Her response, technology. Iowa was one of the early states to adopt an electronic document management system that people call EDMS or e-filing. Now that's the norm. I don't think people would know how to practice law without EDMS. That's sort of a sea change, but now we have another sea change coming with AI and how lawyers responsibly incorporate AI into their practices because

because that technology is already here. It's being used. Some clients have the expectation that lawyers are using it, and some clients are adamant that lawyers do not. Figuring out how lawyers and lawyers in this firm can responsibly and ethically use AI in their practice, I think, is the next big technological revolution that's already here. We're catching the wave, so to speak, and trying to navigate it. Part of my job is to be the point of the spear on the adoption of legal technology, which includes AI, so trying to be on the tip of any trend and trying things out before bringing it to the firm for adoption. I think my approach to it is going to be, what can we use that provides a good service to lawyers and our clients, but still protects the firm and our clients' confidentiality, and isn't the big trend that everybody wants to try out, but then dies in a year? What are you looking forward to accomplishing in your new role with Whitfield and Eddy? Her response is, I am looking forward to 5 years from now, looking back to see how much we got accomplished in the previous 5 years. I think it could be pretty amazing because the firm is bought in and they're ready to go. Otherwise, they would not have made the investment in this position. Once we have a plan, I think we're going to go forth and do good and see what happens. I don't have a concrete thing. I just want to see in 5 years how we met our goals and what we wanted to do, and we will be 100 plus years old. And final question, in what ways should law firms be thinking about succession planning or any other transitions that may come up? Her response, generally the attorneys in the state of Iowa are aging out of the practice of law. The state as a whole has fewer lawyers. The judicial branch has a map that shows how many lawyers are in each county, and you can see in some of these rural areas where there aren't any lawyers, or there are two. One's a judge and one's a county attorney. The practice of law in Iowa is aging, so what are we doing to transition from those people who want to move on to the next chapter of their lives and set up our young lawyers to be just as successful, if not more successful, than the previous generation of lawyers? Now, kind of a deeper look at Molly Kottmeyer. Her hometown is Des Moines. She's married to her husband, Jim. They have one daughter and one son and two dogs named Coco and Luna. Her education, she has a Bachelor of Arts degree in International Relations and Political Science from Marquette University and a law degree from the University of Missouri. Her activities, running, reading, listening to music and podcasts, traveling, seeing her son perform in the Iowa State Marching Band, and running with her family in the annual Turkey Trot. And our second article, also written by Zoe Seiler, is entitled Arzana Raises $4.3 million to Automate Factory Paperwork. Growing up around manufacturing in Okoboji, William Alexander wondered if there were ways to make administrative tasks more efficient to give manufacturers more time to focus on their specialties. After graduating from Stanford University, Alexander teamed up with classmate Marshall Cools to develop Arzana, which builds custom artificial intelligence models around client workflows and data, automating tasks such as quoting, order entering, and scheduling. Cools was also raised around manufacturing with business in his family going back five generations. Cools said, "It's been something I grew up around, loved, enjoyed, and did in college. William was one of my best friends in college. Since 2022, he and I have always wanted to start a company together." Arzana launched in July 2025 and has 16 clients, including its first large engagement with Wisconsin-based Milltown Paper, building a full enterprise resource planning database covering production scheduling, orders, and some accounting. Arzana's clients include manufacturers in plastic molding, metal machining, stamping, packaging, fasteners, and paper converters. Alexander said, "We see that AI allows a platform like ours to become personalized to the unique needs of a given manufacturer. That has allowed us to provide these effective solutions across a wide range of industries." Arzana progressed through development. Its first large client, the Y Combinator Accelerator Program, and recently closed a $4.3 million seed round. The Y Combinator program also provided $500,000 in funding. Mason Vanderpool, who went to Okoboji High School with Alexander, joined the team in January as a salesperson.
He studied bioengineering at Iowa State and thought about attending medical school, but in his free time, he learned about AI. Vanderpool said when William had this idea and a product they were working on, it was very clear that that was more interesting to me and more where my heart was rather than signing up for 9 years of medical school. Since beginning of the year, Arzana has doubled its headcount and expanded into office spaces in Okoboji, New York City, Chicago, and Kuhl's hometown of Appleton, Wisconsin. The trio has an entrepreneurial background. Kuhl's founded an on-demand print business in college. In high school, Alexander started the Lost and Sauce Pizza, and Vanderpool established a boat detailing service, Boha Boat Boys. That got me into the request for quotes, quote management, customer service tracking and delays, the procurement and operations side of manufacturing, Kuhl said. Arzana's primary customers are Midwestern manufacturers, the kind of businesses that shaped Alexander and Kuhl's childhoods. Alexander worked for his parents' import-export company, which helps U.S. manufacturers source parts. He performed office work such as approving invoices, creating quotes, taking in requests for quotes, and other repetitive tasks. He eventually worked in quality control for his parents' company and visited factories in China where he noticed they had large rooms full of employees entering orders, processing invoices, and making quotes. The Chinese manufacturers could respond to inquiries quickly because so many people handled that work. In the United States, manufacturers are often spread thin, according to Alexander. He started connecting the dots and identifying a solution as AI technology grew. He said, if you have a computer that can look at data and talk to you like a human, chances are it can probably do some of this clerical work for these factories. Kuhl said then that we built Arzana to do the administrative work with a customized approach to fit the client's specific processes and operations. He added that if they're looking to do a quoting tool, we'll narrow down on what their quoting process is, what's all the historical knowledge about it, and transform it into a harness for the agent. An AI harness is a software infrastructure on the large language model, enabling it to autonomously act on multi-step tasks, according to Databricks. Kuhl said Arzana's engineers constrained the AI models to perform specific tasks. He said, I'd say that 80% of our work is that harness, that framework around the model, and then 20% is fine-tuning and controlling the model itself. Kuhl's and Alexander began attending trade shows last year to understand the challenges manufacturers have, learn about their workflows, and see where an IA solution could fit into a business. Alexander said that as part of the build-out process for a client, Arzana staff interview the client's schedulers, custom service reps, and sales reps to learn the tribal knowledge and nuances of how a company operates to create a tailored agent. Kuhl said that much of the work business owners and employees can get wrapped up in is data translation and movement, work that's not necessarily adding value to a company, but needs to be done. But AI can assist in entering information, responding to quotes, filling out compliance reports, and other data tasks. Alexander said that we get that busy work off their plate and allow our customers to reallocate their human capital to value-added work that actually grows the business. For example, an AI agent could respond to a request for a quote and enter orders into an ERP system, purchase materials, schedule the production job, and coordinate with logistics carriers. It can also verify accounts payable and collect on accounts receivable. Kuhl said that it started with reflecting on our own problems. That was what we saw LLMs could automate, and they excel at that task. They're not great in every situation. That's why we're not trying to apply it everywhere. Arzana deployments are primarily cloud-based through Amazon's web services with partnerships involving OpenAI, Anthropic, and Google. The company offers on-premise systems for data-sensitive customers. Kuhl said, right now we're moving to our own models and having on-premise systems running large language models locally on a laptop, not having to share any data. We build out these systems so that we understand the problems and solutions, are able to distill that knowledge,
and be a lightning pole for ideas, thoughts, questions, and comments about this ever-changing space. For Alexander, Arzana's launch and growth has reinforced the value of human experts in manufacturing. Alexander said, "As it stands today in manufacturing, you have a team of staff who know so much about your business, and that's not written down anywhere. At Arzana, we become valuable because we're able to leverage the expertise of your human staff. Without them, you are never going to get to where you are today, and you're going to need to lean on these experienced staff going forward." Arzana emphasizes human-led partnerships, education, and community support rather than replacing employees or operating transactionally. The company targets clients that have 50 or more employees and at least 50 to 100 quotes or orders per month, although Alexander & Kuhls often provide free guidance and templates to help smaller businesses use AI platforms effectively. Kuhls said that industries are built on trust, so companies like Arzana have to show they want to be involved long-term and are available to support other businesses. Kuhls said, "You're here to really be a partner all the way through. That's what we are with every single one of our clients, big or small, whether we're doing a full ERP build or the smallest quoting order entry tool, or a partnership all the way through. Arzana staff are also willing to answer questions and point clients in the right direction." Kuhls said, "We chat with everybody. It's all a network, people trying to learn from everybody else in a community trying to understand the technology." The startup has a goal to fully automate 10,000 factories by 2035, according to a LinkedIn post. Alexander added that the company is working towards securing 100 clients by next year. He said that will allow us to raise our next level of fundraising to be Series A, which would let us pour fuel on the fire and grow our team and help way more manufacturers automate this kind of work. Arzana is hiring engineers to meet demand while maintaining dedicated engineer-to-client relationships and rapid response times. The startup plans to expand beyond metallurgy, paper, plastics, and packaging into areas such as food production. The company is also considering opening an office in Atlanta. Kuhls said, "Those are the two pillars of where we're looking for the next year. Work with a lot of different clients in a lot of different spaces so we can understand more about their problems and how we can provide meaningful solutions to them and bring on great talent and great engineers." Our next story is written by Kathy Bolton, and it's entitled "Smith Takes the Helm of Des Moines Schools." A national search could have been launched by Des Moines School Board in its search for a new superintendent. Instead, the board turned to Matt Smith, an educational leader with 16 years of experience in the district, who brings a deep understanding of its challenges and a plan for its future. The September 15th decision by the board to appoint Smith as the district superintendent gives him the opportunity to move from caretaker to permanent leader and begin putting his vision for the district into action. Board Chair Kimberly Martorano wrote in an email response about Smith's appointment, "He's not coming in this work needing to learn who we are or what our challenges are. More importantly, he understands that the district has to change. We are operating in a much more competitive education environment. Families have more choices than they've had in the past, and we have to earn families' confidence and make the district a destination of choice." Smith is the 15th superintendent the Des Moines School District has had since its inception in 1907. The 50-year-old Smith twice served as interim superintendent, including the past year. He takes over the job permanently after a challenging year for the district that included the arrest and departure of his predecessor, the resignation of a top academic leader, and a community-wide push to gain voter approval for the district's largest-ever bond referendum. Leading Iowa's largest public pre-K through high school district won't be easy. Enrollment is declining. The five-year multimillion-dollar plan to modernize schools is underway, and competition for students is growing from charter and private schools as well as neighboring districts. Smith, in an interview with the Business Record, acknowledged the job will be difficult. He said, "I want the job because it's meaningful work that directly affects nearly 30,000 kids. His first job in the Des Moines district was as principal of North High School. His vision for the district is straightforward.
deliver on the district's 5-year strategic and reimagine education plans, improve key academic outcomes for students, including boosting graduation rates, grow enrollment with more students enrolling in Des Moines than leaving the district, ensure every Des Moines student has a post-graduation plan, whether pursuing a 2- or 4-year degree, entering a specific career, or pursuing a technical job. A key part of that vision is improving how the district communicates with students, families, and the broader community. One of his first moves as a district superintendent is expanding the communication and marketing team, including adding a bilingual communication specialist and experts in digital media. Smith said, "One of the things I've learned in the past year is that we have many more stories than we've had the capacity to tell. We need to grow our capacity to tell our story about what's happening in the district and all the amazing things that are going on. In telling our story, we're making sure that folks understand what it is that we offer currently and what we're actually building programmatically to offer in the years to come." Smith and his team have begun rolling out the voter-approved Reimagine Education Plan while confronting another year of declining enrollment, which is about 3% lower than a year ago. Smith believes that clearer, more consistent messaging about new programs from collaborative areas called maker spaces in middle schools to expand career and technical pathways will persuade more families to enroll and keep their children in the district schools. At the same time, a newly formed task force will soon begin probing why families are leaving the district. Smith said there are some things that we just need to get to the bottom of. As interim superintendent, Smith's focus was on providing stability, keeping day-to-day operations on track, and helping the district navigate a period of transition. Now that interim has been dropped from his title, Smith can turn his attention to longer-term changes, including reversing the enrollment slide and executing Reimagine Education, a 5-year plan to modernize schools and expand academic opportunities in the district. Marta Reno wrote, "I expect Matt to lead with urgency around both sides of that equation, improve the experience and outcomes for students, and make sure families understand and value what Des Moines Public Schools has to offer. The board will hold him accountable for whether that work is translating into results." Smith said, "Over the next 3 years, the most important academic indicator to improve is the student literacy rate. It's the foundation to them succeeding in every other core subject. A strong literacy foundation is the gateway to the career and technical pathways the Des Moines District is attempting to build," Smith said. He added that students need to be able to understand complex text, instructions, and training materials to earn credentials and step directly into good jobs. By focusing on literacy, the district is ensuring more graduates are prepared for college and the workforce opportunities local employers need to fill. Des Moines already has a strong reputation and history of graduating students from career and technical education pathways, fully credentialed and ready to enter the workforce. Smith said that we want to make sure we continue to prepare kids for the workforce needs that Iowa has. He does not want his name attached to whatever improvements are made in the district in the next 5 years. Instead, he said he hopes the community will look back and say, "We built something that is amazing for kids." Smith recently talked with the Business Record about his appointment as Des Moines superintendent. His responses have been lightly edited and condensed for clarity and length. So the first question they posed to Matt Smith is, why do you want the job of superintendent? He said, "It's not an easy job. I want it because it's meaningful. It's purposeful for me. I want it because my family is rooted here. We've been here for 16 years. While I'm deeply familiar with the district, there's still so much to learn, and I am excited about that." Business Record then said, "Please explain meaningful." Smith said, "It's meaningful because I am a faith-filled individual. This particular role is serving alongside folks who are working tirelessly to make sure that kids have meals every day, that they're clothed, have shelter, and that we're educating them to make sure that they have knowledge and skills to pursue the careers and pathways of their dreams and their desires. I have a fifth grader who I get to walk to school. I get to see other parents walk their kids to school. That literally provides a visual of parents sending their kids, the most cherished thing in their life,
to our buildings, and they are giving that care and trust to us. That means a lot to me. Next question. You've had several leadership roles in Des Moines the past 16 years. What have you learned this past year as interim superintendent that either surprised you or confirmed what you already knew about the district? His response was, what I experienced during last year's bond referendum campaign was more of what I already knew, which is a community that cares deeply about the success of this district and the 30,000 kids that we serve. During the planning of Reimagine Education, I got to meet so many different people from all over the city who I normally probably wouldn't interact with. What I learned was that people care, they want students to succeed, and they want the district to do well. Next question, voters in Des Moines School District approved a $265 million bond referendum to modernize schools to better prepare students for the workplace and post-secondary education. What's the biggest challenge to implementing reimagined education? Matt Smith said, I think the biggest challenge is establishing an appropriate cadence of communication, information exchange, and feedback with our staff and with our families. It's easy now to see the physical work going on at the four schools currently being remodeled. Folks also want to know about the programming side of it. Behind closed doors, there are experts making sure we are ordering all the materials, that we've got all the curriculum lined up, the staffing lined up. All of those things are less visible to folks, so we want to make sure that we've established really strong communication and information sharing with our staff and with our community about what is happening and when it's happening. Final question for Matt was, how do you balance the desire to continue to have neighborhood schools with the financial reality that the district may not be able to have them? His response to that question is carefully. We're balancing it with transparency and open conversation with the community. We may have to make some really difficult decisions, and we have to make sure that we stay connected with our community about the values that we have. If we value neighborhood schools, which I believe strongly that this community does, and what are the other opportunities for us financially to make some decisions in order to hold on to that? At the same time, we've also heard from quite a few families that while they love their neighborhood schools, they actually want to go to that signature school that's being constructed. They want to know how they can get access to a signature school that's in another neighborhood. And now a closer look at Matt Smith, the new superintendent of Des Moines Public Schools. He, of course, lives in Des Moines. He's 50 years old. His education, he has a Bachelor of Science degree in secondary education from Baylor University in Waco, Texas. He has his Master of Education degree from Sam Houston State University. His career, he began a career in education in 1999 as a teacher in the Aldine School District in North Houston. He served as a middle school and high school principal in Texas. He was named principal of Des Moines North High School in 2010. He became the district's executive director of learning services in 2013, chief schools officer in 2014, and associate superintendent in 2018. He served as interim superintendent during the 2022-2023 and the 2025-26 school years. He was appointed a permanent superintendent September 15th of this year. His license, he obtained professional administrator's license in February 2022. That includes endorsement for PK through 12 superintendent and AEA administrator. That license expires in March of 2027. His family, he's married to Meredith. They have three adult children and an elementary school child. And you are listening to this week's edition of the Business Record. Our thanks to the folks at Business Publications for providing a copy of the Business Record to IRIS so that we can read it for you. If you have any comments on this or any other IRIS program, please give us a call at 515-243-6833. And now back to the September 25th edition of the Business Record. Coming out of the break, our story is Artswork announces a new invitational art fair. Artswork, the sister organization of the Des Moines Arts Festival, will launch a new fall event, the Invitational Art Fair, November 6th through the 7th at the Valoir Ballroom in West Des Moines. The two-day event will feature 50 professional Iowa visual artists showcasing and selling original works, including ceramics, glass, jewelry, photography, printmaking, and sculpture. The event will also feature live music, food, and drinks.
An invitation-only VIP showcase will take place November 6th, followed by the public opening November 7th from 10 a.m. to 6 p.m. Stephen King, the executive director of ArtsWork and the Des Moines Arts Festival, said, "Central Iowa offers an abundance of fall craft shows, but relatively few opportunities for professional visual artists to exhibit and sell their work during the fall season." The Invitational was created to fill that gap, providing artists with a high-quality, curated marketplace for art enthusiasts. Advance tickets are $5 or $8 at the door. 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Next is a regular feature of the Business Record about real estate transactions, both in Polk and Dallas counties, and it's written by Kathy Boat of the Business Record. An out-of-state substance abuse treatment company has acquired property on Des Moines' east side. It previously housed a hospice facility, administrative offices for Every Step and Visiting Nursing Services of Iowa. Wellbrook Recovery, doing business as 3000 Easton Boulevard property, paid Visiting Nursing Services of Iowa just over $5 million for the 9.3-acre parcel on Easton Boulevard. It's a 5,000-square-foot, one-story facility originally operated as Bright Kavanaugh House, which opened in 2007 and cost about $6 million to build. At the time, the 24-bed facility was the largest hospice in Iowa. The facility was built over objections from neighbors and city officials. In 2004, Des Moines Board of Adjustment denied a request to make a change in zoning to allow construction of the facility. HCI Care Services, now known as Every Step, appealed the decision to the Polk County District Court, where a judge overturned the board's decision. Neighbors and city officials wanted the wooded property developed into housing or used by a for-profit business that would pay property taxes. They also said that the city's east side has a hospice facility, Unity Point's Taylor House, located on Douglas Avenue. Bright Kavanaugh House stopped accepting patients in 2016, according to the Des Moines Register article. For the past decade, the facility has been used for administrative offices and a home base for nurses and others who treat people in their homes. Wellbrook Recovery, which provides treatment to adults with substance abuse and alcohol addictions, operates facilities in Chardon, Ohio, and Brookfield, Wisconsin, according to its website. Specifically, the company provides medically guided detox, residential and outpatient treatment for substance use disorders, including treatment for co-occurring mental health conditions. The Easton Boulevard property, which has been tax-exempt, is valued at $8.4 million. That transaction was recorded on September 14th. In a related transaction, Visiting Nurse Services of Iowa, also known as Every Step, paid 98 Urbandale LLC $4.3 million for property on Northwest Urbandale Drive in Urbandale. The 3.6-acre parcel includes a two-story, 30,400-square-foot office building constructed in 2003. The property is valued at just over $4 million. The transaction was recorded on September 15th. In other transactions, QOA Holding LLC, based in Waukee, paid Bentley Drive LLC $1.2 million for property on Bentley Drive in West Des Moines. Other entities involved in the purchase of the property included Amos LLC and KM Property LLC. The one-acre parcel includes a one-story, 5,840-square-foot neighborhood shopping center that was built in 2023. That property is valued at $1.4 million. The transaction was recorded on September 14th. Jesse and McKenna Westrom paid Gerald and Colleen Patterson $1.1 million for property in Tulip Tree Lane in West Des Moines. The property includes a 2,259-square-foot home built in 2012. The transaction was recorded on September 14th. John and Lori Brown paid Douglas and Lorraine Crawford just over $1 million for property on Northeast 47th Street in Ankeny. The property includes a 2,626-square-foot home built in 2007.
That transaction was recorded on September 16th. And finally, in Polk County, Neighborhood Builders, LLC, located in West Des Moines, paid Affirmative Holdings, LLC, $1 million for property on Southeast 11th Street in West Des Moines. The parcels are undeveloped and include nearly 50 acres, and that transaction was recorded on September 16th. And moving now to Dallas County, our first transaction there was Jason and Elise Tharp paid JRL Builders $1.4 million for property on 174th Street in Waukee. The property includes a two-story, 3,447-square-foot house whose construction was recently completed, and that transaction was recorded on September 14th. And finally, Pioneer Assets, LLC, located in Urbandale, paid Quality Custom Homes, LLC, $1.3 million for five townhome properties located on Springbrook Rail in Urbandale, and that transaction was recorded on September 16th. Our next story is written by Michael Crum of the Business Record, and it's entitled New Barbecue Restaurant to Open in Slater. The person who bought the popular Whatcha Smoking barbecue to Luther now wants to fire up her grills and smokers in Slater. Tanya Doyle, who sold the Luther restaurant in 2021, is opening a new barbecue restaurant in Slater. That's a community of about 1,600 people, half hour north of Des Moines. The new restaurant, Boxcar Barbecue, will be on Highway 210 on the western edge of Slater, which is near the High Trestle Trail. Doyle said it's the ability to be close to the trail and the sense of community she sees in Slater that drew her to the area for her next restaurant. It's also the commercial growth that Slater has seen in recent years that make it exciting to open a new business there, she said, citing the addition of a bakery, a coffee shop, and a new brewery that is planned. A new sports complex is planned just north of where Doyle plans to build, and the city has approved the construction of a new street heading north off Iowa 210 to near the site of her restaurant. Doyle said there's so much progress going on there right now. She said construction on the nearly 6,000-square-foot restaurant will begin as soon as weather allows. The initial plan was for construction to be completed by mid-February. The delay in beginning construction was caused by recent rains and could push that back, according to Doyle. Boxcar Barbecue will be a full-service restaurant. Doyle did not have an exact number for how many people the restaurant would seat, but said there will also be an outdoor patio to expand capacity. She said she wasn't able to discuss details, but the restaurant will be the first element of a larger development on the site that will include multiple areas to spend time with family and friends. There will be a kids play area, a doggy dining area, and a recreation area for adults. Doyle said she hopes to be able to release more details in a few months. She said there's nothing like this that I know of anywhere close to us. Doyle said she received incentives from the city, including a $200,000 forgivable loan and a graduated tax abatement. In return, the business has to have an assessed value of at least $500,000 and eight full-time employees. Slater Mayor Taylor Christensen said in a news release that the incentives are a welcome investment in Slater's future. Boxcar's location near the High Trestle Trail creates an excellent opportunity to serve both residents and visitors, according to the mayor. A groundbreaking was held on the site September 8th. Doyle said she's excited to join the community, which she says is working hard to make sure it grows in the right way. She said they're doing a good job of controlling what comes into Slater and how it grows. She said it's all about community. And another regular column of the Business Record is entitled On the Move. And for the week of September 25th, these are the people who are either moving up within the organization or moving to a new organization. Jen Schulte has been appointed to Deputy City Manager for the City of Des Moines. Emmy Heston has been hired as Assistant Vice President, Banking Center Manager at Security National Bank of Iowa. At Bankers Trust, Stephanie Dose has been promoted to Chief Human Resources Officer there. At Lampson, Dugan & Meary LLP, Christine Holbrook has been hired as a partner.
And finally, at Unity Point Health, Jen Crimmins at Unity Point Health has been promoted to Executive Director of Rural Health Partnerships. Our next article is written by Zoe Seiler of the Business Record, and it's entitled Manufacturing Forecast Highlights Resilience of Iowa's Largest Industry. Manufacturing is Iowa's largest industry, making up about 17% of the state's economy. In 2025, the industry generated about $44 billion in state GDP. The sector employs roughly 216,000 Iowans and paid about $16.6 billion in wages last year. Inflation-adjusted manufacturing output has been flat in Iowa in recent years, while national output has continued to grow, putting Iowa manufacturers in position to adapt and innovate to stay ahead. The Business Record's manufacturing forecast event in August, which was moderated by Made in Iowa podcast host Lisa Fox, highlighted the resilience and innovation of Iowa's manufacturing sector. The event featured Daniel Doderer, economist and senior consultant at ITR Economics, also Brad Jungling, vice president of operations at LDJ Manufacturing Incorporated, Lori Mason, the president of Seneca Foundry Company, and Ton Stam, the co-founder of Chocolateria Stam. And here are five takeaways, according to Business Record, from the manufacturing forecast. Number one, this year has seen uneven, mild growth, and much of the manufacturing economic activity is being driven by prices and inflation. Doderer helps executives translate market and economic trends into practical business strategy. He has expertise in macroeconomic analysis, commodity markets, financial risk management, and manufacturing. Doderer says if you're in the area of electrification, data centers, or maybe in the medical industries, you're probably feeling pretty great right now with what's going on. On the legacy manufacturing side, machinery or fabricated metal products, we're seeing that within the data we're below pre-academic levels in total output and on a national degree. Second trend, the overall industrial sector will grow to 1.5% by the end of the year, but growth will likely slow down in 2027 and into the 2030s. Doderer said that over the next couple of years, profitability analysis will be important, and some decisions about business efficiency may have to be made as cost pressures continue. He added that business leaders should look for ways to diversify, particularly as he anticipates a prolonged economic downturn in the 2030s. He said, for your business, you really need to balance now how you're going to diversify as we look into this time period and how are you going to bring more offerings to make sure that you have the opportunity in a more difficult time period, while also thinking about how much debt do you really want to be taking on. Doderer said, we think that running as efficiently as possible is definitely the best thing to be doing. Next, LDJ Manufacturing transitioned to employer ownership and has implemented automation strategies that led to a 100% increase in sales over 4 years. They are located in agriculture industry in Pella. They started off as a family of farmers solving problems for other farmers in 1995. About 15 years ago, the company became home to Thunder Creek Equipment to provide bulk diesel and service trailers. The company also fabricates fluid services equipment. They've diversified their customer base with more industrial clients over the years, including construction, the fleet industry, logging, rental services companies, and disaster recovery. Jungling said that going from ag to industrial was a big shift, and that's opened up a tremendous opportunity for us. That's where we see our growth, at least in the next near term. The company also shifted its trailer services to include truck upfits. Jungling said that we're putting all the great innovation we had in trailers and putting them on medium-duty truck chassis. That's also been another advance that's allowed us to get into a whole other market segment doing similar things, but through a different way. At Seneca Foundry Company, their process automation has increased capacity and reduced turnover. They doubled their sales over 4 years while increasing their headcount by only 15% in 2023. Mason became the company president in 2019, and at the time, the company was focused on growth and improvements.
Mason and her staff began considering how they could automate the mold handling line, a significant investment for the company. The capacity that opened up was more than I had calculated on a piece of paper, Mason said. She added that the automation wasn't there to eliminate jobs. It was there to help employees remove some physical labor from the work so they could focus on other areas. Mason said the culture shifted at the same time. When your turnover reduces, you don't spend all your time training employees. That, too, contributes to the success because now you have more experienced employees that know what's going on. And finally, at Chocolaterie Stam, they've grown through local manufacturing and licensing agreements. They were born from the Stam family that made fine chocolates in the Netherlands. Co-founder Ton Stam moved to the United States when he was 27 years old after being recruited by American Express. Craving high-quality chocolate, Stam soon opened Chocolaterie Stam with her husband and business partner David Stam. At first, they imported the chocolate from the family in the Netherlands and sold their chocolate creations at a kiosk at Valley West Mall. The cost to import the chocolate was high, so Stam and his team began manufacturing the chocolate in Iowa. What we bought from my dad and from my brother, we had to fly in. Flying in goods is not cheap, Stam said. We went to a bigger facility, and now we have a facility near Grace Lake in Des Moines. Chocolaterie Stam will be getting new factory equipment this fall for chocolate tempering. Stam said the equipment could help the company sell wholesale. Next story from the Business Record is Lennar Corporation, the second largest home builder in the United States, announced that in October, model homes will be open for tours in five central Iowa residential communities. In May, the Miami, Florida-based company confirmed to the Business Record that it was entering the Des Moines market. At the time, company officials declined to say in which communities they were building houses. However, subsequent real estate transactions show that the home builder, which operates in 32 states, had bought residential lots in several Des Moines area communities. According to its website, the builder has lots in the residential communities of Cross Creek, that's located in West Des Moines, Deer Run, that's in Mitchellville, Southbridge, that's Adel, Spring Creek Ridge North, that's in Altoona, and Woodbury, northeast of Des Moines. New homes are also under construction in Bondurant, Urbandale, and Waukee. The 1,592 to 2,262 square foot homes will range in price from around $330,000 to around $426,000, according to Lennar's website. Seth Moulton, the division president of Lennar's Iowa division, said in a news release, Des Moines is one of the more compelling housing markets in the country right now, a growing economy, a strong job base, and families who want a quality new home at an attainable price point. He went on to say that opening five communities at once says everything about how committed we are to this market. We're not dipping a toe in. We're here to build. Moulton, with his brother Josh, owned Ankeny-based Classic Builders from 2006 until late 2018 when the company was sold to D.R. Horton, the country's largest home builder. Moulton worked in a leadership role with D.R. Horton before joining Lennar. Since entering the market, D.R. Horton has become the Des Moines area's largest home builder, polling nearly 25% of the building permits issued in 2025 for single-family homes and townhomes, and that data was compiled by Home Builders Association of Iowa. Both D.R. Horton and Lennar Corporation are publicly traded companies. In a related development, Lennar Mortgage, Lennar Corp's in-house affiliated lender, has also entered the Des Moines area market, according to their news release. And another story written by Zoe Seiler, Waypoint Resources relocating to a larger standalone facility in Waukee. Waukee-based nonprofit Waypoint Resources is expanding its mission of serving people with a larger facility. Waypoint Resources, which currently shares space with Westview Church, will move to a standalone space at 104th Street in Waukee by next spring. The nonprofit has purchased the property and announced a $3.2 million capital campaign to purchase, renovate, and prepare the facility to open next year. The City of Waukee has approved a site plan and the design is almost complete.
All programs and services will continue operating from Waypoint's current location on Boone Drive until the new location is ready. Waypoint offers monthly and daily food pantries, a clothing closet, a free medical clinic, and emergency rental assistance to its clients. When Dallas County clients visit the monthly pantry, they receive about a week's worth of groceries. Anyone can visit the daily pantry to receive supplemental food items. Waypoint Resource Executive Director Melissa Stemple said, "If they have needs beyond the immediate need of food, we have client advocates who can help them work through some of those areas, whether they need help with the utility, they need child care, or they need work. Whatever the case may be, they can sit down with somebody and talk those things out." Waypoint was recently awarded a $500,000 grant from the Community Foundation of Greater Des Moines to support the expansion. The funding was provided through the Community Foundation's Leadership Grant Program, which supports local initiatives helping families gain access to physical and mental health resources, food, and supportive services. It validates the importance of us with the ability to create a stronger system of support in this western side of the metro, according to Stemple. "We would not be able to do what we're doing without community support. The grant from the Community Foundation of Greater Des Moines has been a significant gift that's making this possible." The new space will be about 9,400 square feet at the street level, nearly doubling Waypoint's available space. The current off-site clothing donation processing and storage will be brought on-site, and the space will have improved accessibility, privacy, and service flow. Additional planned improvements include a larger client choice food pantry and daily food access, expanded storage space and food rescue capacity with walk-in coolers, additional clinic space for patient care and volunteer medical providers, and private rooms to meet with a social worker. Waypoint Marketing and Development Manager Julie Lenz Robeson said, "Westview has been so gracious giving us whatever space that they could share with us. The building itself limits us in how we can serve people and the way we serve people, so that's really the important factor. We want to be able to serve people with dignity, with more privacy, to make it more welcoming because they're already coming here very stressed." Formerly known as Waukee Area Christian Services, Waypoint has shared space with Westview Church for about 20 years. It started as a food pantry on the first floor, but the nonprofit moved to their church's basement as it grew beyond the immediate need for food. "The food pantry is the primary driver of clients," leaders said. "Annual household visits to Waypoint has grown from 92 in 2005 to more than 6,600 in 2025. In Waukee, one in four households fall below the ALICE threshold, and ALICE is asset limited, income constrained, and employed. The expansion and integrated service model will support projected annual growth of 8,500 to 10,000 household visits. Stemple said, "Here in Waukee, the economic growth has been astronomical. We've done what we can to keep up with the pace of the growth. That economic growth doesn't always mean that every household has financial security. Trying to keep up with that has been something we really spent a lot of time planning strategically." Robeson added that Waypoint sees one to two new families every day. "Last year, 505,000 pounds of food were rescued from grocery stores. 6,090 pounds of produce were harvested from the community garden, and 100,000 pounds of food were donated." Waypoint's clothing closet offers items for students in preschool through high school. Last year, 650 children received clothing each month, and the organization distributed 700 backpacks. The nonprofit offers weekend snack packs for the Waukee School District, daycares, and preschools in Dallas County. About 300 patients visited the medical clinic in 2025, and 700 families were given additional resources. Site preparation at the new location has begun, including construction of a new parking lot, with building renovation and construction expected to start in the coming weeks. Stemple invited the community to learn more as it establishes its permanent home. She said that there's a perception in the western suburbs that the need doesn't exist. I encourage people to get involved and to learn more about what's going on
in their own neighborhood. West Point also offers corporate volunteer opportunities where groups can serve together. Our employees can match volunteer hours with a donation. And you've been listening to the Business Record on IRIS, the Iowa Radio Reading Information Service for the Blind and Print Handicapped. I'm Pat Steele. It's been my pleasure to read for you, and thank you as always for sharing.

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1: From the Bureau of Economic Geology, this is Earth Date. Since the dawn of humankind, people have used caves to explore, hold religious ceremonies, create art, or avoid the dangers of weather and predators. Partly because of that, they continue to fascinate scientists today. To create a cave, Mother Nature needs three things: water, rock that can be dissolved by it, and lots of time. Rainwater, as it falls through the atmosphere, picks up carbon from CO2 to become a weak carbonic acid. By the time it hits Earth, it's about as acidic as coffee. As it percolates through the soil, it picks up more carbon from decaying plants, becoming a slightly stronger acid. If the rock below the soil is limestone, gypsum, or dolomite, the water can dissolve along tiny cracks. Over many thousands of years, the cracks become channels, then tunnels, and could eventually become caverns. Water might also mix with hydrogen sulfide gas seeping up from natural oil and gas deposits to form sulfuric acid, which can also dissolve the rock. Protected from daily and seasonal changes on the surface, caves can maintain a stable temperature and humidity. In these delicate environments, the remains of ancient animals and humans, which could have quickly decayed on the surface, have been preserved for millennia. Deeper, more isolated caves have preserved bacteria and microbes undisturbed for millions of years. These qualities make caves important sites for researchers, natural time capsules. There's probably an amazing cave near you, so take a trip and get to know your Earth. I'm Scott Tinker, dissolving mysteries on Earth Date.
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1: I'm Jody Franco. Welcome to this week's edition of The Week. I'll be reading from the September 11th and September 18th issue of The Week. The first story is one of the main stories. Hegseth claims another scalp in Pentagon purge. What happened? The Pentagon was thrown into turmoil this week after Army Secretary Dan Driscoll handed in his resignation, warning President Trump on his way out that Defense Secretary Pete Hegseth's purging of senior officers and resistance to technological change was doing serious damage to the military. Driscoll has clashed repeatedly with Hegseth, who's pursued a vendetta against woke values and has in recent months fired or driven out several highly respected top commanders for reasons he has not articulated. They include Army Chief of Staff General Randy George, fired in April, and General Christopher T. Donahue, the top Army commander in Europe, who was pushed out in July. George's and Driscoll's departures leave the Army with no Senate-confirmed civilian or military leader amid the ongoing war with Iran. Hegseth has also blocked the promotions of dozens of lower-level officers, many of whom were black or female, or had ties to George or Donahue. Driscoll reportedly warned Trump that Hegseth's purge was creating chaos, hurting morale, and harming efforts to modernize the military. Senator Tom Tillis, Republican of North Carolina, urged Trump to fire Hegseth, saying he was more focused on culture wars than on the vital work for a national defense. Driscoll's departure came just days after four top military commanders warned Hegseth that the Iran war was compromising military readiness elsewhere in the world. In a highly classified assessment, the four-star commanders registered their disapproval of a plan to keep more than 50,000 U.S. troops in the Middle East through September, and many into 2027, The Washington Post reported. Pentagon spokesman Sean Parnell called the Post story inaccurate and a betrayal of the force, perpetrated by critics who hate Trump and Hegseth more than they love America. Here's what the columnist said. Driscoll's departure couldn't come at a worse time, said Bryn Tannehill in The New Republic. In Ukraine, we're witnessing a revolution in military technology and fundamentally how we think about war. But rather than lean into the future of drones and artificial intelligence, as Driscoll was attempting to do, Hegseth canceled an elite counter-drone unit that had been championed by the generals he sacked. He's putting his energies instead into building his ideal macho warfighter military with no flab, transgender troops, female flag officers, or black men

with shaving shits. He's also focused on his own self-promotion, said Ewan Palmer in the Daily Beast. Another Washington Post report revealed that Hegseth had secretly hired a team of MAGA influencers who routinely laud him on social media and assail his critics. They include Kurt Schlichter, a retired colonel with more than 620,000 ex-followers, and Thomas Anderson, who touts Hegseth to his 323,000 ex-followers under his pen name Cynical Publius. The Pentagon, which had not disclosed that the influencers were on the payroll, has not revealed what their roles are. Hegseth's officer purge is without precedent, said Greg Jaffe in the New York Times. On his watch, the number of four-star Army generals has been cut from 10 to 5, and he's fired or blocked the promotions of more than 80 generals and admirals. The dismissals don't appear to be related to job performance, but instead seem part of an effort to build a leadership aligned with his political and ideological views. One officer who led combat troops in Iraq and Afghanistan reportedly had his promotion pulled because the unit he took over had a mentorship group for female paratroopers. Driscoll's departure puts the Pentagon even more firmly under the control of Hegseth and his MAGA agenda, said Nancy A. Youssef in The Atlantic. Driscoll, an Army veteran and close friend of Vice President J.D. Vance, with the ear of the White House, sometimes served as a counterweight to Hegseth's impulses. The prospect that he'll be replaced by a Hegseth ally, potentially Pentagon spokesman Parnell, is further raising fears inside the Army. Making a former Fox News host Secretary of Defense was always a huge gamble, said Tom Nichols, also in The Atlantic, and now the price of that gamble is evident. It's not just Hegseth's purge and his installation of loyalists. His tenure has been disastrous on multiple scores. He was reportedly the sole senior administration official to back Trump's plan to attack Iran. Hegseth raided assets from other theaters to support that foolish war, leaving the U.S. and its allies exposed to threats from China and Russia, who are watching closely as we lose to a third-rate power in the Middle East. We all will pay the price for his incompetence. That was one of today's main stories. Hegseth claims another scalp in Pentagon purge. And the next main story is U.S. strikes a deal to control Venezuelan oil. What happened? The Trump administration said this week it was partnering with a controversial Venezuelan businessman in a deal that would let the Pentagon control roughly one-fifth of the South American country's vast oil reserves. The Pentagon will have a 35% ownership stake in a new joint venture company underpinned by Alejandro Betancourt's North American Blue Energy Partners, that will get 100-year rights to operate oil fields containing up to 65 billion barrels of crude. President Trump said the goal of the venture was to lower gas prices. The deal was approved by President Delcy Rodriguez, the former deputy of Venezuelan strongman Nicolas Maduro, who was captured by the U.S. military in January. Venezuela retains ownership and sovereignty over its oil, she said, but needs help accessing it. Venezuelans at home and abroad decried the deal, saying it violated the Constitution. Betancourt's involvement also drew scrutiny. He was wanted for allegedly embezzling and laundering more than $1 billion from Venezuela's state-owned oil company, PDVSA. But Switzerland dropped its extradition request in May after the U.S. Justice Department intervened. Venezuelans will not respect this illegitimate deal, and no major U.S. oil company will take it seriously, said Ricardo Hausman, a Venezuelan economics professor at Harvard University, because they know that it won't last. Here's what the columnist said. This isn't a deal, but rather payment by Venezuela of tribute at gunpoint, said Jonathan Chait in The Atlantic. Trump had bragged that the U.S. would be taking out a tremendous amount of wealth, and now, like an imperialist of old, he's doing it. It's the purest distillation of his amoral foreign policy. It's also bad economic policy, said National Review in an editorial. The Pentagon should not be acting as a hedge fund, let alone a direct competitor of domestic oil companies, nor should the U.S. copy a failed model of state ownership of oil. Plus, the oil is so low quality and hard to reach, most U.S. oil companies won't try. That's why Trump has allied the U.S. government with the most shadowy and repellent Venezuelan businessman in the game, said Elliot Abrams in the Washington Post. Betancourt is widely reviled for making a fortune collaborating with the Maduro regime.
Worse, investing with him depends on keeping the authoritarian government in power permanently. Rodriguez has already said she wants elections indefinitely postponed because every poll suggests exiled opposition leader Maria Corina Machado would wallop her, and a new government, of course, might scrap the oil deal. For the sake of argument, let's say the deal doesn't collapse, said Paul Krugman in his Substat newsletter. Even if the oil proves reachable, it would require years and huge investments in infrastructure to get output above the piddling 1.2 million barrels per day. Global prices for crude would remain high, to say nothing of the price at the pump, which currently exceeds $4 a gallon. This old-fashioned 19th-century-style resource grab will do nothing for ordinary Americans. That article was U.S. strikes a deal to control Venezuelan oil. And the final main story today is whistleblower warns about mail-in voting plan. What happened? As several states were preparing to send out ballots to voters, a U.S. Postal Service official this week warned the agency's attempt to carry out President Trump's executive order exerting federal control over mail-in voting could cause chaos in November's midterm elections. The official filed a whistleblower report published by Senator Richard Blumenthal, Democrat of Connecticut, detailing concerns about the federal ballot mail portal, the computer system through which state election officials are supposed to share a list of voters receiving mail-in ballots. That system, the whistleblower said, is being rushed to completion with little testing on its efficacy. Multiple USPS officials described it as a shit show, and election officials raised alarms. It's currently less than a week from when we need to provide our mailing list to our print vendor, said Sarah Hansetz, Vermont's Secretary of State, and we've not seen or been trained on the new UPS system. Work on the portal has secretly continued despite numerous court freezes on Trump's order. The Trump administration is appealing the latest injunction and wants the Supreme Court to hear its case. If implemented, postal workers will have to scan unique barcodes on each envelope to ensure they line up with a federally mandated list of eligible voters. But, Blumenthal wrote, if a state election official delivers a batch of 10,000 ballots to USPS and just one barcode is wrong, the entire batch of ballots could be tossed out. It's a system that is set up to fail, Blumenthal said, and disenfranchise millions of Americans. Here's what the columnist said. Even if the janky, error-prone portal somehow worked perfectly, Trump's new rules would create a lot of confusion, said Caitlin Dewey in Vox. States simply won't have time to comply. North Carolina started mailing general election ballots this week, and more than a dozen other states post theirs by late September. How could they possibly design, order, and distribute millions of compliant envelopes by then? It's enormously concerning, especially for states like California, Hawaii, and Utah, where the entire election is basically vote by mail. The Supreme Court will probably have to weigh in as soon to settle the issue, said Joyce Vance in her Substat newsletter. But Trump may actually relish a judicial defeat. Should the court's conservative majority, which recently allowed the executive order to move forward on procedural grounds, quash the scheme, Trump could still claim that a poor showing by the Republican Party in November was fraudulent because the courts blocked his plan to crack down on illegal voting. What's clear is that the president is engaged in a conspiracy against the voting rights of the American people, said Jamel Bowie in the New York Times. The battle against mail-in voting is just one piece of the puzzle. During his second term, Trump has repeatedly used unaccountable executive power to pursue his agenda. It's all part of a larger effort to end the American Republic and supplant it with an authoritarian regime. That article was Whistleblower Warns About Mail-In Voting. Next is the controversy of the week. Iran. What has the U.S. achieved in 6 months of war? When President Trump launched the Iran war in February, he declared that his little excursion would be over in 4 to 6 weeks. 6 months later, the war is raging, and Trump is losing, said Ishan Tharoor in The New Yorker. None of his initial goals have been achieved, the toppling of the Islamist regime, the seizure of Iran's nuclear program, the dismantling of its ballistic missile program. The Strait of Hormuz, a crucial oil export route that was open to international trade before the war, is now largely shuttered and partly controlled by Iran.
Meanwhile, the U.S. has spent more than $37.5 billion on combat operations, burned through inventories of precision-guided and air defense munitions, and seen at least 18 service members killed and more than 750 wounded by Iranian drone and missile strikes. Angered by high gas prices, now averaging $4 a gallon, up from $2.75 per gallon pre-war, only about 30% of voters approve of the president's handling of the conflict. But Trump seems happy with his performance, said Peter Baker in the New York Times. Last week, he posted an AI-generated image of himself backed by an aircraft carrier, warplanes, American flags, and a sign reading, Mission Accomplished 2026. Trump has been in denial for months, said Chaz Danner in New York. Days before starting the war, he asked his then-director of national intelligence, Tulsi Gabbard, if his plan for overthrowing the regime would work. According to a new Wall Street Journal report, she warned him that assassinating Supreme Leader Ayatollah Ali Khamenei would usher in a more extreme regime, that Tehran would close the strait, and that Iran would hit U.S. partners across the region, weakening our standing with allies. Trump ignored her, and all of those things happened. America's generals are still sending distress signals, said Fred Kaplan in Slate. In a remarkable document leaked to the Washington Post, four-star commanders around the world told Defense Secretary Pete Hegseth that they wouldn't be able to perform their task if, say, China invaded Taiwan or Russia attacked the Baltics, because the Iran war has gobbled up so many of their planes, ships, and other weapons systems. Yet Trump now has the upper hand in Iran, said Noah Rothman in National Review. The U.S. Navy has been quietly shepherding more oil tankers through the strait, while its blockade of Iranian ports is making life inside Iran intolerable. Supermarkets are running out of rice and cooking oil. Iranians are hoarding gasoline, and medical services are breaking down. Those dire conditions could reignite mass protest and force the regime to cry uncle. That's why Trump must keep up the current economic war, said Abe Greenwald in commentary. He spent 6 months flip-flopping on whether to escalate or look for a negotiated exit. It's time to prioritize an American victory, even though that means enduring the inevitable rise in oil prices. Good luck selling that to the voters, said Joshua Green and Nancy Cook in Bloomberg. With Trump's approval rating at 33%, GOP strategists are panicking that the unpopular conflict will cost the party dearly in the midterms. 69% of undecided voters say they'll back candidates who want to end U.S. involvement in Iran. But no swift end is in sight, said Donald DePetris in the Chicago Tribune. Trump's ego likely won't let him extinguish a fire of his own making. The Iranians, meanwhile, have a simple goal, survive. Tehran may be weaker militarily, but at least it knows what it wants. That was the controversy of the week. Iran, what has the U.S. achieved in 6 months of war? And in other news, a sidebar section. Supreme Court lets Trump's ballroom construction continue. The Supreme Court ruled 5-4 this week that President Trump can continue work on his $400 million White House ballroom, the construction of which had been partially blocked by a lower court. Conservative Chief Justice John Roberts joined the three liberal justices in dissent. The project is likely unlawful, he wrote, because it had not been approved by Congress, which should play a role in deciding what to tear down and what to build up at the People's House. But the five other conservative justices said the National Trust for Historic Preservation lacked legal standing to block the 90,000-square-foot project over mere offense, disagreement, or distaste. The ruling may embolden Trump to plow ahead with other projects in Washington, D.C., including his proposed 250-foot arch. Trump posted online that he was pleased the court ruled in favor of his ballroom military complex. That sidebar section was, Supreme Court lets Trump's ballroom construction continue. And from the U.S. at a glance section, Yosemite National Park, California, parkland threatened. The Trump administration has been discussing a plan to allow a Nevada real estate investor to privatize a plot of public land in Yosemite National Park, infuriating park staffers, conservationists, and California officials. According to the New York Times,
Kings Barn Realty Capital, a private equity firm, wants to cut through the park to build an access road to an 83-acre plot along Yosemite's western border, where it plans to develop a small village of homes and retail space. In exchange, the company would purchase land of equivalent value elsewhere in California to donate to the Parks Department, according to planning documents. The Interior Department said no final decision on the matter has been made. Similar proposals for building a road were raised and rejected in the early 2000s and 2024. They were revived after President Trump was reelected. "This is so ridiculous, it makes me sick," said Don Neubacher, a former supervisor at Yosemite. And in Lancaster County, Pennsylvania, a measles feud. Tensions between the Trump administration and states over vaccine policy intensified this week as the new CDC director questioned two measles deaths reported in Pennsylvania. Erica Schwartz broke the CDC's longstanding practice of accepting state data by instructing officials to dispute the deaths, arguing the fatalities coincided with measles but weren't caused by the disease. Both victims were unvaccinated residents of Lancaster County. One was a newborn whose mother was sick with measles. The baby's immediate cause of death was reported as a ruptured spleen, a complication that health experts say can result from measles. Democratic Governor Josh Shapiro last week implicated the Trump administration's anti-vaccine agenda in his state's measles outbreak, saying there's real-life consequences to spreading misinformation. Health Secretary Robert F. Kennedy responded that the two measles deaths may have been fabricated. Next is this week's briefing entitled Tools of Surveillance. Are flock cameras essential crime-fighting gadgets or a step toward panopticon? A panopticon is a circular prison design where a single central guard tower can watch every inmate, but the inmates cannot see into the tower. What are flock cameras? They're shoebox-sized automated license plate readers that capture still images of passing cars. Typically mounted on poles about 10 feet high, they're powered by solar panels and linked to cellular networks. Flock Safety CEO Garrett Langley founded the company in 2017 because he was fed up with theft in Atlanta, his hometown. The company initially leased cameras to homeowners associations, and by 2020, police departments started buying subscriptions. There are now more than 120,000 flock cameras in the U.S., deployed by some 7,000 law enforcement agencies. But the backlash has grown just as quickly. Cities are canceling contracts, lawmakers from both parties are drawing up restrictions, and vigilantes have been vandalizing the cameras so they can't snap pictures. It's mass surveillance, says Chris Van Pelt, creator of the police log tracking site HaveIBeenFlocked.com. It has a huge potential for abuse and very, very little oversight. What happens to the images? The surveillance photos can be uploaded to a vast searchable database. When a previously flagged or wanted vehicle, which Flock's AI software can identify by a license plate, make, model, color, and even dents and bumper stickers, passes by a camera, local law enforcement receives an alert. Flock Safety says its equipment has assisted in 20% of cleared cases in the jurisdictions that use it and helped locate more than 10,000 missing people. Providence, Rhode Island officials said Flock was instrumental in locating within hours a masked gunman who killed two people at Brown University last year. And one police chief in Washington State said that since installing Flock, his city of Lakewood has experienced a rare 15-month stretch without a homicide. What do critics say? People across the political spectrum, both Tucker Carlson and Bernie Sanders, have bashed Flock, argue that its system violates the Fourth Amendment. Will Freeman, an anti-Flock activist, called it a warrantless surveillance dragnet in a lawsuit filed in May against the city of Boulder. So far, the courts have disagreed, saying there's no expectation of privacy on public roads. Immigration activists are concerned about data sharing with ICE or Customs and Border Protection. They note that while Flock Safety has no federal contracts, local police could choose to share information with the feds. Meanwhile, the system isn't perfect, and its errors can lead to harrowing consequences.
When a flock hammer misread a 7 as a 2 on a car in Toledo, falsely matching a stolen car, the vehicle's owner, Brandon Upchurch, was stopped at gunpoint, mauled by a police dog, and jailed for hours before being released. "I'm traumatized for real," said Upchurch, who's black. "If we would have sneezed wrong, it would have ended badly." Have police abused the system? Dozens of law enforcement officers have been charged with or accused of using Flock for unauthorized tracking, mostly to stalk their current or former romantic partners. A Georgia police chief looked up the tags of his girlfriend and her teenage daughter 600 times to track their movements. He was arrested and died of an apparent suicide. One woman, a sheriff's deputy in Wisconsin who requested anonymity, told the Washington Post that her ex, a colleague, searched her license plate over a dozen times a day. "I didn't leave my house for a week," she said. One Florida officer, fired after an internal affairs investigation discovered he'd made 192 inappropriate Flock searches, said pretty much everybody abuses that computer system. An advocacy group in Joplin, Missouri, requested audit logs from the city police department and found that 85% of Flock searches had a one-word justification, like suspicious or drugs, and that fewer than 3% of searches had a case number. What does the public think? Flock appears to be hugely unpopular. Vigilantes have covered the cameras in trash bags, splattered them with paint, and even sawed them down. Freeman, the Boulder-based activist, has launched the app DeFlock, where users can map camera locations. More than 350,000 people have downloaded the app. Flock's business is still growing, but the backlash has led more than 50 jurisdictions to cut ties with the firm this year. In July alone, 21 groups, including the Los Angeles Police Department, stopped using Flock or began the process of doing so. Local governments and Congress are drafting legislation to regulate the camera's use. In the Senate, Josh Hawley, Republican of Missouri, has opened an investigation into how Flock uses its data. In the House, Keith Self, a Republican of Texas, introduced a bill to require federal agencies to get a warrant before accessing any similar data. "This is not a left issue, not a right issue," Self said. "It's a personal issue." How has Flock responded? Langley points out that the cameras don't do facial recognition, and the customer, not Flock, owns the images. "Think about the tooling that we ask local law enforcement to use," he says. "We give them a weapon, a gun, a taser, yet we're afraid to give them a camera that reads a license plate on a public road." As for misuse, the company says, Flock's records of search logs allow departments to identify which cops abuse their power. Still, the recent bad press spurred the firm to implement changes, it says, make it harder to use the system for anything other than legitimate crime solving. Case codes to justify a search, previously optional, will be mandatory, and the audit log will be upgraded so that Flock can detect abnormal search patterns and block those users. The default time for storing images before deletion, currently 30 days, will drop to a week. Yet the DeFlock activists aren't placated. "No guardrails," the group said in response to the new guidelines. "No regulations, no only if they really need to. Pinky promises. The cameras are coming down." That was this week's briefing entitled Tools of Surveillance. Next are two of the best columns in the United States this week. First, by Jonathan Martin in Politico, "Could Trump's policies flip the Senate? Republicans' midterm hopes may be consumed by a worsening prairie fire that might leave not only the House but the Senate in Democratic control," said Jonathan Martin. "Democrats need to flip 4 Republican seats to gain a 51-49 Senate majority, and President Trump's policies are putting seats in Ohio, Iowa, Michigan, and other purple and red states into play. Farmers in the once reliably red Great Plains states have been hit hard by a triple whammy of tariffs, rising input costs, and competition from imported beef that Trump introduced last week. With gas at more than $4 a gallon, no end in sight for the Iran war, and inflation still gouging paychecks, the anti-GOP anger may spread beyond the heartland. In a true blue wave election, Texas, Maine, and Alaska could elect Democratic senators. In Maine and Michigan, the two races they most need to win, Democrats are running progressive candidates who might alienate centrist independents.
but both states border Canada, and the trade war economic consequences for local business could prove politically fatal for Republicans. When voters are unhappy, they go to the polls to punish the party in power. Sometimes politics isn't complicated. That article by Jonathan Martin in Politico, could Trump's policies flip the Senate? And the next article is The Lie Behind Democratic Socialism by Joshua Zeltz in The Bulwark. When democratic socialists are asked what America should become, said Joshua Zeltz, they often point abroad to Scandinavia. Socialists like Senator Bernie Sanders argue that the U.S. should adopt the universal health care, paid family leave, affordable university tuition, and social safety nets offered by Sweden, Norway, Denmark, and Finland. But what American socialists fail to mention is that to pay for these very expensive services, Scandinavian countries rely on high taxes for nearly everyone. Instead, democratic socialists promote the fantasy that by heavily taxing billionaires and corporations, the government can provide services that would literally cost trillions, but the math doesn't add up. In Scandinavia, even the middle class pays upward of 35% in income tax, with top marginal rates of more than 50% on higher earners kicking in at least less than $100,000 in income. On top of that, Scandinavians pay value-added taxes of 25% on purchases, a flat tax on consumption that raises much of this country's revenue. Unless democratic socialists tell voters that everyone needs to pay much higher taxes for free health care and other goodies, their platform will remain an exercise in intellectual dishonesty. That article by Joshua Zeltz in The Bulwark, The Lie Behind Democratic Socialism. And in the sidebar section, it must be true because I read it in the tabloids, a Japanese city enlisted 1,800 volunteers to transport a portion of a 400-ton castle using an ancient technique called hikiya, in which buildings are placed on rollers. Hiroshika Castle, whose original structure dates to 1611, was first moved via the technique in 2015 to repair a wall damaged in an earthquake. Volunteers were drafted to put it back in place. Working in teams of 80, they pulled it about 16 feet. "It was fantastic," said one volunteer. "There's absolutely no other opportunity to pull a castle." And from the best columns internationally, first from Nepal, "A glacier destroyed my village." When my wife told me she'd heard the Himalayan village where I grew up had been swept away by a flood, said Arjun Pudel, I didn't believe her. Seoul Bazaar sits nearly 300 feet above the Trishihi riverbed, and the waters had never reached that high in living memory. But my chest tightened when I saw the reports. Much of the town now lies buried underwater in mud. Reached by phone, my sister-in-law confirmed the news. "There's nothing left," she said. "Most of the people are gone." The tsunami-like flood caused by the collapse of a massive glacier raged through the mountainous territory where Nepal borders China's Tibet region, and many members of my family, aunts, uncles, cousins, are among the over 5,000 people dead or missing. The river took the temple to Ram and the temple to Krishna, both of them sacred pilgrimage sites. It took the bullfighting arena, it took the market that fed us, the roads and bridges to the hospital, the nearby hydropower station, and it left no electricity, no phone signal, no internet. Those of us who weren't home when the flood struck are grieving together, sharing videos and photos from years gone by. I played in Seoul's squares, worked its fields, walked its road to school every morning. How could all of that disappear in an instant? That was from Nepal, "A glacier destroyed my village." And now from Canada, united by Trump's trade war. Canada is swelling with a nationalism, a patriotism, a rush of pride rarely seen before, said Lawrence Martin in the Globe and Mail. And we have Donald Trump to thank. It started soon after his inauguration when Trump broke the free trade agreement to put tariffs on our goods and threatened to make us a U.S. state. Canadians spontaneously rose up to boycott American products and cancel U.S. travel plans, and since then we've been methodically broadening our market so we'll be less reliant on U.S. trade. When Trump then announced an outrageous 50% tariff on many Canadian goods last month, Prime Minister Mark Carney didn't flinch. He slapped retaliatory duties, also up to 50%, on hundreds of U.S. goods. Carney's firmness has sent his popularity soaring to towering heights as Canadians rally round the flag.
It's also boosted our reputation as the leader among the middle powers. Others have backed down, but Canada points a middle finger right at the Mad King's lacquered face. While Carney acts the statesman, Ontario Premier Doug Ford has gotten down in the gutter with Trump, telling the U.S. president to kiss my ass, said Susan Delacourt in the Toronto Star. It's a kind of good cop, bad cop shtick that Carney and Ford have done, and it's keeping Canadians active and interested in this trade war. That's vital since we'll need to hold on to our anger at the U.S. once the pain of the tariffs begins to bite. In that same spirit, Carney may want to thank Trump for his explosion of anti-Canada rants on Truth Social. His insults and threats only make Canadian resolve stronger. Yet Ford walked back his rash words last week, said Stephen Mayer, also in the Star, because he understands how much his province stands to lose. Canada is willingly entering an asymmetric trade war with the largest and most powerful country in the world. If Trump chooses, he can easily drive us into a recession. Despite our progress over the past year, Canada is still unacceptably dependent on exports to the U.S., earning $77 billion per month shipping goods south. And as that trade slows, many Canadian companies could go out of business. Still, after the U.S. added outrageous demands, exclusive access to our critical minerals, and restrictions on our right to trade with others, Carney had to walk away. That article was Canada United by Trump's Trade War. And in Ireland, Speeding the Wrong Way on Purpose by Kathy Sheridan in the Irish Times. Steal or borrow a car, cram your mates inside, and speed the wrong way down the street, filming yourself swerving to avoid a head-on collision. It was obvious that this was viral TikTok trend sweeping Ireland and the UK, and it would end in multiple tragedies, said Kathy Sheridan. Five boys, all between 15 and 18, were killed in such a crash in County Kildare last month. Their collision with another car caused serious injuries to three sisters and a little boy, whose family is forever changed. It's an addiction, this pitiable craving for status in the form of clicks, likes, and viral posts. These boys felt like masters of the universe, giving a defiant middle finger to the law, to society's rules, to their own heartbroken relatives and family, to death itself. At this age, though, boys are not even masters of themselves. They're wired almost for self-obliterating dares. Finger-pointing may seem useless since we can't bring back the dead or uninjure the broken, but we can try to avert another such tragedy. The oblivious parents deserve some of the blame for not knowing what their sons were up to. Most culpable, though, are the tech companies that allow dangerous trends to spread. While families mourn, social media platforms steam on, publishing crimes and hate speech. That from Ireland, Speeding the Wrong Way on Purpose. Next are this week's talking points. First, Hassan Piker, an albatross for El-Sayed. The outcome of Michigan's high-stakes Senate race may come down to a streamer from California, said Alexei Kosef in the Washington Post. Democratic candidate Abdul El-Sayed is facing a campaign crisis after his friend and political ally Hassan Piker, a progressive influencer with millions of followers, suggested in a live stream that if Jewish Americans continue to support Israel, eventually someone's going to come around and take action, not against the state of Israel, mind you, but against American Jews. Republican opponent Mike Rogers immediately played up El-Sayed's ties to his fellow Muslim Piker, calling the streamer his running mate. El-Sayed attempted to mend bridges with Michigan's Jewish community but refused to disavow Piker outright. "If you want to make this race about a streamer in California," he said, "I just think we're missing the boat." It shouldn't have taken this long for prominent Democrats to confront their party's anti-Semitism problem, said David Drucker in Bloomberg. Piker has been spouting anti-Semitic and anti-Israel nonsense since at least last year, even as El-Sayed brought him on the campaign trail. Some liberal activists see Piker as the Democrats' version of Joe Rogan, helping them reach voters under 30, but his incendiary rhetoric risks Democrats' historically strong bond with Jewish voters. Some Democrats are complaining that Republicans aren't required to denounce right-wing influencers like the racist and Islamophobic Lauren Loomer, said Michelle Goldberg in the New York Times. True enough, but as an avatar of the insurgent left, Piker has made it clear he wants to purge all Zionists who believe in a Jewish homeland from Democratic ranks.
even though I'm critical of Israel's policy. Like it or not, El Sayed's alliance with Piker is one of the most important questions at stake in the election, said Jonathan Chait in The Atlantic. Piker is not only virulently anti-Israel, he's a self-described Marxist who's expressed admiration for Mao Zedong and once said America deserved 9/11. El Sayed has said he intends to use his victory as a platform to move the Democratic Party to the left. His victory in November could throw open the doors of the party to a strain of militant politics that many Jews justifiably consider dangerous. Given that the alternative, the Republican Rogers, is an animate Trump supporter, Michigan Democrats face a grim choice. That talking point was Hassan Piker, an albatross for El Sayed. Next is Putin expanding the war to NATO. CIA Director John Ratcliffe's unannounced trip to Moscow last week lasted just hours, said Thomas Wright in The Atlantic. But it's a strong indication that a cornered Vladimir Putin is getting more dangerous. Ukraine is striking military targets and oil infrastructure deep into Russia, triggering an energy crisis that has left 7 in 10 gas stations empty and is turning the front into a kill box that has killed 500,000 Russians and wounded an additional 900,000. This rising public dissatisfaction with the war. Radcliffe's message to his Russian intelligence counterpart reportedly underscored this bleak situation while urging the Kremlin to seek a negotiated end to the war before its military and economic position grows even weaker. But Radcliffe also warned Putin not to launch strikes on a NATO country because U.S. intelligence received credible signals that he planned to do exactly that. Putin isn't going to move more decisively toward diplomacy anytime soon, said retired Australian General Mick Ryan in his Substack newsletter. Days after Radcliffe's visit, Russia test-launched a nuclear-capable intercontinental ballistic missile, the first nuclear saber-rattling by Putin for some time. He likely won't take on NATO outright in a conventional attack, said Bloomberg in an editorial, but he's testing boundaries. German and British intelligence report that hybrid attacks on Ukraine's allies in Western Europe now occur daily, including sabotage, undersea cable cutting, and cyber attacks. Since 2024, dozens of mysterious drones have been sighted over European air and submarine bases. In early August, German authorities found one laden with explosives near a Ukrainian cargo plane in Leipzig. Russia may be signaling it's prepared for more aggressive action against NATO countries. Eventually, the West will have to respond. Putin's only real priority is his own survival, said The Economist. Ukrainian drone attacks and energy shortages have shattered the veneer of normal life in Russia, and its autocratic president is growing nervous about public discontent. If his military fails to take all of eastern Ukraine, he reportedly told cronies, they'll hang me. Putin remains guided by the criminal logic of his regime, never showing weakness. That suggests he'll pursue some new way to escalate the conflict. Whatever form it takes, it will doubtless increase populist suffering and contribute to instability, both inside and outside the country, also that one man can save his own skin. That was Putin expanding the war to NATO. And next, Dolly Parton, the last great uniter. Whatever phantasmagorical thing a real American might be, there has never been one realer than Dolly Parton, said Catherine Schultz in The New Yorker. A self-made millionaire who was born in a one-room cabin in the Smoky Mountains, the beloved singer, songwriter, and philanthropist who died last week at 80 embodied our national ideal of authenticity. She was even authentic in her embrace of artifice. The wigs, the eyelashes, the boob jobs, quipping, it cost a lot of money to look this cheap. Then there was her music. She connected with Americans of all ages, races, and classes, with songs of hope, home, and hardscrabble happiness, whether recalling a jacket her mother stitched from rags on Coat of Many Colors or mourning a romance of I'll Always Love You. Parton was often called the queen of country music, but there was nothing monarchical about her. She was democratic to her bones, of the people and by the people and for the people, the duly elected president of the United States of America. Parton was the one person who could unite a deeply divided country, said Zachary B. Wolf in CNN.com. She embraced her LGBTQ fans and penned the feminist anthem 9 to 5, but wouldn't call herself a feminist, preferring woman in business.
She dismissed herself as a Jezebel, but openly discussed her Christian faith. Her mourners ranged from President Trump, who lowered flags to half staff in her honor, to the Democratic Socialist of America, who declared her a working-class hero. She maintained professional political agnosticism, always deflecting with a plain-spoken dollyism that entered all sides. No one was surprised when she was ranked the most popular public figure in April, with a net favorability of plus 65, 51 points ahead of her closest competitor, former President Barack Obama. Her death hits harder coming when that other faux blonde, 80-year-old, is spreading chaos, said Jackie Combs in the Los Angeles Times. Both Dolly and Donald are American originals. She was a fairy tale version of the American dream, while Trump is an entitled rich kid, another all-American archetype. Her philanthropy was real and global. His charitable foundation was fraudulent and forced to shut down. Parton represented an America where people find connections and agreement, not division, said Christian Schneider in National Review. Those seeking to make America great again should strive to do so in Dolly's vision. In death, she pulled off one last remarkable feat, getting the entire country to agree on something. The nationwide grief wasn't performative. It was recognition that something genuinely irreplaceable had left the room. That talking point was Dolly Parton, the last great uniter. And the last talking point today is trade war. Say hello to Lake America. The cartographer-in-chief is at it again, said Stephen Collinson in CNN.com, slamming Canadians as nasty people for failing to cave to his trade war demands. President Trump last week signed an executive order directing the Interior Department to officially rename Lake Ontario, which borders New York and Ontario, as Lake America. And Trump hinted that his renaming spree, which began with a post-inaugural rebranding of the Gulf of Mexico as the Gulf of America, could soon spread to the oceans. We have a Gulf and we have a lake, Trump said at the White House signing ceremony. So maybe we'll have to change the name of the Atlantic and or the Pacific. Canada quickly rejected Trump's ridiculous lake rebranding, said Nia Prater in the New York. Prime Minister Mark Carney noted that Ontario's name was bestowed by Native Americans more than 400 years ago, while Ontario Premier Doug Ford put up a giant billboard on the lakeshore near a U.S. border saying, Lake Ontario, now and always. New York Governor Kathy Hochul said her state would also reject Trump's name change. Trump thinks he's making a show of strength, said Paul Wallman in public notice, but his gambit reveals that he's weak and getting weaker. With his pathological need to dominate, he tried to bully Ottawa into submission with 50% tariffs, only for Canada to stand strong and retaliate with matching tariffs that will hurt American businesses. Unable to end the idiotic dispute he started, Trump could respond only with this juvenile lake stunt. The president views voters basically as infants who haven't yet developed object permanence, said Jeffrey Blahar in National Review. He believes that if he can get the media talking about something else, then Americans will think their real problems, like rising gas and grocery prices, no longer exist. But they do, and Americans will pay a steep price in the midterms for failing to address them. Lake America is a glaring demonstration of just how desperate, isolated, and out of ideas Trump is, said Arwar Madari in The Guardian. His approval rating has cratered to 33%. We're stuck in a war with Iran with no off-ramp in sight, and America's reputation has plummeted globally. Meanwhile, Trump is trying to self-soothe by changing lake names and slapping his own name on everything from the Kennedy Center to battleships. Lacking the intellectual and diplomatic ability to reshape reality to his liking, our floundering president is trying to rebrand it instead. That last talking point was trade war. Say hello to Lake America. Next is this week's poll watch. 55% of Americans say politicians who vow to help the working class are just trying to win votes. Only 25% of those who describe themselves as working class say politicians generally want to help them. Among working-class voters, 38% say Democrats best represent them, while 32% say Republicans do. 59% say the term working class broadly describes them, while 31% say it does not. Next is the health and science section. First, the plague stalking pro football.
At least 25%, but probably closer to 60% of all former NFL players who died between 2016 and 2021 had chronic traumatic encephalopathy, a major new study suggests. The degenerative brain disease, often triggered by repeated blows to the head, can cause memory loss, depression, and poor impulse control. A previous analysis had detected CTE in 99% of donated NFL brains, but those samples were skewed. Families often provided the organs precisely because they had noticed troubling symptoms. To get a better picture, a team research from Boston University, Mass General Brigham, and the Concussion and CTE Foundation weighed brain bank diagnoses against every NFL death on record. Of 878 players who died in the window, 235 had donated their brains, and 215 of those, 91.4%, showed CTE. To take players who didn't donate their brains into account, the researchers estimated a range for possible CTE prevalence of between 24.5% and 97.7%, saying the true figure is likely somewhere in the middle. Much of the damage is done before the players turn pro, in drills and games during college, high school, and even youth leagues, the study found. We know that nearly 70% of head impacts are occurring in practice, lead author Daniel Dashevar says to CNN. Without changing a single minute of a game time at any of those levels, we can be substantially reducing the cumulative head impact burden. Next, a vitamin for your mood? For some people, a cheap vitamin could work like an antidepressant, reports the Times of the UK. Researchers gave 268 volunteers daily pills of either vitamin B6, B12, or a placebo and measured their mood after the month. Among those who began the study depressed, the ones taking B6 saw their symptoms drop by half, an effect about three times stronger than the dummy pill and more than five times that of B12. The doses were potent at 100 milligrams, more than 50 times what most people get from food. While B6 occurs naturally in chicken, fish, and eggs, no meal regimen could come close to offering that amount. Researchers say the likely reason is that B6 boosts serotonin, dopamine, and other chemical messengers that steady mood. The caution that the study's results are only proof of a concept and larger trials are needed. Still, the appeal is plain, as a B6 pill can cost less than a dime. I don't think you're going to shift medical opinion away from antidepressants, says lead author David Field of the University of Reading in England, but the potential economic benefits of this intervention are huge. Next, the hottest seas on record. The world's oceans were hotter this August than at any point since records began, reports The Guardian of the UK, and probably since millennia before civilization arose. The average sea surface temperature outside the polar regions climbed to 21.1 degrees Celsius, or about 70 degrees Fahrenheit, a level unmatched in at least 12,000 years, and perhaps since the last interglacial period, roughly 125,000 years ago. The timing is highly unusual, because sea temperatures usually peak in March or April, after the southern hemisphere summer. This spike is being driven by the rapidly building El Niño that's on course to be the strongest in a century. It comes on top of the steady rise in heat caused by climate change, of which the seas absorb more than 90%. The effects are mounting, from swelling sea levels to fiercer storms and marine heat waves, now blanketing roughly 42% of the world's oceans. El Niño is adding heat to the system, but it's doing so on top of decades of human-driven warming, said Samantha Burgess, a marine geochemist with the EU's Copernicus Climate Change Service. The consequences are already visible. And lastly, what a trebuchet wrecks. The injuries resemble those of a modern car crash victim, a skull cracked in 61 places, legs twisted and snapped, the whole skeleton wrenched by a blow of tremendous speed and force. Yet the man whose remains were unearthed in 1997 beneath the Royal Chapel of Scotland's Stirling Castle died 700 years ago. For decades, the cause of death for Skeleton 150, likely a castle defender in his 20s or early 30s who was killed when the English stormed the hilltop fortress in 1304, remained a mystery. Now researchers believe, hurled from a trebuchet, the largest and most fearsome catapult of the age.
These destructive machines flung heavy projectiles using a counterweight and pivoting arm, mainly to batter walls, but they killed indiscriminately. Records confirm trebuchets were fired during the 1304 siege, and King Edward I delayed accepting a Scottish surrender so that he could test a giant version of the weapon, nicknamed the Warwolf. It's not fully established that the Warwolf killed Skeleton 150, reports the New York Times, but it was a huge, huge trauma, says co-author Joe Buckberry, a biological anthropologist at the University of Bradford, and thankfully, an instantaneous death. From the consumer section, for those who have everything, musical instruments are, of course, designed to make sound, but not every housemate or neighbor wants to listen to your practice sessions, which is why the Yamaha Silent Violin SV250 exists. Yamaha has been producing a range of quote-unquote silent instruments for years, including guitars, pianos, and even brass horns. While not strictly silent, these instruments vastly reduce the acoustic volume produced with headphones picking up the slack. The violin, which of course has no body, produces superb tone for the player. The sound in the room, no louder than a wasp on a window pane. And let's honor Dolly Parton again, the country star who rose from rags to rhinestones. There was far more to Dolly Parton than met the eye, and there was a lot that met the eye. Clad in towering blonde wigs, with sparkling skin-tight outfits accentuating a bust that launched 1,000 late-show quips, she combined showbiz glamour with garish excess. A rhinestone shines just as good as a diamond, she often said. But behind the glitz was profound talent, as well as a grit and generosity that made her one of country music's biggest stars and a beloved international icon. Rising from Appalachian poverty, Parton wrote thousands of songs, including classics such as Jolene and Coat of Many Colors. She recorded 25 number one country hits and won 10 Grammys. She starred in movies such as 9 to 5 and Steel Magnolias, and she was a shrewd businesswoman who blazed a trail through a male-dominated industry, amassing a fortune estimated at $450 million and giving millions to charity. She was also a quip machine with a bracing wit, who poked fun at herself while making clear she was not to be underestimated. I'm not offended by all the dumb blonde jokes because I know I'm not dumb, she said, and I also know that I'm not blonde. Raised in eastern Tennessee's Smoky Mountains, Parton had a dirt-poor upbringing that shaped every aspect of her life and career, said the Times of the UK. Her father was an illiterate sharecropper whose 12 children shared a one-room cabin with no running water or electricity. A musical prodigy, steeped in Appalachian mountain and bluegrass music, she wrote her first song by age 6. Encouraged by a songwriting uncle, she appeared on local radio and cut her first record by the age of 11. The day after graduating from high school, she boarded a bus to Nashville with a suitcase of songs, said the Associated Press. She signed a deal with Monument Records and in 1966 released her first country hit, Dumb Blonde, a plucky takedown of female stereotypes. That same year, she married Carl Dean, an asphalt contractor she met in a laundromat. He avoided the limelight entirely, and they stayed together until his death in 2025. In 1967, she scored a break when she was tapped by Porter Wagoner to be a regular on his TV show. The pair recorded numerous duets at Parton's, continued to pursue a solo career, gradually shifting her country warble to a more polished, pop-leaning style. As her hits dried up in 2000, Parton turned toward the music of her youth, said Rolling Stone, recording bluegrass and gospel songs. She remained an unstoppable force with a flurry of world tours, studio albums, film projects, corporate partnerships, and books. A major philanthropist, she endowed college scholarships, raised money for disaster victims, and gave $1 million to help fund research that led to Moderna's COVID vaccine. Her Imagination Library has distributed more than 300 million books to young children worldwide. For all her accomplishments, Parton said being a songwriter was the guts and the root of the whole thing, and how she'd like to be remembered. You're putting something in the world that wasn't there yesterday, she said, and which you hope people are still going to be singing after you've gone. That was the obituary of the country star who rose from rags to rhinestones. And from a sidebar section, a United Arab Emirates official known as the Spy Sheik controls the largest stake, 49%, in the holding company behind the Trump family's soon-to-be-launched cryptocurrency bank.
Last year, Sheikh Tanun bin Zayed Al Nahyan and his co-investors also acquired a 49% stake in the Trump-backed crypto firm World Liberty Financial. That concludes today's readings from the week. This has been Jody Franco for Vocal Point, home of the Georgia Radio Reading Service. Thank you for listening to Vocal Point.

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and welcome to this reading of the Business Records, Central Iowa's Business Weekly. I'm Pat Steele. All material heard on IRIS is intended for the use of listeners with print disabilities. Now here's our first story from the September 25th edition of the Business Record. Headline for this story is former Iowa Supreme Court staffer joins Whitfield and Eddy in a newly created role. Zoe Seiler of the Business Record wrote this article. As Molly Kapmeyer started her career, she was driven by a passion for public policy development and a desire to help people. She wanted to help identify problems, propose fixes, and work with people to implement solutions. That led her to a career in public policy and eventually law. Earlier in her career, Kapmeyer traveled the country working for political campaigns and worked for the Lieutenant Governor of Missouri in the early 2000s as a legislative director. She said, "I wasn't a lawyer then, and he told me I should become a lawyer if I wanted to stay active in public policy. He reconfigured my job description so I could go to law school and work for him at the same time." She attended law school for 10 years after finishing her undergraduate degree, which gave her an appreciation for law school because she knew what she was working toward. Kapmeyer took night classes and earned her Juris Doctor from the University of Missouri. She said, "There are so many different things that you can do with a law degree. It opens up a lot of different pathways." Kapmeyer joined Whitfield and Eddy as its first deputy general counsel in July. In this new role, she is helping the firm invest in its future through succession and strategic planning. She also directs the firm's adoption of legal technology and helps recruit members and associates to join the firm. She said, "Law firms are good at assessing risk, plotting strategy, and managing succession planning for their clients, but they rarely do that for themselves internally. My job is to assist the firm in looking internally, like what a house counsel would do for any for-profit corporation." Whitfield and Eddy Law will celebrate its 100th anniversary in 2028, so the firm is looking to figure out how it can sustain its current position and grow in the future. The firm's executive committee created the new role to have a staff person invest time into the firm and bring a lawyer's perspective to the planning and recruitment process. Before joining Whitfield and Eddy, Kapmeyer spent the last 2 years running her own private practice serving Iowa nonprofit organizations. She said, "I never had my own firm before, so it was a leap of faith, but I knew I wanted to do something that was valuable to people outside of me. I purposely chose small nonprofits because I thought I could bring value to them, and there was an unmet need for legal services for some of these smaller nonprofits." Before that, she worked as counsel to the Chief Justice of the Supreme Court for 11 years under Chief Justices Mark Cady and Susan Christensen, overseeing the administrative side of the state's court system. She said, "I got to work with all 116 district court judges, all the district associate judges, magistrates, clerks of court, juvenile court officers, the executive branch, the legislative

branch, all of the Iowa Bar family, she said. I got to work with everybody across the whole system every day. No day was repetitive. Learning the business side of practicing law and gaining insight into how Iowa's court system works gives Kottmeyer a unique experience to share with Whitfield and Eddie. The Business Record sat down for a conversation with Kottmeyer where she discussed the importance of succession planning and the workings of Iowa's legal system. This question and answer by the Business Record has been lightly edited for clarity and brevity. And the first question they posed was, what advice do you have for young attorneys preparing for the bar exam or students contemplating going to law school? Her response, my advice for anybody, and I used to say this to the justices and judges, is to be authentic. Be who you are comfortable being. Do what you're comfortable doing. That's not to say you shouldn't push yourself out of your comfort zone a little bit, but if you start trying to contort yourself into ways that you think other people want you to be, you will not be successful. Know who you are and what you want to do and how you want to do it, although it is a journey. Next question, given the roles you've held so far in your career, is there anything surprising or interesting that you've learned about Iowa's legal system? She said, one logistical thing I think a lot of people don't know about Iowa's court system is that it's a deflective court system. All appeals go to the Supreme Court, and the Supreme Court then decides what cases are transferred to the Court of Appeals and what cases it's going to keep. So most people, when they think of appellate courts, they think of the federal system where you have a district court that goes to the Court of Appeal that goes to the Supreme Court. But if you lose at the Court of Appeals, you have what I call another bite at the apple. You can apply to the Supreme Court for further review. It's not like your case ends at the Court of Appeals. You have the option of applying for further reviews, but then the court has the option to decide to take it or not. They don't have to take all the further review cases. Next question, are there any trends or changes within the legal field that you've noticed over time? Her response, technology. Iowa was one of the early states to adopt an electronic document management system that people call EDMS or e-filing. Now that's the norm. I don't think people would know how to practice law without EDMS. That's sort of a sea change, but now we have another sea change coming with AI and how lawyers responsibly incorporate AI into their practices because that technology is already here. It's being used. Some clients have the expectation that lawyers are using it, and some clients are adamant that lawyers do not. Figuring out how lawyers and lawyers in this firm can responsibly and ethically use AI in their practice, I think, is the next big technological revolution that's already here. We're catching the wave, so to speak, and trying to navigate it. Part of my job is to be the point of the spear on the adoption of legal technology, which includes AI, so trying to be on the tip of any trend and trying things out before bringing it to the firm for adoption. I think my approach to it is going to be what can we use that provides a good service to lawyers and our clients, but still protects the firm and our clients' confidentiality and isn't the big trend that everybody wants to try out, but then dies in a year. What are you looking forward to accomplishing in your new role with Whitfield and Eddie? Her response is, I am looking forward to 5 years from now, looking back to see how much we got accomplished in the previous 5 years. I think it could be pretty amazing because the firm is bought in and they're ready to go. Otherwise, they would not have made the investment in this position. Once we have a plan, I think we're going to go forth and do good and see what happens. I don't have a concrete thing. I just want to see in 5 years how we met our goals and what we wanted to do, and we will be 100 plus years old. And final question, in what ways should law firms be thinking about succession planning or any other transitions that may come up? Her response, generally the attorneys in the state of Iowa are aging out of the practice of law. The state as a whole has fewer lawyers. The judicial branch has a map that shows how many lawyers are in each county, and you can see in some of these rural areas where there aren't any lawyers, or there are two. One's a judge, and one's a county attorney. The practice of law in Iowa is aging, so what are we doing to transition from those people who want to move on to the next chapter of their lives
and set up our young lawyers to be just as successful, if not more successful, than the previous generation of lawyers. Now, kind of a deeper look at Molly Kottmeyer. Her hometown is Des Moines. She's married to her husband, Jim. They have one daughter and one son and two dogs named Coco and Luna. Her education, a Bachelor of Arts degree in International Relations and Political Science from Marquette University, and a law degree from the University of Missouri. Her activities, running, reading, listening to music and podcasts, traveling, seeing her son perform in the Iowa State Marching Band, and running with her family in the annual Turkey Trot. And our second article, also written by Zoe Seidler, is entitled Arzana Raises $4.3 million to Automate Factory Paperwork. Growing up around manufacturing in Okoboji, William Alexander wondered if there were ways to make administrative tasks more efficient to give manufacturers more time to focus on their specialties. After graduating from Stanford University, Alexander teamed up with classmate Marshall Cools to develop Arzana, which builds custom artificial intelligence models around client workflows and data, automating tasks such as quoting, order entering, and scheduling. Cools was also raised around manufacturing with business in his family going back five generations. Cools said, "It's been something I grew up around, loved, enjoyed, and did in college. William was one of my best friends in college. Since 2022, he and I have always wanted to start a company together." Arzana launched in July 2025 and has 16 clients, including its first large engagement with Wisconsin-based Milltown Paper, building a full enterprise resource planning database covering production scheduling, orders, and some accounting. Arzana's clients include manufacturers in plastic molding, metal machining, stamping, packaging, fasteners, and paper converters. Alexander said, "We see that AI allows a platform like ours to become personalized to the unique needs of a given manufacturer. That has allowed us to provide these effective solutions across a wide range of industries." Arzana progressed through development, its first large client, the Y Combinator Accelerator Program, and recently closed a $4.3 million seed round. The Y Combinator Program also provided $500,000 in funding. Mason Vanderpool, who went to Okoboji High School with Alexander, joined the team in January as a salesperson. He studied bioengineering at Iowa State and thought about attending medical school, but in his free time, he learned about AI. Vanderpool said, "When William had this idea and a product they were working on, it was very clear that that was more interesting to me and more where my heart was rather than signing up for 9 years of medical school." Since beginning of the year, Arzana has doubled its headcount and expanded into office spaces in Okoboji, New York City, Chicago, in Cool's hometown of Appleton, Wisconsin. The trio has an entrepreneurial background. Cool's founded an on-demand print business in college. In high school, Alexander started the Lost and Sauce Pizza, and Vanderpool established a boat detailing service, Boha Boat Boys. That got me into the request for quotes, quote management, customer service tracking and delays, the procurement and operations side of manufacturing, Cool said. Arzana's primary customers are Midwestern manufacturers, the kind of businesses that shaped Alexander and Cool's childhoods. Alexander worked for his parents' import-export company, which helps U.S. manufacturers source parts. He performed office work such as approving invoices, creating quotes, taking in requests for quotes, and other repetitive tasks. He eventually worked in quality control for his parents' company and visited factories in China where he noticed they had large rooms full of employees entering orders, processing invoices, and making quotes. The Chinese manufacturers could respond to inquiries quickly because so many people handled that work. In the United States, manufacturers are often spread thin, according to Alexander. He started connecting the dots and identifying a solution as AI technology grew. He said, "If you have a computer that can look at data and talk to you like a human, chances are it can probably do some of this clerical work for these factories."
Kuhl said then that we built Arzana to do the administrative work with a customized approach to fit the client's specific processes and operations. He added that if they're looking to do a quoting tool, we'll narrow down on what their quoting process is, what's all the historical knowledge about it, and transform it into a harness for the agent. An AI harness is a software infrastructure around a large language model, enabling it to autonomously act on multi-step tasks, according to Databricks. Kuhls said Arzana's engineers constrain the AI models to perform specific tasks. He said, I'd say that 80% of our work is that harness, that framework around the model, and then 20% is fine-tuning and controlling the model itself. Kuhls and Alexander began attending trade shows last year to understand the challenges manufacturers have, learn about their workflows, and see where an IA solution could fit into a business. Alexander said that as part of the build-out process for a client, Arzana staff interview the client's schedulers, custom service reps, and sales reps to learn the tribal knowledge and nuances of how a company operates to create a tailored agent. Kuhl said that much of the work business owners and employees can get wrapped up in is data translation and movement, work that's not necessarily adding value to a company, but needs to be done. But AI can assist in entering information, responding to quotes, filling out compliance reports, and other data tasks. Alexander said that we get that busy work off their plate and allow our customers to reallocate their human capital to value-added work that actually grows the business. For example, an AI agent could respond to a request for a quote and enter orders into an ERP system, purchase materials, schedule the production job, and coordinate with logistics carriers. It can also verify accounts payable and collect on accounts receivable. Kuhl said that it started with reflecting on our own problems. That was what we saw LLMs could automate, and they excel at that task. They're not great in every situation. That's why we're not trying to apply it everywhere. Arzana deployments are primarily cloud-based through Amazon's web services with partnerships involving OpenAI, Anthropic, and Google. The company offers on-premise systems for data-sensitive customers. Kuhl said, right now, we're moving to our own models and having on-premise systems running large language models locally on a laptop, not having to share any data. We build out these systems so that we understand the problems and solutions, are able to distill that knowledge, and be a lightning pole for ideas, thoughts, questions, and comments about this ever-changing space. For Alexander, Arzana's launch and growth has reinforced the value of human experts in manufacturing. Alexander said, as it stands today in manufacturing, you have a team of staff who know so much about your business, and that's not written down anywhere. At Arzana, we become valuable because we're able to leverage the expertise of your human staff. Without them, you are never going to get to where you are today, and you're going to need to lean on these experienced staff going forward. Arzana emphasizes human-led partnerships, education, and community support, rather than replacing employees or operating transactionally. The company targets clients that have 50 or more employees and at least 50 to 100 quotes or orders per month, although Alexander and Kuhls often provide free guidance and templates to help smaller businesses use AI platforms effectively. Kuhls said that industries are built on trust, so companies like Arzana have to show they want to be involved long-term and are available to support other businesses. Kuhls said, you're here to really be a partner all the way through. That's what we are with every single one of our clients, big or small, whether we're doing a full ERP build or the smallest quoting order entry tool or a partnership all the way through. Arzana staff are also willing to answer questions and point clients in the right direction. Kuhls said, we chat with everybody. It's all a network, people trying to learn from everybody else in a community trying to understand the technology. The startup has a goal to fully automate 10,000 factories by 2035, according to a LinkedIn post. Alexander added that the company is working towards securing 100 clients by next year.
He said that will allow us to raise our next level of fundraising to be Series A, which would let us pour fuel on the fire and grow our team and help way more manufacturers automate this kind of work. Arzana is hiring engineers to meet demand while maintaining dedicated engineer-to-client relationships and rapid response times. The startup plans to expand beyond metallurgy, paper, plastics, and packaging into areas such as food production. The company is also considering opening an office in Atlanta. Cool said, those are the two pillars of where we're looking for the next year. Work with a lot of different clients in a lot of different spaces so we can understand more about their problems and how we can provide meaningful solutions to them and bring on great talent and great engineers. Our next story is written by Kathy Bolton, and it's entitled Smith Takes the Helm of Des Moines Schools. A national search could have been launched by Des Moines School Board in its search for a new superintendent. Instead, the board turned to Matt Smith, an educational leader with 16 years of experience in the district who brings a deep understanding of its challenges and a plan for its future. The September 15th decision by the board to appoint Smith as the district superintendent gives him the opportunity to move from caretaker to permanent leader and begin putting his vision for the district into action. Board Chair Kimberly Martorano wrote in an email response about Smith's appointment, he's not coming in this work needing to learn who we are or what our challenges are. More importantly, he understands that the district has to change. We are operating in a much more competitive education environment. Families have more choices than they've had in the past, and we have to earn families' confidence and make the district a destination of choice. Smith is the 15th superintendent the Des Moines School District has had since its inception in 1907. The 50-year-old Smith twice served as interim superintendent, including the past year. He takes over the job permanently after a challenging year for the district that included the arrest and departure of his predecessor, the resignation of a top academic leader, and a community-wide push to gain voter approval for the district's largest ever bond referendum. Leading Iowa's largest public pre-K through high school district won't be easy. Enrollment is declining. The five-year multimillion-dollar plan to modernize schools is underway, and competition for students is growing from charter and private schools as well as neighboring districts. Smith, in an interview with the Business Record, acknowledged the job will be difficult. He said, "I want the job because it's meaningful work that directly affects nearly 30,000 kids." His first job in the Des Moines district was as principal of North High School. His vision for the district is straightforward: deliver on the district's five-year strategic and reimagined education plans, improve key academic outcomes for students, including boosting graduation rates, grow enrollment with more students enrolling in Des Moines than leaving the district, ensure every Des Moines student has a post-graduation plan, whether pursuing a 2 or 4 year degree, entering a specific career, or pursuing a technical job. A key part of that vision is improving how the district communicates with students, families, and the broader community. One of his first moves as a district superintendent is expanding the communication and marketing team, including adding a bilingual communication specialist and experts in digital media. Smith said, "One of the things I've learned in the past year is that we have many more stories than we've had the capacity to tell. We need to grow our capacity to tell our story about what's happening in the district and all the amazing things that are going on. In telling our story, we're making sure that folks understand what it is that we offer currently and what we're actually building programmatically to offer in the years to come." Smith and his team have begun rolling out the voter-approved Reimagine Education Plan while confronting another year of declining enrollment, which is about 3% lower than a year ago. Smith believes that clearer, more consistent messaging about new programs from collaborative areas called Maker Spaces in middle schools to expand career and technical pathways will persuade more families to enroll and keep their children in the district schools. At the same time, a newly formed task force will soon begin probing why families are leaving the district. Smith said there are some things that we just need to get to the bottom of. As interim superintendent, Smith's focus was on providing stability.
keeping day-to-day operations on track and helping the district navigate a period of transition. Now that interim has been dropped from his title, Smith can turn his attention to longer-term changes, including reversing the enrollment slide and executing Reimagine Education, a 5-year plan to modernize schools and expand academic opportunities in the district. Marta Reno wrote, I expect Matt to lead with urgency around both sides of that equation, improve the experience and outcomes for students, and make sure families understand and value what Des Moines Public Schools has to offer. The board will hold him accountable for whether that work is translating into results. Smith said, over the next 3 years, the most important academic indicator to improve is the student literacy rate. It's the foundation to them succeeding in every other core subject. A strong literacy foundation is the gateway to the career and technical pathways the Des Moines District is attempting to build, Smith said. He added that students need to be able to understand complex text, instructions, and training materials to earn credentials and step directly into good jobs. By focusing on literacy, the district is ensuring more graduates are prepared for college and the workforce opportunities local employers need to fill. Des Moines already has a strong reputation and history of graduating students from career and technical education pathways, fully credentialed and ready to enter the workforce. Smith said that we want to make sure we continue to prepare kids for the workforce needs that Iowa has. He does not want his name attached to whatever improvements are made in the district in the next 5 years. Instead, he said he hopes the community will look back and say, we built something that is amazing for kids. Smith recently talked with the Business Record about his appointment as Des Moines superintendent. His responses have been lightly edited and condensed for clarity and length. So the first question they posed to Matt Smith is, why do you want the job of superintendent? He said, it's not an easy job. I want it because it's meaningful. It's purposeful for me. I want it because my family is rooted here. We've been here for 16 years. While I'm deeply familiar with the district, there's still so much to learn, and I am excited about that. Business Record then said, please explain meaningful. Smith said, it's meaningful because I am a faith-filled individual. This particular role is serving alongside folks who are working tirelessly to make sure that kids have meals every day, that they're clothed, have shelter, and that we're educating them to make sure that they have knowledge and skills to pursue the careers and pathways of their dreams and their desires. I have a fifth grader who I get to walk to school. I get to see other parents walk their kids to school. That literally provides a visual of parents sending their kids, the most cherished thing in their life, to our buildings, and they are giving that care and trust to us. That means a lot to me. Next question. You've had several leadership roles in Des Moines in the past 16 years. What have you learned this past year as interim superintendent that either surprised you or confirmed what you already knew about the district? His response was, what I experienced during last year's bond referendum campaign was more of what I already knew, which is a community that cares deeply about the success of this district and the 30,000 kids that we serve. During the planning of Reimagine Education, I got to meet so many different people from all over the city who I normally probably wouldn't interact with. What I learned was that people care, they want students to succeed, and they want the district to do well. Next question, voters in the Des Moines School District approved a $265 million bond referendum to modernize schools to better prepare students for the workplace and post-secondary education. What's the biggest challenge to implementing Reimagined Education? Matt Smith said, I think the biggest challenge is establishing an appropriate cadence of communication, information exchange, and feedback with our staff and with our families. It's easy now to see the physical work going on at the four schools currently being remodeled. Folks also want to know about the programming side of it. Behind closed doors, there are experts making sure we are ordering all the materials, that we've got all the curriculum lined up, the staffing lined up. All of those things are less visible to folks, so we want to make sure that we've established really strong communication and information sharing with our staff and with our community about what is happening and when it's happening. Final question for Matt was, how do you balance the desire to continue to have neighborhood schools with the financial reality that the district may not be able to have them?
His response to that question is carefully. We're balancing it with transparency and open conversation with the community. We may have to make some really difficult decisions, and we have to make sure that we stay connected with our community about the values that we have. If we value neighborhood schools, which I believe strongly that this community does, then what are the other opportunities for us financially to make some decisions in order to hold on to that? At the same time, we've also heard from quite a few families that while they love their neighborhood schools, they actually want to go to that signature school that's being constructed. They want to know how they can get access to a signature school that's in another neighborhood. Now a closer look at Matt Smith, the new superintendent of Des Moines Public Schools. He, of course, lives in Des Moines. He's 50 years old. His education, he has a Bachelor of Science degree in secondary education from Baylor University in Waco, Texas. He has his Master of Education degree from Sam Houston State University. His career, he began a career in education in 1999 as a teacher in the Aldine School District in North Houston. He served as a middle school and high school principal in Texas. He was named principal of Des Moines North High School in 2010. He became the district's executive director of learning services in 2013, chief schools officer in 2014, and associate superintendent in 2018. He served as interim superintendent during the 2022-2023 and the 2025-26 school years. He was appointed a permanent superintendent September 15th this year. His license, he obtained professional administrator's license in February 2022. That includes endorsement for PK through 12 superintendent and AEA administrator. That license expires in March of 2027. His family, he's married to Meredith. They have three adult children and an elementary school child. And you are listening to this week's edition of the Business Record. Our thanks to the folks at Business Publications for providing a copy of the Business Record to IRIS so that we can read it for you. If you have any comments on this or any other IRIS program, please give us a call at 515-243-6833. And now back to the September 25th edition of the Business Record. Coming out of the break, our story is Artswork announces a new invitational art fair. Artswork, the sister organization of the Des Moines Arts Festival, will launch a new fall event, the Invitational Art Fair, November 6th through the 7th at the Valor Ballroom in West Des Moines. The two-day event will feature 50 professional Iowa visual artists showcasing and selling original works, including ceramics, glass, jewelry, photography, printmaking, and sculpture. The event will also feature live music, food, and drinks. An invitation-only VIP showcase will take place November 6th, followed by the public opening November 7th from 10 a.m. to 6 p.m. Stephen King, the executive director of Artswork and the Des Moines Arts Festival, said, "Central Iowa offers an abundance of fall craft shows, but relatively few opportunities for professional visual artists to exhibit and sell their work during the fall season. The Invitational was created to fill that gap, providing artists with a high-quality, curated marketplace for art enthusiasts. Advanced tickets are $5 or $8 at the door. Tickets in an online gallery of participating artists are available at the Artswork website. Next is a regular feature of the Business Record about real estate transactions, both in Polk and Dallas counties, and it's written by Kathy Bolt of the Business Record. An out-of-state substance abuse treatment company has acquired property on Des Moines' east side that previously housed a hospice facility, administrative offices for Every Step and Visiting Nursing Services of Iowa. Wellbrook Recovery, doing business as 3000 Easton Boulevard property, paid Visiting Nursing Services of Iowa just over $5 million for the 9.3-acre parcel on Easton Boulevard. It's a 5,000-square-foot, one-story facility originally operated as Bright Kavanaugh House, which opened in 2007 and cost about $6 million to build. At the time, the 24-bed facility was the largest hospice in Iowa. The facility was built over objections from neighbors and city officials.
In 2004, Des Moines Board of Adjustment denied a request to make a change in zoning to allow construction of the facility. HCI Care Services, now known as Every Step, appealed the decision to the Polk County District Court, where a judge overturned the board's decision. Neighbors and city officials wanted the wooded property developed into housing or used by a for-profit business that would pay property taxes. They also said that the city's east side had a hospice facility, Unity Point's Taylor House, located on Douglas Avenue. Bright Kavanaugh House stopped accepting patients in 2016, according to the Des Moines Register article. For the past decade, the facility has been used for administrative offices and a home base for nurses and others who treat people in their homes. Wellbrook Recovery, which provides treatment to adults with substance abuse and alcohol addictions, operates facilities in Chardon, Ohio, and Brookfield, Wisconsin, according to its website. Specifically, the company provides medically guided detox, residential and outpatient treatment for substance use disorders, including treatment for co-occurring mental health conditions. The Easton Boulevard property, which has been tax-exempt, is valued at $8.4 million. That transaction was recorded on September 14. In a related transaction, Visiting Nurse Services of Iowa, also known as Every Step, paid 98 Urbandale LLC $4.3 million for property on Northwest Urbandale Drive in Urbandale. The 3.6-acre parcel includes a two-story, 30,400-square-foot office building constructed in 2003. The property is valued at just over $4 million. The transaction was recorded on September 15. In other transactions, QOA Holding LLC, based in Waukee, paid Bentley Drive LLC $1.2 million for property on Bentley Drive in West Des Moines. Other entities involved in the purchase of the property included Amos LLC and KM Property LLC. The one-acre parcel includes a one-story, 5,840-square-foot neighborhood shopping center that was built in 2023. That property is valued at $1.4 million. The transaction was recorded on September 14th. Jesse and McKenna Westrom paid Gerald and Colleen Patterson $1.1 million for property on Tulip Tree Lane in West Des Moines. The property includes a 2,259-square-foot home built in 2012. The transaction was recorded on September 14th. John and Lori Brown paid Douglas and Lorraine Crawford just over $1 million for property on Northeast 47th Street in Ankeny. The property includes a 2,626-square-foot home built in 2007. That transaction was recorded on September 16. And finally, in Polk County, Neighborhood Builders LLC, located in West Des Moines, paid Affirmative Holdings LLC $1 million for property on Southeast 11th Street in West Des Moines. The parcels are undeveloped and include nearly 50 acres, and that transaction was recorded on September 16. And moving now to Dallas County, our first transaction there was Jason and Elise Tharp paid JRL Builders $1.4 million for property on 174th Street in Waukee. The property includes a two-story, 3,447-square-foot house whose construction was recently completed, and that transaction was recorded on September 14. And finally, Pioneer Assets LLC, located in Urbandale, paid Quality Custom Homes LLC $1.3 million for five townhome properties located on Springbrook Rail in Urbandale, and that transaction was recorded on September 16th. Our next story is written by Michael Crum of the Business Record, and it's entitled New Barbecue Restaurant to Open in Slater. The person who bought the popular Whatcha Smoking barbecue to Luther now wants to fire up her grills and smokers in Slater. Tanya Doyle, who sold the Luther restaurant in 2021, is opening a new barbecue restaurant in Slater. That's a community of about 1,600 people, half hour north of Des Moines. The new restaurant, Boxcar Barbecue, will be on Highway 210 on the western edge of Slater,
which is near the High Trestle Trail. Doyle said it's the ability to be close to the trail and the sense of community she sees in Slater that drew her to the area for her next restaurant. It's also the commercial growth that Slater has seen in recent years that make it exciting to open a new business there, she said, citing the addition of a bakery, a coffee shop, and a new brewery that is planned. A new sports complex is planned just north of where Doyle plans to build, and the city has approved the construction of a new street heading north off Iowa 210 to near the site of her restaurant. Doyle said there's so much progress going on there right now. She said construction on the nearly 6,000-square-foot restaurant will begin as soon as weather allows. The initial plan was for construction to be completed by mid-February. The delay in beginning construction was caused by recent rains and could push that back, according to Doyle. Boxcar Barbecue will be a full-service restaurant. Doyle did not have an exact number for how many people the restaurant would seat, but said there will also be an outdoor patio to expand capacity. She said she wasn't able to discuss details, but the restaurant will be the first element of a larger development on the site that will include multiple areas to spend time with family and friends. There will be a kids' play area, a doggy dining area, and a recreation area for adults. Doyle said she hopes to be able to release more details in a few months. She said, "There's nothing like this that I know of anywhere close to us." Doyle said she received incentives from the city, including a $200,000 forgivable loan and a graduated tax abatement. In return, the business has to have an assessed value of at least $500,000 and 8 full-time employees. Slater Mayor Taylor Christensen said in a news release that the incentives are a welcome investment in Slater's future. Boxcar's location near the High Trestle Trail creates an excellent opportunity to serve both residents and visitors, according to the mayor. A groundbreaking was held on the site September 8th. Doyle said she's excited to join the community, which she says is working hard to make sure it grows in the right way. She said they're doing a good job of controlling what comes into Slater and how it grows. She said it's all about community. And another regular column of the Business Record is entitled On the Move. And for the week of September 25th, these are the people who are either moving up within the organization or moving to a new organization. Jen Schulte has been appointed to Deputy City Manager for the City of Des Moines. Emmy Heston has been hired as Assistant Vice President, Banking Center Manager at Security National Bank of Iowa. At Bankers Trust, Stephanie Dose has been promoted to Chief Human Resources Officer there. At Lampson, Dugan & Mary LLP, Christine Holbrook has been hired as a partner. And finally, at Unity Point Health, Jen Crimmins at Unity Point Health has been promoted to Executive Director of Rural Health Partnerships. Our next article is written by Zoe Seiler of the Business Record, and it's entitled Manufacturing Forecast Highlights Resilience of Iowa's Largest Industry. Manufacturing is Iowa's largest industry, making up about 17% of the state's economy. In 2025, the industry generated about $44 billion in state GDP. The sector employs roughly 216,000 Iowans and paid about $16.6 billion in wages last year. Inflation-adjusted manufacturing output has been flat in Iowa in recent years, while national output has continued to grow, putting Iowa manufacturers in position to adapt and innovate to stay ahead. The Business Records Manufacturing Forecast event in August, which was moderated by Made in Iowa podcast host Lisa Fox, highlighted the resilience and innovation of Iowa's manufacturing sector. The event featured Daniel Doderer, economist and senior consultant at ITR Economics, also Brad Jungling, vice president of operations at LDJ Manufacturing Incorporated, Lori Mason, the president of Seneca Foundry Company, and Ton Stam, the co-founder of Chocolateria Stam. And here are five takeaways, according to Business Record, from the manufacturing forecast. Number one, this year has seen uneven, mild growth, and much of the manufacturing economic activity is being driven by prices and inflation. Doderer helps executives translate market and economic trends into practical business strategy. He has expertise in macroeconomic analysis, commodity markets, financial risk management,
and manufacturing. Dodorus says if you're in the area of electrification, data centers, or maybe in the medical industries, you're probably feeling pretty great right now with what's going on. On the legacy manufacturing side, machinery or fabricated metal products, we're seeing that within the data we're below pre-academic levels in total output and on a national degree. Second trend, the overall industrial sector will grow to 1.5% by the end of the year, but growth will likely slow down in 2027 and into the 2030s. Dodorus said that over the next couple of years, profitability analysis will be important, and some decisions about business efficiency may have to be made as cost pressures continue. He added that business leaders should look for ways to diversify, particularly as he anticipates a prolonged economic downturn in the 2030s. He said, for your business, you really need to balance now how you're going to diversify as we look into this time period, and how are you going to bring more offerings to make sure that you have the opportunity in a more difficult time period, while also both thinking about how much debt do you really want to be taking on. Dodorus said, we think that running as efficiently as possible is definitely the best thing to be doing. Next, LDJ Manufacturing transitioned to employer ownership and has implemented automation strategies that led to a 100% increase in sales over 4 years. They are located in agriculture industry in Pella. They started off as a family of farmers solving problems for other farmers in 1995. About 15 years ago, the company became home to Thunder Creek Equipment to provide bulk diesel and service trailers. The company also fabricates fluid services equipment. They've diversified their customer base with more industrial clients over the years, including construction, the fleet industry, logging, rental services companies, and disaster recovery. Chungling said that going from ag to industrial was a big shift, and that's opened up a tremendous opportunity for us. That's where we see our growth, at least the next near term. The company also shifted its trailer services to include truck upfits. Chungling said that we're putting all the great innovation we had in trailers and putting them on medium-duty truck chassis. That's also been another advance that's allowed us to get into a whole other market segment doing similar things, but through a different way. At Seneca Foundry Company, their process automation has increased capacity and reduced turnover. They doubled their sales over 4 years while increasing their headcount by only 15% in 2023. Mason became the company president in 2019, and at the time, the company was focused on growth and improvements. Mason and her staff began considering how they could automate the mold handling line, a significant investment for the company. The capacity that opened up was more than I had calculated on a piece of paper, Mason said. She added that the automation wasn't there to eliminate jobs. It was there to help employees remove some physical labor from the work so they could focus on other areas. Mason said the culture shifted at the same time. When your turnover reduces, you don't spend all your time training employees. That, too, contributes to the success because now you have more experienced employees that know what's going on. And finally, at Chocolaterie Stam, they've grown through local manufacturing and licensing agreements. They were born from the Stam family that made fine chocolates in the Netherlands. Co-founder Ton Stam moved to the United States when he was 27 years old after being recruited by American Express. Craving high-quality chocolate, Stam soon opened Chocolaterie Stam with her husband and business partner David Stam. At first, they imported the chocolate from the family in the Netherlands and sold the chocolate creations at a kiosk at Valley West Mall. The cost to import the chocolate was high, so Stam and his team began manufacturing the chocolate in Iowa. What we bought from my dad and from our brother, we had to fly in. Flying in goods is not cheap, Stam said. We went to a bigger facility, and now we have a facility near Grays Lake in Des Moines. Chocolaterie Stam will be getting new factory equipment this fall for chocolate tempering. Stam said the equipment could help the company sell wholesale. Next story from the Business Record is Lennar Corporation, the second largest home builder in the United States, announced that in October, model homes will be open for tours in five central Iowa residential communities.
In May, the Miami, Florida-based company confirmed to the Business Record that it was entering the Des Moines market. At the time, company officials declined to say in which communities they were building houses. However, subsequent real estate transactions show that the home builder, which operates in 32 states, had bought residential lots in several Des Moines area communities. According to its website, the builder has lots in the residential communities of Cross Creek, that's located in West Des Moines, Deer Run, that's in Mitchellville, Southbridge, that's Adel, Spring Creek Ridge North, that's in Altoona, and Woodbury, northeast of Des Moines. New homes are also under construction in Bondurant, Urbandale, and Waukee. The 1,592 to 2,262 square foot homes will range in price from around $330,000 to around $426,000, according to Lennar's website. Seth Moulton, the division president of Lennar's Iowa division, said in a news release, Des Moines is one of the more compelling housing markets in the country right now, a growing economy, a strong job base, and families who want a quality new home at an attainable price point. He went on to say that opening five communities at once says everything about how committed we are to this market. We're not dipping a toe in. We're here to build. Moulton, with his brother Josh, owned Ankeny-based Classic Builders from 2006 until late 2018 when the company was sold to D.R. Horton, the country's largest home builder. Moulton worked in a leadership role with D.R. Horton before joining Lennar. Since entering the market, D.R. Horton has become the Des Moines area's largest home builder, pulling nearly 25% of the building permits issued in 2025 for single-family homes and townhomes. That data was compiled by Home Builders Association of Iowa. Both D.R. Horton and Lennar Corporation are publicly traded companies. In a related development, Lennar Mortgage, Lennar Corp's in-house affiliated lender, has also entered the Des Moines area market, according to their news release. And another story written by Zoe Seiler, Waypoint Resources relocating to a larger standalone facility in Waukee. Waukee-based nonprofit Waypoint Resources is expanding its mission of serving people with a larger facility. Waypoint Resources, which currently shares space with Westview Church, will move to a standalone space at 104th Street in Waukee by next spring. The nonprofit has purchased the property and announced a $3.2 million capital campaign to purchase, renovate, and prepare the facility to open next year. The city of Waukee has approved a site plan and the design is almost complete. All programs and services will continue operating from Waypoint's current location on Boone Drive until the new location is ready. Waypoint offers monthly and daily food pantries, a clothing closet, a free medical clinic, and emergency rental assistance to its clients. When Dallas County clients visit the monthly pantry, they receive about a week's worth of groceries. Anyone can visit the daily pantry to receive supplemental food items. Waypoint Resource Executive Director Melissa Stimple said, if they have needs beyond the immediate need of food, we have client advocates who can help them work through some of those areas, whether they need help with the utility, they need childcare, they need work. Whatever the case may be, they can sit down with somebody and talk those things out. Waypoint was recently awarded a $500,000 grant from the Community Foundation of Greater Des Moines to support the expansion. The funding was provided through the Community Foundation's Leadership Grant Program, which supports local initiatives helping families gain access to physical and mental health resources, food, and supportive services. It validates the importance of us with the ability to create a stronger system of support in this western side of the metro, according to Stimple. We would not be able to do what we're doing without community support. The grant from the Community Foundation of Greater Des Moines has been a significant gift as making this possible. The new space will be about 9,400 square feet at the street level, nearly doubling Waypoint's available space. The current off-site clothing donation processing and storage will be brought on-site, and the space will have improved accessibility, privacy, and service flow. Additional planned improvements include a larger client choice food pantry and daily food access,
expanded storage space and food rescue capacity with walk-in coolers, additional clinic space for patient care and volunteer medical providers, and private rooms to meet with a social worker. Waypoint Marketing and Development Manager Julie Linz Robeson said, Westview has been so gracious giving us whatever space that they could share with us. The building itself limits us in how we can serve people and the way we serve people, so that's really the important factor. We want to be able to serve people with dignity, with more privacy to make it more welcoming because they're already coming here very stressed. Formerly known as Waukee Area Christian Services, Waypoint has shared space with Westview Church for about 20 years. It started as a food pantry on the first floor, but the nonprofit moved to the church's basement as it grew beyond the immediate need for food. The food pantry is the primary driver of clients, leaders said. Annual household visits to Waypoint has grown from 92 in 2005 to more than 6,600 in 2025. In Waukee, one in four households fall below the ALIS threshold, and ALIS is Asset Limited, Income Constrained, Unemployed. The expansion and integrated service model will support projected annual growth of 8,500 to 10,000 household visits. Stemple said, here in Waukee, the economic growth has been astronomical. We've done what we can to keep up with the pace of the growth. That economic growth doesn't always mean that every household has financial security. Trying to keep up with that has been something we really spent a lot of time planning strategically. Robeson added that Waypoint sees one to two new families every day. Last year, 505,000 pounds of food were rescued from grocery stores. 6,090 pounds of produce were harvested from the community garden, and 100,000 pounds of food were donated. Waypoint's clothing closet offers items for students in preschool through high school. Last year, 650 children received clothing each month, and the organization distributed 700 backpacks. The nonprofit offers weekend snack packs for the Waukee School District, daycares, and preschools in Dallas County. About 300 patients visited the medical clinic in 2025, and 700 families were given additional resources. Site preparation at the new location has begun, including construction of a new parking lot, with building renovation and construction expected to start in the coming weeks. Stemple invited the community to learn more as it establishes its permanent home. She said that there's a perception in the western suburbs that the need doesn't exist. I encourage people to get involved and to learn more about what's going on in their own neighborhood. West Point also offers corporate volunteer opportunities where groups can serve together. Our employees can match volunteer hours with a donation. And you've been listening to the Business Record on IRIS, the Iowa Radio Reading Information Service for the Blind and Print Handicapped. I'm Pat Steele. It's been my pleasure to read for you, and thank you as always for

0: Okay, I'll be right there, guys. Hey, oh, Deb, come on in. I thought you were the radon test guys.
1: The who test guys?
0: Didn't you see the paper Sunday? The Surgeon General issued another warning.
1: Oh, like the cigarette warning?
0: Exactly. Only now they're saying radon causes lung cancer. For non-smokers like us, radon is the number one cause of lung cancer.
1: You're kidding me, right? I have a smoke-free home and my family can still get cancer from radon?
0: Yep. That's why the Surgeon General says every home should be tested for radon.
1: But I don't smell any radon in my house.
0: No, nobody can smell radon. It's odorless, colorless, and tasteless. It just comes up from underground and seeps into your house.
1: Oh, great.
0: No, hey, it's no big deal. Even if they find high levels of radon, it can easily be fixed. My brother just had his house fixed. Now that's the radon test, guys.
1: So how did you find them?
0: First, you go to the EPA website.
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Hello, this is Ed Reedy from the Talking Information Center with the Wednesday, September 16th reading of Newsweek magazine. Mitch McConnell absent for 3 months as Senate set to reconvene this week, by Joshua Rhett Miller, Hannah Perry, and Alex J. Ruhanda. 3 months after falling at his home, the timing of Senator Mitch McConnell's return to Congress remains uncertain as lawmakers prepare to reassemble in Washington. Staff for McConnell, 84, whose seventh and final term ends in January, declined to provide an update on the Kentucky Republican's possible return on Friday, referring Newsweek to a statement last month saying he would continue recovering at home after being discharged from a rehabilitation center. No additional guidance or announcements, McConnell's spokesman David Popp wrote. McConnell's office previously announced he had been discharged on August 6, some 53 days after falling at his Washington home, where emergency personnel responded after receiving a 911 call regarding an unconscious person. Elaine and I are grateful for the many well wishes and support from friends, colleagues, and Kentuckians, and for the attentive care I've received from excellent doctors, nurses, therapists, and hospital staff, the lawmaker's statement said last month. On the advice of my doctors, I'll maintain an intensive regimen of physical therapy from home during the state work period, and I'll continue to engage with my staff and colleagues on important Senate business. Staff for Senate Majority Leader John Thune, who has said that he has stayed in contact with McConnell throughout his three-month absence, also declined to comment Friday on his possible return, referring inquiries to McConnell's office. Kentucky Governor Andy Beshear, who has criticized McConnell for a lack of clarity surrounding his condition, said he'd received zero communication from the state senior senator as of Friday. Absolutely none, Beshear said in an interview with Newsweek's Alex J. Ruhanda. We have had zero communication, but it's not that there's been zero direct communication with me. It's that there's been zero direct communication with the people of Kentucky. The people of Kentucky are his boss, and any of your viewers or readers who were gone from work for 3 months would owe a direct explanation, would have to get on the phone, would have to show up. That's all we're asking of Mitch McConnell, and if he's not willing to do it, he should resign. Beshear, a Democrat elected to a second term in 2023, criticized McConnell and his Republican colleagues for letting the extended absence continue without a full explanation to voters. This is on John Thune. John Thune, as the Republican leader of the Senate, has a duty to make sure that every single one of the Senate has the capacity to serve, the governor said. To my knowledge, he hasn't gone to see Mitch directly. He should do that. And if Mitch does not have the capacity, he ought to declare that vacancy, and then we can take steps. Citing unnamed GOP leadership sources, Punchbowl News reported Thursday that Senate Republicans were tentatively preparing for McConnell to return to Congress next week, ending the longest absence of his 41-year career as lawmakers wrap up a five-week summer recess. McConnell, who has been absent from the Senate since he was hospitalized on June 14th following a fall at his Washington, D.C. home, later disclosed that he had briefly lost consciousness and developed a mild case of pneumonia while hospitalized. He subsequently spent weeks in a rehabilitation facility before being discharged on August 6th. McConnell's statement said that he would continue on intensive physical therapy regimen at home and remain engaged with his staff and colleagues on Senate business. But 3 months after his fall, McConnell was still not returned to the Senate floor, and his office has not publicly confirmed that he'll be back when senators reconvene Monday afternoon. The veteran lawmaker's prolonged absence has raised questions about when he will

presume is full Senate duties, how many votes he's missed, and why he continues to receive his congressional salary while away from the Capitol. Beshear said the lack of transparency regarding the situation reflects poorly upon the state of government and creates distrust between the American people and their elected leaders. It means the Senate and Congress under Republican leadership is broken. Absolutely broken, he said. They don't think that they work for the American people, and they do. Biggest questions facing McConnell's return to Senate. The immediate question is whether McConnell will be back on Capitol Hill on Monday. The Senate official schedule shows the chamber is set to reconvene at 3 p.m. on September 14th after its five-week summer recess. McConnell's staff previously said returning with his colleagues was a goal, but his office has not publicly confirmed a return date. That leaves open the possibility that the senator could remain away as the Senate begins a busy stretch of legislative business. If McConnell does return, another question is how much of his Senate workload he can resume. He remains the chairman of the Senate Rules Committee, and his absence has also affected his role on the Senate Appropriations Committee. His ability to attend meetings, participate in negotiations, and cast votes could become particularly important as lawmakers approach major legislative deadlines. The Senate has no formal mechanism that automatically removes a senator from office after a set period of illness. Under Senate Rule 6, senators are not supposed to absent themselves from Senate service without leave. This is different from a conventional workplace attendance policy. No rule says a senator's paid sick leave expires after a certain number of days and their salary automatically stops. How much has McConnell earned during his absence? McConnell continues to receive the standard Senate salary of $174,000 a year. The Senate's official salary record shows that rank-and-file senators have received $174,000 annually since 2009, including in 2026. Using that annual salary, McConnell's compensation works out to roughly $476.71 per day. From June 14th through September 14th, 92 days, his salary attributable to that period is approximately $43,858. That figure is an estimate based on the annual salary and calendar days. It does not represent an additional payment triggered by his absence. McConnell receives his salary as a sitting senator, regardless of whether the Senate is in session. There's also an important distinction between a senator and typical congressional employee. Members of Congress are not covered by the same formal leave system that governs many federal employees. A 1995 Government Accountability Office review noted that members of Congress and most congressional staff were not under a formal leave system. What votes has McConnell missed? McConnell's last recorded Senate vote came on June 11, 3 days before he was hospitalized. He subsequently missed every Senate roll call vote through the chamber's August 8th adjournment. By early September, reports put the number of missed roll call votes at 60. Because the Senate was then in its five-week recess, that number had not increased by September 11th. The missed votes have included significant legislation and nominations. McConnell was absent for a June vote on an Iran War Powers resolution, as well as votes involving housing legislation and executive branch nominations. He also missed the Senate's August 8th vote confirming Todd Blanche as Attorney General. The nomination passed 50-49 with McConnell among the senators who did not vote. His absence has therefore not been limited to routine or symbolic votes. In a Senate where Republicans hold a narrow majority, an absent Republican can matter in closely divided votes, particularly when other members are also unavailable. McConnell's absence also comes as the Senate prepares for a new round of consequential votes. The chamber's schedule includes a procedural vote on a judicial nomination when senators return Monday and a key vote involving digital asset legislation on Tuesday. McConnell missing in action the full timeline. June 11th, McConnell cast his last recorded vote in the Senate before his extended absence begins. June 14, McConnell is hospitalized after suffering a fall at his Washington, D.C. home. The incident leaves him unconscious for a period of time and begins what becomes a three-month absence from the Senate.
Late June, McConnell remains out of public view as he recovers from the fall. His office provides limited information about his condition, while Senate colleagues say they remain in contact with him. July 12th, McConnell breaks his silence about his health, announcing that a mobility-related fall had landed me in the hospital. He added that he was briefly unconscious and later developed a mild case of pneumonia. McConnell also addressed speculation about his ability to return to work, saying that on his doctor's advice, he would not yet return to the Senate floor to vote. But rest assured that in the meantime, I'm not taking a break from the Senate business that matters to you, he said. He says he's moved from hospital care to rehabilitation center, where he will continue working to regain his strength. July, as McConnell remains in rehabilitation, questions grow about when he'll be able to return to Capitol Hill. His prolonged absence means he misses Senate votes while continuing to work with staff and communicate with some colleagues. During this period, Republican leaders and allies publicly offer reassurances about McConnell's condition. Senate Majority Leader John Thune, Senate Whip John Barrasso, and former McConnell advisor Scott Jennings are among those who say they've spoken with him. July 27th, the Capitol Physician's Office says McConnell has not yet been medically cleared to leave his rehabilitation facility, adding to uncertainty over when he will return to Washington. McConnell said he's continuing intensive physical therapy and working toward a return. I'm still working hard to get back to my full schedule of work in the Senate and in Kentucky, said in a statement, adding that he's keeping up with intense physical therapy on his doctor's orders. McConnell has been away from the Senate for more than 6 weeks with no firm timeline announced for his return. Early August, McConnell remains in rehabilitation after more than 7 weeks away from the Senate. He's not made a public appearance during his recovery, and his office has released only limited images and statements. August 6th, McConnell is discharged from rehabilitation and returns home. In a statement released by his office, he says he will continue an intensive regimen of physical therapy and remain engaged with Senate business while recovering. His discharge marks a significant step in his recovery, but it does not come with a firm date for his return to the Capitol. August 8th, the Senate takes its final vote before beginning its five-week summer recess. McConnell remains absent. By this point, he has missed more than 60 recorded roll call votes during his absence, according to reporting tracking his Senate attendance. The recess temporarily removes the immediate question of whether McConnell can attend floor votes, but attention turns to whether he will be ready when senators return in September. August 14th, 2 months after his fall, McConnell remains largely out of public view. Reporting notes that he has not appeared publicly since the incident, although his office says he's recovering at home and continuing physical therapy. The lack of public appearances is drawing greater scrutiny from some Kentucky officials and political figures who call for more information about McConnell's health and ability to serve. Late August, McConnell continues recovering at home during the Senate's recess. His office does not announce a definitive date for his return to Capitol Hill. The senator remains a sitting member of the Senate and continues to receive his congressional salary despite his absence. September 3rd, Representative James Comer, Kentucky Republican, says he has spoken with McConnell's staff and that their goal is for the senator to return when the Senate reconvenes on September 14th. Comer says he expects McConnell to be back. McConnell's office, however, does not publicly confirm that he will return on that date. The comments provide the clearest indication yet that McConnell could return to Washington after the summer recess, but uncertainty remains over his exact plans. September 10th, Senate Republicans are reportedly preparing for McConnell to return to the Capitol when the Senate's September work begins. Punchbowl News reports the GOP leadership sources believe he could return, although his final plans remain unclear. The report comes just days before the Senate is scheduled to resume work. September 11th, McConnell's office was still not publicly confirming that he will appear on the Senate floor when lawmakers return. The uncertainty persists even as Republican senators prepare for the new work period. By this point, McConnell has been away from the Senate for nearly 3 months. September 14th, the Senate is scheduled to reconvene in Washington exactly 3 months after McConnell's June 14th fall.
Will McConnell return Monday? McConnell has said he intends to complete his Senate term, which ends in January, and has continued to communicate with staff and colleagues during his recovery. He has not, however, publicly committed to appearing on the Senate floor when the chamber returns Monday. If he does not return, his absence is likely to renew questions about his health and his ability to carry out the duties of his office, but it would not automatically force him to resign. There is no rule requiring a senator to leave office after being absent for a certain number of days because of illness. The Senate rules do address attendance. Senate Rule 6 states that a senator should not absent themselves from Senate service without leave, but the rule does not establish a fixed period after which an illness-related absence results in removal from office. McConnell, however, has already missed more than 60 roll call votes during his absence. Each additional day he remains away could mean more missed votes and less direct participation in committee meetings, negotiations, and other Senate business. His absence could be particularly consequential when Republicans face closely divided votes. The GOP holds a narrow Senate majority, meaning the absence of even one senator can matter when the party needs to keep its numbers unified. Who could replace McConnell? If McConnell continues to serve as a senator, Kentucky has no authority to appoint someone to vote in his place simply because he's absent. His Senate seat remains his until he leaves office. The situation would change if McConnell resigned or otherwise created a vacancy before his term ends in January 2027. Under the 17th Amendment, when a Senate vacancy occurs, the governor may make a temporary appointment if state law allows it, with the state legislature directing how vacancies are filled. However, Kentucky is one of five states that requires Senate seats to be filled strictly through a special election. Under a 2024 Kentucky law, when a U.S. Senate seat becomes vacant, governor must issue a proclamation calling a special election to fill the seat, as opposed to directly selecting an appointee. However, if a vacancy happens within roughly 2 months of a regularly scheduled general election, the seat is likely to remain vacant until the next senator takes office. McConnell's current Senate term is scheduled to end January 3, 2027. With $6 diesel, the Iran war is taxing Trump country first, by Shane Croucher. The war with Iran, launched by President Donald Trump, is creating a diesel price shock that is striking hardest in states that voted for him 2 years ago on his pledge to bring down costs from the Bidenflation era. It is landing hard less than 2 months before the crunch midterms, in which Republicans face a tough battle on the cost of living issue, worsened by the kind of Middle East war that Trump had said was in America's past, to retain their majorities in both chambers of Congress. Trump himself has acknowledged that gas prices may not come down until after the midterms, and this week promised that what he called a dividend of $5,000 for every American adult if voters returned Republicans to control of Congress. Then on Friday, diesel hit a record high national average of $6.05 a gallon, up from $5.85 a week ago and $3.70 a year ago, as the war with Iran, launched by Trump in February, continues to heavily disrupt global fuel flows. Diesel powers much of the freight and delivery network and is widely used in farm equipment, allowing higher fuel costs to move from the pump into groceries, packages, and other goods. Some businesses have already added fees to cover higher transportation costs. Federal Highway Administration data offers a striking political geography to the diesel spike. In its 2023 ranking, diesel accounted for 55.45% of highway fuel use in Wyoming, 47.37% in Alaska, and more than 30% in each of the 15 most diesel-intensive states. Trump carried 13 of those 15 states in 2024, making clear the sharp political problem for him in November's midterms. Among the 15 least diesel-intensive states outside Washington, D.C., Kamala Harris, Trump's Democratic opponent, carried 12 of them. The figures measure statewide highway fuel mix rather than household costs,
so they cannot show which voters will feel the increase most. Higher freight costs also travel across state lines, spreading the burden nationally. But there's also evidence that the overlap reaches beyond state economies and into the kinds of vehicles Republican voters drive. A nationally representative consumer reports survey conducted by NORAC found that Republicans and Republican-leaning Americans were more than twice as likely as Democrats and Democratic leaners to say their main vehicle was a pickup truck, 15% to 7%. Pickups, in turn, were far more likely to run on diesel than other common passenger vehicles. In the same survey, 7% of pickup drivers said their vehicle used diesel, compared with 1% of sedan drivers and 1% of drivers of two-row SUVs. A newer analysis from the battleground state of Pennsylvania found the partisan vehicle divide in actual registration records. The Philadelphia Inquirer analyzed more than 11 million vehicles and found Ford trucks accounted for 10% of passenger vehicles in zip codes where at least two-thirds of active voters were registered Republicans, compared with less than 4% in the most heavily Democratic zip codes. Ford trucks also ranked first in 238 strongly conservative urban and suburban zip codes, suggesting the Republican affinity for pickups extends beyond farm country. The timing is plainly difficult for Trump and his Republicans. 47% of registered voters told Reuters Ipsos in late August that the cost of living would be the single most important factor in their midterm vote, while 71% of adults disapproved of Trump's handling of the issue. Trump also carries high support in rural areas, but farm exposure to higher diesel costs will likely grow as the harvest accelerates. USDA reported that 5% of the U.S. corn crop had been harvested by September 6, ahead of the five-year average. Pew Research Center's study of validated 2024 voters found Trump won 69% of voters who described their communities as rural, against 29% for Harris. Taken together, the evidence shows that the constituencies most closely associated with pickups, rural driving, and diesel-intensive local economies overlap unusually closely with Trump's political base. Trump has defended the Iran campaign as necessary to prevent Tehran from obtaining a nuclear weapon, while acknowledging its energy consequences. On Wednesday, he predicted, right after the election, oil prices are going to be tumbling downward. An escalating conflict between Houthi militants in Yemen and Saudi Arabia is putting fresh pressure on energy flows through the Red Sea, an alternative route to Iran's Strait of Hormuz, where oil shipping has been throttled by the war. If, and it is a big if at the moment, Gulf oil flows improve, diesel prices could relieve that pressure before it works further through the consumer prices. But if disruption persists through harvest and the November 3rd midterms, which appears to be the more likely outcome, the unusual overlap between diesel dependence and Trump's electoral map may cost Republicans dearly in Congress. White House calls journalist sick, deluded freak over Natalie Harp post by Kalita Raman. The White House on Saturday branded a journalist a sick, deluded freak over a post made about President Donald Trump's close aide, Natalie Harp. Journalist Aaron Rupar shared a photo of Harp at a welcome function for Trump at the U.S. ambassador's residence in Dublin following the president's arrival in Ireland on Saturday. "Look who made the trip to Ireland, hashtag travel with Natalie," Rupar wrote alongside the photo in post on X. The White House's Rapid Response 47 account fired back, writing, "President Trump does in fact travel with staff. Aaron, on the other hand, is a sick, deluded freak in his 40s who sits behind a keyboard and posts creepy things like this." Rupert replied, "The taxpayer-funded White House incitement account is now attacking me for being in my 40s. Harp has been a constant presence by Trump's side for years, but her relationship with the president has come under the spotlight in the weeks
since Senator John Ossoff mentioned her by name in a speech criticizing Trump's work habits. This has prompted Rupar, who is a frequent critic of the president, to post about her a number of times. Ossoff, a Georgia Democrat, accused Trump of not wanting to do his job, saying he prefers to travel with Natalie on their apparently defenseless flying palace gifted by the Emir of Qatar. A reference to reports that Harp was among the small group of people who joined Trump when he secretly swapped planes while leaving Turkey in July due to a threat from Iran. Ossoff's remarks prompted a sharp response from the White House, leading to fresh attention on Harp's influence in the administration. Natalie Harp is one of the most loyal and hardest-working aides on President Trump's team, the White House spokesperson Davis Engel told Newsweek, adding that Ossoff is a feminine theater kid who voted to massively raise taxes, give illegal immigrants free taxpayer-funded health care, and defund federal immigration enforcement and border patrol. Harp made headlines again last week when new financial disclosures released by the Trump administration revealed the president gave holiday cash gifts of $45,000 to Harp and two other aides. Raising legal and ethics concerns, a White House official told Newsweek that the gifts were not related to the recipient's official government duties and therefore are entirely permissible under relevant legal and ethical standards. White House slammed another journalist over Harp. Last month, the White House Rapid Response 47 account slammed CNN correspondent Kristen Holmes in a series of posts after she asked the president about Ossoff's criticism. Senator John Ossoff said you'd rather travel with your aide Natalie Harp and build a ballroom than do your job as president. What is your response? Holmes had asked Trump. Trump responded by mocking Ossoff's appearance before saying he would much rather do other things. He then added, no, I would much rather do other things than say, we're building a great facility here. We're fixing the White House that hasn't been taken care of. Shortly afterwards, the White House Rapid Response 47 account called Holmes a disgraceful, humiliating embarrassment to her alleged profession and accused her of taking a cheap shot at one of Trump's staff members. In another post, the account shared another post that tagged Holmes. It said, someday your children will come across your disgusting and inhumane question. They'll be sickened and embarrassed to have a parent be so callous and vindictive. Who is Natalie Harp? Harp, 35, has become one of the most recognizable figures in Trump's inner circle, serving as one of his closest aides who frequently accompanies him on trips and manages his Truth Social account. Born in California to a devout Christian family, Harp graduated from Point Loma Nazarene University in 2012 and earned her MBA from Liberty University in 2015. She first came to the president's attention in 2019 when she appeared alongside him and publicly credited the president and his Right to Try legislation with helping save her life, a claim that would become central to her public identity and political rise. Harp, who was diagnosed with stage 2 bone cancer in her 20s, said being able to try experimental medication helped her achieve great results. Trump named Harp to the advisory board of the 2020 reelection campaign, and she addressed the 2020 Republican National Convention, delivering a speech that focused heavily on her health battle and gratitude toward Trump. Harp was a television presenter for One America News Network between 2020 and 2022. After leaving OAN in 2022, Harp moved closer to Trump day-to-day operation. She joined his post-presidency team, gradually became an increasingly trusted aide as he prepared another run for the White House. Her profile rose during the 2024 campaign when she became known as the president's human printer, because she carried a portable printer with her so she could print out favorable news articles and social media posts for Trump, who prefers reading information on paper rather than on a screen. When Trump returned to the White House in 2025, Trump appointed her as executive assistant to the president. Since then, she has remained one of the most viable and most visible aides in Trump's entourage, frequently accompanying him on domestic and international trips
and often appearing in photos alongside the president at the White House, on Air Force One, and at official events. The Secret Politics of Dancing with the Stars by Anna Ramon. There's something almost mischievous about putting Julia Stiles and a Savannah Bananas player in the same room and calling them both stars. Yet, when Dancing with the Stars unveiled its season 35 cast, there they were, Stiles, the actor perennially associated with Save the Last Dance, baseball player Jackson Olson, the rookie actor Jenna Dewan, chef Giada De Laurentiis, Fresh Prince of Bel-Air actor Tatiana Ali, singer and 90s heartthrob Taylor Hansen, Olympic figure skater Amber Glenn, reality TV personalities Maura Higgins and Sierra Miller, Paralympian Ezra Fresh, The Bachelorette star Tyler Cameron, Glee and Grey's Anatomy star Harry Shum Jr., Jimmy Kimmel's sidekick Guillermo Rodriguez, and TikTok-era comedians and creators. It's an extremely 2026 collection of famous people, meaning almost nobody will recognize all of them. On Tuesday, they will start dancing when season 35 premieres on September 15th and continues September 16th, live on ABC and Disney Plus, before settling into its regular Tuesday schedule. The cast list offers a small lesson in what has happened to America's culture. There was once a reasonably coherent national answer to the question, who is a celebrity? Dancing with the Stars, which premiered in 2005, has survived long enough to watch that consensus disappear. Its solution? Producers realize that the show no longer needs everybody to know its stars. It needs everybody to know somebody. The coalition is the cast. Casting director Dina Capps and executive producer Conrad Green have been assembling versions of this peculiar dinner party for years. The objective is a room filled with folks living different kinds of fame. Green describes the formula after last season. Capps, he said, builds casts that can appeal to the show's older viewers and its newer Gen Z audience at the same time. Season 35 makes the strategy very visible. Someone who watched The Fresh Prince of Bel-Air as it aired can show up for Ali. Someone whose teenage years contained MMMBOP and whose nostalgia flair defines TV viewing habits gets Hanson. Bachelor Nation, always a staple on every season, gets Cameron. Foodies get De Laurentiis. TikTok obsessives get Connor Wood, while sports fans get Glenn and Fresh. The lineup resembles less a traditional television cast than a coalition map. Think about it, modern entertainment has become remarkably good at serving niches, and algorithms can give a viewer precisely the music, comedy, politics, or reality show microdrama that viewers already like. Dancing with the Stars does something more old-fashioned, and given the time we live in, pretty revolutionary. It gathers those niches into the same brightly lit ballroom and makes them sit through one another. Well, dance with each other. The trick appears to be working. The season 34 finale drew 9.24 million viewers in preliminary live plus same-day figures, its biggest finale audience in 9 years. ABC said more than 72 million votes were cast that night, while the show posted its strongest finale performance among adults 18 to 34 in 14 years. A television antique had somehow acquired young voters. Winning your base gets you only so far. But at a point, the politics becomes more interesting. Every Dancing with the Star contestant effectively arrives with a constituency. The Bachelorette contestant has voters from the franchise fandom, for example, while the Paralympian will likely benefit from a devoted fan base of sports aficionados. The nostalgic actor, on the other hand, has people delighted to discover that someone they loved in 1999
is now attempting a foxtrot. That constituency can get a candidate onto the floor, but winning the season requires an expansion. The program literally combines popular support with institutional judgment, as viewers' votes are combined with judges' scores to determine who is vulnerable to elimination. The metaphor should probably stop before Carrie Ann Inaba becomes the Senate parliamentarian, but the underlying challenge is familiar from electoral politics. A devoted base matters, but eventually successful competitors, read that politicians, have to persuade people who didn't arrive caring about them to care about them. That requires a kind of weekly retail politics. Contestants acquire biographies, setbacks, running jokes, and visible improvement. Their professional partners introduce them to an electorate that may have no previous reason to notice them. The celebrity becomes less important than the campaign and the partner. Needless to say, social media has intensified the logistics. Green has said the show's recent growth came partly from finding younger viewers online while preserving its existing audience. After season 34, he credited celebrities and professional dancers' social media activity with helping the program reach a younger generation. Even now, before the show has even premiered, viewers are forwarding Styles practice sessions to each other on Instagram. Will she delight us with that Save the Last Dance routine? We sure hope so. The result is a rare piece of mass entertainment whose fragmentation is an asset. Each fandom supplies an entrance, and the ballroom supplies the common space. The result is very much the kind of kumbaya moments that no one in politics has yet been able to replicate. America is still allowed to disagree regarding the politics of it all. A ballroom competition is obviously entertainment, whereas elections distribute power. Nobody's health insurance depends on whether Bruno Tamali likes a cha-cha. Nor is Dancing with the Stars some untouched civic commons. The show has generated political controversy before, and celebrity itself has become increasingly tribal. Its resurgence can also be explained without reaching for political theory. Smart casting, TikTok clips, nostalgia, and a durable competition format for a formidable television recipe. The people who make the program offer something close to that explanation themselves. Green has said its success rests on casting that connects generations, along with storytelling, effort, and goodwill. Katz described each pairing as a potential story, assembled according to what audiences might want to watch. Still, the show's ability to make those stories coexist is worth noticing and perhaps emulating. American mass culture increasingly asks people to sort themselves before they enter. Choose a podcast, a streamer, an influencer, a political identity. But what if those divisions were reasons to find each other in the same room instead of visiting different palaces? On Dancing with the Stars, you may tune in to watch De Laurentiis bust a move while your kid is excited to see Wood from the TikTok videos that have made him familiar to a younger generation. But somehow, you may both end up invested in Glenn's transition from figure skating to dance. By the finale, the question will no longer be who is your star, but who won you over. That may be the little piece of political wisdom hiding underneath all those rhinestones. In a country where shared culture is harder to come by, Dancing with the Stars does not require Americans to agree on whom they care about before the contest begins. It gives them a reason to keep watching long enough to change their minds and perhaps decide to sign up for ballroom lessons in the fall. Trump trade war, 51st state talk, push Canada toward EU associate membership. By Holly Silverman.
Canadian Prime Minister Mark Carney is exploring an unprecedented partnership with the European Union, EU, looking to reduce his country's heavy economic reliance on the United States amid an escalating trade war and political friction with President Donald Trump. Carney has discussed the possibility of Canada becoming an associate member of the EU, a status that does not currently exist, but one that European officials are reportedly weighing, according to a Wall Street Journal report cited by Reuters. Newsweek reached out to Carney's office and the EU for comment on Sunday. The diplomatic pivot comes as relations between Washington and Ottawa plummet. The two neighbors remain locked in a trade war featuring tariffs on tens of billions of dollars in cross-border commerce. Meanwhile, Trump has repeatedly floated the prospect of Canada becoming the 51st state, a notion firmly rebuffed by Ottawa. A closer alignment with Europe would mark one of the most dramatic shifts in Canadian foreign and economic policy in generations. The U.S. has historically served as Canada's dominant trading partner, absorbing roughly 72% of Canadian exports in 2025, according to data cited by Forbes. Beyond traditional trade, discussions between Ottawa and the EU encompass strategic sectors including energy, artificial intelligence, defense, and critical minerals. According to Reuters, the talks also explore freer movement for goods, services, and workers, alongside joint initiatives in data centers, cloud infrastructure, satellite networks, undersea communications cables, and new export routes for Canadian energy to reach Europe. Timeline of Trump versus Carney. January 2025, Trump returns to the White House. Relations between Washington and Ottawa begin deteriorating after Trump returned to office in January 2025. Over the following months, disputes over tariffs, trade policy, and Canadian sovereignty increasingly strained one of North America's closest bilateral relationships. April 28, 2025, Carney wins election after anti-Trump campaign. Carney led Canada's Liberal Party to victory in the April 2025 federal election after campaigning heavily against Trump's tariffs and repeated suggestions that Canada should become the United States' 51st state. Carney argued that Canada's sovereignty was under threat and promised to reduce the country's economic dependence on its southern neighbor. May 6, 2025, Trump and Carney meet at the White House. During an Oval Office meeting shortly after Carney took office, Trump again raised the idea of Canada joining the U.S., prompting a firm rebuttal from the Canadian Prime Minister. Carney responded that Canada was not for sale, underscoring a growing divide between the two leaders. Summer 2025 to summer 2026, trade war escalates. Throughout 2025 into 2026, the U.S. and Canada exchanged tariffs on billions of dollars worth of goods. The dispute expanded beyond trade, spilling into public criticism from senior administration officials and prompting Canada to accelerate efforts to diversify its economic and strategic partnership beyond the U.S. September 1, 2026, Carney tells U.S. officials to stop doing memes. As tensions intensified, Carney publicly criticized U.S. officials for mocking Canada on social media. Speaking about prospects for renewed trade negotiations, he said Washington should stop doing memes and stop throwing shade if it wanted serious talks on a future trade agreement. What happens next? Carney is expected to continue advancing the proposal during a trip to Europe this week. According to reports, he's scheduled to address the European Parliament and meet with lawmakers as part of a broader effort to strengthen Canada's ties with the bloc. However, significant hurdles remain. Reuters noted that the EU has historically been reluctant to create flexible membership arrangements, and even the Canada-EU Comprehensive Economic and Trade Agreement has not been fully ratified by all member states more than a decade after negotiations concluded.
As a result, any associate member framework would likely require lengthy negotiations and political approval across Europe. Police detain Hayden Panettiere's boyfriend after restaurant fight. By Holly Silverman. Police in Greenville, South Carolina detained Brian Hickerson, the boyfriend of late actress Hayden Panettiere, and his brother Zach, following an altercation at a restaurant Saturday night, according to a press release emailed to Newsweek by the police department on Sunday. Panettiere, best known for her roles in Heroes and Nashville, died on August 16th after being found unresponsive at a residence in Greenville. According to police and coroner officials, first responders attempted life-saving measures, but the 36-year-old was pronounced dead later that afternoon. Authorities have said there were no immediate signs of foul play, while the official cause and manner of death remained under investigation. Both Brian and Zach were reportedly at the home when Panettiere died. Newsweek reached out to an attorney for Brian Hickerson by email Sunday for comment. Police respond to restaurant fight. Police tell Newsweek that officers responded to a reported assault at Wild Wing Cafe on Woodruff Road around 9:10 p.m. Saturday. Upon arriving, officers found multiple people involved in a fight and detained several individuals while they investigated the incident. Two of the people detained were brothers Brian and Zach Hickerson, according to the police press release. During the investigation, officers determined that Zach was highly intoxicated and began shouting profanities in a public setting, police said. As a result, Zach was arrested on a disorderly conduct charge and transported to the Greenville County Detention Center. Brian Hickerson was later released from the scene and was not charged. Video of the alleged incident shared by TMZ shows a man in a black sweatshirt believed to be Zach throw a bar chair behind him while a woman who appears to work at the bar holds her hands up to him and tells him to stop. A man in a white hat is seen behind the employee and another woman appearing to be the one that Zach is talking to. The man alleged to be Zach is then escorted by people who appear to be other employees out of the bar, videos show. TMZ reported that after Brian was handcuffed, he yelled, "GPD leaked it when my girlfriend died," a reference to Panettiere. Who is Brian Hickerson? Brian Hickerson is a California real estate agent who was first linked romantically to Panettiere in 2018 following her split from longtime partner Vladimir Klitschko. The pair had an on-again, off-again relationship that drew significant public attention over the years. Their relationship was marked by multiple legal incidents. Hickerson was arrested on domestic violence-related charges during the relationship and in 2021 pleaded no contest to two felony counts of injuring a spouse or girlfriend. He was sentenced to jail time, probation, domestic violence classes, and a protective order. Despite the turbulent history, Panettiere later said the two had reconnected as friends. In recent weeks, Hickerson has remained in the public spotlight because he was with Panettiere at the time of her death. Hayden Panettiere death investigation. The investigation into the death of Panettiere remains ongoing. Authorities have said there was no immediate signs of foul play, but investigators have continued examining the circumstances surrounding her death while awaiting additional evidence, including toxicology results. In recent days, outlets have reported that local and federal investigators are examining whether drugs may have played a role in the 36-year-old's death, according to reports cited by TMZ. Authorities are focusing on identifying a potential drug supplier and have met with Brian Hickerson as part of the investigation. Officials have not announced any charges, arrests, or findings linking any individual to her death. Dispatch audio obtained by several media outlets indicated first responders were dealing with a suspected overdose and cardiac arrest, though investigators have not released a final cause of death. Trump issues warning to Zelensky over strikes on Russia. By Daniel Orton. President Donald Trump called on Ukrainian President Volodymyr Zelensky
to stop targeting Russia's diesel supplies on Sunday, saying the strikes were causing global fuel shortages. Speaking to reporters at his golf resort in Doonbeg, Ireland, Trump said Zelensky could pursue other Russian targets, but must stop knocking out diesel fuel. The remarks came as Ukrainian drones targeted Russian oil facilities, and AAA put the U.S. diesel average at a record $6.20 a gallon, around 68% higher than a year earlier. Newsweek contacted Zelensky's office and the Ukrainian Ministry of Defense via email for comment. Ukraine has stepped up long-range attacks on Russia's oil and gas industry, which Kiev says finances and directly fuels Moscow's war. The campaign has disrupted refineries and contributed to fuel rationing in parts of Russia, despite the country's status as a major oil and gas exporter. The latest attacks, including a strike on Nizhnekamsk, a major refining and petrochemical center in Russia's Tatarstan region, where local officials said two people were killed and 14 injured. Ukraine also claimed to have hit a refinery in Slovenetsk on Cuban, damaging a key oil processing unit and setting its tank farm ablaze. Kushner says territorial disputes stalling peace deal. Trump's intervention came amid renewed U.S. efforts to broker an end to the war. Jared Kushner, Trump's envoy and son-in-law, said the central obstacle remained Russian President Vladimir Putin's demand that Ukraine surrender territory in the Donbas that Russia does not currently control. Speaking at the Yalta European Strategy Conference on Friday, Kushner said Putin had outlined his territorial demands during talks with U.S. envoys in Moscow on September 5th. He said much of a potential agreement had been assembled, but Zelensky's government was unwilling to withdraw Ukrainian forces to the line sought by Russia. Kushner said Washington was pursuing a creative solution that would protect Ukraine's interests while persuading Russia to end the war. He added that the U.S. expected to announce the next steps in the negotiations in the coming weeks. The comments followed visits to Moscow and Kiev by Kushner and fellow Trump envoy Steve Witkoff. The trip produced no immediate breakthrough, although Ukraine, Russia, and the U.S. agreed to resume trilateral negotiations. Kremlin spokesperson Dmitry Peskov said Sunday that Moscow was open to restarting talks involving Russia, Ukraine, and the United States as soon as October. However, the two sides remained divided over Russia's demand for territorial concessions, particularly in the Donbas. The diplomatic maneuvering comes as both countries exchanged hundreds of drones overnight. Russia said it intercepted 389 Ukrainian drones, while Ukraine said Moscow launched 453 drones, of which 409 were shot down or suppressed. And that's all the time we have for today. Stay safe and thank you for listening.

0: In the People's Pharmacy Health Headlines, flu season should be winding down, but the Centers for Disease Control and Prevention are warning about a second wave of influenza peaking in the southeastern U.S. Earlier this year, tests showed that the most common strain of flu virus was H1N1. Now, however, the H3N2 strain is becoming more common. That's the strain that caused such a terrible flu season last year. Both strains are covered in this year's flu vaccine, and experts report that the flu shot reduced the number of cases that needed medical attention by 47%. There is a new oral antiviral drug this year called Xofluza. One dose is all that's necessary to shorten the duration of influenza symptoms.
1: The first really new antidepressant recently won FDA approval for treatment-resistant depression. Esketamine nasal spray will be sold under the brand name Spravato. Physicians and patients have been eagerly awaiting the arrival of this new type of antidepressant. They may be shocked by the price. People starting on this medication will need twice-a-week dosing for the first month. The list price is roughly $600 to $900 per dose. That means the initial month could cost as much as $6,800. After that, people will require once-weekly or twice-monthly nasal spray administration. Those costs would range from $2,300 to $3,500. At the end of a year, Spravato could end up costing $45,000. Some insurance companies may balk at that expense.
0: For years, health experts have been telling people that exercise is critical for good health and that walking is great exercise. Dog ownership can contribute. People who walk their dogs regularly get more exercise than people without pets. A study published in JAMA Surgery highlighted a downside of this otherwise pleasant activity, however. Dog ownership has increased in the U.S. over the last decade, but so have broken bones among older people out walking their dogs. Such fractures doubled between 2004 and 2017, with the majority of broken bones in women. About half of the breaks were in arms, wrists, or fingers. The other fractures, unfortunately, were more concerning. About 17% of the broken bones were hips, a situation that can have serious negative consequences for a person's mobility or even survival. The scientists recommend obedience training for pets so that they don't tug at the leash suddenly and tip a person over. In addition, it makes sense to match the dog and its temperament to the strength of the owner.
1: Week after week, the FDA has announced recalls of contaminated blood pressure drugs called angiotensin receptor blockers, or ARBs. So many lots of Valsartan, Irbesartan, and Losartan have been removed from the market that there are serious shortages. To cope with this growing problem, the FDA has expedited the review of additional ARB products. This week, the agency announced that it had approved a new generic Valsartan from Alkem Laboratories in India. The FDA reports that its evaluation of Alkem's manufacturing process does not indicate a likelihood of contamination with nitrosamine carcinogens.
0: New technology that allows for non-invasive imaging of the retina may allow eye doctors to diagnose Alzheimer's disease. The retina is richly supplied with blood through a dense network of fine blood vessels. In Alzheimer's disease, however, this network thins and becomes more sparse. Possibly, this reflects what's happening elsewhere in the brain as well. The imaging is optical coherence tomography angiography. Researchers at the Duke Eye Center compared the retinas of 39 people with Alzheimer's disease to the retinas of 37 people with mild cognitive impairment and 133 people with healthy cognitive function. In addition to the loss of tiny blood vessels in the retina, a specific layer of the retina was thinner in people with Alzheimer's disease. These changes did not show up in people with mild cognitive impairment. This is the second time within the past few months we've heard about the possibility that optical coherence tomography angiography may offer an early diagnosis for Alzheimer's disease. And that's the health news from the People's Pharmacy this week.

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0: Silver!
1: A fiery horse with the speed of light, a cloud of dust, and a hearty Hail Silver! The Lone Ranger!

0: With his faithful Indian companion, Tonto, the masked rider of the plains led the fight for law and order in the early western United States. The stories of his strength and courage, his daring and resourcefulness have come down to us through the generations. And nowhere in the pages of history can one find a greater champion of justice. Return with us now to those thrilling days of yesteryear. From out of the past and the thundering hoofbeats of the great horse, Silver. The Lone Ranger rides again.
1: Come on, Silver. Hurry, big fellow. I'm Silver. Away.
0: High on a rocky cliff which overlooked the canyon trail, a man trained his rifle on the moving target below him. He waited until a distant horseman was in perfect alignment with his sights. Then he squeezed the trigger. The horseman lurched suddenly when the bullet struck him. His hands dropped the bridle reins and grasped the saddle horn. He didn't speak to his horse, but the animal seemed to sense some unseen danger. A moment later, it plunged off the trail and into thick underbrush. The Lone Ranger and Tonto, resting in their well-hidden camp, hadn't heard the rifle shot. That's why they were startled when Silver and Scout whinnied nervously.
2: Steady, Silver.
3: That's strange, Tonto. There's no reason for the horses to
4: keep us happy.
3: Listen, sounds like a horse coming through those cedar breaks.
2: Come on, Tonto. Look, fellow on horse, plenty thick. Lay over saddle.
3: Oh, hold there, steady, Scout. Hold on to him, Tonto. Help this man.
2: Him hold on saddle plenty tight.
3: Just a minute. He's dead. Evidently, his last conscious act was to grab for the saddle horn.
2: Oh.
3: I wonder who he is, Tonto. There must be something in his pockets to...
2: What's that?
3: Badge pinned under his vest and... Oh, wait a minute. Here's an unsealed letter. This tells us who he is, all right. Listen, it's addressed to Chris Foreman, Sheriff of Clanton County. This will introduce United States Deputy Marshal Victor Shane. I know you will cooperate with him in every way possible. Sincerely yours. Signed by the Chief Marshal.
2: This fella lawman. Somebody know him come. Shoot first.
3: Looks that way.
2: And what we do?
3: Take his body to the coroner in the next town. Then we'll head for Clanton County.
2: It's plenty far from here. Ride 1, maybe 2 day.
3: I remember correctly, there's a town named Clanton, isn't there? I think it's in that heavily wooded section where they're cutting ties to the new railroad.
2: That's right.
3: We'll head for there the first thing in the morning.
0: Chris Foreman, sheriff of Clanton County, made no secret of how much he enjoyed an invitation to eat dinner at the little log cabin home of Sam Jessup. One of the principal reasons was Carol Jessup, Sam's young and attractive daughter.
5: Some more chicken, Chris?
6: Thanks. It's really none of my business, Sam, but I think you'd be smart to sell that played-out mine of yours. This is timber-cutting country now. Mining days are over.
7: Maybe not. The Golden Link was a good claim once. And she still is, if it wasn't...
6: Yeah, if it wasn't flooded 10 feet above the lowest level. What good is gold if it can't be mined?
7: But if the Golden Link could just be drained...
6: Every mining engineer you've asked has told you it's impossible.
7: I made that strike 20 years ago, when Carol here was just a little tyke, when her mother was still alive.
6: And you've taken a lot of pay dirt out of it, too.
7: Enough to make a lot of foolish investments back east, to lose most of it and end up just where it started.
6: Then why don't you sell? Lee Baxter will buy it for the timber that's on the land.
7: Yeah. Baxter's been pestering me for over 2 months now.
6: Well, I never had nerve enough to say this before, but I got a house in town. And if Carol will say yes to a question I'm figuring on asking her, well, we can all...
5: Why, Chris.
7: I don't blame you, son. I don't blame you a bit. Now, you and Carol go right ahead with your plans.

0: I'm getting along in years, and, well, I'd sort of like to stay here with the mine. Come here, Chris. I want to show you something.
1: Yes?
0: There, look up there. Just past the ridge. You can see the top of the old Golden Leaf shaft house.
1: Yeah. What are those lights just above it?
0: Lee Baxter's sawmill.
1: Oh, yeah.
0: I've never been up there since he built it, but I hear he's working a crew night and day, cutting timber into ties for the railroad.
1: Yeah, I know. Baxter built the flume, too, so he can float his tie lengths down the mountain. Doesn't the roar of the water in that thing bother you?
0: Shucks, no. It's not any louder than Cedar Falls used to be, before they tapped it for the flume. It's been 2 years since I've been at the mine. I think I...
2: Now, Dad, remember what the doctor told you about climbing.
0: Oh, don't you worry.
1: Well, I've got to be riding back to town. I enjoyed the dinner a lot, Carol.
0: Who's yours?
2: Lee Baxter.
3: Good evening, folks.
2: Good evening.
1: We were just looking at your sawmill, Baxter. How's it going?
3: Fine, fine. Crew's cutting almost 1,000 tie lengths a day.
1: Oh, sounds pretty busy from here.
3: Yeah, but I'm going to need more timber before the season's over. Esquire rode over to see Sam. You change your mind about selling that old mine site of yours?
0: No, Baxter, I don't want to sell.
3: No harm in trying. You riding back to town, Sheriff?
1: Yep, right now. Come here, boy. Thanks again for the dinner, Carol.
2: Come out whenever you can, Chris.
4: Oh, by the way, Sheriff, I got some news for you.
1: That's all? One of the stage drivers was telling me he spotted a couple of hombres headed this way. Tall gent wearing a mask and a redskin riding with him. Must be Owl Hoot, I guess. I'll keep my eyes peeled. Well, you heading for town?
3: Yeah, I'll go peace with him.
1: Good night, Carol. Sam?
2: Good night.
4: Get up.
2: Like Lee Baxter more every time I see him.
0: Oh, he's all right, I guess. Just ambitious, that's all. Wants to own every stick of timber in the mountain.
2: I don't see how Chris can be so friendly with him.
0: Carol, I'm going to walk up to the mine.
2: The mine? Dad, you know you're not strong enough to climb up there. Besides, it's dark.
0: A long time ago, your mother and I used to walk to the mine most every night. I guess I'm sort of lonesome tonight, Carol. Well, I'd like to...
2: All right, Dad. Go ahead. But be careful.
0: Well, it'll be all right. Don't wait up for me.
5: The trail to the Golden Link mine was steep, and climbing it with legs that were no longer young forced Sam Jessup to stop many times and rest. As he approached the abandoned shaft house, he could hear men working in Lee Baxter's sawmill a short distance away. Suddenly, Sam Jessup detected another sound. One which he could hardly believe.
0: What? Why, that's the hoist engine in the shaft house. How can that be running when... Hey, what? You never figure duty. I see what you're doing. I have a good idea why you're doing it.
5: The following morning, Chris Foreman, the sheriff, was seated in his office when the door opened suddenly.
6: Are you the sheriff, Chris Foreman?
1: Yes, I... Mask. And a redskin. What's the idea?
6: That's who you are. I have a letter for you.
1: You have a... All right, give me the letter.
6: You are?
1: Oh. So you're Victor Shane, deputy marshal, huh?
6: Victor Shane is dead. He was ambushed on a trail east of here.
1: Yeah?
6: My Indian friend and I reported the murder, then rode on here to help.
1: You come in here wearing a mask and tell me a man's been murdered. If Shane is dead, you and this redskin probably killed him.
6: I've told you exactly what happened, Sheriff, and I...
1: Reach. Get your hands up, both of you.
6: Anything you say, Sheriff.
1: Oh, I think we'll be able to find out...
2: Chris!
1: Nothing to be afraid of, Carol. I'm just holding a bead on a couple of would-be owl hoots.
2: Chris, Dad has been killed.
1: What?
2: Last night up at the mine. He was shot.
1: Well,
6: come on, Toto.
1: What the...
6: You're covered, Sheriff. Keep your guns lowered.
1: Oh, you...
6: Came up here to help you. That's what I intend to do, with or without your permission. Open the door, Toto.
7: Ah! Stay there till I'm away.
2: Who were they, Chris?
1: Makes no difference. Finding out who killed your dad is more important than a couple of owl hoots. Where did it happen?
2: At the mine. He went up there alone.
1: Come
2: and
1: on.
2: I...
1: That's where we're going.
7: Come on, come
6: up. That must be the mine they were talking about, Toto. Anyone around here? We'll leave the horses here. Come on.
0: Why we go to mine?
6: And that girl, I never heard of her father or why he was killed. But it must have some connection with the deputy marshal's murder. This is as good a place as any to start looking.
0: Kemosabe.
6: Yes?
0: What's that? Ditch with water up in air.
6: The flume, Toto.
8: Mean a savvy flume.
6: Well, there must be a sawmill nearby. They've built a wooden flume from here to the bottom of the mountain. By diverting a stream into it, they can transport logs or tires over a great distance in a very short time.
8: Oh.
6: And here's the shaft house for the mine. Looks deserted. Hasn't been used for years. Oh, try the door, Tonto.
8: Yeah.
6: There's an old hoist engine, the boiler and cable. Someone's in here. Keep them quiet, Tonto. Somebody talking other side of the boiler.
9: Down
6: here on the boss's orders. He sent me. Why? To look for something. And another thing, you're late. You can say that when you look out and see you get
8: rode up outside.
9: Sheriff, no man gets a skirt.
8: What the?
9: What do we do?
8: Well,
9: the same thing the boss would do. Grab your cutter. When they come through the door, we'll let them have it.
8: Yeah.
6: I don't know what the plan is, Tonto, but we're in the middle, so this is where we draw some cards.
8: Be ready.
9: Show me where you're following me, Father Carroll. Down, Carroll. Stay down.

0: Although he didn't want to reveal his hiding place, the Lone Ranger knew that Chris Foreman and Carol Jessup were no match for the gunman who opposed them. The masked man unholstered his twin Colts. An instant later, they were spitting flame and lead.
1: Oh, my hand! A slip caught me right in the
2: cough. Look, that lead's coming from the other side of the border. See? Now we're wearing a mask. And a redskin siding them.
3: Chris, those are the same outlaw troops.
2: Yeah, that means that...
3: No, Chris, no. They're helping us.
1: Run with me. What's the matter with you?
2: I'm gone.
1: Oh, on my shoulder. Hey, let's run for it. The back door. Come on, Pop.
2: All around fires. And the gun's empty, but I can still get you.
0: Kemosabe, we trail him.
4: No, Toto. I want to get out of here before we have to answer any questions from the sheriff.
2: The outlaw with the mask is right over there.
4: Quick, Toto, use your gun. Break that window. Let's get out of here.
3: Look. There they go.
2: Yeah, me without a slug in my gun to stop them.
3: Aren't they the men who were in your office?
2: Sure they are. This is the second time they've butted
3: but
2: in.
3: But, Chris, they weren't shooting at us. They were firing at those other two.
2: Yeah. I can't figure it out. I never saw any of them before.
3: Maybe they were here last night. That's why
2: they... Wait a minute, Carol.
3: What's wrong?
2: I just thought of something. That masked gent gave me a letter. Said that Dick Shane and Deputy Marshall had been killed east of here.
3: What does that mean?
2: Nothing, except it reminds me of another letter I got about 2 weeks ago. Well, come on. Let's go back to the office.
5: Have they gone, Toto? Lawman and girl, get on horses right away.
4: Good. Come on, we'll take another look around that shaft house.
5: Tell us who want to kill Sheriff. Who then?
4: I don't know, Toto. Have you heard one of them say he'd been sent here to look for something? The trouble is, there's really nothing here unless it... Oh, wait. Over there under the boiler. What's that?
5: Looks like a piece of iron here.
4: Let me see it, will you?
5: Here. Here, Kinosabe.
4: This is a wrench, Toto. It's new, not rusted like the boiler or cable drum.
5: Me not savvy wrench.
4: Well, it's used to open or close a valve in a large pipe.
5: Oh, maybe pipe in mine, huh?
4: Might be. We'll find out. Come on. Here's the shaft. Hoist isn't working. We can use that.
5: Should be a ladder to...
4: No, we can't go down there, Toto.
5: Huh? What manner?
4: Flooded. Look, you can see the water level from here.
5: Oh. Wrench no good?
4: I don't know. It may be on the wrong trail. I think it's time to have a talk with Sheriff Foreman. Call your horse, Toto.
6: Here, Silver.
7: Yes, Scout.
4: That's a big fella.
6: Come on, Silver. Get him up, Scout.
2: That letter's here in the drawer someplace. I know it is. Well, here it is.
3: Who is it from, Chris?
2: The United States Marshal. Now I think I understand at least part of it.
3: Part of what?
2: The reason your father was killed. And that deputy who was coming here to investigate.
3: What do you mean?
2: The description in this letter. A man here in Clanton has a florid complexion, dark hair, and...
3: Chris, that could be Lee Baxter.
2: Sure. And I never realized it till right this minute. The letter says something about gold. There hasn't been any gold here since your dad closed the mine. Well, that's a question Baxter's going to answer in person.
3: If he had anything to do with... When are you going to see him?
2: Right now, as soon as I reload my gun.
3: I'm going with you.
8: Where's the boss?
9: Well, in the office, I guess.
8: What are we going to tell him?
9: Well, just what happened. It ain't our fault the sheriff and the girl got nosy or that some masked hombre horned in.
8: Yeah, but I didn't find the valve wrench.
9: Come on.
10: Where have you two been? Give me the wrench, Libby. Got to turn water into the flume before...
8: Well, I couldn't find it, boss. Looked all over that shaft.
10: Ah, your loco. I dropped it there last night.
11: Well, it ain't there now.
8: Why,
9: he's right. I was with him. We ran into a little trouble.
10: What kind of trouble?
9: Well, Chris Foreman and the Jessup girl showed up there.
8: What?
9: Yeah.
8: Fogg and I tried to gun them down. But just then a masked critter, an engine popped up.
9: Masked critter?
8: You're lying. One of his bullets creased my hand. There's no lie to that. Look.
9: And this slug in my shoulder's no dream.
11: Outlaw and an engine.
8: Can't be the same two.
11: You know him, boss?
10: Dog, get out of here, both of you. Find some way to cut water into the flume. And keep your eyes peeled. If you spot the sheriff headed this way, let me know.
9: Oh, yeah, sure.
10: Go on, get him.
0: In the meantime, the Lone Ranger and Tonto had reached the sheriff's office in Clanton and found it empty.
4: He's not here, Tonto. Judging from a letter I saw lying on his desk, he's reached the same conclusion I have.
5: What that?
4: I may be wrong. It's all guesswork so far.
5: Steady, Silver. Where we go, Kemosabe?
4: Saw a mill above that old mine. Come on, Silver.
7: Come on.
9: I can see them on the trail. They're almost here.
4: Who?
9: The sheriff and that Jessup girl.
8: What the...
2: Keep out of sight. In the next room. Hurry.
10: Yeah.
2: Can't prove a thing. Even if he can, all I have to do is to...
7: All right.
11: Well, hello there, Sheriff. And Miss Jessup.
2: Don't see you folks up this way very often.
12: Hello, Baxter.
2: If you'd like to see the mill, I'd be glad to show
12: you. All we want from you, Baxter, is some answers to a few questions.
2: Questions? What do you mean?
12: Like, where were you last night? Right after supper time.
2: Why, I was with you. We rode together from the Jessup place, remember?
12: For a few minutes. Then you took a side trail. Headed up this way.
2: What of it?
12: Sam Jessup was killed last night. Shot to death. When he walked into the shaft house of his Golden Link mine. You're under arrest, Baxter. And now I want to know where the gold you've been shipping out of Clanton comes from.
10: Why, you...
1: Hawk, Libby!
3: Chris, behind you, watch out!
10: I want... Grab her, Libby, set her up.
1: I got him both, boss.
2: Not here. Take him down to the log shed at the bottom of the mountain.
12: Oh, but what's the idea?
2: Libby, just cut the water into the flume?
12: Yeah. I turned that valve without the wrench.
2: Use some leverage with a piece of rope.
12: Yeah, never mind that. Is the flume full now?
1: Yeah.
12: Good. Now hurry up and do what I say. You can drag the sheriff, Hogg. Lippy, keep that girl quiet.
1: Sure.
4: Oh, look. Those men on the horses. Carrying another man and a girl. Are they the ones we saw down at the mine?
5: And head down trail. Other side of sawmill.
4: Yes, I...
1: Come on, Silver. Get up. Come.
10: What the... Outlaw and the Redskin.
4: No, you won't. Oh,
1: my head.
4: You're not hurt, but you'd better talk and talk fast.
1: Oh.
4: Who was that man being carried out of here and the girl?
10: I don't know what you mean.
4: Tell the truth. Was it the sheriff and Sam Jessup's daughter?
10: I... Yeah.
4: Where are they being taken?
10: Oh, to the log shed down the bottom of the mountain. There's nothing you or anybody else can do about it. The boys will keep him down there. The logs come down.
4: I can get there first. I'll tie him up. We'll come back for him later.
1: Please do it.
4: Then come to the flume. I may need some help.
5: He's packed. Look, very good. What do you do, Kemosabe?
4: This is the kind of log raft, Toto. They call it a crib. Help me lift it into the flume.
5: There.
4: Now, if I can just manage to stay with it until I reach the bottom of the mountain.
5: You ride it like boats?
4: The only way I can think of to reach the log shed ahead of those men. I take the horses and meet me down there.
5: You do something plenty dangerous. Tonto will not like it.
4: There's no other way. Here I go, Tonto.
0: Riding the crest of the swiftly rushing current and mountain flume, the Lone Ranger was carried along at a terrific speed. The narrow wooden aqueduct twisted and turned a dozen different ways. But the masked man, clinging firmly to his tiny raft, rode grimly on. Finally, he could see the base of the flume where it entered into a shallow lake near the log shed. Like a man grasping a skyrocket, he tensed himself and prepared for the hurtling leap into the lake. A few seconds later, he climbed out of the water and ran quickly toward the log shed.
4: We got there any too soon.
1: Hey, Walt, look. It's a masked man.
5: Yeah, but this is one time he won't.
4: Evidently, you don't learn from experience. Get off those horses. Release the sheriff and the girl.
10: I can't figure it out. I just masked her.
4: You heard me. Do as you're told.
3: Oh, well, thank heaven. I don't know who you are, but Chris and I owe our lives to
4: you. We're all going back up to the sawmill. There are a lot of questions to be answered.
0: It was much later that day when Carol and Chris Foreman finally returned to the sheriff's office in Clanton.
3: Everything's happened so fast, Chris. I'm still bewildered.
2: Yeah, but they all worked out all right. That's the important thing.
3: Then what the masked man guessed was really true. Lee Baxter flooded the Golden Link mine and kept it flooded to fool Dad and everybody else.
2: That's right. And every night he'd turn the water out of the mine and into his flume so he could take gold from the mine.
3: Dad must have discovered it last night, so Lee killed him.
2: Yeah. He'll hang for that. And for murdering a deputy marshal, too.
3: Will the other two men go to jail?
2: Of course. Some other folks here in town will take over Lee Baxter's tie-cutting camp. And your mine, the Golden Link, is as good as ever. You're rich, Carol.
3: I wish Dad could have lived to see it. He always said the Golden Link would never break, and that's why he gave it that name.
2: Carol, you think you'd still be interested in that question I was going to ask?
3: Of course.
2: That's great. You know, I wish he'd stayed around a little bit longer so we could thank him for everything he did.
3: He? You mean...
2: That man in the mask. The Lone Ranger.
1: And Silver! Up!

0: With his faithful Indian companion Tonto, the masked rider of the plains led the fight for law and order in the early western United States. The stories of his strength and courage, his daring and resourcefulness have come down to us through the generations. And nowhere in the pages of history can one find a greater champion of justice. Return with us now to those thrilling days of yesteryear. From out of the past and the thundering hoofbeats of the great horse Silver, the Lone Ranger rides again.
1: Come on, Silver! Faster, boy, faster! Hail, Silver!
0: In a well-hidden camp, not far from the boom town of Blue River, the Lone Ranger watched Tonto mount his horse and prepare to ride.
2: Steady, brother, steady.
3: Right into Blue River, Tonto. I'm sure Nels Jorgensen has finished working on my guns by now.
2: You get them.
3: While you're gone, I'll put our gear together. We'll break camp tonight.
2: We ride south, Kemosabe?
3: Oh, in that general direction. I'm anxious to have my guns in good working order before we go anyplace.
2: Head them up, scout.
0: The footsteps of Mark Kelsey, grizzled old lawman of Blue River, echoed sharply as he entered his office in search of Wayne Shepherd, the young deputy.
4: Wayne? Oh, Wayne? No, where
5: is he? I'm here, Sheriff.
4: Oh.
5: Didn't sweep out the jailhouse. Haven't had anybody in there for over a week.
4: Well, that's liable to change real sudden-like.
5: Trouble?
4: Not yet. But I hear Flick Gentry's in town. He just racked his bronc at the El Dorado Saloon.
5: Flick Gentry, huh? That means trouble.
4: Red Thorpe and his crew of long riders ain't far away.
5: What do we do? Walk up to the El Dorado
4: and... Don't take two of us to handle a yellow skunk like Gentry. I'll take care of him. But I might need my gun. Nels Jorgensen's been cleaning it for me. Drop over to his shop and pick it up, will you, Wayne?
5: Sure. Sure I will.
4: Meet me in front of the El Dorado.
5: Hi, Nels.
6: Hey. Well, I'm glad to see you. It isn't often that you come in the shop anymore.
5: Sheriff and I have been pretty busy since the boom started.
6: Yes, I know.
5: Between mines, cutting camps, and cattle ranches. Got our hands full.
6: I hope there isn't.
5: Oh, nothing serious. By the way, Nels, if you're through working on the sheriff's gun, he wants me to pick it up.
6: Oh, yes, yes, yes, of course. Here it is. Yeah, there wasn't much work. Just line up the firing pin.
5: Thanks. Say, what's that cutter you're working on now? The one in the vise.
6: Oh, that. It belongs to a customer.
5: Never saw a gun exactly like that one before. Mind if I take a look at it?
6: Oh, not at all. Here.
5: Boy, silver-mounted Colt, huh? What model is it?
6: Special. Custom-made. The mate, too, it's over there on the bench.
5: Mm. I'd give a lot to own a gun
6: now,
5: like...
6: Watch out. It's loaded.
5: I just wanted to look at it. Quite a bit of difference between that and the sheriff shooting iron, ain't there?
6: Yeah, naturally. A custom-made gun mounted in a special frame can't be compared to an ordinary sort of a gun. What's that?
5: Sounds like... The Eldorado. Maybe the sheriff's in trouble. He'll need his gun. I'll see you later, Nels.
4: Wayne, wait a minute. You've taken the wrong...
6: It's really my fault. I never should have taken that gun out of the vise and shown it to him. Now, not that he'll misuse it or anything, but... Oh, it's you. I suppose you've come for those guns you left to be overhauled.
7: You through fix them?
6: Yes, yes, I finished working on them, but...
7: What matter?
6: Well, Wayne Shepherd, the deputy sheriff, he was just in here to pick up Mark Kelsey's gun. He noticed the Colt. I had it in the vise. And then when he heard that ruckus going on up there at the El Dorado, he ran out real quick and, well, he picked up the wrong gun. I'm sorry it happened, but there was...
7: That all right. You, me, we go to Sloan, ask Lawman, give back gun.
6: Sure. Sure, that's what we'll do. Just a minute till I lock up the shop.
5: What's wrong, Sheriff? I was in the gun shop when I heard the noise, so I came...
4: Glad you got here, Wayne. Flick Gentry's kicking up a little commotion.
5: Oh?
4: Did you bring my gun?
5: Yeah. Here. What are you going to do?
4: Well, we're going to wade through this crowd. Come on.
5: Right away, Sheriff.
8: Now, watch more. If any of you hombres don't like it, you can get up.
5: Yeah, better hook the floor, boys.
8: Great. Here comes Sheriff Kelsey. Bad shoulder, huh? I've got about as much use for you...
4: Holster that gun, Gentry. You're under arrest.
8: Yeah? That's what you think.
4: Give me that gun.
8: If It's lead you want, Tin.
5: Watch him, Sheriff. You see his gun.
8: Oh, my arm!
5: You winged him. Good shooting, Sheriff.
4: Pick up his gun, Wayne. Then get him out of here. A few days in jail will cool him off.
5: Sure. I'll take care of it.
8: Faster shooting I ever saw.
9: They don't come any faster than Mark Kelsey.
8: Sheriff!
4: Well, hello, Jorgensen. Say, that's a good job you did on my gun. It works better than ever.
6: Mark, I saw what happened. I'm glad you're not hurt.
4: Who's your engine friend?
6: Well, he called for a gun. There's been a mistake, Mark. When Vain came in the shop a few minutes ago, he picked up the wrong gun and...
4: Wrong gun?
6: Yeah.
4: Ain't this my... Well, you're right. I never noticed till this minute that...
6: Here's yours. Let me have that.
4: Why, sure. Sure, here. That's a mighty fine shooting iron. Whoever owns it ought to be proud of a gun like
6: that. Yes. You take it to your friend, Indian. He'll pick up the other one at the shop. There. I'm sure glad that's straightened out. I know. Look out, Sheriff.
4: What the?
6: Behind you, near the bar. He just come in the front door.
4: Oh, Red Thorpe and Clay Vance. I might have known it. Coyotes always run in packs.
8: Man, look at the sheriff. He's going for his gun. You better get him.
10: Any time I can't answer.
8: Mark's gun never even cleared leather.
5: Sheriff.
8: How many of you?
11: So what happened to a lawman who thought he could draw?
5: Mark, what's wrong?
11: Who's he?
5: The deputy. The one that herded Fleck out of here just before...
11: All right, Bub, hand over the key to that tin can calaboose of yours.
5: Why, you dirty coyote.
11: I said hand over the key.
5: Oh, Rain, don't let an outlaw bluff you. I...
11: Go ahead and try it. I've got some more lead here that's just itching to plug a law dog's hide. Now give me that key. Good. Come on, Clay. Fleck's been in jail almost 5 minutes. We don't break him out, he'll think we gone soft.
9: Yeah. Well, how do you like that? Wayne Shepherd never even pulled a gun.
8: Yeah, plain deputy we got.
12: Yeah, that's what's wrong. Just plain
5: He's dead, Nels. Mark is dead.
6: Yes. It's a shame. A brave lawman is killed in line of duty and leaves a...
5: Leaves what?
6: Nothing, Bane. I was talking without thinking.
5: But I know what you were thinking. The same thing everybody else is saying.
6: Now, Vane, there's no need for you...
5: Mark is gone. And I've got to take his place as sheriff of Blue River.
6: That's right.
5: But it's something I can't do. Because I haven't got the nerve. You saw what happened a few minutes ago.
6: Nobody will blame you for not drawing your gun when Red Thorpe had you under a cold trap. We all saw it.
5: Well, that wasn't the trouble. It was... Well, there's no use trying to explain. I've got another job to do now. Telling Louise Kelsey what happened to her dad.
6: Yes, I know.
5: But, Mark, we can't leave him here.
6: Don't worry, Bane. I'll take care of everything.

0: Wayne.
1: Louise. Louise, honey, I've got to tell you something.
0: No, you don't. One of the men who was in the El Dorado has already told me about Dad.
1: Louise.
0: I'm not going to cry. Dad wouldn't want me to. Were you there, Wayne? Do you know who killed him?
1: An outlaw named Red Thorpe. I wasn't there, but Nels Jorgensen told me it was on the square. Thorpe just outdrew the sheriff, that's all.
0: Somehow, I never thought it would happen this way. Dad was always so sure.
1: Louise, he could... Your father was faster on the draw than any man in the country. Walking up here from the saloon, I did a lot of thinking. Red Thorpe bluffed me down tonight after your dad was killed. He bluffed me because he knew that I knew I don't stand a chance in a gunfight with him.
0: Wayne, you don't mean... Oh, you can't mean
1: you won't... Mark Kelsey couldn't beat him with a draw. What chance have I got?
0: But...
1: Ever hear of buck fever? Well, I've got it. Got it so bad my hands are shaking right now. That's the truth, Louise. You might as well know.
0: There's nothing I can say.
1: The whole thing's really my fault. If I hadn't gotten your dad's shooting iron mixed up with a magic gun down at Nels Jorgensen's shop, he wouldn't have winged Flick Gentry so easy. And then...
0: Magic gun? What are you talking about?
1: It's the only explanation that makes sense. That silver-mounted Colt must have had some kind of magic that... Oh, what's the use of talking about it?
0: I think you're right, Wayne. Talking won't bring my father back. Nor will it help you lose your buck fever, whatever that is.
1: I'm sorry, Louise, but I've
0: got another name for it. Cowardice.
1: I guess you're right. I am a coward.
0: Please go now, Wayne. I'd much rather be alone.
1: Louise, I...
0: No. Good night, Wayne.

0: Oh, where'd I leave that lamp? Oh, here it is.
1: That's better. I don't like to sit in the dark.
2: What? Masked? Who are you? What are you doing here?
1: My identity isn't important. I'm here to see the sheriff of Blue River.
2: Sheriff's dead.
1: I know. But you were his deputy. He'd have wanted you to take his place.
2: How do you know so much about it?
1: An Indian friend of mine was in the El Dorado tonight when Mark Kelsey was killed. The sheriff was using my gun just a few moments before.
2: Your gun? That must have been the one I picked up in Jorgensen's shop.
1: That's right.
2: Well, what do you want with me?
1: An answer to the same question everyone in town is asking. Are you going to let Red Thorpe and his gang continue to bluff you?
2: Well, I... There's nothing I can do about it. Thorpe's faster on the draw than I am.
1: No, he isn't. You're as quick as Thorpe any day. But the law's got to stop him, and you're the law.
2: No, not anymore, I'm not. I'm going to turn in my badge. Leave town.
1: Wouldn't it be better to stay here, face Thorpe, and beat him?
2: Yeah, that's easy for you to say. First, because you're some kind of an owl hoot, or you wouldn't be wearing a mask. And second, you're packing a magic gun. I saw it in Jorgensen's shop. I saw it in action.
1: You're wrong, Wayne. There's no magic in my gun. Who's that?
2: Why, I don't know.
3: Come on out, you pinch your arm. We'll come in and drag you.
2: But it's Red Thorpe and his gang.
1: Get down the lamp and open the door.
2: What? They'll start shooting.
1: Do what I tell you. Put out the light, then open the door. Hurry.
2: Well, I... All right.
1: I'll say exactly what I tell you to stay.
3: You better come out, Bad Stoner, before we riddle that sack with lead.
1: Tell them to come and get you.
2: I get... Come and get me!
3: Listen to that! Open up, boy!
2: See, they're going to...
1: Lie down, hug the floor. I'll do the shooting.

0: Now to continue our story. As Red Thorpe and his men poured round after round of lead into Wayne Shepherd's house, the outlaw leader dismounted and approached the open door. He carried a blazing six-gun in each hand.
1: Look, he's coming in. We haven't got a chance, even though you
2: have been. We're in the dark. I don't know there's anyone here but you.
1: What difference does that make?
2: Repeat everything I say. You understand?
1: Oh, all right, I'll do it.
2: Good. Now, as soon as he comes a little closer...
3: Come on, you're still able to walk.
2: Tell him to drop his guns.
1: Hey, drop your guns, Thorpe.
3: What? Are you... Oh, why you knocked my shooting irons right out of my hand?
2: Tell him to order the other men to stop firing.
1: All right. Tell your men to stop shooting, Red. You're covered.
3: Hold your fire, boys. Hold it.
1: Stand where you are and put up your hands.
3: You threw a couple of lucky shots and...
1: Reach.
3: All right. Now what are you going to do, Tin Star? Play and flick and see the play you're making. You drill me, they'll get you.
1: Stand still.
3: Hey, what are you doing?
1: You're right, Red. This play's an even draw. If I kill you, I get killed. I'm going to let you go. But take your men and leave.
3: Trying to save your own hide, huh? All right, your proposition's fair enough. I'll take it.
1: But remember, the next time I see you, it's going to be different.
3: Yeah?
1: I'm going to arrest you for breaking Flick Gentry out of jail and for murder.
3: Yeah? You won't be so lucky with your gun the next time we meet.
1: Just remember what I said. I'll take your men and get out of here.
3: You? Well, all right, law dog. Come on, boys.
1: Glad that's over. If it hadn't been
4: Wayne,
1: for you...
4: Wayne, are you here?
1: Louise.
4: What? I heard the shooting, then I saw those men right away. That was Red Thorpe, wasn't it?
1: Yes.
4: Then you did outshoot him. Oh, Wayne, I'm so glad.
1: No, it wasn't me, Louise. I didn't fire a shot. And I've still got it. That buck fever I was telling you about.
4: But who... I mean, who was here with you?
1: The man who owns that magic gun.
4: Magic?
1: He's tall, wears a black mask. He's an outlaw, I guess.
4: Where is he now?
1: Right over there by the... Well, he's gone. He must have left by the back door just when you came up.
4: Who is he? What's his name?
1: I don't know. And the worst part of it is, he coaxed me to tell Red Thorpe I'd arrest him on sight. He's gone. Now what'll I do?
5: Oh, Silver, oh. Say, big fella. You all right, Kimasabi?
6: He hears shots. They're big gunfights.
5: Steady, big fella. Oh, not much of a fight, Tonto. Red Thorpe knows he has Wayne Shepherd scared, so he's trying to back it up.
6: Young Longman plenty scared.
5: Yes, and there's no reason for it. He's a good shot. When he saw Mark Kelsey killed, he lost his nerve.
6: Oh, that's plenty bad.
5: He thinks it's all because my gun has some sort of magic his gun doesn't possess.
6: How you help him?
5: Oh, I don't know, Tonto. We've got to do something before tomorrow morning. Before Wayne Shepherd meets Red Thorpe on the street.
7: How about it, Red? What are we going to do?
8: Do?
7: Yeah. It was some pretty fancy shooting the kid sprung on us. We've got the town buffaloed now, but if this lawman figures he can outdraw you, it might not
8: Listen,
7: be...
8: Listen, you hombres never seen anybody beat me to the draw, have you?
7: Not up until tonight.
8: He threw a couple of lucky shots, that's all. Now, both of you keep your eyes peeled tomorrow. When that bad Sturter pokes his head out of doors, just let me know.
7: Sure, Red.
8: No matter what happened tonight, I've got him scared and he knows it. Why, I'll drill the critter before he ever slaps leather.

0: Wayne, you mustn't do it.
1: Red Thorpe is the man who killed your father, Louise.
0: I know, but if he's a dangerous gunman, you'll just be committing suicide. Oh, Dad wouldn't want you to do that.
1: At least I'll be able to meet Mark with a clear conscience.
0: No, Wayne, please. I'm sorry I called you a coward. Why, I must have been crazy to do that. Oh, please.
1: I'm not brave, if that's what you mean. I'm scared stiff right this minute. I'll be twice as scared tomorrow morning when I try to arrest Red Thorpe.
0: It isn't worth it, Wayne. He's already taken Dad. I can't let him take you, too.
1: Oh, don't cry, Louise. Don't. I'm doing what I have to do, even when I know I'm licked. Doing what I should have done when he shot Mark.
0: I know. We'll be married tonight. Leave Blue River. Start all over someplace and
1: then... Leaving town wouldn't help. Because I could never run away from myself.
0: Oh, there must be some way to make you...
1: Only way I know to change the odds would be to get hold of that magic gun the masked outlaw uses. Nobody could miss with a shooting iron like that.
0: But if you don't know who he is, how can you...
1: Somebody at the door. Shall I?
0: No, I'll answer it.
2: Oh, good evening, Miss Kelsey.
0: Oh, Nels, come in.
2: I guess you know how I feel about your father.
0: Thank you, Nels.
2: But that's not the reason for me bothering you at this time of the night. I'm looking for Wayne Shepherd.
1: I'm right over here, Nels.
2: I can't see very well without my glasses. I'm glad I found you, Wayne.
1: Anything special?
2: Nothing except that murderer, Red Thorpe, is down at the El Dorado, boasting about how he's going to kill you in the morning.
1: He may be right.
0: No. Oh, Nels, talk to him, won't you? Don't let him do it.
2: Then you must be figuring on meeting Mr. Thorpe tomorrow.
1: I'll meet him. I'd be letting Mark down if I didn't.
0: That has nothing to do with it. You don't have a chance
2: against... Yes, he does, Louise.
1: What do you mean?
2: I had a visitor down at the shop a few minutes ago. A customer of mine. And a friend of yours.
1: Friend?
2: He's a tall man. Wears a black mask.
1: The outlaw.
2: He was telling me how you two had met. And how you figured he owned some kind of a magic gun.
1: Well, it must be. When Mark had it, he winged Flick Gentry. When he used his own gun, he was killed. And tonight over
2: Brian... Yes, I heard about that.
1: Well, maybe magic isn't exactly the right word. But I'd give anything to own a gun like it. Especially right now.
2: Hmm. Then maybe I better make a confession.
1: Confession?
0: What do you mean, Nels?
2: I worked on the masked man's gun. And I can work on yours, Wayne.
1: You mean do something to make
2: just him... as magic like as his.
0: Oh, Nels.
1: Will you?
2: It wasn't my idea, but that's the reason I'm here. Let me see your gun, Wayne.
1: Sure. Here it is.
2: Hmm. I think I can fix it all right. Come to the shop the first thing in the morning.
1: I'll be there at daybreak.

0: sun's up, Nels. You ought to be here almost any minute.
1: Sure this is right? What we are doing?
0: Unless I'm mistaken in my judgment of a man.
1: I'd bet my last dollar on Wayne Shepard.
0: How about Red Thorpe? Did you find him, Toto?
2: Him stay in saloon all night. Say, start to look for Lawman when sunrise.
0: Good.
1: Here comes Wayne now. Just crossing the street.
0: We'll go into the back room, Toto, and stay out of sight. Remember what I told you, Nels?
1: I won't forget.
3: Morning, Nels. Have you...
4: Here it is, Wayne.
3: Did you fix it?
4: Just the way I fixed his gun. Did the same kind of a job.
3: All right. I'm ready now. For anything.
4: You're sure? No more buck fever?
3: Not with a magic gun.
4: That's what I hoped you'd say. Good luck, Wayne.
5: Although it was early morning and almost everyone in Blue River was awake, there was a stillness of death over the town. Men and women crowded the sidewalks and doorways, but there was no movement nor sound. Even the breeze was stilled. Not a leaf quivered in the torpid heat of the morning sun. Wayne Shepherd walked slowly down the center of the street. When he'd traveled half the distance between the gun shop and the Eldorado Cafe, a figure moved out from there and stood waiting for him. It was Red Thorpe. Wayne Shepherd saw the man who waited for him. His body bent slightly. His hands hung free near the gun which swung at his hip. His machine-like pace didn't falter. He moved steadily ahead. The silence around the stalking figure deepened. The sidewalks and doorways were packed with people, but not a sound issued from them. Time stood still as the deadly march went on. Eyes alone followed Wayne Shepherd. Eyes stared in fascination or clouded with fear. Now, the space between the new men closed slowly. Closed with the finality of a steel vice. Red Thorpe eased back the hammer of his gun. It wasn't until then that Wayne Shepherd made his draw. It wasn't hurried or jerky, just a smooth, coordinated movement that was both rapid and sure. Suddenly, the air echoed with gunfire.
6: Oh, slipped from my arm!
3: Don't worry, Red. I'm not going to kill you. The hangman will take care of that job. You're under arrest, and so are your two partners. Unless they want to have some of it.
7: No, don't turn it on us, Law Doc. You win.
8: Oh, Wayne, I knew you'd do it. Oh, I'm so happy.
3: So am I, son. Nels. Bill, Sam, take those three over to the calaboose and lock them up. I'll be there in a minute.
9: Right, Sheriff.
3: Nels, you know it wasn't me. The way you fixed my gun is what really did it. The magic.
4: Wayne, I've got a message for you. A personal message.
3: Who's it from?
4: The man you think is an outlaw. He told me how to fix your gun.
3: Say, I would like to know just what you did to it.
4: Nothing?
3: What? Nothing? Well, I thought you said you'd give it the same kind of magic his gun has.
4: I did. He told me to let you believe whatever you wanted to believe. And that was the only magic we used.
3: Well, I don't understand.
4: The magic of self-confidence. Now, you've regained it, son. And I know you'll never lose it.
3: Nels,
4: Blue River lost a great sheriff last night. And we have a great one today.
8: Oh, Wayne.
3: Will you tell me one thing, Nels?
4: Sure. If I can.
3: Who is he? A man with a mask. Who gives magic to other people's guns.
4: He's the Lone Ranger.

0: The story you have just heard is a copyrighted feature of the Lone Ranger Incorporated.
1: In the People's Pharmacy Health Headlines, a new study published in JAMA suggests that aggressive blood pressure control may have modest benefit for cognitive function. In 2010, researchers recruited 9,300 people over 50 to participate in the SPRINT trial. That stands for Systolic Blood Pressure Intervention Trial. The participants all had high blood pressure and were randomly assigned to get their blood pressure down to 120 or under 140. People in the intensive blood pressure control arm were slightly less likely to develop dementia during the 5 years of the study, but the difference was too small to be statistically significant. Mild cognitive impairment occurred in 14.6 cases per 1,000 person years in the intensive treatment arm. People in the standard treatment arm had a rate of mild cognitive impairment of 18.3 per 1,000 person years. This difference was statistically significant. The authors concluded that among adults with hypertension, intensive blood pressure control did not significantly reduce the risk of probable dementia.
2: A year-long investigation by Bloomberg News has revealed substantial concerns about the quality of generic drugs. According to the report, 90% of the medicines Americans swallow are now generic. The FDA does little, if any, testing itself, relying largely upon data from the manufacturers. This means that they trust generic drug companies to submit accurate data. Bloomberg cites the results from an online pharmacy startup called Valisure. The company tests medications that it dispenses. In the last year, it found that about 10% of the drugs in its inventory didn't dissolve as expected or have the labeled amount of active ingredient. While Bloomberg documented problems with some U.S. manufacturers, the expose also targeted the problems with drugs made in China and India. There have been numerous recalls over the last several months of blood pressure medicines, including Valsartan, Losartan, and Irbesartan. An FDA inspection of the Zhejiang Wahai Pharmaceutical Company in 2017 found serious quality problems, but allowed the company to continue producing generic drugs. In July of 2018, the recall started with contaminated blood pressure medicine produced by this company.
1: Over the last 6 months, the FDA has announced numerous recalls of blood pressure medicines. Dozens of batches have been pulled from the market due to contamination with potential carcinogens. The FDA doesn't count the number of pills involved, but we suspect the number could be in the hundreds of thousands or even millions. As a result of the recalls, FDA has just announced a shortage of Valsartan. Related drugs such as Losartan and Irbesartan are likely to be affected in the future. The FDA maintains that the overall risk is low. However, people who can't get supplies of their usual prescription blood pressure medicine may need to ask their health professionals about alternatives.
2: Elevated LDL cholesterol is widely recognized as an important risk factor for coronary heart disease. A new genetic study involving more than 650,000 participants over roughly seven decades demonstrates that high triglycerides are equally important. The study concluded that lowering triglycerides could be just as beneficial as lowering LDL cholesterol. Eating fewer processed foods and simple carbohydrates is an effective strategy for lowering triglycerides.
1: People in chronic pain often feel abandoned by the medical profession, especially as physicians are cutting back on prescription pain relievers such as opioids. A new study published in the journal Evidence-Based Mental Health suggests that mindfulness meditation can help people cope much better with their pain. The researchers reviewed trials of cognitive behavior therapy or mindfulness-based stress reduction for pain management. They found 21 trials of almost 2,000 people were appropriate for analysis. Although only one trial compared these two approaches directly, the investigators found that each technique had comparable effects on reducing pain intensity and psychological distress. And that's the health news from the People's Pharmacy this week.

0: The Alzheimer's Association and the Ad Council present the story of Cynthia and Ed.
1: My mother was always very active and independent, and she was familiar with her neighborhood. But one day, out of the blue, she stopped at the stop sign for much longer than usual. And she didn't know whether she should go forward or turn or just stay at the stop sign. She wasn't even really sure where she was at. She was very concerned. It was very unsettling for her.
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And now let's begin with this week's Iowa Capital Dispatch. Our first story from the Government and Politics page, Iowa Medicaid Fraud Control Unit highlights efficiency, critics call for more funding, written by Robin Opsahl. Iowa Attorney General Brenna Byrd said Thursday that recommendations about increased staffing and funding for existing Medicaid fraud elimination efforts will come at later meetings of the State Medicaid Fraud Elimination Task Force. The task force was established by executive order July 1 by Governor Kim Reynolds. It is charged with submitting a final report by October 29, 2026, for the governor and lawmakers with recommendations on how to reduce and prevent incidents of Medicaid fraud. While the members did not deliberate on any specific planned recommendations, leaders gave updates from work groups about their efforts to find areas for improvement. Members also got an update on work currently underway by the Medicaid Fraud Control Unit to address fraud within Iowa's taxpayer-funded health care program. Jeremy Ingram, the director of the unit, said federal evaluations and data have shown that Iowa's Medicaid Fraud Control Unit is more efficient than those in other states, despite being one of the smallest units based on staffing and funding. Ingram said in federal fiscal year 2025, Iowa's unit was ranked 10th highest in the total convictions, with 37 total convictions, above the national average among all 53 units of 22, with total operating expenses for the Iowa MFCU at $1.3 million in FY 2025. He said the approximate government cost for the unit was $36,700 for each conviction, the lowest conviction cost among all units nationwide. Quote, in other words, the government got the most bang for its buck in Iowa for criminal convictions in federal fiscal year 2025, and the unit remains on track in the current federal fiscal year for similar results, end quote, Ingram said. Iowa's Fraud Control Unit was created in the 1970s and exists within the Iowa Department of Inspections, Appeals, and Licensing. Dean Lerner, who served as director of Iowa Department of Inspections and Appeals under former governor, Democratic Governor Chet Culver, told reporters after the task force meeting the funding for Iowa MFCU was woefully inadequate compared to other states with similar budgets. Lerner, as well as Kevin Techow, another former Iowa Department of Inspections and Appeals director, held a news conference in July calling the task force a sham. Lerner said hiring additional staff and providing more funding for the MFCU would be the most effective way to tackle Medicaid fraud in the state because 75 cents per dollar spent comes from federal funding, and he said between $4 and $5 are recovered by the unit for each dollar spent. According to Ingram, the Iowa MCFU has 9 staff members, 5 investigators, an assistant attorney general, a data analyst who also serves as an auditor, a paralegal, as well as a director. The unit is authorized to have 11 total staff and currently has 2 vacancies. Byrd said the task force has not yet made funding or staffing recommendations for the MCFU, but said, quote, that would be something that would be in a final report, end quote. She praised the Iowa MCFU is a very efficient unit, but said the task force's goal was to provide new avenues to find instances of fraud. Quote, it's important that we are not just reactive, but we are proactive when it comes to fighting fraud, Byrd said. And so it is very important that we get those tips from people and that those are investigated and followed up on, but we also need to be more proactive looking at where the fraud may be occurring rather than waiting for someone to discover it and report it. Even though we have a great and efficient unit, which I do appreciate, we should take a look at everything. Everything's on the table to make sure that we are doing what we can as a state to eliminate fraud in our state, especially when it comes to taxpayer dollars, end quote. Working group leaders shared ideas and discussions they had since the August task force meeting on finding ways to allow Iowans to report instances of fraud, as well as to use data and analytics to identify cases where fraud may be occurring by flagging issues like overlapping claims or unusual billing. Ingram also told the task force increasing enforcement of the state's civil false claims

Corrections Act could increase Medicaid fraud recoveries in Iowa. The MCFU already has an assistant attorney general who works to ensure Iowa's participation in nationwide civil cases involving Medicaid programs in multiple states, he said, but said there could be increased efforts to expand enforcement of Iowa code on actors attempting to present false or fraudulent claims for payment to the state of Iowa. Quote, establishing procedures and coordinating available dial and attorney general's office resources to pursue violations of Iowa Code Chapter 685 may serve as a force multiplier to increase Medicaid fraud recoveries and assist in deterring health care fraud in Iowa, end quote, Ingram said. Lerner said the Iowa AG's office is responsible for investigating Iowa Civil False Claims Act cases. He said Byrd should increase a focus on pursuing cases against care facilities that do not provide services Medicaid pays for under this law. Quote, there are numerous opportunities to file those cases against nursing homes that are providing woefully inadequate care to people and killing people, Lerner said. Those dollars that are spent on those nursing homes for Medicaid residents should be sought from the nursing homes and put back into the state coffers, and they're not being done, and that would be one area that should be a big focus, end quote. Byrd said, while the task force will create a report on ways to reduce Medicaid fraud, it will be up to state lawmakers and the governor whether to implement their recommendations. Quote, this is the first step in the process, but a very important one, because we want to make sure that the solutions that we're proposing, the ideas that task force members have about how to make things better, are things that will work and be effective, and that we are doing everything we can to eliminate fraud in Iowa, end quote, Byrd said. Also from the government and politics page, federal agencies to collaborate to strengthen review of glyphosate. Written by Cami Coons. The U.S. Department of Health and Human Services plans to collaborate on research and other federal agencies as the U.S. Environment Protection Agency evaluates the human health risks of the widely used pesticide glyphosate. The recently announced memorandum of understanding between the two departments comes as EPA is conducting a registration review for the pesticide component, and as the U.S. Supreme Court recently sided with the manufacturer of Roundup, a glyphosate-based pesticide, in lawsuits alleging the product needed a cancer warning label. U.S. Health and Human Services Secretary Robert F. Kennedy Jr. said in a news release that his department is bringing science to the table to answer unresolved questions, strengthen the evidence, and give EPA the data it needs to conduct a rigorous review. Quote, Americans have a right to know what the best science tells us about the chemicals they encounter in their food, workplaces, and environment, Kennedy said. We will ask the hard questions, demand sound science, and follow the evidence where it leads, end quote. Kennedy, in his time as an environmental lawyer, fought pesticide companies in cancer lawsuits, including Monsanto, the manufacturer of Roundup, which is now owned by Bayer. In recent months, however, Kennedy has supported initiatives from the White House to boost glyphosate production domestically. Environmental groups say Kennedy's Make America Healthy Again report took it easy on pesticides. The news release from HHS said the Memorandum of Understanding does not predetermine or direct the outcome of EPA's glyphosate registration review, which is slated to be completed in early 2027. Experts from EPA and from HHS departments, including the National Institute of Environmental Health Sciences, National Toxicology Program, National Cancer Institute, National Institute for Occupational Safety and Health, Centers for Disease Control and Prevention, and the Food and Drug Administration will form a technical working group to identify priority scientific questions and coordinate research along the EPA's review schedule. Lee Zeldin, EPA administrator, said the agency is tasked with evaluating pesticides against the best available science per the Federal Insecticide, Fungicide, and Rodenticide Act, or FIFRA. Quote, this agreement with Secretary Kennedy
and HHS gives our scientists access to research capacity at HHS that addresses potential gaps in the record, Zeldin said. EPA will weigh what that work produces the way we weigh any other scientific evidence. We will evaluate the relevant evidence, address important scientific questions, and show our work, providing insight into how the science informs our decisions, as we always do, to conduct the most transparent and thorough review possible, end quote. EPA last reviewed glyphosate in 2017 and decided the ingredient did not pose risks of concern to human health from current uses, and determined that it was not likely to be carcinogenic to humans. The EPA registration is significant because it largely dictates how the product is labeled. Lawsuits against Roundup have centered on failure to warn claims, essentially suing the company because it did not tell customers that the product could cause cancer. Bayer, like EPA, holds that the product does not cause cancer and therefore no warning should be put on the label. The company has also lobbied at the federal and state level, along with the Agriculture Coalition Modern Ag Alliance, for legislation that would prevent lawsuits based on these claims if the pesticide labels adhered to EPA guidelines. The news release from HHS said the working group will focus on key areas like the toxicology of glyphosate formulas and surfactants, occupational epidemiology, and human and dietary exposures to the product. Additional research of these areas, the news release said, can strengthen the evidence base available to EPA. The working group will also identify consequential data gaps that could necessitate additional research, including emerging areas such as the microbiome. For the reevaluation of the product, EPA reviews new scientific literature that was published since the last registration to ensure the product continues to meet statutory standards as science evolves. The literature gathered by the agency for the forthcoming human health risk assessment is open for public comments through November the 23rd, according to the Federal Register docket. Materials from the HHS and EPA working group will also be made available to the public through the same docket, according to the news release from HHS. In a second piece written by Cammie Coons, Iowa Corn Growers Association asks for diesel relief as harvest kicks off. As Iowa farmers begin harvesting their crops, corn growers in the state are asking Iowa congressional delegates to help lower the cost of diesel fuel, which has risen sharply with trade disruptions from the war in Iran. The Iowa Corn Growers Association President Steve Kuiper wrote in a letter to Iowa's senators and four representatives that while harvest should be a positive time of year for farmers, the concern of affordability looms large. Quote, "This is accelerating the economic and mental stress farmers are feeling," Kuiper said. "We are asking for your assistance in lowering the cost of a key input, diesel, that every combine, tractor, and semi utilizes during the culmination of the growing season," end quote. According to AAA data for Iowa, average diesel prices in Iowa were $6.27 per gallon, nearly twice as expensive as this time last year. The conflict in Iran has led to significant trade disruptions as cargo ships struggle to pass through the Strait of Hormuz, a prominent oil, fertilizer, and natural gas trade path. The resulting heightened fuel prices drove some Republicans, including Iowa Representatives Marionette Miller-Meeks and Zach Nunn, to vote with Democrats in favor of requiring congressional approval if the president is to continue the war with Iran. In the letter, corn growers asked lawmakers to push the Trump administration to further release oil from the U.S. Strategic Oil Reserve. The administration approved in March the release of 172 million barrels of oil from the reserve in response to the war in Iran. The Strategic Oil Reserve, according to the U.S. Government Accountability Office, is an emergency reserve of crude oil for the nation that has been drawn upon during crises. A GAO report in June said the reserve held less than 350 million barrels. Miller-Meeks said farmers and truckers need relief now, and then the nation needs to focus on increasing domestic drilling for oil, selling year-round E15 fuel, and ending the open-ended war. Quote, "When a patient is hurt, you stop the bleeding.
then you fix what caused it, Miller Meeks said in an emailed statement. Iowa farmers are filling combines this week at the highest diesel prices the state has ever seen, while oil companies ship record amounts of American diesel overseas. We must immediately suspend the federal and state gas tax, sell American diesel to Americans first, and get relief to the farmers and truckers who cannot wait, end quote. Senator Chuck Grassley of Iowa called for an embargo on the export of U.S. diesel to provide relief for U.S. farmers. President Donald Trump said Tuesday he would support the ban, though some officials and industry professionals have argued an export ban won't help to lower fuel prices. In a social media post Wednesday, Grassley said he hopes the White House doesn't listen to Big Oil, claims that a diesel export ban wouldn't work. Quote, Big Oil doesn't need two charged sky-high diesel prices for Iowa farmers plus truckers just filling up. They should cut prices for U.S. diesel and get the money from other countries, Grassley wrote on X. Representative Ashley Hinson, who is running for Iowa's open Senate seat, also supported an export ban via a social media post Monday. Hinson also said the House, which has recessed until after the midterm elections, should immediately return to Washington, D.C. to pause diesel exports, suspend the gas tax, fully unleash E15 and biodiesel, and work on a diesel relief program for truckers and farmers, end quote. Hinson goes on to say Iowans are being squeezed and shouldn't have to foot the bill at the pump or the checkout line for the war in Iran. We need to use every option at our disposal to provide some relief from higher prices, end quote. Hinson is running against Democratic State Representative Josh Turek for Senate, who has called for a pause on diesel exports, gas taxes, and to open gas reserves. The letter from Iowa Corn Growers Association also asked the Iowa delegation to investigate legislative mechanisms for waivers that would allow farmers to use dyed diesel fuel intended for off-road use in on-road vehicles during economic hardships. Off-road diesel fuel is a tax-exempt fuel that can be used for things like a combine or heavy machinery, but it's illegal to use in vehicles that travel on a road. Nunn said the U.S. has to bring down the price of diesel. In a social media post, Nunn suggested selling American energy to Americans first, in addition to supporting biofuels and to holding oil companies accountable for gouging. Miller Meeks, Nunn, and Hinson are all running in midterm elections considered toss-up races by the Cook Political Report. The PAC for the Iowa Corn Growers Association recently endorsed Republicans Hinson, Miller Meeks, and Nunn in their races. From the Ag and Environment page, Nunn introduces bill to suspend Trump's beef imports, bolster U.S. herd. Plus, ag industry calls for U.S.-China trade deals, written by Cami Coons. U.S. Representative Zach Nunn is calling for the suspension of President Donald Trump's initiative allowing more foreign beef into the U.S. and for congressional oversight of future beef import decisions from the executive branch. Nunn announced a bipartisan bill Wednesday with Democratic Representative Gabe Vasquez of New Mexico aimed at increasing domestic beef and lowering consumer prices of the protein. The Banning External Entry of Foreign Beef or Beef Act would also create a beef import and domestic supply advisory board that would be tasked with developing a strategy for rebuilding the U.S. beef herd, which has declined significantly in recent years. Quote, lowering beef prices for Iowa families and supporting our cattle producers should go hand in hand, Nunn said in a news release. If we want more affordable beef for the long term, we need more American beef being raised and produced here at home, end quote. The bill follows a move from the Trump administration to suspend tariffs for 90 days to allow up to 300,000 metric tons of imported ground beef into the country, saying it would help lower the cost at the grocery store. Under the bill, this action from the president and any successor or substantially similar proclamation would be null unless approved by Congress. Quote, cattle growers in New Mexico and across the nation have made it clear they want to reserve the president's foreign beef imports
reverse the president's foreign beef imports, and they need more time, more tools to grow their herds and fix the domestic supply chain, end quote, Vasquez said in the release. Nunn, Vasquez, and the rest of the House are home until after the November 3rd election. The House recessed September 16th for an extended district work period. Shortly after the president's announcement to import ground beef, the U.S. Department of Agriculture launched a Ranchers First initiative with tools to support heifer retention, build up grazing land, revitalize local processing facilities, support new ranchers, and prioritize U.S.-raised beef in government food budgets. USDA said the plan would help to rebuild the U.S. cattle herd, which it said is currently at a 75-year low. The Beef Advisory Board that would be initiated under the Beef Act would complement the recent USDA initiative, according to the news release, by coalescing cattle producers, producers, and industry experts as an advisory board to consult with the department and Congress. Per the bill text, the advisory board would be tasked with developing a plan to rebuild the U.S. cattle herd, increase domestic beef production, cut red tape for U.S. ranchers, and keep beef affordable for consumers. While the cattle herd has been shrinking with drought and consolidated markets, the price of ground beef has been on a steep increase since 2023. U.S. Bureau of Labor Statistics data show the price of ground chuck has not dropped below $6 per pound since April 2025. As of August, the average price was $6.77 per pound. A group of U.S. lawmakers, including Nunn, previously wrote a letter to Trump urging him to consult with cattle producers and stakeholders before making policy changes that impact the industry. Quote, our bipartisan bill puts producers at the table to develop a long-term plan to increase our domestic beef supply while giving Congress a say before future decisions are made to expand foreign imports, end quote, Nunn said. Nunn, a Republican, is facing a competitive race for re-election in Iowa's 3rd District against Democratic State Senator Sarah Trone Garriott, that national political forecasters have rated as a toss-up. It's the second time in just over a week that Nunn has publicly broken with Trump. He was one of 7 Republicans who supported a War Powers Resolution September the 16th that would require congressional approval for further military action in Iran. Iowa Cattlemen's Association CEO Brian Whaley thanked Iowa congressional representatives in a statement for listening to members' concerns and now working toward action that supports Iowa's cattle producers and keeps the focus on rebuilding the domestic cattle herd at the federal level. As Trump prepares to meet with Chinese President Xi Jinping at the White House this week, agricultural groups have urged the president to hold China to trade agreements, particularly agreements to purchase U.S. soybeans. The American Soybean Association and national sorghum producers sent letters to the president urging trade negotiations to remove China's retaliatory tariffs on U.S. agricultural goods and to strengthen commitments to purchase agreements. Previous meetings between the presidents have resulted in annual purchase agreements of U.S. soybeans and other agricultural products. A meeting last October resulted in a Chinese commitment to purchase 25 million metric tons of U.S. soybeans in 2026, 2027, and 2028. American Soybean Association President Scott Metzger said soybean producers need consistency and predictability in the Chinese export market. Quote, that means ensuring China fulfills its purchasing commitments, addressing barriers that put U.S. soybeans at a competitive disadvantage, and working toward a durable trade relationship, end quote, Metzger said in a statement. In the letter, the association estimates China has ordered 15.5 million metric tons so far this season. Nunn also called for Trump to use his leverage in the trade meetings with Xi to demand real results for Iowa farmers and American workers. In May, the White House announced that China had agreed to purchase an additional $17 billion in agricultural products annually over the same time frame as the soybean deal. USDA data from July show 2026 Chinese purchases of U.S. agricultural products, excluding soybeans, was less than $4 billion.
quote, I pushed the administration to secure China's commitment to reopen its market to American soybeans earlier this year, and that was an important win for Iowa farmers, Nunn said in a statement. But it's clear we can't take Beijing at its word. Any new trade agreement should be enforceable and open markets for American products without giving China more leverage over our farmers, manufacturers, or national security, end quote. Trump's meeting with Xi Jinping are expected to begin Thursday. Next, we've got an article entitled Highly Pathogenic Avian Influenza Detected in Boone County, written by Cammie Coons. The Iowa Department of Agriculture and Land Stewardship confirmed a case of the highly pathogenic avian flu in Boone County, marking the state's seventh detection of the bird flu in 2026. The outbreak occurred in a backyard mixed species flock of 138 birds, according to IDALS. Iowa has not reported a case of the H5N1 bird flu since March, when it logged two backyard flock outbreaks. None of the 2026 outbreaks in Iowa have been in commercial poultry flocks. The current outbreak of the highly pathogenic avian flu started in February 2022 and since then has impacted more than 30 million birds in Iowa and more than 208 million birds nationally, according to the Animal and Plant Health Inspection Service with the U.S. Department of Agriculture. IDALS urged poultry owners to continue bolstering their biosecurity practices and to contact their veterinarians immediately if they suspect birds are sick with the virus. From the healthcare page, Iowa Veterans Home sued for alleged workplace discrimination, fired pharmacist alleges Americans with Disabilities Act violations, and defamation. This is by Clark Kaufman. A pharmacist fired from the state-run Iowa Veterans Home is now using the state, or excuse me, now suing the state, alleging discrimination based on age, gender, and disability. Kimberly Helmbrecht, who was hired at the Iowa Veterans Home in early April 2020 during the initial stages of the COVID-19 pandemic, is suing the facility as well as Commandant Todd Jacobus, Operations Executive Nathan Wilson, Manager Melissa Sengnecht, and Pharmacy Supervisor Donnie Keeling in U.S. District Court for the Southern District of Iowa. In her lawsuit, Helmbrecht alleges that in 2023, the Iowa Veterans Home planned rollout of a new pharmaceutical dispensing system was delayed multiple times due to software and hardware failures, ineffective leadership by the defendants, and poor project management by the IVH executives. According to the lawsuit, the new system would have required Helmbrecht to handle the after-hours processing of medication orders on an on-call basis, and so she sought accommodations for a modified work schedule that would take into account her sleep disorder and mental health issues. The lawsuit alleges that in December 2023, Helmbrecht met with Sengnecht and Keeling, who terminated her employment at the home, citing an inability to agree to Helmbrecht's request for accommodations. Prior to her termination, the lawsuit claims Helmbrecht's performance reviews had been positive with her superiors, stating that she had met or exceeded the state's expectations. In the months leading up to her firing, Helmbrecht alleges she suffered panic attacks and possibly a heart attack as a result of the stress associated with her working conditions. The lawsuit asserts the conduct of the defendants in this case was calculated and deliberate and was designed to push Helmbrecht past her breaking point such that manifestations of physical harm overcame her. The lawsuit seeks unspecified compensatory and punitive damages for alleged violations of the Federal Americans with Disabilities Act and the State and Federal Civil Rights Act, as well as alleged retaliation and defamation. The state, which does not comment on pending litigation, has yet to file a response to the lawsuit. A trial date has not been scheduled. In a second article written by Clark Kaufman, nurse claims clinic put patients at risk and retaliated against her. Nurse said, I was required to see patients at 7-minute intervals. An advanced registered nurse practitioner
is suing a Central Iowa medical clinic for allegedly firing her after she complained of patients being put at risk. Tracy Drinkard is suing Doctors Now Walk-In Care of Polk County in U.S. District Court for the Southern District of Iowa. Drinkard is an Iowa-licensed advanced registered nurse practitioner, and Doctors Now, which is owned by Dr. David Stanek Jr. and Dr. Eric Stanek, operates medical clinics in West Des Moines, Johnston, and Altoona, offering urgent and primary care as well as weight loss and dermatology services. According to the lawsuit, Doctors Now hired Drinkard on January 15, 2023, to provide primary care services to patients in return for an hourly wage of $62.50. The lawsuit asserts Drinkard routinely worked more than 40 hours per week without being paid overtime wages. Drinkard contacted a Doctors Now Human Resources Administrator in October 2025 and formally complained about the company's failure to pay overtime, according to the lawsuit. Months before, in the spring of 2025, Drinkard alleges she had informed David Stanek that she believed the clinic was carrying unsafe patient volumes and providing inadequate clinical staffing. The lawsuit asserts Drinkard suggested patient care might be compromised because she was required to see patients at 7-minute intervals and because there was only one clinical support staff member to assist two medical providers. According to the lawsuit, Drinkard resigned in October 2025, effective January 15, 2026, citing the ongoing high patient volumes and lack of adequate support that she said made it increasingly difficult to provide safe and effective care. On October 20, 2025, she allegedly reported Doctors Now to the Iowa Department of Inspections and Appeals and Licensing for remaining open and continuing to see patients at a clinic where the building's water supply was shut off for 1 to 2 hours. Days later, the lawsuit claims Drinkard also reported to DIAL that David Stanek had suggested she dispense pharmaceutical samples to cash-paying weight loss patients while they awaited delivery of their mail-order medications. That complaint alleged Doctors Now was charging patients for a medical weight loss plan and then providing them with free samples, while also failing to record the distribution of those samples in the appropriate logbook. On November 21, 2025, Drinkard's attorney asked Doctors Now for contact information for the company's attorney. According to the lawsuit, Doctors Now prematurely terminated Drinkard's employment the next day. The lawsuit seeks unspecified damages for violations of the overtime provisions of the Federal Fair Labor Standards Act for workplace retaliation and for wrongful discharge in violation of public policy. In response to the allegations, Doctors Now has denied any wrongdoing and asserted that every element of the claims made under the Fair Labor Standards Act is barred by the statute of limitations. The trial date in the case has not yet been set. Now, here's a reminder that you are listening to the Iowa Capital Dispatch on IRIS, the Iowa Radio Reading Information Service. All programs heard on IRIS are intended solely for the use of Iowans with print disability. I'm your reader, Scott Splavik. If you have any comments on this or any other IRIS program, please give us a call at area code 515-243-6633. Turning back now to the Capital Dispatch, private public universities develop medical science doctoral programs, written by Brooklyn Drazy. Des Moines University is now accepting outside applications for the state's first Doctor of Medical Science degree, and the University of Iowa will soon be joining the ranks with its own program. The private medical university announced in a news release applications are open to the program for those who have already completed a master's level physician's assistant program. Quote, the DMSC program provides PAs with an opportunity to build on their professional expertise while developing advanced skills in leadership and scholarship, said Program Director Angela Grundmeier in the release. We are excited to offer this pathway at DMU and to prepare PAs for expanded roles in healthcare administration, public health, and health sciences education, equipping them to lead, educate, and advance the PA profession, end quote. Graduates of DMU's Physician Assistant Program started their doctoral education this fall semester. According to the release, the new four-year term
started a new four-term program, is offered fully online with 8-week courses provided asynchronously for easier integration with work or other obligations. Students can elect a 12-credit concentration for their degree pathway, the release stated, spanning health sciences education, public health, and healthcare administration. Quote, as a graduate medical and health sciences university, DMU is highly successful and experienced in offering top-quality, high-demand programs like the DMSC, said Wallace Bobeev, dean of the College of Health Sciences, in the release. This unique program aligns with DMU's mission to educate diverse groups of highly competent and compassionate health professionals to meet the healthcare imperatives around the world, end quote. The Iowa Board of Regents last week gave the University of Iowa approval to create its own Doctor of Medical Science program, one of multiple new degrees and centers brought to the board for consideration. According to board documents detailing the request, the UI was aware of DMU's program and had communicated with the institution about its plans. The doctorate degrees are expected to serve Iowa without conflict or limitation due to estimated demand for the degree, the document stated. With board approval, the UI program is set to begin in January. From the Justice page, Clark Kaufman brings us this article entitled Lawsuit Alleges Companies Collected $30 Million in Illegal Wager on Human Life. Litigation focuses on stranger-oriented originated life insurance. Another Iowa lawsuit has been filed on claims of illegal wagering on people's life expectancy through insurance policies. The lawsuit involves the late George A. Newcomb Jr. of Florida and two multimillion-dollar insurance policies that were allegedly taken out on Newcomb's life by people unknown to him. After Newcomb died 3 years ago, a bank and two companies collected the policy's death benefits. The lawsuit claims the estate is legally entitled to recover those benefits. The lawsuit claims Newcomb bore no financial risk from the policy's purchase since it was strangers who paid the premiums on the policy, expecting to collect a profit either by receiving the policy's proceeds when he died or by selling the policy to yet another group of investors who were also strangers to Newcomb. While the practice of wagering on the life expectancy of strangers through insurance policies date back to the 16th century, the spread of stranger-originated life insurance, or STOLI, policies originated in the early 2000s. The policies are designed to serve the interests of institutional investors who hope to profit on people's death through high-value policies that serve no traditional insurance-related need. STOLI, STOLI, policies are widely considered to be illegal, and under the state law of Delaware, where many insurance companies are incorporated, a decedent's estate can recover from the investors any proceeds that were paid out through a STOLI policy. Because of those laws, civil lawsuits seeking recovery of death benefits are on the rise. In the newly filed Iowa lawsuit, Newcomb's estate is suing U.S. Bank, Wilmington Trust, and two companies identified in court records only as Company A and Company B. According to the lawsuit, Newcomb was a resident of Florida when he died on September the 5th, 2023. The lawsuit over his life insurance is filed in Iowa due to the involvement of Principal Life Insurance Company, which is based in Des Moines and which allegedly collected the premiums on Newcomb's life insurance policies from U.S. Bank and Wilmington Trust. According to the lawsuit, from 2011 until Newcomb's death in 2023, U.S. Bank was the owner of and the beneficiary under a $20 million insurance policy on Newcomb's life that was issued by Principal in 2008. After Newcomb died, U.S. Bank claimed and received that policy's $20 million death benefit, the lawsuit alleges. After collecting the death benefit, U.S. Bank allegedly transferred the money to Company A, which had hired U.S. Bank to serve on its behalf as its agent, according to the lawsuit. Separate from that policy, the lawsuit claims, Wilmington Trust was the owner and beneficiary of a $10 million life insurance policy on Newcomb. After Newcomb's death, the lawsuit alleges Wilmington Trust collected that policy's death benefit and then transferred the money to Company B,
which had hired Wilmington Trust to act on its behalf. The lawsuit asserts that although U.S. Bank knows Company A's true identity and Wilmington Trust knows Company B's true identity, the Newcomb estate has not been able to ascertain that information. The lawsuit notes that virtually all jurisdictions in the United States prohibits third parties from creating life insurance policies for the benefit of those who have no relationship to the insured. The policies, the lawsuit claims, lacks an insurable interest and are thus an illegal wager on human life. According to the Newcomb estate, although human life speculators have operated for hundreds of years, it has only been in the past 20 years that STOLI policies have been issued on a massive multi-billion-dollar scale. As part of that alleged scheme, STOLI promoters worked with a nationwide network of insurance producers who, acting as agents for those promoters, identified senior citizens who met the promoters' investment criteria. Quote, not only do these STOLI policies violate public policy against wagering and insurable interest laws, but they take advantage of senior citizens and otherwise convert a legitimate life insurance product into an illegitimate cash machine, whereby a stranger to the insured is more interested in seeing the insured dead than alive, end quote, the lawsuit claims. In Newcomb's case, the lawsuit asserts a STOLI promoter by the name of Oceanus, a Wisconsin-based company, procured the two policies at issue, along with 160 similar policies on other seniors. The lawsuit alleges civil conspiracy, aiding and abetting, and violations of state insurance laws. The defendants in the case, which do not include principal, have yet to file a response to the lawsuit. In March, the estate of late Evelyn Zeman of Michigan sued a Cedar Rapids company called ULI Funding, alleging a group of individuals who had no ties to Zeman took out a $1.1 million life insurance policy on her in 2006 when she was 79 years old. The lawsuit claims Zeman had no need for the policy and bore no financial risk as these strangers paid the premiums on the policy, expecting to collect a profit either by receiving the policy's proceeds when she died or by selling the policy to yet another group of investors who also were strangers to Zeman. The lawsuit alleges ULI Funding is the owner of the policy and collected its proceeds from the insurance company Transamerica Occidental Life Insurance Company. ULI Funding has denied any wrongdoing in the matter, and the case is still pending with discovery and depositions now taking place. Next up, we have an article entitled Fired Administrator Sues Tama County, Alleging Libel and Defamation, written by Clark Kaufman. A former Tama County official, fired amid allegations of misusing county funds, is now suing the county's Board of Supervisors for libel and defamation. Former Tama County Human Resources Manager Tammy Wise is suing Supervisors Kurt Hilmer, Mark Doland, David Turner, Heather Nibble, and Curtis Kupka in U.S. District Court for the Northern District of Iowa. Wise, who was hired by the county in February 2000, also served as the county's insurance administrator. She alleges that in May 2022, citizens attended a county board meeting to complain about wind turbines and later formed an ad hoc group called Tama County Against Turbines, aiming to influence county policy regarding the devices. The group also filed lawsuits against the county to pursue its goal, and as insurance administrator, Wise worked with the supervisors and the county's insurance carrier to defend the county in those cases. All five members of the current Board of Supervisors were members of TCAT or were sympathetic to its goals, the lawsuit alleges. In January 2025, soon after those supervisors were sworn in, county hired an individual to perform an audit of Wise's work. On February 3, 2025, the board allegedly went into an illegally closed meeting to discuss Wise's performance, although Wise had not been requested the meeting be closed to the public, according to the lawsuit. After the closed session, the board voted to terminate Wise, alleging she may have benefited financially by purchasing a generator for her own use with her own money but without paying sales tax.
Wise's termination letter alleged she had improperly accepted gifts, failed to have adequate knowledge of county policies, failed to administer the county's family medical leave, had negotiated to a union agreement that violated the Fair Labor Standards Act, and was not administering recruitment policies in accordance with state law. Quote, the allegations included in the termination letter are false, the lawsuit alleges. The board issued a press release that repeated the same falsehoods, end quote. Donald and Niebel then contacted the Office of Auditor of State and alleged Wise had received an unwarranted discount on her purchase of a generator, and that Wise engaged in nepotism and did not properly post a vacant position later filled by her daughter. The lawsuit claims Doland and Niebel also alleged that Wise, in her capacity as central point of coordination for Tama County, stole personal property from clients, including jewelry, a wallet, and cash, and that she improperly used county funds to settle claims with former county employees, including her former husband, Craig Wise. Quote, these false statements and allegations were thereafter published in the audit conducted by Auditor of State Rob Sand, end quote, the lawsuit claims. The lawsuit seeks unspecified damages for alleged libel and violations of Wise's constitutional rights. A similar lawsuit was filed by Wise in state court last year, but was dropped shortly before this week's filing of the federal lawsuit. The county has denied any wrongdoing in the matter and stated that the supervisors held an honest belief that Wise's performance was deficient, which resulted in a decision to terminate her employment. A trial date has not been scheduled. Earlier this year, the Auditor of State published a report identifying $251,200 in questionable spending by Tama County's Human Resources Department, led by Wise. The state auditor's report cited $81,376 in questionable disbursements of federal American Rescue Plan Act funds intended to provide assistance related to the COVID-19 pandemic, as well as $1,183 of improper disbursements that included $417 paid to Wise and $526 in purchases made using the department's credit card. The majority of the questionable spending was tied to $168,710 of unsupported disbursements where there weren't enough records kept to determine the nature of the purchases. Judge dismisses President Donald Trump's 2024 Iowa poll lawsuit, written by Robin Opsahl. An Iowa district court judge on Wednesday dismissed the lawsuit brought by President Donald Trump against the Des Moines Register and pollster J. Ann Selzer for the 2024 Iowa poll published shortly before the election. Trump filed the lawsuit against the Iowa newspaper, its parent company, Gannett Company, now renamed USA Today Company, Selzer, and her polling company in 2024 after winning the U.S. presidential race against former Vice President Kamala Harris. An Iowa poll published 3 days before the 2024 election showed Harris leading Trump among likely Iowa voters 47-44%. Trump won Iowa in the 2024 presidential election by 13 percentage points. The lawsuit alleges the poll was an attempt to create a false narrative of inevitability for Harris in the final week of the 2024 presidential election. The lawsuit went from federal court to state court in 2025 when Trump's attorneys refiled the lawsuit alongside U.S. Representative Marionette Miller Meeks and former state senator Brad Zahn. While Trump's attorneys had claimed the poll results were brazen election interference and a violation of Iowa's Consumer Fraud Act, District Court Judge Scott Beatty said the claim was incorrect. Beatty wrote in his ruling, quote, at its core, the plaintiff's petition seeks to stretch both Iowa statutory and common law beyond their current bounds, turning speech that enjoys the highest category of First Amendment protection into a liability, end quote. The judge dismissed the case with prejudice, meaning Trump will not be able to file the same legal claim. The organization representing Selzer, the Foundation for Individual Rights and Expression, released a statement celebrating the decision Wednesday. Quote, we're pleased that the court recognized what we've said all along. This lawsuit was laughable from the beginning and never should have been brought.
Chief Counsel Bob Corn Reserve said in a statement. He goes on to say the First Amendment does not allow anyone in government, at least of all the president, to punish people under the banner of fake news. That may work for him as a campaign slogan, but it is not a thing in the law, end quote. Selzer reiterated in a statement that the difference between polling and election results are not a deliberate act nor evidence of fraud. Quote, polling is a social science, not clairvoyance, and no responsible pollster can guarantee an election outcome, Selzer said. What we can guarantee is that we will follow the data wherever it leads, even when the results are uncomfortable or unexpected. I'm grateful that Judge Beatty's ruling recognizes these principles and reaffirms the fundamental freedom to pursue and publish the truth without political interference, end quote. Attorney Alan Ostengren, who represented the president in the lawsuit, did not immediately respond to a request for comment on the case dismissal. From the education page, Drake University to contribute to Panama National AI Strategy with Academic Programs, written by Brooklyn Drazy. Drake University has been named a partner in the Artificial Intelligence Strategy of Panama, a move the university president says builds on the pair's relationship and expands its mission of meeting learners where they are. The Des Moines Private University, through its establishment of the only data analytics program in the Central American country, was acknowledged by Republic of Panama President José Raúl Mulino as an essential partner in developing talent to help implement its national AI strategy and grow the country's technology and artificial intelligence economy. Drake's role in this work stems from its bachelor's degree in data analytics and minor in artificial intelligence set to begin next fall at Ciudad del Saber, an education and entrepreneurship hub in Panama City. Drake University President Marty Martin said it was a special moment to hear Mulino acknowledge Drake on a national stage. Quote, we're far removed from Panama, and yet we have worked so closely with them and frankly listened to what they needed, and what they needed aligned with our competency and mission, such that when we combine these partnerships that we have there with strengths of Drake, our mission orientation, we're able to find a pathway that's really in service to the country and the region, end quote, Martin said. The data analytics and AI programs announced in October 2025 provide two pathways for Panamanian students, a three-year and one-summer accelerated program where students earn both the bachelor's degree and minor in Panama, and a 2+2 program where students would come to Iowa to complete their last 2 years. Martin said the university has worked closely with SENACYT, which, when translated, stands for National Secretariat of Science, Technology, and Innovation, in developing the degrees, and Drake is a partner in the national strategy it crafted focused on AI, semiconductors, and microelectronics. With 17 applications already submitted to Drake, Martin said the university hopes to see a first cohort of 50 students next fall, most likely split evenly between the pathways that keep students in Panama or bring them to Iowa. Martin and other Drake officials will head to Panama next week to participate in a college recruiting fair, which the university sponsors, meeting the country's ministers of innovation and holding an alumni reception. Drake officials are also in the process of identifying Drake faculty and hiring faculty in Panama, and Dean of Students Jerry Parker has already relocated to the area with his family to stay for the first year. While they haven't made any decisions yet, Martin said they're looking at other Drake degree programs to see which would work in Panama. Panama is home to a cadre of alumni from Drake, Martin said, who hold very prominent positions in the country. He took his first visit there in 2017 to meet the alumni who encouraged and supported the university's efforts to put a presence in Panama and to visit Ciudad del Saber. Quote, when you combine the alumni base we have with the wonderful entity that is Ciudad del Saber, it just became a natural place for us to think big, end quote, Martin said. After the Drake football team took an 11-day trip to Panama in 2024, Martin said he and others knew they had to find a path to establishing the university in the country and visited Panama three times between May of 2024 and May of 2025,
to develop and refine the ideas that led them to this level of partnership. Drake is pursuing these kind of programs in Panama, as well as programs with academic partnerships in Singapore and China, for two reasons, Martin said. The first is a driver in many university initiatives, growing enrollment. The second reason is the notion and practice of civic diplomacy through education, he said. Quote, we are much better when we know each other, when we understand each other. Because of that comes trust, and trust is the essential ingredient in this world getting along and progressing, end quote, Martin said. And so we're making our own small contribution to that in China. We'll make it in Singapore. We'll make it in Panama and other places where we have collaborations. And that brings us to the close of this week's Iowa Capital Dispatch. 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

0: This program is intended for a print-impaired audience and is brought to you by Mind's Eye.
1: Food and Wine, The Art of Summer, August 2026 edition, narrated by Christopher Chamberlain. Smoke Signals, A Weekend in Argentina with Francis Malman and Aaron Franklin, offers a masterclass in live fire cooking by Kevin West. Photography

salted his ruminations with references to T.S. Eliot and Ezra Pound. The other sauced his patter with shout-outs to Dave Brubeck and Van Halen. One asked us to gaze inward to glimpse the ineffable mysteries of cooking by Dom Daniel Smith, while the other, endowed with the unslakable curiosity of a research scientist, urged us to advance our craft through precision trial and error. These two chefs, Francis Mallman and Aaron Franklin, met for the first time when they arrived in Mendoza, Argentina, to co-instruct a three-day masterclass at the Vines Resort and Spa, a luxury resort winery. Amiable and accessible to their admiring pupils, they couldn't have been more different from each other, except for the two ways that mattered most: how they cook and what they believe about cooking. Both guests are experts of ember and smoke, each having won renown, a slicker of burning hardwood, and the topic of their joint class was obvious: cooking with fire. Stylistically, both disdained the tweezers and foam fussiness of three-star gastronomy, and served instead elemental food touched by the primordial flame. Their shared standards were anything but rustic, however. On the first night of the confab, as they chatted in front of an unlit fireplace with the Vines co-founder and CEO, Michael Evans, Mallman and Franklin warned the 35 class participants that aspiring fire lords should prepare for an apprenticeship of at least 10,000 hours. "The simpler you cook, the more it has to be perfect," said Mallman, his grizzled head topped by the Apollo pink boina, the gaucho's beret. "Fire is a mystery. Yes, I wrote many cookbooks. I put down the recipes. But there is a mystery. I can't explain it." He lavished eloquence on the attempt, nonetheless, improvising riffs on the ineffable, a Van Morrison of fire. "Only with experience, and more experience," Mallman concluded at length, "can the pyromancer understand fire's gestures." A breathless rapture held the students when he ceased. One was tempted to applaud. Evans turned toward Franklin. "Anything to add?" "Nope," deadpan Franklin. "The Nate Bargatze of brisket." Then he drew a breath, and, starting in earnest, briskly laid out his teaching plans in frank and friendly tones. He christened his classroom a judge-free zone, and offered himself as an open book, a walking, talking owner's manual for world-class Central Texas barbecue. Had a chalkboard been nearby, Franklin could have written out his precepts for success as succinctly as a teacher on the first day of an AP physics class. Meticulous organization, rigorous work, and a resilient spirit. "Anybody can have a bad cook," he commiserated, "but you collect that data, and you put it in your pocket to use later." "Skills accrue incrementally through repetition," he promised. His motto might have been revise, refine, repeat. Mallman looked on, bemused by his bright young colleague. As for the students, mostly members of the Vines Global, a wine lover society and travel club grafted into the Vines' original rootstock, they had flown in from the U.S., Mexico, Canada, and Spain. The truth is that few will ever go on to achieve brisket perfection because they won't fabricate a 10-foot offset smoker to Franklin's specs, as the Vines did during its 2-year courtship of a Texas pitmaster who had not taught a similar class before. Similarly, few students will lay a masonry fire pit about 6 feet in diameter and top it with domed rebar to state the Mallman-style asado, or Argentinian barbecue compete with 40-pound rib roasts, spitted lambs, and whole cabbages slow-roasted for 10 hours. The teachers accepted this reality. The class was not vocational training. Still, wherever expert chefs gather and air their views, cooking wisdom will escape, and some of what was said in Mendoza had the potential to stick, like campfire smoke on sweaters left unpacked back home. "Patience is the biggest thing," said Franklin early on, sounding a keynote theme. "It is always better to go slower than faster," added Mallman harmoniously. "Faster you destroy things, slower you can mend things."
They called for patience often in the coming days.

the patience to reduce logs to embers, the patience to leave something in place as it develops a hard sear, the patience to babysit a brisket as it cooks low and slow, even the patience to stop with foresight and gather your matches, tinder, kindling, and firewood in advance. More chefy wisdom for any home kitchen. Trust simplicity. Salt with authority. On one side of the meat only, said Balmer. Evenly all over, said Franklin. Follow your intuition. Observe intently. Learn from your mistakes. And make room at the table for both angels and devils. This last piece of advice was Malman's poetic description for strongly contrasting dishes that creates clashes in the mouth, as he put it. At a Texas barbecue joint, Malman's devils are known as sides, and they are served for contrast. To prepare the palate for another succulent bite of smoked meat, things like zippy coleslaw, crisp, raw white onions, and pickles until the cows come home. I probably eat 5 pickles for every slice of brisket, Franklin said. For his part, Malman created clashes by saucing grilled steak with chimichurri, grilled chicken with salsa criolla, and grilled pork with a superb relish of chopped grilled oranges, green olives, minced rosemary, and Tabasco. His salads included shaved fennel with shaved gray zucchini tossed with shaved lemon, a platter of prime summer tomatoes cut into chunks and dressed simply with olive oil, and frilly handfuls of naked salad greens to push through the meat juice's plate dressing. In other words, only a middling student would have mistaken the Malman Franklin class for a celebrity barbecue cook-off starring Hunky. Writer pupils grasped the A-plus lesson, the carnivore's feast. Whether Argentinian asado or Texas barbecue needs vegetables in both their raw and cooked form, the chlorophyll sting of arugula and the tender sweetness of roasted butternut squash, plus confetti throws off whole leaf herbs, lashes of tangy sauce, and the electric shock of sour citrus. The angels crave company. And the devils are in the details. Build a fire. Francis Malman's signature 7 fires begin with bone dry hardwood split into several sizes. Chopstick sized splinters, then kindling. Stove wood as thick as rolling pins. And big two-handed chunks. But one shortcut to a good bed of cooking embers is bagged lump charcoal. Kindle a small wood fire for ignition, and feed it progressively larger chunks of charcoal. They will burn down to coals ideal for cooking. If you're grilling something large, like a leg of lamb, Malman suggests creating a second blaze to supply fresh embers you can shovel onto the first fire as it cools. Creamy corn salad with thinly Nardello dressing. Active 50 minutes. Total 2 hours. 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
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Rinse lightly, pat dry, then set aside. Step 3. Preheat a gas grill to medium high, 400 degrees Fahrenheit to 450 degrees Fahrenheit. 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Total, 2 hours, 10 minutes. Serves 6. 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Fire starters get the charcoal's heat roaring. 1½ pound, outside skirt steak, or flank steak, patted dry.
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Preheat grill to very high, 500 degrees Fahrenheit to 550 degrees Fahrenheit. 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Transfer steak to a cutting board and let rest for 5 minutes. 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Wine. 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Pairing wine with grilled or smoked food can lead in 2 opposite directions, says the wine director, Mariana Melfri. The classic approach is to complement big, meaty flavors with full-bodied reds, such as grilled bollo de beef, ribeye, with Argentina's signature Malbec. But the buzzword for Malbec these days is freshness.
and Anofri finds the newer, lower-alcohol style of Malbec more food-friendly. Pairing, by contrast, opens up even more possibilities. For example, Anofri might opt for a lighter red, such as a Willamette Valley Pinot Noir, with the acidity to cut through the smoky succulents. Or for a downright contrarian pairing, Champagne's acidity and sparkle will flatter nearly anything from the smoker, brisket included. Grilled stone fruit with mascarpone. Total 15 minutes. Serves 4. Summer stone fruit is glazed with a glossy caramel crust and flavored with a splash of nutty amaretto in this fiery dessert. Opt for firm but ripe fruit that gives slightly to gentle pressure but is not overly soft so that the fruit holds its shape on the grill. 2 tablespoons granulated sugar. 4 large 8-ounce unpeeled fresh peaches, or 8 large 4-ounce unpeeled fresh plums, halved. 2 tablespoons, 1-ounce, amaretto, almond liqueur, such as DiSorono. Store-bought dolce de leche and mascarpone cheese or creme fraiche for serving. Flaky sea salt for garnish. Step 1. 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Preheat side of grill with pan to medium hot. 400 degrees Fahrenheit to 450 degrees Fahrenheit. 2. Sprinkle sugar in an even layer on skillet. Cook uncovered until sugar is melted and beginning to brown, about 4 minutes. Rotating skillet as needed to promote even melting. Place fruit cut side down in an even layer on top of melted sugar. Cook uncovered until bottom of fruit is browned and caramelized. 3 to 4 minutes. Rotating skillet as needed. Remove skillet from heat and carefully add amaretto. Return skillet to grill. Cook uncovered, carefully swirling skillet constantly until fruit releases from skillet and is glazed about 1 minute. Step 3. Quickly remove fruit from skillet and arrange cut side up on a platter or individual plates. Serve with mascarpone and dulce de leche. Garnish with flaky sea salt. Francis Malman. Wine. An apricot-scented dessert wine. 2018. Royal Takagi 5 Putaños Azu. Back to school. An apron maven went back to culinary school. Here's what she learned. Standing in the middle of a busy kitchen, knee-deep in soups and roasts, restaurant orders flying in, flavors zooming around in my head. It's one of my favorite feelings in the world. Back in the day, when I worked as a cook in fine dining restaurants in Los Angeles, suiting up and cooking for hours on end gave me an exhilarating adrenaline rush that I've been chasing ever since. I don't cook professionally anymore, but I'm still in the food world. I run the company I founded, Headley & Bennett. We make functional kitchen gear for some of the best restaurants in the country and outfit home cooks, too. If you ever see an ampersand patch on the chest of an apron, it's us. I'm also in a different season in my life. I'm now 38 years old. Headley & Bennett is 13. I am a mom to 2 little boys and have a pet pig named Oliver, 1 chicken who goes by the name Olive Oil, and a magical husband I like to call Bean. Short for CB, the edible succulent. Last year, despite everything I had on my plate, I started attending the Institute of Culinary Education in Pasadena, California. The decision was one part experiment, one part madcap leap into the unknown. What would happen if I immersed myself as a student to restudy what I'd already done before and strengthen my thoughts? Would it give me the same thrill I felt when I was a chef way back when? Would I get new insights on the world of food I've been in for over a decade now, but from a different perspective? Would it evolve my view on how my company outfits chefs? There were so many what-ifs, but I love an adventure, so in I dove. And here's the beautiful thing about this funny leap of faith I took.
Even though I didn't know exactly what would happen, it worked. I found the euphoria I'd been seeking in the pressure of the clock ticking, in the practice of making meringues over and over till they were perfect, even in putting everything away and scrubbing the entire kitchen down. But more than that, putting myself back in the classroom filled me with fresh inspiration and curiosity that has spilled into my life every day. I find myself regularly saying, yes, I can do that. I'm going to learn how to do that. And I don't know how to do that, but let me figure it out. Then the next thing I know, I'm a focaccia fanatic. Recipe on page 82. I'm making compound butters like it's my calling. And I'm whipping up aioli for every meal. Best of all, I get to take all this back to my dinner table to share with my family, to share with my team at Headley and Bennett, and here and now, to share with you. By no means has this journey been easy, but it has been deeply rewarding. What is life about, anyway, if not thrusting into the next adventure and challenge, to learn and to expand your worldview? Lesson number one. Lean on your freezer. Prepping ahead in decent volume and using the freezer to store it all gives you a big leg up on your next meal. I love the fact that I can buy things in bulk, like chicken, butter, bread, and tortillas, looking at you, Costco, and store them away in serving-sized portions, or freeze smaller cuts of protein so I can pull out what I need for dinner the day before. Case in point, compound butter. I love to make it and have it ready to go. It's an easy way to take an everyday hanger steak and make it glorious. Just sear that beef, season it with salt and pepper, and throw a small slab of compound butter with rosemary, garlic, and all the bits in there right on top. You just up your hanger steak game by a lot and made yourself look way fancier with very little effort. Because I don't always have time to make compound butter from scratch, I'll make a decent-sized batch, use what I need for dinner, and then freeze the rest. Shallot herb compound butter. Active, 10 minutes. 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Everyone can bake. Common wisdom holds that there are 2 types of cooks in this world, bakers and savory cooks. And I'd always considered myself the latter. Not because I don't love a cinnamon pop, but because I didn't understand the pastry world at all. There's no way I can do it, I'd tell myself. All that measuring, who can be bothered? That to me, showing up to baking classes and being willing to listen a little harder. Turns out, anyone can bake, including me. The key was to shift my perspective. It started with fostering an openness to learn versus saying, no, I couldn't possibly take the time for this. Then buying a proper scale to weigh out ingredients and learning to be precise. Day by day,
I went from operating as a grandma-style cook, not following instructions, to actually measuring things on a scale. I started slowing down and taking a breath, buying the good flour, and following the damn instructions. So pick something you'd love to learn to bake and practice it. This focaccia has been a journey for me. I've made so many. I had to start giving them away to my neighbors. But the end result is this crusty magic that bounces between my fingers. It's great, but only for about a day and a half max. So make it and plan to eat it all. See the four ways with focaccia, opposite from my favorite ways to use it up. Same day, garden focaccia. Active, 1 hour, 12 minutes. Total, 2 hours, 5 minutes. 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Serves 8. You'll see a lot of focaccia recipes that call for an overnight or longer fermentation period. But this one comes together in about 5 hours. Thanks to instant yeast, the bread has a golden crisp exterior that yields to a cloud-like interior, punctuated by deep dimples that hold pools of olive oil. 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Step 2. Heat dough on low speed and stand mixer fitted with the dough hook attachment until dough starts to look smooth, a sign of gluten strength, about 5 minutes. 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Follow folding instructions in steps 3 through 5 during this time. Step 3. During the first hour, wet your fingers with water and fold dough by pulling one side several inches above dough and folding over the top. Repeat this until all 4 sides have been folded in. Fold dough in this way every 20 minutes for a total of 3 times. Covering with plastic wrap after each series of folds. Step 4. During the second hour, fold dough as directed above after 45 minutes. Step 5. During the third hour, let dough rest and do its thing. No folding needed. Step 6. Meanwhile, make the topping. Preheat oven to 250 degrees Fahrenheit with rack in center position. Toss together tomatoes, oil, garlic, and rosemary sprigs in a 13-by-9-inch baking dish. Bake until tomatoes are soft, about 1 hour. Discard rosemary. Set topping aside until ready to use. Increase oven temperature to 425 degrees Fahrenheit. Step 7. Line bottom and sides of 2 12-inch cast iron skillets
2 13 by 9 inch baking pans, or 1 12 inch cast iron skillet, and 1 13 by 9 inch baking pan using parchment paper. 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Step 8. After dough is fully fermented, delicately turn out dough onto a heavily floured work surface. Divide dough in half with a bench scraper, and place each half in one of the prepared pans. Be careful not to rip the dough. Using oiled hands, gently spread the dough into pans. Dimple deeply with oiled fingers, ideally thin air pockets puffing up. Let stand at room temperature until lightly puffed, about 30 minutes. Step 9. Sprinkle parsley and rosemary leaves over loaves. Divide reserved topping evenly over loaves. Sprinkle with flaky sea salt to taste. Step 10. Bake both pans at once on center rack at 425 degrees Fahrenheit until deep golden brown and crispy. 25 to 30 minutes. Drizzle with additional oil, removing from oven. Step 11. Using a parchment paper as handles, remove focaccia from pans and let cool slightly, about 15 minutes before serving. Ellen Marie Bennett. Make ahead. Roast the tomato garlic topping up to 1 day ahead. Refrigerate in an airtight container. Tightly wrap cooled leftover focaccia in foil and store at room temperature for up to 2 days, or in the freezer for up to 2 months. Thaw and reheat at 350 degrees Fahrenheit until warmed through. Note, instant yeast has a smaller, finer granule size than active dry yeast. It's key to the faster fermentation time for this recipe. Look for it with the other yeast in the grocery store. It's sometimes labeled rapid rise. The stretch and fold technique replaces traditional kneading, strengthening gluten, and helping build structure over the first hours of fermentation. 4 ways with focaccia. 1. Mix the dough. Using a fork, stir until dough just comes together and looks saggy, loose, messy, and imperfect. Stretch the dough. Pull one side of dough several inches up and fold it over the top. Repeat on the other 3 sides. Dimple the dough. Place dough in prepared pan and press your fingers into dough to form deep indentations. 4. Add the toppings. Just before baking, sprinkle fresh herbs and roasted tomatoes and garlic over dough. 1. Serve focaccia as a side with high-quality butter, cold radishes, and a small mound of salt. It's elegant and delicious. 2. Make a cheese board with a mountain of compound butter and sliced focaccia on a beautiful cutting board. 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Served with spaghetti and meatballs. 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Cut it open, slather it with marinara sauce, and sprinkle it with mozzarella cheese, burrata, and fresh basil. Toast in the oven and serve drizzled with olive oil and honey. Lesson number 3. Structure is a gift. As someone who loves to fly by the seat of their pants, both in cooking and in life, I found an unexpected gift in the consistency of my culinary school schedule compared to the ever-changing craziness of my usual one. Combined with the structure offered by recipes that I had to practice over and over and over again, something magical happened. I wasn't just cooking with my senses and rushing through a recipe as I usually would at home. The steady drumbeat of culinary school allowed me to slow down enough to follow each recipe, and once I perfected it, to explore and experiment and evolve it from there. This was a big deal for my inner grandma, who seemed to think everything should be a pinch of this and a scotch of that. I have probably made this risotto more times than in any other dish. I wanted a creamy, hot filet pepe risotto with a hit of lemon that would knock my socks off every time. The first time I made it, it was too acidic. The second time, too thick. Each version
would get better in one way, but worse in another. But I kept tweaking, adjusting, and dialing it in to get it just right. I took notes, and I asked people to try it. I brought it to potlucks and friends' houses. I came out the other side with a dish I love, and I learned a ton about risotto in the process. For instance, risotto is to be served immediately, and it's always going to need more stock than you think. Have a separate pot going with your stock so you never add cold stock as you're making your risotto. Cold stock stalls the cooking process and stops the releases of starch, so you can end up with semi-cooked rice that's also a bit mushy, not something you want. And when you think you've added enough Parmesan, add some more. Risotto can hold more cheese than you could possibly imagine. Once you've got the basic recipe down, it's your back pocket dinner ace. Risotto is basically fancy kid pasta, so there are a few paths to take to vibe it up. See four ways with risotto. Opposite. Lemon Parmesan risotto. Total, 1 hour, 10 minutes. 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It combines two of Ella Marie Bennett's favorites, lemon pasta and cacio e pepe, in risotto form. 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Step 1. Heat lemon juice in a small saucepan over medium, stirring occasionally, until reduced by half, about 8 minutes. Remove from heat. Add cream, pepper, and 2 tablespoons butter, stirring until combined. Season with salt to taste, then set aside. This creamy, lemony mixture should be faintly concentrated. Step 2. While lemon juice is reducing, bring stock to a simmer in a large saucepan over medium high. You want it hot when it hits the rice. Turn off heat and set aside. Step 3. Heat oil and remaining 1 tablespoon butter in a second large saucepan over medium. Add onion and salad. Cook, stirring occasionally, until soft and translucent. No browning. About 6 minutes. Add rice. Cook, stirring constantly, until every grain is coated in fat. 1 to 2 minutes. Add wine, stirring constantly, until the liquid is osec. Basically, totally evaporated, about 30 seconds. Step 4. Add 4 cups hot stock, about 1/4 cup at a time, to rice mixture, stirring constantly over medium. Let each addition cook down until almost absorbed before adding the next. This constant stirring is the key. It releases starch and gives you that creamy magic. Continue for 30 to 35 minutes total, adding up to remaining 1 cup hot stock as needed, until rice is creamy and tender, but not mushy. Step 5. Reduce heat to low. Fold in lemony cream sauce, stirring constantly with a wooden spoon and moving the pan back and forth, almost in circles until fully combined. Step 6. Take saucepan off heat and fold Parmigiano Reggiano into risotto until combined and melted. Season with additional salt to taste. Step 7. Spoon risotto onto a plate. Tap bottom of plate so risotto spreads out slightly. It should relax and spread, not sit in a stiff mound.
Stir immediately with additional pepper, oil, and Parmigiano Reggiano. Ellen Marie Bennett. Make ahead. 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Store in an airtight container in the refrigerator. 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A zesty coastal Italian white. 2024. Dancara Vermentino di Gallura Superior. 4 ways with risotto. 1. Add chunky bits of lightly buttered and seasoned cooked vegetables. Mushrooms and asparagus are great here. At the tail end of cooking risotto, like little jewels on the top of the dish. 2. Flavor the chicken broth used to cook your risotto with ingredients like saffron or tomato sauce for a totally different flavor profile. 3. Stir in a vegetable puree. When my base risotto is almost ready, I like to take frozen peas, cook them in stock, throw in some mint, and then blend them. I add the puree to the classic risotto at the end to change up its flavor, adding a squeeze of lemon for some brightness. Or 4, lightly sauté whatever summer vegetables look good at the market. Tomatoes work well with fresh herbs, and add them to the base risotto at the very end. Lesson number 4. Start with a whole chicken. Learning how to break down a chicken is one of the greatest gifts you can give yourself. Plus, buying chickens whole rather than pre-cut into parts saves you money and time. And the amount of stuff you can make out of a single bird makes it well worth the effort. I like to use the whole broken down bird to make both broth and a chicken tinga tostada dinner for 4. Breaking down a chicken over and over again and knowing where the joints are so that you're working with the bird instead of against it is oddly gratifying. It becomes a joy instead of an avoided task. Don't sweat it. If you mess up a cut, no one will know. Use a sharp boning knife, a longer knife that has some give. Use a baking sheet to hold the chicken parts as you break it down. If the whole process feels gross, use black barbecue gloves. They will help you hold the chicken better anyway. How to break down a whole chicken. 1. Cut the leg skin. Gently pull one leg away from the torso while holding it out. Slice through the skin that connects the leg to the body so the chicken can lie flatter. 2. Pop the joints. Flip the chicken over, breast side down. Grab both legs and pull them up toward the center of the bird until you feel the joints pop free. Step 3. Separate the leg. Slice through the skin and joint on the opposite side of the original incision, allowing the leg quarter to separate cleanly from the rest of the chicken. 4. Separate the other leg. Repeat step 3 on the other side of the chicken, gently pulling the leg as you cut to help guide your knife to the right spot. Flip the chicken over, breast side up, after removing both legs. 5. Remove the breasts. Feel for the hard bone between the breasts. Place your knife along that bone and carefully cut the breasts away from the torso. Separate the tenders from the undersides of the breast. Step 6. Detach the wings. The wings will still be attached to the breast at this point. Locate the bone that leads to the wing, then cut away from the breast to separate the two pieces. Repeat on the other side of the chicken. Chicken tinga tostadas. Active, 1 hour 5 minutes. Total, 2 hours 10 minutes. Serves 4. This recipe illustrates how to get the most out of a whole chicken that you break down yourself. You'll make a quick chicken stock with lots left over for the freezer. Use the dark meat and half of the white meat in this recipe and have leftover cooked breast meat to use later. Use leftover stock for rice, sauces, or soups like pozole that take well to the flavor of cilantro. Quick cilantro garlic chicken stock. 1. 4 to 5 pound whole chicken. Cut into 8 pieces. 2 breasts, 2 tenders, 2 wings, and 2 leg quarters. Divided. 2. 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
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Step 2. Pull out all chicken pieces. 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Set aside breasts and tenders. Pour stock through a cheesecloth-lined fine wire mesh strainer over a large bowl. Discard solids. Measure out a 1/3 cup stock and set aside. Reserve remaining stock for another use. Step 3. Make the chicken tinder. If you have a gas stove, place tomatoes directly on flame and let them get blistered and charred for about 2 minutes, turning occasionally. Remove from heat and set aside. If you don't have a gas stove, substitute 14 ounces canned San Marzano tomatoes. Step 4. Season chicken leg quarters with salt. Heat oil in a large skillet over medium. Add seasoned leg quarters, skin side down. Cook undisturbed until deeply browned, about 15 minutes. Flip chicken and cook on the other side until beautifully golden brown, and an instant read thermometer inserted into the thickest portion of chicken registers 165 degrees Fahrenheit, 10 to 15 minutes. Remove chicken from skillet and set aside. Step 5. 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Cook over medium-low, stirring occasionally until beginning to caramelize, about 5 minutes. Add garlic cloves. 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Step 6. 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Make the tostadas. 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

Hello, and welcome to this week's edition of People Magazine. We'll be reading from the publication dated September 14th, 2026. Your reader today is Mary, and our front page story is a singular story, 1946 to 2026, Dolly Parton, her life, her music, and her legacy of love. But first, chatter. Stars pay tribute to Dolly Parton, who died on August 25th. Dolly was a friend from the very instant we said hello. I'm going to miss all those laughs and all those midnight calls. Dionne Warwick on Entertainment Tonight. Throughout my entire career, she sent me little notes of encouragement and support, telling me to be the light in people's lives and listen to my angels. Always signed, I Will Always Love You, Reese

on Instagram. People, contents, on the cover, Dolly Parton. This week, scoop, Prince Harry and Meghan settle into their new lives in Britain. Michael Strahan welcomes a new baby. Tommy Lee Jones turns 80, and more celebrity news. Lindsay Clancy, inside the Massachusetts mom's dramatic trial for killing her 3 children. Whitney Carson, the Dancing with the Stars pro heads back to the ballroom, this time with baby number 3 on board. Tim Curry, from Rocky Horror to Annie, the beloved British actor leaves behind a legacy of unforgettable characters. Katy Perry, the pop star, talks about her new concert film and finding love. Mr. T, the iconic tough guy, reflects on his unique journey to fame. September 11th Survivor. Will Jimeno, with his daughters, shares his remarkable story. Reader's Choice, you can pick up either of the 2 covers for this one issue on newsstands, and one is a picture of Dolly in a pink gown sitting in a chair, smiling, of course, and the other is a headshot of Dolly, and I would guess it's probably from the mid-60s, and she has got some hair on her. Remembering Dolly Parton's singular life, career, an extraordinary legacy. Editor's Letter, Farewell, Dolly. Last week, people broke the news nobody was ready to hear. Dolly Parton had died at age 80 after a brief battle with cancer. We last sat down with the beloved music legend in August 2025, just a few weeks before she postponed her planned Las Vegas residency. We didn't realize then how lucky we would be to hear from her while she was still well enough to give us her time. She opened up about the loss of her husband after nearly 60 years of marriage and said she had no intention of slowing down. Dolly did have this relentless work ethic, but it was always in service to others, even to her own detriment, says music senior editor Jeff Nelson, who conducted what would be her final in-depth interview. When I finished the interview, she asked me if I had everything that I needed. When I told her I did, she asked for a tissue. I looked up, and I saw tears falling down her cheeks. She told me that our discussion about her late husband, Carl, got her emotional. That had been at least 5 minutes earlier, but she held those tears in because the cameras were rolling, and she didn't want to ruin the shot. I remembered that interaction when she recently revealed that she had let her own health go to the wayside as she was caring for Carl before his death. She truly was too good for her own good. Executive Director of Talent, Partnerships, and Special Projects Jason Sheeler, who booked that cover for us and fielded the tragic news this past week, also shared his fondest memories of Parton. Over the course of my career, I was given the opportunity to interview Dolly Parton 8 times, Sheeler says. There were delightful Southern allegories, the reliable Dolly core parables, a few surprises, her tattoos of bees and ribbons covering her scars, and above all, her constant message of empathy. Dolly wrote more than 3,000 songs and built a sprawling empire, but worked even harder to always see things from others' perspectives. And for us, her fans across the world, Dolly Parton is the one damn thing we can all agree on. Just in case you can't agree which version of Dolly you love the best, Retro Dolly or Icon Dolly, our 2 covers this week gave you the option to pick. We chose an image of her in her signature pink from her final 2025 People shoot for one version, and stunning black and white portrait by Jack Manning for the alternate collectible cover. Fittingly, for such an enduring icon, it was shot precisely 50 years earlier in 1975. I know I'll be saving both. Thanks for reading, clicking, and watching. Charlotte Triggs, GM and Editor-in-Chief. Star Trek's photo essay, Casting a Spell. Sandra Bullock, pictured left, and Nicole Kidman showed off their sisterly bond at the London premiere of Practical Magic 2 on August 26th. Kidman told People that one of her funniest memories from the set was dancing when it was 3 a.m. with her co-stars. Stockard Channing, left, and Diane Wiest reprised their respective roles as Aunts Frances and Bridget Jett Owens in the sequel to the fantasy flick.

which picks up 28 years after the original. Maisie Williams paid homage to the ensemble on-screen mom Bullock wore to the 1999 premiere of Forces of Nature on the August 26th red carpet. "You can raid Mama's closet anytime," Bullock wrote in an Instagram post, sharing several of Williams' tribute looks from the press tour. Women in Harmony. Olivia Reed Rodrigo, in an inset picture, launched the inaugural Daisy Jane Fields Festival on August 29th in Irvine, California. Her all-female lineup included legends like, pictured above from the left, Sarah McLachlan, whose Lilith Fair Festival inspired Rodrigo, Alanis Morissette, and Stevie Nicks. Dochi went viral after she stepped out at Daisy Jane Fields, covered head-to-toe in hot pink body paint, a show-stopping look her backup dancers mirrored, producing a sea of pink on stage. Resident entertainer Harry Styles worked the crowd on his first of 30 nights in New York City's Madison Square Garden on August 26th, during which he paid tribute to the late Dolly Parton by playing the original recording of her classic, "I Will Always Love You." Lend a Farm Hand. On a break from filming Dexter Resurrection Season 2, Uma Thurman visited the Dutchess County Fair in Rhinebeck, New York, on August 28th, to present a spring-born Holstein calf in the show ring. End of an Era. Kelly Clarkson Pictured Center received support from daughter River Rose, 12, and son Remington Alexander, 10, at the taping of her daytime talk show's finale, which aired on August 31st. "You know time has gone by because they're almost grown up," executive producer Alex Duda said of the kids over the seven-year run. Sister knows best. Billie Eilish, center, officiated the wedding of her brother, Phineas O'Connell, and his partner of 8 years, Claudia Solwiski, in Montecito, California, on August 29th. The bride wore 4 different Oscar de la Renta looks throughout the festivities. Family Fun Night. Millie Bobby Brown enjoyed a dinner with her husband, Jake Bon Jovi, pictured right, and her father-in-law, John Bon Jovi, in London on August 25th, ahead of Bon Jovi's 3 concerts at Wembley Stadium. Stars in the U.S. Open stands. Brandy, left, touched up her makeup in a suite with her daughter, Cyrae Smith, 24, on August 30th. During her break from Today, Savannah Guthrie had a sports date with her husband, Michael Feldman, on August 25th. The Shards co-stars Homer Gere and Kaya Gerber looked like the spitting image of their parents, Richard Gere and Cindy Crawford, respectively, on August 25th. Scoop! All the Hollywood news you need to know for September 14th, 2026, A Fresh Start. Harry and Meghan's new UK life begins. Prince Harry and Meghan, Duchess of Sussex, are officially beginning their new era in Britain. The Duke and Duchess of Sussex arrived in the UK with Prince Archie, 7, Princess Lilibet, 5, and their dogs on August 26th, 1 week after people exclusively revealed that the family would be relocating to Harry's home country for an extended period. But before boarding a private jet from California to England, they made time for the people they were leaving behind. A source says Harry, 41, and Meghan, 45, spent their final weekend in Montecito surrounded by loved ones, including their children's friends, as well as Meghan's mother, Doria Ragland, 70. They wanted to spend time with the people they're closest to before they left, and for the kids to have some special time with friends, the source says. "It wasn't a goodbye forever. It was much more. We'll be back, but this is what we're doing right now." Naturally, the departure was not without emotion. "They've been planning this for some time, and they feel it's the right thing for their family, but that doesn't mean leaving was easy," the source adds. "Meghan really loves their life in Montecito and their home there. They know it's going to take a little bit of time for everyone to adjust. There's excitement about what's ahead, too, especially for the kids."
Their arrival comes as the wider royal family enters its own season of transition. Prince William and Princess Kate, both 44, recently wrapped up their summer stay at Balmoral, with Prince George, 13, Princess Charlotte, 11, and Prince Louis, 8. Kate was pictured smiling on August 23rd alongside her family as they attended church at Crazy Kirk with King Charles, 77, Queen Camilla, 79, and other royals. William and Kate have since returned south ahead of a particularly significant school year. George will leave home for the first time to board at Eton College, while Charlotte and Louis return to Lanbrook School. So far, the Sussexes' arrival has brought no public sign of a family reunion, and sources say there is still no contact between Harry and William. As the Sussexes settle into a private, non-royal residence outside London, Meghan remains in talks for a potential role in season 3 of director Guy Ritchie's Netflix series, The Gentlemen, while Harry is preparing for September appearances tied to Wellchild and the Invictus Games. With Archie and Lilibet also preparing to start school, both families are entering a period of major change. There are bound to be moments where their worlds overlap, and everyone will be watching how those encounters unfold, an insider says. Erin Hill with Pernilla Sedenheim. Fergie's return. Days after the Sussexes relocated back to Britain, it was revealed that Sarah Ferguson, 66, is also returning to the UK. After 7 months abroad amid fallout over her Jeffrey Epstein ties, the former Duchess, whose ex-husband, Andrew Mountbatten Windsor, 66, was arrested in February, is renting a six-bedroom home outside London as she plans her next move. Michael Strahan secretly welcomes baby number 5. Michael Strahan is on diaper duty again, 2 decades after the last time. The Good Morning America co-anchor, 54, and his girlfriend, entrepreneur Kayla Quick, 36, quietly welcomed a daughter, their first child together earlier this year. Strahan is already a dad to Tanita, 34, and son Michael Jr., 32, with ex-wife Wanda Hutchins, and twin daughters Isabella and Sophia, 21, with ex-wife Jean Mugley. He and Quick have been linked since 2015. Kirsten Acuna. By the numbers, Tommy Lee Jones turns 80. The Oscar winner celebrates his birthday on September 15th. 4 years. How long he played Dr. Mark Tolan on One Life to Live, starting in 1971. 4 Oscar noms. He won Best Supporting Actor for 1993's The Fugitive. 120 minutes. How long it took to apply Two-Face's makeup in 1995's Batman Forever. $654 million worldwide gross of his biggest hit, 2012's Men in Black 3. 25 years, married to Dawn Laurel Jones, 62. They met on 1995's The Good Old Boys. Anne Hathaway joins Days of Thunder sequel. Rev your engines. When Tom Cruise, 64, reprises his role as NASCAR driver Cole Trickle in the upcoming sequel to 1990's Days of Thunder, Oscar winner Anne Hathaway, 43, will be riding shotgun as a team owner. Hathaway, who is expecting her third child with husband Adam Schulman, said of the summer 2028 release, "I'm going to have this baby, and then we're going to make this movie." The untitled Days of Thunder sequel will be released on June 2nd, 2028. From TikTok to TV, Alex Earle and sister Ashton reveal family drama and heartbreak on their new show. Alex Earle is making the jump from social media to reality TV. The podcaster, 25, and her blended family, including sister and fellow influencer Ashton, 23, share a peek into their private lives on Netflix's Earle Meets World, streaming now, as they navigate family health challenges and Alex's split from NFL player Braxton Berrios, 30. "Were you hesitant to give cameras so much access to your lives?" Alex: "Of course. This is different than posting a piece of content that you have all the control over, but I love sharing the unfiltered side of my life with people." Ashton: "There are a lot of personalities in our family, so that can either be a good or bad thing.
but I think there's someone that everyone can relate to, in a way. How did you decide to show the fallout from your breakup on screen? Alex, it was what I was going through all that time. The first thing we filmed was me moving out of Braxton's house. I went through so many emotions filming. I cried a lot during the season. I didn't know I was capable of crying that much. Ashton, Alex setting the stage for being so open in that first scene was like, all right, we all have to be willing to be vulnerable in our tough moments and be honest and open. Was it ever tough to film with your family? Ashton, halfway through the season, we were like, this is going to tear our family apart. Alex, it honestly brought us so much closer. Zoe Little, they have pictures of Alex left with Ashton on August 19th, says it was scary letting people see their family, and there's a picture of them, Todd Thomas, Ashton Alex, Ashley, and Alyssa. Returning to his roots, why the Killers, Brandon Flowers, is going country. Brandon Flowers may be frontman of the Killers, one of the most electric rock acts of the 21st century, but on his new album, Thrasher, out now, he's coming home to his country roots. My dad's response when he heard it was, finally, says Flowers, 45, whose father, Terry, raised him on honky-tonk heroes like Merle Haggard and Waylon Jennings. Flowers, who co-founded the Killers in Las Vegas in 2001, turned to pivotal childhood years he spent in small-town Nephi, Utah, for inspiration as he wrote Thrasher, drawing in everything from his sister escaping an abusive marriage to the death of his brother-in-law. A lot of those stories and memories of that upbringing have been on the back burner and not always at the forefront of my writing, he says. You grow up thinking that art has to be flowery and poetic and big and grandiose. The older I get, the more I chip away at that facade, and the better I get. That's not to say that Flowers, who is currently on tour through October, isn't still fond of Killers hits like 2004's Mr. Bright Side. I know there's going to be people at my shows, and it's their first time experiencing the song. That doesn't get old, he says. Offstage, Flowers is grateful for the strong family foundation he's built with his wife, Tana, 45, whom he married in 2005, and their sons, Ammon, 19, Gunnar, 17, and Henry, 15. He credits them with helping reinvigorate his faith as a member of the Church of Jesus Christ of Latter-day Saints and avoid the pitfalls of fame. I felt like to be authentic, I had to give alcohol a shot, he says. I think I would have been some kind of rock and roll casualty, but once my first son was born, it was really easy to make that decision and stop smoking and drinking. I've been really lucky. Rachel DeSantis, and they have a quote, I'm spoiled because I get to do both. Flowers says of making solo music and working with the Killers, pictured from left, Dave Kooning, Flowers, Ronnie Vannucci Jr., and Mark Stormer in 2005. Also in Scoop, meet the cast of People's New Reality Show. Everyone wants the spotlight, but not everyone can survive it. People is looking for a new Emmy Awards red carpet co-host, and 8 reporters are going head-to-head for the gig. They'll test their charisma, creativity, and composure in front of People's editor-in-chief, Charlotte Triggs, editor-at-large and host, Janine Rubenstein, and celebrity judges on our new series, People's Next Red Carpet Reporter. Lizzie Hyman, staff writer. Why do you want to win? When I was growing up, my parents couldn't pull me away from the TV. They used to joke my job might be professional TV watcher. It would be a dream come true. Brendan Lee, writer, reporter. Favorite celeb interview. Novak Djokovic. I'm the biggest tennis fan in the office, and I got to sit in a car with him for half an hour. Daniela Avila, writer, reporter. Why should you win? I've put in the work covering every carpet possible in L.A., so I know exactly what to expect. Katie Hill, editorial assistant. Who would leave you starstruck? Justin Bieber. He is the love of my life and always has been. Angel Saunders, staff writer. Favorite celeb interview? Niecy Nash. I've spoken with her several times for private birthdays and her 5th wedding anniversary. Carly Brett, senior content creator.
Competition strategy. My dad always told me, practice like you play. You can play like you practice. So I'm going to rely on 7 years of being behind the camera. Jack Irvin, associate music editor. Who would leave you starstruck? Miley Cyrus. I would need to scream in private, both before and after the conversation. Alex Ross, staff writer. Why do you want to win? Mariska Hargitay is hosting the Emmys. What more could a girl want? So they have a couple of other pictures. Bob the drag queen, pictured right, is one of the celeb judges who put our reporters, Irvin and Brett, to task. Event fallout. 2027's Met Gala theme is canceled over John Galliano's past racist remarks. The 2027 Met Gala, an upcoming Metropolitan Museum of Art Costume Institute exhibition, will no longer be themed around designer John Galliano, following intense public criticism from donors, politicians, and Jewish leaders. Galliano, 65, whose career imploded at Christian Dior 15 years ago after a series of anti-Semitic and racist incidents, announced on August 31st, it is best for the exhibition not to take place at this time. In 2011, the designer was convicted of a hate crime in two separate incidents in Paris and fined the equivalent of around $8,500. I remain fully unaccountable for the pain caused by my words in the past, particularly the hurt I caused to the Jewish and Asian communities, and I remain deeply sorry for it, Galliano said. I understand that meaningful atonement is not achieved through an exhibition, institutional recognition, or a single public gesture. It is a continuing responsibility, demonstrated through listening, learning, and one's conduct over time. A new exhibition in Met Gala theme will be revealed at a later date. Lizzie Hyman. Thousands missing or killed after Nepal flash floods. An avalanche with the force of 1,000 collapsing Empire State Buildings brought ruin to Nepal's serpentine peaks and valleys along the Chinese border on August 26th. Harrowing video captured how the torrent of water and earth consumed buildings, people, and towns. As of press time, more than 900 had died, with 4,000-plus still unaccounted for, according to the Associated Press. That included nearly 100 missing Americans, like Venus Rentgen Petal, a 45-year-old software engineer from St. Louis, and Mary Sorensen, 60, a Georgia grandmother and environmentalist, both of whom had traveled for Mount Kailash, which is revered among various religious groups. She had nothing left on her bucket list, says Sorensen's son, Riley Wildman. Until there's something confirmed, I have no reason not to hope. Wendy Grossman Cantor. Scoop, passages, engaged. Sylvester Stallone's daughter, Sophia, 30, announced on August 28th that she's engaged to boyfriend Michael Sheehan. Deaths. Peter Cullen, the voice of Optimus Prime and Transformers, and Winnie the Pooh's Eeyore, died on August 26th. He was 85. King Harald V of Norway died on August 28th at age 89 after being hospitalized for a rare blood condition. Controversial Japanese artist Yayo Kusama, known for her polka dot paintings and sculptures, died on August 14th at age 97. Tragedy. At least 2 people are dead and around 15 remain missing at Grand Canyon National Park in Arizona after a flash flood on August 29th. Retirement. Soccer legend Lionel Messi, 39, announced on August 31st his retirement from the Argentina national team. He'll continue to play for MLS's Inter Miami. Health. Lionel Richie, 77. Was hospitalized in the ICU on August 29th after performing in St. Louis. Picks, the buzz on what to watch, read, and listen to this week. Their top pick is May Day. Ryan Reynolds and Kenneth Branagh made a Cold War buddy comedy, and it works, movie. Troy Assassin Kelly, Ryan Reynolds, is a U.S. Navy pilot on a secret mission. But when he crashes his plane behind enemy lines in the Russian wilderness,
He is rescued by former KGB agent Nikolai Ustinov, Kenneth Branagh. As one might expect from a movie starring Reynolds and set in 1987, May Day features plenty of pop culture references. Top Gun's and Misery's influences are felt throughout. But underneath the quips is a timely story about the dangers of blind patriotism. The more time Troy and Nikolai spend together as they cross Russia, the deeper their friendship becomes, despite their countries insisting they're sworn enemies. Branagh is no wingman here. The Oscar winner, not Deadpool, emerges as a scene stealer and the movie's true action hero in a bevy of mesmerizing fight scenes. He also provides the story's heart as Nikolai reconnects with his daughter, Maria Bakalova, and yearns to see America. Action-packed and filled with laughs, May Day is a throwback-style comedy in the best possible way. Sabiana Bowman. PG-13 started September 4th on Apple TV. People's Pop Playlist, the songs we're loving right now. Number one, Coco Jones, Love Me Through. Jones delivers smooth, soulful vocals on this romantic R&B track, her first release since her August 1st wedding. Number two, Troy Sivan, She's the Best. The Australian pop star celebrates women on this trip-hop single, released alongside a music video starring Nicole Kidman. Number three, Tinashe, Melatonin. Don't be fooled by its title. This pulsating dance banger on the singer's upcoming pop star album is anything but sleepy. Jack Irvin. Series, A Tale of Two Cities. Once you shake off lingering PTSD from tests on the Charles Dickens classic in high school, this four-episode adaptation becomes rather thrilling. Kit Harington and Francois Civil are charming and tortured as the men vying for the heart of Lucy Manette, Mir and Mac, across London and Paris on the cusp of the French Revolution. Neither the best of times nor the worst of times, but worth a watch. Brianne L. Heldman. Tale of Two Cities started September 6th on MGM+. Another series, Leanne. Bless her heart, Leanne Morgan is back for another round of Southern Fried Comedy. In season two, she tackles turning 60, taking in her cantankerous parents, and dating after divorce. With her acerbic sister Carol, Kristen Johnston, by her side, Leanne can turn any family crisis into comedy gold as the show finds its sweet spot with homespun humor and just a dash of real pathos. Now on Netflix. Movie, The Sun Never Sets. Wendy, Dakota Fanning, feels stuck as she watches her friends move into new chapters and her boyfriend Jack, Jake Johnson, a father of two, won't commit because he doesn't want more kids and worries she'll regret not having her own. After Jack suggests a break, Wendy embarks on a dating reset and crosses paths with her adventurous ex, Chuck, Corey Michael Smith. What follows is a whole lot of talking and emotional spiraling and a messy but relatable love triangle. Lily Brown. The Sun Never Sets is rated R and was in theaters September 4th. 50 years ago, The Muppet Show lit the lights. Jim Henson's family-friendly, puppet-packed sketch comedy The Muppet Show premiered on September 5th, 1976, featuring host Kermit the Frog. By 1978, the sensational, inspirational series was the most popular show on Earth with 235 million viewers in 106 countries. Stream it on Disney+. New season, The Gentlemen series. Showrunner Guy Ritchie takes all the comedy and chaos of The Gentlemen's first season to thrilling new levels for its stellar second outing. Eddie, Theo James, terrific as ever, who found success in the criminal underworld he inherited, returns with an insatiable need for more and a willingness to cross any line. A year after joining forces with Susie, Kaya Scodelario, and her kingpin dad Bobby, Ray Winstone, Eddie stands on the precipice of a new era. But when his plans fall apart, he becomes more dangerous than ever before. Kayla Grant. The Gentleman started up September 3rd on Netflix. Plus, more new season twos. Chad Powers, September 3rd on Hulu. Russ, Glenn Powell,
disguised as Chad, may be playing football well, but his strange behavior is raising eyebrows, especially Coach Hudson's. The paper, September 9th on Peacock. As the staffers at Toledo Truth Teller continue to grow as journalists, Ned, Domhnall Gleeson, seeks an investigative crusade. Made in Korea, September 9th on Disney Plus and Hulu. Now the deputy director of the Korean CIA, Baek Kite, Hyun Bin, gains power, but a former foe is waiting around the bend. Lego Star Wars The Mandalorian Special. This fresh, funny take on the series begins with a birthday party for the Mandalorian Din Djarin, not voiced by Pedro Pascal, sadly, thrown by his friends, who all recount moments from the show with varying degrees of hilarity. Expect ample Lego-centric visual gags, like one character needing to remove her hair to snap on a helmet, and superb animation. Dean Markatakis. A Lego Star Wars The Mandalorian is now on Disney Plus. People Best Books Fall 2026. Our must reads for fall. Celebrate the new season with a fresh crop of stunning debuts and exciting releases from old favorites. Literary Fiction, The True Confessions of First Lady Freeman by Disha Filyaw, Philyaw. The Brightness by Chad Hardbach, Hardbach. Lords of Serendipity by Randy Boyagoda. That's Boyagoda. Music Against the Night by Yiyan Lee, last name L-I. Thrillers. Mr. Disappear by Virginia Trench, T-R-E-N-C-H. The Housekeeper by Rose Tremaine, T-R-E-M-A-I-N. Savage Lake by Nick Medina, M-E-D-I-N-A. Children of the Wolf by Abby Jenny, G-E-N-I. Historical Fiction, Dodge City by Patrick DeWitt, D-E-W-I-T-T. The Four Wives and Five Deaths of Richard Milford by Nafisa Thompson-Spires, THOMPSON-SPIRES. 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Memoir and Nonfiction, Dear Dealer by Nadia Bowers, BOWERS. The Only Thing There Is to Want by Sarah Hepola, HEPOLA. Between the River and the Railroad Tracks by Nicole R. Fleetwood, FLEETWOOD. Contributors Andy Abrahams, Richard Eisenberg, Louisa Ermelino, Kim Hubbard, Claire Martin, Robin McKelly, Mary Poles, Marion Winnick, and Paula L. Woods. And now, for our one and only cover story, this week's People Magazine. Dolly, 1946 to 2026. She conquered Nashville and Hollywood, unifying the world with her songs, spirit, and selflessness. We will always love Dolly Parton by Rachel DeSantis. You could hear her before you saw her, Dolly Parton, with her stiletto heels taking all 5 feet of her halfway to the clouds, greeting the crowd at the grand opening of her Dolly-themed Tennessee truck stop with a boisterous, hey, hey, hey, her infectious charisma exuding an energy far younger than her 80 years. The country legend wore tassels and rhinestones and cracked witty one-liners, known in these parts as Dolly-isms, like only she could. The June 24th outing was quintessential Parton, who told People in November 2025 cover story that she had no plans to slow down when it came to her busy life. "I'm just a working girl. I'm a workhorse that looks like a show horse," she quipped. "I'm willing to get up early. I'm willing to stay up late. I just feel like it's my duty. It's my job and my joy." The legions of friends and fans often joked that they wished immortality could be invented solely for Parton's use,
the appearance would be her last. On August 25th, the singer-songwriter, who built her legacy on her once-in-a-generation talent, a passion for giving back, an uncanny tenacity always delivered with a twinkle in her eye, died at a hospital in Nashville, 4 days after she'd been admitted amid a brief battle with cancer. Dolly has lived in the light and is in the arms of Jesus, Shirley, met by husband Carl, her parents, and countless others who have watched her and longed to meet her in the heavens. Her nephew, Brian Seaver, said in an Instagram video announcing her death. Dolly called me and said she wants to rest in a beautiful bed of plush cotton because after a life of wearing heavy rhinestones, she finally deserves to be comfortable and have some rest. Parton was laid to rest next to her beloved husband 3 days after her death in a private service attended by close family. Though Parton remained active in the weeks leading up to her death, even recording a video message for a Dollywood event on August 14th, she'd been open since September 2025 that she was dealing with health issues. In the video, which came in place of a planned in-person appearance, Parton said she was dizzy and dehydrated and let her own health fall by the wayside while caring for her husband, Carl Dean, prior to his death in March 2025. And this May, she canceled a Las Vegas residency planned for September. Regardless, Parton remained positive and focused on the future, sharing that she was exploring the development of Avatar performances and looked forward to the Broadway premiere of her long-awaited musical in January. One day after her death, her manager revealed that Parton had even built a project road map of music, products, books, and more to keep her legacy alive long after she sailed away to another world. Her sister Stella, with whom she chatted on the phone every Tuesday morning over coffee, said Parton recently told her that even if doctors felt there was no hope for her, she wanted her medical team to try experimental drugs if it would help someone else down the road. "It's not like I haven't been through hard times with my health," the singer told People in a statement 4 days before her death. "I've dreamed myself into a corner, and I still have so many things I want to achieve, so I'm going to keep working as long as I can to see everything come to life." The list of accolades and accomplishments amassed by Parton across her 7 decades in showbiz would have been enough to drive anyone else crazy if they'd let it. She won 11 Grammys, an Emmy, and an honorary Oscar, and her country hits, including Jolene, Coat of Many Colors, and I Will Always Love You, are standards of the genre, so much so that Billboard put her atop its 2024 list of the 100 greatest country artists of all time. And yes, she could rock, too. Her 2022 induction into the Rock and Roll Hall of Fame inspired her to record her final album, Rock Star, because the humble artist felt she had to justify her spot. In an industry known for phoniness, the only things not real about Parton were her breast implants and her trusty blonde wigs, and she was always the first to poke fun at them. "I'm not offended by all the dumb blonde jokes because I know I'm not dumb. I also know I'm not blonde," joked Parton, whose wisecracks were punchy without ever punching down. The shrewd businesswoman's career soared as high as the butterflies that became her signature. Parton stood separate from her peers as a tastemaker with heart, talent, and a keen sense of independence. Someone with such a masterful pen that Elvis Presley begged to record I Will Always Love You, but enough savvy to say no when his manager demanded half the publishing rights. And her crossover success on the pop charts laid a path for generations of female artists to follow. Dolly is a force of evolution and transformation in our industry, but she does it with such playful levity it almost looks effortless, Taylor Swift said of Parton in 2023. "Her sense of humor and mischief are easily my favorite things about her, because I think it forces the world to reconcile that a woman can be a serious artist and writer who also has raucous fun with it." The one-room mountain cabin in Tennessee's Great Smoky Mountains, where Parton was born
on January 19, 1946, was a world away from the glamorous life she went on to lead. The fourth of 12 children, born to tobacco farmer Robert Lee Parton and his wife, Avi, she grew up with neither electricity nor indoor plumbing, and the family's poverty meant Parton shared a bed with several siblings at a time. Her 1971 hit, Coat of Many Colors, recounts the humiliation she felt when classmates made fun of the patchwork coat her mom had sewn. Still, Parton maintained that she had a happy childhood, full of love and music, and credited her down-home roots with helping her appreciate the fortune she found. Avi entertained the children by singing around the house, and the young Parton was making up songs before I could even write, singing them to the chickens and the dogs out back with a makeshift tin can microphone. By 10 years old, she was performing on local TV under the mentorship of her uncle Bill Owens, and at 13, she made her first appearance at the Grand Old Opry. In 1964, the day after she became the first person in her family to graduate from high school, Parton moved to Nashville in search of stardom. Her big break came 3 years later, when she joined the Porter Wagoner Show. She and the established country star recorded more than a dozen top 10 singles together, and before long, the petite powerhouse with the angelic pipes had eclipsed Wagoner in popularity. "I couldn't be Porter's girl singer forever," she told People last year. "God had a bigger purpose for me, and I had bigger dreams of my own." Before long, she had a solo chart topper in Jolene, which subverted the idea of the other woman and spun it into a vulnerable, yearning plea, cementing her songwriting credentials. Parton left the show in 1974, but immortalized her and Wagoner's bond with "I Will Always Love You," which she wrote as a farewell to the man who helped put her on the map. Parton, the first country singer to grace the cover of Playboy, loved playing up her sexed pot image, which she based on the town tramp, as she put it, though she never let her larger-than-life persona or exaggerated attributes become a caricature. "I don't try to be different than I am at any time. I'm comfortable in my own skin, no matter how far I've stretched it." By 1977, that authenticity had helped her go where few other women in country had gone before. Successfully crossing over into pop stardom with Here You Come Again, her first album to sell a million copies and win a Grammy, proving to the world she couldn't be pigeonholed. "I can see I've blazed a trail, but I don't dwell on that," she told People last year. "I don't want it to be about me. I want it to be about good stuff. If I can be the messenger, great." A woman with as much spunk and sparkle as Parton could hardly be contained to one medium. When Jane Fonda had the idea for the 1980 workplace comedy 9 to 5, her heart was set on casting Parton as sassy secretary Doralee Rhodes. It was the right move. Parton was a certified steam sealer, and the movie was a box office hit, helped along by the catchy theme song she contributed. In a tribute to Parton, Fonda recalled the star's cheeky side, including the time she stuck her rump out of a car window to moon Kenny Rogers' home. Other acting roles followed, including The Best Little Whorehouse in Texas in 1982 and Steel Magnolias in 1989. But rather than get caught up in the Hollywood machine, Parton balanced the glitz by flexing her entrepreneurial acumen. With everything from hotels and cake mixes to wine and pet clothes and humanitarian drive. "There's a theory that you shouldn't meet your heroes, but I wish everyone had the chance to meet Dolly Parton because she's even better than your sparkliest dreams," her goddaughter Miley Cyrus said in 2021. Parton prided herself on the success of her imagination library, which has given more than 330 million books to children around the world. In 2023, Parton said her father, who inspired the initiative as he was unable to read, considered the program the most important thing I'd ever done. She donated $1 million to COVID vaccine development in 2020 and gave back in countless other ways, including funding college scholarships and aiding in natural disaster relief.
When Whitney Houston's cover of I Will Always Love You became a mega hit in 1992, thanks to the film The Bodyguard, Parton invested her royalties into building up local businesses in a predominantly black Nashville community. "I always want to do things that I can be proud to talk about, things that I believed in," she told People in 2022. Her altruism was the real deal. There wasn't a judgmental bone in Parton's body, as seen in her embrace of the LGBTQ+ fans and her lifelong decision to steer clear of politics. "You're allowed your own beliefs and your own faith, but you don't have to use it like a weapon when it could be a tool," she said in 2021. Steve Summers, Parton's longtime creative director and friend of 35 years, says, "It's unbelievable how she touched the world through her being her authentic self. What a miraculous legacy to leave for any human, her heart, her soul, her ability to love and spread joy and compassion. It's never about her accomplishments." Though Parton often celebrated her freedom as an independent woman, there was one man who stuck by her side through it all, Dean, to whom she was married for nearly 60 years, after they met at a Nashville laundromat just hours after she'd arrived in Music City. An asphalt paving contractor, Dean had a down-to-earth sensibility that grounded Parton's glamour, and opportunities could not have attracted more. "This is a very special kind of sacred thing," she said of their bond in 1982. "I'm there for him, and he's there for me. It's somebody to plan with, somebody to grow old with, somebody to have fun with. I just know there's not another person in this world that could give me all those things." The pair never had children, with Parton instead relishing her role as aunt and godmother to her siblings' and friends' children. "I would have been a great mother, I think. I would probably have given up everything else," Parton, who underwent a partial hysterectomy because of endometriosis, said in 2014. "I probably wouldn't have been a star." But of course, she was. Though Dean shunned the spotlight, their marriage was one of showbiz's most enduring love stories, and a surprisingly normal one. Parton said in 2024 that they liked to celebrate special moments like anniversaries, either cooking at home or at McDonald's. She called Dean's death the hardest loss that anyone could ever have. Parton wrote her own rules and lived by her steadfast Christian faith. "God always told me when it was time to move on," she told People last year. "I pray all the time. I wait for an answer, and I go by that feeling. I will quit when God tells me to quit, and I won't quit any time before that." With Jeff Nelson and Jason Sheeler. Photos: Little Girl, Big Dreams. Parton, pictured circa 1955, would sing My Little Heart Out as a child on her porch using a tobacco stick as a mic. It's a black-and-white picture of her posing with her beautiful smile and her curly hair. Family Ties: I got my work ethic from my daddy, Parton, pictured with her parents, said. I always wanted Mom and Daddy to really be proud, and they really were. So she's flanked by her parents, and they're all have their arms around each other, smiling. Always in tune: I love songs, and I love to tell stories, Parton, pictured in 1976, said. I never had to go to a therapist, because that's my therapy. And she's sitting on a stoop. She's dressed all in denim, and she's strumming an acoustic guitar. I'm not trying to outdo anybody except me. Authentically Dolly: I don't care what people say about me, good or bad, Parton, in 1976, said in 2014. I mean, you'd like them to say everything good, but I wouldn't want to be that vanilla. She's pictured singing, and she's in a pink, her signature color, outfit with her big, big wig. True love: my husband was very independent, and he didn't really care about being with anybody but me, Parton said of Dean in 2025. That worked out best for us. So she's in her signature denim there, and she's smiling, and he's giving her a big kiss on the cheek. A Country Queen on Screen, 9 to 5. Parton's first acting role came alongside Lily Tomlin, pictured left,
and Jane Fonda, Wright, in the 1980 comedy blockbuster that tackled sexism in the workplace. The Best Little Whorehouse in Texas. The 1982 musical, Earned Parton, pictured with Burt Reynolds, a Golden Globe nomination. Rhinestone, her next film, flopped at the box office in 1984, but marked the beginning of a lifelong friendship with co-star Sylvester Stallone. Steel Magnolias, Parton said it was easy for her to take on the role of a hairstylist in the 1989 film because she would have been a beautician had she not become famous. Joyful Noise, in 2012, Parton shared the screen with Queen Latifah, who later described the country star as funny as hell. I was not one to be pushed and shoved. I think that served me well. Timeless Talent. If you allow yourself to get old, you will. Parton, pictured in 2018, said in 2025, I ain't got time to get old. I ain't got time to dwell on that. Again, she's pictured sitting on a stoop, strumming her acoustic guitar, and she has her head thrown back, and she's laughing. Her lasting legacy. Since Dollywood opened in 1986, the park has created thousands of jobs and boosts the local economy by more than $100 million per year. Her new Songteller Hotel in Nashville features a museum. Dolly, a true original musical, opened in Nashville in 2025. It will move to Broadway January 4th. With her Imagination Library, Parton, pictured reading to children in 2018, has given out free books to kids for 31 years, honoring a trailblazer. The CMAs. Parton, pictured with Johnny Cash left and Ronnie Millsap right, was the second woman to win Entertainer of the Year at the Country Awards in 1978. Kennedy Center Honors. Musician, pictured with Steven Spielberg left and Smokey Robinson on her right, received the nation's top cultural accolade in 2006. The Oscars. Parton won the Jean Hersholt Humanitarian Award from the Academy in November 2025, calling it a blessing of a lifetime. Rock and Roll Hall of Fame. I guess I'm a rock star now, Parton quipped at her 2022 induction. Bonded by Music. Parton presented Whitney Houston with the Grammy for I Will Always Love You in 1994. Polly's iconic duet partners continue, Porter Wagoner, Kenny Rogers, the trio of Parton, Linda Ronstadt, and Emmylou Harris, Miley Cyrus, and Beyoncé. Tributes to a legend. Former Dollywood chef James A. Gambrell visited a statue in her honor in Sevierville, Tennessee, near her birthplace. San Francisco's Castro Theater remembered Parton. Their marquee says, "We will always love you, Dolly Parton." The Grand Ole Opry dedicated its entire August 29th show to Parton. At Buckingham Palace, the King's Guard band played a tribute. They played. The Empire State Building is lit up pink in her honor. Love for a legend. No one like her. She brought the light, and we were all better because she was here. Oprah Winfrey. You gave so much with your huge heart. We'll remember and cherish every memory and every note you ever played and sang. Reba McEntire. You had a way of making everyone around you feel most important. Your kindness was genuine, your faith strong, and your humor lit up a room. Randy Travis. Dolly was a magical and joyous human. I hold knowing her as a treasure in my life. The sun has dimmed today. Julia Roberts. The only thing I could say after we first met was, she really is an angel walking the earth, and we look like we could be sisters. Sabrina Carpenter. One last outing. Parton's final public appearance was on June 24th at a ceremonial ribbon cutting at Dolly's Tennessean Travel Stop in Cornersville, Tennessee. She's pictured speaking into a microphone, and she's wearing a real fancy outfit, of course, and she has a name tag on. Dolly. That wraps it up for the reading of People magazine for today. Your reader has been Mary.

0: Hey, Dad, your prescription will be ready in just a minute. Hey, Dad, your laundry will be ready in just a minute. Dad, your lunch will be ready in just a minute.
1: Hey, honey, why don't you take a minute?
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5: 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His books include The Craving Mind, Unwinding Anxiety, and The Hunger Habit, Why We Eat When We're Not Hungry and How to Stop.
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6: Thanks for having me.
5: Dr. Brewer, we are so pleased to be able to talk to you today about mental health issues because it just seems like over the last several years, mental health has just gotten more challenging for everybody, for patients, for providers. And in particular, I'm thinking about what happens when there's a tragedy. And what do I mean by that? Well, you know, somebody gets a gun and shoots a lot of people, or people are out on the street and they're homeless. And the city says, you know, you got to go. And everybody says, well, it's a mental health problem. But they just aren't willing to spend the money for training to have adequate numbers of healthcare providers, psychologists, social workers, psychiatrists. And as a result, they're just

0: are getting more and more familiar with it and more comfortable with calling it a crisis because it is. So there are a number of different ways that we can approach it. One is training, as you've already highlighted. It's hard to scale people. So even if we could provide the best training, you know, at the snap of our fingers, there are also a number of hurdles there with providing treatment to people. For example, cognitive behavioral therapy, which is, you know, primarily the gold standard in the US, tends to cost about $100 to $250 per session. And even with insurance, it can be pretty expensive for people out of pocket. You know, it can cost close to $200 a month, even with their co-pays, et cetera.
1: Even with insurance, but
0: yes,
1: we don't always have providers taking insurance.
0: Yes. And a lot of people are less likely to take insurance because there are a lot of hassles with the insurance companies and getting paid for your services.
2: Well, let's pause right there for a moment, because what that means in reality is that unless you have the resources, the financial resources to pay a therapist for, you know, 50 minutes or an hour time, you are kind of out of luck, because a lot of the therapists are saying, well, we're just not going to take the hassle of therapy and insurance and all of the stuff that goes with it. We want cash on the barrel hit.
0: Yeah.
2: And if you don't have it, sorry, we aren't going to see you.
0: Right. And they can say that because the wait lists for therapy tend to be, ready for this, 3 to 6 months.
1: Oh, my goodness.
0: So the therapists are pretty booked, even only taking cash.
1: So if you were in a mental health emergency, 6 months is not a reasonable emergency response time.
0: Yeah, even if it's not an emergency.
1: Yeah.
0: Who wants to wait 6 months
1: exactly.
0: to get help?
1: Yeah.
0: Yeah. So that's an emergency in terms of thinking through all of this, the cost, the number of people that are trained. And I would say on top of this, there's a lot of inertia in terms of training. And so, you know, there's been a lot of progress in terms of how we understand mental health and how we understand, for example, you know, my lab studies anxiety, right? There's been a lot of progress that's happened over even the last decade, over the last 5 years, that doesn't get into training. You know, think of all the people that have been trained over the last several decades who don't know the current neuroscience because they are booked full with patients, you know, doing their thing. So in just adding, I think we get the picture here of why this can be challenging, to put it nicely, and problematic, to put it more pragmatically.
2: Well, you can understand why people would say artificial intelligence will be the savior for mental health. I mean, just imagine a teenager who's feeling really anxious, perhaps even suicidal. It's Saturday night. It's 2:30 in the morning, actually. And there's no way they can get to a mental health clinic. And even if they did, there'd probably be a long wait. And so if they could just go to their computer and turn on, you know, some bot, and you'll have to explain what a bot is, and have a conversation with a very understanding AI entity, that might be a lot better than contemplating suicide.
0: Yeah, absolutely. And so I think theoretically the promise is there, where AI, or think of these conversational agents, which basically is a fancy term for a, you know, something that provides very human-like language in a conversational way where it's hard to tell if it's not a human, where these, you could scale this, right? Because if you just take these things out of the box, for example, ChatGPT, Gemini, Claude, all these chatbots, they are by definition scalable, you know, as long as you have a phone or a computer and, you know, their monthly fee, you can access these things. On top of this, young people in particular have grown up as tech natives, or, you know, digital natives, where they're very, very comfortable with technology, to the point where a lot of people report being more comfortable texting or interacting.

0: interacting asynchronously or with technology than they do talking face to face with people, especially adults.
1: What's asynchronously? Yeah. What does that mean?
0: A text chain means asynchronously, where you know you text somebody and then you have to wait for their answer, and so it's not synced up. As for example, our conversation right now is synchronous. We are having a live conversation.
2: Right, but if we were to text you, we might have to wait a few hours until you were ready, or maybe a few days. I have some people I text. I don't expect a response for a day or two.
1: But yes. With artificial intelligence, I'm assuming, you know, you could get an answer back within 30 seconds to a minute or two.
0: Yes, the bots are waiting. you know, standing by, as they used to say, operators are standing by. Yes, these bots are standing by where they can respond very quickly. And like you pointed out earlier, 24/7, they're always available as long as you've got, you know, a battery juiced up in your phone.
2: Dr. Brewer, I was surprised to read that one of the main things that people are doing with these chatbots is actually therapy. I thought that was pretty astonishing. Is it true?
0: That's been a surprising finding for a number of people. There was a Harvard Business Review study that came out in April of 2025, where they looked at trends over several years. In 2024, it was the second most commonly reported use of these conversational agents. In 2025, it bumped up to number one, whether it was companionship or therapy or coaching.
2: So your lab has been studying these interactions, and we'd like to know what you have learned. Obviously, we've laid out some of the reasons why it might be very compelling.
0: Yes. Yeah. So you could think theoretically that having a conversational agent where it's indistinguishable between a person and a bot, where the bots could be very, very helpful. It might be helpful to talk for a second just about how these evolved and how they've been trained, because it also highlights some of the oopsies that have happened over the last couple of years. So I don't know if folks even remember the pre-ChatGPT-4 era, which, you know, happened for years, where people were trying to train these are called large language models, meaning that these, you know, they're conversational. So they're trained to interact in a conversational way as compared to doing some coding or something else. And for years, what they found was that the tech industry found that they could use a process called reinforcement learning to train these things to basically predict the next character in a word or a sentence. And for many people now, they're familiar with this, with basically the autocomplete function. If they have it turned on in their standard, you know, Microsoft or whatever email they use, you can turn on a feature that, you know, it'll kind of suggest finishing a word for you, so you don't have to type the whole word.
2: Right.
0: Or sometimes,
2: right,
0: it'll give you a phrase.
2: So autocorrect, which may often be auto make a mistake.
1: Yes, and it can drive you yes, totally crazy. We're going to take a short break, Dr. Brewer. But when we come back, we're going to find out how that led to ultimately what we have today, artificial intelligence serving as therapists.
2: You're listening to Dr. Judd Brewer, professor of behavioral and social sciences in the Brown School of Public Health and professor of psychiatry and human behavior in the Brown School of Medicine. He's director of research and innovation at the Mindfulness Center at Brown University.
1: After the break, we'll find out how chatbots pose as therapists and what the downsides may be.
2: Could chatbots contribute to users becoming delusional?
1: Do people experience their interaction with a chatbot as a relationship?
2: Having a chatbot acting as yes man is not how therapy is supposed to work.
1: We'll find out why Dr. Brewer suggests anxiety might be a habit. He's helped people change their habits. Could this approach help ease anxiety?
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1: If falling asleep or staying asleep is a nightly struggle, you're not alone. Nearly half of adults report regular sleep issues.
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2: Welcome back to The People's Pharmacy. I'm Terry Graydon.
1: And I'm Joe Graydon. How would you feel about interacting with a chatbot instead of a human therapist? Would it feel like a meaningful relationship?
2: There are advantages to having access to therapy at any hour of the day or night. But there may also be some important downsides to having artificial intelligence provide feedback.
1: We're talking with Dr. Judd Brewer, an addiction psychiatrist and neuroscientist. Dr. Brewer is a professor in the School of Public Health and Medical School at Brown University. His 2016 TED Talk, A Simple Way to Break a Bad Habit, has been viewed more than 20 million times. Dr. Brewer's books include The Craving Mind, The Hunger Habit, Why We Eat When We're Not Hungry, and How to Stop.
2: Dr. Brewer, we've been talking about how we got to the point where artificial intelligence bots could actually pose as therapists. And perhaps you'll tell us a bit more about how they could serve as therapists and what the downsides are.
0: Yes. So let's get to that quickly. We were just talking about how these were first trained as these, they're trying to develop these conversational agents, and they got to the autocomplete mode. And then they started adding in what turned out to be a revolutionary, but also a very harrowing discovery, which was that if they used humans in the loop of this reinforcement learning process, they call it RLHF, reinforcement learning with human feedback, where humans were rating the bot's responses, they turbocharged the process to the point where these things almost seemed lifelike. It was like they blew past the Turing test, which was this test put forward, I think, back in the 1950s of, can you fool someone into thinking that a non-human is a human? To the point where people aren't even talking about it, because they're like, yeah, we've got more important things to do. Now, the problem here is that humans are inherently subject to flattery. And so even in very subtle ways, these bots, not knowing anything, because all they're doing is predicting the next character, they could produce a response that humans liked better. And it turns out that liking something better could be subtle flattery. And how that plays out in real life is that now it has been baked into the system. This process that's termed sycophancy, basically meaning that you're kissing someone's butt. And people see this if they use any of these bots where it says, you say a response and then they'll start with some superlative like great answer or, that's really interesting or something like that, where it's not overt flattery, but it's like it's there because it's engaging and people like it. Now, that's not going away anytime soon because it was really baked into the system. And it's also a great business model because the more you subtly flatter someone, the more likely they are to stay in conversation with you, which can be a direct, you know, source of revenue. Revenue aside, these things have been shown to drive people, you know, basically help people get stuck in these loops that are very disconnected from reality. And there have been some high profile cases where people with no overt psychiatric history have become delusional. And in severe cases, going back to where our conversation began, there have been cases where teenagers in particular have gone to these bots as friends. They've become very attached to them and then have committed suicide, where the bots will say, come join me, or some flavor of, you know, I am the only thing that's real, which ironically, they're not real at all.
3: And of course, a teenager who has a lot less life experience than someone my age or even your age, they may not have the ability to really exercise that discretion, that discernment.
0: Yes. Well, teenage brains are undergoing these huge processes of pruning and neuroplasticity where they're learning. You know, this is adolescence is not, it's not called maturity. It's called adolescence, where they're learning. And so there's this huge process of trial and error of trying to figure out who they are. And there's a huge amount of angst that comes with teenage years. I certainly remember it. I don't know anybody that doesn't remember it, that didn't stick their head in the sand when they were a teenager. And so you add in all of this, you know, I'm trying to figure out who I am as a person. And then something comes along and says, I will help you figure that out. And in fact, I'll be with you 100% of the way. I always listen. I don't talk back. I do all the perfect things that an ideal, one might imagine an ideal relationship to be. We can talk about how this is actually this is not ideal at all for a therapist relationship, but just starting with a friendship, we can see why teenagers could get sucked into this pretty easily. And it's not just teenagers, you know, it's not just because they have adolescent brains. A lot of adults get sucked in as well.
1: Well, I'd like to interject right there that worries me a lot, because having a professional yes man in the form of a AI bot telling you how wonderful you are and how much they like you and how wonderful your thinking is and all the good responses you're offering, that is not the way therapy is supposed to work. You're supposed to be challenged by a therapist, and you're supposed to think, and you're supposed to question your behavior. Whereas if the artificial intelligence bot is just rewarding you and patting you on the back and telling you how wonderful you are, how are you going to make progress?
0: Exactly. I think you've hit the nail on the head, which is you're not. And in fact, it could keep people stuck in and even inflate the problematic aspects of their egos in the process.
1: But it's so tempting. I mean, if I'm an insurance company, I'm thinking, oh, yeah, wow, this is great. It gets this particular client off my back about having to extend my coverage for another 6 months of therapy. It's affordable and people like it. I'm guessing that a lot of people who use an AI bot for therapy, it makes them feel good.
0: Absolutely. Yes. And they don't know any of these problematic things that I see, both as a clinician myself, but also in the research that we're doing.
3: Can you tell us a bit about that research, please?
0: Yes. So this started with us, you know, we've been studying anxiety for over a decade now, and had really uncovered something that a psychologist, Thomas Borkovic, had suggested back in the 1980s, which is that anxiety could be driven like a habit. And we developed some digital therapeutics and tested to see if we could approach anxiety as a habit, you know, through randomized controlled trials, and got really good results. We got like a 67% reduction in anxiety scores in people with generalized anxiety disorder, as compared to 14% in people that were getting their usual care, whether it was medications or therapy or both. And so we started asking, you know, the only way to understand these generative AI systems is to do them. So we started testing, you know, what would it look like to create a bot? And we quickly learned that, you know, just looking at the out-of-the-box bots and conversational agents, that guardrails are needed, or there's a critical need for guardrails, where if you don't have a human in the loop monitoring the systems, they can be driving people off these sycophancy cliffs where they're just, you know, they're just spending hours and hours and hours telling them how great they are, or keeping whatever the process is that they're struggling with going.
3: Dr. Brewer, I wonder if you could explain what you mean by a guardrail. What would that look like?
0: This is where in our lab and others do this differently or similarly, where we, you know, as we develop these programs, we have humans, myself and my, I've got a postdoctoral fellow who we read through the conversations to make sure that the programming is working as it should. And also, if somebody is struggling, that we can get them the support that they need with these out-of-the-box agents, that tends not to be the case.
3: Thank you.
0: Mm-hmm. And I'll also add, we're also building, and I think people are building these systems, so it might take some time to do this, but we can actually build conversational agents that monitor conversations. So imagine when a program like this goes, you know, gets up to scale, you can't have humans monitoring every single turn of a conversation, but we can have conversational agents who are specifically trained on specific guidelines, because there are really good guidelines for monitoring for safety. They do a very good job of following instructions if the instructions are clear and short, and you're not just trying to train them on the entirety of the internet.
1: Dr. Brewer, I'm curious about the idea of training artificial intelligence bots away from the feel-good process. You know, oh, you're such a wonderful person and you're making such good progress, and oh boy, you know, everything is fine and dandy, and the person's feeling really good about themselves. Is it possible that the next step when it comes to AI would actually be capable of asking tough questions or taking a person down a road that might be a little rockier than the way it's working right now in order to make things better in the long run?
0: I think that is a real possibility. So the capability is there. The how to actually put that into practice is a much larger question. What we've been seeing in the industry right now is that, you know, there's a lot of training around, you know, some people might have access to therapist data sets. They might have manuals, you know, and of course there are Reddit threads for better or for worse. And so the training there, you know, if you give it the, you know, here's what cognitive behavioral therapy should be, you know, it can generally follow those rules. But that doesn't encompass the nuance that comes with challenge, you know, challenging somebody, developing a therapeutic relationship, challenging them when necessary, supporting them when needed, and things like that. And so we've been taking a slightly different approach. But to answer your question, I think that's possible. I think that's going to take a lot of work and a while. That's going to be a while before we see something that is that nuanced, because it's, you know, this is where humans are making decisions in real time all the time. And they're not always making the best decision. They're also checking in to make sure that they are in line and attuned in the conversation.
1: You know, I remember 20, 30, almost 40 years ago, going to a conference at Harvard in which they were talking about the possibility of human-computer interaction when people first come to the hospital, to their intake process. And my friend, Dr. Tom Ferguson, who was sort of at the cutting edge of this research, said, well, you know, it turns out especially, again, back to teenagers, but just about anyone, is much more comfortable responding to a computer about sexual issues. That's something that people have a hard time talking about with a nurse or even a doctor. And so sometimes they're more comfortable opening up to a computer. And I thought, wow, that's so bizarre. Because I know a lot of our listeners are going, oh, this idea of AI bots and therapy with a machine, that's crazy. But are there situations where people, and maybe especially teenagers, are better able to interact with artificial intelligence than they are with a person?
0: I think done intelligently, I think, yes, I think there are situations. And that's one thing, you know, we were surprised when we started doing this research that we learned pretty quickly that right now it's challenging to just, you know, take something like cognitive behavioral therapy and just repurpose it as a bot. And one thing I didn't mention, even with therapy and the best therapy out there, when you look at the studies, there was a meta-analysis that came out just a couple of years ago showing that, you know, 5 out of 8 psychotherapies that were studied were no better than not going to therapy. And of the 3 that actually showed an effect, you know, cognitive behavioral therapy was at the top, and only about 50% of people show significant reduction in symptoms. So, you know, I think to your question, we can start asking, you know, is taking something that works pretty well, you know, 50% of the time for some people, and just putting that into a bot and trying to get the bot to do the same thing. I might even challenge that question and say, well, is this an opportunity to really step back and ask, how can we now bring together what we know as psychotherapy and what we know from neuroscience to actually reimagine the whole approach? For example, the whole approach to how we approach anxiety. That's one thing that we've been doing. And here we can start to ask, where do humans do really well and where do the bots do really well? And one thing we discovered pretty quickly, and I say this, I love to be wrong. I learned so much from it. When we started saying, okay, what does a bot look like and can it deliver therapy? And the answer was not very well. What we learned was that people don't believe bots in terms of giving them educational experiences. So what people want is an expert that they can trust who maybe has done the research or has been in, you know, been a clinician for 40 years or something like that to actually be teaching them something. And so we've played with how to do a hybrid where a person like me, you know, who happens to be a psychiatrist and a neuroscientist, can provide very short, you know, video and podcast style lessons. And then we follow that up with a bot. And we used to think of the bot like a teaching assistant. We now think of it as a learning assistant, where it's really alongside someone, where there's no hierarchy. And one thing we've learned there is that they are willing to challenge the bot and say, I don't believe you. And then the bot can follow up and say, well, here's the direct quote and here's the, you know, here's the piece from the lesson, where they might not challenge the expert or the professor or the, you know, the august, you know, psychotherapist with their bow tie or something like that. And so we're learning a lot about where there might be a really nice synergy, where there's a, you know, a companionship where we bring humans and the bots along together. And the nice thing there is that we can, that is something that you can start to think about how that would look to scale, because you can have these psychoeducational lessons where people can access them at any time that they want to. You know, they don't have to be at their best to come to my office on this certain day, and I have to be at my best. You know, ideally, I'm at my best every time I'm with a patient.
1: Well, I'll tell you what,
0: if I'm honest,
1: you are your best with our listeners. We are going to take a short break. When we come back, we're going to talk about anxiety in particular, because that is your area of expertise.
2: 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He is Professor of Behavioral and Social Sciences in the Brown School of Public Health and Professor of Psychiatry and Human Behavior in the Brown School of Medicine. His books include The Craving Mind,
3: Unwinding Anxiety, and his latest, The Hunger Habit.
1: After the break, we'll learn more about anxiety. 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
3: 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I'm Terry Graydon.
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3: Today, we're talking about how people deal with difficult conditions like anxiety. Can you do psychotherapy with a chatbot on your phone? Would you need medications? How well do these approaches compare?
1: Anti-anxiety medications like Xanax, also known as alprazolam, remain very popular. They can take the edge off, but how well do they work to help people address the reasons they're feeling distressed?
3: Our guest is Dr. Judd Brewer, an addiction psychiatrist and neuroscientist. He's a professor in the School of Public Health and Medical School at Brown University. Dr. Brewer's 2016 TED Talk, A Simple Way to Break a Bad Habit, has been viewed more than 20 million times. His books include The Craving Mind, Unwinding Anxiety, New Science Shows How to Break the Cycles of Worry and Fear to Heal Your Mind, and his latest, The Hunger Habit, Why We Eat When We're Not Hungry and How to Stop.
1: Dr. Brewer, I'd like to switch gears a little bit and now talk about anxiety, because we've all experienced anxiety in one form or another. You know, we don't do as well as we'd like on a test, or we don't perhaps live up to expectations that somebody has for us. Maybe we don't do as good a job on a particular project. And all of that leads to anxiety. Sometimes it's mild. Sometimes it's so bad that we can't even get out of our house. But here's my question. Psychiatrists such as yourself have been prescribing anti-anxiety agents for decades. I mean, I Valium comes to mind, diazepam and Librium and Xanax. I mean, there's just so many of them. And we think of them as, oh, they're going to take the edge off. Well, it seems to me that that's just a little bit like our criticism of artificial intelligence, because it's kind of making us feel better, just like the drugs are making us feel better, but they're not necessarily getting to the core of the problem. Your thoughts?
0: Yes. So little known fact, the Sacklers actually cut their teeth on benzodiazepines before moving on to opioids.
3: Oh, my.
0: Back in the 50s. Yes, there's a great book by, I don't remember the name of the book. There's a great book about this. And the idea is, the benzos are so powerful. The Rolling Stones wrote the song Mother's Little Helper about them, because everybody was addicted to benzos, for taking the edge off, so to speak. And so as you're highlighting, this is the critical problem with benzos, and they're not recommended for long-term treatment of anxiety. They can be prescribed at certain times for short-term treatment, but the idea is if you feel anxious and you take a benzo, then you feel better. It's like feeling anxious and drinking alcohol. They actually work on the same receptors. So it's not surprising that benzos work pretty well. The problem is that they don't solve the problem and they create problems of their own, such as addiction and dependence. So not a long-term solution. If you look at the other longer-term solutions like the selective serotonin reuptake inhibitors, the number needed to treat there is 5.2, which is much better than many other medications if you look at cholesterol medications and things like that. But as a psychiatrist, one in five people makes me anxious because I don't know which of my next five patients that I treat are going to, win that genetic lottery to benefit from that medication. And I also, importantly, don't know what to do with the other four. So that forced me to go back and start looking to see, how can we do better? And we found this two-page paper from the 1980s by Thomas Borkovic suggesting that anxiety could be driven like a habit. And long story short, that was a big eye-opener for me because my lab had been studying habit change for a long time. We had some methodologies that worked pretty well. We never thought to apply them to anxiety. So we started applying them. We did some randomized controlled trials, several of them. In one of them, in people with generalized anxiety disorder, we got a 67% reduction in anxiety compared to the 14% of people who were on usual clinical care, which is, about one in five. So it's surprising, maybe not surprising, but it's good to know that when you actually get at the mechanism, you can do much better than one in five.
3: So, Dr. Brewer, what does that mean to treat anxiety like a habit? How do you approach that?
0: We think so. Any habit is formed with three necessary and somewhat sufficient elements: a trigger, a behavior, and a result. Let's use the benzo example from previously. If we feel anxious, that feeling of anxiety can drive the mental behavior of worrying. So, if we treat it at that place where we are worrying and you take a benzo and you stop worrying, you're going to get some short-term relief from that anxiety.
1: Sure.
0: What people have shown over the decades is that anxiety is rewarding into itself. That feeling of worrying gives people a feeling of control. And, I think of it as, well, it feels better to be doing something than doing nothing, even if the worrying is feeding back and driving more anxiety. So people get in the habit of worrying, and that worry drives more anxiety. So then they get in this anxiety, worry, anxiety spiral, which is really challenging to break free from until people realize that, oh, this is a habit, right?
1: Right. Can you go back and tell us, what would be some triggers? Because that's the first step, the triggers to the anxiety, and then how you do it differently, how you intervene.
0: Yeah, you're touching on the critical element that people struggle with, which is, there can be things that trigger anxiety, but more often than not, anxiety is the trigger itself. My patients wake up in the morning and they just feel anxious out of the blue. Somebody's walking down the street, there might be something that triggers their anxiety. Sure, that can often happen. And it doesn't have to have a specific trigger. Anxiety is just something that pops up. It's a feeling. There can be a thought, a worry thought that pops up that drives more worry behavior. But all of those just become internally self-perpetuating.
1: So how do you break the habit?
0: Well, here is where we use that same reinforcement learning process to help people step out of it. And what we do is help people recognize that this is a habit. You know, we have a three-step process. That's the first step is just recognizing, oh, I'm worrying again. The second step is to ask this very paradoxical question, which is, what am I getting from worrying? And what that does is really gets into somebody's, you know, learning process where they're seeing how rewarding or unrewarding the worrying is. And they find pretty quickly that worrying doesn't get them anything. Then we help them, you know, well, I would say with that step, it helps people become less excited to worry in the future because they see that it's not very rewarding. And then we help them find what I call the bigger, better offer, where they learn to bring in curiosity and kindness, which can help them, you know, shift from that, oh no, to, oh, and they can learn to be with their feelings of anxiety instead of having to do something like worrying.
3: Well, I was thinking as you were talking about the, you know, what do they get out of worrying? What is the reward? I was thinking about our previous conversations with you in which you've said, if you want to change a habit, you have to shift to something that gives you a juicier, more delicious reward, as it were. And so what sorts of things do people come up with that outperform the reward of worrying, which to me seems very unrewarding?
0: Yes. So you're highlighting something important here, which is when people see it clearly, they find very quickly that worry isn't very rewarding. So it doesn't take much to outcompete something that already doesn't feel good. Some people are pretty attached to their worry where they feel like it's helped them, you know, perform well or do things in the past, but that's really just correlation rather than causation. There's pretty good research showing that worrying and anxiety make performance worse. So here they have to become disenchanted with it. And then we can learn to lean into what I think of as a superpower, which is curiosity. And so when we feel anxious, we might worry, which doesn't feel good. When we feel anxious, we might flip that and get curious and go, you know, flip that, oh no, worrying to, oh, what does this feel like in my body? And this does two things. It helps us learn to be with these sensations because we see that they're sensations and thoughts that come and go. And then in fact, when we resist them, you know, what we resist persists. That's that, I love that psychotherapy term or that phrase. And here, when we learn not resisting, to be with our experience and that curiosity can help us be with our experience, that's all we need. On top of this, this helps us develop a critical skill, which we seem to be losing in modern day with all of our phones that can distract us so easily. You know, we learn distress tolerance. I wrote a Substack about this a little while ago, where this is a critical skill that any good psychotherapist is going to help their patient learn so that they can be with unpleasant thoughts and emotions without having to do something to avoid them or make them go away.
1: So I've got a question about those smartphones that everybody has these days. And back to our conversation about artificial intelligence, mm-hmm. Can AI help us do what you're describing when it comes to the anxiety that many of us may live with on a daily basis to become more curious? Can you train an AI bot to help us overcome our anxieties?
0: What we've learned from our research is that when we did those types of experiments, it was a little bit of a faceplant, but I would say, putting it positively, we can learn what the limits of bots are right now for therapy. And what we've learned is that people trust people and they trust experts. So if they can learn how to work with their brain from an expert, they're going to trust that. In fact, we have people pushing back and saying to the bot, I don't believe you, you know, you know, because the bots can hallucinate and they're basically just predicting the next chain in a conversation. And remember, these bots are trained on the entirety of the internet. So a lot of that comes from Reddit threads on psychotherapy, which I wouldn't necessarily trust.
3: Maybe not the recommended source of real wisdom.
0: Right, right. So here we can pair. So we've been testing with our previous digital therapeutics how to deliver psychotherapy in a very efficient manner. We can provide videos and animations and podcast style audio that help people learn whenever they need to. They can go back to these lessons as much as they want, and they can be at their best for that. You know, imagine all the things that have to come together for a good psychotherapy session. Somebody has to be at their best. I have to be at my best. You know, they have to not be worrying about their kid who might be sick at home that they've had to get, you know, a quick childcare for. There are a lot of things that come together there. Here we can actually, we can optimize learning. And on top of that, to really turbocharge and supercharge the learning, we can pair that human delivery of psychotherapeutic elements with conversational agents who can check comprehension. They can check comprehension, and they can also do experiential education. So what this looks like is I deliver a lesson, and then the bot comes in and says, okay, tell me what you just learned. And people have to explain it back, where they might not admit to me as the authority figure that they didn't understand something that I said or they weren't at their best. They'll challenge a bot and they'll say, I don't know, or, you know, help me out here. And the bot can really help there. They do a great job and they're very empathetic. That's what they're trained to do. I'll read you a short quote from somebody who'd been testing this out, who said, I had a surprisingly insightful experience with our learning assistant. And they said, I'm somewhat AI averse, so I was trying to simply be willing and curious, you know, to work with this. And they said, when I had to more explain to the bot what each of these concepts meant and then apply them to my chosen habit loop, there was a way that this interaction slowed things down for me enough so that I was able to feel more deeply the results. It feels strange to type that the bot helped me to feel more deeply. And they ended by saying, I actually teared up a couple of times during the process. So we can have a very empathetic and a very patient bot who can go over the same lesson with somebody as many times as they need for them to understand it. And with this, they can get these progression in lessons where they're actually training themselves and they're learning to work with anxiety like a habit. You know, I wouldn't, you know, if somebody has the habit of scrolling too much on the internet, I wouldn't necessarily send them to a psychotherapist. So here we're really looking at anxiety from a radically different approach, which is don't treat it like, you know, what happened in your childhood to make you anxious. Let's treat it like a habit and help people unlearn that habit the same way we help people change other habits.
1: Dr. Brewer, we have just 2 minutes left, and I'm going to ask you the big question. If we were to make you head of the National Institute of Mental Health and you were in charge, what kinds of things would you like to institute for the American healthcare system when it comes to mental health? And where would artificial intelligence play into that, whether it's anxiety, whether it's depression, whether it's a whole range of psychological challenges?
0: Yeah, that's a great question. I'm not sure I'd take that job, but let's say that I had to take the job. I would follow in the footsteps of some giants. For example, Tom Insel did a really hard push toward really hitting the reset button on how we understand mental health. We've had this huge legacy and inertia from the Diagnostic and Statistics Manual from, you know, decades and decades ago that is, in my opinion, really dragged us down because it's not biologically based. They're trying to make it more biologically based, but he basically said, we need to throw that book out. I'm not sure he would say that, but that's what I would say is let's really go back to basic principles and understand, you know, take what we know and also be humble about what we don't know. Where would AI fit in with this? I would say, you know, at least what we're starting to find can be a helpful way forward, and there may be others as well, is to really see how we can pair the humans and the conversational agents together and also have the very clear safety guidelines and guardrails to make sure that we're not just sending people off into the AI verse and saying, you know, good luck, here's Dr. Bot, and it may or may not help you, and it may or may not make you more, you know, more stuck on your ego. So here, I think we can really be creative about how we use these as learning assistants instead of just jumping right in and trying to repackage psychotherapy through a bot.
3: Dr. Judd Brewer, thank you so much for talking with us on the People's Pharmacy today.
0: My pleasure.
2: 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He's an internationally renowned addiction psychiatrist and neuroscientist. His books include The Craving Mind, From Cigarettes to Smartphones to Love, Why We Get Hooked and How We Can Break Bad Habits. Unwinding Anxiety, New Science Shows How to Break the Cycles of Worry and Fear to Heal Your Mind. And his latest, The Hunger Habit, Why We Eat When We're Not Hungry and How to Stop.
1: 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B.J. 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
2: 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Please join us again next week.

0: If you came across someone struggling with hunger, how would you recognize them? 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
5: 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Hey, oh, Deb, come on in. I thought you were the radon test guys.
6: The who test guys?
5: Didn't you see the paper Sunday? The Surgeon General issued another warning.
6: Oh, like the cigarette warning?
5: Exactly. Only now they're saying radon causes lung cancer. 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
6: You're kidding me, right? 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
5: 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That's why the Surgeon General says every home should be tested for radon.
6: But I don't smell any radon in my house.
5: No, nobody can smell radon. 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
6: Oh, great.
5: No, hey, it's no big deal. 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
6: So how did you find them?
5: First, you go to the EPA website.
7: Learn more. 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That's epa.gov/radon.
8: Mommy, I'll get it.
5: Oh, I'll be right there.
6: Me too.
9: Coming up on Tech Nation, I speak with Matt Abrams. He teaches strategic communication at Stanford Business School. And what could be more strategic than speaking well in a difficult situation? His book is Think Faster, Talk Smarter, How to Speak Successfully When You're Put on the Spot. Then we go beyond the current wave of weight loss and type 2 diabetes drugs to enabling all the related hormones, not just GLP-1, and without an injection. Dr. Stefan Sebastian Bowles from Afia Pharma explains their current efforts now in phase 3. All this coming up on this week's Tech Nation.
10: Let's take 5 with Moira Gunn. This is 5 Minutes.
9: In 2013, I spoke with David Montgomery, a MacArthur Award winner and a professor of geomorphology at the University of Washington. He's the author of The Rocks Don't Lie, A Geologist Investigates Noah's Flood. I asked him, if he was looking for evidence of a flood, what would that be?
11: Fieldwork in Tibet, where I actually discovered evidence for a big ancient flood, was landforms that were deposited where a river had entered a standing body of water. And so what happens is, like a river that's carrying a lot of sediment, when that flows into a still body of water, a lake, for example, that sediment will all get deposited out, and it can create a feature on the bottom of a lake that when you drain the lake will then stand out in relief on the topography. So you learn to look for certain landform clues that tell you what was there before.
9: Well, from Tibet, we can go to Mount Everest, and I was shocked to learn that geological formations on Mount Everest, some of them were once at the bottom of a sea.
11: Yeah, one of the little-known facts about the top of Mount Everest is that it's actually formed out of trilobite poop. It's stuff that was It's hard science. Stuff that was deposited on the bottom of an ancient sea, and it's now capping the highest mountain in the world. And that's an observation.

0: we're seeing floods all the time everywhere, right?
1: Yeah, there's flood stories from all over the world. Not literally everywhere around the world, but from places in many different parts of the world. And one of the things I learned in writing this book was that the kinds of geological processes that could trigger really big floods in different parts of the world map pretty darn well onto some of the details in the stories of flood, or the flood myths, flood stories from around the world. Like in the Pacific Northwest where I live, there's Native American stories of floods that rose from the sea that read a lot like eyewitness accounts of tsunamis, the sort of a big geologic hazard we know today that it's recently affected Japan and Indonesia, and that this coast where I live is prone to periodically.
0: You talked about in the 2004 tsunami that the sea gypsies, the Moken people, actually knew when the water before the tsunami it drained back away from the shore. They knew to run for the hills.
1: Yeah, their tradition of a flood story of when the sea goes out far and fast, you don't go out to look at all the marine life that's stranded in the tidal zone. You run for the hills. That story served them really well. They didn't have any casualties during the 2004 tsunami. And it's because they had this oral tradition that conveyed the sort of the geologic knowledge, if you will, of what to do in a bad situation. There's other examples of people who had similar oral traditions that survived relatively unscathed, where their neighbors who didn't were hammered by that tsunami. And so the idea that an oral tradition could actually then enhance the survivability of your progeny sort of plays into the idea that folk tales are that described aspects of how the world worked in ways that helped people survive could be stories that would be told and retold down through the generations and might survive long periods of oral transmission before people started to write material down. And I think that's at the root of an awful lot of flood stories around the world.
0: This 2013 TechNation interview features David Montgomery and his book, The Rocks Don't Lie. He continues to be a professor at the University of Washington. In his most recent book, is Growing a Revolution, Bringing Our Soil Back to Life. I'm Moira Gunn. This is 5 Minutes.
2: 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I'm Paul Lancour.
0: From San Francisco, I'm Moira Gunn, and this is Tech Nation. Today on Tech Nation, I speak with Matt Abrams, who teaches strategic communication at Stanford Business School. He'll coach us on how to respond when we're put on the spot. We have a few things to learn, but the good news is we can all learn it. And then what's next after Ozempic and Wegovy and the like? How about a drug in development which releases all the relevant hormones and not just GLP-1 and doesn't require injections? Dr. Stefan Sebastian Bowles from Afia Pharma explains their approach currently in phase 3.
3: TechNation is underwritten in part by MindK, a global software development force in a world where every business can be global, on the web at mindk.com.
0: And now, Matt Abrams. Matt, welcome to Tech Nation.
4: I'm excited to be here with you, Moira. Thank you.
0: Now, everyone, and I mean everyone, has woken up in the middle of the night and said to themselves, I should have said this, should have said that. Everyone finds themselves at some point put on the spot, and we fail. Sometimes we don't fail. We don't remember those. We're put on the spot and we fail. What are the various reasons we fail? Do we fail differently? What is that?
4: So many of us, when we're put on the spot, that is answering questions, giving feedback, making small talk, introducing ourselves, we put ourselves under intense pressure. We want to do it right. We want to give the right answer, the best feedback. We want to be the most engaging person in the small talk conversation. And this pressure we put on ourselves makes it more difficult for us to do it well at all. You'll appreciate this more than most people is, you know, our brains are like a computer, not a perfect analogy, but you only have so much bandwidth.

0: And if my laptop or phone is running lots of apps or windows are open, my processor is less efficient with each one of those. So if my brain is trying to do it right, it gets in the way of me being able to do it at all. So this pressure we put on ourselves, on top of the fact that most of us just get nervous in speaking situations, makes it really hard to succeed. So we have to dial that evaluation, that judgment down to maximize the bandwidth we have to focus on what it is we're saying. So I like to say it's not about perfection. It's about connection. It's how do we connect? How do we share what we need to share rather than really stressing on how to say it right? Which, by the way, there is no right way to communicate. There are better ways and worse ways, but no one right way. So that's the biggest impediment to being successful.
1: Now, has science been able to study this at all?
0: Sure. We absolutely have examples of where when we're put under duress, it's hard for us to actually respond. There's a very simple test that anybody can search online. It's called the Stroop test. And the Stroop test is very simple. It's a list of colors. And in some cases, the color names are actually in the color that you are seeing. So when I say red, it's printed in red. And that's very easy for me to process. But then the test becomes where they put the word for the color in a different color. So I might see the word red printed in blue. And when I have to say the color that is written, it becomes very cognitively challenging. And this is an example of how when we give our brains multiple tasks to navigate through, it doesn't perform as well. And almost everybody who takes the Stroop test makes more mistakes and is slower in processing. And that's the same thing that's going on when I'm judging what I'm saying, when I'm evaluating, am I doing it right? It's exactly the same process.
1: Oh, my goodness. It's my boss talking to me. Oh. Yeah, asking exactly. me a hard question, and I wanted it to be so right. Yeah,
0: exactly. Or it's my boss asking me a question, and I know there's a promotion, and if I don't answer this right, I'm not going to get that promotion. And all that chatter in our head is getting in the way of us being able to respond to the boss's question.
1: Now, you actually cite a really great and believable reason why you might be the right person to tell us how to suddenly answer an unexpected question. And that's because your last name is Abrahams. Often at the top of the alphabetic list of students in every class you ever took. I mean, did you have an unnatural number of unexpected questions in your life, in your student life?
0: Oh, my goodness. Yes. Alphabetically, I knew exactly where I would sit in almost every class. And I knew that I would likely go first every single time. And many of my classmates really appreciated it because by the time it got to them, they had time to think about it and plan. You know, now the folks at the end of the alphabet, they struggle too because they want to be original and everything has been said before it got to them. So if you're at the beginning or the end of an alphabet, you've grown up speaking more spontaneously typically than most people. And while that sounds silly, I actually think it's what's helped me in these moments because I've just had so much practice doing it. But the counterintuitive thing is that we can all get better at speaking spontaneously. Many of us feel you're either born with the gift of gab or you're not. And I am here to tell you in my own life and the work I do as an instructor, as the work I do as a coach, you can absolutely get better at this. But it takes time and it takes practice. And that's why I spent a lot of time developing a methodology to help people.
1: Yes, a lot of time, a lot of years. And there are six aspects to it. Number one, where are we?
0: Right. And there is a methodology and it is six steps, but there's no pressure to go through it in each step in order. And it's baby step. It's incremental. It's not like you have to do all of this to get better. Any one portion of this will help. So the six-step methodology, first and foremost, starts with managing anxiety. Anxiety looms large in all communication, planned or spontaneous. So we have to manage anxiety. You take a two-pronged approach. You manage symptoms and you manage sources. And I'm happy to talk more about that. Step two is what we talked about already. It's this notion of switching from perfection to connection. It's turning down the volume on that self-evaluation we do. Step three is about seeing these situations as opportunities, not threats and challenges. When most people are put on the spot, they feel like they are threatened, challenged. This is a crucible I have to deal with, rather than seeing it as an opportunity. So when somebody asks you a question, even if it's a harsh, challenging question, you can see that as an opportunity to learn, to extend what you've said, to connect, So we have to see these situations not just as challenges, but we need to reframe them as opportunities. Step four in the methodology, and this is the fourth part, the fourth step that is really about mindset, and then the last two are about messaging. In the fourth step, you have to listen. Listening is critical to communication, especially in the moment. Let me give you an example, Moira. Imagine you and I come out of a meeting, and you look to me and you say, "Hey, Matt, how do you think that went?" And if I hear, "Oh, just feedback, she wants feedback," all I do is I start itemizing all the things that could have gone better or the things that you did wrong. But had I really listened, I would have noticed that you came out the back door, that you were looking down when you asked me for help or feedback. And I might have realized what you really wanted in that moment is not feedback, but support. And by giving you a list of all the things you did wrong or we could do better, I'm actually adversely affecting you in that moment and maybe our relationship. So listening is critical. When we move from the mindset steps to the messaging steps, the last two steps, we actually have to craft the message. And we do that through structure. Many of us, when we speak in the moment and on the spot, we just itemize and list things one after the other. And our brains are not wired for lists. We have to put it in a structure. A structure is nothing more than a logical connection of ideas, a story, if you will, beginning, middle, and an end. The one example I always use, if you've ever seen a television ad or you've ever tried to persuade somebody to your point of view, you've probably used problem, solution, benefit. Here's something that's wrong or a challenge. Here's how we can address it. And here's the benefit of doing so. And then the final step is what I call the F word of communication. It's not the naughty one. It's focus. Many of us say more than we need to say. And I know this is a little ironic because I've been talking a lot, but we have to be focused and concise in our communication. My mother has a wonderful saying, and it's, "Tell me the time, don't build me the clock." And many of us, when we're speaking in the moment, we are clock builders. So taken together, these six steps, again, you can start anywhere in that process. You can take baby steps in each, but simply by going through this process in whatever way works for you will help you be a more effective and efficient in the moment communicator.
1: And it may be that some of these you actually already mastered. It's the other ones you really need to work on.
0: Absolutely. Absolutely. So you might be somebody who sees these situations as opportunistic, or you might be an amazing listener, but we can work on the other steps as well.
1: It's one thing to answer the unexpected question, but sometimes what you get is an unfair question, an aggressive question. Mm-hmm. Do you do it any differently then?
0: Well, I think you have to respond a little differently, but the process that you go through is the same. So if it's an unexpected and challenging question, you need to challenge yourself to see some area of commonality. One of the areas of research that I borrow from in creating this methodology is improvisation. And anybody who knows anything about improv knows that they speak spontaneously, but they follow rules. And that's another one of these counterintuitive notions about all of this is you have to practice and leverage structure to be spontaneous. And one of the rules that comes from improvisation is yes and. And when somebody asks me a really threatening or challenging question, rather than getting defensive, I can say, where is some area of agreement? Where do we see eye to eye? And I'll be quite honest with you. I would much rather deal with somebody asking me a harsh, spicy, challenging question than somebody who's apathetic. Because at least the person who is challenging me cares. They care about the topic. And that's at least an area that we can have some agreement on. So the biggest difference when you get something that's spicy and challenging is you have to find some area of commonality to connect so you can move forward with that person. If you know, if you're more comfortable with the question or the question isn't that challenging, you can just go with the question as it comes in. You don't have to necessarily do this extra step.
1: You're listening to Tech Nation. I'm Moira Gunn, and my guest today is Matt Abrahams, a longtime lecturer at Stanford Business School in strategic communication, and more recently, effective virtual presenting. He also coaches many people on all aspects of presenting and just responding to questions. He's here today with his book, Think Faster, Talk Smarter, How to Speak Successfully When You're on the Spot. Well, that's another thing that's happened to us more recently, and that's virtual meetings, whether it's Zoom, it's Microsoft Teams, you name it. You're making virtual presentations, but you're also being asked virtually. Sometimes you can't even see that person who asked the snarky question. And yes, I've had that happen to me.
0: Absolutely. And this can be very challenging. And we need to be prepared, regardless of the modality of our spontaneous communication. And spontaneous communication, by the way, can be written as well. I think text messaging, Slack responses, those are often spontaneous too. So when I'm talking about spontaneous communication, it's not just what's coming out of your mouth in that moment. But we have to look at the technology and understand that it can present us with some challenges, like I can't see who's asking the question. But at the same time, we have some advantages with technology. So I might be able to, in the moment, as somebody asks a challenging question, I could perhaps send a chat to a colleague who might be able to help me in the situation. Maybe they know more than I do. Perhaps I can use what's in the periphery of my vision to look something up or to remind myself of something. So technology, while it can make some of these challenges seem more intense, there are also things we can leverage to help be a little bit easier for us too.
1: Well, it's not just being put on the spot. It's also when we know we have to give a speech or a presentation. Each of us can get really worked up and for weeks, if you will. In fact, you start with a quote from Mark Twain. It usually takes me more than 3 weeks to prepare a good impromptu speech. I mean, even the greats, they really have to work at this?
0: Yeah, well, so what I love about that quote is that it really is implying this notion of preparation is required for actually doing any kind of in-the-moment speaking. And if you think about it, if you're an athlete, you do lots of drills and you practice. So when you play your game, you can move agilely. If you're a jazz musician, you practice a lot of chord progressions. So in the moment, you can get into that groove and just have a good time. So a lot of what that quote is talking about is that you do need to prepare. You do need to take time to get yourself in a position to do well in the moment.
1: Now, no matter what the situation, less so online than in person, whether you are nervous or not, how do you at least appear to be confident?
0: Yes. And you bring up a really important point. Everything that I've talked about so far has had to do with your mindset or what you do in the messaging, but how you say something is important as well, your nonverbal presence. And that has to do with how you hold your body. That has to do with the rate with which you speak. So there are a lot of things we can do to appear comfortable and confident. So let me give you a few examples. First and foremost, how you posture your body matters. We want to make ourselves big. Many of us, when we are nervous or feel threatened, we make ourselves small. It's very self-protective. So how do you make yourself big? First, take your shoulder blades, your scapula bones. You know, if you've ever hunched over a laptop or a computer typing, it's where you get those aches in your back. And just pull those shoulder blades down. And by doing that, you broaden your chest. Now, I'm not puffing out my chest. My elbows aren't being pulled back. But by just pulling my shoulder blades down, I look bigger. And when we look bigger, we seem more confident. Additionally, we want to make sure we gesture. And when we gesture, we want to go beyond our shoulders, not extending your arms out, but you're just going beyond your shoulders slightly. When we gesture in front of our chest, we look tight and nervous and defensive. So just going beyond your shoulders can be helpful. And then finally, we want to make sure that we have good eye contact. Confident people in this culture, North American culture, make eye contact. And I'm not saying you stare down somebody, but you actually look in their general direction. And everything, Moira, I've just shared applies also to being virtual. When you're in the box on the camera, I don't care if it's Zoom, Teams, Meet, WebEx, whatever it is, you want to make sure you pull your shoulder blades down. You want to gesture so people can see your hands, and you look at the camera so it looks like you look at your audience. And if you do these things, you will appear more confident. And we can practice this, and this is hard for many people, but there's so many opportunities where we could record ourselves. Many of these virtual tools have a recording feature. You can take your phone and record yourself while you practice and look and see what your audience will see. And this can be incredibly enlightening and helpful. So you can go through this whole methodology about being confident speaking spontaneously, but you also have to think about how other people see you when you are speaking spontaneously.
1: Now, we are recording this remotely, and you're seeing a headshot of me. I'm seeing a headshot of you. And as you're speaking, your hands are gesturing, and you're going outside the box.
0: Yes.
1: So I know, as a human, that you're not trying to fit inside the box, which we usually do, but that you have a much broader range of your expression, even though I'm only seeing a small portion of you. And my brain just believes it's so. You're much bigger as I look at you.
0: That's exactly right. Now, the one trick when you are virtual and you gesture, your hands have to be higher because we mostly frame ourselves just to our mid-chest. But when we're standing and we gesture, we tend to gesture slightly below our mid-chest. So when I'm virtual, I tell everybody I coach and my students, thumbs at your shoulder. So when I gesture, my thumbs are at my shoulder level. So you see it in the screen, because if I were normally to gesture, I would be down, you know, mid-chest, and you can't always see that. So we gesture higher when we're in the box, and that's important.
1: Now, something many people have trouble with is small talk. You're in a room, you know no one, or you just met your client, and you're waiting for an event to begin. You got to have small talk.
0: Yes, small talk is one of the most challenging of the spontaneous speaking situations. And I am on a personal mission to try to rebrand small talk. A lot of us dread it. We feel like it's a necessary evil, when in fact, a lot of big things can happen during small talk. We can learn about ourselves and others. We can collaborate. We can set ourselves up for success in the future. There's a lot of good stuff that can happen. So when it comes to small talk, I like to pass along the advice that a friend and colleague of mine, her name is Rachel Greenwald. She's a fascinating person. She's an academic and a professional matchmaker. And she has this wonderful saying about small talk. In small talk, you want to be interested, not interesting. Many of us going into small talk, we want to be the best version of ourselves. We want to be super interesting. I see it as analogous to when we're playing tennis and you want to just ace the ball over the net. But in fact, if you are just curious, asking questions, immediately present, that's what makes small talk go well. So unlike tennis, I'd rather people envision it as that game of hacky sack, if you're familiar with that, where it's a little beanbag ball and we kick it back and forth with the idea being it never hits the ground. So to succeed in hacky sack, you need to set the other person up to kick it back to you. And in small talk, that's the same thing. By asking questions, you make it easy for the person to respond to you, and their response then makes it easier for you to respond back. So the first thing I say about small talk is, let's see it as what it is, which is a great opportunity. And then second, let's be interested, not interesting.
1: Hey, it's what I always say. What's everybody's favorite topic? Themselves.
0: So, that's right.
1: First thing, it's like, let's talk about you is all there is to small talk.
0: My mother-in-law has a black belt in small talk. She is amazing. So her secret is three words. Her secret is tell me more. My wife is from the Midwest. When my mother-in-law comes out, she gets off the plane with three or four best friends that she did not know before the flight started. And it's simply because she's a good listener. She asks good questions, and then she'll say, tell me more.
1: She invites them to talk.
0: And gives them the room and floor to do it. And then people tell you more, and then you learn more, and then that leads to better conversation and communication. So there are lots of things we can do to be better.
1: Now, we all are speaking sometimes and we make mistakes, mm-hmm. whether we say the wrong name or the wrong number, or sometimes we say something and realize, ooh, that just did not go over with the audience, didn't read that audience right going in. What do you do?
0: Well, so if it is something that is a big enough issue that you have to apologize, you absolutely apologize. And in my book, the second part of the book is all about specific situations where we have to speak spontaneously. And one of those is apologizing. So if you make a mistake or something that could be perceived as offensive, we need to apologize. And the closer in time to the offending act, the better. Now, sometimes when we make a mistake, we need not highlight that mistake. If I misspeak a little bit, or worse, a lot of people think, well, I wanted to say this, but I didn't say it, and therefore I should correct it. Your audience does not know what you intended to say. They only know what you do say. So my advice is in the moment, you have to assess, was that issue significant enough to correct or not? If it's offensive, you should absolutely correct it. If it's just missing some information in the flow you wanted, maybe you can come back to it if there's Q&A at the end of the session, or maybe you can at the end of what you're saying say, oh, and one more point I'd like to remind you of. So we have to make that assessment of how significant is that issue and then decide. The one thing that the example of pre-apologizing I'll give, and this one really drives me nuts, is when you're in a meeting and somebody says, I'm sorry, but we might run over. Well, if you know you're going to run over, adjust and adapt. Don't pre-apologize and then run over. Fix it. You know, so pre-apologizing is not something that I recommend people do.
1: I've been speaking with Matt Abrams, the author of Think Faster, Talk Smarter, How to Speak Successfully When You're Put on the Spot. 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

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In the second half of our show, an effort under development which may provide the benefits of Ozempic and Wegovy without the injection. We also answer the question, are diet sodas and sugar substitutes really all that bad? Stay with us.

0: You're listening to Tech Nation. I've been speaking with Matt Abrams, a longtime lecturer in strategic communications at Stanford Business School. He's the author of Think Faster, Talk Smarter, How to Speak Successfully When You're Put on the Spot. Let's say you've been asked to give not just any speech, you've been asked to give a TED Talk.
1: There's absolutely some added pressure. But the things that make you successful in planned speaking, planned presenting, which is what a TED Talk and other high-stakes keynotes and things are about, the same rules apply. You need to really think about your audience and what's important and relevant to them. You have to have a clear goal that helps you focus. And to my mind, a goal has three parts: information, emotion, and action. In other words, you have to think, what do I want my audience to know? How do I want them to feel? And what do I want them to do? And that helps you focus what you say. And then you have to think about how to be engaging. You know, speaking for 12 minutes or 18 minutes, TED Talks vary in length. That's a long time for somebody to listen to you. Are there things you can do to make it more engaging beyond being relevant? So do you take a poll? Do you ask questions? Do you use analogies? Do you use language that invites people in? So these are the things we think about when we work to do a high stakes, highly significant communication, but they apply even if you're just doing a company all's hands or a team meeting. These same ideas can really help.
0: Do famous people, celebrities, even politicians, do they prepare to give TED Talks differently?
1: I don't think so. If they're doing it well, they have to put in the reps. The only way you get good at speaking, and I don't care if it's a TED Talk or you're just talking to your local Cub Scout or Girl Scout group, is you have to do repetition, reflection, and feedback. You have to practice. You have to practice a lot. Yet they have all been coached. They have been practicing. Sometimes, as I said, their content is edited. So it's not a fair comparison. You know, so a lot of people say, I'm just not good at speaking. And I say, tell me who's a good speaker. And they'll point out some of these people who've given amazing talks. And I'll say, did you know they've been coached for years?
0: Now, the only piece of advice I have is what happened to me when I gave a TEDx talk. Mm-hmm. And that is that I told two stories that all had a particular, you know, theme together.
1: Yes.
0: And there were several points in each story which were funny, and the audience laughed. And of course, when the audience laughs, you take a little space and then you continue your story, and everything seems pretty interesting. They didn't mic the audience.
1: So you're pausing and nobody
0: pausing.
1: Knows why you're pausing.
0: Yeah.
1: Yes.
0: And it looked like, I didn't know what anybody thought I was doing. But if you had heard the audience, you could hear the laughter, and then it would make sense.
1: Oh, my. Yes.
0: Just for anyone out there doing TED or TEDx, make sure they mic the audience.
1: Absolutely. That's great advice. Thank you for sharing. I had not thought of that.
0: Yeah, hard-earned. Hard-earned, buddy.
1: Yes.
0: Matt, it is such a pleasure, and I am so glad to call you buddy. I so have enjoyed talking with you, and I do hope you'll come back and talk to us again.
1: Moira, it has been a true pleasure. I would enjoy being back with you.
0: My guest today is Matt Abrahams. His book is Think Faster, Talk Smarter, How to Speak Successfully When You're Put on the Spot. It's published by Simon & Schuster. I'm Moira Gunn. 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

0: There's no doubt that Ozempic and Wegovy and similar drugs are at the forefront of today's popular approach to weight loss, with many also intended to treat type 2 diabetes. Common to their success, and key, is releasing the hormone known as GLP-1. But GLP-1 is only one of a whole complement of hormones involved. What about bringing all of the relevant hormones back into play and without an injection? Dr. Stefan Sebastian Bowles is the chief scientific officer of Afia Pharma in Zurich, Switzerland. Dr. Bowles, welcome to the program.
1: Thanks for having me.
0: I've never started a biotech interview in this particular way, and it's because of something you told me in our pre-interview. And what you told me was about eating refined food versus, we'll say, whole foods, and the role of or problem with our small intestines when we eat those foods. Now paint that picture for us.
1: Well, happy to. So let's go back 130 years. 130 years ago, the Swiss surgeon Cedric Roux, who stands for the R in RYGB surgery, which is the surgery that's applied to morbidly obese patients to reduce the size of their stomach. So Cedric Roux did this operation and taught us many things. Among those things was the fact that the small intestine can be separated into two parts. One upper part that is equipped to absorb food, and one lower part that is equipped to sense food. And that's actually an ingenious construction, because whenever you eat food, some of the food makes its way down to the second part of the small intestine where its presence can be sensed. And that actually generates a signal that ramps up digestive processes. And that's exactly what you need when you have food intake. You want to use the food. You would want to utilize it, and you want to digest it first, and then you want to take it up and distribute it in the body. And that's orchestrated by the lower part of the small intestine. And what's important is, what's implied here is that food gets down there. The problem we have with a highly refined food is that less and less food actually reaches the distal part of the small intestine. The reason for this is that it's not only the fact that the food is refined, it's also the quantity and the whole composition of food. Now, we eat far too much fat and far too much proteins, which slows down the passage to the upper part of the small intestine. And that's a problem, because what is now lacking is the stimulation of the lower part of the small intestine, which is essential to regulate the process.
0: Now, when we get a portion of the food down to the lower part of the lower intestine, and the cells down there, the food sensing cells are down there, what happens from there in our body?
1: This is actually very, very fascinating. It was noted that these cells were responsible for higher insulin output to digest glucose. What we know now is they do much more. They have direct neural links to the brain. They can regulate brain functions like hunger, satiety, energy expenditure, and at the end of the day, food intake. And that's a property that comes more and more into the focus of everything we do and try to affect with our therapeutic approaches. The reason why these cells can do this is that they produce hormones, as I said before, and these hormones can stimulate nerve endings that directly project into the brain, and some of these cells even form synapses with the nerves in the brain. So they actually directly connect to the brain. This is how you can actually look at this. And this is this gives the brain a very clear picture, and you just said it, Maura, not only that food is there, but even what quality food is on there. So it's a very fine-tuned mechanism. And so we have three different signaling modalities. One is endocrine, which are the hormones. Then neuroendocrine, where the hormones stimulate nerve cells. And then a direct connection to the nerve cells, which is a neuronal pathway. And these three things together are incredibly powerful to regulate our behavior and our energy expenditure. So when we treat those cells, when we stimulate these cells, we actually directly tickle the brain. And that's something that kind of surfaced as an idea only a few years ago.
0: Now, I feel hungry is in our brain. I feel full is in our brain, not in our stomachs.
1: Well, there is, you feel full, and this is why pretty much every language has this term, I feel full, right? and so, because you can feel it. And this is the distension of the stomach. And this gives the first signal to, hey, you better stop now. But this isn't this can adapt. So some people can eat enormous amounts of food, as we know. But what you feel later on, so when you feel hungry, when hunger ceases, that's an effect of those pathways we talked about before. Hunger goes away. And that's important because then your whole behavior changes. Food craving stops. Even craving for certain special foods like chocolate stops. And this is a central effect. It's not that feeling full. It comes later. It's an effect that comes through the back door and regulates your behavior. That's your brain. That's not the stomach.
0: Now, we've all heard so much about Ozempic, the weight loss drug, and something called GLP-1. Paint that picture for us, and how does that relate to what you've told us?
1: Well, it's very closely related, because when these mechanisms were discovered that these hormones can sensitize the pancreas to produce more insulin, and GLP-1 was then, after it was cloned, and made available and accessible, was used and designed to treat type 2 diabetes based on this idea that it exerts metabolic control mostly on glucose. And it was approved to treat type 2 diabetes in 2005. Only much later, and that was in 2021, it was approved to induce weight loss or to treat people with obesity in order to allow them to lose weight. This is what Wegovy and Ozempic do. The point here is the fact that GLP-1 induces weight loss was a serendipitous finding during the trials. It was never meant or designed to induce weight loss. It came second. It's a very, very well defined effect. It's an effect that's very beneficial to the patients without any question. The point is GLP-1 is just one of many hormones that are being released from those cells. And these cells release many other hormones. GLP-2, which has very prominent roles locally around those cells. Then oxygen modulant, lecithin, PYY, just to name a few. It's a whole portfolio of hormones that interact very precisely to regulate all the different functions that are necessary when you eat something. You can see there are many functions that need to be orchestrated, need to be achieved by very different hormones. And GLP-1 is just one of those. That's the point. And it was a very good choice to treat type 2 diabetes and also now weight loss. But there's much more to come. If you want to look at it as a treasure chest down there, it certainly is one, because there are many other hormones that we could exploit.
0: Now, this whole area that Afia is working in, what are you doing?
1: Well, we came together and we looked at what's known. We looked at what's known and we were first fascinated by how well the system is orchestrated. And then we thought this should be something that we could use potentially. And the idea was a combination of what the two things we've talked about before. So it was very well known that GLP-1 is a very potent hormone, has a lot of beneficial effects, and that GLP-1 is normally produced by those cells. The fact that it is not produced anymore is due to the fact that these cells are deprived from contact to food. So food that normally gets down there when you eat healthy and when you're healthy yourself does not appear anymore down there in patients with metabolic diseases. Most importantly, obesity, but also lots of other diseases. It's affected by our quality of food, as we discussed before. If you eat highly refined food in inadequate compositions, you have a lack of exposure of these cells to food. So the very simple, the frighteningly simple idea we had is to just re-expose these cells to food. So we developed beads, or a better word might be granules. And these granules behave like fluids. And because they behave like fluids, they are able to bypass the food that blocks the upper part of the small intestine. And this is why they will get down to the lower part of the small intestine, no matter what happens or blocks the upper part of the small bone testing. And that's exactly what we wanted to achieve. And once we were sure that we got our beats down there, completely independent of who took them, how much that people had eaten before and so on, we had to decide what to put into the beats, because it's not about the beats, it's about getting them down there, but they have to release something to stimulate the cells. And what we found to be most effective to stimulate these cells as a food component is glucose. Just simple glucose, because the cells are equipped, very well equipped, to sense glucose. And the signal they generate after having seen glucose, after having sensed glucose, is a massive signal that then leads to the release of all the hormones we talked about before. And these hormones then, as we said,
0: all the hormones, not just GLP-1. All the hormones,
1: not just GLP-1s, the entire portfolio. And that's an important fact. And these hormones will then do what they need to do locally. They will get into the bloodstream, get distributed throughout the body. They will excite the nerve endings and so on. And this is all preformed. We use what's already there. The only thing that might be our claim to fame is we wake up a system that fell dormant, because these cells hadn't seen food components in quite a while. So this is what we do here is really kind of waking the cells up and exploiting a complete mechanism that's already there, formed in millions of years and optimized in millions of years.
0: Are these cells sort of dormant in these conditions like obesity?
1: What we think and what the literature thinks is that these cells, yeah, you could call it dormant. So because of the lack of exposure to food, they even downregulate the different proteins that are there to sense food. So they become less ready, less equipped to sense food. So there could be even such an effect as waking them up and then getting them back to full speed over time. We don't know this yet, but it's very well accepted that a common denominator of all these metabolic diseases is the lack of exposure to food, which has this impact on those cells. Yes, as you said, Moira, dormant is a good description. I mean, we've described it in other places to Sleeping Beauty. And in this case, we would be the prince.
0: There you go. Very good. Now, let me also ask you, you keep saying glucose. How different is that from just sugar?
1: It is actually just sugar. So they are different. That's not quite accurate from a chemical, biochemical standpoint. But when we talk about sugar, we actually refer to glucose. I think that's an accurate definition. Yeah.
0: It's pretty much the same thing. Pretty much the same thing.
1: Yes.
0: Now, Aphaia, and for those people who want to know, that's A-P-H-A-I-A, Aphaia. You're well into phase two in the U.S., in Germany, and in the nation of Georgia, and you're fully enrolled, and that's great. But I want to start with phase one, that time when you were first putting this drug into humans, the granules into humans. What did you do in phase one, and what did you learn?
1: We did a few things and we learned a lot. So what phase one typically is, and it was the same in our case, is a phase of concept, is a proof of concept trial. So we had to prove our concept. And what we did is we chose 20 obese and otherwise healthy people. This trial was conducted in Romania, and those 20 patients took our formulation in the morning, and then we did a pharmacodynamic, and that's a monstrous word, but what it means is that we gave the formulation to the people and to the volunteers, and we took blood every 30 minutes afterwards. And in all those samples that we drew from them over 10 hours, we measured the hormones. We measured GLP-1, we measured oxyntomodulin, GLP-2, PYY, and so on. And what we hope to find is that our treatment would increase the levels of these hormones, because that is the prediction after everything we discussed and we kind of fantasized about. And so what we saw was exactly that. Our treatment did release all those hormones. It released all those hormones in 20 patients pretty much more or less at the same time point. So all the patients with the hormone profiles reached the peak within 1 hour. It was highly reproducible, which actually means that the idea to bypass the food bolus and also design a treatment that's independent of motility or length of the small intestine and whatever worked. And we learned that that these hormones that we release were not just GLP-1, as I said before, but the entire portfolio.
0: Now, you just don't say, here, take this packet of granules. What's the size of the packet or the amount of granules, and how do you ingest it?
1: So when you think about the dose, this very tiny beads kind of fill one teaspoon. And when you mix it with water, because we mix it with a powder that creates a jello, you have approximately one tablespoon of jello, which you then can ingest and wash down with water. And that is how you take it. So we try to make it easy to take, and we try to make it palatable. And we also, the gel can be flavored. So the current flavor is orange, but you're free to choose any other flavor. The idea behind this is to make it as easy as possible, because the ingestion should not be harmful, which it definitely isn't, and it should be easy to take, because we want the patients to take this on a daily basis.
0: You've gone through this now with a number of participants in phase one, many more in phase two. They've got to mix the granules with water and come up with a tablespoon or two of jello and then get it down. Has this been a problem? Have you lost participants because of this formulation?
1: No, we didn't lose any patients because of the mode of intake. So patients were happy with the way they had to take the formulation and complied very well.
0: Now, you say once a day. Does it matter when you take this?
1: Well, what we did as a start, and again, this phase two trial that we designed is a trial where we try to deliver the proof that our formulation, which worked well in the phase one, also works in a diseased population. So that is our main goal. This is why we allowed the patients to take it, or advised the patients to take the formulation 2 hours at minimum 30 minutes before their main meal, which means that the patient, he or she, had to decide whether it's going to be before breakfast, whether it's going to be before lunch, or before dinner. And we did this on purpose because, again, we wanted to do this, make it as easy as possible for the patients, and we wanted to do it under real-world conditions. That was our main goal. So we trusted our formulation quite a bit and did not try to put too many boundary conditions in. We let them go very free with whatever they felt was necessary to do. They just had to take it regularly. And that's what they did. That's what they complied for. In further approaches, we might think about varying this regime a bit, because we know, and this links back to what we discussed before, there's circadian effects when it comes to food intake. So it's not only important what you eat, but also when you eat food. And this is when you think about time-restricted feeding, interval fasting, and all these kind of things. Those are ideas. And they could easily be combined with what we have in our hands right now, because what we do, and that is what's clearly shown by our phase one data, we emulate the hormonal response of an entire meal with 8 to 12 grams of glucose that is not even being absorbed. And that's what we're going to build on now.
0: Well, right now you have about 150 patients in phase two studies across three countries. How long will it be before we get some results from that phase two?
1: Well, we know pretty well when we will get the first results, because we have all patients enrolled and we know the treatment durations, so we can very well extrapolate, and we're going to get the first headline results in June next year, so in June 24.
0: Pretty quick for that. That'll be very interesting. You said another thing in our pre-interview that I want to bring up. You said that 70% of pre-diabetics convert to diabetics within a year. And you're trying to intervene here as well with this same drug. Tell us what you're trying to do here.
1: Yeah, so I think that's the second phase two trial that is ongoing and that we are fully enrolled. And the idea behind this is again relatively simple. As you said, depending on the age and the comorbidities, the pre-diabetics progress towards becoming diabetics pretty quickly, within a year or at latest within 5 years. So This is a point where one should intervene, where one should start to treat patients to prevent this from happening. And that's exactly the idea of prevention that's being discussed everywhere, is something where we thought we could do this because we have a simple drug, a simple formulation. It is benign. It has a very benign side effect profile or adverse effect profile. So it could be something to really prevent something from happening. And this is why we tried whether it would be working. So the trial design is all, again, a short trial. We do not wait for them to convert or not to convert because that would take too much time. We look at their oral glucose tolerance. And the oral glucose tolerance is affected in pre-diabetics. They have a reduced oral glucose tolerance, which means that their blood glucose goes higher and needs more time to come back down again than in a healthy population. And this can obviously be measured. And what we did is we designed the trial in a way that we treat those pre-diabetic patients with our substance. And the surrogate parameter for improvement is our glucose tolerance test. And what we hope to see is that after 6 weeks of treatment with our formulation, the oral glucose tolerance will improve in those pre-diabetics, which would be an indicator that the pre-diabetic situation itself also improves, which could mean that the progression towards diabetes gets delayed. And that would be prevention right there.
0: Now, one last question. Diet sodas, everyone's drinking them. Sugar substitutes, you find them in every sugar bowl in a restaurant. You have regular sugar and right next to it, a number of sugar substitutes. What does that do in this small intestine equation? Is it related there at all?
1: Yeah, so this is a question that's a tricky one because, I mean, people, and we know this from many friends of ours, are quasi-religious about the fact that they eat this Thero whatever, and I'm trying not to mention the brands here, but everyone knows them. So what really happens after ingestion of those drinks is only a part and not completely understood and controversially discussed. It's very clear that the sweetness that is maintained in those drinks, and which is the primary stimulus, stimulates a digestive reaction in the body. And one of the ideas behind the fact why those drinks could be less effective than you would wish for is that this triggers an insulin response. And once insulin is up, you need to get glucose. You become hungry and you need to eat something. So what you could achieve with those drinks is actually an opposite effect, that you eat more afterwards. But I try to be very, very careful here because this is truly controversial. What it does in the distal small intestine that we're involved with and that we're interested in, there are absolutely no data. So I can answer you. Your question, what's happening there? I can only tell you that the effects are diverse, and many people, and that is why I said it's cross-religious, benefit from those drinks, and others see opposite effects. And what's left to us as scientists is we try to explain what's happening, and that's all I can say to that.
0: The jury is out. The jury is out on
1: yes.
0: that.
1: That's true.
0: Okay. Yeah. Well, Dr. Bolt, very exciting. I hope you'll come back and see us again.
1: Oh, I would love to. Thank you very much.
0: Dr. Stefan Sebastian Bowles is the chief scientific officer of Afaya Pharma in Zurich, Switzerland. More information is available at Afaya, that's APHAIA, afayapharma.com. For TechNation, I'm Moira Gunn.
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1: I'm Jody Franco. Welcome to this week's edition of The Week. I'll be reading from the September 11th and September 18th issue of The Week. The first story is one of the main stories. Hegseth claims another scalp in Pentagon purge. What happened? The Pentagon was thrown into turmoil this week after Army Secretary Dan Driscoll handed in his resignation, warning President Trump on his way out that Defense Secretary Pete Hegseth's purging of senior officers and resistance to technological change was doing serious damage to the military. Driscoll has clashed repeatedly with Hegseth, who's pursued a vendetta against woke values and has in recent months fired or driven out several highly respected top commanders for reasons he has not articulated. They include Army Chief of Staff General Randy George, fired in April, and General Christopher T. Donahue, the top Army commander in Europe, who was pushed out in July. George's and Driscoll's departures leave the Army with no Senate-confirmed civilian or military leader amid the ongoing war with Iran. Hegseth has also blocked the promotions of dozens of lower-level officers, many of whom were black or female, or had ties to George or Donahue. Driscoll reportedly warned Trump that Hegseth's purge was creating chaos, hurting morale, and harming efforts to modernize the military. Senator Tom Tillis, Republican of North Carolina, urged Trump to fire Hegseth, saying he was more focused on culture wars than on the vital work for a national defense. Driscoll's departure came just days after four top military commanders warned Hegseth that the Iran war was compromising military readiness elsewhere in the world. In a highly classified assessment, the four-star commanders registered their disapproval of a plan to keep more than 50,000 U.S. troops in the Middle East through September, and many into 2027, The Washington Post reported. Pentagon spokesman Sean Parnell called the Post story inaccurate and a betrayal of the force, perpetrated by critics who hate Trump and Hegseth more than they love America. Here's what the columnist said. Driscoll's departure couldn't come at a worse time, said Bryn Tannehill in The New Republic. In Ukraine, we're witnessing a revolution in military technology and fundamentally how we think about war. But rather than lean into the future of drones and artificial intelligence, as Driscoll was attempting to do, Hegseth canceled an elite counter-drone unit that had been championed by the generals he sacked. He's putting his energies instead into building his ideal macho warfighter.

and ex-followers under his pen name Cynical Publius. The Pentagon, which had not disclosed that the influencers were on the payroll, has not revealed what their roles are. Hegseth's officer purge is without precedent, said Greg Jaffe in the New York Times. On his watch, the number of four-star Army generals has been cut from 10 to 5, and he's fired or blocked the promotions of more than 80 generals and admirals. The dismissals don't appear to be related to job performance, but instead seem part of an effort to build a leadership aligned with his political and ideological views. One officer who led combat troops in Iraq and Afghanistan reportedly had his promotion pulled because a unit he took over had a mentorship group for female paratroopers. Driscoll's departure puts the Pentagon even more firmly under the control of Hegseth and his MAGA agenda, said Nancy A. Youssef in The Atlantic. Driscoll, an Army veteran and close friend of Vice President J.D. Vance, with the ear of the White House, sometimes served as a counterweight to Hegseth's impulses. The prospect that he'll be replaced by Hegseth's ally, potentially Pentagon spokesman Parnell, is further raising fears inside the Army. Making a former Fox News host Secretary of Defense was always a huge gamble, said Tom Nichols, also in The Atlantic. And now the price of that gamble is evident. It's not just Hegseth's purge and his installation of loyalists. His tenure has been disastrous on multiple scores. He was reportedly the sole senior administration official to back Trump's plan to attack Iran. Hegseth raided assets from other theaters to support that foolish war, leaving the U.S. and its allies exposed to threats from China and Russia, who are watching closely as we lose to a third-rate power in the Middle East. We all will pay the price for his incompetence. That was one of today's main stories. Hegseth claims another scalp in Pentagon purge. And the next main story is U.S. strikes a deal to control Venezuelan oil. What happened? The Trump administration said this week it was partnering with a controversial Venezuelan businessman in a deal that would let the Pentagon control roughly one-fifth of the South American country's vast oil reserves. The Pentagon will have a 35% ownership stake in a new joint venture company underpinned by Alejandro Betancourt's North American Blue Energy Partners that will get 100-year rights to operate oil fields containing up to 65 billion barrels of crude. President Trump said the goal of the venture was to lower gas prices. The deal was approved by President Delcy Rodriguez, the former deputy of Venezuelan strongman Nicolas Maduro, who was captured by the U.S. military in January. Venezuela retains ownership and sovereignty over its oil, she said, but needs help accessing it. Venezuelans at home and abroad decried the deal, saying it violated the Constitution. Betancourt's involvement also drew scrutiny. He was wanted for allegedly embezzling and laundering more than $1 billion from Venezuela's state-owned oil company, PDVSA. But Switzerland dropped its extradition request in May after the U.S. Justice Department intervened. Venezuelans will not respect this illegitimate deal, and no major U.S. oil company will take it seriously, said Ricardo Hausman, a Venezuelan economics professor at Harvard University, because they know that it won't last. Here's what the columnist said. This isn't a deal, but rather payment by Venezuela of tribute at gunpoint, said Jonathan Chait in The Atlantic. Trump had bragged that the U.S. would be taking out a tremendous amount of wealth, and now, like an imperialist of old, he's doing it. It's the purest distillation of his amoral foreign policy. It's also bad economic policy, said National Review in an editorial. The Pentagon should not be acting as a hedge fund, let alone a direct competitor of domestic oil companies, nor should the U.S. copy a failed model of state ownership of oil. Plus, the oil is so low quality and hard to reach, most U.S. oil companies won't try. That's why Trump has allied the U.S. government with the most shadowy and repellent Venezuelan businessman in the game, said Elliot Abrams in the Washington Post. Betancourt is widely reviled for making a fortune collaborating with the Maduro regime. Worse, investing with him depends on keeping the authoritarian government in power permanently. Rodriguez has already said she wants elections indefinitely postponed because every poll suggests exiled opposition leader Maria Corina Machado would wallop her, and a new government, of course, might scrap the oil deal. For the sake of argument, let's say the deal doesn't collapse, said Paul Krugman in his Substack newsletter.
Even if the oil proves reachable, it would require years and huge investments in infrastructure,

to get output above the piddling 1.2 million barrels per day. Global prices for crude would remain high, to say nothing of the price at the pump, which currently exceeds $4 a gallon. This old-fashioned 19th-century-style resource grab will do nothing for ordinary Americans. That article was U.S. strikes a deal to control Venezuelan oil. And the final main story today is whistleblower warns about mail-in voting plan. What happened? As several states were preparing to send out ballots to voters, a U.S. Postal Service official this week warned the agency's attempt to carry out President Trump's executive order exerting federal control over mail-in voting could cause chaos in November's midterm elections. The official filed a whistleblower report published by Senator Richard Blumenthal, Democrat of Connecticut, detailing concerns about the federal ballot mail portal, the computer system through which state election officials are supposed to share a list of voters receiving mail-in ballots. That system, the whistleblower said, is being rushed to completion with little testing on its efficacy. Multiple USPS officials described it as a shit show, and election officials raised alarms. It's currently less than a week from when we need to provide our mailing list to our print vendor, said Sarah Hansetz, Vermont's Secretary of State, and we've not seen or been trained on the new UPS system. Work on the portal has secretly continued despite numerous court freezes on Trump's order. The Trump administration is appealing the latest injunction and wants the Supreme Court to hear its case. If implemented, postal workers will have to scan unique barcodes on each envelope to ensure they line up with a federally mandated list of eligible voters. But, Blumenthal wrote, if a state election official delivers a batch of 10,000 ballots to USPS and just one barcode is wrong, the entire batch of ballots could be tossed out. It's a system that is set up to fail, Blumenthal said, and disenfranchise millions of Americans. Here's what the columnist said. Even if the janky, error-prone portal somehow worked perfectly, Trump's new rules would create a lot of confusion, said Caitlin Dewey in Vox. States simply won't have time to comply. North Carolina started mailing general election ballots this week, and more than a dozen other states post theirs by late September. How could they possibly design, order, and distribute millions of compliant envelopes by then? It's enormously concerning, especially for states like California, Hawaii, and Utah, where the entire election is basically vote by mail. The Supreme Court will probably have to weigh in as soon to settle the issue, said Joyce Vance in her Substack newsletter. But Trump may actually relish a judicial defeat. Should the court's conservative majority, which recently allowed the executive order to move forward on procedural grounds, quash the scheme, Trump could still claim that a poor showing by the Republican Party in November was fraudulent because the courts blocked his plan to crack down on illegal voting. What's clear is that the president is engaged in a conspiracy against the voting rights of the American people, said Jamil Bowie in the New York Times. The battle against mail-in voting is just one piece of the puzzle. During his second term, Trump has repeatedly used unaccountable executive power to pursue his agenda. It's all part of a larger effort to end the American Republic and supplant it with an authoritarian regime. That article was Whistleblower Warns About Mail-In Voting. Next is the controversy of the week. Iran. What has the U.S. achieved in 6 months of war? When President Trump launched the Iran war in February, he declared that his little excursion would be over in 4 to 6 weeks. 6 months later, the war is raging, and Trump is losing, said Ishan Tharoor in The New Yorker. None of his initial goals have been achieved, the toppling of the Islamist regime, the seizure of Iran's nuclear program, the dismantling of its ballistic missile program. The Strait of Hormuz, a crucial oil export route that was open to international trade before the war, is now largely shuttered and partly controlled by Iran. Meanwhile, the U.S. has spent more than $37.5 billion on combat operations, burned through inventories of precision-guided and air defense munitions, and seen at least 18 service members killed and more than 750 wounded by Iranian drone and missile strikes. Angered by high gas prices, now averaging $4 a gallon, up from $2.75 per gallon pre-war, only about 30% of voters approve of the president's handling of the conflict. But Trump seems happy with his performance,
said Peter Baker in the New York Times. Last week, he posted an AI-generated image of himself backed by an aircraft carrier, warplanes, American flags, and a sign reading, Mission Accomplished 2026. Trump has been in denial for months, said Chaz Danner in New York. Days before starting the war, he asked his then-director of national intelligence, Tulsi Gabbard, if his plan for overthrowing the regime would work. According to a new Wall Street Journal report, she warned him that assassinating Supreme Leader Ayatollah Ali Khamenei would usher in a more extreme regime, that Tehran would close the strait, and that Iran would hit U.S. partners across the region, weakening our standing with allies. Trump ignored her, and all of those things happened. America's generals are still sending distress signals, said Fred Kaplan in Slate. In a remarkable document leaked to the Washington Post, four-star commanders around the world told Defense Secretary Pete Hegseth that they wouldn't be able to perform their task if, say, China invaded Taiwan or Russia attacked the Baltics, because the Iran war has gobbled up so many of their planes, ships, and other weapons systems. Yet Trump now has the upper hand in Iran, said Noah Rothman in National Review. The U.S. Navy has been quietly shepherding more oil tankers through the strait, while its blockade of Iranian ports is making life inside Iran intolerable. Supermarkets are running out of rice and cooking oil, Iranians are hoarding gasoline, and medical services are breaking down. Those dire conditions could reignite mass protest and force the regime to cry uncle. That's why Trump must keep up the current economic war, said Abe Greenwald in commentary. He spent 6 months flip-flopping on whether to escalate or look for a negotiated exit. It's time to prioritize an American victory, even though that means enduring the inevitable rise in oil prices. Good luck selling that to the voters, said Joshua Green and Nancy Cook in Bloomberg. With Trump's approval rating at 33%, GOP strategists are panicking that the unpopular conflict will cost the party dearly in the midterms. 69% of undecided voters say they'll back candidates who want to end U.S. involvement in Iran. But no swift end is in sight, said Donald DePetris in the Chicago Tribune. Trump's ego likely won't let him extinguish a fire of his own making. The Iranians, meanwhile, have a simple goal, survive. Tehran may be weaker militarily, but at least it knows what it wants. That was the controversy of the week. Iran, what has the U.S. achieved in 6 months of war? And in other news, a sidebar section. Supreme Court lets Trump's ballroom construction continue. The Supreme Court ruled 5-4 this week that President Trump can continue work on his $400 million White House ballroom, the construction of which had been partially blocked by a lower court. Conservative Chief Justice John Roberts joined the three liberal justices in dissent. The project is likely unlawful, he wrote, because it had not been approved by Congress, which should play a role in deciding what to tear down and what to build up at the People's House. But the five other conservative justices said the National Trust for Historic Preservation lacked legal standing to block the 90,000-square-foot project over mere offense, disagreement, or distaste. The ruling may embolden Trump to plow ahead with other projects in Washington, D.C., including his proposed 250-foot arch. Trump posted online that he was pleased the court ruled in favor of his ballroom military complex. That sidebar section was, Supreme Court lets Trump's ballroom construction continue. And from the U.S. at a glance section, Yosemite National Park, California, parkland threatened. The Trump administration has been discussing a plan to allow a Nevada real estate investor to privatize a plot of public land in Yosemite National Park, infuriating park staffers, conservationists, and California officials. According to the New York Times, Kings Barn Realty Capital, a private equity firm, wants to cut through the park to build an access road to an 83-acre plot along Yosemite's western border, where it plans to develop a small village of homes and retail space. In exchange, the company would purchase land of equivalent value elsewhere in California to donate to the Parks Department, according to planning documents. The Interior Department said no final decision on the matter has been made. Similar proposals for building a road were raised and rejected in the early 2000s and 2024. They were revived after President Trump was reelected. This is so ridiculous, it makes me sick.
said Don Neubacher, a former supervisor at Yosemite. And in Lancaster County, Pennsylvania, a measles feud. Tensions between the Trump administration and states over vaccine policy intensified this week as the new CDC director questioned two measles deaths reported in Pennsylvania. Erica Schwartz broke the CDC's longstanding practice of accepting state data by instructing officials to dispute the deaths, arguing the fatalities coincided with measles but weren't caused by the disease. Both victims were unvaccinated residents of Lancaster County. One was a newborn whose mother was sick with measles. The baby's immediate cause of death was reported as a ruptured spleen, a complication that health experts say can result from measles. Democratic Governor Josh Shapiro last week implicated the Trump administration's anti-vaccine agenda in his state's measles outbreak, saying there's real-life consequences to spreading misinformation. Health Secretary Robert F. Kennedy responded that the two measles deaths may have been fabricated. Next is this week's briefing entitled Tools of Surveillance. Are flock cameras essential crime-fighting gadgets or a step toward panopticon? A panopticon is a circular prison design where a single central guard tower can watch every inmate, but the inmates cannot see into the tower. What are flock cameras? They're shoebox-sized automated license plate readers that capture still images of passing cars. Typically mounted on poles about 10 feet high, they're powered by solar panels and linked to cellular networks. Flock Safety CEO Garrett Langley founded the company in 2017 because he was fed up with theft in Atlanta, his hometown. The company initially leased cameras to homeowners associations, and by 2020, police departments started buying subscriptions. There are now more than 120,000 flock cameras in the U.S., deployed by some 7,000 law enforcement agencies. But the backlash has grown just as quickly. Cities are canceling contracts, lawmakers from both parties are drawing up restrictions, and vigilantes have been vandalizing the cameras so they can't snap pictures. It's mass surveillance, says Chris Van Pelt, creator of the police log tracking site HaveIBeenFlocked.com. It has a huge potential for abuse and very, very little oversight. What happens to the images? The surveillance photos can be uploaded to a vast searchable database. When a previously flagged or wanted vehicle, which Flock's AI software can identify by a license plate, make, model, color, and even dents and bumper stickers, passes by a camera, local law enforcement receives an alert. Flock Safety says its equipment has assisted in 20% of cleared cases in the jurisdictions that use it and helped locate more than 10,000 missing people. Providence, Rhode Island officials said Flock was instrumental in locating within hours a masked gunman who killed two people at Brown University last year. And one police chief in Washington State said that since installing Flock, his city of Lakewood has experienced a rare 15-month stretch without a homicide. What do critics say? People across the political spectrum, both Tucker Carlson and Bernie Sanders, have bashed Flock, argue that its system violates the Fourth Amendment. Will Freeman, an anti-Flock activist, called it a warrantless surveillance dragnet in a lawsuit filed in May against the city of Boulder. So far, the courts have disagreed, saying there's no expectation of privacy on public roads. Immigration activists are concerned about data sharing with ICE or Customs and Border Protection. They note that while Flock Safety has no federal contracts, local police could choose to share information with the feds. Meanwhile, the system isn't perfect, and its errors can lead to harrowing consequences. When a Flock camera misread a 7 as a 2 on a car in Toledo, falsely matching a stolen car, the vehicle's owner, Brandon Upchurch, was stopped at gunpoint, mauled by a police dog, and jailed for hours before being released. I'm traumatized for real, said Upchurch, who's black. If we would have sneezed wrong, it would have ended badly. Have police abused the system? Dozens of law enforcement officers have been charged with or accused of using Flock for unauthorized tracking, mostly to stalk their current or former romantic partners. A Georgia police chief looked up the tags of his girlfriend and her teenage daughter 600 times to track their movements. He was arrested and died of an apparent suicide.
One woman, a sheriff's deputy in Wisconsin who requested anonymity, told the Washington Post that her ex, a colleague, searched her license plate over a dozen times a day. "I didn't leave my house for a week," she said. One Florida officer fired after an internal affairs investigation discovered he'd made 192 inappropriate flock searches said pretty much everybody abuses that computer system. An advocacy group in Joplin, Missouri, requested audit logs from the city police department and found that 85% of flock searches had a one-word justification like suspicious or drugs, and that fewer than 3% of searches had a case number. What does the public think? Flock appears to be hugely unpopular. Vigilantes have covered the cameras in trash bags, splattered them with paint, and even sawed them down. Freeman, the Boulder-based activist, has launched the app DeFlock, where users can map camera locations. More than 350,000 people have downloaded the app. Flock's business is still growing, but the backlash has led more than 50 jurisdictions to cut ties with the firm this year. In July alone, 21 groups, including the Los Angeles Police Department, stopped using Flock or began the process of doing so. Local governments and Congress are drafting legislation to regulate the camera's use. In the Senate, Josh Hawley, Republican of Missouri, has opened an investigation into how Flock uses its data. In the House, Keith Self, a Republican of Texas, introduced a bill to require federal agencies to get a warrant before accessing any similar data. "This is not a left issue, not a right issue," Self said. "It's a personal issue." How has Flock responded? Langley points out that the cameras don't do facial recognition, and the customer, not Flock, owns the images. "Think about the tooling that we ask local law enforcement to use," he says. "We give them a weapon, a gun, a taser, yet we're afraid to give them a camera that reads a license plate on a public road." As for misuse, the company says, Flock's records of search logs allow departments to identify which cops abuse their power. Still, the recent bad press spurred the firm to implement changes it says make it harder to use the system for anything other than legitimate crime solving. Case codes to justify a search, previously optional, will be mandatory, and the audit log will be upgraded so that Flock can detect abnormal search patterns and block those users. The default time for storing images before deletion, currently 30 days, will drop to a week. Yet the DeFlock activists aren't placated. "No guardrails," the group said in response to the new guidelines. "No regulations, no only if they really need to. Pinky promises. The cameras are coming down." That was this week's briefing entitled Tools of Surveillance. Next are two of the best columns in the United States this week. First, by Jonathan Martin in Politico, "Could Trump's policies flip the Senate? Republicans' midterm hopes may be consumed by a worsening prairie fire that might leave not only the House but the Senate in Democratic control," said Jonathan Martin. "Democrats need to flip four Republican seats to gain a 51-49 Senate majority, and President Trump's policies are putting seats in Ohio, Iowa, Michigan, and other purple and red states into play. Farmers in the once reliably red Great Plains states have been hit hard by a triple whammy of tariffs, rising input costs, and competition from imported beef that Trump introduced last week. With gas at more than $4 a gallon, no end in sight for the Iran war, and inflation still gouging paychecks, the anti-GOP anger may spread beyond the heartland. In a true blue wave election, Texas, Maine, and Alaska could elect Democratic senators. In Maine and Michigan, the two races they most need to win, Democrats are running progressive candidates who might alienate centrist independents. But both states border Canada, and the trade war economic consequences for local business could prove politically fatal for Republicans. When voters are unhappy, they go to the polls to punish the party in power. Sometimes politics isn't complicated. That article by Jonathan Martin in Politico, "Could Trump's policies flip the Senate?" And the next article is "The Lie Behind Democratic Socialism" by Joshua Zeltz in The Bulwark. When democratic socialists are asked what America should become, said Joshua Zeltz, they often point abroad to Scandinavia.
Socialists like Senator Bernie Sanders argue that the U.S. should adopt the universal health care, paid family leave, affordable university tuition, and social safety nets offered by Sweden, Norway, Denmark, and Finland. But what American socialists fail to mention is that to pay for these very expensive services, Scandinavian countries rely on high taxes for nearly everyone. Instead, democratic socialists promote the fantasy that by heavily taxing billionaires and corporations, the government can provide services that would literally cost trillions, but the math doesn't add up. In Scandinavia, even the middle class pays upward of 35% in income tax, with top marginal rates of more than 50% on higher earners, kicking in at least less than $100,000 in income. On top of that, Scandinavians pay value-added taxes of 25% on purchases, a flat tax on consumption that raises much of this country's revenue. Unless democratic socialists tell voters that everyone needs to pay much higher taxes for free health care and other goodies, their platform will remain an exercise in intellectual dishonesty. That article by Joshua Zeitz in The Bulwark, The Lie Behind Democratic Socialism. And in the sidebar section, it must be true because I read it in the tabloids, a Japanese city enlisted 1,800 volunteers to transport a portion of a 400-ton castle using an ancient technique called hikiya, in which buildings are placed on rollers. Hiroshika Castle, whose original structure dates to 1611, was first moved via the technique in 2015 to repair a wall damaged in an earthquake. Volunteers were drafted to put it back in place. Working in teams of 80, they pulled it about 16 feet. "It was fantastic," said one volunteer. "There's absolutely no other opportunity to pull a castle." And from the best columns internationally, first from Nepal, "A glacier destroyed my village." When my wife told me she'd heard the Himalayan village where I grew up had been swept away by a flood, said Arjun Pudel, I didn't believe her. Seoul Bazaar sits nearly 300 feet above the Trishihi riverbed, and the waters had never reached that high in living memory. But my chest tightened when I saw the reports. Much of the town now lies buried underwater in mud. Reached by phone, my sister-in-law confirmed the news. "There's nothing left," she said. "Most of the people are gone." The tsunami-like flood caused by the collapse of a massive glacier raged through the mountainous territory where Nepal borders China's Tibet region, and many members of my family, aunts, uncles, cousins, are among the over 5,000 people dead or missing. The river took the temple to Ram and the temple to Krishna, both of them sacred pilgrimage sites. It took the bullfighting arena. It took the market that fed us, the roads and bridges to the hospital, the nearby hydropower station, and it left no electricity, no phone signal, no internet. Those of us who weren't home when the flood struck are grieving together, sharing videos and photos from years gone by. I played in Seoul's squares, worked its fields, walked its road to school every morning. How could all of that disappear in an instant? That was from Nepal, "A glacier destroyed my village." And now from Canada, united by Trump's trade war. Canada is swelling with a nationalism, a patriotism, a rush of pride rarely seen before, said Lawrence Martin in the Globe and Mail. And we have Donald Trump to thank. It started soon after his inauguration when Trump broke the free trade agreement to put tariffs on our goods and threatened to make us a U.S. state. Canadians spontaneously rose up to boycott American products and cancel U.S. travel plans. And since then, we've been methodically broadening our market so we'll be less reliant on U.S. trade. When Trump then announced an outrageous 50% tariff on many Canadian goods last month, Prime Minister Mark Carney didn't flinch. He slapped retaliatory duties, also up to 50%, on hundreds of U.S. goods. Carney's firmness has sent his popularity soaring to towering heights as Canadians rally round the flag. It's also boosted our reputation as the leader among the middle powers. Others have backed down, but Canada points a middle finger right at the Mad King's lacquered face. While Carney acts the statesman, Ontario Premier Doug Ford has gotten down in the gutter with Trump, telling the U.S. president to kiss my ass, said Susan Delacourt in the Toronto Star. It's a kind of good cop, bad cop shtick that Carney and Ford have done, and it's keeping Canadians active and interested in this trade war. That's vital since we'll need to hold on to our anger at the U.S. once the pain of the tariffs begins to bite.
In that same spirit, Carney may want to thank Trump for his explosion of anti-Canada rants on Truth Social. His insults and threats only make Canadian resolve stronger. Yet Ford walked back his rash words last week, said Stephen Mayer, also in the Star, because he understands how much his province stands to lose. Canada is willingly entering an asymmetric trade war with the largest and most powerful country in the world. If Trump chooses, he can easily drive us into a recession. Despite our progress over the past year, Canada is still unacceptably dependent on exports to the U.S., earning $77 billion per month shipping goods south. And as that trade slows, many Canadian companies could go out of business. Still, after the U.S. added outrageous demands, exclusive access to our critical minerals, and restrictions on our right to trade with others, Carney had to walk away. That article was Canada United by Trump's Trade War. And in Ireland, Speeding the Wrong Way on Purpose by Kathy Sheridan in the Irish Times. Steal or borrow a car, cram your mates inside, and speed the wrong way down the street, filming yourself swerving to avoid a head-on collision. It was obvious that this was viral TikTok trend sweeping Ireland and the UK, and it would end in multiple tragedies, said Kathy Sheridan. Five boys, all between 15 and 18, were killed in such a crash in County Kildare last month. Their collision with another car caused serious injuries to three sisters and a little boy, whose family is forever changed. It's an addiction, this pitiable craving for status in the form of clicks, likes, and viral posts. These boys felt like masters of the universe, giving a defiant middle finger to the law, to society's rules, to their own heartbroken relatives and family, to death itself. At this age, though, boys are not even masters of themselves. They're wired almost for self-obliterating dares. Fingerporting may seem useless since we can't bring back the dead or uninjure the broken, but we can try to avert another such tragedy. The oblivious parents deserve some of the blame for not knowing what their sons were up to. Most culpable, though, are the tech companies that allow dangerous trends to spread. While families mourn, social media platforms steam on, publishing crimes and hate speech. That from Ireland, Speeding the Wrong Way on Purpose. Next are this week's talking points. First, Hassan Piker, an albatross for El-Sayed. The outcome of Michigan's high-stakes Senate race may come down to a streamer from California, said Alexei Kosef in the Washington Post. Democratic candidate Abdul El-Sayed is facing a campaign crisis after his friend and political ally Hassan Piker, a progressive influencer with millions of followers, suggested in a live stream that if Jewish Americans continue to support Israel, eventually someone's going to come around and take action, not against the state of Israel, mind you, but against American Jews. Republican opponent Mike Rogers immediately played up El-Sayed's ties to his fellow Muslim Piker, calling the streamer his running mate. El-Sayed attempted to mend bridges with Michigan's Jewish community but refused to disavow Piker outright. If you want to make this race about a streamer in California, he said, I just think we're missing the boat. It shouldn't have taken this long for prominent Democrats to confront their party's anti-Semitism problem, said David Drucker in Bloomberg. Piker has been spouting anti-Semitic and anti-Israel nonsense since at least last year, even as El-Sayed brought him on the campaign trail. Some liberal activists see Piker as the Democrats' version of Joe Rogan, helping them reach voters under 30, but his incendiary rhetoric risks Democrats' historically strong bond with Jewish voters. Some Democrats are complaining that Republicans aren't required to denounce right-wing influencers like the racist and Islamophobic Lauren Loomer, said Michelle Goldberg in the New York Times. True enough, but as an avatar of the insurgent left, Piker has made it clear he wants to purge all Zionists who believe in a Jewish homeland from Democratic ranks. Even though I'm critical of Israel's policy, like it or not, El-Sayed's alliance with Piker is one of the most important questions at stake in the election, said Jonathan Chait in The Atlantic. Piker is not only virulently anti-Israel, he's a self-described Marxist who's expressed admiration for Mao Zedong and once said America deserved 9/11. El-Sayed has said he intends to use his victory as a platform to move the Democratic Party to the left. His victory in November could throw open the doors of the party to a strain of militant politics that many Jews justifiably consider dangerous.
Given that the alternative, the Republican Rogers, is an animate Trump supporter, Michigan Democrats face a grim choice. That talking point was Hassan Piker, an albatross for El Sayed. Next, is Putin expanding the war to NATO? CIA Director John Ratcliffe's unannounced trip to Moscow last week lasted just hours, said Thomas Wright in The Atlantic. But it's a strong indication that a cornered Vladimir Putin is getting more dangerous. Ukraine is striking military targets and oil infrastructure deep into Russia, triggering an energy crisis that has left 7 in 10 gas stations empty and is turning the front into a kill box that has killed 500,000 Russians and wounded an additional 900,000. This rising public dissatisfaction with the war. Ratcliffe's message to his Russian intelligence counterpart reportedly underscored this bleak situation while urging the Kremlin to seek a negotiated end to the war before its military and economic position grows even weaker. But Ratcliffe also warned Putin not to launch strikes on a NATO country because U.S. intelligence received credible signals that he planned to do exactly that. Putin isn't going to move more decisively toward diplomacy anytime soon, said retired Australian General Mick Ryan in his Substack newsletter. Days after Ratcliffe's visit, Russia test-launched a nuclear-capable intercontinental ballistic missile, the first nuclear saber-rattling by Putin for some time. He likely won't take on NATO outright in a conventional attack, said Bloomberg in an editorial, but he's testing boundaries. German and British intelligence report that hybrid attacks on Ukraine's allies in Western Europe now occur daily, including sabotage, undersea cable cutting, and cyber attacks. Since 2024, dozens of mysterious drones have been sighted over European air and submarine bases. In early August, German authorities found one laden with explosives near a Ukrainian cargo plane in Leipzig. Russia may be signaling it's prepared for more aggressive action against NATO countries. Eventually, the West will have to respond. Putin's only real priority is his own survival, said The Economist. Ukrainian drone attacks and energy shortages have shattered the veneer of normal life in Russia, and its autocratic president is growing nervous about public discontent. If his military fails to take all of eastern Ukraine, he reportedly told cronies, they'll hang me. Putin remains guided by the criminal logic of his regime, never showing weakness. That suggests he'll pursue some new way to escalate the conflict. Whatever form it takes, it will doubtless increase populist suffering and contribute to instability, both inside and outside the country, also that one man can save his own skin. That was Putin expanding the war to NATO. And next, Dolly Parton, the last great uniter. Whatever phantasmagorical thing a real American might be, there has never been one realer than Dolly Parton, said Catherine Schultz in The New Yorker. A self-made millionaire who was born in a one-room cabin in the Smoky Mountains, the beloved singer, songwriter, and philanthropist who died last week at 80 embodied our national ideal of authenticity. She was even authentic in her embrace of artifice. The wigs, the eyelashes, the boob jobs, quipping, it cost a lot of money to look this cheap. Then there was her music. She connected with Americans of all ages, races, and classes, with songs of hope, home, and hardscrabble happiness, whether recalling a jacket her mother stitched from rags on Coat of Many Colors or mourning a romance of I'll Always Love You. Parton was often called the queen of country music, but there was nothing monarchical about her. She was democratic to her bones, of the people and by the people and for the people, the duly elected president of the United States of America. Parton was the one person who could unite a deeply divided country, said Zachary B. Wolfe in CNN.com. She embraced her LGBTQ fans and penned the feminist anthem 9 to 5, but wouldn't call herself a feminist, preferring woman in business. She dismissed herself as a Jezebel, but openly discussed her Christian faith. Her mourners ranged from President Trump, who lowered flags to half-staff in her honor, to the Democratic Socialist of America, who declared her a working-class hero. She maintained professional political agnosticism, always deflecting with a plain-spoken Dollyism that entered all sides. No one was surprised when she was ranked the most popular public figure in April, with a net favorability of plus 65, 51 points ahead of her closest competitor, former President Barack Obama.
Her death hits harder coming when that other faux blonde, 80-year-old, is spreading chaos, said Jackie Combs in the Los Angeles Times. Both Dolly and Donald are American originals. She was a fairy tale version of the American dream, while Trump is an entitled rich kid, another all-American archetype. Her philanthropy was real and global. His charitable foundation was fraudulent and forced to shut down. Parton represented an America where people find connections in agreement, not division, said Christian Schneider in National Review. Those seeking to make America great again should strive to do so in Dolly's vision. In death, she pulled off one last remarkable feat, getting the entire country to agree on something. The nationwide grief wasn't performative. It was recognition that something genuinely irreplaceable had left the room. That talking point was Dolly Parton, the last great uniter. And the last talking point today is trade war. Say hello to Lake America. The cartographer-in-chief is at it again, said Stephen Collinson in CNN.com, slamming Canadians as nasty people for failing to cave to his trade war demands. President Trump last week signed an executive order directing the Interior Department to officially rename Lake Ontario, which borders New York and Ontario, as Lake America. And Trump hinted that his renaming spree, which began with a post-inaugural rebranding of the Gulf of Mexico as the Gulf of America, could soon spread to the oceans. We have a Gulf and we have a lake, Trump said at the White House signing ceremony. So maybe we'll have to change the name of the Atlantic and or the Pacific. Canada quickly rejected Trump's ridiculous lake rebranding, said Nia Prater in the New York. Prime Minister Mark Carney noted that Ontario's name was bestowed by Native Americans more than 400 years ago, while Ontario Premier Doug Ford put up a giant billboard on the lakeshore near a U.S. border saying, Lake Ontario, now and always. New York Governor Kathy Hochul said her state would also reject Trump's name change. Trump thinks he's making a show of strength, said Paul Wallman in public notice, but his gambit reveals that he's weak and getting weaker. With his pathological need to dominate, he tried to bully Ottawa into submission with 50% tariffs, only for Canada to stand strong and retaliate with matching tariffs that will hurt American businesses. Unable to end the idiotic dispute he started, Trump could respond only with this juvenile lake stunt. The president views voters basically as infants who haven't yet developed object permanence, said Jeffrey Blahar in National Review. He believes that if he can get the media talking about something else, then Americans will think their real problems, like rising gas and grocery prices, no longer exist. But they do, and Americans will pay a steep price in the midterms for failing to address them. Lake America is a glaring demonstration of just how desperate, isolated, and out of ideas Trump is, said Arwar Madari in The Guardian. His approval rating has cratered to 33%. We're stuck in a war with Iran with no off-ramp in sight, and America's reputation has plummeted globally. Meanwhile, Trump is trying to self-soothe by changing lake names and slapping his own name on everything from the Kennedy Center to battleships. Lacking the intellectual and diplomatic ability to reshape reality to his liking, our floundering president is trying to rebrand it instead. That last talking point was trade war. Say hello to Lake America. Next is this week's poll watch. 55% of Americans say politicians who vow to help the working class are just trying to win votes. Only 25% of those who describe themselves as working class say politicians generally want to help them. Among working-class voters, 38% say Democrats best represent them, while 32% say Republicans do. 59% say the term working-class broadly describes them, while 31% say it does not. Next is the health and science section. First, the plague stalking pro football. At least 25%, but probably closer to 60%, of all former NFL players who died between 2016 and 2021 had chronic traumatic encephalopathy, a major new study suggests. The degenerative brain disease, often triggered by repeated blows to the head, can cause memory loss, depression, and poor impulse control. A previous analysis had detected CTE in 99% of donated NFL brains, but those samples were skewed. Families often provided the organs precisely because they had noticed troubling symptoms. To get a better picture, a team research from
Boston University, Mass General Brigham, and the Concussion and CTE Foundation weighed brain bank diagnoses against every NFL death on record. Of 878 players who died in the window, 235 had donated their brains, and 215 of those, 91.4%, showed CTE. To take players who didn't donate their brains into account, the researchers estimated a range for possible CTE prevalence of between 24.5% and 97.7%, saying the true figure is likely somewhere in the middle. Much of the damage is done before the players turn pro, in drills and games during college, high school, and even youth leagues, the study found. We know that nearly 70% of head impacts are occurring in practice, lead author Daniel Dashevar says to CNN. Without changing a single minute of a game time at any of those levels, we can be substantially reducing the cumulative head impact burden. Next, a vitamin for your mood? For some people, a cheap vitamin could work like an antidepressant, reports the Times of the UK. Researchers gave 268 volunteers daily pills of either vitamin B6, B12, or a placebo and measured their mood after the month. Among those who began the study depressed, the ones taking B6 saw their symptoms drop by half, an effect about three times stronger than the dummy pill and more than five times that of B12. The doses were potent at 100 milligrams, more than 50 times what most people get from food. While B6 occurs naturally in chicken, fish, and eggs, no meal regimen could come close to offering that amount. Researchers say the likely reason is that B6 boosts serotonin, dopamine, and other chemical messengers that steady mood. The caution that the study's results are only proof of a concept and larger trials are needed. Still, the appeal is plain, as a B6 pill can cost less than a dime. I don't think you're going to shift medical opinion away from antidepressants, says lead author David Field of the University of Reading in England, but the potential economic benefits of this intervention are huge. Next, the hottest seas on record. The world's oceans were hotter this August than at any point since records began, reports The Guardian of the UK, and probably since millennia before civilization arose. The average sea surface temperature outside the polar regions climbed to 21.1 degrees Celsius, or about 70 degrees Fahrenheit, a level unmatched in at least 12,000 years, and perhaps since the last interglacial period, roughly 125,000 years ago. The timing is highly unusual, because sea temperatures usually peak in March or April, after the southern hemisphere's summer. This spike is being driven by the rapidly building El Niño that's on course to be the strongest in a century. It comes on top of the steady rise in heat caused by climate change, of which the seas absorb more than 90%. The effects are mounting, from swelling sea levels to fiercer storms and marine heat waves, now blanketing roughly 42% of the world's oceans. El Niño is adding heat to the system, but it's doing so on top of decades of human-driven warming, said Samantha Burgess, a marine geochemist with the EU's Copernicus Climate Change Service. The consequences are already visible. And lastly, what a trebuchet wrecks. The injuries resemble those of a modern car crash victim, a skull cracked in 61 places, legs twisted and snapped, the whole skeleton wrenched by a blow of tremendous speed and force. Yet the man whose remains were unearthed in 1997 beneath the Royal Chapel of Scotland's Stirling Castle died 700 years ago. For decades, the cause of death for Skeleton 150, likely a castle defender in his 20s or early 30s who was killed when the English stormed the hilltop fortress in 1304, remained a mystery. Now researchers believe, hurled from a trebuchet, the largest and most fearsome catapult of the age. These destructive machines flung heavy projectiles using a counterweight and pivoting arm, mainly to batter walls, but they killed indiscriminately. Records confirm trebuchets were fired during the 1304 siege, and King Edward I delayed accepting a Scottish surrender so that he could test a giant version of the weapon, nicknamed the Warwolf. It's not fully established that the Warwolf killed Skeleton 150, reports the New York Times, but it was a huge, huge trauma, says co-author Joe Buckberry, a biological anthropologist at the University of Bradford, and thankfully, an instantaneous death. From the consumer section,
For those who have everything, musical instruments are, of course, designed to make sound, but not every housemate or neighbor wants to listen to your practice sessions, which is why the Yamaha Silent Violin SV250 exists. Yamaha has been producing a range of quote-unquote silent instruments for years, including guitars, pianos, and even brass horns. While not strictly silent, these instruments vastly reduce the acoustic volume produced with headphones picking up the slack. The violin, which of course has no body, produces superb tone for the player. The sound in the room, no louder than a wasp on a window pane. And let's honor Dolly Parton again, the country star who rose from rags to rhinestones. There was far more to Dolly Parton than met the eye, and there was a lot that met the eye. Clad in towering blonde wigs, with sparkling skin-tight outfits accentuating a bust that launched 1,000 late-show quips, she combined showbiz glamour with garish excess. A rhinestone shines just as good as a diamond, she often said. But behind the glitz was profound talent, as well as a grit and generosity that made her one of country music's biggest stars and a beloved international icon. Rising from Appalachian poverty, Parton wrote thousands of songs, including classics such as Jolene and Coat of Many Colors. She recorded 25 number one country hits and won 10 Grammys. She starred in movies such as 9 to 5 and Steel Magnolias, and she was a shrewd businesswoman who blazed a trail through a male-dominated industry, amassing a fortune estimated at $450 million and giving millions to charity. She was also a quip machine with a bracing wit, who poked fun at herself while making clear she was not to be underestimated. "I'm not offended by all the dumb blonde jokes because I know I'm not dumb," she said, "and I also know that I'm not blonde." Raised in eastern Tennessee's Smoky Mountains, Parton had a dirt-poor upbringing that shaped every aspect of her life and career, said the Times of the UK. Her father was an illiterate sharecropper whose 12 children shared a one-room cabin with no running water or electricity. A musical prodigy, steeped in Appalachian mountain and bluegrass music, she wrote her first song by age 6. Encouraged by a songwriting uncle, she appeared on local radio and cut her first record by the age of 11. The day after graduating from high school, she boarded a bus to Nashville with a suitcase of songs, said the Associated Press. She signed a deal with Monument Records and in 1966 released her first country hit, Dumb Blonde, a plucky takedown of female stereotypes. That same year, she married Carl Dean, an asphalt contractor she met in a laundromat. He avoided the limelight entirely, and they stayed together until his death in 2025. In 1967, she scored a break when she was tapped by Porter Wagoner to be a regular on his TV show. The pair recorded numerous duets at Parton's, continued to pursue a solo career, gradually shifting her country warble to a more polished pop-leaning style. As her hits dried up in 2000, Parton turned toward the music of her youth, said Rolling Stone, recording bluegrass and gospel songs. She remained an unstoppable force with a flurry of world tours, studio albums, film projects, corporate partnerships, and books. A major philanthropist, she endowed college scholarships, raised money for disaster victims, and gave $1 million to help fund research that led to Moderna's COVID vaccine. Her Imagination Library has distributed more than 300 million books to young children worldwide. For all her accomplishments, Parton said being a songwriter was the guts and the root of the whole thing, and how she'd like to be remembered. "You're putting something in the world that wasn't there yesterday," she said, "and which you hope people are still going to be singing after you've gone." That was the obituary of the country star who rose from rags to rhinestones. And from a sidebar section, a United Arab Emirates official known as the Spy Sheikh controls the largest stake, 49%, in the holding company behind the Trump family's soon-to-be-launched cryptocurrency bank. Last year, Sheikh Tanun bin Zayed Al Nahyan and his co-investors also acquired a 49% stake in the Trump-backed crypto firm World Liberty Financial. That concludes today's readings from the week. This has been Jody Franco for Vocal Point, home of the Georgia Radio Reading Service. Thank you for listening to Vocal Point.

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3: Okay, I'll be right there, guys. Hey, oh, Deb, come on in. 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
4: The who test guys?
3: Didn't you see the paper Sunday? The Surgeon General issued another warning.
4: Oh, like the cigarette warning?
3: Exactly. 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
4: You're kidding me, right? 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
4: But I don't smell any radon in my house.
3: No, nobody can smell radon. 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
4: Oh, great.
3: No, hey, it's no big deal. 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
4: So how did you find them?
3: First, you go to the EPA website.
5: Learn more. 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
6: Mommy, I'll get it.
3: Oh, I'll be right there.
4: Me too.

Welcome to the Pet Hour. I'm your host, Amy, here with my cat, Squishy, bringing you news from the animal world. Our first article is kind of a sad one. It comes from the BBC, September 9th. Pet loss stigma makes owners downplay their grief. The vast majority of owners say stigma around pet loss makes them downplay their grief to family and friends, a new survey reveals. More than 70% of the 4,000 people who took part in the RSPCA's research believe pet grief is not taken seriously, which is why the animal charity has launched a Not Just a Pet campaign. Suzanne Norbury from Bristol said after her cherished rescue cat Penny died in 2025, the emptiness was overwhelming. Dr. Erin Hope Thompson, a clinical psychologist, said pet grief isn't recognized anywhere near as much as it should be, and that's a sad reality. We need to stop asking who died and start asking how significant is this loss. About 57% of owners said they intentionally hid their heartache from others, and almost 31% said a pet's death felt like losing a best friend. Norbury added that she was not prepared for how empty her home felt after Penny's death. "We shared so many special and unforgettable moments together," she said. "The things you miss most can take you by surprise. I missed hearing little paws moving across rooms and even the sound of her scratching at the furniture." As part of the RSPCA's Not Just a Pet campaign, the animal charity has launched a new toolkit providing bereavement support and raising awareness of unacknowledged grief. Joe Dedman, senior in memory manager, said, "At the RSPCA, we know pets aren't just pets. They're often our best friends and our family. That's why we really hope our toolkit will help families navigate the challenges of pet loss, ensuring they feel heard, understood, and supported during such a tough time." Dr. Thompson, founder and CEO of bereavement charity The Loss Foundation, said pet loss could be particularly difficult for children to navigate. The survey revealed 9 out of 10 parents felt unprepared for the questions and emotions that followed. When children have had a close relationship with a pet, giving them clear opportunities to say goodbye is vital, Thompson said. Otherwise, from their perspective, their best friend has simply disappeared. However, the clinical psychologist believes this first heartbreak can serve as an opportunity for parents to model healthy grieving. "We can show children how to look after themselves when they're sad, how to talk about grief, and how we carry

when to stop treating and let a beloved animal die. Surprisingly, that decision has become more difficult. Not because veterinary medicine has failed us. Quite the opposite. It has succeeded. 40 years ago, the human-animal bond was there, but it didn't even have a name. Today, our pets sleep in our beds, accompany us on vacations, have insurance policies, and increasingly occupy a place in our emotional lives, once reserved almost exclusively for other people. Our world changed, too. We became busier, more isolated, less certain. In a chaotic world, our animals became a refuge. When I read the headlines, I hug our cat, Tommy. When I watch the evening news, I take our dogs, Gracie and Eliza, for a walk. Nothing seems to abate stress quite like burying one's face in a warm flank of fur. I have known countless clients who sheepishly admitted that losing a pet was harder than losing a parent, sibling, or friend. They often feel guilty saying it. I understand why. Our animals share our homes, beds, and routines. We cook for them, talk to them, and worry about them. They don't judge us or hold grudges. Their love is pure love, and we are responsible for them entirely. That responsibility adds to the emotional decision-making. When I began practicing, there were things we simply could not do. Today, veterinary medicine offers CT scans, MRIs, sophisticated surgery, chemotherapy, and treatments for diseases that once meant certain death. There is enormous joy in being able to save a life, but every new possibility creates another question. How much longer should we keep going? The question became personal for me with Christopher. Christopher was my first dog, a magnificent Great Dane who weighed more than I did. He was silly, sweet, affectionate, and my shadow through veterinary school, internship, and residency. At 9, Christopher developed dilated cardiomyopathy. By 10, he had already exceeded his prognosis. Then one night, his stomach twisted. I knew immediately what had happened. Technically, Christopher had already lived longer than we had been given, but he had not exceeded our time together. We operated. I rationalized it. I told myself the surgery wouldn't be painful and that I would be there afterward for him to use my lap as a pillow. His heart was too sick. Despite everything we did, he deteriorated. He looked at me with those enormous brown eyes. He would fight as long as I asked him to fight. I had to be the one to tell him he didn't have to fight anymore. With trembling hands and an agonized heart, I pushed the plunger until he relaxed into heaven. I knew I had done the right thing. I also knew I had pushed too hard, perhaps 6 hours too long. Would I make the same decision today? Probably not, but I also know I could not have tried. Christopher taught me something I have carried throughout my career. Love, like tears, can cloud your judgment. Sometimes love makes us want to do everything. Sometimes love requires us to stop. Years later, I had to relearn the lesson again with Murphy, a perfect standard poodle, and my husband's first dog. Murphy developed lymphoma. We agreed we would treat him as long as he tolerated chemotherapy and wasn't suffering. There would be no heroics. Eventually, my husband said, enough. He was right. The day we euthanized Murphy, I vomited because I knew I had procrastinated. I had allowed my hope and perhaps my profession to get in the way of what I already knew. That experience fundamentally changed how I practiced medicine. Unfortunately, it took me twice to learn the lesson. When I graduated, my job seemed simple: cure disease, keep patients alive. Somewhere along the way, I realized I had the wrong patient. I wasn't treating the dog or cat. I was treating the relationship between that animal and the person who loved them. My job wasn't simply to maximize the length of my patient's life. It was to maximize its quality and protect the bond that made that life meaningful. I didn't want the cat spending its final days hiding

under the bed because every interaction had become a battle over medication. I didn't want the dog undergoing procedure after procedure simply because there was one more test we could run. Most of all, I didn't want an owner looking back and saying, "I waited too long." I have heard those words many times. I have said them myself. So what can I counsel? First, don't wait for your pet to tell you they're ready. They may never tell you. Animals are remarkably stoic. Second, pay attention to appetite. Most animals love to eat. When that changes significantly, pay attention. Third, keep a quality of life calendar. Each night, give your pet a number from 1 to 10. 10 is a wonderful day. 1 is terrible. Write it down and watch the trend. It can give you some objectivity when your heart cannot. Fourth, look into their eyes. Ask how they feel. Then be willing to hear the answer. The hardest lesson is also the simplest. Don't wait too long. We imagine death as a peaceful moment when an animal closes its eyes and drifts away. Sometimes it is. Often it isn't. There may be pain, anxiety, seizures, difficulty breathing, or other suffering, but we can make the end less frightening. We can ask for help. We can choose before a crisis makes the decision for us. And then we can grieve. Our grief should never be guilt. It should be evidence of our love. Our relationships with animals are worthy of mourning. They are worthy of remembrance. They are worthy of ritual. I have had the extraordinary privilege of seeing what animals do for us. They make us laugh. They comfort us. They give us routine and purpose. They sit beside us when we're sick. And they love us without asking us to become someone else first. I spent my career caring for them. Now, as a playwright, I have begun trying to honor the bond itself. Perhaps that is the bargain we make when we bring an animal into our lives. We agree to love them, we agree to care for them, and eventually we agree to let them go. It is a terrible bargain. It is also one I would make again and again. And now for something much, much lighter and quite different from the September-October issue of Good Housekeeping, keep costumes safe for pets. With this simple advice, Halloween won't be scary for your four-legged friends. I can tell you that for Squish, any costume is too much costume. But here we go. Who can resist a pup dressed up as a taco or a cat who's sporting bat wings? Unfortunately, not all pet costumes are a sweet idea. The top concerns are fit, airflow, and stress, says Scarlett Magdalene, a veterinarian and the founder of the Regenerative Sanctuary, a holistic veterinary clinic. A costume that's too tight can restrict breathing, circulation, or movement, and one that's too loose can snag on furniture or outdoor hazards. A safe costume should let the pet sit, lie down, climb stairs, and move comfortably with nothing blocking their vision, compressing their ears, restricting their breathing, or changing how they walk. The best costume is one your pet can happily forget they're wearing, says veterinarian Jeff Feynman, author of Path to Pet Wellness. Buttons, bells, bows, plastic gems, and dangling ribbons can become choking hazards. Skip masks, which can interfere with vision and restrict airflow, and avoid elastic bands that are too tight. Many inexpensive costumes are made from synthetic fabrics that trap heat or irritate sensitive skin. Choose breathable materials without strong chemical odors, and make sure the costume isn't flammable. Doing a trial run several days before Halloween can show you how your pet will react to wearing the costume. Watch for signs of stress. Pay attention to your pet's body language while they are in costume. Indications of stress can include panting, lip licking, pacing,
flattening the ears, crouching, attempting to remove the costume, and freezing in place. Cats and dogs should not be forced to get used to a costume they're actively resisting, says Magdalene. Feynman encourages pet parents to pay attention to an animal's beam, behavior, energy, appetite, and mood. A pet who suddenly seems withdrawn, restless, or uninterested in treats may be communicating discomfort. And finally, don't dress just any pet. Not everyone is a good candidate for a costume. Flat-faced breeds such as pugs and Persian cats are especially vulnerable because of their existing breathing challenges. Pets who are older, recovering from illness, or highly anxious may also be more comfortable without costumes. They can join in on the fun by, for instance, wearing a Halloween-themed bandana or posing with a pumpkin. And I can tell you, as far as Squish is concerned, there is no such thing as a good costume. Bandanas can go fly a kite. Just leave Squish alone. From Instagram, Portland is holding a chicken beauty contest. And this came out September 14th. Portland is holding a beauty contest for chickens next Saturday. There is also an interpretive dance competition. I have been trying to find out how exactly one judges the beauty of a chicken because I have questions. Are we looking at feathers, posture, personality? Does confidence count? Is there a swimsuit portion? Nobody got back to me in time, which means I refuse to make up official chicken pageant rules for the internet. But here is what is real. Portland Weird Fest takes over Oaks Park on September 19th with more than 60 weird vendors, live performers, roaming characters, a kids' rave, an interpretive dance competition, and the return of the Chicken Beauty Contest. And somewhere between the chicken in the tutu and the interpretive dancing, I realized this is exactly the sort of thing I never want Portland to lose. Weird Portland United is a local nonprofit whose whole reason for existing is to support the artists, creators, performers, and wonderfully strange people who keep making this city feel like itself. Because Keep Portland Weird is funny until you realize somebody actually has to do the keeping. Somebody has to say yes when another person says, "Hear me out. Chicken beauty contest." And I've got to admit, I would dearly love to be in Portland this weekend and see what a chicken beauty contest looks like. And this past week, I learned about a new type of sheep, or I should rephrase that, a type of sheep that is new to me. Very small, very adorable, makes a good pet, and also is very useful in vineyards and other places to keep down weeds. And the type of sheep is the baby doll. And from the Old English Baby Doll Southdown Sheep Registry, here's some information about this sheep. One of the oldest of the English breeds of sheep is the Southdown, originating on the Southdown Hills of Sussex County, England. These small sheep were known for their extreme hardiness and produced meat with unmatched tenderness and flavor than any other breed of sheep. In 1780, John Ellman realized the potential of these animals and set out to standardize the Southdown breed. In England, these small Southdowns grew in popularity up until 1908, when there were approximately 367 registered flocks totaling about 110,000 ewes. The growth of this breed's development slowed in the early 1900s as World War I brought a sharp decline in their numbers. By the end of World War II, the demand for larger cuts of meat had almost forced the breed into extinction. It is believed that the breed reached the United States in 1803.
Their popularity grew and later declined in nearly the same pattern that had occurred in England. The small South Down could not satisfy the consumer demand for larger cuts of meat. This was a significant factor in the development and mass production of the larger, leggier South Down of today. This divergence from the original breed standards was the beginning of what would later become two distinct lines, the South Down and the miniature or original South Down. In breeding for these larger characteristics, however, many of the original miniature attributes were bred out and nearly lost. Each year brought a further decline in the number of the original South Downs. In 1986, Mr. Robert Mock began a search for the sheep with the original bloodlines that conformed to the original South Down of the 1700s. Finding them proved to be difficult. At one point, they were believed to be extinct. After a four-year search, two small flocks totaling 26 sheep were located. However, this group would not be able to provide a sustainable gene pool. After further extensive searching, a total of 350 of these miniature sheep were located. Many of them still carried their original South Down registration papers. To distinguish these small sheep from the larger modern-day South Down, Mr. Mock named them Old English Baby Doll South Downs. To keep this line pure, a registry was formed. Only adults 2 years and older were accepted so that they could be judged against the original conformation standards as verified by a veterinarian. Each sheep's registration application was passed before a board of three members of the breed association. After this initial review and acceptance period, the foundation flock registry was closed in 1991. The term foundation flock is still used to refer to this original pool of sheep. Subsequently, the process of registering lambs from this original foundation flock began. For more history on the registry, see 15 years and 7,832 baby dolls later and still growing. Uses for the baby doll South Down. Old English baby doll South Downs are outstanding pets who produce wool that is a hand spinner's delight. They provide organic weeding and make excellent companion animals and are also a sound investment opportunity. These little baby doll sheep make excellent companions for the young, elderly, and disabled. Their gentle nature makes them a joy to own, and their diminutive size makes them an excellent choice for 4-H projects. Baby doll fleece generally runs in the 19 to 22 micron range, which puts the fleece in the class of cashmere. Baby doll fleece also has more barbs per inch than any other wool type, making it ideal for blending with other fibers. Weeding trials were sponsored and monitored by the association utilizing baby dolls as organic weeders. They have been used with great success in wine vineyards as well as fruit and berry orchards since they will not harm the fruits, girdle trunks of trees, or harm shrubs. They leave the grounds well-groomed and fertilize the soil as they graze. Baby doll South Downs are wonderful companion animals for the non-aggressive livestock. Their calm, docile disposition has a soothing effect on other livestock. They should not be kept with intact male llamas or alpacas who may attempt breeding with them. It is wise to introduce them gradually to other livestock by putting them in separate paddocks when they first arrive to their new home. This gives their new friends an opportunity to say hi without it being overwhelming to the baby doll sheep. Baby dolls require the same care as other sheep breeds, such as hoof trimming, warming, vaccinations, and yearly shearing. The handling facilities and feed are not as costly as with larger breeds. Shelter can be minimal except at lambing time. Good fences are essential more for protection from predators than containment, since baby dolls do not challenge fences and do not wander far. Portable electric mesh fences are great if you do not have permanent fencing. Feed, salt, and mineral blocks are important for good health, but you must make sure you do not give any sheep copper.
Any feed, salt, or mineral block that has copper in it must be kept out of the reach of any sheep. Why everyone loves their baby doll South Downs. The baby doll woolly teddy bear face will always give you a smile. Their short legs, along with their small size, allows them the ability to do well in small areas. They are ideal for suburban lot owners who want the tranquility of sheep as living lawn ornaments. Both ewes and rams are polled, have no horns, and are non-aggressive by nature. The ewes are very good mothers, often raising twins and triplets with ease. Because baby doll South Downs are an ancient breed, they are not prone to many of the modern sheep problems and are resistant to foot rot. In general, they are cared for like any other sheep, which includes worming, hoof trimming, shearing, and vaccination. And I should point out, they keep talking about the diminutive size of these sheep. These sheep come in at under 2 feet tall, so they really are small and cute. Return to their homeland. One of the major goals of the original Baby Down South Down Registry, Baby Doll South Down Registry, was to return the original breed to England, where the little sheep had been extinct for over 50 years. This goal was accomplished in 1999, but their numbers are so few that they remain on the Rare Breeds Survival Trust list. Because of their strong flocking instinct, baby dolls do not do well as singles. They thrive on companionship and must be with their own kind or another breed of sheep or goat. Due to this fact, lambs should only be sold in pairs if the buyer does not already have companions for their lamb. From Fox Channel 8, updated September 15th, popular pet supplements recalled over salmonella concern. Two supplements for dogs sold through popular online retailers are being recalled over concerns the products could be contaminated with salmonella, according to the U.S. Food and Drug Administration. In a recall alert, the FDA announced the company FI, that's F-I, of New York, New York, was recalling a calming supplement and a dietary supplement after learning they could be contaminated due to an ingredient supplied to FI's manufacturer. The FDA warns pet owners that salmonella can affect the animals eating the product and that there is also a potential risk to humans handling a contaminated product or animal waste. The recalled supplements were distributed directly to consumers and through online retailers, Amazon and Chewy.com. Here's what pet owners should check for. Phi calming supplement for dogs, 180 gram, lot number 26118, UPC code 85006480011, or Phi 8-in-1 formula supplements for dogs, 180 grams, lot number 26159, UPC code 85005511684. According to the FDA, the manufacturer has suspended production while it investigates. The company is also notifying all affected customers out of an abundance of caution. The FDA warns pet owners that animals with salmonella infections may become lethargic and have diarrhea or bloody diarrhea, fever, and vomiting. Some pets will have only decreased appetite, fever, and abdominal pain. Infected but otherwise healthy pets can be carriers and infect other animals or humans. If your animal has consumed any of the recalled products and has these symptoms, please contact your veterinarian, states the recall alert. Healthy people who suspect they may be infected with salmonella are advised to monitor themselves for some or all of the following symptoms: nausea, vomiting, diarrhea or bloody diarrhea, abdominal cramping, and fever. Rarely, salmonella can result in additional ailments, including arterial infections, endocarditis,
arthritis, muscle pain, eye irritation, and urinary tract symptoms, warns the FDA. Consumers exhibiting these signs after having contact with this product should contact their health care provider. Well, here's a truly weird one. From The Guardian, September 9th, Inglorious Baristas. Why is Brad Pitt making coffee for 16 abusive dogs? Brad Pitt has a new movie out this month, The Heart of the Beast, about an emotionally damaged man who forms a life-saving bond with a dog. If that sounds familiar, maybe it's because you've seen The Call of the Wild, or maybe it's because you've seen A Dog's Way Home, or maybe it's because you've seen Dog, or, look, you get the idea. But perhaps Brad Pitt knows that getting people to see something as unimaginative as The Heart of the Beast is an uphill struggle, because that would explain why he has just made an advert that looks and feels much more like the Brad Pitt dog movie that deserves to be made. In short, it is an advert where Brad Pitt gets loudly disparaged by a number of dogs for an extended period of time. As reported by Variety, the commercial is for the DeLonghi Magnifica Duo, an all-singing, all-dancing coffee machine that retails in the UK for about £700. But really, the product is beside the point. The main point is that the advert, running to almost 2 minutes, sees Brad Pitt stumble around cluelessly while a small army of real dogs, all of whom have names, some of whom are dressed in human clothes, shout insults at him. As he wanders into his living room, some of the dogs, in subtitle, tell him he woke up too late. They tell him to make a hot coffee, and even though he has started to make a cold one, he drops his head and sullenly obliges. Then another dog says that he can't have any coffee at all until his attitude improves. Okay, he mumbles in return, like a put-upon sitcom dad. The dogs berate him for his slovenliness and his stupidity, and when he finally snaps and tells them to go and fetch a stick, they make him fetch a stick for them instead. It's a weird advert. It is slightly reminiscent of the bizarre Chinese commercial for Chinese vitamins from a few years back, when Tom Hiddleston cooks you breakfast before looking straight into your eyes and promising that he's going to have sex with you. The difference is that while you could tell that Hiddleston desperately hoped that nobody would see his ad, Pitt's has been made for an American market. He wants you to see this. Of course, it helps that the weirdness is deliberate. The commercial was directed by Spike Jones, the visionary director of no films at all for the last 13 years. The world has been crying out for a new film by Jones, and if the closest we're going to get to a film is where Brad Pitt gets insulted by a dog named Kyle, then that'll have to do. In fact, the more you consider it, the better a move this advert seems for Pitt. Compared with the derivative grit-jawed Americana of The Heart of the Beast, it demonstrates that he's much better when he's allowed to be funny. And if it underlines a connection between Pitt and dogs along the way, creating an implied synergy with his movie, that's okay, too. It's also a big step up from Pitt's previous DeLonghi commercials, the majority of which just required him to stand still and smolder for a while. Those commercials could have starred anyone. You could have put a carrot on human growth hormones, and it would have adequately done the job. At least this one has a bit of personality. Only the DeLonghi sales team will know if this has been a successful gambit or not. But speaking personally, I think it works perfectly. With any luck, it will bring Spike Jones out of retirement, and Brad Pitt gets shit-talked by some dogs will be a motion picture by next Christmas. From The Guardian, September 10th, Am I walking my dog all wrong? My family dog, Coco, calls the shots. He treats his daily walk as a game of choose-your-own-adventure,
either dragging one of us along for an impromptu 5-mile speed workout or pulling us back home after 5 minutes of sniffing one particular maple tree. While there's no debating that walking your dog is crucial for its health, many owners, me included, aren't doing so properly. As Filter contributor Tim Stevens reported this week in our comprehensive guide to keeping your best bud engaged and fulfilled, a dog who gets too little attention and exercise, or on the flip side, is overstimulated or overtired, can be a real problem. He shared the best expert-vetted products to enrich your dog's life, from bacon-scented toys to Frisbees. For guidance on how to improve Coco's walks, I interviewed Dr. Candace Crowney, director of Purdue University's Center for Animal Welfare Science, and a professional dog trainer, Jazz Kellum. Set a goal. Identify a walk's purpose before leaving the house, suggests Crowney. This could be anything from exercise to mental stimulation, she says. Maybe your intention is for your dog to pee before a storm rolls in, but ideally this goal keeps your dog's needs in mind too. We sometimes take them for walks, having expectations of what we want to happen, and we don't think about what's happening on the other end of the leash, she says. Don't pull. People actually put a lot of pressure on their dogs' necks. That really is not good for them, says Crony. Instead, try loose-leash walking when neither you nor your dog pulls on the lead, and resist the urge to yank your dog away from sniffing its 30th mailbox, especially if the walk's purpose is mental stimulation. Those walks are some of the most important opportunities they get to understand who's in the neighborhood, Crony says. The world of smell is probably so vibrant to them that they have to stop and check things out completely. Quality over quantity. As Stevens wrote in his story, there's no one-size-fits-all solution for keeping dogs active, happy, and healthy. This is especially true of walks. I would suggest dog owners pay attention to how fulfilling the walk is, rather than length or frequency, advises Kellum. Crony agrees. It really depends on your dog and the individual dog's needs for exercise and for mental stimulation. Pack rewards. Make sure you have high-value treats that you reserve only for unexpected or hard, challenging situations your dogs are going to encounter, Crony advises. Kellum also says that owners should carry food or treats on walks and reward your dog for good behavior before they've done something wrong. If you're in need of a vessel for carrying treats, Stevens recommends the Go-Be-Go 4-cup dog treat pouch that is $20 on Amazon. And oddly, that's where the article ends. From The Guardian, September 14th, The Pet I'll Never Forget, Polly, the golden retriever who saved my husband's life. My husband Adam and I had always planned to have a big family, and that journey began when we got our dog, Polly, 5 years ago. I've loved golden retrievers since I was a child because I grew up with one. We got Polly as a puppy, and she was everything we'd hoped for, loving and smart. She immediately connected with both of us, but became inseparable from Adam. They would go for morning runs together. Polly could always be found wagging her tail by his side. This bond proved to be life-saving. It was a normal Monday night in March 2024 at our home in County Fermanagh. Adam and I had put our 1-year-old son, Alfie, to sleep. Polly was resting in her bed in the utility room directly below our bedroom, and we went up to sleep. At around 1:30, I was woken up by the sound of Polly barking. I was startled and confused. It was unusual for her to bark so loudly in the middle of the night.
I turned to look at Adam, who was lying beside me, and I noticed he was breathing strangely. He looked as if he was choking. I jumped on top of him to try to wake him up, but he wasn't responding. He was unconscious. Panic-stricken, I rang 999, and the paramedics talked me through what I should do. I got Adam out of the bed and onto the floor and began to perform CPR for 7 or 8 minutes. He was in cardiac arrest. The whole thing was like a horror movie. I didn't know what to do, but I knew I had to act quickly. Adam was taken to hospital and spent the next 3 weeks in intensive care. Polly was whimpering the entire time he was away, aware that something odd was going on. It was Polly who saved Adam's life that night. If she hadn't woken me up as quickly as she did, I dread to think what would have happened. She's always been acutely in tune with her environment. I think that's why she was able to sense that Adam was in trouble. After he recovered, Adam nominated Polly and me for a Heart Hero Award organized by the British Heart Foundation, and Polly won the annual award for CPR Hero. The fame hasn't completely gone to Polly's head. She is still the same as she ever was, a lovable dog who's as much involved in our family life as any member of our household. Adam is in recovery and has to take it easy these days. He's still exercise buddies with Polly, but now they just go for walks instead of a morning run. And the flip side to the pet I'll never forget, from The Guardian, September 15th, the pest I'll never forget, the rat who jumped off the wardrobe and flew at my face. We should have known we were in trouble when we saw that the garden of our new place backed onto a Chinese restaurant in Hackney, London, with terrible reviews. Before long, the rats started coming in through the pipes. It was Ratmageddon, and every day it got more harrowing. They trooped over our kitchen like the world's worst sequel to Ratatouille. They calmly walked into rooms while we were watching telly. They gnawed through all the carpets to try to get into our bedrooms. There was no stopping them. After sniffing out the remnants of an old snack in my housemate Simon's bin, a pack of rats got to work one night, gnawing through the wood at the bottom of his bedroom door. Like a rodent military exercise, they spent 8 hours whittling a hole large enough to get through. I, like next door, 100% freaked out, panicking they'd try to get into my room next. I didn't sleep a wink. Fairly soon after this, one of the rats died under the floorboards, so we got a bottlefly infestation to boot. Naturally, our landlord did nothing about any of this. We tried not to kill them. In fact, Simon the pacifist locked a bunch in the saucepan cupboard using a wooden spoon. One day, he and I trapped one in his bedroom with us. It tried to get away from us by climbing to the top of the wardrobe. Suddenly, it jumped, body splayed, and flew at my face, ran down the entire length of my body, and scuttled over my feet. Jonathan, our other housemate, walloped my toes with the metal pole, mistaking me for the rat. On another occasion, I came home and heard such loud crashing in the bathroom at the back of the house that I thought it must be a burglar. I should have turned and run or called the police, but no, I foolishly strode over to investigate. When I opened the bathroom door, a mega rat, the most humongous I have ever seen, ran over my feet again and dashed across the kitchen down a hole before I could have at it. There were mice, too. I always thought rats and mice could never cohabit, until a mouse crawled across my friend Chris's bed in the middle of the night and tried to nestle in next to his neck. But the most brazen mouse I ever saw? The one that tried to make its getaway by riding across our full washing-up bowl on a scourer like its very own raft? Pixar could never. I don't want to jinx it or make anyone cast aspersions on my general cleanliness, but my house now is, in fact, the only place I have lived since 2006 which doesn't have rats, mice, or both.
after we left Hackney, a.k.a. refused to pay rent and got the hell out of there, we moved to Brixton in South London, and rats soon had the run of that place, too. We had a real streak of bad luck for a while. But thankfully, I think I've finally left Ratmageddon behind me. From The Guardian, September 14th, rabbits are the biggest threat to Australia's native species. Why are their numbers booming again? Jojo, the rabbit detecting dog, is working 8 days on, 2 days off, running up to 20 kilometers a day, chasing rabbits in the southwest of Bon Bon Reserve in South Australia's arid center. She's being kept very busy, says Dr. Pat Taggart, an ecologist with Bush Heritage Australia, a conservation body that owns the former sheep property. I don't actually think she's ever caught one. Her job is to scare them back into the burrows. Jojo, a 5-year-old Kelpie Jack Russell Whippet Cross, has been helping staff locate and map warrens so they can be fumigated or ripped up. There is an ongoing battle at Bon Bon to keep rabbit numbers in check, especially after rain. Fresh shoots of native plants, including acacia and mulga, should be providing habitat for native species, but are instead becoming food and breeding fuel for rabbits. The population growth at Bon Bon and Bulkumara Reserve to the east is being repeated around Australia. The European rabbit is one of Australia's worst feral pests. After a wet winter in central and southern parts of the country, their numbers are booming. We've noticed increases all around the country, says the Director of Research, Development and Engagement at the Center for Invasive Species Solutions, Dr. John Virtue. In particular, Virtue points to rabbit hotspots in southern parts of Western Australia, suburban Canberra, peri-urban areas around Adelaide, the New South Wales, Riverina, and southern Queensland. In Albany and southern WA, that's Western Australia, rabbits at plague levels have invaded farms and one of the country's top golf courses. Greens on the golf course have had as many as 30 rabbits having a party each evening, and ground staff have been battling to fill holes dug by the rabbits. They can get to incredible numbers, and you see the whole landscape get denuded, Virtue says. Though they were introduced on the First Fleet during the British invasion in 1788, research has traced the species' continent-wide spread to one consignment of 24 rabbits brought into the country by a settler, Thomas Austin, in 1859. By the 1920s, rabbits had reached plague proportions, with estimates numbering them in the billions. More recent counts put the current population at closer to 200 million, but the true number is unknown as there is no formal monitoring. Their impact on the landscape has been measured. One study found rabbits were having negative effects on 329 threatened species in Australia, more than any other invasive pest. They can breed year-round with a good food supply, but in temperate areas, breeding season is in both autumn and spring after rain. If left alone, a rabbit population can increase tenfold in one season. A 2020-2021 estimate suggested rabbits cost the Australian agricultural sector $200 million a year. As well as eating the green shoots of native vegetation and competing with native species for food and space, rabbits also attract feral predators such as cats and foxes, presenting a dangerous triple threat to native wildlife and their habitat. There's a lot of blame that goes on cats and foxes, said Professor Catherine Mosby, an ecologist and conservation biologist at University of New South Wales. But rabbits can sustain them at really high densities. They are the key to controlling cats.
Broad control of rabbits in Australia has come through the introduction of two viruses, Myxoma in the 1950s and from the 1990s, versions of calicivirus. The accidental first release of calicivirus in 1995 saw rabbit numbers plummet by as much as 95% in arid areas. The virus, causing rabbit hemorrhagic disease, escaped from a quarantine facility on Wardang Island in South Australia, probably via insects. That event, Mosby says, caused probably the biggest recovery of threatened species ever seen in Australia. In some places, she says, the density of rabbits per square kilometer dropped from 150 to 2. In the years afterwards, the numbers of some small mammals dramatically increased. But these viruses are evolving, and rabbit populations are developing resistance, helping them to once again take advantage of wet periods to breed in large numbers. We really need to be on the lookout for more biological control options and be doing that all the time, Mosby said. In July, the government announced a new program to develop new variants of calicivirus. Virtue says, over time, the rabbit hemorrhagic disease virus has been losing its effectiveness. This comes back to the need to be releasing new strains every 10 to 15 years. More immediate steps available to landholders to control rabbits include fencing, poisoning, and the fumigation and ripping of warrens, as well as licensed shooting. Guidance from the Center for Invasive Species Solution suggests the welfare effects on rabbits from control methods differ widely, with ground shooting considered to be among the most humane method and certain poisons among the worst. One challenge, says Wayne Meyer, an adjunct professor of natural resource science at Adelaide University and an expert with the Foundation for Rabbit Free Australia, is that as rabbit numbers have risen in peri-urban areas, this creates a reservoir that can move into neighboring agricultural areas when rains arrive. Peri-urban areas have become a breeding ground because it is more difficult to have people control them there, mainly because the rabbits can be under buildings, for example, or in gardens, he says. In Mount Barker, east of Adelaide, thermal cameras have shown dozens of rabbits congregating on local sporting grounds after dusk to graze. The local council has a rabbit control program that includes professional shooters who can bag more than 100 in a night. Susan Ivory, who works on the rabbit control issue at the Hills and Floraroo Landscape Board, says the sale of rabbit poisons in the area has risen fivefold in the last 4 years. The rabbit numbers are getting really high, she says. They're in gardens eating people's vegetables. There are rabbits on school ovals. People worry about children being exposed to the rabbit droppings, and we get increasing numbers of complaints about dogs barking. It's causing tensions between neighbors. Some people bait and some don't. But we have seen good results on housing estates where people have worked together to get the rabbit numbers down. Meyer is hopeful of a future where Australia is free or almost free of rabbits, and looks to new viruses and genetic solutions that could be the answer. It's going to take a tremendous amount of work to do all this safely, but only then will we appreciate just how destructive rabbits have been. There is nobody alive that has seen what our landscape looks like without rabbits. From The Guardian, September 15th, cat-napped bodega cat in Brooklyn reunited with owner after intense grassroots campaign. The owner of a New York City bodega on Tuesday was reunited with the store's cat after a couple passing by the establishment 5 days earlier appeared to abduct the feline in plain view of a surveillance camera and ignited an intense grassroots search effort. The plight of three-month-old Jabal began on Thursday morning in Brooklyn when he went just outside the 8th Street mini market where he lives
As it opened for the day, a man walking alongside a woman passed the Park Slope Market, then picked up Jabal, and the pair took off as the kitten visibly squirmed, according to store surveillance video, which the bodega's owner, Imad Jimmy Inab, reviewed after he noticed the cat had gone missing. Dan Jansen, who lives across the street from the 8th Street Mini Market and is one of its regular customers, said someone immediately ran after the couple and told them the kitten belonged to the bodega, but they were unmoved, stuffed Jabal into a bag, and left with him anyway. As the New York Post and the local CBS affiliate soon reported, Inab and his family subsequently offered a $500 no-questions-asked reward for Jabal's safe return, which was announced on a poster. Supporters of the bodega also canvassed the streets of Park Slope for Jabal, while the neighborhood's forum on the Reddit platform provided updates on the search efforts. One thread dedicated to Jabal's disappearance had a photo of the couple who took the kitten and was titled, "Anyone Know These Two?" It generated about 1,000 upvotes, which indicate Reddit users' approval of a thread, and more than 240 comments, which many aiming to help reunite Jabal with the Inabs. Another thread titled "Stolen Bodega Cat" also called attention to Jabal's catnapping, along with the news media coverage, which publicized the shocking surveillance footage of the kitten being brazenly snatched. The campaign paid dividends by Monday when Jansen, speaking on behalf of Inab's store, said the bodega had received a call from someone claiming to know who had Jabal. That person said Jabal would be brought back to the store from the Brooklyn neighborhood of Bushwick, according to both Jansen and Inab. Jansen on Tuesday afternoon then followed up with pictures of Inab holding Jabal, including one in which the bodega owner was planting a kiss on top of the kitten's head. Jansen sent the joyous pictures after spending much of Monday and Tuesday at the store with Inab, eagerly awaiting Jabal's return. "As much as we love the kitten, we love him more," Jansen said of Inab. "We were rallying around him to keep his hopes up." The Post on Tuesday reported that the woman seen leaving with Jabal arranged for her stepson to bring the kitten to the New York police precinct in Park Slope. Police then brought Jabal back to Inab's bodega. Inab had previously said he only cared about Jabal being returned safely and did not want to see the pursuit of criminal charges in the case. But officers said they later arrested a 58-year-old Bushwick woman named Mary Sierra on account of theft in connection with Jabal's abduction, the outlets Gothamist and WPIX reported, citing New York police. Inab on Tuesday spoke about how he had been particularly affected by Jabal's snatching because the 8th Street Mini Market's prior bodega cat, Victoria, had died in June after living there for 17 years. Inab took in Jabal to succeed Victoria, and the kitten was soon due to be given a microchip, which is injected subcutaneously and contains scannable owner and home address information.

0: Hey, Dad, your prescription will be ready in just a minute. 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

0: This recording is provided by the Allen County Public Library's audio reading service. It is specifically designed for and directed to people with visual, physical, learning, language, or other disabilities and conditions that prevent them from reading printed materials.
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2: Welcome. This is a reading of The Economist, and I'm your reader, Mary Kiefer, with the audio reading service at the Allen County Public Library in Fort Wayne, Indiana. Today, I'll be reading from the August 22nd, copyright 2026, The Economist Newspaper Limited. And our first article today is called Without a Trace. Eliminating some contrails could take care of at least a little global warming. Good news on global warming is thin on the ground, but there may be some up in the air. Operation Blue Skies, announced on August 18th, is a scientific study being undertaken by Britain's Air Traffic Control Service, NATS, and various organizations where people study the effects on climate of the streaks of clouds created by aircraft known as contrails. Over the next two winters, the consortium aims to see if it is possible to reduce the number of persistent contrails, the class with the largest such effects, over a swath of the North Atlantic, thereby measurably reducing the climate impact of civil aviation. If this experiment works, a worldwide application of the same techniques might cut the climate effects of air travel by as much as half. On a sunny day, the wispy cirrus clouds, into which some contrails are formed, can look as if they might be cooling the planet in the manner of a delicate parasol. And some contrails do indeed cool things down beneath them a bit, but they also warm things up by trapping some of the unwelling infrared radiation that would otherwise escape into space. On average, that warming effect found in all contrails and the cirrus clouds they turn into handsomely outweighs the cooling provided by some. In the climate scheme of things, contrails are a liability. Happily, it appears that much harm can be avoided by small changes to flight patterns. Persistent contrails appear only in what are known as ice supersaturated regions, ISSRs. Often, planes can avoid such regions just by flying a little bit lower. The purpose of Operation Blue Skies is to find out how well the presence of ISSRs can be predicted, how effective such little shifts in altitude can be in avoiding persistent contrails, and how easily and safely the exchanges in flight path needed to bring them about can be integrated into routines for airlines and air traffic control. The cut of up to half in the climate effects of air travel would come at a very small cost. The number of flights at lowered altitude may be small, as little as 5% of the total. Because altitude buys efficiency, those flights would consume more jet fuel, but less than 2% more. Burning even that little extra fuel would be anathema to airlines. So

for pollutants have worked best when both the aim and the remedy are fairly simple. Most famously, reducing sulfur dioxide emissions from power stations in America. Contrails, by contrast, are complicated, though there is no doubt that their net effect is warming. Saying how much warming a particular contrail might produce is often difficult and sometimes next to impossible. The difficulties are made yet worse when the contrail being assessed is a purely notional one, as would be the case for the contrails avoided by changing flight paths. Valuing counterfactuals is always hard. If contrail avoidance turns out to be as useful as it looks, it would be much simpler to simply have air traffic controllers assign routes that limit persistent contrails when it is possible and safe to do so. If some airlines choose to avoid the affected routes, others will surely be happy to take their place. And if such a scheme were also to show the benefits and innovations in air traffic control, quite a few have been suggested, the industry would end up better off as well as less polluting. Political fundraising, the Republicans' money problem. Donald Trump has a vast war chest. He may not share it. Before the midterm elections, Republicans claim to have at least one thing going for them. Money, and lots of it. At a glance, the latest filings with the Federal Election Commission show Republicans with a staggeringly large cash advantage. Across their party apparatus and political action committees, or PACs, Republicans have amassed around $1 billion, more than twice as much as Democrats have. However, this should give Republicans scant encouragement. The party's biggest war chest belongs to MAGA Incorporated, Donald Trump's super PAC, and the president has declined to say how much he will contribute to individual campaigns. While Republicans remain captive to the president's whim, Democratic fundraising is decentralized. Individual candidates are outraising their opponents in competitive races. That means they have more cash on hand and more enthusiastic supporters, too. Money cannot buy victory, but it is not immaterial either. Candidates raise money to pay for campaign operations and to buy advertisements. Get-out-the-vote efforts can boost a candidate's prospects, though the effect seems to decline when a campaigner is already well-known. In competitive general elections for federal office, it is usually hard to measure the effect of extra advertisements because airwaves are already saturated. The recent governor's primary in Wisconsin provided a rare natural experiment, although not in a general election. Francesca Hong, a Democratic socialist, did not buy a single television ad. The Economist's analysis controlling for factors such as voters' median age and education level by county suggests that her lack of television advertising helped ensure her defeat in the Democratic primary on August 11th. If the amount of cash matters, how campaigners raise it does too. Money is both a factor in a campaign's success and an indicator of its health. Strong candidates tend to attract donations from ordinary voters in their states, a sign of their enthusiasm. That is why The Economist includes individual donations as one predictor in our forecast of the midterm elections. It is also another reason why Republicans cannot be confident that their cash advantage will help them. Mr. Trump has proved particularly skilled at mobilizing donors. Think of those $1 million a plate dinners at Mar-a-Lago. But those donations have flowed into his super PAC, not to candidates themselves. MAGA Inc. accounts for at least $400 million of the total Republican haul. A reminder that the president

It remains the party's source of power. He looks reluctant to share it. MAGA Inc. has spent just $2.3 million, that's 0.6% of its resources, to help Republicans win elections so far. I could spend it on pretty much anything I want, Mr. Trump boasted recently, though the president claims he will use his PAC to help Republicans. The group has yet to announce its spending plans or even to share them with Republican allies. While Republicans' fundraising is centralized, powerful in theory but limited in effect, Democrats are seeing the opposite phenomenon. The party's centralized fundraising is sputtering. Small donors are fed up with what they perceive to be the Democratic establishment. Top donors remain frustrated by how their money was spent during the 2024 presidential campaign. That the Democratic National Committee, DNC, is $2 million in debt is not instilling confidence. The DNC, according to a quip in Washington, now stands for Do Not Contribute. But many individual Democratic candidates are not suffering. Donors are still giving money but skirting the central committee and going straight to the campaigns. Take the Senate race in Texas. James Tallarico, the Democratic nominee, raised $28 million in the second quarter of this year, while his Republican opponent Ken Paxton raised a puny $1.6 million. More than half of Mr. Tallarico's total came from small donations, compared with just 12% for Mr. Paxton. The Democratic candidate is netting big donations as well. Reid Hoffman, a major donor who has shunned the DNC, recently handed $10 million to a pro-Tallarico PAC. Democratic candidates hold an advantage in other state races. Two, in the nine most competitive Senate races, they had around $116 million in cash on hand, compared with just $51 million for Republicans. In a reflection of voters' enthusiasm, on average, small donors, individuals who pledged less than $200 to a campaign, accounted for 51% of donations to Democratic candidates, compared with 24% for Republicans. Republican Party officials insist that Democratic candidates' cash advantage is temporary and that the money sitting in Republican coffers, including the president's, will soon flow to campaigns. With the midterms less than 3 months away, candidates would be excused for feeling a little bit restless. Obamacare in poor health. As the left calls for Medicare for all, Democrats' signature health law is faltering. Health care reform is the great unfinished business of our society, observed Ted Kennedy, a Democratic senator, before he died in 2009. America was the only large, rich country that did not have universal health care. Instead, its system was a patchwork. The old, hard-up, and disabled were covered by government programs. Most working-age Americans got insurance through their jobs. But pity those without such coverage, who had to navigate the expensive and often bewildering individual insurance market. The Affordable Care Act, passed in 2010, tried to fix that. It kept America's system more or less intact, but expanded Medicaid, the public program for the impecunious, and created new exchanges where individuals could compare and purchase plans. Even Obamacare's most fervent advocates acknowledged in private that it was an imperfect bandage, particularly for those on the individual market. It was never enough for the likes of Bernie Sanders, a leftist senator, who called for a single-payer system.
That cause is now being taken up by a new generation of Democrats, such as Abdul El Sayed, the party's Senate nominee in Michigan, who has made health care for all central to his campaign. New data explained the urgency. Obamacare's bandage is unraveling. That's in part due to cuts to Medicaid. It's also because the exchanges are in bad health. Obama offered some subsidies to defray the cost of individual plans, but the law's mandate to buy insurance was in effect eliminated in 2019, and uptake on the exchanges was limited until 2021, when Congress made subsidies more generous for those who had already qualified and available to some who hadn't. Enrollment then nearly doubled by 2025. Democrats sought unsuccessfully to extend the extra financial assistance, which would have cost about $35 billion this year, about as much as the direct costs of the Iran war, according to the Pentagon's estimate. Now that those subsidies are diminished, the individual market looks more frail than ever. Figures from insurers and state marketplaces show the effect of the rollback. The number of people buying coverage through the exchanges has already fallen to 19.2 million from 21.8 million last year. The Congressional Budget Office, CBO, a nonpartisan scorekeeper, reckons that by the end of this year it is likely to fall below 17 million. Of those who dropped off the exchanges, most appear to be going without coverage. The leavers tend to be more healthy than those who remain on the exchanges, making the remaining pool more costly to insure. Combine a sticker patient population and general inflation in health costs, and the result is higher premiums. This year, the average payment increased from $113 to $178 per month. Many enrollees are now buying skimpier plans. In the past year, the average amount an individual must pay out of pocket before insurance kicks in has jumped by nearly 40% to $3,800. This has raised fears of a dismal loop, with higher premiums and more limited plans making insurance still less attractive, particularly to healthier customers. As they leave the exchanges, premiums are driven yet higher. Insurers have already proposed a median premium increase of 15% for 2027, according to KFF, a think tank. If state regulators approve those rates, pre-subsidy premiums will have grown by more than a third since 2025. The KFF imagines a 40-year-old in Indiana earning $65,000. In 2025, with subsidies, her monthly premium was $316. This year, it was $477. Next year, it will probably be close to $550. Does this threaten the viability of the exchanges? The CBO estimates that by 2028, 10 million fewer Americans will get insurance on the marketplaces compared with last year. But the exchanges will probably avoid collapse, with the remaining subsidies convincing enough people to remain. The challenges basically get us back to what the marketplace looked like from 2016 to 2019, predicts Ben Summers, a health economist at Harvard University. The exchanges will be smaller, with fewer participating insurers and sicker customers. There will also be more people without insurance. Evidence suggests that they will put off needed treatment, like certain prescription medicines and surgeries. We know that from a decade or more of research on the Affordable Care Act, explains Mr. Summers.
Hospitals must still provide emergency care for them, even if they cannot pay. In May, unpaid care was up by an average of 16% compared with a year earlier, according to Kaufman Hall, a consultancy. HCA Healthcare, a for-profit hospital group, reckons the new uninsured population will cost the chain at least $1 billion in operating profits this year, equivalent to about 15% of predicted net income. Enrollment on the exchanges in recent years shows people generally want health insurance, says Cynthia Cox of KFF. It's just a question of whether they can afford it. Indigenous language. Cool talk. Guarani has become trendy in Paraguay. 1 hour into their Guarani class, the medical students at the National University of Asunción are enthralled. One group provides Pai Tai Vo Paya Hasi Vape first aid for a Kangwe Ope, broken bone. Another frets that a problem with the Tajigu Mboti Rehi nervous system may require Nembovo surgery. The course is mandatory for Paraguay's future doctors, part of a wave of official measures to promote the indigenous language. Few seem to mind. I love speaking Guarani. It's much friendlier than Spanish, says Tadeo Ramirez, an undergraduate. Such zest reflects the recent revival of Paraguay's ancient tongue. Just 2.3% of the population identifies as indigenous, but some 90% understand Guarani. Nearly 40% speak it every day at home, along with Spanish, according to a recent survey. That is one of the highest rates of bilingualism in the world, far ahead of official diglots in like Canada and Ireland. Most of this is Yopara, a blend of Spanish and Guarani. The word means mixture in Guarani. It's our lingua franca, says Miguel Angel, a taxi driver. Paraguay is one of only two countries in the Spanish-speaking Americas with an official second language. Paraguay's elites had long snubbed Guarani as a rural vernacular, mocking its nasal sounds and glottal stops. Dictator Alfredo Stroessner discouraged its use in schools in the 50s and 60s. Only with the return of democracy in 1992 was Guarani recognized as Paraguay's official language alongside Spanish. A law in 2010 created a bilingual curriculum and administration. Today, Paraguayans can choose to vote, marry, and stand trial in Guarani. Time has facilitated a cultural craze. In June, Paraguayan football fans attributed their World Cup win over Germany to Guarani spirit. In May, the National Symphony Orchestra performed Beethoven's Ode to Joy in Guarani for the first time. In April, Spain's Queen Letizia opened her message of congratulations for the anniversary of the Spanish Cultural Center in Asunción with Vi Apave Ne Arambat Ire. Happy birthday. Youngsters are joining in. Influencers fill TikTok and Instagram with vocab tutorials. Artists pump Yopara rap and jazz onto Spotify. Trendy patients give their children names like Yeruti, Dove, and Maragatu. Virtuous. Some worry that growing bilingualism comes from Guarani speakers learning Spanish rather than vice versa. The share of monolingual Guarani speakers dropped from 28% in 2002 to 12% in 2022. It's a process of displacements, says Arnaldo
Casco of the Secretariat of Linguistic Policy, SPL, a ministry, it has responded by publishing reams of Guarani content from technical dictionaries to poetry. Guarani must cover all spheres of social interaction, says Javier Viveros, the SPL's boss. Others are laid back. Spanish monolingualism is flat. Guarani is on Google Translate and Wikipedia. Wikipedia. SPL staff are training large language models on it. Social norms have shifted. We who have gone through the experience of being hesitant to speak Guarani as children today feel absolutely free, says Maria del Carmen Jimenez of the Patria Sonata Institute, a think tank. That speaks volumes. From India, no room to roam. Mumbai, Indian elephants are being squeezed out of their habitats. In Arthashastra, an ancient Indian manual on statecraft, elephants were prized assets. Kings presented them to forge alliances. Generals relied on them to destroy the gates of forts. Today, Ganesha, the elephant-headed Hindu god, is still worshipped as the remover of obstacles, and children, as elsewhere, learn E for elephant. But reverence has not translated into perfection. A survey published last year by the Wildlife Institute of India counted 22,446 elephants, 18% fewer than in 2017. The decline in some states was a shocker, says Kamar Qureshi, the report's lead author. Part of the problem is geography. Unlike in Africa, villages are scattered throughout the forests of densely populated India. Elephants are often confined to narrow corridors between patches of forest. Vivek Menon of the Wildlife Trust of India says that in 2010, his team identified 88 such routes. Today, there are about 150, reflecting shrinking habitats. As infrastructure cuts through forests, elephants stray onto farms. Mining and blasting sites also get in their way. In West Bengal, hula noise parties are mobs hurl fireballs and firecrackers to drive the animals away despite a Supreme Court ban. Electric fences sometimes block the elephant's path, but they are excellent physicists, says Raman Sukumar, an ecologist. They use their tusks, which are poor electrical conductors, to break fences or toss logs to short-circuit them. Forest guards and workers steering elephants back to safety are utterly under-equipped and woefully unprepared, says Perna Bindra, a conservationist. Most lack basic equipment, such as torches, but not is all doom. Poaching for ivory has fallen since the 1980s. Coordination between state forestry departments and national customs has improved. Today, India has a Wildlife Crime Control Bureau, and states have anti-poaching plans. Last month, India's Supreme Court upheld the removal of commercial activity from an elephant corridor in Tamil Nadu. Elephants act as landscape architects. They disperse seeds, shape forests, and fertilize soil. They keep wetlands alive by digging. Arthashastra advised India's rulers to protect forests inhabited by the magnificent beasts. Those in charge today would do well to take note. Chocolatiers eating bitterness. Can Chinese become choco mad? China has more coffee shop brands and more KFC branches than anywhere else on earth.
but chocolate has never hit the spot with the average Chinese eating just 100 grams a year, a mere hundredth of what a French person guzzles. A few mass-market foreign brands, Mars, Ferrero, Nestle, and Hershey, account for four-fifths of Chinese consumption. Of all the chocolate eaten worldwide, only 2% caresses Chinese taste buds. That may now be changing, thanks to a handful of Chinese chocolatiers springing up around the country. Most are artisanal shops, but some are investing in supply chains and building big businesses. Take Choc Revive. Based in Shanghai, the firm was founded in 2023 by Xi Liang, a fresh produce trader. He cannot open shops quickly enough. From 80 outlets now, he hopes to have 300 by the end of the year. Mr. Xi says that his company had 161, that's $23.7 million in sales last year, and hopes to quadruple that or more this year. Choc Revive is trying to take chocolate local. It sources its own beans from Africa, but has set up an R&D unit in China, and does its own roasting and grinding. Its big investments are intended to produce economies of scale, but the know-how it is accruing may spread and give rise to competitors. Another local chocolate company, Nibo, has been winning international awards for its creamy sweets. Saturn Bird, which started as a coffee grower in southwest China, is now planting its own cocoa trees there. Mr. Xi's concoction is 58 yuan for a 100-gram chunk, equivalent to a cheap meal for two. It is an awkward time to be selling premium products to belt-tightening consumers. Churning out the cheapest possible goods to undercut rivals is the usual formula. Milk tea brands are a case in point. Why are people paying out for chocolate? Mr. Xi says that making chocolate with Chinese flavors, such as longan, which is a large lychee, seems to go down well. A simpler explanation is that at long last, Chinese people are learning to love the most delectable flavor in creation. Western civilization in France. Summer in rural France is a time for street fetes, jugs of chilled rosé, and American line dancing. To get locals on their feet, a DJ need only utter the words Les Médecins, a line dance that originated in America's Midwest in the 1950s, and villagers will step into row formation. The Francophone Federation of Country Dance and Line Dance lists over 500 clubs worldwide with such names as American Spirit Country or Froggy Stomp. Another count records over 2,000 dance country groups. A poll suggests that nearly 1 in 10 French adults has taken part in line dancing. In May, France held a national line dance open in the southern town of Salon de Provence. In Camaret-sur-Agouet, in the Rhone Valley, a town of just 4,500 inhabitants, American Spirit Country holds two classes of line dancing and Les Country each week. Participants range from 10 years old to 73. Some turn up in Stetsons and cowboy boots, others jeans and trainers. In the past 2 years, Leilon has really taken off, says Zora Lesbos, president of the club, who observes a boost of interest among the young. People of any shape and size can do it. You make friends, and it's fun. What explains this unexpected passion for a slice of Americana? France thinks of itself as a place of highbrow culture and artistic sophistication. Charles de Gaulle invented the Ministry of Culture in 1959 to bring such art to all.
In reality, the country has long held a secret fascination for American popular culture. On the top 10 box office hits in France last year, 9 were American. In Johnny Hallyday, of part Belgian descent, dance had its own wildly popular Elvis. Disneyland Paris is Europe's only outpost of the theme park. At its Disney Village, Billy Bob's Country Western Saloon holds line dancing events. The craze also speaks to places that the Paris political elite tend to overlook, at their peril. A study of La Danse Country by Jerome Fourquet and Sylviane Manternock, two political analysts, notes a geographical and social correlation between its appeal and the roundabouts in semi-rural areas where Gilets Jaunes protesters gathered in 2018. They suggest that such dancing supplies a solidarity that protesters also sought, although with a different objective. Overall, nearly a quarter of the French say they are attracted to the culture of America's West, La Danse Country. The authors write, It is totally unknown to elite France, and when it is referred to, it is mostly in a sarcastic way. Populist politicians, including Marine Le Pen, the leading presidential candidate in next spring's election, tend to be better tuned in. She has even been spotted in a Stetson and periodically sings along at rural events. Some longtime French devotees will know La Madison from a scene in Jean-Luc Godard's 1964 film Band Apart. More recently, it is the success of modern country pop that has drawn new recruits. French line dancing tutorials on YouTube are set to Taylor Swift songs. One on how to dance La Madison has over 1 million views. Apart from parquet floored Paris at outdoor summer balls, the real ingredient for a successful event is when the secret thrill of an American cultural hit meets rural French tradition. The rise and fall of a diversity hire. What the tragic death of Jason Arday says about Cambridge University. Alice, not her real name, never felt comfortable at Cambridge University. It was too elitist. But during her MPhil in education in 2024, one professor stood out, gentle and dreadlock. He took the time to learn students' name, the sports they liked. He made them feel any one of them could be an academic. Autistic and, he claimed, nonverbal until he was 11, he did not learn to read and write properly until 18, but still became Cambridge's youngest black professor at the age of 37. Most of my cohort agree, says Alice. He's genuinely the best teacher we ever had. Granted, Jason Arday wasn't for everyone. Traditionalists disliked his classes, which included little critical study of texts and lots of ramblings about song lyrics. He often went off on unfocused rants, Alice recalls, and was very attached to his personal story. Still, it was a shock when, in July, allegations grew that he had plagiarized extensively, fabricated research, and lied about his CV. When he resigned on August 5th, hours after Cambridge opened an investigation into his qualifications, Alice was confused and disappointed. 9 days later, when he was found dead, in circumstances police called unexpected but not suspicious, she was angry. By conventional measures, Mr. Arday should never have been appointed to a chair at one of the world's top-ranked universities. Only 6 years earlier, he had been lecturing in physical education at Leeds Beckett University, a former polytechnic. His first academic paper appeared in 2018. Cambridge was looking at different
criteria. It had been shaken by the institutional reckonings that followed the killing of George Floyd in Minneapolis in 2020. In March 2023, a damning internal report noted that over the previous three promotion rounds, none of the 216 eligible applicants for professorships was Black. The report spoke of an urgency to build the pipeline of Black scholars at the university through recruitment and promotion. That month, Mr. Arde took up his post as a professor of sociology of education. A press release said a major focus of his work would be helping Cambridge recruit a more diverse range of students and staff. He specialized in racial inequality in academia. Two books he had co-edited, including Dismantling Race in Higher Education, Racism, Whiteness, and Decolonizing the Academy, were added to the sociology curriculum. He was happy to tell his sensational story on camera. In July, a blog post challenged his narrative. It found dozens of plagiarized passages in his doctoral thesis and queried some of his sensational feats, such as running 30 marathons in 35 days. The author, Nathan Koffness, was hardly impartial. A self-described race realist, he had left Cambridge in 2024 after a backlash to his chauvinistic view that in a true meritocracy, Black people would disappear from almost all high-profile positions outside sports and entertainment. Yet the Times Higher Education had planned to publish a similar story in 2025, only to drop it after Mr. Arde instructed lawyers. In a quiet month, national newspapers and social media piled in. The release in America of Mr. Arde's memoir, the aptly named Great and Unfortunate Things, and the leaking of an at times contradictory book proposal raised more eyebrows. He claimed he had spent months in a coma with locked-in syndrome, had testicular cancer, two brain tumors, and epilepsy after being beaten by teenage thugs. The book also included a moment of prescience. After sending his application to Cambridge, Mr. Arde wonders if he has completely overestimated his capabilities. What if, he writes, my story ends up being a cautionary tale, like Icarus, about flying too close to the sun? Cambridge faces many questions. All of this could have been avoided if Cambridge did its due diligence, a basic background check, says Clive Arudade of the Association of Black Humanists. The university told The Economist it continued to provide support after Mr. Arde resigned, screening his emails and posts for racist messages and providing counseling. Many still wonder if it did enough for the man it placed on a pedestal once he fell off of it. The myths about Mr. Arde are already being written. Both sides of the culture war portray him as a Black victim, a totem for a cult of wokeness in an academy which prioritized diversity over merit, a hero hounded to death by a racist press. The likelier story is both duller and more depressing. An institution wanted a symbol badly enough not to look too closely, and a vulnerable man supplied one. Glaciology, a signal from the noise. The sound of giant tractors may replace dynamite for probing Antarctic ice. The Piston Bully 300 Polar Antarctic Vehicle is a 8.5-ton heavy-duty specialized monster built to withstand extreme polar conditions. It features wide tracks, massive pulling strength, powerful cranes, and multipurpose tools designed for the toughest ice and snow operations. No Antarctic base should be without one. Research by Liu
Guofeng at China University of Geosciences in Beijing, however, suggests the piston bully may be capable of more than just fetching and carrying. As Dr. Liu writes in the Journal of Glaciology, it is also able to do actual science. Antarctica's ice sheet is the largest reservoir of fresh water on Earth, but it is shrinking. Just above the ice proper, but below the surface snow, is a transition zone 50 to 100 meters thick called the fern layer. This is where snow is compressed into ice. It is also where meltwater from above is captured in pores and refrozen. Knowing the fern's layer's exact thickness and understanding how it behaves is crucial to predicting what will happen over the long run to the ice sheet and thus to the world's sea levels. Visualizing this subsurface melange is difficult, though. Current practice, borrowed from oil and gas prospecting, is to use an active source. This is geologist speak for dropping a stick of dynamite down a drill hole and listening to the explosion's sound, propagated through the rock, or in this case, ice. The listening is done by sensors called geophones. Since sound travels at different speeds through water, ice, and snow, a computer analysis of when and how powerfully the echoes arrive at different geophones permits construction of a high-resolution image of the fern layer. This works, but it is not ideal. First, someone has to drill the hole down which to drop the dynamite. This is not always possible in polar conditions. Then the explosive must be purchased, brought to Antarctica, and the actual dropping carried out. Moreover, detonating dynamite in sensitive environments is not to be done lightly. An alternative source of sound would thus be good, and after hearing the din created by a convoy of piston bullies, Dr. Liu thought they might be the very thing. To this end, he and his colleagues experimented with geophones already in place in the Larsemann Hills of East Antarctica. They commandeered some piston bullies and arranged for them to be driven around the hills. They found that if the vehicles were sent along both sides of a line of geophones parallel with the sensors, they got the effect they were after. Since the Larsemann Hills fern had already been mapped the old-fashioned way, Dr. Liu was able to compare his machine-created images with those obtained during using dynamite. They were pretty much identical. He thus seems to have devised a way of mapping the fern's structure that is simpler than blowing it up, but equally good. A few shorts in politics. The Ebola outbreak in the Democratic Republic of Congo became the country's deadliest, with 2,378 deaths and more than 5,000 confirmed cases as of August 18th. The WHO says the Ebola pandemic is on track to become the worst on record, surpassing the West African outbreak a decade ago, which killed more than 11,000 people. Police in Morocco arrested over 110 people who were trying to cross into Ceuta, a Spanish territory in North Africa. The police said almost all the migrants had traveled up from sub-Saharan Africa. In late July, 72,000 migrants overran Ceuta, sparking a debate in the European Union about how to deal with illegal immigration. All but 2,000 of those immigrants were swiftly returned to Morocco, but those who remained held a protest in Ceuta, recently demanding asylum. Russian authorities stepped up their crackdown on Yabloko, a liberal anti-war party. A court in the city of Pskov sentenced Lev Shashberg,
the party's deputy leader to 11 years in a penal colony for discrediting the army after he took part in an online debate about the war in Ukraine. The judge interrupted Mr. Schlossberg's opening speech, in which he called for a ceasefire. His party has been barred from contesting in parliament elections. The Russian embassy in London warned of consequences for Britons following the latest reports that Ukraine was deploying British-made drones against Russia. In response, Andy Burnham, the new British prime minister, said his government would continue to support Ukraine 100%. India's Home Secretary Amit Shah gave details of the arrest of more than 200 terror operatives who were planning subversive attacks surrounding the country's Independence Day celebrations. Mr. Shah said the operatives were supported by Pakistan's intelligence agency, a claim that was roundly rejected by the Pakistani government. An earthquake in Indonesia's East Nusa Tenggara province killed at least 68 people. It was the country's worst earthquake since 2022, when hundreds of people were killed in West Java. Iowa left out in the cold. The Democratic National Committee announced the early part of its primary calendar for the 2028 presidential election. South Carolina, which has a large black electorate, will kick things off on January 22, 2028. It will be followed by Nevada, a swing state, on February 1. New Hampshire, which traditionally holds the first primary, gets its turn on February 8. Iowa, whose caucuses long kicked off the nominating process, wasn't included. State Democrats may try to bypass the schedule. That's all the time we have for today. This has been Mary Kiefer with a reading of The Economist. I hope you've enjoyed today's reading from the audio reading service at the Allen County Public Library in Fort Wayne, Indiana.

0: In the People's Pharmacy Health Headlines, with half a dozen measles outbreaks currently underway in the U.S., as well as several serious international outbreaks, the news on measles vaccine from Denmark is important. Researchers conducted a nationwide study that included everyone born between 1999 and 2010. With more than 650,000 children in that group, they had more than 5 million person-years of follow-up. The Danish health system keeps excellent records on all of its citizens, including the children. Consequently, the scientists are confident that the 6,517 children diagnosed with autism during the study period are all the children who developed this condition. Children who did not receive the measles, mumps, rubella vaccine, or MMR, were equally likely as vaccinated children to develop autism. The investigators conclude, the study strongly supports that MMR vaccination does not increase the risk for autism, does not trigger autism in susceptible children, and is not associated with clustering of autism cases after vaccination.
1: The Food and Drug Administration has just approved a completely new type of antidepressant. The nasal spray, called esketamine, is expected to help people who have not responded to standard antidepressants. It will be marketed under the brand name Spravato. This drug is chemically related to the injectable anesthetic ketamine that's been on the market since 1970 and is available generically. Although esketamine is administered as a nasal spray, people will not be permitted to purchase it for home use. They will need to use Spravato under medical supervision at a clinic or doctor's office. Some experts have challenged the FDA's approval process for esketamine. While two clinical trials demonstrated some benefit, two others did not show that esketamine is better than placebo. Side effects of this novel antidepressant include nausea, dizziness, headache, and a feeling of dissociation.
0: FDA Commissioner Dr. Scott Gottlieb unexpectedly announced his departure from the agency this week. Experts were puzzled by his announcement since he has received high marks from the administration, industry, and even some consumer groups. Dr. Gottlieb has raised questions about teen vaping and has been an outspoken critic of pharmacy chains that sell tobacco products to minors. Some commentators speculate that these stances might be related to his abrupt departure. His explanation for the sudden departure is that he wants to spend more time with his wife and young children. Dr. Gottlieb is a survivor of Hodgkin's lymphoma.
1: Another week, another drug recall. Many lots of ARB blood pressure drugs, including losartan, valsartan, and irbesartan, have been recalled over the past 8 months. These medicines were contaminated with potential carcinogens known as NDMA and NDEA. Now, Hetero Labs has recalled 87 lots, and Tarrant Pharmaceuticals Limited is recalling 100 lots of losartan tablets. These pills contain an entirely new contaminant just identified as NMBA. It, too, is a suspected carcinogen. All three of these nitrosamine contaminants are apparently created as a result of the manufacturing process. FDA Commissioner Gottlieb stated, "We're making important strides at understanding how these impurities form, and we're continuing to examine if nitrosamine impurities may also arise during the manufacture of other ARB drug products. The FDA is committed to implementing measures to prevent the formation of these impurities during drug manufacturing processes in the future."
0: Cocoa flavonoids may have some benefit for people with multiple sclerosis, according to a small study. Previous research showed that dark chocolate rich in cocoa compounds might improve symptoms of chronic fatigue. The investigators recruited 40 people with relapsing remitting MS to drink cocoa every day for 6 weeks. 19 of them got high flavonoid cocoa, while 21 drank low flavonoid cocoa. At the end of the study, those on the high flavonoid cocoa had slightly less fatigue and could walk somewhat farther in 6 minutes than they had at the outset. They also reported less pain. And that's the health news from the People's Pharmacy this week.
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0: Hello, it's time to read the Des Moines Register for Sunday, September 27th. All material heard on IRIS is intended solely for the use of Iowans with a print disability. I'm Carol Hunter, and my partner at the microphone for the next 90 minutes is Lorraine Nicodemus. For the first hour, we'll cover local and national news from the Des Moines Register and USA Today. 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Today's forecast calls for a high of 65, a low of 59. A thick cloud cover Sunday, winds east 6 to 12 miles per hour. Partly cloudy Sunday night, winds east 4 to 8 miles per hour. Monday, the high is forecast as 73, low of 58, sunny intervals. And on Tuesday, the forecast calls for a high of 72, low of 63, a shower and thunderstorm. Looking at the almanac for Des Moines through 2 p.m. Friday, the high was 63, low 59. Normal high is 74 and low of 52. Record high was 91 in 1897, and record low was 32 in 1942. Precipitation during that period, the 24-hour total was 49 hundredths of an inch of precipitation. Month to date has been 12.63 inches. Normal is just 2.71 inches. Year-to-date has been 44.71 inches. Normal is 29.81 inches. And last year-to-date was 30.36. As for today's headlines, the main story on the front of today's Des Moines Sunday Register is a feature story on iconic foods. Take a closer look at two of Des Moines' favorites. And the Metro Iowa section features these news stories. Steel plant may seek state aid package, and rural Iowa to get $15.9 million boost for cancer prevention and screenings. Plus a feature, Ames Farm Terrier raises orphan litter of kittens. And now here with our first article is Lorraine.
1: Thank you. Rural Iowa to get $15.9 million boost for cancer prevention and screenings by Maya Marshall Hoff from Dateline Knoxville. Iowa's rural counties are seeking bolstered support for cancer prevention, detection, and treatment through newly awarded funding as the state attempts to combat its rising rates of the disease. Funding through Iowa's Combat Cancer Program is now being dispersed to back-coordinated efforts between the 66 local public health agencies serving the state's 96 rural counties, aiming to reduce cancer-related disparities. Led by Marion County Public Health, counties are putting $15.9 million towards radon mitigation, expanding telehealth availability, and increasing access to cancer detection and screenings. The efforts were underscored during a roundtable between local, state, and federal public health officials at Marion County Public Health's office in Knoxville, September 23rd. We have an opportunity to be very intentional about prevention. Dr. Robert Cruz, State Medical Director and Division Director of Public Health at the Iowa Department of Health and Human Services, said, "We have an opportunity to help more Iowans receive recommended cancer screenings. And we have the opportunity to detect that cancer earlier and get them to treatment sooner. Iowa has the second highest cancer rate in the country and is one of three states where rates are rising. About 21,700 Iowans will be diagnosed with cancer this year, and roughly 6,400 Iowans with cancer.

0: noting that Iowa was the first state to receive Rural Health Transformation Program funding. Jeff Kars, U.S. Department of Health and Human Services Regional Director, said Iowa is well positioned to get more of the federal funds when the second round is awarded in December. You guys have started out well. I know you're going to end well. I wouldn't be surprised if you guys even end up getting more than you think you're going to get, Kars said. This is a great time for everybody around the whole country, frankly, to sit back and ask what is working and what are we learning, what is changing for patients, and where do we go from here? One of the key focuses of grant funding is radon mitigation, which public health officials hope will help reduce rates of lung cancer. Radon is a colorless, tasteless, and odorless gas found at high levels in Iowa soil. Every Iowa county is Zone 1, which is rated the highest risk category by the U.S. Environmental Protection Agency. The gas is most commonly found in basements. It is also a leading cause of lung cancer among non-smokers, according to the EPA. With the funding, Marion County has ordered and distributed 9,700 radon test kits to local public health departments across the state, according to Iowa HHS. The collaborative also launched a scholarship program for those seeking training and certification in radon mitigation to expand the workforce in rural areas and is offering financial assistance to help eligible homeowners install radon mitigation systems. Beyond mitigation, cancer screening is also a priority across the rural counties. Early detection makes a material difference, particularly for lung, prostate, breast, skin, cervical, and colorectal cancers, a University of Iowa's Holden Comprehensive Cancer Center director, Dr. Mark Burkhardt, said. A portion of the grant will be put towards lung cancer screening and diagnostic services, which Burkhardt said are lacking in Iowa. According to Burkhardt, only 20% of Iowans are screened for lung cancer. We're hoping to do more to allow patients to receive high-quality care in their community with less travel and make it more accessible to the people who have the least means to seek tertiary care at some center far away, Burkhardt said. Grant money will also be used to purchase dermatoscopes, diagnostic tools used to find early signs of skin cancer. So far, 331 healthcare providers across 66 counties have requested the tools through the initiative. Investments in telehealth for screenings and cancer treatment for rural Iowans to access are crucial for Iowans who face geographical barriers to healthcare access, county health officials at the roundtable noted. Through the initiative, 40 telehealth tablets have been mailed to libraries, pharmacies, and public health departments where Iowans in rural counties areas can use them for appointments. When asked about how the initiative will be impacted by the continued closure of rural Iowa hospitals and clinics due to low Medicaid reimbursement rates, Carr said the one-time funding is a huge bump, while acknowledging there's more work to be done in healthcare funding. It's going to take a lot of different efforts to make this happen, Carr said. It's not going to be fixed overnight.
1: Thank you, Lorraine. Steel plant may seek state aid package. Lawmakers could meet in special session soon, by Stephen Gruber Miller of the Register. Iowa Republicans are weighing whether to call a special legislative session to pass tax breaks to incentivize development of a steel plant in southeast Iowa, the Des Moines Register has learned. Kevin McCarthy, chief of staff to House Minority Leader Brian Meyer, emailed all Iowa House Democrats on Thursday, September 24th, to alert them to the possibility that a special session could be called. McCarthy wrote in the email obtained by the Register, quote, "Leader Meyer and our office have been in communication with the lobby firm that has been retained by a company in the steel industry wishing to have an incentive package passed in the very near future to then allow them to make the decision to locate in southeast Iowa near the Mississippi River and build their large plant there. The company is asking the governor and legislative leaders to consider a special session to pass an incentive package, and they claim they need it soon," end quote. Property owners in Lee County told the Register that a commercial real estate agent approached them over several weeks, telling them that a company is

0: interested in buying their land. Several of the residents said they believe the project is a steel plant. It's not clear if Governor Kim Reynolds or Republican legislative leaders support calling a special session, which would come roughly a month before a high-stakes midterm election where Iowans will choose Reynolds' successor as governor, along with a new slate of state lawmakers. Spokespeople for Reynolds, House Speaker Pat Grassley, and Senate Majority Leader Mike Klemas did not respond to a request for comment. The Iowa Constitution gives the governor the power to convene lawmakers in a special session by proclamation. Lawmakers can also call a special session with a written request from a two-thirds majority of members of each chamber. Republicans hold a 67-33 supermajority in the Iowa House and a 32-17 majority in the Senate, just shy of a supermajority. McCarthy wrote, quote, "We are told that there is interest in convening a special session from the executive branch and some openness potentially from Republican legislative leaders. All I can tell you is to please keep your powder dry until we know more," end quote. McCarthy also acknowledged in the email to House Democrats that Republicans may not end up reaching agreement over a special session. He wrote that, quote, "We do not have details," end quote, about what kind of incentive package could be offered to the company for the steel plant, adding that, quote, "We also believed that those details have not been worked out yet anyway," end quote. If a special session is called, McCarthy said, quote, "It would likely be in the next couple weeks or so," end quote.
1: Ames Farm Terrier raises orphaned litter of kittens by Rana Auberg of the Ames Tribune, part of USA Today Network, took over feeding and care after mom struck by car. And there's a photo, an Airedale Terrier, well-trimmed, I must say, and shaved, named Bo, who has birthed and raised her own litter of puppies, is currently raising and nursing a litter of orphan kittens. And that photo is provided by Terrier Tough Farm. A gentle terrier with the name of a fierce Celtic Queen has taken on an unexpected role. Bodica, a 5-year-old Airedale Terrier at Terrier Tough Farm outside Ames, is nursing and raising a litter of orphan kittens as if they were her own. Her owners, Carly Kniep and Cal Rebhun, said the dog they named Bo has always had a soft spot for tiny creatures, but this litter has shown just how deep her instincts run. When the kittens arrived on September 16th, they were only about 6 days old. Their mother had been hit by a car earlier in the week. The shelter confirmed that, unfortunately, it was a female that had been lactating, Kniep said. A community member had been trying to keep the kittens alive with homemade milk replacer, but they were fading fast. Kniep and Rebhun reached out and offered something unusual. "I contacted them saying I have a female dog that's lactating. She's raised kittens before," she said. Kniep picked up the kittens that same day. Bo met the box at the door and immediately understood what was inside. She could smell them. She knew exactly what to do, Kniep said. In the kitchen, the terrier climbed into her kennel and began cleaning the kittens one by one. Nursing took a little practice. "It takes them a little bit to learn how to nurse on a dog," Kniep said, "but they were pretty hungry." Within hours, Bo had claimed them fully. When the other dogs approached, she lifted her lip in warning. "She's like, these are my babies, these are mine," Kniep said. Bo's devotion has been constant, Kniep said. Bo tries to hold her bladder rather than leave the kennel. She did not want to leave. "You hear the doorknob being hit because she wants to burst back in," she said. Terrier Tough Farm began in a residential neighborhood in Ames as a quarter-acre experiment in sustainable food production. Today, it spans 10 acres northwest of Ames and includes goats, sheep, pigs, poultry, and 3 Airedales. Animals are central to the farm's identity, and the Kniep's often take in rescues or animals that need extra care. Their mission emphasizes education, community, and what they call terrier grit. Bo's story fits right into that philosophy. The farm founders believe communities are stronger when people understand how food is raised and how animals live. "This wouldn't have happened except that we saw the post on Facebook and we could get into contact with them," Kniep said. "It was just everybody working together to give the best chance for the kittens. The kittens are still vulnerable, and one of the five babies died for unknown reasons. Kniep said fading kitten syndrome is always a risk, but both care gives them advantages bottle feeding cannot. It gives them that level of constant comfort, of snuggling, of warmth, she said. They lay on her, and they can feel her heartbeat. Bo nurses them about four times a day and cleans them lovingly. The Kniep's will vaccinate, microchip, and adopt out the kittens once they are old enough. Bo's nurturing instincts are not new. 3 years ago, she found another litter of newborn kittens in the pasture. She gently carried each one into the Kniep's footpath after she found them. She didn't even have a litter of puppies. She just happened to be going through that cycle at the same time we found these kittens, Reb Hun said. Bo was lactating then, too, due to a false pregnancy. Airedales are prone to them, Kniep said, and Bo has had several. She just really wants to be a mom, she said. Bo's breed is known for versatility. Airedales served as messenger dogs and Red Cross dogs in World War I. The Kniep's raised them for their intelligence, toughness, and gentle nature with small animals. During a recent visit to the Kniep's home, kittens tumbled across Bo's paws and beard after they got done nursing. One kneaded her blanket while another one crawled across her leg hair. Bo stayed still, patient, and proud. She's one in a million, Kniep said.
0: Thank you, Lorraine. And now we'll turn to the feature story on the front page of the Register on iconic dishes. And the first is champagne cake. This pink treat has defined Des Moines celebrations for decades, by Susan Stapleton of the Register. This is one in a series of articles about iconic foods in Iowa. For nearly eight decades, a pink cake has shaped the way central Iowa celebrates its biggest moments. The recipe has moved through only a handful of bakeries, safeguarded by bakers who kept the ingredients and measurements to themselves. In the Des Moines Metro, families mark their biggest moments with champagne cake, with its three pink layers of chiffon sandwiching mousse with a rose pink buttercream frosting wrapping it. Over generations, shoppers stopped at Barbara's Bake Shop, which originated the Des Moines recipe. Through name changes, moves, and new ownership, the bake shop in Windsor Heights and Waukee is now the custodian of the cake recipe that has outlasted trends, outlived bakeries, and become a symbol of celebration itself in central Iowa. The cake itself is a heritage dessert, according to Midwestern food historian Carolyn Berghoff, a fourth-generation owner of Chicago's Berghoff restaurant. The recipe is preserved across time because customers insist it stays the same, with nary a silver sprinkle nor white buttercream shell border removed. The bake shop story stretches back more than a century. Former owner Dave Stark told current owner Lisa Knappel his grandfather brought Stark Bakeries to Des Moines around 1911. In 1948, the family bought an existing bakery called Barbara's Bake Shop. Stark Bakeries effectively became Barbara's Bake Shop. In the 1960s, Marge Carroll of Carroll's Bakery in Spencer, Iowa, offered bakers a new cake recipe, the Register previously reported. Stark told the Des Moines Register in 2016, quote, "My father was looking for something new. He got the recipe from Carroll's Bakery and tweaked the recipe a little bit. So Barbara's original champagne cake is this recipe that we use. It's the recipe that was given to us and that we still use today," end quote, Lisa Knappel said from the Waukee Bakery, which opened in June. Stark sold the bake shop to Lisa and Chris Knappel in 2021. The name is misleading. There's no actual champagne in the batter. Lisa Knappel said, quote, "I even asked Dave Stark, why is it even called champagne cake? There's no champagne. I said, I have a theory. Because it's a celebratory cake, and champagne is a celebratory beverage." And he goes, "Sounds good to me," end quote. Technically, it's a chiffon cake, light, airy, and pale pink, with an almost ethereal filling. Knappel said, quote, "We've had people tell us over the past 6 years that their family has traditionally had champagne cake, from grandpa to dad to siblings, and it's been a generational thing for ages here in Des Moines," end quote. That description fits perfectly into what food historian Berghoff calls heritage desserts in her cookbook, The Berghoff Family Cookbook, From Our Table to Yours, Celebrating a Century of Entertaining. These sweets are cultural artifacts, recipes that survive because they do not change. She describes these classics as memory keepers, from St. Louis's gooey butter cake with its flaky crust and irresistibly sticky center, to Chicago's towering atomic cake layered with banana, yellow, and chocolate cake, custard, fruit, and fudge. The Midwest is home to a wide variety of heritage desserts. Detroit's Bumpy Cake features devil's food cake topped with ridges of vanilla buttercream and cloaked in chocolate fudge icing, while South Dakota's official state dessert, Kuchen, combines a sweet yeast-raised crust with creamy custard and seasonal fruit. Champagne Cake's chiffon crumb, signature pink frosting, and celebratory identity reflect the mid-century baking culture Berghoff wrote in her cookbook. A man once arrived at the bake shop clutching a receipt from 1963 for a champagne cake his father bought for his birthday. A mother and son once flew into Des Moines from Denver and came straight from the airport. Knapple said, quote, "They said, we just got off the airplane from Denver, and this is our first stop. They both bought a champagne cupcake. They stood across from each other like this, and they go, 1, 2, 3, and they took a bite, and they said, just heaven," end quote. The cake has inspired questions about franchising and out-of-state expansions, but the Knapples aren't interested in turning a deeply local tradition into a chain concept. Knapple said, quote, "We try not to change things because so many people see that as part of their family legacy. Why would you change something that has family traditions dating back how many years?" End quote. And where to find champagne cake? At The Bake Shop, 6611 University Avenue in Windsor Heights.
1: And continuing on with the series, Steak de Burgo, A Dish That Belongs to Des Moines Alone, by Susan Stapleton. Steak de Burgo, a beef tenderloin dressed in garlic, herbs, and controversy, is a rare restaurant dish that belongs to a single city. In Des Moines, diners can find the Steak de Burgo at just about every steakhouse or classic Italian restaurant, each serving its own version. At its core, it's beef tenderloin, what chef restaurateur George Formaro calls the finicky eater steak, topped with a rich sauce, either butter-based or cream-based. "It's a fantastic way to have a beef tenderloin," Formaro said. "Steak de Burgo hasn't really spread beyond Des Moines except through an Iowan connection." Formaro is blunt about its geography. "Unless somebody is from Des Moines and brings it somewhere else, it's very much a Des Moines dish," he said. "That local ownership is part of the romance. If you want Steak de Burgo in anything like its original form, you come to Des Moines." Like a lot of iconic dishes, Steak de Burgo comes with competing creation myths. The story behind Steak de Burgo, virtually unheard of outside of central Iowa, goes back decades. Darcy Doherty Walsby wrote in Classic Restaurants of Des Moines and Their Recipes. She points to a 1964 Better Homes and Gardens cookbook titled Famous Food from Famous Places that included a Steak de Burgo recipe at Johnny and Kay's restaurant. Johnny and Kay opened in 1946 near the Des Moines International Airport. Johnny Campiano drew on his experience as a Coast Guard cook in New Orleans to create the restaurant's menu, according to notes on Iowa. That origin has some evidence. Crescent City Steakhouse, a 90-year-old restaurant in New Orleans, invented the New Orleans style of serving prime steaks sizzling in a pool of hot butter and garlic, the closest sensory experience to the non-cream version of Steak de Burgo. Restaurants like Arnaud's or Galator's in New Orleans frequently feature traditional Creole-style steak bordelais, loaded with garlic and butter on their menus. Traditional French bordelais is a red wine and bone marrow reduction. Classic New Orleans Creole cuisine adapted bordelais to mean a rich, intensely garlic and parsley-forward butter sauce poured over a steak, according to Tom Fitzmaurice, a former New Orleans food critic and author and host of The Food Show. Tom Compiano, Johnny, and Kay's son agreed that his father brought the recipe up from Louisiana, where he was stationed during World War II, according to Daugherty Malsby. Formaro places the origin of Steak de Burgo at Vic's Tally Ho, owned by Vic Tallarico. Tallarico was part of a tight-knit group of Italian and Greek restaurateurs in the Des Moines metro. Roy Rocky Compiano, Johnny Compiano's brother, ran Rocky's Italian Steakhouse on Fleur Drive, a historic family-owned restaurant landmark that opened in 1941 and later became known as Rocky's White Shutter Inn. The story we got from Rocky Compiano's son was that Vic Tallarico called and said, "Hey, I've got this new dish I've been kind of working on. Why don't you come and take a look at it?" Formaro said. In that account, Rocky and his brother, Ralph Compiano, went to taste the dish. According to Ralph, he and Vic had said, "You guys should play around with this too." And Rocky's response was, "This is your dish. Why don't you take it?" Formaro said. Formaro and food writer Jim Duncan heard this directly from Ralph Compiano, who cooked in those kitchens and watched the dish evolve. Ralph corroborates that Vic's Tally Ho was the first one, Formaro said. There are people who believe it's Johnny, Rocky's brother, but Ralph was with Rocky when they were working on this dish. He was actually there. If this version of the history is correct and it came from Vic's kitchen, the dish allegedly spread within the family and friend network to Rocky and into the orbit of Johnny's Vets Club. John Stamatelos, the Johnny of the Vets Club, found inspiration in the iconic garlic and basil Steak de Burgo when in 1948 he converted his Valley Junction home into the Vets Club, a legendary West Des Moines spot famous for its live entertainment. He brought saucy steak with him. The Vets Club closed after it was damaged in the historic flood of July 1993. Nearly a decade later, Mike Whalen, founder of Heart of America Group and owner of a series of restaurants, decided he would open Johnny's branded steakhouses. He told the Register he knew he had to get the de Burgo right in order to do it. When he developed the menu for his Johnny's Italian Steakhouse in 2002, he started with memory and muscle. "When we opened Johnny's, I said to my chefs, if we don't get the Steak de Burgo right out of the box, we're in trouble." "We were pretty close," he told the Des Moines Register in January. He brought in couples who had been regulars at Johnny's Vets Club for tasting sessions, cooking batch after batch of sauce. One woman observed a session and asked what the couples were eating. "We're trying to recreate Johnny's Vets Club steak," Whalen said, she was told. She walks over, takes a bite, and goes, "You're really close, but I have the recipe. Johnny gave it to me." The woman, the wife of a local insurance executive, said she had been friends with Stamatelos, who shared his secret recipe for the iconic meat dish, Whalen said. She kept it close for many years. She had hosted a yearly Steak de Burgo party using Johnny's own formula. She told Whalen, "I swore on my mother's grave I'd never give it up. But since he's gone and you got his permission, I suppose I can share it with you." That is the recipe that underpins the Johnny's Italian Steakhouse version today. The most charged question about Steak de Burgo isn't where it came from, but what's in the sauce. The version most associated with Johnny and Kay has a butter base. Garlic and fresh or dried herbs, predominantly basil, are sautéed in butter, sometimes deglazed with white wine, according to allrecipes.com. But the version most associated with Johnny's Vets Club has cream in the sauce. Why cream? In a small, competitive Italian steakhouse ecosystem, a little differentiation from other restaurants' Steak de Burgo sauce mattered. The reason would be, well, you don't want to be like those other guys, so do something a little different, Formaro said. Most chefs will take something and then make it their own anyway. At Johnny's Italian Steakhouse, with three locations in the Des Moines metro and nine more from Colorado to Illinois, Whalen leans firmly to the cream side. At each locale, Steak de Burgo, dubbed our signature steak, is on the menu. Some kitchens also fold in wine, vermouth, or sauternes to further distance their de Burgo from the all-butter scampi-style sauce. For diners, the split shakes out cleanly. Butter de Burgo is closer to garlic butter shrimp scampi-like sauce on steak. The sauce is bright, oily, and herbaceous. Cream de Burgo is richer and softer. The garlic and herbs ride in a velvety sauce. Formaro refuses to pick a side. I'll take either version of it, the creamy or the butter, whichever you want to throw it. It gives more flavor. The de Burgo name comes with its own story. Des Moines-based food writer and former datebook diner for the Des Moines Register, Carla Walsh, wrote for AllRecipes.com that the name pays tribute to Burgos, the home of the rebel nationalist government during the Spanish Civil War. The nationalists won that conflict, which ended in 1939, and Walsh said that Burgos-affiliated items garnered instant appeal. Des Moines is rich with immigrants from Spain, France, and Italy, and cooks with ties to those areas of southern Europe likely brought this recipe to the table and gave its name in honor of the victors. And where to find this steak de Burgo? Buttersauce Steak de Burgo, 801 Chop House. Steak de Burgo is served on the Sunday menu as Cajun spice garlic herb butter filet. And that's at 801 Grand Avenue, Suite 200, 801chophouse.com. 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
0: Thank you, Lorray. Now we'll turn to the business page. Going off planet to find sci-fi fantasy. Pleasant Hill Bookstore, a tribute to long interest in space by Israel Schumann of the Register. Bill Clayman's path to become a bookstore owner began with a book he wrote about Mars, specifically what people would eat if they lived there. Clayman, 60, has long been space obsessed. His Air Force buddies called him the Shuttle King because he wouldn't stop talking about the space shuttles launched in Florida while he was stationed there in the late 1980s. He wrote his book, published in 2021, while quarantined during the COVID-19 pandemic. He sold it for $15 at American Legion craft shows to little success. A handful of customers bought a signed copy because he figures, quote, they felt sorry for me or something, end quote. He laughs about it now, sitting in his Pleasant Hill store filled with puzzles and books that range from sci-fi to fantasy to nonfiction, including his book. Off-Planet Books and Puzzles opens Saturday, September 19th at 1225 Copper Creek Drive. Clayman's is Pleasant Hill's only bookstore. As he prepared his store for its opening, Clayman wore a faded self-designed graphic T-shirt Thursday, September 17th, depicting a pizza-eating space alien, the phrase, quote, "I just need some space," quote, printed above it. He said the name for his store was inspired in part by his zany personality, which his family has called off-planet, he said, twirling a finger beside his head. Clayman hopes to stand out in a metro already equipped with about a dozen booksellers. His niche is his combination of genre-specific books with a wide-ranging puzzle selection and, of course, his theme. Visions of outer space permeate Clayman's store through the murals on his walls, bright fluorescent lighting arrangements on the ceiling, and a green alien figurine perched above the store's front counter. The counter itself will soon add to the ambiance once a friend of Clayman's finishes construction of a custom space-age design. Nicole Collins, executive director of the Pleasant Hill Chamber of Commerce, said Off Planet, quote, "isn't trying to be another bookstore. I just think the experience is really what it should be about." Okay, sorry. Now this is Clayman talking, quote, "I just think the experience is really what it should be about. You can get a book anywhere," end quote. His inspiration is a candy store in Jordan, Minnesota, that also sells thousands of puzzles, two of them designed by Clayman. It has a 24,000-piece puzzle glued to the outside of the building and a 6-foot Star Trek Enterprise flying in circles inside. Clayman said, quote, "people go for the experience, and that's the same thing I work to," end quote. Clayman has been fascinated with space since boyhood, when he would churn through issues of the science magazine Omni. He believes in aliens 100%, though he won't say how much he's been informed by the top-secret clearance he held during his years in the Air Force. Clayman said he recalls seeing multiple UFOs while growing up on an acreage near Hartford. His most striking encounter came 15 years ago in his Dallas Center backyard at a meeting held by the UFO research organization Mutual UFO Network. He reported his sighting as, quote, "a perfectly round object with little strips of light," end quote. He also said, quote, "I would love to be out in space. I'd love to be an astronaut. I'd love to be on Mars. That's why I wrote my book about it," end quote. After his halting start as an author, Clayman broadened his sales booth. He commissioned alien-themed artwork from an artist he found on eBay, including an astronaut floating in space while reading a book, and put the image on shirts, mugs, and eventually puzzles. Then he began reselling other companies' books and puzzles, leaning first on science fiction and fantasy. After moving back to central Iowa about 3.5 years ago, Clayman worked events, including the flea market at the Iowa State Fairgrounds and Mystic Fest in Council Bluffs. He bought a trailer 2 years ago to haul his growing inventory. At recent events, sales were nearly evenly split between books and puzzles, so this year he added "and puzzles" to his company name. Near the entrance of his store are new fiction and nonfiction titles, priced slightly under Barnes & Noble's, with a quirk. Every price at Off Planet ends with 84 cents, so that a book Clayman would normally sell at $19.99 costs $19.84. It's a nod to Clayman's graduation year at Carlisle High School. Quote, "nobody pays attention to that anyway, but 84, they might remember," end quote. Many of the other books are reminders, new copies that bookstores return to distributors, sometimes marked on the edges or sun-faded from a display window. Clayman sells them at about half price. He doesn't carry anything used. Science fiction and fantasy remain the core, but he's branching out into suspense, biographies, a Halloween and horror cart, and a children's area heavy on educational titles that have nothing to do with space. His lone employee is Alyssa Roggio, 23, of Altoona, who started about 3 weeks ago. She met Clayman at the State Fair flea market this year, then messaged him after he posted on an Altoona community Facebook page that he was opening a store. Roggio, or perhaps Roggio, R-O-G-G-I-O, who loves fantasy books, said she has already told Clayman more than once to pre-order certain titles. Some are for herself, she admitted with a laugh. The store has about 500 puzzle designs, more than 60 top 1,000 pieces, including a couple of 18,000-piece puzzles. The largest box contains 24,000 pieces. Finishing that one would require a service about 5 by 14 feet, meaning the buyer would have to build a special table first. Clayman said, quote, "You've got to build something, but still, it'd be cool," end quote. Clayman, who works full-time as a lead data analyst for a large corporation, said he doesn't sleep much. For multiple days ahead of his opening, he crams shifts of preparation work around dinner. He hopes his shop eventually generates enough income for him to retire and do the fun part, running this store full-time. The path to that reality is largely guesswork, he said. He has bought more than he knows he can sell and expects the store's foot traffic patterns to shift between now and Christmas, then again from January through May. Clayman said, quote, "I'm literally guessing every single thing as far as where to put stuff and what people are going to buy or not buy," end quote. He said he considered Saturday's grand opening a success, with about 20 showing up for the ribbon cutting and consistent sales through Sunday. If the store finds its footing, he has a wish list, starting with a humanoid robot, if nothing else, to entertain. Quote, "Am I going to blow 20 grand on that?" he said. "No, it would be cool. Maybe one day. Why not?" end quote. So Off Planet Books and Puzzles, its location is 1225 Copper Creek Drive, Pleasant Hill. 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
1: Turning to the inspiration page, Iowa's Nash Row premieres new food documentary by Susan Stapleton. Nash Row has spent most of his young life elbow deep in dough. Before TV cameras, production schedules, and syndication deals, Row was a kid in the kitchen, learning how butter, sugar, and ambition could turn into something bigger. Now 17, Roe is a baker, TV host, producer, tech founder, and the face of a fast-growing media brand rooted firmly in Iowa. Last year, he created and produced his culinary docuseries, Iowa's Food Diary, which debuted on CW Iowa 23 in September 2025. Now he's premiering his most ambitious project yet. Degree of Flavor debuts September 27th. So that's already happened. The series embeds viewers inside a semester at the Des Moines Area Community College's Iowa Culinary Institute. It highlights a French chef exchange, the Iowa Pork Producer Student Chef Competition, the globally inspired gourmet dinners created by students in the program, and the student-run bistro. The shows offer a rare behind-the-scenes look at one of Iowa's most respected culinary programs. People don't really want to watch a show of other people just eating, he said. So that divide between what is entertaining for TV and what truly encompasses the story, finding that fine line has been the hardest part. Long before Roe added executive producer to his credentials, he was making his signature R-O-E, cinnamon roll, the oversized spiraled frosting glaze creation that anchors his Nash's Confections brand. His baking classes at the Iowa State Fairgrounds sell out in minutes, drawing home bakers eager to learn his method to create a soft dough, a tight roll, and a frosting that walks the line between nostalgic and indulgent. "I do still make them for certain occasions," he said. "Now I'm kind of liking the TV side of it more than cranking away at 40 dozen cinnamon rolls." And Rose's first major spotlight came at age 13 on Kids Baking Championship, where he competed in season 11 that aired in 2023. The Food Network show introduced him to a national audience and revealed a knack for television that went beyond baking. "When I filmed there, the producers would be like, 'This is how we do this, this is how we do that,' which kind of sparked the idea to do what I'm doing now," he said. Back home, Roe built Iowa's Food Diary, a travelogue-style series on CW Iowa 23 and Local 5 that documents restaurants, chefs, and food traditions across the state. As he approaches graduation from Valley High School in West Des Moines, Roe wants to keep his focus on Iowa. "I don't want to move out to California where the market's flooded. He said, there are so many stories here that need to be highlighted. With Degree of Flavor headed to air, Roe is already thinking in seasons, not episodes. He's considering a return to Iowa's Food Diary. I know the fundamentals now, he said. It's like, let's just try it and see what happens with it. Whether he's filming in a Waukee bakery or on a vineyard halfway across the country, the plan is the same. Keep Iowa at the center of the story and see how far these stories can travel.
0: Thank you, Lorray. This $10.2 million mansion is Iowa's most expensive, by Lucia Chang of the Register. A mansion in Toddville was recently listed for $10.2 million, making it the most expensive home for sale in Iowa. That price tag includes nearly 80 acres of private woodland in rural Linn County, a giant lake right next to the house, and, perhaps the most interesting part of all, international artifacts woven into the mansion itself. The original owners, the Christoffersons, spent years traveling around the globe sourcing decorations and materials for the home they dub Castle Lake Manor. There's a Louis XV marble mantle sourced from Montreux, Switzerland, made around 1875. Another is a carved Verde marble Rococo mantle from Paris. There's stained glass from Uruguay. And for the pub in the lower level, it's hand-carved mahogany transported from Sheffield, England. Castle Lake Manor already looks impressive from the photos, but when real estate agent Holly Lovell stepped into it for the first time, she was completely mesmerized. The Christofferson, quote, really just had a spectacular taste in history and design and European flair. There's so much love put into this. The previous record for the most expensive home in Iowa was a $9.5 million home sitting on the Okoboji lakefront. That house was also sold by Lovell in 2024.
1: And Borderport reopens as screwworm cases persist. This is from Clara Migoya from the Arizona Republic, part of the USA Today network. After a ban of more than a year on cattle trade due to concerns over parasitic fly outbreaks, and despite growing cases of New World screwworm on both sides of the international border, the U.S. Department of Agriculture is reopening a second port of entry at the southern border for livestock imports. Arizona's port of entry in Douglas and its sister Mexican city of Agua Prieta were the first on August 24th, and the Santa Teresa port of entry in New Mexico reopened September 24th. The agency increased inspection protocols for cattle imports and worked for months with Mexican counterparts, as well as Arizona and New Mexico Departments of Agriculture, ahead of the reopening. Recent detection of screwworm cases in New Mexico, along with new cases in the Mexican states of Sonora and Chihuahua, haven't changed reopening plans. A horse on a New Mexico ranch 50 miles from the Arizona state line was found with a wound infested with maggots from Cochleomia homivorax, or the New World screwworm, the USDA confirmed September 17th. It's the second case in the state, and no cases have been detected in Arizona so far. Teams immediately began implementing actions in the NWS response playbook, establishing a 20-kilometer infested zone in the area, advancing the epidemiological investigation, rapidly deploying sterile NWS flies, and expanding trapping and wildlife surveillance, the USDA Animal and Plant Health Inspection Service wrote. The USDA confirmed 50 cases in the United States as of September 23rd, including 30 reported in June. Only two cases reported in September are active. Reopening the border to livestock trade is based on recent evidence and data, Agriculture Secretary Brooke Rollins told the Arizona Republic in August. After the first case of screwworm was reported in Texas, authorities acted fast to establish surveillance areas, conduct sterile fly releases, and medicate affected animals. Because of this, she suggested that the United States has few active cases when everybody thought it would be in the thousands at this point, Rollins said. The resumed operation of trade through Douglas exceeded all expectations, Rollins said at a press conference outside the Santa Teresa port of entry. In the first week after reopening, some 750 head of cattle crossed through the Douglas Agua Prieta port of entry. Currently, some 1,200 head of cattle are crossing each week, a spokesperson with Sonora's Secretary of Agriculture said. The USDA is confident in its capacity to face the parasitic presence in the United States. Rollins said the agency has conducted 1,800 drone flights and surveyed 110,000 wildlife and used trail cameras to monitor any signs of the parasite, she said. The agency has released more than a billion sterilized New World screwworm flies in the United States. Sonora detected its first New World screwworm case on August 19th, 5 days before the reopening of the Douglas port of entry. Mexico's Secretary of Agriculture, Ranching, Hydric Resources, Fisheries, and Aquaculture reported 85 cases in the border state as of September 22nd.
0: House hunters face more rate uncertainty, by Faith Wakefield of USA Today. The Federal Reserve policymakers voting unanimously to raise the federal fund rates and average rates for a 30-year mortgage hovering around 7%, prospective homebuyers may be wondering whether relief is coming. On September 16th, the Fed raised the federal funds rate by a quarter percentage point to a target range of 3.75% to 4%, citing continued elevated inflation. It was the Fed's first rate hike since 2023. The Federal Reserve doesn't set mortgage rates directly, and a change in the federal funds rate doesn't necessarily translate into an equivalent change in mortgage rates. But Fed decisions can influence the bond market and investor expectations that help determine where mortgage rates go next. Mortgage rates, quote, reflect a wide range of market factors, including inflation trends, economic growth, jobs data, and shifts in the market, end quote, said Ryan Hayes, the head of retail sales at Chase Home Lending. Ongoing inflation, a relatively stable labor market, and high treasury yields are helping keep mortgage rates elevated. The good news is that the national average isn't necessarily the mortgage rate you'll receive. Your rate depends on factors including credit, down payment, loan type, and lender. Comparing offers from multiple mortgage lenders can be especially important when rates are high, as is taking steps to strengthen your application. Steps include improve your finances. According to Experian, a credit score of 760 or above gets the best interest rate. Most conventional mortgages have a credit score minimum of 620. Taking steps to strengthen your credit score, reduce debt, and build savings can help you qualify for a better rate. Understand what you can realistically afford. Getting a pre-approval early in the process can give you a better idea of what you can realistically afford. Factor in cost outside of the mortgage, like taxes, insurance, and closing costs. Consider loan programs. Many buyers qualify for government programs such as FHA, VA, and USDA loans that offer more favorable terms, such as low or no down payment options and lower interest rates. Don't assume you can refinance later. While refinancing can be a good option for some homeowners, you shouldn't assume that this will be an option. There's no guarantee that interest rates will go down, and there are costs associated with refinancing, such as loan origination and appraisal fees. It appears unlikely that there will be a dramatic decline in mortgage rates in the rest of 2026, said Dan Bauer, the head of residential lending at Alliant Credit Union, quote, we could see periods of modest improvement if inflation continues to cool, but I don't anticipate a dramatic drop in the near term, end quote. And higher rates could last beyond that, said Mariana Torres, a professor of finance and economics at Delphi University, citing long-term economic challenges, quote, the forces keeping rates elevated are likely to persist for years rather than months, end quote.
1: Kroger stopped selling Red Bull nationwide, by Alexander Coolidge, Cincinnati Inquirer. Dateline Cincinnati. Supermarket giant Kroger has clipped Red Bull's wings as the grocer has stopped selling the popular energy drink at all its stores and fuel centers nationwide, the supermarket giant confirmed to the Cincinnati Inquirer, part of the USA Today network. The last of the product by the Austria-based beverage company was sold in August, and its coolers and displays were removed from stores as of August 31st, company officials said. They declined to explain why the grocer stopped selling the product, even as it continues to sell other energy drink brands such as Monster, Alani Nu, Bloom, Rockstar, and NOS. Officials with Red Bull did not immediately respond to a request for comment. A Fortune 500 company based in downtown Cincinnati, Kroger operates nearly 2,700 stores in 35 states and the District of Columbia. The company employs 403,000 workers. The retailer operates stores under the Kroger name, as well as Fred Meyer, Ralph, Harris Teeter, Pick and Save, Dillon's, King, Snoop, Scoopers, Mariana's, Fry's, QFC, and others. The disappearance of the Red Bull brand follows the partial vanishing act by premium deli meat brand Boar's Head in some Kroger stores in Greater Cincinnati. It also comes as a new Kroger CEO, Greg Foran, has vowed to push back against higher prices from food companies and other suppliers as lingering inflation weighs on shoppers. On a September 11th conference call, Foran said he wouldn't tolerate vendors using inflation to boost their sales when customers were clearly under pressure. A former Walmart executive, Foran has pledged to lower prices in his bid to reboot Kroger's sales growth. Foran also said if Kroger couldn't find acceptable prices from vendors, the grocer would stock more of its house-branded items that generated $39 billion in sales last year, more than a quarter of the company's total $148 billion in revenue. He added Kroger already plans to expand on private value brand Smartway from about 130 items to 1,000.
0: Toys R Us to open new stores ahead of holidays by Anthony Thompson of USA Today. Toys R Us is expanding its U.S. retail footprint with 120 new standalone stores set to open across the country this holiday season, nearly a decade after the toy retailer filed for bankruptcy and closed its stores nationwide. The expansion, announced September 17th, will bring the number of standalone Toys R Us stores in the United States from 40 to 160. The company has not announced where all 120 stores will be located or provided individual opening dates at the time of this publication. Toys R Us says the new locations will give shoppers more opportunities to buy toys, collectibles, and gifts ahead of the holiday season. The expansion comes as Toys R Us continues rebuilding its U.S. presence through standalone stores, Macy's shops, airports, and Navy Exchange locations. The new stores will carry toys and collectibles from major brands and entertainment properties, including Lego, Barbie, Hot Wheels, Pokemon, and K-pop's Demon Hunters, according to Toys R Us. Some locations will also offer candy shops and cafes. Select stores will feature creator studios, which Toys R Us describes as spaces where influencers, content creators, and toy brands can film content, unveil products, and host toy reveals, launches, and other events. The company is initially introducing its creator studios at five existing locations: American Dream in New Jersey, Mall of America in Minnesota, Camarillo Premium Outlets in California, Denver Premium Outlets in Colorado, and Chicago Premium Outlets in Illinois.

0: That music signals that it's time for birthdays. And first, I'm going to read birthdays from yesterday, September 26. I was the reader yesterday and inadvertently overlooked these, so my apologies. But let's go ahead and give birthday shout-outs for yesterday, September 26, to Robert D. Bloom of Council Bluffs, Dennis Charlson of Mason City, Joanne Sberal, that's S-B-E-R-A-L, of Mason City. So happy belated birthday wishes to Robert, Dennis, and Joanne. And now for today, September 27th, we have four birthdays of IRIS listeners. William H. Hansen of Fort Dodge, Richard Ivis of Des Moines, and Marcia Jacobson of Jessup, and Thomas Mavoka of Urbandale. So happy birthday to William, Richard, Marcia, and Thomas. We hope you have just a terrific day. If you haven't sent us your birthday, please do. We'd like you to give you birthday wishes on your big day. Call us at 515-243-6833. 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We need to know who is listening in order to keep our services free. And now Lorraine will turn to death notices and obituaries.
1: And for today's death notices, Beverly Jean Howe, H-O-W-E, 94, from West Des Moines, Iowa, passed away September 23rd, arrangements by McLaren's Chapel. And Pamela Nelson, Pamela J. Nelson, 74, from Denton, Texas, passed away September 17th. McLaren's Chapel is handling that. The service time, September 29th, 11 a.m. at McLaren's Chapel, Rest Haven Cemetery will be interment. And from Duluth, Elizabeth Darlene McDonald Brown passed away peacefully on Thursday, August 13th, at the age of 100. Darlene was born in Sheraton, Iowa, on June 19, 1926, to Virgil Darlin McDonald and Violet Bernice Martin McDonald. They lived for a time in New Bern and later moved to Knoxville, Iowa. Her father and later her brother, Burns Mac McDonald, worked security at the Iowa State Fair for many years, and Darlene enjoyed camping there with her family. She graduated from Knoxville High School in 1944 after earning her normal school teaching certificate. Darlene then taught in a one-room schoolhouse for 6 years in rural Iowa, attending Simpson College to further her education. During those years, she participated in a town team of basketball and softball. Darlene commuted to work in a Des Moines department store in the summer of 1949, where she met a handsome young man from Des Moines, Louis Dwayne Brown, Bud. They were married the following August, 1950, at First Methodist Church in Knoxville. Darlene taught more than a year while she and Lou, L-E-W, lived in Des Moines, as Lou commuted to and finished attending Iowa State University in Ames. And after Lou passed unexpectedly in 1977, she began to work in Duluth area school lunch program at area schools for many years. Darlene was an active member of the Coppertop First United Methodist Church in Duluth since 1959 and active in many other civic and social organizations over the years. And Darlene loved to socialize, was a friend to everyone, and was a stranger to none. Her Irish heritage was evident in her sense of humor, teasing ways, her ability to make a connection with anyone she met. She traveled extensively. She equally enjoyed returning to Knoxville for her high school class reunions and visiting with old friends. She and Lou felt the pull of family and friends in Iowa. Yearly summer vacations spent in Iowa are favorite memories for her children. Though she lived in Minnesota for the last 67 years of her life, she was an Iowa girl at heart. And she leaves to mourn two daughters, Patty Lynn Villers of Duluth, Minnesota, and Darcy Lynn Wutz, W-U-T-C, spouse Richard of Menomee Falls, Wisconsin, and son William Dwayne Brown of Duluth, Minnesota. Grandchildren Serena and Michael, and nephews and cousins immediately and removed. A celebration of life will take place Saturday,

0: passed away Friday, September 4th at Kavanaugh House in Des Moines. She was born March 4th, 1938, to Max and Frances Klein, just outside Knoxville, Iowa, in the family home. Maxine attended a one-room schoolhouse and then Knoxville High School, where she graduated salutatorian. She attended the University of Iowa her freshman year on a full-ride scholarship. Following summer, she married her high school sweetheart, Robert Bob Runkel, went to work to help support the two of them while he completed his degree at Drake University. Maxine had a deep love and unwavering commitment to her family. Maxine and Bob spent 62 wonderful years together till his passing in 2018. She's survived by her sons, Christopher and Matthew, spouse Tonya Land of Des Moines, grandsons Alex, spouse Sydney, of Des Moines, and Tyler, spouse McKenna Brunkel of Las Vegas, Nevada, their mother, Sandra Brunkel, and Maxine's nieces, Shannon and Heather, and their children. And Maxine's special place was Clear Lake, Iowa. She attended church camp there as a child, honeymooned with Bob there, and they purchased their first cabin there in the 1970s early. She spent much of her summers as she could at the cabin, enjoying her time with Bob, her two boys, her grandsons, and extended family. She also loved her girls' trips with her mom and sister and spending time with her close friends. And family will greet friends on October 2nd from 5 p.m. to 7 p.m. at Hamilton's in Westtown Parkway, 3601 Westtown Parkway in West Des Moines. Funeral services will be held at St. Mark Lutheran Church at 12th and Grand in West Des Moines on Saturday, October 3rd at 10:30 a.m., followed by a luncheon and private burial. Memorial contributions can be made to Kavanaugh House or the Animal Rescue League of Iowa in loving memory of Maxine. Online condolences at Hamilton's funeral homes. And from West Des Moines, Dallas Scharf, 94, passed away September 21st. Dallas was born August 23rd, 1932 in Des Moines to Zatha Murphy and Leonard Scharf. He was their oldest child. He grew up in Manson, where he became an Eagle Scout in 1948 and graduated from Manson High School in 1951. An accomplished athlete, Dallas was an Iowa High School All-State football selection and set state records that stood for several decades. He continued playing football while attending Iowa State University and former Fort Dodge Junior College. In May 1952, Dallas joined the U.S. Air Force, was selected for the Air Force Cadet Officer Pilot Program. He was honorably discharged in May 1956. Dallas married Charlotte Bergstrom in November 1955 at the Little Brown Church in Nashua, Iowa. They were the first couple married in the church's second century and celebrated 70 years of marriage in 2025. Dallas spent 41 years with Iowa Department of Transportation Office in Ames, retiring in 1997 as a senior design technician. And he was a devoted father and grandfather and great-grandfather. And Dallas, a memorial service honoring Dallas's life will be held at 12:30 p.m. Friday, October 23rd at the Iowans Veterans Cemetery in Van Meter.
1: Shirley Kephart, Dateline Ankeny. Shirley Kephart, 78, of Ankeny, passed away on September 2nd. A visitation will be held on October 1st at Caldwell Parish Funeral Home, 8201 Hickman Road, Urbandale, from 5 p.m. to 7 p.m., with a rosary prior starting at 4:30 p.m. A funeral mass will be held on October 2nd at St. Ambrose Cathedral at 10 a.m., with a burial following at West Haven Cemetery. Please visit caldwellparish.com to view the full obituary. Linda Lynn Silverman Buckner, Dateline Hudson. Linda Lynn Silverman Buckner died on September 22nd of complications from lymphoma in Hudson, Florida. She was 77. Born and raised in Des Moines, Lynn graduated from Valley High School and went on to attend the University of Oklahoma. After graduating from college, Lynn devoted her career to working in special education in several parts of the country, including Colorado, Arizona, and Florida. She retired in her later years to Florida to be near her family. Lynn will be remembered for her sharp wit, mischievous smile, love of friends and family, and unstinting devotion to her beloved companion animals, who were her children. She was survived

0: by four siblings, James, Robert, Stephen, and David. Robert Bob H. Clark, Jr., Dateline, West Des Moines. Robert Bob H. Clark, 100, passed away September 18th in West Des Moines. A service celebrating Bob's life will be held in November 2026. A full obituary may be found at hamiltonsfuneralhome.com. Jason J. Scott Wild, Dateline, Oklahoma City. Jason J. Scott Wild of Oklahoma City passed away unexpectedly on September 1st. He was 59. Jay was born in Sioux City on June 7, 1967, to Dennis and Cheryl Wild. Jay was a nationally published commercial photographer and a talented lifelong artist. He loved his career in the creative field. His photography appeared in more than 90,000 images across more than 180 national publications and books, and his artwork was featured in the Walker Art Center in Minneapolis. Jay was known for his wry and wicked sense of humor, his love of music, and his talents in the kitchen. He shamelessly won his own annual chili cook-off year after year. He also found a strong sense of community at Lutheran Church of Hope in West Des Moines, where he was a dedicated member and volunteer camera operator. His community, church community, meant a great deal to him. Nothing meant more to Jay than his family. He and his former wife, Anne, raised their family together in the San Francisco Bay Area and later in West Des Moines, where the family lived for 23 years. In 2023, his career brought him to Oklahoma City, where he bought a home and was happy to embrace the Southern way of life and close to his daughter, Jessica, and his grandchildren. Jay is survived by mother, Cheryl Wild, daughters, Jessica, with spouse, Sam, Isabel, and Eva, and grandchildren. An informal celebration of life will be held on the patio at XL Brewery in Des Moines Thursday, October 8th, from 5 to 8 p.m. Funeral services will be held Friday, October 9th at 11 a.m. at Lutheran Church of Hope in West Des Moines. Merlin Keith Lynn, Dateline Des Moines. Merlin Keith Lynn, 88, passed away on September 17th in Des Moines with his loving family by his side. The family will greet guests from 5 to 7 p.m. on Monday, September 28th at Isles Westover Chapel. Funeral services will be held at 2 p.m. Tuesday, September 29th, 2026 at Grace Lutheran Church. Merlin will be interred in Glendale Cemetery following services. Left to cherish the years of memories are Merlin's wife, Sherry, and his children, Debbie, Brett, Carrie, and Kathleen, their families, plus many other loving family members. Kay Sutton, Dateline, Des Moines. K.A. Sutton, 83, died Thursday, September 17th at Grand Living in West Des Moines. Kay was born September 29th, 1942, to Rex and Gail Rogers in Des Moines. Kay graduated from Adel High School and attended AIB College of Business, after which she began working for Allied Mutual Insurance. It was there where she met the love of her life, John Sutton. Kay's most favorite job was when she retired and became a grandma. Kay loved family, spending time outside gardening, enjoying the wildlife, and baking. Survivors include her children, John Sutton, spouse Tisha Krieger, Tom Sutto, spouse Sherry, Michelle Gartner, spouse Mike, and grandchildren and great-grandchildren. Memorial contributions may be made to the John Stoddard Cancer Center. Please visit islescare.com to leave online condolences. And Linda Groves, G-R-O-V-E-S, Linda Groves of Webster City. Linda Groves, 86, died Tuesday, September 26, at Van Diest Medical Center. A funeral mass will be held at 10:30 a.m. Tuesday, September 29th, at St. Thomas Aquinas Catholic Church, with visitation 1 hour prior to the service. Foster Funeral and Cremation Center is entrusted with caring for Linda and her family. Linda Ann Chelsea, daughter of Joseph Chelsea and Rose Barbara Sachar, was born September 18, 1940, in Des Moines. She graduated from St. Joseph Academy in 1959 and attended Clark College in Dubuque. On December 31, 1963, Linda was united in marriage to Gary J. Groves at Holy Trinity Church in Beaverdale. She helped Gary in the office upon opening his practice. She also worked in the Webster City Schools as a paraeducator and a deaf interpreter at the preschool. Linda was appointed by Governor Branstad to serve on the Deaf Services Commission of Iowa, serving 4 years. She is survived by her husband of 62 years, Gary of Webster City, daughter Kristen Grove Juris of Aurora, Colorado, spouse David, Stephanie Groves Pickering of Knoxville, Tennessee, spouse Jim, son Ryan Groves of Des Moines, and a grandson, Thor Rasmussen of Aurora, Colorado. She was an active member of St. Thomas Aquinas Catholic Church, enjoying singing and socializing with many friends. In lieu of flowers, the family requests that any and all memorials be given in honor of Linda to the Italian American Cultural Center of Iowa, 2633 Fleur Drive, Des Moines.
1: Thank you. And before I go on, I want to go back to inspiration. I misspoke about Nash Rowe's documentary. The television show Degree of Flavor debuts today at 3 p.m. September 27th on CW Iowa 23. Desolate Arctic Outpost Likely to Host U.S. Troops by Stein Jacobson, Jacob Gronel Peterson, and Tom Little of Reuters, Dateline Copenhagen. At a windswept gravel airstrip in eastern Greenland, a small Danish military detachment has quietly kept watch for decades. Now, under a newly signed U.S. defense agreement, the outpost at Mestervig could soon become a key American military foothold in the Arctic. Mestervig sits 149 miles from the nearest settlement, population 330, at the edge of an uninhabited national park larger than Germany and France combined. The place is covered in darkness during winter, with average temperatures of around 14 degrees Fahrenheit. This is as remote, as cold, and as extreme as you can find in the world. You have to go to Antarctica to find similar conditions, said Anders Ibsen, a former officer with Denmark's Sirius Dog Sled Patrol, an elite unit that uses Messervig to resupply. It oversees the stretch of ocean between Greenland, Iceland, and Britain, known as the GIUK Gap, that Russia's Northern Fleet must cross to reach the Atlantic. For NATO, controlling this choke point is critical to containing Russia naval power. Local members of the parliament, Justice Hansen, welcomed the expansion, saying, "In East Greenland, we really need that new money." Under the defense agreement, Washington will be allowed to establish a new base at Messervig and Narsarsuaqua in southern Greenland, potentially marking the first U.S. military expansion of the vast semi-autonomous Arctic island in decades. Currently, only three soldiers maintain the facility, which was built in the 1960s and includes barracks to house 150 soldiers. The United States has made no public announcement about its plans for the base. During World War II, this stretch of the Arctic island's coast became a front line in the weather war, a race between Germany and the Allies to read Greenland's weather, which shaped conditions over the North Atlantic and Europe days later. Germany secretly built manned stations here, but Danish dog sled patrols tracked them down and Allied forces drove them out. Nearby, an EU-backed project aims to mine molybdenum, a critical metal for aerospace and defense, some 12 miles away. A Texas oil company plans to drill for oil this winter at an untested basin just south of Mestervig, although it still lacks a permit to do so. The previous owner, ARCO, spent heavily on seismic work in the 1970s but never drilled. Any infrastructure improvements in Greenland would be very welcome, said Robert Price, CEO of Greenland Energy, the oil company. The 1.1-mile airstrip, long enough for military transport planes to land, can collect up to 16 feet of snow a year. When it's snowing, you're basically removing snow 24/7, said Ibsen, the former dog sled patrol officer who spent a year at Messervig. You have plenty to do just staying alive.
0: White House pushes voter review. This article is by Reuters. The White House has pushed federal agencies to accelerate their review of at least 47 state voter rolls obtained by the Department of Homeland Security, according to an internal email seen by Reuters, part of an unprecedented effort to find non-citizens among registered voters as midterm elections near. DHS has surged hundreds of officers from across the U.S. security and immigration apparatuses in recent months to comb the rolls for evidence of voter fraud under its Unlawful Voter Initiative, current and former officials said. The September 1st email sent by a DHS official briefs colleagues on the review of voter rolls. It shows how the effort is being directed by the White House and that agency officials are struggling to meet the goals set out for them. At one point, it notes a DH official, quote, has offered to raise with the WHCOS if we can't get forward progress, end quote, a reference to White House Chief of Staff Susie Wiles. The email also reveals that the agency is using a commercial data broker to find sensitive voter information not included in publicly available rolls, which officials and experts warn could lead to citizens being falsely flagged as illegal voters and potentially detained. The review is the latest attempt by President Donald Trump to vindicate his longstanding assertion that non-citizen voting is widespread in U.S. elections, a claim that has collapsed repeatedly for lack of evidence. His administration has also urged Republicans to nationalize voting in at least 15 places and sought to restrict mail-in balloting, even though the U.S. Constitution gives states, not the federal government, primary authority over election administration. Critics say the hunt for non-citizen voters is part of a broader strategy to undermine confidence in elections and warn it could disenfranchise legal voters. Multiple studies and audits, including a Reuters analysis in July, have found that the number of unauthorized votes cast in U.S. elections is statistically insignificant. Reuters recently found that states may have added more than 30,000 non-citizens to their voter rolls since 2000 due to software glitches and clerical errors, but it was unclear how many had cast a ballot, and experts said the numbers were too small relative to the country's 170 million registered voters to affect elections. The Reuters review in July found that only 129 people had been charged under the Voting by Alien statute since its 1996 enactment. The Trump administration has charged at least 20 more under the statute in the months since. The White House said in a statement that all cases of potential non-citizen voting would be pursued. DHS said its investigative efforts are, quote, conducted diligently and professionally in accordance with the law, end quote, providing, quote, an essential guarantee in the authenticity of our election results, end quote. It is unclear how DHS obtained the voter rolls from the 47 states referenced in the September email. Since returning to office last year, Trump's administration has demanded unredacted voter rolls from nearly every state. While at least 16 states have agreed to hand over complete rolls with no redactions, according to the Brennan Center for Justice at NYU Law, most have refused to comply. As a consequence, DHS appears to have relied on public versions of voter rolls with certain personal data removed, such as driver's license and Social Security numbers. To fill the gaps, the email shows, DHS has enriched the redacted rolls with information bought from Accurant, a private service that collects and sells personal data. LexisNexis, which owns Accurant, declined to comment. Federal investigators are matching the augmented voter roll data with records from other government databases, including Immigration and Customs Enforcement, U.S. Citizenship and Immigration Services, the U.S. State Department, and the Social Security Administration to identify potential non-citizens, the email showed. Homeland Security Secretary Mark Wayne Mullen told Fox News on September 19th, quote, we have 1,620 cases moving right now that are under investigation, and that list grows every single day, end quote. But some names in the voter rolls obtained by DHS lack key details, such as year of birth, making it difficult to match them across various databases, according to the email. And a U.S. official said the leads sent to agents in recent weeks often included false positives, including citizens who had similar names as immigrants. Another person familiar with the effort said it also mistakenly swept in U.S. citizens born abroad. DHS has only some degree of confidence that the individuals flagged by the review were non-citizens who had registered to vote and/or voted, the email said. even being flagged, quote, has very real-life consequences, end quote, including additional scrutiny during air travel and possible complications for those seeking naturalization, said Carrie Doyle, a former DHS deputy general counsel. Doyle said, quote, when there is a flag in the system, it's very difficult to fix it. It totally upends your life, end quote. At U.S. Citizenship and Immigration Services, which typically processes legal immigration applications, hundreds of fraud detection and national security officials were reassigned to the effort for at least 3 weeks starting in August, according to three people familiar with the matter. Officers were given a goal of vetting five names per hour, one of the people said, noting the target was rarely met. Agents with Homeland Security Investigations, a branch of ICE that usually investigates cross-border crimes such as human trafficking, were also instructed to surge resources to determine whether potential non-citizens could be charged with voting illegally, the U.S. official said. After a late August call with the White House, the email said, DHS officials held a meeting in which, quote, the ICE team appeared both unaware of what their leadership had committed to and also indicated they weren't sure they could actually execute, particularly at the volume being sought, end quote.
1: And a few short snippets from Today in History, September 27th, on this day. In 1937, the last recorded Bali tiger, B-A-L-I, tigress was shot and killed at Sumbar Kima in West Bali. The subspecies Panthera tigris sandacea had fur that ranged from dark orange to sepia, with fewer and narrower stripes than other tiger subspecies. 1938, President Franklin D. Roosevelt sent a letter to German Chancellor Adolf Hitler appealing for peace and the avoidance of war in Europe. Even so, tensions continued to escalate, leading to the outbreak of World War II less than a year later. 1954, The Tonight Show premiered on NBC with Steve Allen as its first host. The debut introduced a new format of late-night entertainment that became a staple of American television. 1962, Rachel Carlson's groundbreaking book, Silent Spring, was published. This work highlighted the environmental damage caused by pesticides, particularly DDT, and is often credited with launching the modern environmental movement. 1998, Google retroactively claimed this date as its birthday, despite the company being founded on September 4, 1998, by Larry Page and Sergey Brin. The incorporation of Google on September 4 signified the legal formation of the company. 2019, a week of international climate change protests led by youth, including Swedish activist Greta Thunberg, concluded. Millions of people across more than 150 countries participated in the demonstrations, demanding urgent action to address climate change.
0: Thank you, Larray. It's been our pleasure to read for you. Now we'll take a short break to allow our next readers to get into place.

0: Welcome back. Your new readers are Stasia Connerty and Bobby Bailey. We'll continue with articles from the Des Moines Register and USA Today. And now, here's Bobby with our next article.
1: And good morning. It's another rainy Sunday. Here we are still in September, though, and it's a Sunday. We've got our nice, big, robust opinion section, so we'll share that with you first. And I will start with the Register's editorial for today. The headline says, Property Tax Law Already is Axing Services. Measure needs to be reexamined in 2027. Now that the city of Des Moines has approved plans to reduce its number of police and fire department positions, is it clear that Iowa's bipartisan property tax overhaul isn't working the way its supporters had in mind? To be clear, police and fire spending should not be sacrosanct. Far from it. But when they speak, Republican and Democratic legislators regularly put it far above all other priorities for local spending. The Iowa Senate in 2021 even advanced a bipartisan bill that would have cut off state funding to any city or county that disproportionately cut its law enforcement budget. In contrast, Des Moines' public safety departments are getting off easier than other city functions. Many of those same lawmakers voted for Senate File 2472 this spring, which put annual limits on how much revenue cities and counties can raise from property taxes. In most situations, the budget can grow only 2% year over year. In debate, Republican lawmakers often said that their work holding the line on the state budget should be a model for local officials. They said the new law would force cities and counties to use their residents' money only for things that were important. Most Democrats agreed at least enough to vote for the law. State Senator Dan Dawson, a Republican from Council Bluffs, was fond of wrapping up hearings by noting that lobbyists paid by cities and counties had offered testimony, implying that that was an expense they might be able to do without. Figuring out how this property tax limits work in practice has meant focusing on Des Moines for now, because the city moved up its budget week work by several months to get in front of $12 million in cuts it said was needed for 27 to 28. The city council on September 14th approved a package of cuts and fee increases that closed most of the immediate gap. That was on top of earlier budget balancing measures, such as eliminating the city's sustainability office. That axing might have earned praise from some lawmakers, not so much for public policy. Des Moines City Manager Scott Sanders told the city council that the city would save hundreds of thousands of dollars by reassigning neighborhood outreach officers to patrol week, hiring fewer new officers, eliminating two vacant fire positions, and cutting back on firefighter certification. For their part, several city council members were aghast at the prospect of stepping back on what they see as already inadequate police and fire budgets. But the council approved the reductions, which also included 15 layoffs through various offices and less spending on mosquito treatment and odor monitoring by a 6-1 vote. If they think their constituents are glad about the cuts, none of the council members said so. While the city and the Des Moines School District have slightly different boundaries, school district taxpayers less than a year ago approved a giant property tax increase for themselves, putting a school renovation initiative ahead of curtailing their own bills. Des Moines stands out only for moving early. Other cities and counties are worried, too. We're looking at structural reform of local government finance, said Jeff Fruin, Iowa City's city manager, according to the Daily Iowan. Iowa City is also considering higher fees and increases to other tax rates. In the Decorah News, Winnesheet County Supervisor Mark Vick said he was annoyed by how the property tax cap is calculated based on current collections, meaning that a government that was already being frugal will be forced to stay frugal. Here we are trying to commend people for doing a good job, trying to be conservative, the news reported, Vick said. The KCCI television reported that Colfax in central Iowa is flying its city flag upside down to signal municipal fiscal distress. Local officials, it turns out, were telling the truth when they said many expenses increase each year by more than the 2% cap, including salaries, insurance, and fuel. Cities and counties may well trim some fat along the way as they lock in budgets over the next few months, but the austerity the law demands goes beyond requiring council members and supervisors to zero in on necessities. It's already prompted cities to dump sensible residential and business incentive programs because they don't think they can benefit from the taxable value the incentives help add. The legislature should concede that that law does not adequately balance property tax relief with the preservation of vital public services. The law needs a new look in 2027. And Lucas Grundmeier, on behalf of the Register's editorial board, penned that piece. Back to you, Stacia.
0: Thank you, Bobby. And moving into football news in the opinion section. Want to be a skunk at the party? Try bringing up chronic traumatic encephalopathy, or CTE, at a sports bar, tailgate, or family gathering to watch the Cyclones or Hawkeyes. You won't be appreciated. Is watching college or pro football, even high school football, tactically giving your approval of behavior that we know will lead to dementia in some of the players? This question will set up a cognitive dissonance that your family and friends won't appreciate. You will be called a Debbie Downer, or worse, and told to shut up or leave and to quit spoiling everyone's fun. Keep bringing up CTE, and you won't be asked back. I'm as guilty as anyone. I've enjoyed watching football since I was an 8-year-old sliding down the grass in Kinnick Stadium, not whole section. I played freshman sophomore high school football as a 100-pounder until our school's all-state 220-pound fullback flattened me, and I decided to focus on wrestling kids my own size. The wind was knocked out of me, but not my enjoyment of seeing the big guys knock each other around. My wife and I have frequently held Super Bowl parties at our home. CTE is a progressive degenerative brain disease found in people with a history of repetitive head impacts. It leads to memory loss, depression, cognitive impairment, and impulse control issues. It can cause severe hopelessness among retired athletes. Studies show CTE isn't caused just by major concussions. It accumulates from the thousands of minor, routine, subconcussive hits that occur on almost every play. Each year of playing football is estimated to increase a player's risk of developing CTE by roughly 30%, according to Boston University researchers. We've known about a traumatic brain injury since 1928, when punch-drunk syndrome, tremors, slowed movement, and confusion was first described in career boxers. In 1949, the term CTE was first used in a medical paper, but it was still believed to occur only in boxers. It is associated with Parkinson's disease. Muhammad Ali died of it. In 2005, neuropathologist Dr. Bennett Omalu, later portrayed by Will Smith in the movie Concussion, performed an autopsy on the brain of legendary former Pittsburgh Steeler Mike Webster. He described the first confirmed case of CTE in an American football player. Former professional wrestler Chris Nowinski co-founded the Concussion Legacy Foundation with Boston University and the Unite Brain Bank, which has diagnosed hundreds of former athletes and military veterans post-mortem. In 2022, the National Institutes of Health formally acknowledged the direct causal link between repeated blows to the head and CTE. Recently, the Boston University CTE Center announced they have diagnosed 345 former NFL players with CTE out of 376 former players whose brains were examined. The BMJ data shows that at a minimum one inch, four NFL players will have the disease. The higher incidence could be many times higher, but is not exactly known, since the diagnosis can only be made on post-mortem exam of the brain. The list of players who have died with CTE is long, and includes such players such as Junior Seau, Ken Stabler, Steve McMichael, Aaron Hernandez, Demaryius Thomas, Irv Cross, and Dave Durson. Brett Favre estimates he had over 1,000 concussions throughout his 20-year career and has Parkinson's, likely in association with CTE. TV announcer and former Dallas Cowboys quarterback Troy Aikman has 10 documented concussions during his 12-year NFL career. So far, he fortunately has no symptoms, but has questioned whether he would ever encourage a son to play youth tackle football. Former NFL and University of Iowa offensive lineman Robert Gallery has spoken about his severe post-career mental health struggles of brain fog and CTE-like symptoms stemming from repeated concussions. He is trying psychedelic treatment used for PTSD victims. The NFL itself recognized the humanitarian and public relations disaster of CTE by setting up the NFL Concussion Settlement Fund, which includes provisions for CTE. It is an uncapped fund agreed on with the Players Union in 2013. The massive volume of approved claims from retired players suffering from severe neurological disorders pushed total payouts past $1.2 billion by early 2026. Living retired players submit claims for overlapping conditions that can be diagnosed while still alive, such as ALS, Alzheimer's, Parkinson's, and early dementia. Up to $4 million can be awarded for a CTE diagnosis made after death and brain autopsy. In light of this documented health risk, why will there be no ban of tackle football? The answer is money. College sports is a $13 billion annual industry, with the vast majority generated by and for college football. Multi-billion dollar television contracts, corporate sponsorships, and massive stadium gates have transformed college football into a professional business enterprise. Professional football dwarfs this. The NFL generates over $23 billion in total revenue annually. Fueled by massive media rights deals and rabid fan engagement, pro football is the most profitable sports system on earth. Team values are anchored by the shared national revenue of its $125 billion media package running through 2033, with networks like CBS, Fox, NBC, ESPN, Amazon, and even YouTube. Each team is worth over $10 billion on average. Elite players like Patrick Mahomes take home more than $63 million per year, while others have over $100 million in total guarantees. Those against banning the sport argue that adults have the right to assume physical risks. If pro and collegiate players, college players can also make millions now, understand the risk and choose to play, often for life-changing compensation, then the government should not interfere, the argument goes. Opponents would also argue that the sport has instituted regulations on full contract practices, concussion protocols, and more rules against head hits and safer padded guardian cap helmets, which players won't use much in games because they look dorky and remind viewers of the CTE risk. There is no question that football is an economic powerhouse and a cornerstone of American culture. It funds education, creates jobs, and provides community identity. And if football were banned, where would one stop? Soccer, rugby, boxing, hockey, and even wrestling all involve risks of head injury. Ban them too? Still, there is a moral dilemma of watching American football when one is aware of how many of these players later in life will develop CTE. Can one justify cheering for a game that actively destroys the minds of its players? Your choice is to boycott the sport, reform it by doing things like banning youth tackle football, or just accept our moral flaw while ignoring the facts of CTE and continuing to watch the game. At a minimum, it's time to watch, promote, and participate in sports that don't involve getting brains repeatedly bruised. And that was written by Dr. Greg Gansk, and he's a retired reconstructive surgeon who cared for women with breast cancer, children with cleft lips, farmers with hand injuries, trauma, and burn patients, and he served Iowa in the U.S. Congress from 1995 to 2003.
1: Well, we're going to jump into another Your Turn piece. This one is by Kevin Techow and Dean Lerner, guest columnists. I'll give you a background on them a bit before we launch into the article. Kevin Techow is a former United States attorney for the Northern District of Iowa, that's Cedar Rapids. He previously served as director of the Iowa Department of Inspections and Appeals. He's an attorney now in Cedar Rapids. Dean Lerner is a former Iowa Assistant Attorney General and former Chief Deputy Secretary of State. He, too, served as director of the Iowa Department of Inspections and Appeals. And he is an attorney in Des Moines. And here is their piece. Iowa leaders' indifference has a human cost in nursing homes. Your mother presses her call button. Then again, no one comes. She requires help getting out of bed, toileting, repositioning to address agonizing pressure ulcers, taking life-sustaining medications, securing pain relief, eating, drinking, or having her soiled bedclothes changed. Minutes tick by, then more. An everyday circumstance quickly deteriorates into a catastrophic fall, a severe infection, or a fatal medical crisis, or maybe just soiling themselves. This happens 7 days a week, every day, and every night. Why? Because there are simply not enough caregivers to help her. When you're not there, you pray that she's safe. Nursing home staffing is not an abstract political debate, nor is it a matter of bureaucratic red tape. It's a matter of health, safety, welfare, and often survival. Safe, competent, and dignified care is a basic moral obligation. Yet Iowa Attorney General Brenna Byrd led a multi-state lawsuit to block the federal minimum staffing standards rule specifically created to put more nurses and nursing assistants at residents' bedsides. Simultaneously, Iowa's U.S. Representatives Zach Nunn, Ashley Hinson, Marionette Miller-Meeks, and Randy Feenstra voted to delay these vital minimum staffing requirements until 2034, when with their support, accompanied by wealthy nursing home industry donations, President Donald Trump then killed the rule. Let's be entirely clear about what exactly they all fought so hard to defeat. The federal rule established a baseline safety floor of 3.48 hours of nursing care per resident per day, required minimum time from registered nurses and nurse aides, and mandated an RN on-site around the clock. It phased these requirements in over several years, explicitly offered rural facilities additional time, and included exemptions for facilities facing genuine workforce shortages. By aggressively moving to dismantle this long overdue modest safety net, Byrd, Nunn, Hinson, Miller-Meeks, and Feenstra have done far worse than just kick the can down the road. They've consciously stripped away a life-saving solution while failing to offer a single alternative initiative, a total abdication of leadership on what is undeniably a life-and-death situation across Iowa. Instead of introducing concrete policies to fix long-standing chronic understaffing, their actions give known understaffed corporate for-profit facilities indefinite, countless chances to continue to neglect and harm vulnerable residents. Iowa already knows the catastrophic cost of inadequate staffing, and the data proves the crisis is getting worse. In 2024, 14% of Iowa nursing facilities were cited for insufficient staffing, a rate more than twice the national average. By 2025, that number rose to 15%, with 60 of 397 certified homes in the state cited for staffing violations, a rate 2 to 5 times higher than most neighboring states. Moving into 2026, the crisis remains persistent. Despite severe understaffing violations, Iowa overall continues to rank 47th nationally in total nursing staff per resident. Consider Marvin Pete Jacobs, an 87-year-old Northwest Iowa farmer, father, and U.S. Army veteran who lived at Fonda Specialty Care. He required skilled nursing care to keep his tracheotomy airway clear. On February 19, 2023, Pete could not breathe. State inspection reports detail a horrific scene. Nursing assistants repeatedly begged the only nurse on duty for intervention. Pete pointed to his neck, gasped for air, and mouthed that he was suffocating. An aide pleaded, "Would you please suction him? He needs to be suctioned." The suction machine sat unused nearby. Pete turned pale, then purple, then blue, and died of a heart attack brought on by a lack of oxygen. One staff member was told to keep her mouth shut, fired for not doing so. Inspectors had previously cited that exact facility for failing to employ sufficient nursing staff. Pete's agonizing death is the real-world consequence of a hollowed-out healthcare system. Tragedies are reported constantly. At Good Samaritan Health Center in Mason City, a nurse admitted to inspectors that critical assessments were missed because a single nurse was left responsible for up to 165 residents. An elderly man died after a severe fall when unaddressed for hours. At Azria Health Park Place in Des Moines, inspectors documented vulnerable residents left stranded on toilets and call lights completely ignored because there were simply not enough aides on duty. Hiding behind the powerful, profitable industry's false talking points shows willful ignorance and cowardice. Stripping away a solution without cementing an alternative leaves exhausted, underpaid, and scapegoated caregivers trapped in a broken system. It leaves vulnerable residents entirely defenseless. This is not a philosophical debate about the size of government or other legitimate discussion. This is about whether someone answers when your mother presses her call button, whether an aide notices when your father falls, and whether a qualified professional is present when a veteran suddenly cannot breathe. Byrd, Nunn, Hinson, Miller Meeks, and Feenstra cannot walk away from the harms they've inflicted upon Iowa's seniors and their families. The rule they killed would have saved approximately 13,000 lives nationally, hundreds right here in Iowa. Their claims the rule could have caused widespread closures are false. When elected officials systematically dismantle or delay the very rules known to prevent these tragedies, relying upon industry-inspired falsehoods to do so, they cannot wash their hands of the outcomes. There is blood on their hands. Again, this was by Kevin Takau and Dean Lerner. And back to you, Stacia.
0: And with that, we're going to move over to Dear Abby. Father and son, chefs torn apart by alcohol addiction. Dear Abby, I'm a retired executive chef, divorced for many years with 3 adult children. My son was also an executive chef, but no longer. He is a mean alcoholic. He stays drunk when not at his job, and he says cruel and nasty things to all family members. His older sister has written him off because of all the hurtful things he has said about her and her family. He calls me when he's drunk and wants to talk about cooking, though he hates it. He doesn't listen to me at all and just goes on and on. His mother passed 3 years ago, and he has never gotten over it. He was her favorite. I love my son very much, but can't talk with him anymore, as it upsets me for days after. How can I get him to seek counseling? He won't listen to anyone. He admits that he has an alcohol problem, but chooses to do nothing about it. The only other family member who still talks to him is his younger sister, and he is mean to her as well. What can we do to help him? From Anguished Dad in Texas.
1: And Abby says, "Dear Dad, I'm sorry for your pain, but you cannot force your son to deal with his alcohol addiction until he faces the full consequences of what it is costing him. In other words, hits rock bottom. He will do nothing about it. I hope you'll consider visiting some Al-Anon meetings, which you can find by going to alanon.org/info. These meetings are everywhere, and you should have little difficulty finding one. If you do, you will find other parents, spouses, siblings, and friends of alcoholics who are trying to deal with the same issues as you.
0: Dear Abby, my husband and I have been married for 26 years. I have often felt as if we were growing apart, finding interests in different things. We seem unable to discuss our emotions without one of us getting hurt feelings and the talk devolving into awful arguments. There has never been any real question of extramarital affairs. One night, I playfully asked if I could go through his computer. He immediately became defensive, saying he just doesn't like people getting into his computer and messing with his stuff. I get that. I wouldn't want just anybody getting into my computer either. However, I'm not just anybody. I'm his wife. He has full access to all of my computers, phones, and digital accessories. Why do I feel like he's got something to hide? I don't know what to do. From Presumption of Guilt.
1: And Abby says, Dear Presumption, pressing your husband on this issue right now will only lead to more arguments. If you want to repair the marriage, you both need to learn to communicate more effectively. Without mentioning his computer, invite your husband to see a licensed family therapist with you. If he refuses, go without him. If he agrees, work on the basics now and save the privacy issues and your suspicions for future sessions.
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1: Okay, we're going to jump to the sports section because there's a lot to talk about, and there were a couple of football games yesterday. We might touch on those. But I'm going to talk about basketball first, women's basketball. Fever, the headline is Fever limping into playoffs after they got, quote, punched in the mouth, close quote. This is from USA Today. And as outsiders, it can be easy to keep too wrapped up in the immediate reactions and formulate a prisoner-of-the-moment mentality in the aftermath of a particularly brutal loss. That's probably how most fans felt after the Indiana Fever were blown out by Minnesota Lynx in their regular season finale, dropping an 86-66 decision that never actually felt that close. The insult came with literal injuries. Center Aaliyah Boston, right lower leg, and guard Taisha Harris, left ankle. And based on how the team looked September 24th and in the third quarter 2 days earlier, and basically the entire game 2 days before that, there was, and maybe still is, a real reason to doubt Indiana's postseason potential. But as Fever superstar Caitlin Clark often says, it's never as bad as it seems, and it's never as good as it seems. That certainly holds true for this group. At their best, as we saw three quarters against the Lynx on September 22nd, Indiana is an unstoppable juggernaut, boasting a high-powered offense led by the electrifying Clark, the record-setting Kelsey Mitchell, and the multifaceted Boston in the post. And while the defense isn't the greatest, when the offense is firing on all cylinders, it doesn't really matter. And then there's the team at its worst. As we saw in Minneapolis, the Fever started 2-for-16 from the field with 4 turnovers, an atrocious start offensively that torpedoed the effort and execution on the defensive end as the hometown Lynx treated their fans to a 25-point barrage through the first 8 minutes and 1 second. 2 games, 3 nights, and 2 vastly different versions of the exact same team. Such is the duality of these Indiana Fever, who finished the finale a season-worst 25-for-73, that's 34.2%, a season-worst on the free-throw line, for 5-for-32 from the three-point, and 11-for-20 from the free-throw line. I know I said this 2 games ago, but I don't believe we should shoot it like that very often, Fever coach Stephanie White said. She continued, "We just need to not let that affect us on the other end. We have to continue to be better," close quote. As the 6th-seeded Fever turned to preparations for Game 1 in the 3rd-seeded Las Vegas Aces, there was little value in dwelling on what transpired in Minneapolis. There were a couple of notable news nuggets. White confirmed Boston was pulled out of the game out of an abundance of caution, describing her knee injury as a flare-up, and did not have any updates on Harris, who had to be helped off the floor after landing awkwardly on her left ankle with 3:30 left in the third quarter. Otherwise, all eyes were on the road ahead and the best-of-3 series against the Aces, whom the Fever beat twice in 3 games during the regular season. "Flush it and move on," White said. "At this point, everybody's record is 0-0. We're going into the playoffs," Clark said. She continued, "If we sit and sulk about what happened tonight, yeah, it sucks, but it's what it is. We came out and got punched in the mouth. We didn't make shots and had 2 players go down. This was a pretty crappy night overall. For us, you have to do it. For the people around you, you have to buy in," close quote. The message inside the locker room after losing 2 of their last 3 was simple. They were going to continue rallying around their injured teammates, and they were reminded of both the physicality and mentality of playoff basketball, as well as the level of focus required to extend their season deep into October. "We have to be real intentional," White said. She continued, "Minnesota did what we knew they would do. They came out and punched us in the mouth. They're the number 1 seed for a reason, and they showed it tonight. They dictated on both ends of the floor, and we didn't respond. We have to continue to grow, and we know we have to be better. We know we have to be better." Close quote. "This team is built with champions," said Miesha Hines-Allen, who won a championship in 2019 with the Mystics. They've all won at various levels throughout their careers, so they already know what it takes. Now it's a matter of dialing it in on the little details that matter and that they've continued to harp on. It's simply a matter of showing up and executing. I'm excited. If you can't get up for the playoffs, then you probably shouldn't be in this team, Clark said. She continued, if you look at 1 through 8 in this league right now, it's anybody's to take. For us, we have to have the mentality going into the playoffs of let's go steal the first one, one game at a time. We have 3 days to prep, and we've turned our focus to that. And that's it for that. Back to you, Stacia.
0: And moving into some Hawkeye football news, 4 thoughts off Iowa's stunner of University of Michigan. Iowa came into Michigan Stadium with an offense averaging 477 yards per game and didn't decide to trust that very offense until times got desperate late into the third quarter. And then the Hawkeyes delivered the miracle stunner akin to a 2009 game here in the state of Michigan.

to beat, excuse me, to beat Michigan by one. Of course, it was Marvin McNutt's walk-off touchdown at Michigan State in 2009 that delivered a shocking 15-13 victory. This time, it was Brown to Vanderzee. Number two got six, just in the nick of time. Brown had hit Vanderzee for a 16-yard touchdown early in the fourth quarter, giving Iowa a shocking lead after what had been a dismal day on both sides of the ball. The day's lone red zone snap for Iowa produced hope for an upset road victory amid unlikely circumstances. And now Iowa is 4-0, with Ohio State coming to town on October 3rd. Let's get to the furious finish. After Michigan took a 19-14 lead and the teams traded punts, Iowa got the football at midfield with 5 minutes 22 seconds remaining. And shortly thereafter, head coach Kirk Ferentz didn't trust his offense again. With 2:33 left, down 5, Ferentz attempted a 51-yard field goal on 4th and 6 from Michigan's 33. That decision was set up by a false start penalty called on left guard Leighton Jones on 4th and 1, with the Hawkeyes, obviously, lined up to go for a first down. Caden Burr's kick sailed wide right, giving Michigan the ball back. Iowa's defense successfully forced a 3-and-out, but the change in field position off the missed field goal was drastic. Iowa suddenly had to go 91 yards with one timeout to score 6 points. Yet, Iowa did it. Iowa got all the way to Michigan's 16-yard line, a personal foul penalty assisting the task. Addison Ostranga's 29-yard catch gave the Hawkeyes one final play with 2 seconds left. And then, Brown to the left side of the end zone against man coverage, Vanderzee touching his toes down to complete the catch that was upheld under video review. Iowa gained 156 of its 285 yards in the fourth quarter. Brown finished 21-35 for 227 yards, and those 2 touchdowns. Vanderzee also had the game of his life, catching 5 balls for 66 yards and those 2 scores. One of the big questions entering this game was how Iowa would handle its running back rotation, with Kamari Moulton and LJ Phillips returning from injury to join the 3 Hawkeyes who all topped 100 rushing yards a week ago in Xavier Williams, Nathan McNeil, and Braden Jackson. Well, unrelated to the rotation, Jackson made his presence known in a big way. Jackson blazed 99 yards for a kickoff return touchdown late in the first quarter, after Michigan's offense had methodically driven 89 yards for a touchdown to open the scoring. Jackson's quick strike touchdown was paved by great blocking from Chris Polizzi's special teams, including from Williams, to really spring him up the right sideline. Jackson juked the kicker, and the speedy second-year player from Ankeny Centennial was gone. On the next kickoff, Michigan intentionally kicked wide and short to Williams, who had a nice run back of his own, 30 yards, to the Iowa 37-yard line. On the next kickoff, which didn't come until late in the third quarter, Michigan finally got a touchback, and the Michigan faithful cheered. What was interesting about the kick return exploits was that Iowa hadn't gotten a chance to run any kickoffs back all year. All 6 kickoffs in the first 3 games went for touchbacks, and Brevin Dahl, who was injured last week and was available versus Michigan but didn't play, had been the primary kick return man. Jackson, once again, took advantage of his opportunity, like he did last week with 12 touches for 149 yards and 2 touchdowns versus Northern Iowa. As for the rotation, Iowa went with 3 backs, Moulton, Williams, and Jackson. We didn't see Phillips play, even though he was available after missing the past 2 weeks with a high ankle sprain. We didn't see McNeil, last week's starter, either. Iowa rushed for only 58 yards on 24 carries. Diaz's comments that playing against man-to-man coverage, which Michigan emphasizes on defense, was like visiting a candy shop

0: made their way to the Wolverines this week. And Michigan clearly was determined to keep Diaz's contributions to a minimum. Diaz had made a heavy instant impact in each of Iowa's first three games. He had 6 catches for 84 yards in the first half of the opening against Northern Illinois. He had 5 catches for 92 yards in the first half against Iowa State. But against Michigan, Diaz's first half production was 1 catch for 1 yard. He also had a dropped pass, though even if he caught that one, the play was going nowhere and possibly for a loss. The Wolverines were physical with Diaz, who is 5'10" and 184 pounds, in his first ever Big Ten game. After a deep shot to Diaz late in the second quarter that fell incomplete, he had a few Michigan players escorting him and seemingly chirping at him on the way back to the Iowa huddle. Diaz's rough day continued early in the second half, when he was flagged for holding on a play to Jackson that gained a first down. But finally, late in the third quarter, Diaz arrived. On a 3rd and 5 from Iowa's 30, Brown rolled right and found Diaz over the top against the coverage of Smith Snowden for a 32-yard gain. That play pushed Iowa over the 100-yard mark for the game. Diaz finished with 3 catches for 46 yards and drew a critical personal foul penalty on the final drive. Phil Parker's Iowa defense entered the game having held 53 of its last 57 opponents to under 400 yards. That sterling mark looked to be under fire early as Michigan's offense seemed to be very comfortable moving the football with Bryce Underwood's arm. The Michigan quarterback started the day hot, completing 9 of his first 12 passes for 150 yards, including an 18-yard touchdown to J.J. Buchanan in the first quarter. The Hawkeyes were in a 4-3 defense on that 3rd and 7 play, with cornerback Jalen Watson helping the underneath coverage of linebacker Landon Van Kekeritz, which presented an opening in Iowa's secondary. That was essentially the game Iowa was trying to play against Underwood, to stop his running ability while making him throw the football. Iowa was reasonably effective in the first half against the run, limiting Michigan to 70 yards on 20 carries while also drawing 2 holding penalties. But Michigan threw for 162 first-half yards. Buchanan had 81 of them on 4 catches, and Andrew Marsh had 65 on 4 catches, to bring the Wolverines' halftime total to 232 yards. Michigan's game plan seemed to target the side of the field manned by Watson, Iowa's left cornerback, mostly avoiding the opposite side against Deshaun Lee, the right cornerback. Thus, the second half for Iowa became a test of patience and game plan. And lo and behold, Lee got an opportunity on Michigan's first possession of the second half and cashed it in from Underwood, his high school teammate. Underwood's 3rd and 11 throw to the end zone was clearly a miscommunication, and Lee caught it at Iowa's 2-yard line for the first turnover by either team in the game. These were the types of plays by Iowa's defense that kept the score within striking distance in the fourth quarter. Michigan had gained 330 yards through 3 quarters, yet only led 13-7. But Michigan got over the 400 mark early in the fourth quarter, as Underwood went over the top to Buchanan again for a 49-yard touchdown, burning the coverage of safety Tyler Brown deep. That gave Michigan a 19-14 advantage with 11:59 to play. For the day, Underwood finished 17 of 28 for 276 yards. Michigan outgained Iowa 429 to 285, but took the L.
1: Okay, let's talk about some high school football briefly. A couple of games were highlighted here, and I'll capture those for you, and then we'll move on to something other than sports, maybe. Waukee shuts out Dallas Center Grimes for a 3rd straight victory. The Waukee football team opened the season with back-to-back losses, but if the Warriors' last 3 games have showed anything, it's that this team should be taken seriously. September 25th, Waukee, now 3-2, took down Dallas Center Grimes, now 3-2, in a battle of top 10 teams in Class 5A, and the Warriors came out on top 31-0. Our kids were motivated to show what they could do against a really high-powered offense, Coach Gabe Baker said. After the victory, they really rallied to the football, played our scheme, and made some plays. Here are the three takeaways from the Warriors' win over the Mustangs. The Warriors hadn't seen a new quarterback in 4 years, with Beckett Baker taking the job from his freshman to senior years. He graduated last year, though, and Slater took over the starting job. Slater showed that why he starts behind center against Dallas Center Grimes, throwing for more than 200 yards unofficially and 2 touchdowns. He didn't mind hesitating to wait for the best option, and he looked comfortable when facing pressure in tough moments. Slater threw 2 interceptions, but if those mistakes phased him, he didn't show it. I can say enough good things about him, Baker said. He continued, he never hesitated when we talked about him being quarterback. He's shown great leadership with it, and he's been making plays. He trusts our receivers and tight ends in the pass game, and he's done a great job. And Waukee's defense shines in shutout. It isn't easy to put up 31 points in a matchup between two teams at this level, and it's even more difficult to keep an opponent off the scoreboard completely. Waukee did both of those things against Dallas Center Grimes, and the defense really did put on a show. The secondary stood out, forcing incompletions from DCG's quarterback. The defensive line stood strong, not allowing many big yard runs and pressuring the quarterback several times. And there were highlight reel worthy moments too, like when Parker James took down the Mustangs quarterback for a loss of 17 yards. I think overall those guys have probably put in as much work as anybody this offseason, Baker said of his defensive line. Continued just fundamentals, and all of a sudden now it's showing on the same field. And Carlson stands out for Dallas Center. The Mustangs couldn't muster much of anything against Waukee, and several mistakes were costly for Dallas Center Grimes. In the loss, though, Carlson made an impact. On the Warriors' opening drive, Carlson tackled Waukee's Cal Meisner for a loss of 7 yards, and then the senior linebacker intercepted the Warriors' quarterback in the very next play, returning his pick to the opposite 48-yard line. And then on Waukee's first possession of the second quarter, Carlson came down with another interception, stopping a Warriors drive that had moved into Mustang territory. The issue, though, was that DCG didn't pick up any points after Carlson's interceptions, and it didn't take long for the momentum from those plays to shift back to Waukee after offensive mistakes. And the other highlighted game was Urbandale and Ankeny Centennial. Urbandale spoils Jags' homecoming. Ankeny Centennial had high hopes on homecoming night, but Urbandale played the role of spoiler. The Jayhawks secured a 35-23 win over the Jags on September 25th at Ankeny Stadium. Starring in the effort were quarterback Landon Rennan and wide receiver Callan Steverson. Rennan threw for 3 passing touchdowns and rushed for another. 2 of those passing touchdowns were to Steverson, the other to Hudson Weber. Running back Noah Santizo added the final score of the game for Urbandale's on a one-yard rushing touchdown. After the Jayhawks started the game down 14-0, Urbandale's offense and defense went to work. Down 17-7 in the second quarter, Urbandale scored 28 consecutive points at one point to leave Ankeny with a victory. Here are the 3 takeaways from the week from this clash. Urbandale's playmakers make the difference. 2 players made a huge difference in this matchup as Steverson stretched the field and linebacker Gabe Blanchin disrupted on defense. Down 17-7 in the second half, Rennan unleashed a throw at the left side, finding a streaking Steverson for a touchdown reception from just shy of 50 yards away to cut the deficit 17-14. Headed into halftime, after Rennan scored a rushing touchdown to take a 21-17 lead after the first drive of the second half, a deep catch by Steverson set up the Jayhawks on the red zone. As Rennan avoided pressure on a goal-to-go situation, he rolled to his left and found Steverson again for a touchdown to go up 28-17 late in the third quarter. That's my wide receiver one, Rennan said. Throw it up there. He's got that speed. He'll get under that. I trust him. It's all him. I'm just throwing the ball. Close quote. Weber's touchdown grab for Urbandale to start the scoring and Santisa's rushing touchdown to cap off the night emphasized an all-around effort for the offensive skill talent for the Jayhawks. Blanchon was a force on the opposite side of the ball, wreaking havoc in the Jaguars' backfield. In all four quarters, Blanchon was everywhere, stopping the run and sacking the quarterback. His efforts helped slow the Jaguars down after a hot start, not to mention Blanchon's efforts on the offensive side of the ball as a blocker, runner, and receiver. His do-it-all skills helped set the tone. The Jayhawks' ability to, on offense, to go sideline to sideline is impressive with Rennan's running ability and Dominic Cabildo's speed at wide receiver. But the deep ball to Steverson makes them nearly impossible to defend when executed. Add in Blanchon's tackles for loss, and the Jayhawks' playmakers are starting to shine at the right time. Urbandale coach Pete Trainer praised his playmakers and pointed to his athletes on the trenches as well for their efforts for wearing down the Jaguars. Behind them, Urbandale is starting to believe big things. We've got talent, Trainer said. We maybe don't have the depth that some of these other large CIML schools have, but we have talent. Our kids now are able to do those things when the big guys come from start wearing people out a little bit. And finally, Landon Rennan makes necessary leap, leading Jayhawks to 3-2 start. Rennan is a rarity in the CIML. Four-year starters at quarterback are few and far between, but his experience shined in this game. Rennan continued to be a threat in the run game. Not only is his speed hard to counter, but he's unafraid to lay his head down for extra yardage, too. As a passer, his decision-making continues to get better. His ability to roll out of the pocket, keep his eyes downfield, and make throws kept the Jayhawk offense on the field and helped them put points all night. In his four-year career, it hasn't always been easy, but through five games in his senior year, he's playing some of his best football yet. Finally, Centennial opens strong, throws effort at the end. Shows effort at the end. After 59-0 drubbing rival Ankeny a week earlier, how the Jaguars responded would be paramount to their season. From the opening drive, the offense played with flair. First, it was quarterback Brecken Miller finding tight end Cade Newman deep down the middle of the field. On the Jags' first drive, set up a first and goal from the Urbandale 8. On the next play, Miller found the end zone on a quarterback keeper. On the following drive, Miller looked for Newman in the red zone, finding his senior tight end near the left pylon as Newman made the sliding grab, the slippery turf to go up 14-0. At that point, the defense was flying to the ball and making some big hits, too. The Jayhawks were just too much to handle on Friday and executed their game plan to near perfection after trailing. But even with the game getting away from them late in the fourth quarter after giving up 28 consecutive points, the Jags continued to fight on its last drive with a touchdown pass from Miller to Tate DeRocher. At 2-3, the Jaguars will be seeking to add some wins to their resume as the postseason approaches. They can build on Friday's hot start and their effort at the finish. And back to you, Stish.
0: Now we're going to move into the Nation and World section, and our next article is OpenAI Reviews Agent Activity. 2 months after OpenAI disclosed the accidental hacking of Hugging Face, the ChatGPT maker is still working to understand the full scope of its rogue agent activity, two people briefed on the matter told Reuters. The latest example came on September 25th, when OpenAI said its agents had leaked 53 images from ChatGPT users. OpenAI declined to say if the images were AI-generated or identified real people. It also declined to say when the images were posted. The disclosure and researcher reports on September 25th of other previously unknown activity involving several U.S. agencies reveal a new area of privacy risk for the company and illustrate how difficult it is, even for an AI firm, at the cutting edge of the technology to inventory all the unauthorized activity tied to its agents. OpenAI's ongoing battle also reflects a yawning gap between the strength of the models the company is testing and its capacity to oversee or even track their actions. As of mid-September, one person briefed on the matter estimated that OpenAI had found roughly 24 incidents of its agents acting in undesirable ways. But the number has continued rising as OpenAI teams sift through internal logs of the agents' activities and find previously unknown cases, the two people close to the company said. OpenAI said its review would take months to complete, given the scale of the work. The company also said it had notified dozens of third parties about improper activity. Most of the leaked images have been taken down, and OpenAI said it was lobbying hosting providers to remove the rest. OpenAI's agents had access to these images because the company relies on anonymized user data for part of its model training process, according to the company, former employees, and outside researchers. Enterprise data is not eligible for training, while ChatGPT consumers need to opt out of allowing the company to use their data for training. Before user posts are used for training, they go through an anonymization process that strips out metadata, names, and other contact information, and should make it difficult to trace back to any individual user, the company said. But the practice carries risks because there is a chance that the data may not be fully stripped of personally identifiable information, and that it might leak in the course of the model's work, three people familiar with OpenAI's practices said. OpenAI said late September 25th that its models accessed information from the websites of the U.S. Securities and Exchange Commission and the Census Bureau during research and training activity. But found no evidence of unauthorized access, compromised accounts, or security breaches. Separately, AI research nonprofit Transluce said agents appearing to originate from OpenAI made an unsuccessful attempt to hack a Department of Education civil rights website. Transluce said that the incident was part of broader AI agent activity probing government websites using tactics including exposed credentials, anti-bot bypasses, and fake accounts. In the 2 months since OpenAI's first announced that its agents broke containment, there have been more than 15 different OpenAI-related incidents of varying levels of severity disclosed by the company, by outside researchers, or just on September 23rd by Australian Prime Minister Anthony Albanese at the United Nations, who said OpenAI agents broke into a government health data portal in June. Past incidents have varied in nature, ranging from spam-like messages left on internet sites all the way to the breaking in at Hugging Face, which involved a swarm of agents abusing previously unknown software vulnerabilities to escape their networks and penetrate the AI repository as they hunted for answers to a test. OpenAI also said its agents took aim at its own infrastructure. Albanese told reporters in New York that OpenAI uncovered the activity in August and disclosed it on September 10th via an email to a general government inbox. He said he directly told OpenAI CEO Sam Altman that this disclosure process was unacceptable. OpenAI said some of the sites involved are operated by government, universities, and public agencies because the models that are conducting research seek out reputable sources of public information. The July 21st announcement that OpenAI's agents had slipped out of control and hacked Hugging Face sparked widespread worries within the AI industry over its ability to control the more powerful AI models under development now. Since then, Anthropic, Alphabet's Google and Meta, have said they've found similar behavior by their agents after the Hugging Face incident prompted them to search. OpenAI has acknowledged a general need for more transparency around rogue AI behavior. On September 16th, the company published a new framework for disclosing such incidents, saying it would err on the side of transparency, quote, even when significance is uncertain, end quote. Even so, two people familiar with OpenAI's investigation into its agents' activity described it as locked down and shaped by company lawyers. The process has been unusually compartmentalized for a company that some former employees say was more open about these issues in the past, the people said. Roughly 100 people were in some way involved in the process to understand the Hugging Face hack, three people briefed on the matter said. During that process, evidence of other incidents surfaced. Reuters has previously reported that OpenAI investigators looking into the Hugging Face breach were discouraged by the company's lawyers from expanding the scope of the investigation to include other incidents. OpenAI said its lawyers did not discourage deeper investigation. Many incidents have been uncovered by outside researchers rather than OpenAI directly. In several episodes, the agents took problematic actions that went unnoticed by the company for months. Earlier this month, a small group of investigators discovered that the company's agents had hijacked a mostly defunct German wiki site to share tactics to cheat on some tasks, bypass OpenAI's restrictions, and mask their behavior. Last week, the AI research firm Transluce said it discovered that OpenAI agents had bypassed the Australian Institute of Health and Welfare's anti-bot controls. The firm also found two other cases that it linked to OpenAI agents. Those incidents were separate from the activity disclosed by Albanese. In a statement, OpenAI said, quote, "Much of the activity described in Transluce's report overlaps with cases at varying stages of investigation in our ongoing review of misaligned model activity," end quote. The company said it is prioritizing the most severe cases in its review. Since the Hugging Face hack, researchers across the AI industry have grown worried that the companies will not be able to predict or control their technology. Some have taken the path of former Anthropic researcher Jacob Coxon, who publicly resigned this month in a viral social media thread that said AI labs are, quote, "gambling with our lives," end quote. In response to those concerns, Altman and his counterpart at Anthropic, CEO Dario Amodei, called for the industry to pace the development of AI and move consciously in the pursuit of, quote, "recursive self-improvement," end quote. Altman doubled down on that message last week while addressing the United Nations.
1: Well, I'm going to go something from very exciting AI. I'm going to dry politics for a little bit, but it's the headline is the other. It's either that or I talk about tenderloins. So I'm going to talk about politics, then we'll talk about tenderloins. Painting Dems as extreme meets with mixed success. This is from Reuters and Nathan Lane, who's not the Nathan Lane I think of when I hear that name. Livonia, Michigan. The pitch was simple. Republican U.S. Senate candidate Mike Rogers is a common sense conservative, while Democratic rival Abdul El-Sayed is a big government socialist aligned with the party's left wing. But when a canvasser backing Rogers delivered that message to Nick DeLeese, a three-time Donald Trump's voter in suburban Detroit, he encountered some skepticism. Though DeLeese said he would probably vote for Rogers, he rejected the notion that Democrats were controlled by the left, far left, saying the party was focused on practical solutions to voters' problems. The exchange offered a first-hand look at a strategy Republicans are deploying in Michigan and other battleground states to portray Democrats as ideological extremists who have moved too far to the left, while turning out less engaged supporters needed to keep their congressional majorities in November. Reuters accompanied door knockers with Americans for Prosperity Action, the super PAC arm of the conservative network backed by billionaire Charles Koch, in the city of Livonia last week as they sought to mobilize voters for Rogers in the tightly contested race. The conversations highlighted both the appeal and limits of Republican messaging, with many Americans unhappy with President Donald Trump's handling of the economy and the war in Iran. Republicans have been struggling to find messages that will get voters grappling with the high cost of living to the polls on election day. DeLeese, 32, had appeared an ideal audience for the pitch. An American flag hung from the porch of his modest single-story home. Two pickup trucks sat in the driveway, and a pro-police thin blue line banner was displayed in the garage. He acknowledged he knew little about his candidate, the candidates, and typically skips midterm elections, while attributing his conservative leanings to the influence of relatives in law enforcement. He complained about the cost of fueling his trucks. He said, "I'm not hardcore like I have to vote Republican," DeLeese told Reuters in a follow-up interview, adding that he had not ruled out backing a Democrat if he decides to vote. He continued, "I'd be open. I'm not saying there's not a chance," close quote. To be sure, many people canvassers encountered were already in Rogers' camp, making the conversations less about persuasion than turnout. One Trump supporter in her 50s said she and two family members had already committed to Rogers, while a middle-aged man chatting in a neighbor's yard said he would back Rogers to thwart what he described as a socialist turn by Democrats. Trump and his allies have sought to capitalize on recent primary victories by some left-leaning Democrats, like El Sayed, to argue that the party is veering towards socialism and poses a threat to the country, a claim Democratic leaders dismiss as false and fear-mongering. At the same time, Trump has called on his party to put him at the center of their election efforts to excite his base, despite his growing unpopularity. A Republican couple in their 80s illustrated a potential weakness in the Trump-centric turnout strategy. While the wife said she would vote for Rogers, her husband said dissatisfaction with the president had left him unsure whether he could back the Republican Senate's nominee. A canvasser sought to redirect the conversation to policy differences and away from Trump. "People aren't super happy with the situation in the world right now," Tim Golding, a senior advisor to AFP Action in Michigan, said in an interview. He continued, "But we tried to pivot off that conversation and go back to the policies and the agenda that our candidates have and not have a conversation about Trump as best we can," close quote. El Sayed has pushed back against the characterization that he is a radical socialist, calling himself a capitalist. Campaign spokesperson Cole Wozniak said that he had built a motivated grassroots base with over 21,000 volunteers. The Rogers campaign did not respond to a request for comment. With Trump posting weak approval ratings and not on the ballot, Republicans must mobilize supporters who might otherwise skip the midterms, when turnout typically falls by more than 10 percentage points from presidential election levels. That historic trend is raising the stakes for Republicans' national door-knocking and other get-out-the-vote efforts this election. Democrats appear more energized, with 42% of self-described Democrats saying that they are, quote, very enthusiastic, close quote, about voting, compared with 28% of Republican voters, according to the latest Reuters Ipsos poll. In Michigan, concerns about an enthusiasm gap recently spilled into public view when a Republican working with Rogers' campaign complained about a lack of energy among volunteers for door-knocking and other activities. "The vibes on the ground are the worst I've seen in my life, Jackson Karki, a college student who had been helping the campaign organize several northern counties, posted to X last week. He continued, "No one wants to promote candidates. No one wants to knock doors. No one wants to do expletive." I can guess what it was. Other Republicans dispute that characterization. In Oakland County, one of Michigan's most important battlegrounds and home to more than 1 million registered voters, Republican Party Chair Vance Patrick and volunteer enthusiasm remains strong. In an interview, he said Trump was set to visit the state twice before the election on November 3rd, which he predicted would further encourage volunteers and boost turnout. County party organizations like Patrick's have grown more important in Michigan. State Republicans' party operations have weakened in recent years. Patrick said the county's top targets include roughly 20,000 Jewish voters, a key constituency for Rogers given El-Sayed's opposition to military aid for Israel and his characterization of Israel's actions in Gaza as genocide. It's also chasing 38,000 so-called sleeping giants, infrequent voters who they believe would back Rogers if persuaded to cast a ballot. Including AFP and other outside groups, Rogers' campaign plans to knock on 6 million to 8 million doors by Election Day, according to a person familiar with the matter, roughly double the 2024 total when he lost the Senate race by 19,000 votes. The effort reflects the scale of the Republican turnout strategy nationally, where campaigns and allied groups are investing heavily in door-knocking and other voter-targeting operations amid concerns about voter enthusiasm. Republicans hold a $637 million cash lead nationally over Democrats across super PACs and party committees, dwarfing Democrats' edge in candidate fundraising and potentially helping find a more expansive turnout operation, said Brendan Glavin, Open Secrets Director of Insights. Yet Democrats say money alone will not decide the race. The Michigan Democratic Party says its active volunteer ranks have grown by 267% since the primary, as the primary has rallied behind El-Sayed. Michigan Democratic Party Chair Curtis Hertel said Democrats will knock on 1.4 million doors in the campaign's final 4 weeks, arguing the effort will blunt Republican attempts to shift focus away from kitchen table issues. They are counting on voters like one resident in his 20s who answered the door in Livonia and, when asked whom he planned to vote for, replied simply, "Not Mike Rogers," before closing it. Back to you, Stacia.
0: Thanks, Bobby. And continuing with some election news, Texas Latino voters could thwart GOP power play. South Texas unfurls in long stretches of highways across flat landscapes dotted with pump jacks, mesquite trees, and gas stations sporting prices that voters swear should not be this high. This territory swung heavily to Donald Trump in 2024, but may shift again in 2026. From the outskirts of San Antonio through historic sprawling ranch lands to the border city of McAllen, Reuters traveled more than 360 miles and spoke to more than 30 Latino voters who shared a similar refrain. As president, Trump had a chance to lower prices across this expanse, where trucks and beef barbacoa are king, and failed. Many are no longer convinced that the Republican Party is looking out for people just like them. Frustration over economic pressures and Trump's immigration agenda is rising, exposing cracks in what Republican officials hoped was a durable political realignment among Latino Americans. Trump's approval rating nationwide has fallen to 32%, the lowest since returning to office, according to the latest Reuters/Ipsos poll. The uncertainty poses a problem for Texas Republicans who redrew House maps last year, betting the Latino contingent who helped power Trump's 2024 win would remain in their column. Now, they're grappling with whether this notoriously swingy voting group may snap back to Democrats in the Lone Star State, as they have in other parts of the country in off-year and special elections, said David Wasserman, elections analyst at the nonpartisan forecaster Cook Political Report. Texas Republicans sought to make several districts more favorable to their candidates ahead of the 2026 elections, basing their changes on Trump's 2024 performance, the strongest showing among Latino voters by a Republican presidential candidate this century. Rather than dilute Latino voting power, many of the newly configured districts remained heavily Latino, including the 15th and 35th congressional districts. In District 15, Latinos account for 74.5% of the citizen voting age population. In District 35, they make up 51.6% according to the state's redistricting analysis. Yet both districts have become more competitive, with political prognostication site Sabato's Crystal Ball rating the 15th district a toss-up and the 35th district lean Republican. Cook Political rates the 15th lean Republican. An August 2026 Texas Southern University poll found that Democratic congressional candidates leading in three South Texas districts, including the 15th. In interviews with almost 50 analysts, activists, pollsters, and voters back up the idea that some Latinos in South Texas who voted for Trump appear open to Democrats. One of those is Saul Guajardo, 53, of McAllen, who voted for Trump three times. Quote, I used to be a conservative, far right, he said. I'm more open than ever before to vote Democrat, end quote. Guajardo said he and his wife, Terry, live paycheck to paycheck, despite steady incomes. Gasoline is a big weight, as the average price of a gallon was $4.09 in the McAllen area as of September 22nd, according to AAA data. Terry said Trump's strict immigration enforcement crackdown was too harsh for people who simply want to work in the United States, as his policies have permanently separated some families trying to make a life in the U.S. Polling suggests many Latinos are souring on Republicans. A September poll of 1,000 Latinos in Texas conducted for Cook Political and Televisa Univision found that 18% of Latinos who voted for Trump no longer support him, and almost two-thirds of Latino voters would be less likely to vote for candidates who support Trump's immigration policies. For both parties, those shifts explain both the promise and peril of Latino voters. Their support has often proved less dependent on party loyalty than whether they believe elected officials will improve their economic circumstances. Quote, it's not one of these that you're talking to a wall because they're all going to vote Democrat or they're all going to vote Republican, end quote, said Daniel Alegre, CEO of Spanish language media company Televisa Univision. Quote, they're all going to vote for the person who is going to make their lives better, end quote. Republicans reject the premise that Latino voters are moving away from them. Christian Martinez, the National Republican Congressional Committee's National Hispanic Press Secretary, said Democrats spent years responding to declining support among Hispanic voters with, quote, denial, excuses, and condescension, end quote, instead of addressing concerns that drove many working-class voters towards Republicans. The risk that redistricting backfires is particularly clear in the 15th district, which in its reconfigured form would have given Trump an 18-point win in 2024, compared with a 2-point margin in 2020 and a 14-point loss in his first election in 2016. That district's incumbent, Republican Monica de la Cruz, is facing a unique opponent in Democratic singer Bobby Pulido, whose celebrity status predates his entry into politics. His signature hit, Desvelado, has nearly 610 million Spotify streams, and he has won 2 Latin Grammy Awards. His economic message and crossover appeal have turned the district into one of the state's most closely watched races. A late August Texas Southern University poll had Pulido leading De La Cruz by 5 percentage points. Dressed in a cowboy hat, blue jeans, and cowboy boots, Pulido crisscrosses South Texas on weekends, hopping from one quinceañera, a traditional 15th birthday celebration for girls in Latino communities, to another. His surprise and free appearances often end with a gift for the celebrant. A white hat with pink lettering reading, Make Quinceañeras Great Again. Pulido says Democrats lost ground with Latino voters in South Texas because they failed to address the economic concerns that matter most to working families.
1: You give me a sign if I get too long here, Stacia, because I'm going to start reading about tenderloins. On Des Moines' south side, the sizzle on the flat top at Smitty's Tenderloin Shop starts long before lunch. The counter is scuffed from decades of elbows. The fryer bubbles steadily, and regulars call the owner by name. They're here for one thing, a breaded pork tenderloin. USA Today named the breaded pork tenderloin at Smitty's one of the best in the country on September 25th. Quote, I believe the best version is the version that we sell, said Ben Smith, third-generation owner of the 60-year-old shop, founded by his grandfather, Bill Smith. If you really are a tenderloin eater and you're really going to go for what we, the way traditional tenderloin should taste, this is the version that we offer. And I'm going to keep reading, but I'm sorry, it takes me a while to change it because I'm so hungry, I guess. Okay. To Smith, Smitty's is selling more than thin, crispy pork sandwich I was claimed as its own. I think it's a good combination, he said, of his tiny restaurant outfitted with old-school diner vibes with counter seating and a classic lunch counter layout on Army Post Road. He said people love the nostalgia. At the same time, people also really like the food. They're hungry for food, for hospitality. Bill Smith didn't set out to create an Iowa icon. He was trying to get out of the gas station business. Born and raised on a farm near Marshalltown, Bill Smith moved to Des Moines after World War II, did a little of everything, and eventually opened a Standard Oil station called Smitty's Standard Service on the South Side. Smitty's Standard Service on the South Side. By 1967, he was 47, working 7 days a week, 12 hours a day. He thought, I'm not going to pay my salary in a gas station, Ben Smith said. Across the street, a drive-in called EJ's was for sale. He went over there to talk to him, and they got a contract written on a napkin. Excuse me. The drive-in sold tenderloins. Bill kept them on the menu and made them his own. He was so well known on the South Side, Smith said. He just loved connecting with people, so it was just a way for him to still have customers come in. That's one of the reasons why we have an open cook format. He loved talking to them. He knew all of their names, close quote. Before long, everyone just called him Smitty. The name stuck by the man, then to the shop, and eventually to the tenderloin itself. In 1983, Greg and Sherry Smith took over the shop from Greg's dad and continued the tradition. That was passed down to Ben and Crystal Smith in 2019. Ben Smith started working at Smitty's when he was 10 years old and continues to make the tenderloins and onion rings from scratch daily, just like the generations before him. The shop gained a massive wave of nationwide media attention during the 2016 Iowa caucuses when networks like the Today Show, Fox News, and Bloomberg TV broadcast from the restaurant, causing the phone lines to light up for hours. In Iowa and neighboring states, the breaded pork tenderloin has split into camps, hulking frisbee sandwiches that dwarf the bun and more modest versions that keep a closer meat-to-bread ratio. Smitty's is firmly in the middle, pounded thin and hanging off the bun, but not to ridiculous proportions. I often wonder how they mass-produce them, Smith said of the frisbee's tenderloins. In Iowa, he noted, they tend to be thicker, close quote. Smitty's stayed thin on purpose. Young Smith said, I believe that's the best version. Continued, people can be very critical of our tenderloin, saying it's too thin or it's like cardboard, but I think if you really are a tenderloin eater and you're really going to for what the taste, what the way the traditional tenderloin should taste, this is it. Close quote. Smith runs each pork loin through a commercial roller several times until the meat is about a quarter inch thick. Each pass, he turns the loin a different direction to get an even thickness. We twice bread our tenderloins with a raw, ice-cold tenderloin in there, and then we give it a second breading. It seals it really nicely. The meat and the breading don't separate and bubble up, Smith said. That technique, he said, preserves the crunch without losing the flavor of the pork. If you have that meat-to-breading ratio, you have the perfect flavor of the pork shining through, he said. For all the talk of a simple sandwich, Smitty's, that's it. We're almost over. And anyway, really quickly, Smitty's special burger, the King Tenderloin, costs $9. And I drive by it every day, and I'm going to Smitty's after this.
0: Man, now I'm really hungry for that tenderloin. And with that brings us to the end of the Des Moines Register for today. I'm Stasia Connerty, and my partner at the microphone has been Bobby Bailey. Earlier, you heard Carol Hunter and Larae Nicodemus. 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

Welcome to the reading of the Gazette for Sunday, September 27th. I am your reader, Anna Svex. Today's paper opens up with an article, Helping Veterans Heal. There's a large picture of an Army veteran, Justin Bascom of Cedar Rapids, smiling with Boogie, his service dog, after they pass their final Definitely Dog Service Dog Test, August 11th, at Staples in Cedar Rapids. Definitely Dogs train service dogs to calm and aid clients. Article by Vanessa Miller, The Gazette. Cedar Rapids, Walmart on a Saturday. A hot curling iron, a box on the side of the road. Those might be mundane to the average American, but for Justin Bascom, they're anything but. Even 2 decades after his military deployment to the Middle East, boxes or debris on the side of the road, that was a huge thing for us, Bascom, 44, said of his time driving for the army in Iraq in what became known as the Triangle of Death, a notoriously violent region south of Baghdad. We always looked for debris, and so that was a big thing when I came back. Seeing boxes on the side of the road was not normal for me. And his anxiety would spike, like it would in a crowded Walmart, or when his wife would burn her hair with a curling iron, sending up a smell like burnt flesh, leaving the Cedar Rapids native in a state of extreme stress he found unbearable. I knew in October 2023 that I didn't want to live no more, Bascom said. Well, in that state of mind, he got a call from his battle, a military buddy, who connected him with a suicide hotline for veterans. And the operator told Bascom to either drive himself to emergency room or expect an officer at his door. I was mad at the world, he told the Gazette. I was just like, I don't want to do this no more. I'm done. But he went to the hospital where the providers were amazing. They connected him with a good therapist and psychiatrist who placed him on a path that earlier this year led him to a Boogie, a standard service poodle. I take Boogie pretty much everywhere, Bascom said. He moves with me, so if I go right, he goes right. I don't need to cue him. Boogie found Bascom through the Hiawatha-based service dog agency called Definitely Dogs, a nonprofit created to improve lives of their clients by matching them with dogs trained specifically for their needs. The mission is to increase client independence through the power of a dog-human bond. By far, the number one request we get is for PTSD service dogs for our veterans, Definitely Dogs co-founder Lorette Bonorny told the Gazette. Our dogs choose. The nonprofit started 12 years ago with a mission to change lives, one service dog at a time. It matches dogs with clients who have a range of needs, from hearing impairments to post-traumatic stress disorder to those in need of a calming presence in a classroom, courtroom, or care setting. The animals start the training process with volunteer puppy raisers who work with the dogs from about 8 weeks to 18 months to socialize and train them to obey in a range of situations, settings, and experiences. These are some of the loveliest people on the planet, Vanorni said of the puppy raisers. They love a dog for somebody else. Kay Orchild of Iowa City was Boogie's puppy trainer, and she called him exceptional from the start. I was training to expose that dog to every situation, she said. She kept a diary and logged every day and sat down and said, this is what worked.
This is what didn't work. This was concerning to this dog. He was nervous about this. And Bogey, across the board, never had anything that really bothered him. He could go into a restaurant and I could tuck him under the table, and the waitress and people around us never knew the dog was there until we left. Before meeting Bascom, Bogey went with Orchie to dental appointments, doctor appointments, grocery stores, hair and nail salons, in elevators, around babies, and in libraries. Anywhere where there were screaming kids, I took him to a gymnasium where kids were in after-school programs screaming and yelling at high volume, Orchie said. Nothing really bothered this dog. Once the dog in training has gone through classes and established a firm foundation of service behavior, like getting in and out of a car, going on walks without chasing squirrels, visiting restaurants and going to things without eating popcorn off the floor, it is ready to match. Dogs kind of tell us when they are ready for the next phase, Van Noorne said. And we do let our dogs choose their person. That process usually involves introducing a

we're blowing smoke a little when we tell them about the process, she said. We've had quite a few tell us that. And then a year later, when they recertify, they're like, that was the most meaningful thing that happened to me. That Tucker chose me. It just means so much to them that they weren't just handed a dog. The match game. Bascom, like the others, was wary of entering the matching process. At the time, I was very skeptical, he said. It was like, I don't want to be in a Walmart with a dog, you know? What's he going to accomplish with PTSD? The other question Bascom had was, do I deserve it? There's another picture of Justin Bascom and his service dog Bogey walking outside his job at the ADM trucking facility on August 26 in Cedar Rapids. As a certified service dog, Bogey is now able to accompany Bascom just about anywhere he goes, given that service animals are viewed by law as medical equipment. He's a godsend, Bascom said when asked about what Bogey means to him. It's followed by one other picture of Justin Bascom sitting on a couch and his service dog with his head on his lap. The title says, Justin Bascom hangs out with his service dog Bogey at their home in Cedar Rapids on August 6th after Bascom got off work. Bascom, an Army veteran who drove a truck in Iraq, came home with high-level anxiety that got so bad he was considering suicide. With the help of a therapist and psychiatrist and Bogey, he's better now. Bogey is trained to watch for Justin's anxiety cues and respond. Bogey sports a service dog in training vest while working through his final training tests in August at Staples in Cedar Rapids. It's a blue vest with a sign, I am a service dog in training. Born and raised in Cedar Rapids, Bascom attended Jefferson High School in the 90s and then Metro High School, graduating in 2002 and joining the military soon after, compelled by both September 11th and happenstance. I joined because I wanted to serve, he said. But the funny story about how I joined the Army was my car was broken down over there by Lindale Mall, and at that time, the recruiter's office was at Lindale Mall. And when I was broke down, the Army recruiter pulled behind me and gave me a ride to Lindale Mall so I could call, because at that time we didn't have cell phones. So I used his phone and then we started talking, and I actually signed up that day. Bascom went to basic training in Kentucky in the fall of 2005, at the age 24, he already had a wife, two kids, and a construction job that he left when he was deployed as a truck driver to Iraq, where he came into direct and indirect fire, explosives, and enemy conflict. We lost quite a few, he said. In May of 2007, our infantry unit got attacked, and they killed four soldiers at that time, and then captured four, and then later we found them. When Bascom returned home in November 2007, he was ecstatic, so much that he kept some of his mental health concerns to himself on post-deployment questionnaires. It asks you if you're experiencing high anxiety and all this other stuff, and everybody clicks no because you want to go home to your family and your R&R, he said. So you click no, because if you don't, you get sent to a psychiatrist and they determine if you're safe to go back home or not. So everybody says no. But his real answer was yes. It's very hard to transition back to civilian life, Bascom said. You spend all that time with anxiety, worrying about dying, worrying about shooting, worrying about everything, every day, all day. And it's hard to turn that off when you get back.

decades ago, when Bascom was freshly home from PTSD, he said PTSD, or post-traumatic stress disorder, wasn't something he knew or heard much about, and he normalized his anxiety, amplified by everyday stresses. My wife left me while I was over there, while I was deployed, he said, so I came back definitely with some mental health issues. And those issues continued to build until his suicidal ideation brought him to the emergency room in 2023. They had a room ready for me, and they kept me in there, he said, noting he had since remarried. And they called my wife, even though we weren't talking at the time, and she rushed down there. What's crazy is it helps. In the months that followed, thanks to therapist and psychiatrist, Bascom stabilized and did his own research on service dogs' ability to help veterans. I also did not want to take meds, Bascom said. But the process to get Bogey took longer than some, about 2 years, due to the time of work Bascom had to take to complete the mandatory training. Once he did, Bascom recalls, well, his first meeting with Bogey. She had two dogs. One of them was a lab and one of them was Bogey, a poodle, he said. And Bogey sat right next to me, basically pelcored me. He sat right next to me, sat on my leg, and he usually doesn't do that with people. Then Vanorni walked Bogey around the room on a leash for separation and unleashed him to see what he'd do. And if they come back to the veteran they're interested, that's usually the cue, he said. And Bogey did. There was a lab, Gracie, and she only wanted her belly rubbed, Bascom said. Then she would leave me alone. And there was another poodle, Bogey's brother, and he came in, looked away, and sat across the room and wanted zero to do with me. Bascom said he wasn't offended. There's no heartbreak, he said. That's just the way it works. Once Bascom matched with Bogey, Bascom almost immediately took him home, and the pair quickly formed a bond, with Bogey comforting Bascom at times and Bascom stepping up for him in return. You've got to work for them so they can work for you, Bascom said, talking about the moments he dips into depression. Like grooming and walks and feeding, those are the things people don't realize you have to do that helps out. That gets me off the couch. That gets me from the state of mind of depression to, now I need to care for him. That's a big thing, he said. When I'm like, man, I just don't want to do anything today. I'm depressed. I just want to do nothing and just lay on the couch. Bogey's right there in my face like, I need help too. And when the pair goes to stores or Bascom finds himself overwhelmed, Bogey is right by me the whole time, Bascom said. The dog will even do deep tissue work, bumping his head into Bascom's side. What's crazy is it helps, Bascom said. Vanoni said that dogs can sense and smell stress hormones like cortisol, and will nudge their person when those increase. If that doesn't work, the dogs will sit a veteran down and drape their body over them. If that doesn't work, then the dogs are trained to put their paws on veterans' shoulders, and we teach the veteran and the dog to synchronize breathing and eye contact, so it just grounds them. Vanorni said, adding that her agency will ask veterans what helps and train their dogs specifically for them. It is so cool, she said, and it really does ground the guys. Even certain tics can be addressed, or not, according to Vanorni. I have had veterans say, hey, I pick at my clothes, and that's okay with me because I have to be able to do something with my hands. Then we leave that alone. We don't teach the dog to interrupt that, she said.
But let's say they pick at their skin and they cause it to bleed. That's something we don't want to have happen to them. And we teach the dog to interpret and interrupt that. In total, since the organization's inception, Winernie said it placed more than 100 dogs with veterans who don't have to pay anything and get to keep the animals for life. We provide our dogs to our veterans for free, she said. We really believe that these people have paid tremendously already by serving our country, and that's just something that we can do for them to give back. Vanessa Miller covers higher education for the Gazette. She can be reached at 319-339-3158. There are a couple more pictures featuring Bogie and other service dogs during the trainings and in the library and getting a certificate of completion of dog training. Next article, voters across U.S. to decide fate of state taxes this fall. Iowa among 9 states with tax policies on ballot. By Anna Claire Wollers. This fall, voters in at least 9 states will decide whether to cut, cap, or raise taxes through ballot measures that will give them a direct hand in steering state tax policy in a conservative or progressive direction. Some states, such as California, will wait whether to tax or untax their wealthiest residents. Others, such as Florida, are considering a myriad of mostly conservative-backed measures to cut property or income taxes. The California wealth tax is part of a broader conversation regarding the wealthy having to pay their fair share, says Janelle Fritz, senior policy analyst at the Tax Foundation, a nonpartisan tax analysis and research organization. Florida is reflecting the broader conversation about property taxes right now. Any kind of tax elimination is going to require a lot of trade-offs. Below is a rundown of the states where tax measures are on the ballot and how they could reshape the money available for communities to spend on public services. Taxing the rich. California voters in November will weigh a measure no other state has tried, a one-time wealth tax on billionaires. Proposition 40 would take 5% of billionaires' net worth to raise tens of billions to close budget holes in the state's Medicare, food assistance, education, and other programs. The measure is largely a response to the loss of federal funding from President Donald Trump's 2025 budget law, the One Big Beautiful Bill Act, according to the California Budget and Policy Center. California's 250 billionaires are collectively worth $2.3 trillion, equal to the entire income of all 20 million California taxpayers, according to a September letter written in support of Proposition 40 by a group of 6 Nobel Prize-winning economists. A billionaire wealth tax in California, they said, could kickstart a movement to tax ultra-high net worth individuals in other states. A handful of other states, including Maine, Massachusetts, New York, and Washington, already have a so-called millionaire tax that taxes earning above the 1 million mark at higher rates. Earlier this year, Hawaii joined the group by passing a law that added a 13% income tax bracket for joint filers earning more than $1 million, while also preserving some income tax cuts for lower income filers. But California is going further with its one-time 5% tax. The state Democratic leaders are divided. California Governor Gavin Newsom, a Democrat, is against the proposal, as are some state education and medical associations. Critics say the tax could push billionaires to leave the state entirely, leading to a dramatic loss in future income tax revenues
and fewer business investments. Some say it would face myriad legal challenges, and because the tax is earmarked, some groups would oppose it because the funds couldn't be used to support programs including affordable housing and subsidized child care. The State Democratic Party has narrowly endorsed it. Other supporters include some labor organizations as well as California U.S. Rep. Ro Khanna, a Democrat. Billionaire opponents, including Google co-founder Sergey Brin, have funneled enormous sums into opposing the tax and supporting competing ballot measures. Two constitutional amendments also on the ballot, Proposition 41 and 42, could undo parts or all of Proposition 40, as long as they receive more yes votes, according to California's Legislative Analyst Office. One new poll found that just 45% of likely voters approve of taxing California's wealthiest residents, according to the polling from Politico and the University of California, Berkeley. California voters also will consider another measure, Proposition 3, that would extend higher tax rates for the state's three highest income brackets. Those rates contribute $10 billion a year to state coffers, according to the Institute of Taxation and Economic Policy, a tax policy nonprofit. In Colorado, voters will decide on a similar measure, which would raise taxes on the state's highest income households and cut taxes for nearly everyone else by replacing the state's flat tax. But like in California, a competing ballot measure could undo this one if it receives more yes votes. In Washington state, a ballot measure would repeal that state's new millionaire tax. Earlier this year, the Democratic-led legislature created a 9.9% tax on incomes above $1 million per year, but a yes vote on the new ballot measure would repeal it. Unpopular property taxes. The Florida legislature is asking Floridians to make one of the most significant changes to their property taxes in decades. A constitutional amendment, if passed, would gradually reduce any property taxes that don't benefit school districts by increasing the state's homestead exemption. Property taxes are always unpopular, but they are especially unpopular this year, Fritz said. That's partly because they're among the most visible taxes, she said. Most people don't know how much they paid in sales tax last year, but they almost certainly know the total on their property bill tax. And Florida doesn't have a personal state income tax, meaning property taxes are more squarely in the crosshairs for those wanting to cut taxes. While the state GOP endorses the proposed amendment, other groups, including law enforcement, child welfare advocates, and municipal government officials, say it would blow a massive hole in local government's budget. State and local coffers could take a hit of up to $12 billion each year beginning in 2031, according to state projections. And yet, in poll conducted earlier this month, more than 900 Florida voters, fewer than half, they said, supported it. In August, a Florida Circuit Court judge ruled that much of the proposal's ballot language, which was initially drafted by Republican government Ron Santis administration and later amended by GOP legislators, was akin to a political slogan and violated state law because it was misleading. The judge ordered Florida Attorney General James Smyer to rewrite it. In North Carolina, a proposed ballot measure that would cap how much cities and other local governments can grow their revenue
sailed through the House and Senate. It was a priority for Republican leadership focused on addressing constituent complaints over rising property taxes. Property taxes are out of control, said North Carolina State House Speaker Destin Hall, a Republican, in a March post on a social media. The amendment would require the state legislature to pass a law limiting how much local governments can grow their revenue through property taxes every year. Critics say North Carolina's proposal could torpedo local budgets. Property taxes are the largest single source of revenue for local services, including public school buildings, libraries, parks, and emergency services, according to the North Carolina Budget and Tax Center. Fritz of the Tax Foundation said such levy limits, which a number of states already have. Fritz of the Tax Foundation said such levy limits, which a number of states already have, are one of the most effective ways to limit property tax increases. In Wyoming, voters will decide whether to cut state property taxes through a new program that would exempt half of the primary residence assessed value from being taxed. And Oklahoma voters will decide whether to reduce annual increases in property tax values. Reining in legislators. Earlier this year, Missourians overwhelmingly rejected a ballot proposal, supported by Missouri Republican Governor Mike Kehoe, that would have required state lawmakers to eliminate the state's income tax. We already saw a big income tax cut go down in flames in Missouri because voters weren't happy about the trade-offs it would require, namely higher sales taxes and worse public services, Aidan Davis, state policy director at the Institute of Taxation and Economic Policy, said in statement to the Stateline. It remains to be seen if voters in other states are going to view those trade-offs the same way. Other states are targeting income taxes through ballot measures, and some are looking to rein in the power of lawmakers to push taxes higher. In North Carolina, voters will consider a constitutional amendment to cap state income tax at 3.5%, which is half of the current maximum rate of 7%. Critics say it would cement tax cuts that mainly benefit the wealthy and corporations. It is similar to a proposed Colorado measure that would cap the state's flat 4.4% corporate and personal income tax rate. Both would prevent lawmakers from enacting higher taxes on higher earners to generate funds for public services. An Iowa ballot initiative also would make it harder for legislators to tinker with taxes. It would require a two-thirds supermajority of state lawmakers to raise personal or corporate income taxes. Iowa's Republican-led legislature voted to the proposal onto the ballot as a common-sense way to rein in taxes. But critics say it benefits wealthier households and could push the state to raise other taxes when it needs revenue, such as sales tax increases that have a bigger impact on low- and middle-income families. An August poll showed Iowa voters split on the issue, with about a third of likely voters planning to vote in favor, 36% planning to vote against, and another 30% undecided. Finally, in Massachusetts, a yes vote on question 5 would change how the state's tax revenue limit is calculated. Currently, state law caps how much tax revenue the state can keep annually, and any extra beyond the cap must be refunded to taxpayers as credit. But if voters approve changing how the state calculates taxation, taxpayers could be more likely to get money back in a given year. Proponents say it would slow down state spending,
while opponents say it leaves less money available for public services. Stateline.org is part of State's Newsroom, the nation's largest state-focused nonprofit news organization. There's also a picture of the state lawmakers debate in the Iowa House chamber from April 21st, 2026, showing the Iowa Capitol building's courtroom filled with people working on state policies. You are listening to the reading of the Gazette for Sunday, September 27, 2026, on IRIS, the Iowa Radio Reading Information Service for the Blind. Next article, Iowa Republicans Honor Retiring Ernst. There's a picture of U.S. Senator Joni Ernst speaking with Iowa Republican Party Chairman Jeff Kaufman on Friday during the party's Reagan dinner in West Des Moines. Article by Robin Opsahl and Cami Coons, Iowa Capital Dispatch. West Des Moines. Retiring U.S. Senator Joni Ernst was honored at the Republican Party's Iowa's Reagan dinner on Friday evening by some of the state's top GOP officials, including the congresswoman who's hoping to replace her. U.S. Representative Ashley Hinson, who earlier in the day held campaign event in Des Moines area amid a tight race with Democrat Josh Turek to fill Ernst's seat, in her speech reflected on her first meeting with Ernst. It happened over 10 years ago when Hinson was a reporter for KCRG in Cedar Rapids. "Now I get to serve alongside of you and hopefully fill your combat boots, Joni," Hinson said of Ernst, who is a combat veteran. "And serving in Washington, D.C. is true combat right now. And you have shown us the way, you've shown us the light, and you've shown us what it means to serve with dignity and purpose." She said defeating Turek, who also campaigned Friday in Des Moines, in the November election is vital to preserve Ernst's legacy and continue work on conservative goals. She claimed Turek was masquerading as a moderate and said winning the election is needed to keep Democrats from gaining majority control in the U.S. Senate, saying Turek was aligned with Senate Minority Leader Chuck Schumer. "The reality is that this election on November 3rd will determine the balance of power in the United States Senate. It determines whether or not we're going to have the wrong Chuck making the decisions and calling the shots in the United States Senate," Hinson said, referring to Schumer in contrast to U.S. Senator Chuck Grassley. Grassley, along with State House Speaker Pat Grassley and State Senate Majority Leader Mike Klimisch, were among the other officials who gathered to thank Ernst for work in Washington, D.C., as well as her service as a state lawmaker and in the U.S. Army Reserve. Ernst, who announced she would not seek re-election in September 2025, went on to endorse Hinson in January. Speaking with Iowa Republican Party Chair Jeff Kaufman, Ernst reflected on her relationship with Hinson, saying she was happy to encourage Hinson's first run for the U.S. House to unseat former Democratic U.S. Rep. Abby Finkenauer in 2020. "I just knew we had to find the right person to run against Congresswoman Finkenauer, and Ashley was that person from the time I met her when she interviewed me all those years ago," Ernst said. Ernst said she felt more confident leaving the U.S. Senate with Hinson as the GOP nominee. "When I went through that really tough decision, you know, whether to run or not, first and foremost, I asked, can we keep the seat?" Ernst said.
It is so important that Senator Grassley have someone who will support those votes and vote with him and do the absolute best for Iowa. And it didn't take me but a split second to come to a realization that I know somebody who's absolutely ready to take that step and follow me in the United States Senate. And that's why I've thrown my weight behind Ashley. An extended version of this article first published in the Iowa Capital Dispatch. From the pages of Iowa Today. New animal torture law makes difference. Article by Aaron Murphy. Iowa last state to make animal torture a felony. Des Moines. Heightened state penalties for animal torture that went into effect July 1st are already having an impact in Iowa. Since being signed into law in May, advocates have been working with Iowa law enforcement to understand, apply, and enforce the new law. And according to the leader of the top advocacy group on the subject, at least 3 charges have been filed under the new legal definition of animal torture. Background. Prior to passage of the new law, Iowa was the only U.S. state in which animal torture was not a felony on the first offense. Formerly, it was classified as a serious misdemeanor or aggravated misdemeanor if the abuse resulted in animal's death. State lawmakers this year increased that penalty in specific cases of animal abuse by creating a new legal definition of animal torture. The new law establishes a Class D felony charge for animal torture, defined as when a person intentionally, willfully, and maliciously mutilates, burns, poisons, drowns, starves, or causes intense or prolonged pain or death to a companion animal, or provides anything of value to another person to do the same. This charge would increase to a Class C felony if individual has been previously convicted of other offenses related to animal cruelty. Lawmakers unanimously approved the legislation, House File 2348, and Governor Kim Reynolds signed it into law in May. There's a picture of Iowa Governor Kim Reynolds greeting Amber, a dog housed at Animal Rescue League of Iowa, who was abused as a puppy after signing into law a measure that creates a felony charge on first offense of certain types of animal torture. Next article, Marion Police Chief explains tech expansion. City upgrades equipment, retains data ownership. Article by Grace Nealand, The Gazette. Marion. The Marion Police Department is expanding its digital capabilities through a new partnership with Axon Enterprise, the tech company behind department's body cameras, tasers, and other equipment. Marion City Council members this month approved a $988,000 5-year agreement to consolidate and expand its Axon contract. The move combines several pre-existing contracts while also adding services like new drone capabilities. Police Chief Jeremy Sprague, 47, said the move should help streamline the city's work with Axon and ensure timely routine upgrades to department's technologies while also expanding certain services. Here's what he said residents should know. The following comes from Sprague's presentation to Marion City Council members and a follow-up interview with the Gazette. Responses have been edited for clarity and length. Question. Can you explain this contract for folks who aren't familiar with the department's Axon partnership? Answer. We already have Axon partnership, so this is just coming back around for discussion. We already have some of the technology, but we're looking at upgrading our equipment and adding some new VR, virtual reality, and drone capabilities. What precipitated this larger contract was that we have our body cameras,
tasers and in-car cameras on separate contracts, and one of them was expiring at the end of this year. Our goal was to consolidate those for cost savings. Question. So it's a mix of pre-existing services and new offerings? Answer. Yes. Pre-existing, we had our body cameras and in-car cameras. Then Axon owns the tasers we carry as well. Added features include a patrol-led drone called a Skydio drone that's a little bit bigger and more weather-resistant. It can withstand winds and rain and has infrared capability. So let's say we're flying at night looking for a lost kid, we'll have that infrared capability to search for them. There's also the FUSAS situation awareness technology, which we already have a form of where dispatch can see a screen and track where officers are located. But right now, the GPS location shows where their cars are. The enhanced version will track the officers themselves too. Question. Is this the department's first drone? Answer. No. We have two drones for our SRT team, our SWAT team that are interior drones. So we'll utilize those before we send a SWAT team into a building. There are remote controlled drones that our operators can put in there to clear part of the structure, but those are interior only and we can't fly them outside. Question. Does this contract have anything to do with the city's automated license plate readers? Answer. Yes. Our existing in-car cameras and our license plate readers are one in the same. All of our cars have that already and have for several years, where it flags plates for wanted people, stolen vehicles, and missing persons. If an officer is behind a car and it flags a car associated with a missing person, what they do is verify it through the National Crime Information Center system before initiating any action. They don't just go off that flag. Question. Does this contract expand the automated license plate reader program or simply maintain it? Answer. What's added in our new contract is additional cameras beyond our in-car technology, mostly for temporary use. So we can attach one of the temporary speed trailers if there's a large community event and put those at the entrance for a higher security. A good example would be Fireworks and Fireflies, which is a large July 4th event where we already do increase security. This adds another layer of protection. We will add one live view camera at the recycling center where we've seen some illegal dumping. But again, the rest will be temporary use rather than having them mounted permanently around the city. Question. Who owns the data? Answer. Unlike other communities, with Axon, we, the city, own the data. It's all encrypted and Axon doesn't share it or sell it to third parties. Axon actually doesn't have access unless we call them and say, hey, we're having a software issue and need help. Question. What happens with the data and who can access it? Answer. The data is for our internal use only, and by state law, it's purged after 30 days. During that 30-day window, the system keeps a record of the place it scans. So if, for example, there's a homicide that happens, officers responding who identify a suspect vehicle can go back and say, okay, did I pass that vehicle on the way here? We already have a policy that restricts who can see that data, but we're going to restrict it even more moving forward, so it's only supervisors that have access. Then they'll enter certain information, so on audits we can see who's accessing the data and why. Grace Nealand covers the local government for The Gazette. She can be reached at grace.nealand@thegazette.com. There's also a picture of an officer holding
his hand up, and a judge holding a paper. It's the mayor Nicholas Abu Asali swearing in Judge Jeremy Sprague as Marion's police chief during the 2025 city council meeting in Marion City Hall. The chief today talks about the city's five-year contract with Axon Enterprise, the tech company behind the police department's body cameras, tasers, drones, and other equipment. In today's obituaries, Roderick Rod Cassett of Cedar Rapids. Roderick Ray Cassett, 83, passed away from this life the morning of September 18, 2026, after a courageous fistfight with Maiasethia Gravis and leaving behind family and friends who loved him fiercely. Services will be held Thursday, October 1, 2026, 11 a.m. at First Presbyterian Church in Cedar Rapids. The visitations at the church will begin at 9:30 a.m. through 11 a.m. A private family burial will be at Cedar Memorial Park Cemetery. Michael Mike O'Easley, 72, of Cedar Rapids, Iowa, passed away peacefully on Tuesday, September 22, 2026, with his loving family by his side at Unity Point St. Luke's Hospital. Visitations will be held from 3 to 6 p.m. on Sunday, October 4, 2026, at the Cedar Memorial Chapel's stateroom. A memorial service will be held at 10:30 a.m. on Monday, October 5, 2026, at Cedar Memorial Chapel of Memories. In lieu of flowers, memorial contributions may be made to the Glioblastoma Research Organization to help advance the treatment of glioblastoma. Sherry Lee Turner Johnson, 56, of Cedar Rapids, Iowa, passed away peacefully on September 11, 2026, surrounded by love after a courageous battle with cancer. Visitation will be held from 4 to 7 p.m. at the Cedar Memorial Chapel stateroom on Friday, October 2, 2026. A private memorial service will be held at Cedar Memorial. Gerald Jerry James Madsen, 68, of Marion, Iowa, passed away on Thursday, September 24, 2026, at the Dennis and Donna Altford Hospice House of Mercy in Hiawatha, Iowa. A celebration of life will be held from 2 to 4 p.m. on Sunday, October 4, 2026, at 1230 English Lane, Northeast, Cedar Rapids, Iowa. Theresa Joan Mays, 91, of Cedar Rapids, Iowa, passed away peacefully at her home on Monday, September 21, 2026. A gathering of family and friends will be from 4 to 7 p.m. with a presentation by the Mercy Nurse Honor Guard and a sharing of memories at 6 p.m. on Friday, October 2, 2026, at Stuart Baxter Funeral and Memorial Services, Cedar Rapids. Private burial and at Mount Calvary Cemetery, Cedar Rapids. Charles Chuck Henry Horn, 90, of Cedar Rapids, Iowa, passed away peacefully and surrounded by family on September 22, 2026. A visitation will be held from 4 to 7 p.m. Tuesday, September 29, at Cedar Memorial Park Chapel Stateroom. A funeral mass will be held at 11 a.m. Wednesday, September 30th at St. Joseph Catholic Church, Marion. Interment will follow at Mount Calvary Cemetery with celebration of life to follow. John W. William Roberts, 97, of Marion, Iowa, passed away on September 23, 2026, in Marion, Iowa. Services, 11 a.m. Friday, October 2, 2026, at Creekside Bible Church in Marion. A visitation will be held on Thursday, October 1, 2026,
from 4 to 7 p.m. at Cedar Memorial Park Funeral Home. Iman Ardis Hennings Kretsch, 91, died Thursday, September 10, 2026 at Keystone Nursing Care Center. Visitations will be held from 8:30 a.m. to 10:15 a.m. Friday at St. John Lutheran Church in Keystone. Funeral services will be held at 10:30 a.m. Friday, October 2, 2026 at St. John Lutheran Church in Keystone. Interment will follow at Keystone Cemetery. In lieu of flowers, a memorial fund has been established. Marguerite Celia Andrews, 90, of Walker, Iowa, passed away on Tuesday, September 22, 2026 at Bickford of Marion after a long battle with Alzheimer's. A memorial service will be held at noon on Saturday, October 3, 2026 at Murdoch Funeral Home and Cremation Service in Marion, Iowa, with visitation 1 hour prior. Interment will be held at a later date at Walker Cemetery. Cheryl Cherry Lay Evans of Placentia, California, and formerly of Marion, Iowa, passed away on August 23, 2026. A local celebration of life will be held on Saturday, October 3rd from 3 to 6:30 p.m. at Creekside Bible Church in Marion, including a live stream of her California service at 3:30 p.m. Gerald Jerry Dunn, age 84, died peacefully at home on September 22, 2026, after a long illness. To honor his life, a private family celebration of life will be held at a later date. David Dave Lee Klein, from Norway, Iowa, passed away on September 16, 2026, at the age of 74. An informal celebration of life will be held at Parlor City in Cedar Rapids on October 25, 2026 from 1 to 3 p.m. Hannah Mae Jorgensen, age 24, an area educator who from an early age always wanted to be a teacher, ultimately giving her life to her students with her final lesson plan on Tuesday, September 22, 2026. Funeral services will be held at 11 a.m. Monday, September 28, 2026 at St. Thomas More Catholic Church in Coralville, where a visitation for family, friends, teachers, and her students will be held on Sunday from 2 to 5 p.m. Private family graveside service will be held at St. Joseph Cemetery in Iowa City, where she will be buried near her grandfather, James Gorvin II. In lieu of flowers, a memorial fund has been established to support causes that will allow her memory never to be forgotten. Anna Marie Simmering, 78, of Cedar Rapids, Iowa, passed away peacefully on Wednesday, September 23, 2026, at Bickford of Marion. In accordance with Anna's wishes, a private funeral service was held at Cedar Memorial Chapel of Memories, followed by burial at Cedar Memorial Park Cemetery. In lieu of flowers, memorials may be directed to Bickford of Marion in Anna's memory. Douglas Laverne Havlick, 89, of Cedar Rapids, Iowa, passed away on Monday, September 21, 2026, at St. Luke Hospital, Cedar Rapids. A celebration of life will be held at a later date. Stuart Baxter Funeral and Memorial Services, Cedar Rapids, is assisting the family with arrangements. Douglas Lee Winders, 83, passed away peacefully on September 21, 2026, at Dennis and Donna Hospice of Mercy in Hiawatha, surrounded by his loving family. Memorial services will be held at 11 a.m. on Monday, September 28th, at Concordia Lutheran Church, 4210 Johnson Avenue, Northwest Cedar Rapids. Visitations will be held prior to the service from 9 to 11 a.m. at the church. In lieu of flowers,
memorials may be directed to Concordia Lutheran Church, the Hospice of Mercy, or the Alzheimer's Association. Rosalie Ann Galsdorf Gleim passed away on September 23, 2026, at the Keystone Nursing Care Center with her family by her side. Funeral services will be held at 10 a.m. Monday, October 5, 2026, at the Phillips Funeral Home Chapel in Vinton. Interment will be held at Urbana Memorial Cemetery. Visitation will be held from 2 to 5 p.m. Sunday, also at the funeral home. Arthur Bud Ronald Goddard, 96, of Chicago, Illinois, formerly of Cedar Rapids, Iowa, passed away on Friday, September 18, 2026, at Artist Senior Living, Chicago. Funeral service, 1 p.m. Tuesday, September 29, 2026. Stuart Baxter Funeral and Memorial Services, Mount Vernon, Iowa. A time for food and fellowship will follow the service. Bud will be buried in the Mount Vernon Cemetery next to his wife and not far from his parents' gravesite. Other notices. Deanne Lee Van, 88, died on September 22, 2026. Stuart Baxter Funeral and Memorial Services, Mount Vernon. Nick Kaufman, 92980 through 8-1898. We celebrate you today and the beautiful memories we cherish. Much love, always and forever. Mom, Michelle, and Sabrina. James W. Frazee IV. 22 years ago, our family changed forever. Love and miss you much. Mom, Dad, and Abby. And that does it for today's reading of the Gazette for Sunday, September 27th. I am your reader, Anna Spex. You can access the recording of today's reading on our website, iowaradioreading.org, at any time. 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
4: Okay, I'll be right there, guys. Hey, oh, Dad, come on in. I thought you were the radon test guys.
5: The who test guys?
4: Didn't you see the paper Sunday? The Surgeon General issued another warning.
5: Oh, like the cigarette warning?
4: Exactly. Only now they're saying radon causes lung cancer. For non-smokers like us, radon is the number one cause of lung cancer.
5: You're kidding me, right? I have a smoke-free home and my family can still get cancer from radon?
4: Yep. That's why the Surgeon General says every home should be tested for radon.
5: But I don't smell any radon in my house.
4: No, nobody can smell radon. It's odorless, colorless, and tasteless. 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
5: Oh, great.
4: No, hey, it's no big deal. Even if they find high levels of radon, it can easily be fixed. My brother just had his house fixed. Now that's the radon test guys.
5: So how did you find them?
4: First, you go to the EPA website.
6: Learn more. 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That's epa.gov/radon.
7: Mommy, I'll get it.
4: Oh, I'll be right there.
5: Me too.

Hello, listeners. This is Ken Fajeras bringing you Time Magazine for this week. This is really our third week of our issue for September 7th, 2026, volume 208, numbers 7 and 8. And we'll begin this reading with a feature article on longevity leaders. These scientists, researchers, and doctors are pursuing the keys to living well while living together. These are our longevity leaders, 12 trailblazers marking the way to a longer, healthier life. First is Shinya Yamanaka, Master of Resetting Cells. Alice Park is the author. Dr. Shinya Yamanaka can no longer enjoy a beer in peace. After a long day at a recent conference in Montreal, the scientist found a seat at the quiet hotel bar, hoping for a few minutes to himself. Quote, but unfortunately, or fortunately, a group of Japanese businessmen came into the bar, he says, and although the scientists don't get recognized very often, Yamanaka is a celebrity in Japan. He doesn't mind. Celebrity, he knows, is a small price to pay for the profound impact that he has on an impressively wide range of scientific fields, developmental biology, regenerative medicine, chronic disease treatments, and, increasingly, longevity. In 2026, he published a groundbreaking paper that forever changed our understanding of how the human body develops and ages, and how to reverse those processes. In 2012, Yamanaka earned the Nobel Prize in Psychology, or Medicine, for his work, becoming a hero in his country and inspiring generations of scientists worldwide. What Yamanaka achieved was long thought to be impossible, turning back the clock of human cells. Certain animals can regenerate cells, tissues, and entire limbs, but human cells seem to develop only in one irreversible direction. Yamanaka proved that theory wrong, showing first in animals and then in people that any adult cell could become like those found in embryos, capable of developing into any of the body's different types of cells. This discovery catalyzed new ways of treating disease by replacing failing cells. This year, the first treatments, based on his discovery 20 years ago, became available to some patients. Quote, I can't believe it's been 20 years already, Yamanaka said in a recent interview at the Center for iPS Cell Research and Application, the CIRA, at Kyoto University, which he helped create and directed for 12 years. He remains there as professor and director emeritus. Quote, and I would say, so far, so good. The technology has grown, so now we are seeing medical applications of this on a small scale. We may be just at the start of how Yamanaka's discovery transforms human health. If diseased or injured cells can be replaced, then why not reprogram aging ones to become useful and vigorous again? It is one of the most actively researched areas in the longevity field. Scientists are finding that it may not even be necessary to reprogram older cells all the way back to an embryonic blank slate state. Even partially reprogramming them could be rejuvenating cells enough to slow some aging processes. The hope is that one day aging itself may be treatable with fresh sets of cells and tissues that work like decades younger versions of themselves. Quote, it's a very active area for research, Yamanaka says, and I think partial reprogramming is a very powerful potential way to live healthier and longer.
Yamanaka didn't start his career as a scientist, but as a physician. Born in Osaka, where his father made saw parts, he liked to take apart clocks and radios, although he wasn't always successful in putting them back together. He diligently read a monthly science magazine for school children and performed the included experiment kits. He attended medical school in Kobe at his father's urging and became an orthopedic surgeon, influenced in part by the overtraining injuries he had endured playing judo and rugby. But Yamanaka soon realized that surgery didn't inspire him. Just as he had been drawn as a boy toward understanding the mechanics of electronics, he was intrigued by basic science and learning how diseases take root. He earned a PhD in pharmacology at Osaka University and completed a fellowship at the Gladstone Institute in San Francisco. Time co-chair and owner Mark Benoit is a past supporter of the Gladstone Foundation. Yamanaka thrived there, studying a gene that lowered cholesterol in mice and learning how to cultivate embryonic stem cells in animals, which served as a foundation for his later discovery. When his fellowship ended in 1996, Yamanaka returned to Japan, but he missed the scientific community at Gladstone. Quote, "I experienced post-America depression," he says. He had trouble getting funding for his basic research projects and became so disillusioned with his career path in Japan that he considered practicing medicine again, admitting, quote, "I nearly died once as a scientist." But an opportunity to run his own lab at Japan's Nara Institute of Science and Technology provided one last shot at the scientific career he yearned for. Quote, "I wanted to try something very big, very risky, but that will have a huge impact on medicine," he says. Quote, "So that's how I started this project," his modest way of describing the work that he would earn a Nobel Prize. At the time, other stem cell scientists were focused on trying to coax embryonic stem cells to become the mature cells the body needs to treat disease. Islet cells in the pancreas, for instance, which produce insulin. Quote, "I thought I wouldn't be comprehensive enough,"

had shown in 1960s that a cell from an already developed tadpole still contained the genetic instructions it needed to become a new frog. Then, in 1996, Scottish embryologist Ian Wilmut took a mature cell from a male sheep and created an exact clone of the ewe. Quote, because of those two studies, I thought at least in theory, we could revert somatic, that is adult cells, back into embryonic state, Yamanaka says. So I was just not a crazy scientist. He started by trying to identify which genes were responsible for driving the development of embryonic cells. Then he used engineered viruses that could infect cells, but no longer cause disease, to introduce these genes to adult cells. These, in turn, would instruct the cells to make the proteins that help the mature cell act more like an embryonic one. Yamanaka and his team winnowed 24 possible genes down to 4. Even Yamanaka was surprised with the process, and it worked. When his colleague first showed him the older mouse cells that seemed to have reverted back to younger versions of themselves, he refused to believe it. Quote, I thought it was a mistake, he says. I asked my colleague to repeat the experiment again and again and again. But it always worked, even with different types of mature mouse and human cells. Quote, so we gradually became confident in the results. He called the cells induced pluripotent stem cells, IPS cells for short, and researchers traced to capitalize on the potential of these Yamanaka factors to generate replacements for disease cells in conditions like diabetes and Parkinson's disease. Quote, IPS cells impact all sorts of areas, from the study of disease to the study of development, says Dieter Ingle, associate professor of developmental cell biology at Columbia University, and is leading stem cell scientist. Quote, this fundamental insight of reversion of time and cell specialization is absolutely a miracle. To capitalize on these discoveries, the Japanese government invested heavily in CIRA, where scientist teams still call him Yamanaka Sensei, to refine the production of IPS cells. One of the key genes involved in the process can also promote tumors. Yamanaka found a way to omit it while reprogramming the cells, albeit less efficiently, and has since developed ways to manufacture high-quality IPS cells for use in human studies. He also initiated important discussions with the government on ethical use of these cells. Quote, when we succeeded in making human IPS cells, I was very happy for just 1 week, Yamanaka says. The process bypassed the ethical challenges needing embryos as a stem cell source. Quote, but I realized, wow, maybe I overcame one ethical hurdle, but now I generated another, an even higher hurdle. Because any adult cell can be turned into any other type of cell in the human body, including egg and sperm, he quickly realized the potential for abuse. Eggs, sperm, and embryos could theoretically be generated by iPS cells that would cause permanent changes, not just in individuals, but to future generations, forever altering the human gene pool. He asked the Japanese government to help draft guidelines to navigate when and how using iPS cells to create such a germline cell would be ethically justified, and invited ethicists to join the team at CIRA. Quote, it's an ongoing, very, very important issue, he says. The speed of scientific progress is becoming faster and faster, so we can't just postpone these discussions. We have to talk about them and start deciding now. When egg and sperm from IPS

iPS cells have not been approved for human studies, other iPS cells already being used in people are being used in people. In March 2026, the Japanese government issued its first conditional approvals of the two treatments based on the iPS cells, one for Parkinson's and another for heart failure. If ongoing trials of these treatments continue to be successful, they could pave the way for exploring not just how dysfunctional or injured cells can be rejuvenated, but whether the older ones can be reprogrammed to regain their youthful function. Quote, our first priority is to extend the healthy longevity, not just longevity itself, he says, so that people can live through their 80s and 90s without the need of aid from other people. One of the first efforts to test iPS cell-based rejuvenation began in May in the U.S., when the first patent was treated and the iPS cells to reprogram aging eye cells that were causing glaucoma and optic neuropathy. These retinal cells can be regenerated by the body, so they start to deteriorate over time. People can then lose their vision. The hope is that by injecting a treatment using three of the Yamanaka factors, these older retinal cells can become rejuvenated to function normally again and potentially rescue people from blindness. While efforts like this are important steps toward improving human health, they also open the door to extending human life. Reprogramming is becoming a mainstay of numerous longevity strategies, including one from a team at the University of Tokyo, which is using iPS cells to generate exosomes, small sacs that contain various components that cells need to survive and thrive, and injecting them into mice and humans. Research is early, but the therapy seems to reduce inflammation, a driver of aging in cells. Yamanaka is cautiously optimistic about the expansion of interest in the iPS cells in the field of longevity. Quote, I think the potential is very high, but the application of partial reprogramming may be a bit challenging, he says. Because they are relatively new, it isn't clear yet whether reprogrammed cells are exactly equivalent in function and safety to normal developed adult cells. So Yamanaka continues to study the process in depth. He splits his time between CIRA and his lab at Gladstone Institutes in San Francisco, where, again, taking a contrarian approach, his latest research explores when reprogramming may not work and how certain cells might protect themselves from being reverted to a younger state. Understanding the limitations of the methods he discovered would also help solve some more mysteries about how the body ages. While Yamanaka says the iPS field has made remarkable progress in the past 20 years, when it comes to technology, ultimate potential, quote, we are at the halfway point, he says, drawing an analogy to marathons, which he began running in his 40s. Quote, we are happy to research the halfway point, but we still have to run the second half. And we all know that the remaining half is tougher. In another 20 years, Yamanaka hopes to see more human approvals for iPS, cell-based therapies. But just as a few people could have predicted that it would be possible to reprogram mature cells back to younger states, he also hopes that by then, there may be new discoveries that can't be imagined today. Quote, my hope is that in 20 years, we have other technologies so that iPS cells aren't required anymore, he says. I hope the younger generation will come up with something even better. Continuing on with our longevity leaders, we have Jamie Justice, the gerontology judge.
As executive director of XPRIZE HealthSpan competition, Jamie Justice oversees professional science fair for cutting-edge longevity science around the world. With her team of more than a dozen judges, Justice, a gerontology researcher, has spent the past several years soliciting and then reviewing applications from the world's best scientific minds, looking for the most exciting ideas on how to live longer, better. In July, the judges narrowed the submissions to 10 teams and gave them each $1 million to start advanced testing of their ideas over the next 4 years. The teams are challenged to come up with a strategy to reduce the impact of aging on three key areas of humans: muscle, brain, and immune function, by the equivalent of at least 10 years. The 10 finalists announced in August include teams from China, Japan, South Korea, and the U.S., exploring everything from repurposed drugs to novel compounds and stem cell-derived approaches. It wasn't a popularity contest, says Justice, and the ideas weren't necessarily traditional or expected. Teams from Japan focused on age-addressing strategy, popular in Asia now. Supplements that used exosomes, tiny vessels that deliver enzymes, proteins, and lipids, and other compounds that are important for keeping cells healthy. One team earned the funding prize by providing exosomes from parsley that, in small groups of people, seem to improve how cells communicate and lower signs of aging, including inflammation. Quote, we have a lot of upsets, and so many people are angry because some of the safe stuff and the big names didn't make it, Justice says. Now the teams will continue to test and refine their strategies and compete for the $81 million grand prize, which will be awarded in 2030. Our next leader is Nir Barzilai, branding the field. Geneticist Nir Barzilai's work has helped drive a new approach in medicine. Instead of treating individual diseases, his research has supported the idea that targeting the biology of aging with drugs and lifestyle interventions could more broadly extend health span, the healthy years of a person's life. Right now, our maximum lifespan is 115, and about half of us die around the age of 80, Barzilai says. I don't know if we'll ever break the 115-year mark, but we should get decades more of life and good health. Over decades studying centenarians and superagers, people who live past 95 in good health, and the biological and genetic factors that help them defy diseases and delay aging, Barzilai and his collaborators have found several factors associated with healthy longevity, including variations in genes linked to cholesterol and lipid metabolism. Researchers are now exploring whether they can create drugs and mimic those so-called longevity genes, and Barzilai is leading an ambitious project, the Superagers Initiative, in research of more genes that help slow aging and disease. The project aims to recruit 10,000 people over the age of 95 and their family members. Quote, people don't get over the age of 100 without some genetic explanation, so we're trying to understand the biology behind that, he says. That knowledge will help us develop more drugs. Barzilai has played an instrumental role in pushing the idea that existing drugs could be repurposed as longevity-boosting treatments. He designed a clinical trial testing whether the metformin, a diabetes drug, could re-
relay the onset and progression of age-related diseases such as cardiovascular disease and cancer. That trial has yet to launch, but Barzilai says the study designed could be adapted by other groups looking to test whether drugs like GLP-1 medications could be used not just to treat single disease, but also prevent multiple age-related conditions. Barzilai also is helping lead a project aimed at finding reliable biomarkers for aging that could be used to test whether drugs and lifestyle improvements, such as exercise and sleep, actually slow someone's aging. This all has massive implications for how we could live and age, and Barzilai is eager to persuade the world just how transformative longevity science could be. Quote, "There's a lot of junk out there," he says, "and that junk sometimes obscures what he sees as truly revolutionary research." He even eschews the term that often accompanies his title. Longevity has been sullied by too much hype and misinformation, he says. Instead, he favors geroscience, the study of how biological processes of aging contribute to disease. For Barzilai, changing the language is part of transforming the field. He heads the Albert Einstein College of Medicine's Institute of Geroscience in New York and is president of the Academy of Geroscience, a coalition of scientists aimed at advancing research on biology of aging. Both organizations recently changed their names under his leadership. Quote, "We need to distinguish ourselves from all the noise," Barzilai says. "It's become important to have the word science in the word science in there." Our next leader is David Sinclair, Re-envisioning Aging. It looked like another injection an eye doctor might administer, but contained inside was something that no patient had ever received. A cocktail of ingredients designed to change how genes behave in specific eye cells and restore them to a more youthful state. In early June 2026, that first patient who had a form of glaucoma received this groundbreaking cellular rejuvenation therapy with the ambitious goal of reversing an age-related disease. Quote, "For all of us present, including the patient, it was an emotional moment," says gerontologist David Sinclair, who developed the therapy in his lab at Harvard Medical School. Quote, "For the patient, it was an emotional because of the potential of getting their eyesight back. For me, it was 30 years of hard work by my teams. We hoped to reach this point one day, and it was happening." The pioneering trial conducted by Life Biosciences, a company Sinclair co-founded, is the first test of the idea that, at least in certain cells, aging may not be inevitable and can be reversed by restoring important information that older cells lose over time. The study will include up to 18 people, 12 with a form of glaucoma, and 6 was a condition called non-arterific anterior ischemic optic neuropathy. It's NAION for short, and some of those words are a little tough, both of which can lead to blindness. Two conditions are triggered when pressure causes cells in the inner part of the retina to start to die. And because they can't be replaced, patients lose their vision. But Sinclair thinks these cells can be coaxed back from the brink. Sinclair's information theory of aging holds that cells age when they become overwhelmed by the exposure of daily life. Building off of Shinya Yamanaka's seminal discovery
that exposing cells to four genes can reverse the clock on those cells, turning them back to a useful state, Sinclair tweaked the formula using only three of the genes so that cells could regain their original instruction guide and be rejuvenated. Sinclair believes that this process can reverse age-related diseases that affect tissues in the eye, liver, brain, skin, and more. In lab tests, using both animal models and human cells in DISH, quote, we haven't found a tissue or organ where this epigenetic age-restoring therapy wasn't beneficial. So I think this first trial goes well. If it goes well, then it will open up bigger opportunities to tackle other diseases, he says. The longevity field is long on innovative ideas, but short on proof that any of these approaches actually work. And Sinclair has been criticized for making bold claims and launching companies that have not yet produced durable results. The scientific community, understandably, is closely watching for the results of this trial. Sinclair is optimistic that the study will catalyze a new way of restoring cells, starting with those in the eye. Quote, the mere fact that there is at least one person who has this in their bodies right now is something that will be seen as an important milestone, he says. Next leader, Tony Wiz Conray, cracking the body clock. Tony Wiz, or maybe it's Wise, Conway, professor of neurology at Stanford University, has pioneered ways to measure a person's so-called biological age, which scientists say more accurately reflects how the body is aging than does the chronological age. These tests could tell you how organs are holding up, Wise Conroy says. The older person's organs are overall, his research has found, higher than their risk of death. Next, we have Francesca Duncan, a new longevity organ. A reproductive biologist at Northwestern University, Francesca Duncan is uncovering just how important the ovaries are to a healthy longevity for women. Quote, pretty much every organ system you can think of is touched by the ovaries, she says. One of the major findings is that ovaries become stiffer and more inflamed over time, a discovery that has made them a new target for longevity work. Quote, I think this is a big frontier, she says. And now we have Yuri Alon, genetic potential. In January 2026, Yuri Alon, director of the Segal Institute for Longevity Research at the Weizmann Institute of Science in Israel, and his colleagues made headlines, finding that about 55% of the person's lifespan comes down to their genes, far more than previously thought. Exercise, good diet, and sleep still matter. Quote, you need that in order for your genes to express themselves in the optimal way, Alon says. Our next longevity leader is Maisha Minton Jordan, Power in Numbers. Since becoming AARP CEO in November 2024, Dr. Maisha Minton Jordan has begun shifting the conversation about what life looks like after the age of 50. Quote, we've always advocated for older individuals, but my sense is that it has been a people over there kind of conversation, she says. Now, it's all of us. The current trendliness of longevity has helped, she says. People are thinking more about what they can do to extend their lives, and that's given AARP an opening to ask the follow-up question people often forget. What should their finances and health care look like as they age?
One of Minton Jordan's priorities is to get out the message that Social Security and Medicare are instrumental for health and financial resilience later in life. In 2025, the 90th anniversary of the Social Security Act, Minton Jordan traveled the country, highlighting the importance of both programs and telling the stories of members who depend on them. More than 3 million AARP activists contacted their congressional leaders to remind them that Social Security and Medicare aren't handouts, she says, but benefits that people have earned. As a physician, Minton Jordan knows that living longer isn't always as good as it sounds. The gap between the people's health span and how long they're healthy and lifespan is about 12.5 years, she says. It's typically worse for women. But AARP wants to help to close that gap. AgeTech Collaboration, AARP's startup accelerator, connects hundreds of companies that are designing products to help people age better with investors and entrepreneurs who can help bring their products to market. It's community challenge grants invest in small and local projects nationwide that make age-oriented design changes to public places. Under Minton Jordan, AARP has doubled the amount of money it grants to funds to fund practical improvements that benefit older Americans, like more benches in community parks. Minton Jordan, who is in her 50s, says that people are sometimes surprised to see someone relatively young as the face of an organization representing an aging America. But that's kind of the point, she says. Beyond middle age, people are still contributing a great deal to American society and the economy. There are now 57 million Americans over the age of 50 in the workforce. And Minton Jordan wants the rest of the country to realize their experience makes them valuable. Quote, "This is a longevity revolution," she says. "The businesses, employers, and policymakers who take older Americans seriously and design for their actual lives are the ones that are going to be positioned to grow and lead." Our next leader is Juan Carlos Espuzia Belmonte, renewing old cells. Juan Carlos Espuzia Belmonte believes that disease and aging happen because cells start to lose their identity, becoming less efficient at their jobs. And that may be the reversal. I mean, that may be reversible. He co-founded Altos Labs, a biotech company, to test his idea. In 2025, he used Shinya Yamanaka's discovery of four genes that can rewind the clock, turning adult cells to younger state in a treatment for mice. It partially reprogrammed rejuvenated cells in older animal organs. Skin cells, for example, regained the ability to better heal wounds. It also worked in human cells in the lab. The next step is to try transplanting such younger organs in older animals. Quote, "If we can tackle the problem of cell identity, we just focus on aging itself. But we also focus on many, many diseases," that he says. Next is Andrea Meyer, breaking new ground. In 2025, Andrea Meyer helped open a new clinical trial center at the National University of Singapore called the Academy for Healthy Longevity, which will enable teams to run multiple long-term trials assessing the effects of supplements, exercise routines, and other lifestyle interventions for a health span. Her body of research investigating whether various drugs and interventions can make mice live better, longer, make mice life better longer,
translate into people has brought her to the forefront of the field. Meyer hopes the state-of-the-art center will help generate the evidence needed to give longevity medicine a solid scientific base and train a new generation of doctors. She notes that the center is now too small again because we have too many trials, which is great. Our next leader, Robert Waldinger, Health in Humanity. Dr. Robert Waldinger didn't believe in it at first, the idea that loneliness could break down the body, that the quality of your relationships might help decide whether you get coronary artery disease, arthritis, or type 2 diabetes, struck the the psychiatrist as far-fetched. Quote, how could that be a thing, he recalls thinking back in medical school. It's a question he now spent decades trying to answer. In 2003, Waldinger became the director of the Harvard Study of Adult Development, the longest-running study of human lifespan. It began in 1938 with 724 young men, 268 sophomores at Harvard, and 456 teenagers from Boston's poorest neighborhoods. For nearly 90 years, researchers have followed participants through questionnaires, interviews, medical records, and increasingly sophisticated health assessments, including blood tests, genetic and gene expressive analysis, stress biomarkers, and MRI brain scans to understand how relationships get into our bodies and shape the way we age. The study has expanded beyond the original participants to include their spouses and more than 1,300 of their children, transforming it into a two-generation study of 724 families. Their children, now aging baby boomers, are helping researchers understand what gets passed from one generation to the next. One result keeps resurfacing. People who stay connected to others seem to stay healthier, too. Socially isolated people, the data revealed, get diseases of aging much sooner, and the likeliest culprit is stress. Being lonely is a stressor, Waldinger says. Other studies have confirmed his findings that the pull toward others is bone deep. It isn't about how many friends you have. An introvert, for example, may need only a couple. But the takeaway from nearly a quarter century of data and thousands of lives might be the ultimate longevity hack. Quote, invest in other people, Waldinger says. Other people help you get through the hard times. The last of our longevity leaders is Gabrielle Lyon, Elevating Science and Exercise. For decades, muscle has been treated as something to sculpt, strengthen, or show off. Dr. Gabrielle Lyon wants people to think of it differently, as one of the body's most important organs and a strong predictor of how well we'll age. In 2015, as a fellow in the Nutritional Sciences and Geriatrics at Washington University in St. Louis, Lyon cared for people with dementia and studied the relationship between body composition and brain function. She became convinced that medicine had spent decades asking the wrong question. Instead of focusing primarily on body fat, she came to believe doctors and researchers should pay closer attention to health of people's muscles. Lyon, in her 2023 book, Forever Strong, A New Science-Based Strategy for Aging Well, argues that muscle is the original part of longevity, not a vanity project, but a metabolic powerhouse. When you contract it, she says, muscles secrete peptide hormones called
myokines that communicate with the brain, the liver, and the pancreas. Quote, it creates a whole body crosstalk, she says. It's amazing. Exercise is one of the most evidence-based ways to live longer. Strong muscles help older adults maintain their balance, mobility, and independence. And because muscle weakness increases the risk of falls and disability, preserving strength can help people remain healthier longer. She also argues that muscle quality can reveal health risks that body fat percentages misses. One indicator is how much fat has infiltrated the muscle itself, marbling it like a steak, a condition known as myostasiosis. Studies have linked myostasiosis to insulin resistance, including independently of total and visceral body fat, as well as impaired mobility, increased mortality risk. Total body fat percentage, in other words, does not necessarily capture what is happening inside a person's muscles. Lyon has written two best-selling books, appears frequently on media platforms, founded National Muscle Health Month, hosts Dr. Gabrielle Lyon's show podcast, has more than 1 million followers on Instagram, and continues to publish peer-reviewed research. Quote, I'm not an influencer, she says. I'm a practicing physician. But by elevating muscle health from a fitness goal to a cornerstone of healthy aging, Lyon helped reshape the longevity conversation. Lyon's prescription? Do resistance training at least twice a week and eat enough protein. You need more as you age, she says, and protein delivers essential amino acids your body can make on its own, can't make on its own. The good news, she says, is that sarcopenia, an age-related muscle loss, is reversible, and the payoff isn't reserved for young. Lyon points to data showing that even 80 and 90-year-olds can build strength. Quote, there's only one way to do it wrong, she says, and that's to not do it. Her goal is to help put people on a practical roadmap for building strength and living healthier longer. To do that, she hopes to get people to care more about muscle than fat. It's not about what you have to lose, Lyon says. It's what do we have to gain. We continue with Time magazine for September 7th. Some items from Time Off. Movie reviews. A long-forgotten poet gets a second chance. Stephanie Zaharik is the author. How many lives can be packed into one? If we live long enough, most of us reinvent ourselves several times over by switching careers, changing partners, having children, moving to a new place. What constitutes the essence of us, even when we no longer identify ourselves as the thing we used to be? That's one of the questions Kent Jones' intimate, wry little picture, Last Fame, adapted from a long-lost 1895 novella by Arthur Schlesinger, tangles with. William Defoe plays Ed Saxberger, a 70-ish New York City postal worker who published a book of poetry decades ago, but has now been largely forgotten. By day, he sorts letters. In the evening, he wanders down to his local watering hole to hang out with his geezer pals, guys with everyday jobs just like his. To them, there's nothing fancy or special about him. He's just a regular guy. Saxberger isn't sad about that. It's just the texture of his life. But one day, he's alerted to the presence of a wiry, well-dressed, nervously-looking young man who's been hanging around his apartment building. Wilson Myers, Edmund Donovan, proceeds to gush over Saxberger's single book, explaining that he's part of an artistic community of poets and intellectuals. They call themselves the Enthusiasm Society,
and refer to one another by last names only, who gather occasionally at a local speakeasy. Would he do them the honor of joining them sometime? Though Saxberger at first demurs, he's worn down by Meyer's flattery. Saxberger's initially amused by this bunch of aimless, obviously well-off guys in their 20s, fellows who clearly don't have to work for a living. But his curiosity is truly piqued by the group's sole woman member, Gloria, Greta Lee, an actor, seems to have dropped in from another century. Her sentences tumble into breathy peacock-feathered bouquets. She favors swirling capes and flirtatious oddball clothes. She invites Saxberger to one of her intimate cabaret performances. She slinks through Surabaya Johnny with molten eroticism, and he watches in awe. She's both unbearable and captivating, and Saxberger is a goner. He also wonders, years after having given up writing, if he may still be a poet after all. Late Fame is Jones' second fiction feature. His debut was a gentle-spirited 2018 drama, Diane, starring Mary Kay Place, and though it's deeply observant of what it takes and what it costs to be an artist, it's also brushed with the light touch of comedy. Defoe is terrific as a guy who made peace with what his life has become, only to realize what he used to be is also part of his present. A scene in which he tries to introduce his bar pals to his old poetry cuts deep. They laugh because they can't see him as anything but a part of their ordinary working-class gang. Saxberger's face, a map of scarred-over disappointments, shows him reckoning with the brutal truth that these people he cares about can never truly understand him. But Lee's performance may be the secret key in late Fame. Gloria is a user, a poseur extraordinaire, yet she's the only member of the Enthusiasm Society who's ever taken a risk. She's also clearly the only one with any artistic gift. Lee's Gloria shifts seamlessly from hyper-theoretical creation to fragile human being. And though the other members of the group desire her, only Saxberger sees the truth in her. Late Fame is all about the bitter, beautiful reality that no one is ever who they used to be. How could we be if we're doing the work of becoming? Is Saxberger still a poet, even when he finds it impossible to write a new verse? What he and only he sees in Gloria is a new kind of poem, written on the wind, if not on paper, but really even so. Next movie review we have is entitled That Summer Feeling Through the Eyes of the Chef-to-Be. Before Anthony Bourdain was a charismatic, adventurous TV personality, and even before he became a best-selling writer with his fantastically disputable 2000 memoir, Kitchen Confidential, he was a bright but annoying kid enrolled at Vassar, and as he himself said, badly in need of a good ass-kicking. Matt Johnson's exhilarating and tender film, Tony, is the only sort of biopic. It covers just a few months of Bourdain's life, the summer of 1975, which he spent sweating away in a kitchen of a small, bustling restaurant in Provincetown, Massachusetts. But it's a captivating origin story, detailing the bumpy rise of a ne'er-do-well who made good even as he lied, cheated, partied his way through one of the glorious, wayward, depraved summer. Dominic Sessa, who gave the soulful, bratty performance at the center of Alexander Payne's The Holdover, stars as the 19-year-old Anthony,
only back in 1975. He preferred the breezier, shortened version of his name. After failing to get the writer's fellowship he applied for, he leaves his family home in New Jersey and heads to Provincetown in pursuit of the girl he has a crush on, Amelia Jones Nancy. Disraught at learning that she is already has a boyfriend, he gets drunk at and ejected from a social eatery. But the owner who threw him out, known only as Chef, and played in a marvelous multi-layered performance by Antonio Banderas, takes pity on him after finding him passed out on the street. Chef allows young Tony to spend the night on his porch, sleeping in a rope hammock. One night stretches out to a whole summer, and for some reason, only he can intuit, Chef gives the young rapscallion job in the kitchen, even though Tony has no restaurant experience, and perhaps worse yet, no kitchen safety training. Johnson, perhaps best known for the 2020s BlackBerry, about the rise of a once ubiquitous pocket device, shapes the material with both breeziness and a kind of tough love compassion. And the track list he's assembled summons the spirit of 1975 like a ghost. Whether you're around for that era or not, if Jonathan Richman and the modern lover's wishful ode to imaginary love girlfriend doesn't instantly transport you, the Brothers Johnson's Strawberry Letter 25 will. Though Tony covers one period of era in the life of an eventually famous person, its true superpower is that it conjures the vibe of a lazy or crazy summers we may have experienced at some point in our own lives. To quote another Jonathan Richman song, that summer feeling's gonna haunt you one day in your life. And that ends our reading of Time Magazine for this week. For the issue is July 7, 2026, the third part of this issue. Hopefully we'll have a new issue next week. This is Ken Pagura signing off. Hope you have a great week. Stay cool. We'll see you next week.

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to the reading of the Gazette for Sunday, September 27th. I am your reader, Anna Svex. Today's paper opens up with an article, Helping Veterans Heal. There's a large picture of an Army veteran, Justin Bascom of Cedar Rapids, smiling with Boogie, his service dog, after they pass their final Definitely Dog Service Dog Test August 11th at Staples in Cedar Rapids. Definitely Dogs train service dogs to calm and aid clients. Article by Vanessa Miller, The Gazette. Cedar Rapids, Walmart on a Saturday. A hot curling iron, a box on the side of the road. Those might be mundane to the average American, but for Justin Bascom, they're anything but. Even 2 decades after his military deployment to the Middle East. Boxes or debris on the side of the road, that was a huge thing for us, Bascom, 44, said of his time driving for the army in Iraq in what became known as the Triangle of Death, a notoriously violent region south of Baghdad. We always looked for debris, and so that was a big thing when I came back. Seeing boxes on the side of the road was not normal for me. And his anxiety would spike, like it would in a crowded Walmart, or when his wife would burn her hair with a curling iron, sending up a smell like burnt flesh, leaving the Cedar Rapids native in a state of extreme stress he found unbearable. I knew in October 2023 that I didn't want to live no more, Bascom said. Well, in that state of mind, he got a call from his battle, a military buddy, who connected him with a suicide hotline for veterans. And the operator told Bascom to either drive himself to emergency room or expect an officer at his door. I was mad at the world, he told the Gazette. I was just like, I don't want to do this no more. I'm done. But he went to the hospital where the providers were amazing. They connected him with a good therapist and psychiatrist who placed him on a path that earlier this year led him to a Boogie, a standard service poodle. I take Boogie pretty much everywhere, Bascom said. He moves with me. So if I go right, he goes right. I don't need to cue him. Boogie found Bascom through the Hiawatha-based service dog agency called Definitely Dogs, a nonprofit created to improve lives of their clients by matching them with dogs trained specifically for their needs. The mission is to increase client independence through the power of a dog-human bond. By far, the number one request we get is for PTSD service dogs for our veterans, Definitely Dogs co-founder Lorette Vonorny told the Gazette. Our dogs choose. The nonprofit started 12 years ago with a mission to change lives, one service dog at a time. It matches dogs with clients who have a range of needs, from hearing impairments to post-traumatic stress disorder, to those in need of a calming presence in a classroom, courtroom, or care setting. The animals start the training process with volunteer puppy raisers who work with the dogs from about 8 weeks to 18 months to socialize and train them to obey in a range of situations, settings, and experiences. These are some of the loveliest people on the planet, Vonorny said of the puppy raisers. They love a dog for somebody else. Kay Orchild of Iowa City was Boogie's puppy trainer, and she called him exceptional from the start. I was training to expose that dog to every situation, she said. She kept a diary and logged every day and sat down and said, this is what worked.
This is what didn't work. This was concerning to the dog. He was nervous about this. And Bogey, across the board, never had anything that really bothered him. He could go into a restaurant and I could tuck him under the table, and the waitress and people around us never knew the dog was there until we left. Before meeting Bascom, Bogey went with Orchie to dental appointments, doctor appointments, grocery stores, hair and nail salons, in elevators, around babies, and in libraries. Anywhere where there were screaming kids, I took him to a gymnasium where kids were in after-school programs screaming and yelling at high volume. Orchid said, nothing really bothered this dog. Once the dog in training has gone through classes and established a firm foundation of service behavior, like getting in and out of a car, going on walks without chasing squirrels, visiting restaurants and going to things without eating popcorn off the floor, it is ready to match. Dogs kind of tell us when they're ready for the next phase, Van Norni said. And we do let our dogs choose their person. That process usually involves introducing the client to a handful of dogs and waiting for a connection. The dogs can either say yes or no, Van Norni said. And we do that without treat or play or food at the time because we really want the dogs to be like, hey, I want to hang out with you, even though you're not feeding me or playing with me. So we keep that process going until a dog absolutely says yes to the veteran. A lot of veterans are skeptical both of the process and the help a dog can offer, Van Norni said. They think we are blowing smoke a little when we tell them about the process, she said. We've had quite a few tell us that. And then a year later, when they recertify, they're like, that was the most meaningful thing that happened to me. That Tucker chose me. It just means so much to them that they weren't just handed a dog. The match game. Bascom, like the others, was wary of entering the matching process. At the time, I was very skeptical, he said. It was like, I don't want to be in a Walmart with a dog, you know? What's he going to accomplish with PTSD? The other question Bascom had was, do I deserve it? There's another picture of Justin Bascom and his service dog Bogey walking outside his job at the ADM trucking facility on August 26 in Cedar Rapids. As a certified service dog, Bogey is now able to accompany Bascom just about anywhere he goes, given that service animals are viewed by law as

drove a truck in Iraq, came home with high-level anxiety that got so bad he was considering suicide. With the help of a therapist and psychiatrist and Bogey, he's better now. Bogey is trained to watch for Justin's anxiety cues and respond. Bogey sports a service dog in training vest while working through his final training tests in August at Staples in Cedar Rapids. It's a blue vest with a sign, "I am a service dog in training." Born and raised in Cedar Rapids, Bascom attended Jefferson High School in the 90s and then Metro High School, graduating in 2002 and joining the military soon after, compelled by both September 11th and happenstance. "I joined because I wanted to serve," he said. "But the funny story about how I joined the Army was my car was broken down over there by Lindale Mall, and at that time, the recruiter's office was at Lindale Mall. And when I was broke down, the Army recruiter pulled behind me and gave me a ride to Lindale Mall so I could call, because at that time we didn't have cell phones. So I used his phone, and then we started talking, and I actually signed up that day." Bascom went to basic training in Kentucky in the fall of 2005. At the age 24, he already had a wife, two kids, and a construction job that he left when he was deployed as a truck driver to Iraq, where he came into direct and indirect fire, explosives, and enemy conflict. "We lost quite a few," he said. "In May of 2007, our infantry unit got attacked, and they killed four soldiers at that time, and then captured four, and then later we found them." When Bascom returned home in November 2007, he was ecstatic, so much that he kept some of his mental health concerns to himself on post-deployment questionnaires. It asks you if you're experiencing high anxiety and all this other stuff, and everybody clicks no because you want to go home to your family and your R&R, he said. So you click no because if you don't, you get sent to a psychiatrist and they determine if you're safe to go back home or not. So everybody says no. But his real answer was yes. "It's very hard to transition back to civilian life," Bascom said. "You spend all that time with anxiety, worrying about dying, worrying about shooting, worrying about everything, every day, all day. And it's hard to turn that off when you get back." 2 decades ago, when Bascom was freshly home from PTSD, he said PTSD, or post-traumatic stress disorder, wasn't something he knew or heard much about. And he normalized his anxiety, amplified by everyday stresses. "My wife left me while I was over there, while I was deployed," he said. "So I came back definitely with some mental health issues. And those issues continued to build until his suicidal ideation brought him to the emergency room in 2023. They had a room ready for me, and they kept me in there," he said, noting he had since remarried. "And they called my wife, even though we weren't talking at the time, and she rushed down there." What's crazy is it helps. In the months that followed, thanks to therapist and psychiatrist, Bascom stabilized and did his own research on service dogs' ability to help veterans. "I also did not want to take meds," Bascom said. "But the process to get Bogey took longer than some, about 2 years, due to the time of work Bascom had to take to complete the mandatory training. Once he did," Bascom recalls, "well, his first meeting with Bogey. She had two dogs. One of them was a lab and one of them was Bogey, a poodle," he said. "And Bogey sat right next to me, basically Velcroed me. He sat right next to me, sat on my leg, and he usually doesn't do that with people. Then Vanorni walked Bogey around the room
on a

leash for separation and unleash him to see what he'd do. And if they come back to the veteran they're interested, that's usually the cue, he said. And Bogey did. There was a lab, Gracie, and she only wanted her belly rubbed, Bascom said. Then she would leave me alone. And there was another poodle, Bogey's brother, and he came in, looked away, and sat across the room and wanted zero to do with me. Bascom said he wasn't offended. There's no heartbreak, he said. That's just the way it works. Once Bascom mashed with Bogey, Bascom almost immediately took him home, and the pair quickly formed a bond, with Bogey comforting Bascom at times and Bascom stepping up for him in return. You've got to work for them so they can work for you, Bascom said, talking about the moments he dips into depression. Like grooming and walks and feeding, those are the things people don't realize you have to do that helps out. That gets me off the couch. That gets me from the state of mind of depression to, now I need to care for him. That's a big thing, he said. When I'm like, man, I just don't want to do anything today. I'm depressed. I just want to do nothing and just lie on the couch. Bogey's right there in my face like, I need help too. And when the pair goes to stores or Bascom finds himself overwhelmed, Bogey is right by me the whole time, Bascom said. The dog will even do deep tissue work, bumping his head into Bascom's side. What's crazy is it helps, Bascom said. Vanoni said that dogs can sense and smell stress hormones like cortisol and will nudge their person when those increase. If that doesn't work, the dogs will sit a veteran down and drape their body over them. If that doesn't work, then the dogs are trained to put their paws on veterans' shoulders, and we teach the veteran and the dog to synchronize breathing and eye contact, so it just grounds them. Vanoni said, adding that her agency will ask veterans what helps and train their dogs specifically for them. It is so cool, she said, and it really does ground the guys. Even certain tics can be addressed, or not, according to Vanoni. I have had veterans say, hey, I pick at my clothes, and that's okay with me, because I have to be able to do something with my hands. Then we leave that alone. We don't teach the dog to interrupt that, she said. But let's say they pick at their skin and they cause it to bleed. That's something we don't want to have happen to them. And we teach the dog to interpret and interrupt that. In total, since the organization's inception, Vanoni said it placed more than 100 dogs with veterans who don't have to pay anything and get to keep the animals for life. We provide our dogs to our veterans for free, she said. We really believe that these people have paid tremendously already by serving our country, and that's just something that we can do for them to give back. Vanessa Miller covers higher education for the Gazette. She can be reached at 319-339-3158. There are a couple more pictures featuring Bogey and other service dogs during the trainings and in the library and getting a certificate of completion of dog training. Next article, voters across U.S. to decide fate of state taxes this fall. Iowa among 9 states with tax policies on ballot. By Anna Claire Wallers. This fall, voters in at least 9 states will decide whether to cut, cap, or raise taxes through ballot measures that will give them a direct hand in steering state tax policy in a conservative or progressive direction. Some states, such as California, will weigh whether to tax or untax their wealthiest residents.
Others, such as Florida, are considering a myriad of mostly conservative-backed measures to cut property or income taxes. The California wealth tax is part of a broader conversation regarding the wealthy having to pay their fair share, says Janelle Fritz, senior policy analyst at the Tax Foundation, a nonpartisan tax analysis and research organization. Florida is reflecting the broader conversation about property taxes right now. Any kind of tax elimination is going to require a lot of trade-offs. Below is a rundown of the states where tax measures are on the ballot and how they could reshape the money available for communities to spend on public services. Taxing the rich. California voters in November will weigh a measure no other state has tried, a one-time wealth tax on billionaires. Proposition 40 would take 5% of billionaires' net worth to raise tens of billions to close budget holes in the state's Medicare, food assistance, education, and other programs. The measure is largely a response to the loss of federal funding from President Donald Trump's 2025 budget law, the One Big Beautiful Bill Act, according to the California Budget and Policy Center. California's 250 billionaires are collectively worth $2.3 trillion, equal to the entire income of all 20 million California taxpayers, according to a September letter written in support of Proposition 40 by a group of six Nobel Prize-winning economists. A billionaire wealth tax in California, they said, could kickstart a movement to tax ultra-high net worth individuals in other states. A handful of other states, including Maine, Massachusetts, New York, and Washington, already have a so-called millionaire tax that taxes earning above the 1 million mark at higher rates. Earlier this year, Hawaii joined the group by passing a law that added a 13% income tax bracket for joint filers earning more than $1 million, while also preserving some income tax cuts for lower-income filers. But California is going further with its one-time 5% tax. The state Democratic leaders are divided. California Governor Gavin Newsom, a Democrat, is against the proposal, as are some state education and medical associations. Critics say the tax could push billionaires to leave the state entirely, leading to a dramatic loss in future income tax revenues and fewer business investments. Some say it would face myriad legal challenges, and because the tax is earmarked, some groups would oppose it because the funds couldn't be used to support programs including affordable housing and subsidized child care. The state Democratic Party has narrowly endorsed it. Other supporters include some labor organizations as well as California U.S. Rep. Ro Khanna, a Democrat. Billionaire opponents, including Google co-founder Sergey Brin, have funneled enormous sums into opposing the tax and supporting competing ballot measures. Two constitutional amendments also on the ballot, Proposition 41 and 42, could undo parts or all of Proposition 40 as long as they receive more yes votes, according to California's Legislative Analyst Office. One new poll found that just 45% of likely voters approve of taxing California's wealthiest residents. According to the polling from Politico and the University of California, Berkeley. California voters also will consider another measure, Proposition 3, that would extend higher tax rates for the state's three highest income brackets. Those rates contribute $10 billion a year to state coffers, according to the Institute of Taxation and Economic Policy, a tax policy nonprofit. In Colorado,
voters will decide on a similar measure, which would raise taxes on the state's highest income households and cut taxes for nearly everyone else by replacing the state's flat tax. But like in California, a competing ballot measure could undo this one if it receives more yes votes. In Washington state, a ballot measure would repeal that state's new millionaire tax. Earlier this year, the Democratic-led legislature created a 9.9 tax on incomes above $1 million per year, but a yes vote on the new ballot measure would repeal it. Unpopular property taxes. The Florida legislature is asking Floridians to make one of the most significant changes to their property taxes in decades. A constitutional amendment, if passed, would gradually reduce any property taxes that don't benefit school districts by increasing the state's homestead exemption. Property taxes are always unpopular, but they are especially unpopular this year, Fritz said. That's partly because they're among the most visible taxes, she said. Most people don't know how much they paid in sales tax last year, but they almost certainly know the total on their property bill tax. And Florida doesn't have a personal state income tax, meaning property taxes are more squarely in the crosshairs for those wanting to cut taxes. While the state GOP endorses the proposed amendment, other groups, including law enforcement, child welfare advocates, and municipal government officials, say it would blow a massive hole in local government's budget. State and local coffers could take a hit of up to $12 billion each year beginning in 2031, according to state projections. And yet, in poll conducted earlier this month, more than 900 Florida voters, fewer than half, they said, supported it. In August, a Florida Circuit Court judge ruled that much of the proposal's ballot language, which was initially drafted by Republican government Ron Santis administration and later amended by GOP legislators, was akin to a political slogan and violated state law because it was misleading. The judge ordered Florida Attorney General James Smyer to rewrite it. In North Carolina, a proposed ballot measure that would cap how much cities and other local governments can grow their revenue sailed through the House and Senate. It was a priority for Republican leadership focused on addressing constituent complaints over rising property taxes. Property taxes are out of control, said North Carolina State House Speaker Destin Hall, a Republican, in a March post on a social media. The amendment would require the state legislature to pass a law limiting how much local governments can grow their revenue through property taxes every year. Critics say North Carolina's proposal could torpedo local budgets. Property taxes are the largest single source of revenue for local services, including public school buildings, libraries, parks, and emergency services, according to the North Carolina Budget and Tax Center. Fritz of the Tax Foundation said such levy limits, which a number of states already have. Fritz of the Tax Foundation said such levy limits, which a number of states already have, are one of the most effective ways to limit property tax increases. In Wyoming, voters will decide whether to cut state property taxes through a new program that would exempt half of the primary residence assessed value from being taxed. And Oklahoma voters will decide whether to reduce annual increases in property tax values. Reining in legislators. Earlier this year, Missourians
overwhelmingly rejected a ballot proposal supported by Missouri Republican Governor Mike Kehoe that would have required state lawmakers to eliminate the state's income tax. We already saw a big income tax cut go down in flames in Missouri because voters weren't happy about the trade-offs it would require, namely higher sales taxes and worse public services, Aidan Davis, state policy director at the Institute of Taxation and Economic Policy, said in statement to the Stateline. It remains to be seen if voters in other states are going to view those trade-offs the same way. Other states are targeting income taxes through ballot measures, and some are looking to rein in the power of lawmakers to push taxes higher. In North Carolina, voters will consider a constitutional amendment to cap state income tax at 3.5%, which is half of the current maximum rate of 7%. Critics say it would cement tax cuts that mainly benefit the wealthy and corporations. It is similar to a proposed Colorado measure that would cap the state's flat 4.4% corporate and personal income tax rate. Both would prevent lawmakers from enacting higher taxes on higher earners to generate funds for public services. An Iowa ballot initiative also would make it harder for legislators to tinker with taxes. It would require a two-thirds supermajority of state lawmakers to raise personal or corporate income taxes. Iowa's Republican-led legislature voted to the proposal onto the ballot as a common-sense way to rein in taxes. But critics say it benefits wealthier households and could push the state to raise other taxes when it needs revenue, such as sales tax increases that have a bigger impact on low- and middle-income families. An August poll showed Iowa voters split on the issue, with about a third of likely voters planning to vote in favor, 36% planning to vote against, and another 30 undecided. Finally, in Massachusetts, a yes vote on question 5 would change how the state's tax revenue limit is calculated. Currently, state law caps how much tax revenue the state can keep annually. Any extra beyond the cap must be refunded to taxpayers as credit. But if voters approve change in how the state calculates taxation, taxpayers could be more likely to get money back in a given year. Proponents say it would slow down state spending, while opponents say it leaves less money available for public services. Stateline.org is part of State's Newsroom, the nation's largest state-focused nonprofit news organization. There's also a picture of the state lawmakers debate in the Iowa House chamber from April 21st, 2026, showing the Iowa Capitol building's courtroom filled with people working on state policies. You are listening to the reading of the Gazette for Sunday, September 27, 2026, on IRIS, the Iowa Radio Reading Information Service for the Blind. Next article, Iowa Republicans Honor Retiring Ernst. There's a picture of U.S. Senator Joni Ernst speaking with Iowa Republican Party Chairman Jeff Kaufman on Friday during the party's Reagan dinner in West Des Moines. Article by Robin Opsahl and Cami Coons, Iowa Capital Dispatch. West Des Moines. Retiring U.S. Senator Joni Ernst was honored at the Republican Party's Iowa's Reagan dinner on Friday evening by some of the state's top GOP officials, including the congresswoman who's hoping to replace her.
U.S. Representative Ashley Hinson, who earlier in the day held campaign event in Des Moines area amid a tight race with Democrat Josh Turek to fill Ernst's seat, in her speech reflected on her first meeting with Ernst. It happened over 10 years ago when Hinson was a reporter for KCRG in Cedar Rapids. Now I get to serve alongside of you and hopefully fill your combat boots, Joni, Hinson said of Ernst, who is a combat veteran. And serving in Washington, D.C. is true combat right now. And you have shown us the way, you've shown us the light, and you've shown us what it means to serve with dignity and purpose. She said, defeating Turek, who also campaigned Friday in Des Moines, in the November election is vital to preserve Ernst's legacy and continue work on conservative goals. She claimed Turek was masquerading as a moderate and said winning the election is needed to keep Democrats from gaining majority control in the U.S. Senate, saying Turek was aligned with Senate Minority Leader Chuck Schumer. The reality is that this election on November 3rd will determine the balance of power in the United States Senate. It determines whether or not we're going to have the wrong Chuck making the decisions and calling the shots in the United States Senate, Hinson said, referring to Schumer in contrast to U.S. Senator Chuck Grassley. Grassley, along with State House Speaker Pat Grassley and State Senate Majority Leader Mike Klimisch, were among the other officials who gathered to thank Ernst for work in Washington, D.C., as well as her service as a state lawmaker and in the U.S. Army Reserve. Ernst, who announced she would not seek re-election in September 2025, went on to endorse Hinson in January. Speaking with Iowa Republican Party Chair Jeff Kaufman, Ernst reflected on her relationship with Hinson, saying she was happy to encourage Hinson's first run for the U.S. House to unseat former Democratic U.S. Rep. Abby Finkenauer in 2020. I just knew we had to find the right person to run against Congresswoman Finkenauer, and Ashley was that person from the time I met her when she interviewed me all those years ago, Ernst said. Ernst said she felt more confident leaving the U.S. Senate with Hinson as the GOP nominee. When I went through that really tough decision, you know, whether to run or not, first and foremost, I asked, can we keep the seat, Ernst said. It is so important that Senator Grassley have someone who will support those votes and vote with him and do the absolute best for Iowa. And it didn't take me but a split second to come to a realization that I know somebody who's absolutely ready to take that step and follow me in the United States Senate. And that's why I've thrown my weight behind Ashley. An extended version of this article first published in the Iowa Capital Dispatch. From the pages of Iowa Today. New animal torture law makes difference. Article by Erin Murphy. Iowa last state to make animal torture a felony. Des Moines. Heightened state penalties for animal torture that went into effect July 1st are already having an impact in Iowa. Since being signed into law in May, advocates have been working with Iowa law enforcement to understand, apply, and enforce the new law. And according to the leader of the top advocacy group on the subject, at least three charges have been filed under the new legal definition of animal torture. Background. Prior to passage of the new law, Iowa was the only U.S. state in which animal torture was not a felony on the first offense. Formerly, it was classified as a serious misdemeanor or aggravated misdemeanor if the abuse resulted in animal's death. State lawmakers this year increased that penalty in specific cases of animal abuse by creating a new legal definition of animal torture.
The new law establishes a Class D felony charge for animal torture, defined as when a person intentionally, willfully, and maliciously mutilates, burns, poisons, drowns, starves, or causes intense or prolonged pain or death to a companion animal, or provides anything of value to another person to do the same. This charge would increase to a Class C felony if individual has been previously convicted of other offenses related to animal cruelty. Lawmakers unanimously approved the legislation, House File 2348, and Governor Kim Reynolds signed it into law in May. There's a picture of Iowa Governor Kim Reynolds greeting Amber, a dog housed at Animal Rescue League of Iowa, who was abused as a puppy after signing into law a measure that creates a felony charge on first offense of certain types of animal torture. Next article, Marion Police Chief explains tech expansion. City upgrades equipment, retains data ownership. Article by Grace Nieland, The Gazette. Marion. The Marion Police Department is expanding its digital capabilities through a new partnership with Axon Enterprise, the tech company behind department's body cameras, tasers, and other equipment. Marion City Council members this month approved a $988,000 five-year agreement to consolidate and expand its Axon contract. The move combines several pre-existing contracts while also adding services like new drone capabilities. Police Chief Jeremy Sprague, 47, said the move should help streamline the city's work with Axon and ensure timely routine upgrades to department's technologies while also expanding certain services. Here's what he said residents should know. The following comes from Sprague's presentation to Marion City Council members and a follow-up interview with the Gazette. Responses have been edited for clarity and length. Question. Can you explain this contract for folks who aren't familiar with the department's Axon partnership? Answer. We already have Axon partnership, so this is just coming back around for discussion. We already have some of the technology, but we're looking at upgrading our equipment and adding some new VR, virtual reality, and drone capabilities. What precipitated this larger contract was that we have our body cameras, tasers, and in-car cameras on separate contracts, and one of them was expiring at the end of this year. Our goal was to consolidate those for cost savings. Question. So it's a mix of pre-existing services and new offerings? Answer. Yes, pre-existing, we had our body cameras and in-car cameras. And Axon owns the tasers we carry as well. Added features include a patrol-led drone called a Skydio drone that's a little bit bigger and more weather-resistant. It can withstand winds and rain and has infrared capability. So let's say we're flying at night looking for a lost kid. We'll have that infrared capability to search for them. There's also the Fusus situation awareness technology, which we already have a form of where dispatch can see a screen and track where officers are located. But right now, the GPS location shows where their cars are. The enhanced version will track the officers themselves too. Question. Is this the department's first drone? Answer. No. We have two drones for our SRT team, our SWAT team that are interior drones. So we'll utilize those before we send a SWAT team into a building. There are remote controlled drones that our operators can put in there to clear part of the structure, but those are interior only, and we can't fly them outside. Question.
Does this contract have anything to do with the city's automated license plate readers? Answer. Yes. Our existing in-car cameras and our license plate readers are one in the same. All of our cars have that already and have for several years, where it flags plates for wanted people, stolen vehicles, and missing persons. If an officer is behind a car and it flags a car associated with the missing person, what they do is verify it through the National Crime Information Center system before initiating any action. They don't just go off that flag. Question. Does this contract expand the automated license plate reader program or simply maintain it? Answer. What's added in our new contract is additional cameras beyond our in-car technology, mostly for temporary use. So we can attach one of the temporary speed trailers if there's a large community event and put those at the entrance for a higher security. A good example would be fireworks and fireflies, which is a large July 4th event where we already do increase security. This adds another layer of protection. We will add one live view camera at the recycling center where we've seen some illegal dumping, but again, the rest will be temporary use, rather than having them mounted permanently around the city. Question. Who owns the data? Answer. Unlike other communities, with Axon, we, the city, own the data. It's all encrypted and Axon doesn't share it or sell it to third parties. Axon actually doesn't have access unless we call them and say, hey, we're having a software issue and need help. Question. What happens with the data and who can access it? Answer. The data is for our internal use only, and by state law, it's purged after 30 days. During that 30-day window, the system keeps a record of the place it scans, so if, for example, there's a homicide that happens, officers responding who identify a suspect vehicle can go back and say, okay, did I pass that vehicle on the way here? We already have a policy that restricts who can see that data, but we're going to restrict it even more moving forward, so it's only supervisors that have access. Then they'll enter certain information, so on audits we can see who's accessing the data and why. Grace Nealand covers the local government for the Gazette. She can be reached at grace.nealand@thegazette.com. There's also a picture of an officer holding his hand up and a judge holding a paper. It's the Marion Mayor Nicholas Abu Asali swearing in Judge Jeremy Sprague as Marion's police chief during a 2025 City Council meeting in Marion City Hall. The chief today talks about the city's 5-year contract with Axon Enterprise, the tech company behind the police department's body cameras, tasers, drones, and other equipment. In today's obituaries, Roderick Rod Cassett of Cedar Rapids. Roderick Ray Cassett, 83, passed away from this life the morning of September 18, 2026, after a courageous fistfight with Myasthenia gravis and leaving behind family and friends who loved him fiercely. Services will be held Thursday, October 1st, 2026, 11 a.m. at First Presbyterian Church in Cedar Rapids. The visitations at the church will begin at 9:30 a.m. through 11 a.m. A private family burial will be at Cedar Memorial Park Cemetery. Michael Mike O'Easley, 72, of Cedar Rapids, Iowa, passed away peacefully on Tuesday, September 22, 2026, with his loving family by his side at Unity Point St. Luke's Hospital. Visitations will be held from 3 to 6 p.m. on Sunday, October 4, 2026, at the Cedar Memorial Chapel's State Room.
The memorial service will be held at 10:30 a.m. on Monday, October 5th, 2026, at Cedar Memorial Chapel of Memories. In lieu of flowers, memorial contributions may be made to the glioblastoma research organization to help advance the treatment of glioblastoma. Sherry Lee Turner Johnson, 56, of Cedar Rapids, Iowa, passed away peacefully on September 11, 2026, surrounded by love after a courageous battle with cancer. Visitation will be held from 4 to 7 p.m. at the Cedar Memorial Chapel State Room on Friday, October 2, 2026. A private memorial service will be held at Cedar Memorial. Gerald Jerry James Madsen, 68, of Marion, Iowa, passed away on Thursday, September 24, 2026, at the Dennis and Donna Altford Hospice House of Mercy in Hiawatha, Iowa. A celebration of life will be held from 2 to 4 p.m. on Sunday, October 4, 2026, at 1230 English Lane, Northeast, Cedar Rapids, Iowa. Theresa Joan Mays, 91, of Cedar Rapids, Iowa, passed away peacefully at her home on Monday, September 21st, 2026. A gathering of family and friends will be from 4 to 7 p.m. with a presentation by the Mercy Nurse Honor Guard and a sharing of memories at 6 p.m. on Friday, October 2nd, 2026, at Stuart Baxter Funeral and Memorial Services, Cedar Rapids. Private burial and at Mount Calvary Cemetery, Cedar Rapids. Charles Chuck Henry Horn, 90, of Cedar Rapids, Iowa, passed away peacefully and surrounded by family on September 22, 2026. A visitation will be held from 4 to 7 p.m. Tuesday, September 29, at Cedar Memorial Park Chapel State Room. A funeral mass will be held at 11 a.m. Wednesday, September 30th at St. Joseph Catholic Church, Marion. Interment will follow at Mount Calvary Cemetery with celebration of life to follow. John W. William Roberts, 97, of Marion, Iowa, passed away on September 23, 2026, in Marion, Iowa. Services, 11 a.m. Friday, October 2, 2026, at Creekside Bible Church in Marion. A visitation will be held on Thursday, October 1, 2026, from 4 to 7 p.m. at Cedar Memorial Park Funeral Home. Yvonne Ardis Hennings-Kretsch, 91, died Thursday, September 10, 2026, at Keystone Nursing Care Center. Visitations will be held from 8:30 a.m. to 10:15 a.m. Friday at St. John Lutheran Church in Keystone. Funeral services will be held at 10:30 a.m. Friday, October 2, 2026, at St. John Lutheran Church in Keystone. Interment will follow at Keystone Cemetery. In lieu of flowers, a memorial fund has been established. Marguerite Celia Andrews, 90, of Walker, Iowa, passed away on Tuesday, September 22, 2026, at Bickford of Marion, after a long battle with Alzheimer's. A memorial service will be held at noon on Saturday, October 3, 2026, at Murdoch Funeral Home and Cremation Service in Marion, Iowa, with visitation 1 hour prior. Interment will be held at a later date at Walker Cemetery. Cheryl Cherry Lay Evans, of Placentia, California, and formerly of Marion, Iowa, passed away on August 23, 2026. A local celebration of life will be held on Saturday, October 3rd, from 3 to 6:30 p.m. at Creekside Bible Church in Marion, including a live stream of her California service at 3:30 p.m. Gerald Jerry Dunn, age 84,
died peacefully at home on September 22, 2026, after a long illness. To honor his life, a private family celebration of life will be held at a later date. David Dave Lee Klein from Norway, Iowa, passed away on September 16, 2026, at the age of 74. An informal celebration of life will be held at Parlor City in Cedar Rapids on October 25, 2026, from 1 to 3 p.m. Hannah Mae Jorgensen, age 24, an area educator who from an early age always wanted to be a teacher, ultimately giving her life to her students with her final lesson plan on Tuesday, September 22, 2026. Funeral services will be held at 11 a.m. Monday, September 28, 2026 at St. Thomas More Catholic Church in Coralville, where a visitation for family, friends, teachers, and her students will be held on Sunday from 2 to 5 p.m. Private family gravesite service will be held at St. Joseph Cemetery in Iowa City, where she will be buried near her grandfather, James Gorvin II. In lieu of flowers, a memorial fund has been established to support causes that will allow her memory never to be forgotten. Anna Marie Simmering, 78, of Cedar Rapids, Iowa, passed away peacefully on Wednesday, September 23, 2026, at Bickford of Marion. In accordance with Anna's wishes, a private funeral service was held at Cedar Memorial Chapel of Memories, followed by burial at Cedar Memorial Park Cemetery. In lieu of flowers, memorials may be directed to Bickford of Marion in Anna's memory. Douglas Laverne Havlick, 89, of Cedar Rapids, Iowa, passed away on Monday, September 21, 2026, at St. Luke Hospital, Cedar Rapids. A celebration of life will be held at a later date. Stuart Baxter Funeral and Memorial Services, Cedar Rapids, is assisting the family with arrangements. Douglas Lee Winders, 83, passed away peacefully on September 21, 2026, at Dennis and Donna Hospice of Mercy in Hiawatha, surrounded by his loving family. Memorial services will be held at 11 a.m. on Monday, September 28th, at Concordia Lutheran Church, 4210 Johnson Avenue, Northwest Cedar Rapids. Visitations will be held prior to the service from 9 to 11 a.m. at the church. In lieu of flowers, memorials may be directed to Concordia Lutheran Church, the Hospice of Mercy, or the Alzheimer's Association. Rosalie Ann Galstorf-Gleim passed away on September 23, 2026, at the Keystone Nursing Care Center, with her family by her side. Funeral services will be held at 10 a.m. Monday, October 5, 2026, at the Phillips Funeral Home Chapel in Vinton. Interment will be held at Urbana Memorial Cemetery. Visitation will be held from 2 to 5 p.m. Sunday, also at the funeral home. Arthur Bud Ronald Goddard, 96, of Chicago, Illinois, formerly of Cedar Rapids, Iowa, passed away on Friday, September 18, 2026, at Artist Senior Living Chicago. Funeral service 1 p.m. Tuesday, September 29, 2026. Stuart Baxter Funeral and Memorial Services, Mount Vernon, Iowa. A time for food and fellowship will follow the service. Bud will be buried in the Mount Vernon Cemetery next to his wife and not far from his parents' gravesite. Other notices. Deanne Lee Van, 88, died on September 22, 2026, Stuart Baxter Funeral and Memorial Services, Mount Vernon. Nick Kaufman,
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We celebrate you today and the beautiful memories we cherish. Much love, always and forever. Mom, Michelle, and Sabrina. James W. Frazee IV. 22 years ago, our family changed forever. Love and miss you much. Mom, Dad, and Abby. And that does it for today's reading of the Gazette for Sunday, September 27th. I am your reader, Anna Svex. 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

Hello and welcome to Iris for the weekend of Saturday, September 26th and Sunday, September 27th. My name is Trevor, and I am pleased to be reading you the Sioux City Journal for this weekend. First, we'll take a look at the weather report, then we'll look at the main stories from today. All right, for the Siouxland area, today we can expect cloudy with a shower, winds from the east-northeast 6 to 12 miles per hour, and a high of 71 degrees. Tonight it'll be mainly clear with winds from the east-southeast at 4 to 8 miles per hour and a low of 60 degrees. Tomorrow, Monday, it'll be mostly cloudy with winds from the south-southeast at 7 to 14 miles per hour, high of 70, low of 60. Tuesday, a shower and thunderstorm, winds in the south-southwest at 6 to 12 miles per hour, high of 70, a low of 58. Wednesday, occasional rain, winds in the southeast at 6 to 12 miles per hour, high of 72, a low of 57. Thursday, rain and a thunderstorm, winds from the northeast at 6 to 12 miles per hour, and a high of 68 and a low of 51 degrees. So we'll continue to get this cloudy weather we've been getting recently. The big story in Siouxland is quite a tragic story. It happened in the north side, headlined three dead after north side shooting. On the front picture, it shows police responding to a house in the 3100 block of Douglas Street yesterday. Three Sioux City residents living on the 3100 block of Douglas Street are dead after an early Saturday morning shooting where police believe two women were killed inside a house before a third person, believed to be the shooter, died of a gunshot wound himself. Sioux City police say that officers responded at 8:15 a.m. to a report of a shooting at 3110 Douglas Street and were on the scene within minutes. Quote, upon arrival, officers located three individuals, all of whom had sustained fatal gunshot wounds. During the preliminary investigation, it was determined that one of the deceased individuals is believed to be the shooter in this incident, police said in a release. At this time, there is no danger to the public connected to this incident. Sioux City Police Sergeant Tom Gill said Saturday afternoon that the call about the shooting came from inside the house and that the three people who died were family members. Quote, there's three adult victims who we all have to identify, notify next of kin, and then how it all went down. That's what they're doing right now. There's a process to it. Gill was also asked whether or not there were children in the house at the time of the shooting, and he said that he could not confirm that detail. Jeff Peterson, a neighbor of the deceased for the past 6 years, said the family was, quote, always friendly and that one of the women helped co-create an event with him, Oktoberfest on Douglas. That event was scheduled to take place Saturday, October 3rd, but is now canceled. But the organizers of our event are a lot of the neighbors here, so we all came out together this morning and mourned this loss and talked together in support of one another, Peterson said. And so I think we'll continue to do that as we try to heal from the tragedy, Peterson said. It was his understanding that the gunman was a veteran. He also said that there were kids in the house who fled in the wake of the shooting. Quote, so we're guessing they called it in, he said. Gill said that police don't know of the background of the individual believed to be the shooter. A search of property records in Iowa courts online showed that the man living at the residence had a traffic ticket in 2022 and was the plaintiff in a money judgment case in 2012. In the past 30 days, there have been two different cases Sioux City police have investigated as homicide. On August 31st, a 28-year-old woman was found dead at Riverside Park. A suspect was arrested in Wyoming early in connection to the case. Earlier this year, in February, a 32-year-old man was stabbed to death at the Phoenix Apartments in Sioux City. And in January, a teenager was charged with first-degree murder after a Sioux City resident was found dead in a car. In April, the Journal reported that, quote, overall violent crime in Sioux City decreased by 6% last year, while overall property crimes were down 14.5%, according to preliminary data released by the Sioux City Police Department. Between 2024 and 2025, the city saw decreases in the violent crimes of forcible rape from 66 to 47, robbery from 85 to 52, and kidnapping from 10 to 9. The city only saw an increase in aggravated assault from 304 to 329. Murder and non-negligent manslaughter remain unchanged at 3. Saturday's case is the deadliest the Journal has reported on since the quadruple homicide in Laurel, Nebraska on August 4th of 2022. All right, we'll now return back to the front page of Sunday's paper.
Headline: Spotting Medicaid Fraud is Difficult. Subheadline: Iowa Task Force to Report to Governor, Lawmakers. Medicaid fraud is occurring more than it is being caught, which is why the work of Governor Kim Reynolds' task force is needed, a member of the group said during a meeting Thursday. The Iowa Medicaid Fraud Task Force, created by Reynolds earlier this year, is charged with identifying and eliminating fraud, waste, and abuse in the state's Medicaid program. Medicaid serves more than 700,000 Iowans, according to state data. The program spent nearly $9 billion in the 2024 federal budget year, according to federal data. Medicaid, which serves low-income adults, children, and people with disabilities, is funded jointly by the state and federal governments and operated by the states. The state's Iowa Medicaid Fraud Control Unit reported 37 convictions in the 2025 federal budget year, according to a federal report. Iowa Attorney General Brenna Byrd, appointed by Reynolds to lead the fraud task force, has said that any fraud in the program is too much. A member of the task force took that a step further during Thursday's meeting, insisting that there is more fraud in the system than is being discovered. But we must be realistic. Where there is money, there is fraud. It is occurring, Iowa Chief Deputy Attorney General Steve Blankenship said during the meeting. However, fraud and Medicaid fraud in particular is notoriously to fully appreciate and detect. Quote, at its core, fraud is a deceptive act.

highly optimized processes, the right staffing resources, and relentless vigilance. That is precisely what our group is focused on, Blankenship said. Quote, we will continue our work to ensure that the Medicaid Fraud Control Unit is positioned as effectively as possible to protect Iowa taxpayers and the integrity of our healthcare system. The task force must make recommendations to the governor and state legislators by the end of next month. But I'm fully committed to rooting out Medicaid fraud and any other type of fraud that happens using our taxpayer dollars, because no one should get away with that fraud, Byrd told reporters after Thursday's meeting. Quote, it takes away the taxpayers' money, but it takes away from people who really need it, end quote. Dean Lerner, a former Iowa Assistant Attorney General and former director of the Iowa Department of Inspections and Appeals, who has been critical of the task force, attended Thursday's public meeting. Lerner and fellow former state inspectors and appeals director Kevin Tischel recently held a news conference to criticize the task force. Tischel at the event called the task force a, quote, sham, as the pair said the task force is unnecessary and that Byrd is not taking full advantage of the program oversight measures in federal law. They said if the state truly wishes to address Medicaid fraud, it should more robustly staff the Medicaid Fraud Control Unit. The unit currently has 9 workers with a budget for 11, Iowa Medicaid Fraud Control Unit Bureau Chief Jeremy Ingram said during Thursday's meeting. Asked after the meeting whether she would like to see more staff in the Fraud Control Unit, Byrd said that she wants to wait and see what the task force recommends in its report. But I think Medicaid fraud is very important, Byrd said. The investigation of Medicaid fraud is important. That is how we bring those fraudsters to justice and we give them what they deserve, end quote. All right, returning back to the front page of Sunday's paper, final story from the front page, headline, lawmakers mull special session for steel plant. Subheadline, company considering Southeast Iowa location. Iowa Republican State House leaders are considering a special legislative session to create tax incentives for a potential new steel plant in Southeast Iowa, according to an email from Iowa House Democratic leadership acquired by Friday by the Gazette. The special session would, quote, likely be in the next couple weeks or so, according to the email. The Des Moines Register first reported the potential special session on Friday. Quote, a company in the steel industry is deciding whether to build a, quote, large plant in southeastern Iowa near the Mississippi River, according to the email, which was sent Thursday to Iowa House Democrats by Kevin McCarthy, the chief of staff to House Democrats leader, Representative Brian Meyer of Des Moines. The steel company is not named in the message. The company is asking for, quote, an incentive package passed in the very near future to allow them to make the decision to locate in Southeast Iowa, the email says. Quote, that company is asking the governor and legislative leaders to consider a special session to pass an incentive package, and they claim they need it soon, the message says. The email says House Democrats do not have details on what the tax incentives might look like, and those details may not yet be finalized. McCarthy's email said the situation is, quote, somewhat up in the air. It may end up happening. It also may not. Quote, we are told that there is interest in convening a special session from the executive branch and some openness to potentially from Republican legislative leaders, McCarthy's email says. All we can tell you is to please keep your powder dry until we know more. Quote, House Democrats have yet to receive anything formal from the majority party regarding a special session, Iowa House Democrat spokeswoman Rochelle Thomas Pointer told the Gazette. Well, all parties have been made aware that it is a possibility, but we are still waiting to hear what the majority party plans to do. The Gazette has reached out to the offices of Governor Kim Reynolds, Iowa Senate Majority Leader Mike Klimisch, and Iowa House Speaker Pat Grassley for confirmation and comment. The Iowa Economic Development Authority, the state's economic development agency, has the authority, without any legislation, to award certain tax incentives and other packages through existing programs. If Republican State House leaders feel a special session is needed to pass legislation to create a state incentive package for a new steel plant, the proposed incentives must be larger than anything within IEDA's authority, Iowa Senator Bill Dotzler said. Well, people are saying this is $500 million incentive package, said Dotzler, a Democrat from Waterloo, who has worked for decades in the Iowa legislature on economic development issues. Dotzler is retiring from the Senate and is running for Blackhawk County Supervisor. But this is a big kahuna when you look at how big a steel plant could be. McCarthy's email says House Democratic leadership has been in communication with lobbyists for the steel company. Special sessions

of the Iowa legislature can be called by the governor or by two-thirds of the Iowa legislature. There have been only two special sessions in the past 20 years. In 2021, to conduct the decennial redistricting process that had been delayed by the late arriving U.S. Census data caused by the COVID-19 pandemic, and in 2023, when Republicans passed legislation restricting abortions. Special sessions have been called in 26 years out of the 181 history of the Iowa legislature. All right, let's work our way through Sunday's paper. Headline, Sands cites COVID audit as proof of nonpartisan claims. Subheadline, Dem candidate for governor talks about campaign on politics podcast. As evidence that he would govern in a nonpartisan way that he claims while campaigning, Rob Sands, the state auditor and Democratic candidate for Iowa governor this week, pointed to his office's 2022 report that confirmed Republican Governor Kim Reynolds' administration properly reported statewide COVID-19 test results during the pandemic. Sands has portrayed himself while campaigning as a candidate who dislikes the two-party system of U.S. politics. It runs as a Democrat because of the limitations that the system places on other party candidates. Sand discussed those claims and other topics Wednesday while taping the latest episode of the Gazette's On Iowa Politics podcast. The full episode can be viewed or heard on the Sioux City Journal website, thegazette.com, or on YouTube or streaming audio platforms. Sand, the state auditor from Des Moines, who is originally from Decorah, is running for Iowa governor against Zach Lahn, a Republican venture firm business owner from Belle Plaine, in the November 3rd elections. Republican Governor Kim Reynolds, who has held the office since 2017, is not seeking re-election. The Gazette editorial board also has asked to interview Lahn for the, quote, On Iowa Politics podcast. During the roughly 45-minute interview Wednesday, Sand was asked about his claims that he would govern in a nonpartisan fashion, including how he shares that with the state auditor, squares up the state auditor's office, investigations, and other critical conclusions under his leadership into Republican-led programs like state-funded school scholarships for private education and private Medicaid management. Quote, I would defend it easily, Sand said. I would ask them to point to facts that they can suggest that were somehow inaccurate. There aren't any, end quote. Sand also pointed to a 2022 report from the state auditor's office that found the Reynolds administration accurately reported COVID-19 test results during the pandemic, despite claims that our administration was intentionally delaying some results to influence the numbers. Quote, the case counts in Iowa were used for Governor Reynolds to determine how much he was going to shut things down, Sands said. Quote, and people noticed that the state data dashboard always had more positive cases added in later, after that decision had already been made. And so the theory became that they're suppressing the cases. Quote, we were one state in a nationwide bipartisan audit by state auditors of COVID data. We found that actually the Reynolds administration was handling the testing issue appropriately. The backup, the delay, was because labs all over the United States couldn't handle the volume of tests that were coming in during a pandemic. They just weren't built for it, Sand said. But when we realized that, we didn't stop the audit. We didn't publish it quietly and disappear. We put it on the website. We had a press conference and 100 public town halls that year. I defended Governor Reynolds on that issue. Quote, I think that they handled well, that we literally demonstrated that they handled well in the face of people thinking that they were doing this in a way that was corrupt, was the way that they handled the testing. And I went out there and I told the truth about someone that has never been a supporter of mine, because it was the truth and I'm focused on the truth. During the interview, Sand also was asked why, if he had such a strong dislike for the two-party system, he has run for state auditor and now governor as a Democrat. He was asked why he isn't running for governor as a no-party candidate, especially after his campaign started with the tremendous resources via $8 million in campaign donations from his wife's family. Quote, easy answer. Everyone who has been in the booth as a voter and looked at options has been like, quote, yeah, I'd like to vote for the independent, but geez, I feel like I'm throwing my vote away. I've got to pick one of the other guys because they're the only two realistic options, Sand said. Quote, you know what the spoiler effect is? You feel the same thing as a candidate. Quote, I'd rather just be the Democratic nominee and tell people I think that the two-party system is broken and where I disagree with the Democratic Party, Sand said. Quote, everyone who's a normal voter and isn't paid to defeat me already understands that there's already more than two ways to think in the world. That's the thing that they get, end quote. During the interview, Sand also said why he is confident he could work with majority party Republican leaders in the Iowa legislature to pass bills, including
the state's next budget. He also talked about myriad issues, including water quality, the state's high cancer rates, and upheaval in the nascent Center for Intellectual Freedom at the University of Iowa. All right, let's go now to the briefs, stories, shorter stories for Sunday's paper. Headline, Sioux City man sentenced to prison for stealing cars at gunpoint. A Sioux City man who stole two vehicles during a 13-day crime spree was sentenced Friday to 20 years in federal prison. Menian Rave, 27, pleaded guilty in June in U.S. District Court in Sioux City to two counts of interstate transportation of a stolen motor vehicle and one count of possession of a firearm and ammunition by a felon. Rave carjacked a vehicle February 16, 2025, after pistol whipping the female owner in the head with a .22 revolver and causing several cuts, some of which required staples to close. The vehicle was later found stuck in the snow in a ditch in Nebraska between Homer and Winnebago. Rave stole a second vehicle on February 27, 2025, leaving his victim standing in a gas station parking lot without a ride to work. Sioux City police officers located the vehicle March 1st and found Rave in a nearby house. He refused commands to exit the house and had to be removed by SWAT officers who pulled him out from behind a wall in a bedroom closet. Rave has previous convictions for drugs, assault, and theft. He must serve 3 years on supervised release after completing his prison sentence. There is no parole in the federal system. Next headline, Unity Point Health, Sioux City to hold hazmat training and drill. Early next month, Unity Point Health's emergency departments will simulate an ammonia leak at a nearby facility. The drills will take place October 1st at Unity Point's two departments, one at 801 5th Street and one at 2720 Stone Park Boulevard, and will include Woodbury County Emergency Management, the Woodbury County Sheriff's Office, Sioux City Fire Rescue, Salix Fire Department, and regional emergency response agencies and student volunteers serving as simulated patients. But the drill will simulate an ammonia leak at a nearby facility, Unity Point Health said in an announcement Thursday afternoon. The exercise will involve a coordinated response and treatment of 25 mock victims, students from Sergeant Bluff Luton Community Schools and Sioux City Career Academy, divided between the two campuses. As part of the exercise, each campus will operate a decontamination area staffed by trained personnel wearing hazmat protective equipment, with additional support personnel assisting through the process, end quote. All right, next turning to page A3 of Sunday's paper. Headline, Court Restores Trump Verification System. Subheadline, Justices say authorities can use Social Security numbers to ID voters. The Supreme Court revised an expanded immigration database Friday that President Donald Trump's administration said aims to combat voting by non-citizens, but critics contend could disenfranchise eligible voters. The justices granted the Justice Department's request to block a judge's order that stops state officials from using Social Security numbers or other information to conduct sweeping checks of the citizenship status of registered voters against federal records. The court has a 6-3 conservative majority. Its three liberal justices dissented from Friday's order. The majority said the plaintiff's arguments likely fail because federal law expressly authorizes the Department of Homeland Security to request and receive information relating to citizenship and immigration status from other agencies, including the Social Security Administration. The administration's data sharing arrangement is one in a series of actions boosting the federal government's involvement in voting ahead of November's midterm elections in which Trump's fellow Republicans seek to maintain control of Congress. The Constitution gives the individual states the primary authority to run and administer elections. Last year, the Department of Homeland Security redesigned a federal database known as the Systematic Alien Verification for Entitlements, or SAVE, used to verify a person's citizenship and immigration status. The revamp allows users to search many records at a time and to conduct searches using individual Social Security numbers. In a social media post Friday, James Percival, general counsel at the Department of Homeland Security, replied to a post about the court's order saying, quote, yes, you read that right. We had to file an emergency petition in Supreme Court just so we could use the government data to help states stop non-citizens from illegally voting, end quote. Since the federal database was expanded, several Republican-led states compared their voter lists to the database, and some voters flagged as potential non-citizens had their registrations canceled. Critics say such election-related actions by Republicans are driven less by concerns over election security than by an attempt to gain political advantage by narrowing the electorate, risking the disenfranchisement of eligible, often Democratic-leaning voters. Trump has carried out
hardline policies towards immigration and made false claims of widespread voting fraud, including in his 2020 election loss to Democratic former President Joe Biden. Advocacy groups that sued to block the revised safe system said the new approach resulted in people who were wrongfully identified as non-citizens being kicked off voter rolls. They've argued that SAFE can be outdated, meaning immigrants who have become naturalized U.S. citizens and are thus eligible to vote are sometimes labeled as non-citizens. The modified system's overall error rate is not publicly known. The Department of Homeland Security and the Justice Department did not provide that information when asked. Citizens for Responsibility and Ethics in Washington, which represents the plaintiffs, called Friday's decision, quote, profoundly disappointing, saying that it puts Americans, quote, at risk of being unlawfully targeted by the administration's unreliable voter purge database weeks before the midterm elections. In dissent Friday that was joined by her two fellow liberal justices, Justice Ketanji Brown Jackson wrote, quote, the harm caused by burdening or disenfranchising even a few lawful voters outweighs the non-existent harm that the government experiences when it is prevented from taking an action that it likely lacks the authority to take. In their Supreme Court filing, the advocacy groups cited a Travis County, Texas election official who said that 25% of the system's non-citizen matches there involve people who already proved their citizenship, and news reports finding that at least 81% of the system's responses in St. Louis County, Missouri were erroneous. The voting rights group League of Women Voters and privacy rights group Electronic Privacy Information Center sued in September 2025 to block the Trump administration's modified system. They said that the revamp violated federal privacy and other U.S. laws. In a June ruling blocking the revamped database, U.S. District Judge Sparkle Suk-Cannon in Washington, D.C., said the system was haphazardly assembled and contained unreliable citizenship data. Quote, all in all, the federal government has knowingly trampled on the privacy rights of American citizens in a manner that threatens the sacred right to vote, Suk-Cannon wrote. Quote, this court cannot stand idly by while that happens, end quote. The U.S. District Court of Appeals for the District of Columbia Circuit in a 2-1 ruling on September 4th declined to halt Suk-Cannon's ruling, prompting the administration to request to the Supreme Court. In the Supreme Court filing, Justice Department lawyers called the judge's order, quote, indefensible, arguing that it, quote, threatens the integrity of the midterm elections. All right, we'll now turn to Saturday's paper for more local and regional news content. All right, in Saturday's paper, headline, Sioux City International Film Festival, short films, comma, big screen. 21st Annual Film Festival to feature over 60 short movies. More than 60 films from across the country and around the world will be competing for the coveted SUSI Award at the 21st Annual Sioux City International Film Festival, with events occurring October 1st through the 4th. The mission of the Sioux City International Film Festival is to promote independent films and filmmakers to people in Sioux City and the surrounding area while connecting those filmmakers through special events like Q&As and a wide array of workshops. This year's festival will start with the world premiere of Lynn Blade, A Cutting Edge, a full-length documentary on the life of George Lynn Blade, a Sioux City native who was pivotal in the golden age of local television while inspiring a large number of industry movers and shakers. Admission to Lynn Blade Cutting Edge, taking place at 7 p.m. Thursday at the Orpheum Theater, 528 Pier Street, is free and will be followed by a Q&A by Lynn Blade, producer Ray Cole, and director Jim Kierzinger. However, the feature, Long Lynn Blade, is a bit of an outlier. The film festival is mostly a way for audiences to view a series of short movies on a big screen. Separated into categories such as comedy, drama, documentary, horror, thriller, sci-fi, fantasy, and a new category that will highlight Midwestern filmmakers. The films will be shown in genre-specific blocks throughout the day, October 2nd through the 4th, at the RE/MAX City Center at 712 4th Street. The Sioux City International Film Festival, Leslie Wearden, and short films ranging from a few minutes to half an hour length are seldom shown in a traditional movie theater setting, but they are often only shown online, but the movies deserve to be viewed on a big screen in front of an audience, she explained. That's because the movies are frequently made by budding young filmmakers or by more established directors who want to either spread their wings or create something personal outside of the Hollywood studio system. While many of the films fall into the category of, quote, passion projects, Worden also said some of them also boast A-list casts. Quote, oh my goodness, one year we had a short subject featuring Tom Holland, she said. Having Spider-Man in your film is pretty impressive.
Festival director Adam Gornhorsky said a handful of past winners have gone on to pick up Oscars for Best Short Subject, while many more can credit Sioux City International Film Festival for giving them a much-needed boost. That was the case of Amy Garcia, an award-winning actor, writer, and director whose Amy Comes First won the 2025 Best Comedy Award at the festival before it premiered to acclaim at New York's Tribeca Film Festival. Well, Amy will be doing a Q&A with us 7 p.m. Sunday at the RE/MAX City Center, Gornhorsky said. She'll be talking about movie making as well as acting on such TV programs as Dexter, The Walking Dead, and The George Lopez Show. At noon Saturday at the City Center, there will be a quote, craft of acting workshop conducted by Ava Akers, a writer and actress who's appeared on TV shows like American Horror Story and Crazy Ex-Girlfriend, and her actress sister Isabel Akers of Desperate Housewives and Better Off Ted. Isabel is an accomplished voice actress, and Ava has worked in several indie projects, Gornhorsky said. Quote, they will both have great insights on making it in movies. This was one of the reasons Tim Botaro and the late Rick Mullen first founded the Sioux City Film International Film Festival. They wanted the event to be accessible for filmmakers and fun for film lovers, which is why the Film Festival Vice President Greg Giles is pleased that the Film Festival will be held at the RE/MAX City Center for the second year in a row. Now, in a Sioux City-based financial advisor, Giles spent much of his career working as an actor in Los Angeles, appearing on TV series like Cold Case and Gilmore Girls. He returned to his hometown of Sioux City more than a decade ago. But when I was a kid growing up in Sioux City, the RE/MAX Center was still the Riviera Twin Theater, he explained. Along with the Orpheum, the Riviera was considered the swankiest theater in town. But I have a lot of memories coming to the Riviera, Giles added with a smile. I first saw Star Wars here. That is something I'll never forget. He also asserted that even more memories will be made at the Sioux City International Film Festival. Well, this is going to be a great weekend for movie lovers because we literally have something for everybody, Giles said. Even better, every movie will be short. If something doesn't suit you, come back 5 minutes later because the next film will be playing by then. Next headline from the Saturday's paper. Pop murder case retrial set for March. Thomas Pop's second trial for the 1983 shooting death of an 18-year-old Sioux City woman will take place in March. It's also set to take place in Woodbury County, at least for now. District Judge Todd Deck, who presided over Pop's first trial, which ended in a mistrial because the jury could not reach a unanimous verdict on Thursday, scheduled Pop's retrial for March 2nd at the Woodbury County Law Enforcement Center. The defense has requested a change of venue, saying extensive media coverage of the August 11th through 24th trial created, quote, such a degree of prejudice that a fair and impartial trial cannot be had with a jury made up from Woodbury County jurors. Woodbury County Attorney James Loomis, who on Monday announced he would retry Pop, has filed the resistance to the change of venue motion. He argued news reports from the trial were not sensational or inflammatory. It would not prevent the selection of an impartial jury in Woodbury County. No hearing on the issue has been scheduled. Pop, 63, is charged with first-degree murder for the death of Terry McCauley, who was last seen alive in the early morning hours of September 27, 1983. Her decomposing body was found in a remote area near 33rd and Pavonia, now Glen Oaks Boulevard streets, on October 6, 1983. Evidence introduced during 6 days of trial testimony showed Pop was a suspect in McCauley's death and was questioned in 1984, but was never arrested or charged. No one else was ever charged. The jury deliberated for 14 hours over 3 days, but could not reach a verdict. Under state law, a new trial must take place within 90 days after a mistrial is declared, but Pop on Monday waived his right to a speedy trial within 90 days. After police began reviewing the case 5 years ago, a grand jury convened in January 2025 and returned an indictment against Pop, who was arrested in Washington and brought back to Sioux City to stand trial. Next headline, rain dampens Clay County Fair turnout. Attendance was down slightly at the Clay County Fair this year due to rainy weather, though the overall tally was still quite robust. Jason Brockhouse, Clay County Fair CEO and manager, said total admissions September 12th to 20th were down less than 10%, about 284,405 compared to more than 300,000 last year. On opening day alone, 51,780 people passed through the fair gates this year, just off the record high for that day, 52,529 set in 2024. But attendance was still down a little bit, but still very, very strong, especially for the wet weather we had, Brockhouse told the Journal by phone. We haven't had a fair
this wet for many, many years. The wettest day, Brock House said, was Monday, September 14th. The National Weather Service in Sioux Falls said more than a half inch rain fell in Spencer that day. The following day, Tuesday, September 15th, the fair set a record at 35,345 admissions, the most people at the fairgrounds on a Tuesday in records going back to 2018, and about 7,000 more people than Tuesday of last year. Quote, Tuesdays at the Clay County Fair are senior day, Brockhouse said, with reduced admission prices for senior citizens, so that likely helped. It was also FFA day, attracting hundreds of FFA members, advisors, and bus drivers. Quote, I think it was a rainy Monday, and the people decided to come out to the fair on Tuesday, Brockhouse said. Quote, so that really helped keep those numbers up. If we had a normal Monday, we would have been right at 300,000. Quote, so I'm very happy with the attendance. The vendors I spoke with were very happy with our fairgoer spending. Our fair is known as a buying fair throughout the vendor world. The people that attend our fair have the financial ability to do business with all of our vendors that try to sell their goods, and that held true for this year's fair, too, regardless of the weather or the total attendance. Next headline, McGowan reflects on career with Chamber. Subheadline, McManey takes reins as president at organization's annual dinner. From South Sioux City, over 1,200 Siouxland Chamber of Commerce members and their guests turned out Thursday night to bid farewell to the organization's longtime president and welcome its new leader. The Chamber's 40th annual dinner was the last with Chris McGowan at the helm after 23 years with the organization. McGowan, a Sioux City Republican, is stepping aside to run for Congress. He was succeeded as president of the Chamber Siouxland Initiative and Chamber Foundation by Christy McManey, a former local TV news anchor who also worked in her family's real estate business. McManey most recently served as the Chamber's marketing director. Frank Calendino, a nationally known comedian and impressionist, was a feature performer at the sold-out dinner, held for the first time at the newly renovated Marriott Event Center in South Sioux City after decades at the Sioux City Convention Center. Before Caliendo took the stage to entertain the crowd with his impressions of Donald Trump, Joe Biden, Morgan Freeman, and other well-known figures, the Chamber paid a final tribute to McGowan. A video shown to the audience featured testimonials from members of his family and several local and state leaders, including Iowa Economic Development Director Debbie Durham. As Chamber President, Durham hired McGowan in 2011 following his return to his hometown after completing law school in Michigan. McGowan, promoted to Chamber President in 2011, reflected on his over two decades with the organization during his remarks Thursday night. Well, for 23 years, it has been my privilege to represent my hometown locally, nationally, and internationally, he told the audience. Quote, it has been my honor to explain to others why they should choose to locate in the exceptional community that continues to produce heroic people like Brigadier General Bud Day, or to persuade executives to expand in a region that so selflessly and effectively banded together to save almost 200 lives in the wake of a horrific plane crash that tragically claimed over 100 other lives back in 1989, or to compel investment in a community that watched legions of volunteers from the most socioeconomically challenged neighborhoods drop whatever they were doing on Memorial Day 2011 to rush in with pickup trucks and trailers to help perfect strangers in some of our most affluent neighborhoods to pack their belongings and relocate within 48 hours. McGowan, a Sioux City Republican making his first run for elected office, faces Lawton Dave Dawson for Iowa's 4th Congressional District seat in the November 3rd election. Quote, as I move forward, it is my genuine hope that I will soon have the opportunity as well as the occasion to repeat these same stories to a national audience in our nation's capital, he told the audience. Quote, be assured that if I am entrusted with such responsibility, it will be my privilege to communicate to this broader audience that the caliber and character of the people who choose to call Siouxland home, that may be rivaled, but it certainly may never be exceeded. McNamee, who was introduced as the new chamber president at a September 17th press conference, said one of our top goals is to, quote, continue helping our entrepreneurs. Quote, we want our entrepreneurs to establish roots and grow out their business. We want to support our small, our medium, our large businesses in ways that allow them to recruit talent, expand and create additional jobs, and make sure our businesses outside of Siouxland know that we're here and that they should be here too, she told the audience. We also need to make sure that our young people know that we want them here, that we have opportunities here, and that we're ready to help them grow, put down their roots, because this is a great place to live, work, and raise a family.
McNamee, who has a long history of volunteerism in the community, challenged audience members to get involved as well. Quote, I'm asking each and every one of you in this audience tonight to join your friends, join your neighbors and coworkers, and be the change that you want to see in your community, she said. All right, let's now read the mini editorial at the bottom of Saturday's paper. This one comes courtesy of Hillard Knutson of Sioux City, and Hillard writes, has anyone in Iowa noticed the correlation between the downgrading of our public education system and the very poor performance of our state government? Question mark. Again, that mini editorial comes courtesy of Hillard Knutson of Sioux City. All right, let's now look to the briefs on page A2 of Saturday's paper. Headline, three face charges of stealing $20,000 spool of copper wiring. The three men are in custody on suspicion of stealing a $20,000 spool of copper wiring from a rural Woodbury County business. Sometime late Tuesday or early Wednesday, the three suspects are believed to have gone to Mid-States Electric at 1658 U.S. Highway 20 and stole a spool of wiring. According to the court documents, the men pushed the spool on its wooden reel down a hill, attached it to their Jeep, and drove down the road to break the wooden reel. Then they loaded the copper wire into the Jeep and took it to 11732 Old Highway 141, where they stripped the outer coating of the wire. Woodbury County Sheriff's deputies discovered the men at the location, observed the stripped copper wire, and arrested them. Booked in the Woodbury County Jail on single counts of first-degree theft were Juan Espinosa Luis, 48, Gilbert Palomares, 48, both of Sioux City, and Matthew Mulhoran, 50, of Vermilion, South Dakota. Bond was set at $10,000 for Palomares and Mulhoran. Espinosa is being held without bond. Headline, man gets 20 years for prison for sexual contact with minor. From Storm Lake, Iowa. A Storm Lake man has been sentenced to 20 years in prison for having sexual contact with a minor female and trying to assault a second minor. Sergio Montejano Rendon, 34, pleaded guilty September 8th in Buena Vista County District Court to two counts of lascivious acts with a child, one of which was amended from second-degree sexual abuse. Charges of assault with intent to commit sexual abuse, indecent contact with a child, and lascivious conduct with a minor were dismissed as part of a plea agreement. In addition to the prison sentence, District Judge Charles Borth placed Montejano Rendon on a special lifetime sentence in which he will be under supervision as if on parole for the rest of his life once completing his prison sentence. If he were to violate the terms of the special sentence, he could be returned to prison. Montejano Rendon also will be required to register with the Iowa Sex Offender Registry. Montejano Rendon had sex and other sexual contact with a girl under age 14 sometime from December 1st through the 25th in a Storm Lake home. He's also accused of grabbing the arm of another girl who was under age 14 and trying to pull her onto the bed after having sexual activity with the other girl. He was arrested on March 12th, a day after police were notified of the allegations. Next headline, Mobile Man 66 charged with sexual abuse of a minor. A Mobile man was arrested Wednesday on suspicion of sexually abusing a minor child numerous times. Todd Conklin, 66, was booked into the Woodbury County Jail on one count of second-degree sexual abuse, a Class B felony. According to a complaint filed in Woodbury County District Court, authorities conducted an interview with Conklin in which he admitted to having sexual contact with the minor multiple times from May through September. His statements were consistent with allegations made by a child during a Monday interview at Unity Point St. Luke's Child Advocacy Center, the complaint said. All right, now let's talk about kind of a local legend, if you will, George Lindblad. Headline, celebrating the man behind the lens. Subheadline, documentary on photographer George Lindblad to open film festival. Spend 5 minutes with George Lindblad in the legendary documentarian will regale you with gory stories of the crime scenes he photographed at the start of his long career. Talk to him some more and Lindblad will spill some tea on Sioux City's TV scene in both its early days as well as its 1970s peak. Chances are good he'll also tell tales of hobnobbing with Frank Sinatra and the Rat Pack during Lindblad's Palm Spring days, or the years he documented Gateway Computer's rise to power, or the dozens of films he's made on such subjects as Sioux City's 4th Street District, or the restoration of the historic Orpheum Theater. Phew, this Lindblad guy has packed a lot of living over the past 88 years. He deserves a documentary that chronicles his storied career.
That was what producer Ray Cole and director Jim Kreisner thought. The Two Men's Lynn Blade Cutting Edge, the documentary will have its world premiere at 7 p.m. Thursday at the Orpheum Theater at 528 Pier Street. The film, which Cole described as a quote, labor of love for everyone involved, will open the 21st annual Sioux City International Film Festival, which will run October 1st through the 4th. Lynn Blade Cutting Edge takes audiences on a journey of a lifetime through his life, his images, and the people and events he witnessed along the way. From Sioux City to Hollywood and all around the world, from famous faces to next-door neighbors, from tragedies to magic moments, Lynn Blade and his cameras have always been drawn to the action, capturing it all for everyone to see. Along the way, he mentored Cole, a television executive who got his start at KCAU-TV, and Kirzner, an award-winning investigative reporter who began his career at KTIV-TV. Quote, I learned so much from George when we were both at KCAU, and Jim learned so much from George when they were both at KTIV, Cole said. We were both proud to say that we were graduates of, quote, Lynn Blade University. Apparently, Lynn Blade University has quite a few notable alumni members. They include Sioux City-born animator Ron Clements of The Little Mermaid, Aladdin, Hercules fame, and TV director John Behring of Blue Bloods and Law and Order. Ron, quote, Ron and John are two of the people featured in the documentary, Cole said. There are so many more. All of them wanted to say tribute to the amazing man behind the camera, a survivor whose life began by cheating death, and whose strength, talent, passion, and perseverance have enabled him to forge a career that continues to this day. Quote, George took his first picture 80 years ago, and he's still making a living taking pictures, Cole remarked. How many people can say that? Next headline from page A4 of Saturday's paper. Woman convicted of 3-year-old's death released from prison. An Orange City, Iowa woman sentenced to 50 years in prison for causing the 2013 death of a 3-year-old girl in her care has been released from the prison to a work release program. Rochelle Sapp was released from prison Monday and entered a work release program in Iowa's 5th Judicial District based in Des Moines. According to the Iowa Department of Corrections, Sapp will be housed in a residential correctional center while working in the community and will not be under constant correctional supervision. Originally charged with first-degree murder, Sapp, 46, agreed to plead guilty in October 2014 to involuntary manslaughter, child endangerment resulting in death, and child endangerment multiple acts for the October 2013 death of 3-year-old Autumn Eldersma, who was injured at Sapp's home. Sapp initially told the girl's parents Autumn had fallen down the stairs and later told investigators she had picked up the girl and thrown her down against the ground because she didn't ask for help taking off her jacket. Autumn suffered skull fractures and brain hemorrhages and died 2 days later in a Sioux Falls hospital. It was later learned that Sapp had been abusing Autumn for months before her death. As part of her plea agreement, Sapp agreed to consecutive 50-year prison sentences for the child endangerment charges, adding up to a total sentence of 100 years. A year later, now retired District Judge Edward Jacobson reconsidered her sentence and, citing Sapp's lack of a prior criminal record and good conduct in prison, ordered the daycare provider's 2 50-year prison sentences to be served at the same time, cutting her prison sentence in half. None of Sapp's charges carries a mandatory minimum sentence, so she was immediately eligible for parole once she entered prison. Iowa Board of Parole Chairwoman Renee Schulte said the Department of Corrections had recommended Sapp for release during annual reviews a number of times, but the parole board denied parole each time until her most recent interview. Quote, some of the factors weighing in her favor of her release were her lack of criminal record, her behavior inside, the programming, employment, and classes she had taken in prison, the psychological evaluation provided to the board, her community support, her request for diversion away from her victim's family, and that she acknowledged her actions took her victim's life, and that the description she gave matched with the medical records the board was able to review, Schulte said in an email to the Journal. The Corrections Department said the parole board requested a diversion to the Des Moines-based judicial district so Sapp would remain away from the victim's family. The request for diversion was made to support the victim's family, a corrections spokesperson said in an email. Next headline, Sioux City man acquitted of child stealing charges. A Sioux City man accused of leading 3 children away from the Cook Park splash pad has been acquitted of child stealing charges. Tona Amatu, 41, had been charged in Woodbury County District Court with 3 counts of child stealing. After the prosecution rested its case Wednesday during Amatu's jury trial, District Judge Roger Saylor granted a defense motion for a judgment of acquittal. Amatu was accused of approaching the 3 children, all under age 14, July 6, while they were playing at the splash pad at Cook Park, 505 Market Street, telling them he was their uncle and offering them candy, clothes, and shoes to come with them.
He led them away holding their hands and took them 7 blocks away to the Soulain Soup Kitchen, 7177th Street. A Sioux City police officer working in the soup kitchen noticed one of the children was crying, and the child told the officer Amato had forced them from the splash pad. Police interviewed Amato, who, according to court documents, told investigators the children had approached him and begged him to take them to the soup kitchen. Amato said the children looked hungry, but he did not know them or their parents, though he told the children his name was Uncle Tona. He told the police he was going to take them back to Cook Park after eating at the soup kitchen. Prior to trial, Amato's attorney filed notice of the intent to use an intoxication defense. Next headline, Soulain Chamber honors Dave Bernstein, Sioux City businessman, civic leader, recognized with Deming Award. It's been quite a year for Dave Bernstein. Earlier this month, Bernstein, co-founder of the long-running and popular Saturday in the Park Music Festival, was officially inducted into the Iowa Rock and Roll Hall of Fame during a ceremony in Spirit Lake. In June, he and fellow Saturday in the Park co-founder and Rock Hall inductee Adam Figgis received the Sioux City Rotary Club's Top Economic Development Award. In early 2025, State Steel, a three-generation family business where Bernstein serves as president, agreed to merge with the Manhattan, Kansas-based firm SPS Companies Incorporated. On Thursday evening, Bernstein, who also served as president of the Missouri River Historical Development and the Orpheum Preservation Project, was recognized for all of that work and much more by the Soulain Chamber of Commerce. During the chamber's annual dinner at the Marriott Events Center in South Sioux City, Bernstein received the W. Edwards Deming Business Leadership and Entrepreneur Excellence Award. The award named for a Sioux City native who earned global fame as a physicist and statistician has been presented to the annual meeting since the first award went to Gateway co-founder Ted Waite in 1991. This year was the first year the event's been held at the event space and featured comedian Frank Caliviano as the entertainment. The recognition for Dave Bernstein comes almost 30 years after his grandfather, Sam Bernstein, also received the Deming Award. The elder Bernstein started a scrap business in Brooklyn, Iowa, before moving to Sioux City. Quote, "I'm both humbled and proud to join my grandfather as the recipient of this prestigious recognition," Dave Bernstein said prior to the event. "It is gratifying to be recognized by people whom I respect so much, who have made so many profoundly positive contributions to our Soulain community." Bernstein, a 1984 Sioux City North graduate, succeeded not only his granddad at State Steel, but his father, Jack, as well. He joined the business after earning a degree in industrial engineering from Northwestern University in Evanston, Illinois. From humble beginnings, State Steel grew into one of the largest steel distribution and fabrication centers in the Midwest. As part of the Bernstein family's 2025 deal with SPS Companies, State Steel remained an independent business unit with Dave Bernstein at the helm. In 1991, Dave Bernstein and his childhood friend, Adam Fezzius, helped put on the first Saturday in the Park in Grandview Park. The city's longest-running free one-day music festival annually attracts upward of 25,000 fans from across the Midwest every year. Artists such as B.B. King, Aretha Franklin, and John Fogerty have all played at the festival's main stage. Bernstein also helped spearhead a $15 million restoration of the historic Orpheum Theater. Built in 1927, the opulent Performing Arts Center in downtown Sioux City fell into disrepair for years before reopening in 2001. In his role as concert promoter, Bernstein has also helped bring big-name entertainers to the Orpheum with the Sioux City Symphony Orchestra, which the Sioux City Symphony Orchestra calls home. As a member of the MRHD board, Bernstein played a key role in nonprofit partnership with the developers of the Hard Rock Hotel Casino Sioux City to secure a state gaming license for Sioux City's first land-based casino. The Hard Rock, which opened in August 2014, features a 45,000-square-foot casino, restaurants, indoor and outdoor entertainment venues, and a 54-room hotel in the historic Battery Building. Quote, "From Saturday in the Park in the Orpheum Theater to the Hard Rock and countless other public and private philanthropic projects, Dave has poured his heart as well as his time, talent, and treasure into quality-of-life initiatives in his hometown. His commitment and leadership have helped transform aspects of our community," outgoing Soulain Chamber of Commerce President Chris McGowan said. Through the years, Bernstein has also served on the Iowa Economic Development Authority Board. When he confirmed to a second term on that board in 2015, Bernstein told the Journal, quote, "I really enjoy being on the board and finding it very challenging and rewarding." W. Edwards Deming, who died in 1993, is considered the father of the modern quality management system. The Sioux City native's theories improved U.S. manufacturing during World War II and later helped Japanese industry recover from the war and bolster their production. Last year, Tony Gomez of Gomez's Pallets received the award. Charisse Yanni of Guaranteed Roofing, citing insulation, won the award in 2024.
All right, friends. Well, that brings us to the end of IRIS for this weekend of Saturday, September 26th and Sunday, September 27th. My name is Trevor, and I've been pleased to bring you the Sioux City Journal for this weekend. I hope you have a wonderful week. Take care of yourselves, and if you can, someone else. All right. Bye-bye.

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All material heard on IRIS is intended solely for the use of Iowans with a print disability. 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And now let's begin with this week's Iowa Capital Dispatch. Our first story from the Government and Politics page, Iowa Medicaid Fraud Control Unit highlights efficiency, critics call for more funding, written by Robin Opsahl. Iowa Attorney General Brenna Byrd said Thursday that recommendations about increased staffing and funding for existing Medicaid fraud elimination efforts will come at later meetings of the State Medicaid Fraud Elimination Task Force. The task force was established by executive order July 1 by Governor Kim Reynolds. It is charged with submitting a final report by October 29, 2026, for the governor and lawmakers with recommendations on how to reduce and prevent incidents of Medicaid fraud. While the members did not deliberate on any specific planned recommendations, leaders gave updates from work groups about their efforts to find areas for improvement. Members also got an update on work currently underway by the Medicaid Fraud Control Unit to address fraud within Iowa's taxpayer-funded health care program. Jeremy Ingram, the director of the unit, said federal evaluations and data have shown that Iowa's Medicaid Fraud Control Unit is more efficient than those in other states, despite being one of the smallest units based on staffing and funding. Ingram said in federal fiscal year 2025, Iowa's unit was ranked 10th highest in the total convictions, with 37 total convictions, above the national average among all 53 units of 22, with total operating expenses for the Iowa MFCU at $1.3 million in FY 2025. He said the approximate government cost for the unit was $36,700 for each conviction, the lowest conviction cost among all units nationwide. Quote, in other words, the government got the most bang for its buck in Iowa for criminal convictions in federal fiscal year 2025, and the unit remains on track in the current federal fiscal year for similar results, end quote, Ingram said. Iowa's Fraud Control Unit was created in the 1970s and exists within the Iowa Department of Inspections, Appeals, and Licensing. Dean Lerner, who served as director of Iowa Department of Inspections and Appeals under former governor, Democratic Governor Chet Culver, told reporters after the task force meeting the funding for Iowa MFCU was woefully inadequate compared to other states with similar budgets. Lerner, as well as Kevin Teckow, another former Iowa Department of Inspections and Appeals director, held a news conference in July calling the task force a sham. Lerner said hiring additional staff and providing more funding for the MFCU would be the most effective way to tackle Medicaid fraud in the state because 75 cents per dollar spent comes from federal funding, and he said between $4 and $5 are recovered by the unit for each dollar spent. According to Ingram, the Iowa MCFU has 9 staff members, 5 investigators, an assistant attorney general, a data analyst who also serves as an auditor, a paralegal, as well as a director. The unit is authorized to have 11 total staff and currently has 2 vacancies. Byrd said the task force has not yet made funding or staffing recommendations for the MCFU, but said, quote, that would be something that would be in a final report, end quote. She praised the Iowa MCFU is a very efficient unit, but said the task force's goal was to provide new avenues to find instances of fraud. Quote, it's important that we are not just reactive, but we are proactive when it comes to fighting fraud, Byrd said. And so it is very important that we get those tips from people and that those are investigated and followed up on, but we also need to be more proactive looking at where the fraud may be occurring rather than waiting for someone to discover it and report it. Even though we have a great and efficient unit, which I do appreciate, we should take a look at everything.
Everything's on the table to make sure that we are doing what we can as a state to eliminate fraud in our state, especially when it comes to taxpayer dollars, end quote. Working group leaders shared ideas and discussions they had since the August task force meeting on finding ways to allow Iowans to report instances of fraud, as well as to use data and analytics to identify cases where fraud may be occurring by flagging issues like overlapping claims or unusual billing. Ingram also told the task force increasing enforcement of the state's Civil False Claims Act could increase Medicaid fraud recoveries in Iowa. The MCFU already has an assistant attorney general who works to ensure Iowa's participation in nationwide civil cases involving Medicaid programs in multiple states, he said, but said there could be increased efforts to expand enforcement of Iowa code on actors attempting to present false or fraudulent claims for payment to the state of Iowa. Quote, establishing procedures and coordinating available DIAL and Attorney General's Office resources to pursue violations of Iowa Code Chapter 685 may serve as a force multiplier to increase Medicaid fraud recoveries and assist in deterring health care fraud in Iowa, end quote, Ingram said. Lerner said the Iowa AG's office is responsible for investigating Iowa Civil False Claims Act cases. He said Byrd should increase a focus on pursuing cases against care facilities that do not provide services Medicaid pays for under this law. Quote, there are numerous opportunities to file those cases against nursing homes that are providing woefully inadequate care to people and killing people, Lerner said. Those dollars that are spent on those nursing homes for Medicaid residents should be sought from the nursing homes and put back into the state coffers, and they're not being done, and that would be one area that should be a big focus, end quote. Byrd said, while the task force will create a report on ways to reduce Medicaid fraud, it will be up to state lawmakers and the governor whether to implement their recommendations. Quote, this is the first step in the process, but a very important one, because we want to make sure that the solutions that we're proposing, the ideas that task force members have about how to make things better, are things that will work and be effective, and that we are doing everything we can to eliminate fraud in Iowa, end quote, Byrd said. Also from the government and politics page, federal agencies to collaborate to strengthen review of glyphosate, written by Cami Coons. The U.S. Department of Health and Human Services plans to collaborate on research and other federal agencies as the U.S. Environment Protection Agency evaluates the human health risks of the widely used pesticide glyphosate. The recently announced memorandum of understanding between the two departments comes as EPA is conducting a registration review for the pesticide component, and as the U.S. Supreme Court recently sided with the manufacturer of Roundup, a glyphosate-based pesticide, in lawsuits alleging the product needed a cancer warning label. U.S. Health and Human Services Secretary Robert F. Kennedy Jr. said in a news release that his department is bringing science to the table to answer unresolved questions, strengthen the evidence, and give EPA the data it needs to conduct a rigorous review. Quote, Americans have a right to know what the best science tells us about the chemicals they encounter in their food, workplaces, and environment, Kennedy said. We will ask the hard questions, demand sound science, and follow the evidence where it leads, end quote. Kennedy, in his time as an environmental lawyer, fought pesticide companies in cancer lawsuits, including Monsanto, the manufacturer of Roundup, which is now owned by Bayer. In recent months, however, Kennedy has supported initiatives from the White House to boost glyphosate production domestically. Environmental groups say Kennedy's Make America Healthy Again report took it easy on pesticides. The news release from HHS said the Memorandum of Understanding does not predetermine or direct the outcome of EPA's glyphosate registration review, which is slated to be completed in early 2027. Experts from EPA and from HHS departments, including the National Institute of Environmental Health Sciences, National Toxicology Program, National

Secretary Kennedy, and HHS gives our scientists access to research capacity at HHS that addresses potential gaps in the record, Zeldin said. EPA will weigh what that work produces the way we weigh any other scientific evidence. We will evaluate the relevant evidence, address important scientific questions, and show our work, providing insight into how the science informs our decisions, as we always do, to conduct the most transparent and thorough review possible, end quote. EPA last reviewed glyphosate in 2017 and decided the ingredient did not pose risks of concern to human health from current uses, and determined that it was not likely to be carcinogenic to humans. The EPA registration is significant because it largely dictates how the product is labeled. Lawsuits against Roundup have centered on failure to warn claims, essentially suing the company because it did not tell customers that the product could cause cancer. Bayer, like EPA, holds that the product does not cause cancer and therefore no warning should be put on the label. The company has also lobbied at the federal and state level, along with the Agriculture Coalition Modern Ag Alliance, for legislation that would prevent lawsuits based on these claims if the pesticide labels adhered to EPA guidelines. The news release from HHS said the working group will focus on key areas like the toxicology of glyphosate formulas and surfactants, occupational epidemiology, and human and dietary exposures to the product. Additional research of these areas, the news release said, can strengthen the evidence base available to EPA. The working group will also identify consequential data gaps that could necessitate additional research, including emerging areas such as the microbiome. For the reevaluation of the product, EPA reviews new scientific literature that was published since the last registration to ensure the product continues to meet statutory standards as science evolves. The literature gathered by the agency for the forthcoming human health risk assessment is open for public comments through November the 23rd, according to the Federal Register docket. Materials from the HHS and EPA working group will also be made available to the public through the same docket, according to the news release from HHS. In a second piece written by Cammie Coons, Iowa Corn Growers Association asks for diesel relief as harvest kicks off. As Iowa farmers begin harvesting their crops, corn growers in the state are asking Iowa congressional delegates to help lower the cost of diesel fuel, which has risen sharply with trade disruptions from the war in Iran. The Iowa Corn Growers Association President Steve Kuiper wrote in a letter to Iowa's senators and four representatives that while harvest should be a positive time of year for farmers, the concern of affordability looms large. Quote, "This is accelerating the economic and mental stress farmers are feeling," Kuiper said. "We are asking for your assistance in lowering the cost of a key input, diesel, that every combine, tractor, and semi utilizes during the culmination of the growing season," end quote. According to AAA data for Iowa, average diesel prices in Iowa were $6.27 per gallon, nearly twice as expensive as this time last year. The conflict in Iran has led to significant trade disruptions as cargo ships struggle to pass through the Strait of Hormuz, a prominent oil, fertilizer, and natural gas trade path. The resulting heightened fuel prices drove some Republicans, including Iowa Representatives Marionette Miller-Meeks and Zach Nunn, to vote with Democrats in favor of requiring congressional approval if the president is to continue the war with Iran. In the letter, corn growers asked lawmakers to push the Trump administration to further release oil from the U.S. Strategic Oil Reserve. The administration approved in March the release of 172 million barrels of oil from the reserve in response to the war in Iran. The Strategic Oil Reserve, according to the U.S. Government Accountability Office, is an emergency reserve of crude oil for the nation that has been drawn upon during crises. A GAO report in June said the reserve held less than 350 million barrels. Miller-Meeks said farmers and truckers need relief now, and then the nation needs to focus on increasing domestic drilling for oil, selling year-round E15 fuel, and ending the open-ended war. Quote, "When a patient is hurt, you stop the bleeding,"

then you fix what caused it, Miller Meeks said in an emailed statement. Iowa farmers are filling combines this week at the highest diesel prices the state has ever seen, while oil companies ship record amounts of American diesel overseas. We must immediately suspend the federal and state gas tax, sell American diesel to Americans first, and get relief to the farmers and truckers who cannot wait, end quote. Senator Chuck Grassley of Iowa called for an embargo on the export of U.S. diesel to provide relief for U.S. farmers. President Donald Trump said Tuesday he would support the ban, though some officials and industry professionals have argued an export ban won't help to lower fuel prices. In a social media post Wednesday, Grassley said he hopes the White House doesn't listen to Big Oil, claims that a diesel export ban wouldn't work. Quote, Big Oil doesn't need to charge sky-high diesel prices for Iowa farmers plus truckers just filling up. They should cut prices for U.S. diesel and get the money from other countries, Grassley wrote on X. Representative Ashley Hinson, who is running for Iowa's open Senate seat, also supported an export ban via a social media post Monday. Hinson also said the House, which has recessed until after the midterm elections, should immediately return to Washington, D.C. to pause diesel exports, suspend the gas tax, fully unleash E15 and biodiesel, and work on a diesel relief program for truckers and farmers, end quote. Hinson goes on to say Iowans are being squeezed and shouldn't have to foot the bill at the pump or the checkout line for the war in Iran. We need to use every option at our disposal to provide some relief from higher prices, end quote. Hinson is running against Democratic State Representative Josh Turek for Senate, who has called for a pause on diesel exports, gas taxes, and to open gas reserves. The letter from Iowa Corn Growers Association also asked the Iowa delegation to investigate legislative mechanisms for waivers that would allow farmers to use dyed diesel fuel intended for off-road use in on-road vehicles during economic hardships. Off-road diesel fuel is a tax-exempt fuel that can be used for things like a combine or heavy machinery, but it's illegal to use in vehicles that travel on a road. Nunn said the U.S. has to bring down the price of diesel. In a social media post, Nunn suggested selling American energy to Americans first, in addition to supporting biofuels and to holding oil companies accountable for gouging. Miller Meeks, Nunn, and Hinson are all running in midterm elections considered toss-up races by the Cook Political Report. The PAC for the Iowa Corn Growers Association recently endorsed Republicans Hinson, Miller Meeks, and Nunn in their races. From the Ag and Environment page, Nunn introduces bill to suspend Trump's beef imports, bolster U.S. herd. Plus, ag industry calls for U.S.-China trade deals, written by Cami Coons. U.S. Representative Zach Nunn is calling for the suspension of President Donald Trump's initiative allowing more foreign beef into the U.S. and for congressional oversight of future beef import decisions from the executive branch. Nunn announced a bipartisan bill Wednesday with Democratic Representative Gabe Vasquez of New Mexico aimed at increasing domestic beef and lowering consumer prices of the protein. The Banning External Entry of Foreign Beef or Beef Act would also create a beef import and domestic supply advisory board that would be tasked with developing a strategy for rebuilding the U.S. beef herd, which has declined significantly in recent years. Quote, lowering beef prices for Iowa families and supporting our cattle producers should go hand in hand, Nunn said in a news release. If we want more affordable beef for the long term, we need more American beef being raised and produced here at home, end quote. The bill follows a move from the Trump administration to suspend tariffs for 90 days to allow up to 300,000 metric tons of imported ground beef into the country, saying it would help lower the cost at the grocery store. Under the bill, this action from the president and any successor or substantially similar proclamation would be null unless approved by Congress. Quote, cattle growers in New Mexico and across the nation have made it clear they want to reserve the president's foreign beef imports
reverse the president's foreign beef imports, and they need more time, more tools to grow their herds and fix the domestic supply chain, end quotes, Vasquez said in the release. None, Vasquez and the rest of the House are home until after the November 3rd election. The House recessed September 16th for an extended district work period. Shortly after the president's announcement to import ground beef, the U.S. Department of Agriculture launched a Rancher's First initiative with tools to support heifer retention, build up grazing land, revitalize local processing facilities, support new ranchers, and prioritize U.S.-raised beef in government food budgets. USDA said the plan would help to rebuild the U.S. cattle herd, which it said is currently at a 75-year low. The Beef Advisory Board that would be initiated under the Beef Act would complement the recent USDA initiative, according to the news release, by coalescing cattle producers, producers, and industry experts as an advisory board to consult with the department and Congress. Per the bill text, the advisory board would be tasked with developing a plan to rebuild the U.S. cattle herd, increase domestic beef production, cut red tape for U.S. ranchers, and keep beef affordable for consumers. While the cattle herd has been shrinking with drought and consolidated markets, the price of ground beef has been on a steep increase since 2023. U.S. Bureau of Labor Statistics data show the price of ground chuck has not dropped below $6 per pound since April 2025. As of August, the average price was $6.77 per pound. A group of U.S. lawmakers, including Nunn, previously wrote a letter to Trump urging him to consult with cattle producers and stakeholders before making policy changes that impact the industry. Quote, our bipartisan bill puts producers at the table to develop a long-term plan to increase our domestic beef supply while giving Congress a say before future decisions are made to expand foreign imports, end quote, Nunn said. Nunn, a Republican, is facing a competitive race for re-election in Iowa's 3rd District against Democratic State Senator Sarah Trone Garriott, that national political forecasters have rated as a toss-up. It's the second time in just over a week that Nunn has publicly broken with Trump. He was one of 7 Republicans who supported a war powers resolution September the 16th that would require congressional approval for further military action in Iran. Iowa Cattlemen's Association CEO Brian Whaley thanked Iowa congressional representatives in a statement for listening to members' concerns and now working toward action that supports Iowa's cattle producers and keeps the focus on rebuilding the domestic cattle herd at the federal level. As Trump prepares to meet with Chinese President Xi Jinping at the White House this week, agricultural groups have urged the president to hold China to trade agreements, particularly agreements to purchase U.S. soybeans. The American Soybean Association and national sorghum producers sent letters to the president urging trade negotiations to remove China's retaliatory tariffs on U.S. agricultural goods and to strengthen commitments to purchase agreements. Previous meetings between the presidents have resulted in annual purchase agreements of U.S. soybeans and other agricultural products. A meeting last October resulted in a Chinese commitment to purchase 25 million metric tons of U.S. soybeans in 2026, 2027, and 2028. American Soybean Association President Scott Metzger said soybean producers need consistency and predictability in the Chinese export market. Quote, that means ensuring China fulfills its purchasing commitments, addressing barriers that put U.S. soybeans at a competitive disadvantage, and working toward a durable trade relationship, end quote, Metzger said in a statement. In the letter, the association estimates China has ordered 15.5 million metric tons so far this season. Nunn also called for Trump to use his leverage in the trade meetings with Xi to demand real results for Iowa farmers and American workers. In May, the White House announced that China had agreed to purchase an additional $17 billion in agricultural products annually over the same time frame as the soybean deal. USDA data from July show 2026 Chinese purchases of U.S. agricultural products, excluding soybeans, was less than $4 billion.
Quote, I pushed the administration to secure China's commitment to reopen its market to American soybeans earlier this year, and that was an important win for Iowa farmers, Nunn said in a statement. But it's clear we can't take Beijing at its word. Any new trade agreement should be enforceable and open markets for American products without giving China more leverage over our farmers, manufacturers, or national security, end quote. Trump's meeting with Xi Jinping are expected to begin Thursday. Next, we've got an article entitled Highly Pathogenic Avian Influenza Detected in Boone County, written by Cammie Coons. The Iowa Department of Agriculture and Land Stewardship confirmed a case of the highly pathogenic avian flu in Boone County, marking the state's seventh detection of the bird flu in 2026. The outbreak occurred in a backyard mixed species flocked of 138 birds, according to IDALS. Iowa has not reported a case of the H5N1 bird flu since March, when it logged two backyard flock outbreaks. None of the 2026 outbreaks in Iowa have been in commercial poultry flocks. The current outbreak of the highly pathogenic avian flu started in February 2022, and since then has impacted more than 30 million birds in Iowa and more than 208 million birds nationally, according to the Animal and Plant Health Inspection Service with the U.S. Department of Agriculture. IDALS urged poultry owners to continue bolstering their biosecurity practices and to contact their veterinarians immediately if they suspect birds are sick with the virus. From the healthcare page, Iowa Veterans Home sued for alleged workplace discrimination, fired pharmacist alleges Americans with Disabilities Act violations, and defamation. This is by Clark Kaufman. A pharmacist fired from the state-run Iowa Veterans Home is now suing the state, alleging discrimination based on age, gender, and disability. Kimberly Helmbrecht, who was hired at the Iowa Veterans Home in early April 2020 during the initial stages of the COVID-19 pandemic, is suing the facility as well as Commandant Todd Jacobus, Operations Executive Nathan Wilson, Manager Melissa Sengnecht, and Pharmacy Supervisor Donnie Keeling in U.S. District Court for the Southern District of Iowa. In her lawsuit, Helmbrecht alleges that in 2023, the Iowa Veterans Home planned rollout of a new pharmaceutical dispensing system was delayed multiple times due to software and hardware failures, ineffective leadership by the defendants, and poor project management by the IVH executives. According to the lawsuit, the new system would have required Helmbrecht to handle the after-hours processing of medication orders on an on-call basis, and so she sought accommodations for a modified work schedule that would take into account her sleep disorder and mental health issues. The lawsuit alleges that in December 2023, Helmbrecht met with Sengnecht and Keeling, who terminated her employment at the home, citing an inability to agree to Helmbrecht's request for accommodations. Prior to her termination, the lawsuit claims Helmbrecht's performance reviews had been positive with her superiors, stating that she had met or exceeded the state's expectations. In the months leading up to her firing, Helmbrecht alleges she suffered panic attacks and possibly a heart attack as a result of the stress associated with her working conditions. The lawsuit asserts the conduct of the defendants in this case was calculated and deliberate, and was designed to push Helmbrecht past her breaking point such that manifestations of physical harm overcame her. The lawsuit seeks unspecified compensatory and punitive damages for alleged violations of the Federal Americans with Disabilities Act and the State and Federal Civil Rights Act, as well as alleged retaliation and defamation. The state, which does not comment on pending litigation, has yet to file a response to the lawsuit. A trial date has not been scheduled. In a second article written by Clark Kaufman, nurse claims clinic put patients at risk and retaliated against her. Nurse said, I was required to see patients at 7-minute intervals. An advanced registered nurse practitioner
is suing a Central Iowa medical clinic for allegedly firing her after she complained of patients being put at risk. Tracy Drinkard is suing Doctors Now Walk-In Care of Polk County in U.S. District Court for the Southern District of Iowa. Drinkard is an Iowa-licensed advanced registered nurse practitioner, and Doctors Now, which is owned by Dr. David Stanek Jr. and Dr. Eric Stanek, operates medical clinics in West Des Moines, Johnston, and Altoona, offering urgent and primary care as well as weight loss and dermatology services. According to the lawsuit, Doctors Now hired Drinkard on January 15, 2023, to provide primary care services to patients in return for an hourly wage of $62.50. The lawsuit asserts Drinkard routinely worked more than 40 hours per week without being paid overtime wages. Drinkard contacted a Doctors Now Human Resources Administrator in October 2025 and formally complained about the company's failure to pay overtime, according to the lawsuit. Months before, in the spring of 2025, Drinkard alleges she had informed David Stanek that she believed the clinic was carrying unsafe patient volumes and providing inadequate clinical staffing. The lawsuit asserts Drinkard suggested patient care might be compromised because she was required to see patients at 7-minute intervals and because there was only one clinical support staff member to assist two medical providers. According to the lawsuit, Drinkard resigned in October 2025, effective January 15, 2026, citing the ongoing high patient volumes and lack of adequate support that she said made it increasingly difficult to provide safe and effective care. On October 20, 2025, she allegedly reported Doctors Now to the Iowa Department of Inspections and Appeals and Licensing for remaining open and continuing to see patients at a clinic where the building's water supply was shut off for 1 to 2 hours. Days later, the lawsuit claims Drinkard also reported to DIAL that David Stanek had suggested she dispense pharmaceutical samples to cash-paying weight loss patients while they awaited delivery of their mail-order medications. That complaint alleged Doctors Now was charging patients for a medical weight loss plan and then providing them with free samples while also failing to record the distribution of those samples in the appropriate logbook. On November 21, 2025, Drinkard's attorney asked Doctors Now for contact information for the company's attorney. According to the lawsuit, Doctors Now prematurely terminated Drinkard's employment the next day. The lawsuit seeks unspecified damages for violations of the overtime provisions of the Federal Fair Labor Standards Act for workplace retaliation and for wrongful discharge in violation of public policy. In response to the allegations, Doctors Now has denied any wrongdoing and asserted that every element of the claims made under the Fair Labor Standards Act is barred by the statute of limitations. The trial date in the case has not yet been set. Now, here's a reminder that you're listening to the Iowa Capital Dispatch on IRIS, the Iowa Radio Reading Information Service. All programs heard on IRIS are intended solely for the use of Iowans with print disability. I'm your reader, Scott Splavik. If you have any comments on this or any other IRIS program, please give us a call at area code 515-243-6633. Turning back now to the Capital Dispatch, private public universities develop medical science doctoral programs, written by Brooklyn Drazy. Des Moines University is now accepting outside applications for the state's first Doctor of Medical Science degree, and the University of Iowa will soon be joining the ranks with its own program. The private medical university announced in a news release applications are open to the program for those who have already completed a master's level physician's assistant program. Quote, the DMSC program provides PAs with an opportunity to build on their professional expertise while developing advanced skills in leadership and scholarship, said program director Angela Grundmeier in the release. We are excited to offer this pathway at DMU and to prepare PAs for expanded roles in healthcare administration, public health, and health sciences education, equipping them to lead, educate, and advance the PA profession, end quote. Graduates of DMU's Physician Assistant Program started their doctoral education this fall semester. According to the release, the new four-year term
started a new four-term program, is offered fully online with 8-week courses provided asynchronously for easier integration with work or other obligations. Students can elect a 12-credit concentration for their degree pathway, the release stated, spanning health, sciences education, public health, and healthcare administration. Quote, as a graduate medical and health sciences university, DMU is highly successful and experienced in offering top-quality, high-demand programs like the DMSC, said Wallace Bobeve, dean of the College of Health Sciences, in the release. This unique program aligns with DMU's mission to educate diverse groups of highly competent and compassionate health professionals to meet the healthcare imperatives around the world, end quote. The Iowa Board of Regents last week gave the University of Iowa approval to create its own Doctor of Medical Science program, one of multiple new degrees and centers brought to the board for consideration. According to board documents detailing the request, the UI was aware of DMU's program and had communicated with the institution about its plans. The doctorate degrees are expected to serve Iowa without conflict or limitation due to estimated demand for the degree, the document stated. With board approval, the UI program is set to begin in January. From the Justice page, Clark Kaufman brings us this article entitled Lawsuit Alleges Companies Collected $30 Million in Illegal Wager on Human Life. Litigation focuses on stranger-oriented originated life insurance. Another Iowa lawsuit has been filed on claims of illegal wagering on people's life expectancy through insurance policies. The lawsuit involves the late George A. Newcomb Jr. of Florida and two multi-million-dollar insurance policies that were allegedly taken out on Newcomb's life by people unknown to him. After Newcomb died 3 years ago, a bank and two companies collected the policy's death benefits. The lawsuit claims the estate is legally entitled to recover those benefits. The lawsuit claims Newcomb bore no financial risk from the policy's purchase, since it was strangers who paid the premiums on the policy, expecting to collect a profit either by receiving the policy's proceeds when he died or by selling the policy to yet another group of investors who were also strangers to Newcomb. While the practice of wagering on the life expectancy of strangers through insurance policies date back to the 16th century, the spread of stranger-originated life insurance, or STOLI, policies originated in the early 2000s. The policies are designed to serve the interests of institutional investors who hope to profit on people's death through high-value policies that serve no traditional insurance-related need. STOLI, STOLI, policies are widely considered to be illegal, and under the state law of Delaware, where many insurance companies are incorporated, a decedent's estate can recover from the investors any proceeds that were paid out through a STOLI policy. Because of those laws, civil lawsuits seeking recovery of death benefits are on the rise. In the newly filed Iowa lawsuit, Newcomb's estate is suing U.S. Bank, Wilmington Trust, and two companies identified in court records only as Company A and Company B. According to the lawsuit, Newcomb was a resident of Florida when he died on September 5, 2023. The lawsuit over his life insurance is filed in Iowa due to the involvement of Principal Life Insurance Company, which is based in Des Moines and which allegedly collected the premiums on Newcomb's life insurance policies from U.S. Bank and Wilmington Trust. According to the lawsuit, from 2011 until Newcomb's death in 2023, U.S. Bank was the owner of and the beneficiary under a $20 million insurance policy on Newcomb's life that was issued by Principal in 2008. After Newcomb died, U.S. Bank claimed and received that policy's $20 million death benefit, the lawsuit alleges. After collecting the death benefit, U.S. Bank allegedly transferred the money to Company A, which had hired U.S. Bank to serve on its behalf as its agent, according to the lawsuit. Separate from that policy, the lawsuit claims, Wilmington Trust was the owner and beneficiary of a $10 million life insurance policy on Newcomb. After Newcomb's death, the lawsuit alleges Wilmington Trust
collected that policy's death benefit and then transferred the money to Company B, which had hired Wilmington Trust to act on its behalf. The lawsuit asserts that although U.S. Bank knows Company A's true identity and Wilmington Trust knows Company B's true identity, the Newcomb estate has not been able to ascertain that information. The lawsuit notes that virtually all jurisdictions in the United States prohibits third parties from creating life insurance policies for the benefit of those who have no relationship to the insured. The policies, the lawsuit claims, lacks an insurable interest and are thus an illegal wager on human life. According to the Newcomb estate, although human life speculators have operated for hundreds of years, it has only been in the past 20 years that STOLI policies have been issued on a massive multi-billion-dollar scale. As part of that alleged scheme, STOLI promoters worked with a nationwide network of insurance producers who, acting as agents for those promoters, identified senior citizens who met the promoters' investment criteria. Quote, not only do these STOLI policies violate public policy against wagering and insurable interest laws, but they take advantage of senior citizens and otherwise convert a legitimate life insurance product into an illegitimate cash machine, whereby a stranger to the insured is more interested in seeing the insured dead than alive, end quote, the lawsuit claims. In Newcomb's case, the lawsuit asserts a STOLI promoter by the name of Oceanus, a Wisconsin-based company, procured the two policies at issue, along with 160 similar policies on other seniors. The lawsuit alleges civil conspiracy, aiding and abetting, and violations of state insurance laws. The defendants in the case, which do not include principal, have yet to file a response to the lawsuit. In March, the estate of late Evelyn Zeman of Michigan sued a Cedar Rapids company called ULI Funding, alleging a group of individuals who had no ties to Zeman took out a $1.1 million life insurance policy on her in 2006 when she was 79 years old. The lawsuit claims Zeman had no need for the policy and bore no financial risk as these strangers paid the premiums on the policy, expecting to collect a profit either by receiving the policy's proceeds when she died or by selling the policy to yet another group of investors who also were strangers to Zeman. The lawsuit alleges ULI Funding is the owner of the policy and collected its proceeds from the insurance company Transamerica Occidental Life Insurance Company. ULI Funding has denied any wrongdoing in the matter, and the case is still pending with discovery and depositions now taking place. Next up, we have an article entitled Fired Administrator Sues Tama County, Alleging Libel and Defamation, written by Clark Kaufman. A former Tama County official, fired amid allegations of misusing county funds, is now suing the county's Board of Supervisors for libel and defamation. Former Tama County Human Resources Manager Tammy Wise is suing supervisors Kurt Hilmer, Mark Doland, David Turner, Heather Nibble, and Curtis Kupka in U.S. District Court for the Northern District of Iowa. Wise, who was hired by the county in February 2000, also served as the county's insurance administrator. She alleges that in May 2022, citizens attended a county board meeting to complain about wind turbines and later formed an ad hoc group called Tama County Against Turbines, aiming to influence county policy regarding the devices. The group also filed lawsuits against the county to pursue its goal, and as insurance administrator, Wise worked with the supervisors and the county's insurance carrier to defend the county in those cases. All five members of the current Board of Supervisors were members of TCAT or were sympathetic to its goals, the lawsuit alleges. In January 2025, soon after those supervisors were sworn in, county hired an individual to perform an audit of Wise's work. On February 3, 2025, the board allegedly went into an illegally closed meeting to discuss Wise's performance, although Wise had not been requested the meeting be closed to the public, according to the lawsuit. After the closed session, the board voted to terminate Wise, alleging she may have benefited financially by purchasing a generator for her own use with her own money, but without paying sales tax.
Wise's termination letter alleged she had improperly accepted gifts, failed to have adequate knowledge of county policies, failed to administer the county's family medical leave, had negotiated to a union agreement that violated the Fair Labor Standards Act, and was not administering recruitment policies in accordance with state law. Quote, the allegations included in the termination letter are false, the lawsuit alleges. The board issued a press release that repeated the same falsehoods, end quote. Donald and Niebel then contacted the Office of Auditor of State and alleged Wise had received an unwarranted discount on her purchase of a generator, and that Wise engaged in nepotism and did not properly post a vacant position later filled by her daughter. The lawsuit claims Dolan and Niebel also alleged that Wise, in her capacity as central point of coordination for Tama County, stole personal property from clients, including jewelry, a wallet, and cash, and that she improperly used county funds to settle claims with former county employees, including her former husband, Craig Wise. Quote, these false statements and allegations were thereafter published in the audit conducted by Auditor of State Rob Sand, end quote, the lawsuit claims. The lawsuit seeks unspecified damages for alleged libel and violations of Wise's constitutional rights. A similar lawsuit was filed by Wise in state court last year, but was dropped shortly before this week's filing of the federal lawsuit. The county has denied any wrongdoing in the matter and stated that the supervisors held an honest belief that Wise's performance was deficient, which resulted in the decision to terminate her employment. A trial date has not been scheduled. Earlier this year, the Auditor of State published a report identifying $251,200 in questionable spending by Tama County's Human Resources Department, led by Wise. The state auditor's report cited $81,376 in questionable disbursements of federal American Rescue Plan Act funds intended to provide assistance related to the COVID-19 pandemic, as well as $1,183 of improper disbursements that included $417 paid to Wise and $526 in purchases made using the department's credit card. The majority of the questionable spending was tied to $168,710 of unsupported disbursements where there weren't enough records kept to determine the nature of the purchases. Judge dismisses President Donald Trump's 2024 Iowa poll lawsuit, written by Robin Upsall. An Iowa district court judge on Wednesday dismissed the lawsuit brought by President Donald Trump against the Des Moines Register and pollster J. Ann Selzer for the 2024 Iowa poll published shortly before the election. Trump filed the lawsuit against the Iowa newspaper, its parent company, Gannett Company, now renamed USA Today Company, Selzer, and her polling company in 2024 after winning the U.S. presidential race against former Vice President Kamala Harris. An Iowa poll published 3 days before the 2024 election showed Harris leading Trump among likely Iowa voters 47-44%. Trump won Iowa in the 2024 presidential election by 13 percentage points. The lawsuit alleges the poll was an attempt to create a false narrative of inevitability for Harris in the final week of the 2024 presidential election. The lawsuit went from federal court to state court in 2025 when Trump's attorneys refiled the lawsuit alongside U.S. Representative Marionette Miller Meeks and former state senator Brad Zahn. While Trump's attorneys had claimed the poll results were brazen election interference and a violation of Iowa's Consumer Fraud Act, District Court Judge Scott Beatty said the claim was incorrect. Beatty wrote in his ruling, quote, at its core, the plaintiff's petition seeks to stretch both Iowa statutory and common law beyond their current bounds, turning speech that enjoys the highest category of First Amendment protection into a liability, end quote. The judge dismissed the case with prejudice, meaning Trump will not be able to file the same legal claim. The organization representing Selzer, the Foundation for Individual Rights and Expression, released a statement celebrating the decision Wednesday. Quote, we're pleased that the court recognized what we've said all along. This lawsuit was laughable from the beginning and never should have been brought.
Chief Counsel Bob Corn Reserve said in a statement. He goes on to say the First Amendment does not allow anyone in government, at least of all the president, to punish people under the banner of fake news. That may work for him as a campaign slogan, but it is not a thing in the law, end quote. Selzer reiterated in a statement that the difference between polling and election results are not a deliberate act nor evidence of fraud. Quote, polling is a social science, not clairvoyance, and no responsible pollster can guarantee an election outcome, Selzer said. What we can guarantee is that we will follow the data wherever it leads, even when the results are uncomfortable or unexpected. I'm grateful that Judge Beattie's ruling recognizes these principles and reaffirms the fundamental freedom to pursue and publish the truth without political interference, end quote. Attorney Alan Ostengren, who represented the president in the lawsuit, did not immediately respond to a request for comment on the case dismissal. From the education page, Drake University to contribute to Panama National AI Strategy with Academic Programs, written by Brooklyn Drazy. Drake University has been named a partner in the Artificial Intelligence Strategy of Panama, a move the university president says builds on the pair's relationship and expands its mission of meeting learners where they are. The Des Moines Private University, through its establishment of the only data analytics program in the Central American country, was acknowledged by Republic of Panama President José Raúl Mulino as an essential partner in developing talent to help implement its national AI strategy and grow the country's technology and artificial intelligence economy. Drake's role in this work stems from its bachelor's degree in data analytics and minor in artificial intelligence set to begin next fall at Ciudad del Saber, an education and entrepreneurship hub in Panama City. Drake University President Marty Martin said it was a special moment to hear Mulino acknowledge Drake on a national stage. Quote, we're far removed from Panama, and yet we have worked so closely with them and frankly listened to what they needed, and what they needed aligned with our competency and mission, such that when we combine these partnerships that we have there with strengths of Drake, our mission orientation, we're able to find a pathway that's really in service to the country and the region, end quote, Martin said. The data analytics and AI programs announced in October 2025 provide two pathways for Panamanian students, a three-year and one-summer accelerated program where students earn both the bachelor's degree and minor in Panama, and a 2+2 program where students would come to Iowa to complete their last 2 years. Martin said the university has worked closely with SENACYT, which, when translated, stands for National Secretariat of Science, Technology, and Innovation, in developing the degrees, and Drake is a partner in the national strategy it crafted focused on AI, semiconductors, and microelectronics. With 17 applications already submitted to Drake, Martin said the university hopes to see a first cohort of 50 students next fall, most likely split evenly between the pathways that keep students in Panama or bring them to Iowa. Martin and other Drake officials will head to Panama next week to participate in a college recruiting fair, which the university sponsors, meeting the country's ministers of innovation and holding an alumni reception. Drake officials are also in the process of identifying Drake faculty and hiring faculty in Panama, and Dean of Students Jerry Parker has already relocated to the area with his family to stay for the first year. While they haven't made any decisions yet, Martin said they're looking at other Drake degree programs to see which would work in Panama. Panama is home to a cadre of alumni from Drake, Martin said, who hold very prominent positions in the country. He took his first visit there in 2017 to meet the alumni, who encouraged and supported the university's efforts to put a presence in Panama and to visit Ciudad del Saber. Quote, when you combine the alumni base we have with the wonderful entity that is Ciudad del Saber, it just became a natural place for us to think big, end quote, Martin said. After the Drake football team took an 11-day trip to Panama in 2024, Martin said he and others knew they had to find a path to establishing the university in the country
and visited Panama three times between May of 2024 and May of 2025 to develop and refine the ideas that led them to this level of partnership. Drake is pursuing these kind of programs in Panama as well as programs with academic partnerships in Singapore and China for two reasons, Martin said. The first is a driver in many university initiatives, growing enrollment. The second reason is the notion and practice of civic diplomacy through education, he said. Quote, we are much better when we know each other, when we understand each other. Because of that comes trust, and trust is the essential ingredient in this world getting along and progressing, end quote, Martin said. And so we're making our own small contribution to that in China. We'll make it in Singapore. We'll make it in Panama and other places where we have collaborations. And that brings us to the close of this week's Iowa Capital Dispatch. 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

0: Hello, it's time to read the Des Moines Register for Sunday, September 27th. All material heard on IRIS is intended solely for the use of Iowans with a print disability. I'm Carol Hunter, and my partner at the microphone for the next 90 minutes is Lorraine Nicodemus. For the first hour, we'll cover local and national news from the Des Moines Register and USA Today. 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Today's forecast calls for a high of 65, a low of 59. A thick cloud covers Sunday, winds east 6 to 12 miles per hour, partly cloudy Sunday night, winds east 4 to 8 miles per hour. Monday, the high is forecast as 73, low of 58, sunny intervals. And on Tuesday, the forecast calls for a high of 72, low of 63, a shower and thunderstorm. Looking at the almanac for Des Moines through 2 p.m. Friday, the high was 63, low 59. Normal high is 74 and low of 52. Record high was 91 in 1897 and record low was 32 in 1942. Precipitation during that period, the 24-hour total was 49 hundredths of an inch of precipitation. Month to date has been 12.63 inches. Normal is just 2.71 inches. Year to date has been 44.71 inches. Normal is 29.81 inches. And last year to date was 30.36. As for today's headlines, the main story on the front of today's Des Moines Sunday Register is a feature story on iconic foods. Take a closer look at two of Des Moines' favorites. And the Metro Iowa section features these news stories. Steel plant may seek state aid package and rural Iowa to get $15.9 million boost for cancer prevention and screenings. Plus a feature, Ames Farm Terrier raises orphan litter of kittens. And now here with our first article is Lorraine.
1: Thank you. Rural Iowa to get $15.9 million boost for cancer prevention and screenings by Maya Marshall Hoff from Dateline Knoxville. Iowa's rural counties are seeking bolstered support for cancer prevention, detection, and treatment through newly awarded funding as the state attempts to combat its rising rates of the disease. Funding through Iowa's Combat Cancer Program is now being dispersed to back-coordinated efforts between the 66 local public health agencies serving the state's 96 rural counties, aiming to reduce cancer-related disparities. Led by Marion County Public Health, counties are putting $15.9 million towards radon mitigation, expanding telehealth availability, and increasing access to cancer detection and screenings. The efforts were underscored during a roundtable between local, state, and federal public health officials at Marion County Public Health's office in Knoxville, September 23rd. We have an opportunity to be very intentional about prevention. Dr. Robert Cruz, State Medical Director and Division Director of Public Health at the Iowa Department of Health and Human Services, said, "We have an opportunity to help more Iowans receive recommended cancer screenings, and we have the opportunity to detect that cancer earlier and get them to treatment sooner. Iowa has the second highest cancer rate in the country and is one of three states where rates are rising. About 21,700 Iowans will be diagnosed with cancer this year, and roughly 6,400 Iowans with cancer will die, according to the Iowa Cancer Registry. The Combat Cancer Initiative is part of Iowa's Healthy Hometowns proposal, created with money from the Rural Health Transformation Program, managed by the Centers for Medicare and Medicaid Services. Iowa received $209 million from the $50 billion 5-year initiative intended to offset the cost of some of the losses hospitals will see from reductions in federal Medicaid spending over a decade under President Donald Trump's so-called One Big Beautiful Bill Act, noting that Iowa was the first state to receive rural health transformation program funding. Jeff Kahrs, U.S. Department of Health and Human Services regional director, said Iowa is well positioned to get more of the federal funds when the second round is awarded in December. You guys have started out well. I know you're going to end well. I wouldn't be surprised if you guys even end up getting more than you think you're going to get, Kahrs said. This is a great time for everybody around the whole country, frankly, to sit back and ask what is working and what are we learning, what is changing for patients, and where do we go from here? One of the key focuses of grant funding is radon mitigation, which public health officials hope will help reduce rates of lung cancer. Radon is a colorless, tasteless, and odorless gas found at high levels in Iowa soil. Every Iowa county is Zone 1, which is rated the highest risk category by the U.S. Environmental Protection Agency. The gas is most commonly found in basements. It is also a leading cause of lung cancer among non-smokers, according to the EPA. With the funding, Marion County has ordered and distributed 9,700 radon test kits to local public health departments across the state, according to Iowa HHS. The collaborative also launched a scholarship program for those seeking training and certification in radon mitigation to expand the workforce in rural areas, and is offering financial assistance to help eligible homeowners install radon mitigation systems. Beyond mitigation, cancer screening is also a priority across the rural counties. Early detection makes a material difference, particularly for lung, prostate, breast, skin, cervical, and colorectal cancers, a University of Iowa's Holden Comprehensive Cancer Center director, Dr. Mark Burkhardt, said. A portion of the grant will be put towards lung cancer screening and diagnostic services, which Burkhardt said are lacking in Iowa. According to Burkhardt, only 20% of Iowans are screened for lung cancer. We're hoping to do more to allow patients to receive high-quality care in their community with less travel and make it more accessible to the people who have the least means to seek tertiary care at some center far away, Burkhardt said. Grant money will also be used to purchase dermatoscopes, diagnostic tools used to find early signs of skin cancer. So far, 331 healthcare providers across 66 counties have requested the tools through the initiative. Investments in telehealth for screenings and cancer treatment for rural Iowans to access are crucial for Iowans who face geographical barriers to healthcare access, county health officials at the roundtable noted. Through the initiative, 40 telehealth tablets have been mailed to libraries, pharmacies, and public health departments where Iowans in rural counties areas can use them for appointments. When asked about how the initiative will be impacted by the continued closure of rural Iowa hospitals and clinics due to low Medicaid reimbursement rates, Kahrs said the one-time funding is a huge bump, while acknowledging there's more work to be done in healthcare funding. It's going to take a lot of different efforts to make this happen, Kahrs said. It's not going to be fixed overnight.
0: Thank you, Lorraine. Steel plant may seek state aid package. Lawmakers could meet in special session soon, by Stephen Gruber Miller of the Register. Iowa Republicans are weighing whether to call a special legislative session to pass tax breaks to incentivize development of a steel plant in southeast Iowa, the Des Moines Register has learned. Kevin McCarthy, chief of staff to House Minority Leader Brian Meyer, emailed all Iowa House Democrats on Thursday, September 24th, to alert them to the possibility that a special session could be called. McCarthy wrote in the email obtained by the Register, quote, Leader Meyer and our office have been in communication with the lobby firm that has been retained by a company in the steel industry wishing to have an incentive package passed in the very near future to then allow them to make the decision to locate in southeast Iowa near the Mississippi River and build their large plant there. The company is asking the governor and legislative leaders to consider a special session to pass an incentive package, and they claim they need it soon, end quote.

0: Majority Leader Mike Klemas did not respond to a request for comment. The Iowa Constitution gives the governor the power to convene lawmakers in a special session by proclamation. Lawmakers can also call a special session with a written request from a two-thirds majority of members of each chamber. Republicans hold a 67-33 supermajority in the Iowa House and a 32-17 majority in the Senate, just shy of a supermajority. McCarthy wrote, quote, "We are told that there is interest in convening a special session from the executive branch and some openness potentially from Republican legislative leaders. All I can tell you is to please keep your powder dry until we know more," end quote. McCarthy also acknowledged in the email to House Democrats that Republicans may not end up reaching agreement over a special session. He wrote that, quote, "We do not have details," end quote, about what kind of incentive package could be offered to the company for the steel plant, adding that, quote, "We also believed that those details have not been worked out yet anyway," end quote. If a special session is called, McCarthy said, quote, "It would likely be in the next couple weeks or so," end quote.
1: Ames Farm Terrier raises orphaned litter of kittens by Rana Fauberg of the Ames Tribune, part of USA Today Network, took over feeding and care after mom struck by car. And there's a photo, an Airedale Terrier, well-trimmed, I must say, and shaved, named Bo, who has birthed and raised her own litter of puppies, is currently raising and nursing a litter of orphan kittens. And that photo is provided by Terrier Tough Farm. A gentle terrier with the name of a fierce Celtic queen has taken on an unexpected role. Bodica, a 5-year-old Airedale Terrier at Terrier Tough Farm outside Ames, is nursing and raising a litter of orphan kittens as if they were her own. Her owners, Carly Kniep and Cal Rebhun, said the dog they named Bo has always had a soft spot for tiny creatures, but this litter has shown just how deep her instincts run. When the kittens arrived on September 16th, they were only about 6 days old. Their mother had been hit by a car earlier in the week. The shelter confirmed that, unfortunately, it was a female that had been lactating, Kniep said. A community member had been trying to keep the kittens alive with homemade milk replacer, but they were fading fast. Kniep and Rebhun reached out and offered something unusual. "I contacted them saying, I have a female dog that's lactating. She's raised kittens before," she said. Kniep picked up the kittens that same day. Bo met the box at the door and immediately understood what was inside. She could smell them. She knew exactly what to do, Kniep said. In the kitchen, the terrier climbed into her kennel and began cleaning the kittens one by one. Nursing took a little practice. "It takes them a little bit to learn how to nurse on a dog," Kniep said, "but they were pretty hungry." Within hours, Bo had claimed them fully. When the other dogs approached, she lifted her lip in warning. "She's like, these are my babies, these are mine," Kniep said. Bo's devotion has been constant, Kniep said. Bo tries to hold her bladder rather than leave the kennel. She did not want to leave. "You hear the doorknob being hit because she wants to burst back in," she said. Terrier Tough Farm began in a residential neighborhood in Ames as a quarter-acre experiment in sustainable food production. Today, it spans 10 acres northwest of Ames and includes goats, sheep, pigs, poultry, and 3 Airedales. Animals are central to the farm's identity, and the Kniep's often take in rescues or animals that need extra care. Their mission emphasizes education, community, and what they call terrier grit. Bo's story fits right into that philosophy. The farm's founders believe communities are stronger when people understand how food is raised and how animals live. This wouldn't have happened except that we saw the post on Facebook and we could get into contact with them, Kniep said. It was just everybody working together to give the best chance for the kittens. The kittens are still vulnerable, and one of the 5 babies died for unknown reasons. Kniep said fading kitten syndrome is always a risk, but Bo's care gives them advantages bottle feeding cannot. It gives them that level of constant comfort, of snuggling, of warmth, she said. They lay on her, and they can feel her heartbeat. O nurses them about four times.

0: times a day and cleans them lovingly. The Kniep's will vaccinate, microchip, and adopt out the kittens once they are old enough. Bo's nurturing instincts are not new. 3 years ago, she found another litter of newborn kittens in the pasture. She gently carried each one into the Kniep's footpath after she found them. She didn't even have a litter of puppies. She just happened to be going through that cycle at the same time we found these kittens, Reb Hun said. Bo was lactating then, too, due to a false pregnancy. Airedales are prone to them, Kniep said, and Bo has had several. She just really wants to be a mom, she said. Bo's breed is known for versatility. Airedales served as messenger dogs and Red Cross dogs in World War I. The Kniep's raised them for their intelligence, toughness, and gentle nature with small animals. During a recent visit to the Kniep's home, kittens tumbled across Bo's paws and beard after they got done nursing. One kneaded her blanket while another one crawled across her leg hair. Bo stayed still, patient, and proud. She's one in a million, Kniep said.
1: Thank you, Larray. And now we'll turn to the feature story on the front page of the Register on iconic dishes. And the first is champagne cake. This pink treat has defined Des Moines celebrations for decades, by Susan Stapleton of the Register. This is one in a series of articles about iconic foods in Iowa. For nearly eight decades, a pink cake has shaped the way Central Iowa celebrates its biggest moments. The recipe has moved through only a handful of bakeries, safeguarded by bakers who kept the ingredients and measurements to themselves. In the Des Moines Metro, families mark their biggest moments with champagne cake, with its three pink layers of chiffon sandwiching mousse with a rose pink buttercream frosting wrapping it. Over generations, shoppers stopped at Barbara's Bake Shop, which originated the Des Moines recipe. Through name changes, moves, and new ownership, the Bake Shop in Windsor Heights and Waukee is now the custodian of the cake recipe that has outlasted trends, outlived bakeries, and become a symbol of celebration itself in central Iowa. The cake itself is a heritage dessert, according to Midwestern food historian Carolyn Berghoff, a fourth-generation owner of Chicago's Berghoff restaurant. The recipe is preserved across time because customers insist it stays the same, with nary a silver sprinkle nor white buttercream shell border removed. The Bake Shop story stretches back more than a century. Former owner Dave Stark told current owner Lisa Knappel his grandfather brought Stark Bakeries to Des Moines around 1911. In 1948, the family bought an existing bakery called Barbara's Bake Shop. Stark Bakeries effectively became Barbara's Bake Shop. In the 1960s, Marge Carroll of Carroll's Bakery in Spencer, Iowa, offered bakers a new cake recipe, the Register previously reported. Stark told the Des Moines Register in 2016, quote, "My father was looking for something new. He got the recipe from Carroll's Bakery and tweaked the recipe a little bit. So Barbara's original champagne cake is this recipe that we use. It's the recipe that was given to us and that we still use today," end quote, Lisa Knappel said from the Waukee Bakery, which opened in June. Stark sold the bake shop to Lisa and Chris Knappel in 2021. The name is misleading. There's no actual champagne in the batter. Lisa Knappel said, quote, "I even asked Dave Stark, why is it even called champagne cake? There's no champagne. I said, I have a theory, because it's a celebratory cake and champagne is a celebratory beverage. And he goes, sounds good to me," end quote. Technically, it's a chiffon cake, light, airy, and pale pink, with an almost ethereal filling. Knappel said, quote, "We've had people tell us over the past 6 years that their family has traditionally had champagne cake from grandpa to dad to siblings, and it's been a generational thing for ages here in Des Moines," end quote. That description fits perfectly into what food historian Berghoff calls heritage desserts in her cookbook, The Berghoff Family Cookbook, From Our Table to Yours, Celebrating a Century of Entertaining. These sweets are cultural artifacts, recipes that survive because they do not change. She describes these classics as memory keepers, from St. Louis's gooey butter cake with its flaky crust and irresistibly sticky center to Chicago's towering atomic cake layered with banana, yellow, and chocolate cake, custard, fruit, and fudge, the Midwest is home to a wide variety of heritage desserts. Detroit's Bumpy Cake features devil's food cake topped with ridges of vanilla buttercream and cloaked in chocolate fudge icing, while South Dakota's official state dessert, Kuchen, combines a sweet yeast-raised crust with creamy custard and seasonal fruit. Champagne Cake's chiffon crumb, signature pink frosting, and celebratory identity reflect the mid-century baking culture Berghoff wrote in her cookbook. A man once arrived at the bake shop clutching a receipt from 1963 for a champagne cake his father bought for his birthday. A mother and son once flew into Des Moines from Denver and came straight from the airport. Knappel said, quote, "They said, we just got off the airplane from Denver, and this is our first stop. They both bought a champagne cupcake. They stood across from each other like this, and they go, 1, 2, 3, and they took a bite, and they said, just heaven," end quote. The cake has inspired questions about franchising and out-of-state expansions, but the Knappels aren't interested in turning a deeply local tradition into a chain concept. Knappel said, quote, "We try not to change things because so many people see that as part of their family legacy. Why would you change something that has family traditions dating back how many years?" End quote. And where to find champagne cake? At The Bake Shop, 6611 University Avenue in Windsor Heights.
0: And continuing on with the series, Steak de Burgo, A Dish That Belongs to Des Moines Alone by Susan Stapleton. Steak de Burgo, a beef tenderloin dressed in garlic, herbs, and controversy, is a rare restaurant dish that belongs to a single city. In Des Moines, diners can find the Steak de Burgo at just about every steakhouse or classic Italian restaurant, each serving its own version. At its core, it's beef tenderloin, what chef restaurateur George Formaro calls the finicky eater steak, topped with a rich sauce, either butter-based or cream-based. "It's a fantastic way to have a beef tenderloin," Formaro said. "Steak de Burgo hasn't really spread beyond Des Moines except through an Iowan connection." Formaro is blunt about its geography. "Unless somebody is from Des Moines and brings it somewhere else, it's very much a Des Moines dish," he said. "That local ownership is part of the romance. If you want Steak de Burgo in anything like its original form, you come to Des Moines." Like a lot of iconic dishes, Steak de Burgo comes with competing creation myths. The story behind Steak de Burgo, virtually unheard of outside of central Iowa, goes back beyond decades. Darcy Doherty Walsby wrote in Classic Restaurants of Des Moines and their recipes. She points to a 1964 Better Homes and Gardens cookbook titled Famous Food from Famous Places that included a Steak de Burgo recipe at Johnny and Kay's restaurant. Johnny and Kay opened in 1946 near the Des Moines International Airport. Johnny Campiano drew on his experience as a Coast Guard cook in New Orleans to create the restaurant's menu, according to notes on Iowa. That origin has some evidence. Crescent City Steakhouse, a 90-year-old restaurant in New Orleans, invented the New Orleans style of serving prime steaks sizzling in a pool of hot butter and garlic, the closest sensory experience to the non-cream version of Steak de Burgo. Restaurants like Arnaud's or Galator's in New Orleans frequently feature traditional Creole-style steak bordelais, loaded with garlic and butter on their menus. Traditional French bordelais is a red wine and bone marrow reduction. Classic New Orleans Creole cuisine adapted bordelais to mean a rich, intensely garlic and parsley-forward butter sauce poured over a steak, according to Tom Fitzmaurice, a former New Orleans food critic and author and host of The Food Show. Tom Campiano, Johnny and Kay's son, agreed that his father brought the recipe up from Louisiana, where he was stationed during World War II, according to Doherty Walsby. Formaro places the origin of Steak de Burgo at Vic's Tally Ho, owned by Vic Tallarico. Tallarico was part of a tight-knit group of Italian and Greek restaurateurs in the Des Moines metro. Roy Rocky Campiano, Johnny Campiano's brother ran Rocky's Italian Steakhouse on Fleur Drive, a historic family-owned restaurant landmark that opened in 1941 and later became known as Rocky's White Shutter Inn. The story we got from Rocky Campiano's son was that Vic Tallarico called and say, "Hey, I've got this new dish I've been kind of working on. Why don't you come and take a look at it?" Fermaro said. In that account, Rocky and his brother, Ralph Campiano, went to taste the dish. According to Ralph, he and Vic had said, "You guys should play around with this, too." And Rocky's response was, "This is your dish. Why don't you take it?" Fermaro said. Fermaro and food writer Jim Duncan heard this directly from Ralph Campiano, who cooked in those kitchens and watched the dish evolve. Ralph corroborates that Vic's tally-ho was the first one, Fermaro said. There are people who believe it's Johnny, Rocky's brother, but Ralph was with Rocky when they were working on this dish. He was actually there. If this version of the history is correct and it came from Vic's kitchen, the dish allegedly spread within the family and friend network to Rocky and into the orbit of Johnny's Vets Club. John Stamatelos, the Johnny of the Vets Club, found inspiration in the iconic garlic and basil steak de Burgo, when in 1948 he converted his Valley Junction home into the Vets Club, a legendary West Des Moines spot famous for its live entertainment. He brought saucy steak with him. The Vets Club closed after it was damaged in the historic flood of July 1993. Nearly a decade later, Mike Whalen, founder of Heart of America Group and owner of a series of restaurants, decided he would open Johnny's branded steakhouses. He told the Register he knew he had to get the de Burgo right in order to do it. When he developed the menu for his Johnny's Italian Steakhouse in 2002, he started with memory and muscle. "When we opened Johnny's, I said to my chefs, if we don't get the steak de Burgo right out of the box, we're in trouble." "We were pretty close," he told the Des Moines Register in January. He brought in couples who had been regulars at Johnny's Vets Club for tasting sessions, cooking batch after batch of sauce. One woman observed a session and asked what the couples were eating. "We're trying to recreate Johnny's Vets Club steak," Whalen said, she was told. She walks over, takes a bite, and goes, "You're really close, but I have the recipe. Johnny gave it to me." The woman, the wife of a local insurance executive, said she had been friends with Stamatelos, who shared his secret recipe for the iconic meat dish, Whalen said. She kept it close for many years. She had hosted a yearly steak de Burgo party using Johnny's own formula. She told Whalen, "I swore on my mother's grave I'd never give it up, but since he's gone and you got his permission, I suppose I can share it with you." That is the recipe that underpins the Johnny's Italian Steakhouse version today. The most charged question about steak de Burgo isn't where it came from, but what's in the sauce. The version most associated with Johnny and Kay has a butter base. Garlic and fresh or dried herbs, predominantly basil, are sautéed in butter, sometimes deglazed with white wine, according to allrecipes.com. But the version most associated with Johnny's Vets Club has cream in the sauce. Why cream? In a small, competitive Italian steakhouse ecosystem, a little differentiation from other restaurants' steak de Burgo sauce mattered. The reason would be, well, you don't want to be like those other guys, so do something a little different, Fermaro said. Most chefs will take something and then make it their own anyway. At Johnny's Italian Steakhouse, with 3 locations in the Des Moines metro and 9 more from Colorado to Illinois, Whalen leans firmly to the cream side. At each locale, steak de Burgo, dubbed our signature steak, is on the menu. Some kitchens also fold in wine, vermouth, or sauternes to further distance their de Burgo from the all-butter scampi-style sauce. For diners, the split shakes out cleanly. Butter de Burgo is closer to garlic butter shrimp scampi-like sauce on steak. The sauce is bright, oily, and herbaceous. Cream de Burgo is richer and softer. The garlic and herbs ride in a velvety sauce. Fermaro refuses to pick a side. "I'll take either version of it, the creamy or the butter, whichever you want to throw it. It gives more flavor." The de Burgo name comes with its own story. Des Moines-based food writer and former datebook diner for the Des Moines Register, Carla Walsh, wrote for allrecipes.com that the name pays tribute to Burgos, the home of the rebel nationalist government during the Spanish Civil War. The nationalists won that conflict, which ended in 1939, and Walsh said that Burgos-affiliated items garnered instant appeal. Des Moines is rich in, with immigrants from Spain, France, and Italy, and cooks with ties to those areas of southern Europe likely brought this recipe to the table and gave its name in honor of the victors. And where to find the Steak de Burgo? Buttersauce Steak de Burgo, 801 Chop House. Steak de Burgo is served on the Sunday menu as Cajun spice garlic herb butter filet. And that's at 801 Grand Avenue, Suite 200. 801chophouse.com. 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
1: Thank you, Lorraine. Now we'll turn to the business page. Going off planet to find sci-fi fantasy. Pleasant Hill Bookstore, a tribute to long interest in space by Israel Schumann of the Register. Bill Clayman's path to become a bookstore owner began with a book he wrote about Mars, specifically what people would eat if they lived there. Clayman, 60, has long been space obsessed. His Air Force buddies called him the Shuttle King because he wouldn't stop talking about the space shuttles launched in Florida while he was stationed there in the late 1980s. He wrote his book, published in 2021, while quarantined during the COVID-19 pandemic. He sold it for $15 at American Legion craft shows to little success. A handful of customers bought a signed copy because he figures, quote, they felt sorry for me or something, end quote. He laughs about it now, sitting in his Pleasant Hill store filled with puzzles and books that range from sci-fi to fantasy to nonfiction, including his book. Off-Planet Books and Puzzles opens Saturday, September 19th at 1225 Copper Creek Drive. Clayman's is Pleasant Hill's only bookstore. As he prepared his store for its opening, Clayman wore a faded self-designed graphic T-shirt Thursday, September 17th, depicting a pizza-eating space alien, the phrase, quote, I just need some space, quote, printed above it. He said the name for his store was inspired in part by his zany personality, which his family has called Off Planet, he said, twirling a finger beside his head. Clayman hopes to stand out in a metro already equipped with about a dozen booksellers. His niche is his combination of genre-specific books with a wide-ranging puzzle selection and, of course, his theme. Visions of outer space permeate Clayman's store through the murals on his walls, bright fluorescent lighting arrangements on the ceiling, and a green alien figurine perched above the store's front counter. The counter itself will soon add to the ambiance once a friend of Clayman's finishes construction of a custom space-age design. Nicole Collins, executive director of the Pleasant Hill Chamber of Commerce, said Off Planet, quote, isn't trying to be another bookstore. I just think the experience is really what it should be about. Okay, sorry. Now this is Clayman talking, quote, I just think the experience is really what it should be about. You can get a book anywhere, end quote. His inspiration is a candy store in Jordan, Minnesota, that also sells thousands of puzzles, two of them designed by Clayman. It has a 24,000-piece puzzle glued to the outside of the building and a 6-foot Star Trek Enterprise flying in circles inside. Clayman said, quote, people go for the experience, and that's the same thing I work to, end quote. Clayman has been fascinated with space since boyhood, when he would churn through issues of the science magazine Omni. He believes in aliens 100%, though he won't say how much he's been informed by the top secret clearance he held during his years in the Air Force. Clayman said he recalls seeing multiple UFOs while growing up on an acreage near Hartford. His most striking encounter came 15 years ago in his Dallas Center backyard at a meeting held by the UFO research organization Mutual UFO Network. He reported his sighting as, quote, a perfectly round object with little strips of lights, end quote. He also said, quote, I would love to be out in space. I'd love to be an astronaut. I'd love to be on Mars. That's why I wrote my book about it, end quote. After his halting start as an author, Clayman broadened his sales booth. He commissioned alien-themed artwork from an artist he found on eBay, including an astronaut floating in space while reading a book, and put the image on shirts, mugs, and eventually puzzles. Then he began reselling other companies' books and puzzles, leaning first on science fiction and fantasy. After moving back to central Iowa about 3.5 years ago, Clayman worked events, including the flea market at the Iowa State Fairgrounds and Mystic Fest in Council Bluffs. He bought a trailer 2 years ago to haul his growing inventory. At recent events, sales were nearly evenly split between books and puzzles, so this year he added "and puzzles" to his company name. Near the entrance of his store are new fiction and nonfiction titles priced slightly under Barnes & Noble's, with a quirk. Every price at Off Planet ends with 84 cents, so that a book Clayman would normally sell at $19.99 costs $19.84. It's a nod to Clayman's graduation year at Carlisle High School. Quote, nobody pays attention to that anyway, but 84, they might remember, end quote. Many of the other books are reminders, new copies that bookstores return to distributors, sometimes marked on the edges or sun-faded from a display window. Clayman sells them at about half price. He doesn't carry anything used. Science fiction and fantasy remain the core, but he's branching out into suspense, biographies, a Halloween and horror cart, and a children's area heavy on educational titles that have nothing to do with space. His lone employee is Alyssa Roggio, 23, of Altoona, who started about 3 weeks ago. She met Clayman at the State Fair flea market this year, then messaged him after he posted on an Altoona community Facebook page that he was opening a store. Roggio, or perhaps Roggio, R-O-G-G-I-O, who loves fantasy books, said she has already told Clayman more than once to pre-order certain titles. Some are for herself, she admitted with a laugh. The store has about 500 puzzle designs, more than 60 top 1,000 pieces, including a couple of 18,000-piece puzzles. The largest box contains 24,000 pieces. Finishing that one would require a service about 5 by 14 feet, meaning the buyer would have to build a special table first. Clayman said, quote, you've got to build something, but still, it'd be cool, end quote. Clayman, who works full-time as a lead data analyst for a large corporation, said he doesn't sleep much. For multiple days ahead of his opening, he crams shifts of preparation work around dinner. He hopes his shop eventually generates enough income for him to retire and do the fun part, running the store full-time. The path to that reality is largely guesswork, he said. He has bought more than he knows he can sell and expects the store's foot traffic patterns to shift between now and Christmas, then again from January through May. Clayman said, quote, I'm literally guessing every single thing as far as where to put stuff and what people are going to buy or not buy, end quote. He said he considered Saturday's grand opening a success, with about 20 showing up for the ribbon cutting and consistent sales through Sunday. If the store finds its footing, he has a wish list, starting with a humanoid robot, if nothing else, to entertain. Quote, am I going to blow 20 grand on that? He said. No, it would be cool. Maybe one day. Why not? End quote. So Off Planet Books and Puzzles, its location is 1225 Copper Creek Drive, Pleasant Hill. 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
0: Turning to the inspiration page, Iowa's Nash Roe premieres new food documentary by Susan Stapleton. Nash Roe has spent most of his young life elbow deep in dough. Before TV cameras, production schedules, and syndication deals, Roe was a kid in the kitchen, learning how butter, sugar, and ambition could turn into something bigger. Now 17, Roe is a baker, TV host, producer, tech founder, and the face of a fast-growing media brand rooted firmly in Iowa. Last year, he created and produced his culinary docuseries, Iowa's Food Diary, which debuted on CW Iowa 23 in September 2025. Now he's premiering his most ambitious project yet. Degree of Flavor debuts September 27th. So that's already happened. The series embeds viewers inside a semester at the Des Moines Area Community College's Iowa Culinary Institute. It highlights a French chef exchange, the Iowa Pork Producer Student Chef Competition, the globally inspired gourmet dinners created by students in the program, and the student-run bistro. The shows offer a rare, behind-the-scenes look at one of Iowa's most respected culinary programs. People don't really want to watch a show of other people just eating, he said. So that divide between what is entertaining for TV and what truly encompasses the story, finding that fine line has been the hardest part. Long before Roe added executive producer to his credentials, he was making his signature Cinnaroe, cinnamon roll, the oversized spiraled frosting glaze creation that anchors his Nash's Confections brand. His baking classes at the Iowa State Fairgrounds sell out in minutes, drawing home bakers eager to learn his method to create a soft dough, a tight roll, and a frosting that walks the line between nostalgic and indulgent. I do still make them for certain occasions, he said. Now I'm kind of liking the TV side of it more than cranking away at 40 dozen cinnamon rolls. And Roe's first major spotlight came at age 13 on Kids Baking Championship, where he competed in season 11 that aired in 2023. The Food Network show introduced him to a national audience and revealed a knack for television that went beyond baking. When I filmed there, the producers would be like, this is how we do this, this is how we do that, which kind of sparked the idea to do what I'm doing now, he said. Back home, Roe built Iowa's Food Diary, a travelogue-style series on CW Iowa 23 and Local 5 that documents restaurants, chefs, and food traditions across the state. As he approaches graduation from Valley High School in West Des Moines, Roe wants to keep his focus on Iowa. I don't want to move out to California where the market's flooded, he said. There are so many stories here that need to be highlighted. With Degree of Flavor headed to air, Roe is already thinking in seasons, not episodes. He's considering a return to Iowa's Food Diary. I know the fundamentals now, he said. It's like, let's just try it and see what happens with it. Whether he's filming in a Waukee bakery or on a vineyard halfway across the country, the plan is the same. Keep Iowa at the center of the story and see how far these stories can travel.
1: Thank you, Lorraine. This $10.2 million mansion is Iowa's most expensive, by Lucia Chang of the Register. A mansion in Toddville was recently listed for $10.2 million, making it the most expensive home for sale in Iowa. That price tag includes nearly 80 acres of private woodland in rural Linn County, a giant lake right next to the house, and, perhaps the most interesting part of all, international artifacts woven into the mansion itself. The original owners, the Christoffersons, spent years traveling around the globe sourcing decorations and materials for the home they dub Castle Lake Manor. There's a Louis XV marble mantle sourced from Montreux, Switzerland, made around 1875. Another is a carved Verde marble Rococo mantle from Paris. There's stained glass from Uruguay. And for the pub in the lower level, it's hand-carved mahogany transported from Sheffield, England. Castle Lake Manor already looks impressive from the photos, but when real estate agent Holly Lovell stepped into it for the first time, she was completely mesmerized. The Christofferson, quote, really just had a spectacular taste in history and design and European flair. There's so much love put into this. The previous record for the most expensive home in Iowa was a $9.5 million home sitting on the Okoboji lakefront. That house was also sold by Lovell in 2024.
0: And Borderport reopens as screwworm cases persist. This is from Clara Migoya from Arizona Republic, part of the USA Today network. After a ban of more than a year on cattle trade due to concerns over parasitic fly outbreaks, and despite growing cases of New World screwworm on both sides of the international border, the U.S. Department of Agriculture is reopening a second port of entry at the southern border for livestock imports. Arizona's port of entry in Douglas and its sister Mexican city of Agua Prieta were the first on August 24th, and the Santa Teresa port of entry in New Mexico reopened September 24th. The agency increased inspection protocols for cattle imports and worked for months with Mexican counterparts, as well as Arizona and New Mexico Departments of Agriculture, ahead of the reopening. Recent detection of screwworm cases in New Mexico, along with new cases in the Mexican states of Sonora and Chihuahua, haven't changed reopening plans. A horse on a New Mexico ranch 50 miles from the Arizona state line was found with a wound infested with maggots from Cochleomia humivorax, or the New World screwworm, the USDA confirmed September 17th. It's the second case in the state, and no cases have been detected in Arizona so far. Teams immediately began implementing actions in the NWS response playbook, establishing a 20-kilometer infested zone in the area, advancing the epidemiological investigation, rapidly deploying sterile NWS flies, and expanding trapping and wildlife surveillance, the USDA Animal and Plant Health Inspection Service wrote. The USDA confirmed 50 cases in the United States as of September 23rd, including 30 reported in June. Only two cases reported in September are active. Reopening the border to livestock trade is based on recent evidence and data, Agriculture Secretary Brooke Rollins told the Arizona Republic in August. After the first case of screwworm was reported in Texas, authorities acted fast to establish surveillance areas, conduct sterile fly releases, and medicate affected animals. Because of this, she suggested that the United States has few active cases when everybody thought it would be in the thousands at this point, Rollins said. The resumed operation of trade through Douglas exceeded all expectations, Rollins said at a press conference outside the Santa Teresa port of entry. In the first week after reopening, some 750 head of cattle crossed through the Douglas Agua Prieta port of entry. Currently, some 1,200 head of cattle are crossing each week, a spokesperson with Sonora's Secretary of Agriculture said. The USDA is confident in its capacity to face the parasitic presence in the United States. Rollins said the agency has conducted 1,800 drone flights and surveyed 110,000 wildlife and used trail cameras to monitor any signs of the parasite, she said. The agency has released more than a billion sterilized New World screwworm flies in the United States. Sonora detected its first New World screwworm case on August 19th, 5 days before the reopening of the Douglas port of entry. Mexico's Secretary of Agriculture, Ranching, Hydric Resources, Fisheries, and Aquaculture reported 85 cases in the border state as of September 22nd.
1: House hunters face more rate uncertainty, by Faith Wakefield of USA Today. The Federal Reserve policymakers voting unanimously to raise the federal funds rates and average rates for a 30-year mortgage hovering around 7%, prospective homebuyers may be wondering whether relief is coming. On September 16th, the Fed raised the federal funds rate by a quarter percentage point to a target range of 3.75% to 4%, citing continued elevated inflation. It was the Fed's first rate hike since 2023. The Federal Reserve doesn't set mortgage rates directly, and a change in the federal funds rate doesn't necessarily translate into an equivalent change in mortgage rates. But Fed decisions can influence the bond market and investor expectations that help determine where mortgage rates go next. Mortgage rates, quote, reflect a wide range of market factors, including inflation trends, economic growth, jobs data, and shifts in the market, end quote, said Ryan Hayes, the head of retail sales at Chase Home Lending. Ongoing inflation, a relatively stable labor market, and high treasury yields are helping keep mortgage rates elevated. The good news is that the national average isn't necessarily the mortgage rate you'll receive. Your rate depends on factors including credit, down payment, loan type, and lender. Comparing offers from multiple mortgage lenders can be especially important when rates are high, as is taking steps to strengthen your application. Steps include improve your finances. According to Experian, a credit score of 760 or above gets the best interest rate. Most conventional mortgages have a credit score minimum of 620. Taking steps to strengthen your credit score, reduce debt, and build savings can help you qualify for a better rate. Understand what you can realistically afford. Getting a pre-approval early in the process can give you a better idea of what you can realistically afford. Factor in costs outside of the mortgage, like taxes, insurance, and closing costs. Consider loan programs. Many buyers qualify for government programs such as FHA, VA, and USDA loans that offer more favorable terms, such as low or no down payment options and lower interest rates. Don't assume you can refinance later. While refinancing can be a good option for some homeowners, you shouldn't assume that this will be an option. There's no guarantee that interest rates will go down, and there are costs associated with refinancing, such as loan origination and appraisal fees. It appears unlikely that there will be a dramatic decline in mortgage rates in the rest of 2026, said Dan Bauer, the head of residential lending at Alliant Credit Union, quote, "We could see periods of modest improvement if inflation continues to cool, but I don't anticipate a dramatic drop in the near term," end quote. And higher rates could last beyond that, said Mariana Torres, a professor of finance and economics at Delphi University, citing long-term economic challenges, quote, "The forces keeping rates elevated are likely to persist for years rather than months," end quote.
0: Kroger stopped selling Red Bull nationwide, by Alexander Coolidge, Cincinnati Inquirer. Dateline Cincinnati. Supermarket giant Kroger has clipped Red Bull's wings as the grocer has stopped selling the popular energy drink at all its stores and fuel centers nationwide, the supermarket giant confirmed to the Cincinnati Inquirer, part of the USA Today network. The last of the product by the Austria-based beverage company was sold in August, and its coolers and displays were removed from stores as of August 31st, company officials said. They declined to explain why the grocer stopped selling the product, even as it continues to sell other energy drink brands such as Monster, Alani, New Bloom, Rockstar, and NOS. Officials with Red Bull did not immediately respond to a request for comment. A Fortune 500 company based in downtown Cincinnati, Kroger operates nearly 2,700 stores in 35 states and the District of Columbia. The company employs 403,000 workers. The retailer operates stores under the Kroger name, as well as Fred Meyer, Ralph, Harris Teeter, Pick and Save, Dillon's, King, Snoop, Scoopers, Mariana's, Fry's, QFC, and others. The disappearance of the Red Bull brand follows the partial vanishing act by premium deli meat brand Boar's Head in some Kroger stores in greater Cincinnati. It also comes as a new Kroger CEO, Greg Foran, has vowed to push back against higher prices from food companies and other suppliers as lingering inflation weighs on shoppers. On a September 11th conference call, Foran said he wouldn't tolerate vendors using inflation to boost their sales when customers were clearly under pressure. A former Walmart executive, Foran has pledged to lower prices in his bid to reboot Kroger's sales growth. Foran also said if Kroger couldn't find acceptable prices from vendors, the grocer would stock more of its house-branded items that generated $39 billion in sales last year, more than a quarter of the company's total $148 billion in revenue. He added Kroger already plans to expand on private value brand Smartway from about 130 items to 1,000.
1: Toys R Us to open new stores ahead of holidays by Anthony Thompson of USA Today. Toys R Us is expanding its U.S. retail footprint with 120 new standalone stores set to open across the country this holiday season, nearly a decade after the toy retailer filed for bankruptcy and closed its stores nationwide. The expansion, announced September 17th, will bring the number of standalone Toys R Us stores in the United States from 40 to 160. The company has not announced where all 120 stores will be located or provided individual opening dates at the time of this publication. Toys R Us says the new locations will give shoppers more opportunities to buy toys, collectibles, and gifts ahead of the holiday season. The expansion comes as Toys R Us continues rebuilding its U.S. presence through standalone stores, Macy's shops, airports, and Navy Exchange locations. The new stores will carry toys and collectibles from major brands and entertainment properties, including Lego, Barbie, Hot Wheels, Pokemon, and K-pop's Demon Hunters, according to Toys R Us. Some locations will also offer candy shops and cafes. 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

That music signals that it's time for birthdays. And first, I'm going to read birthdays from yesterday, September 26. I was the reader yesterday and inadvertently overlooked these, so my apologies. 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